0: Place New This Week, Communion by J.D. Vance. The vice president and author of Hillbilly Elegy describes how he perceives his faith played a part in his work in public life. In second place, 4 weeks on the list, The Land and Its People by David Sedaris. Essays on the passage of time, complicated relationships, and some unexpected delights life has to offer. In third place, 23 weeks on the list, Strangers by Belle Burden. Burden retraces her marriage of 20 years in search of clues to help shape her understanding about its demise and to find a way forward. In fourth place, 13 weeks on the list, Stripped Down by Bunny Show. The host of the Dumb Blonde podcast shares how redemption was an important part of her journey toward reaching her goals. And in fifth place, 11 weeks on the list, London Falling by Patrick Radden Keefe. The author of Say Nothing details the efforts by the parents of a 19-year-old Londoner to uncover the truth about his mysterious death and secret life. We continue with the New York Times bestsellers in combined print and ebook fiction. In first place, 29 weeks on the list, Theo of Golden by Alan Levy. A man travels to a small southern town where he purchases pencil drawings of local residents and exchanges them for stories. In second place, 11 weeks on the list, Yesteryear by Carol Claire Burke. Natalie Heller Mills, a privileged trade wife, social media influencer, wakes up to find she is living in the comparatively difficult reality of 1855. In third place, 3 weeks on the list, Whistler by Anne Patchett. Decades after their time together, a woman reconnects with her stepfather and they look back at the directions their lives have taken. In fourth place, 54 weeks on the list, Project Hail Mary by Andy Weir. Ryland Grace awakes from a long sleep, alone and far from home, and the fate of humanity rests on his shoulders, the basis of the movie. In fifth place, new this week, Choke Point by Brad Thor, the 25th book in the Scott Harvath series, America's top spy, investigates bombings that may portend a shakeup in the geopolitical balance. We continue with today's headlines from the front page of the New York Times. Disastrous 1-2 punch of earthquakes adds misery to a crisis-plagued Venezuela. Resident search ruined homes for victims. Justices amplify president's clout over immigration. Top court rejects suit alleging that weed killer caused cancer. Trump failing party facing midterms, his own. NFL insider whose access became the story. We begin with this story. Hoping for miracles as Venezuela digs out from massive quakes. This story was written by Maria Victoria Fedmin, Anatoly Kumaranov, Julie Turkowitz, Isayen Herrera, and Michael Levinson. Rescue workers and desperate residents dug for survivors in the rubble of large apartment buildings and flattened homes on Thursday after back-to-back major earthquakes struck Venezuela, a country already reeling from decades of economic and political upheaval. The Venezuelan government said that at least 235 people had been killed and more than 4,300 injured in the two quakes. The first, with a magnitude of 7.2, struck west of the capital, Caracas, on Wednesday, just after 6 p.m. local time. It was followed by another, much stronger one, measuring 7.5 just 39 seconds later. The rare 1-2 punch, known as a doublet, was one of the most powerful tectonic events to strike Venezuela in the past century, and the death toll was virtually certain to rise as rescuers began to reach hard-hit areas in remote hillside towns. La Guaira, a port city north of Caracas, appeared to have taken one of the heaviest blows. Entire buildings there had crumbled to the ground. Some apartments had only walls remaining, making them look skeletal. When Yordliana Colmenares stood near one building that had been reduced to rubble, she heard tapping noises on Thursday morning. Her boyfriend was trapped inside, she believed, but no rescue workers, firefighters, or medical workers had arrived, so residents were digging by themselves, though crushed walls and knotted wire and dust. "They've pulled out a lot of dead people," Ms. Colmenares said. "Injured people, children, animals." Outside another building, a couple searched for their 8-year-old son. He was playing basketball when the quakes hit and had not been seen since. The disaster came at a critical moment for Venezuela. Less than 6 months ago, U.S. forces captured the country's autocratic leader, Nicolas Maduro, and took him to New York to face drug trafficking charges. Mr. Maduro's removal transformed Venezuela from a U.S. adversary into what is effectively a satellite state, led by his former vice president, Delcy Rodriguez. She has been backed by the Trump administration and has been facing popular discontent. Since it arrested Mr. Maduro, the Trump administration has demanded that Venezuela open its oil sector to foreign companies, especially those from the United States, work with U.S. security and intelligence services, cut ties with American adversaries, and free political prisoners. The earthquakes and the long road to reconstruction ahead will test how much the Trump administration is now willing to support Venezuela as it continues to turn the country into an economic protectorate. Ms. Rodriguez said in a televised address on Wednesday evening that the quakes had caused widespread damage, especially in Caracas and La Guardia. She said there had been power outages in both Caracas and La Guardia, though the electricity grid continued to function in the rest of the country. "Dozens of buildings have collapsed, and right now we are in very arduous rescue operations," Ms. Rodriguez said. She called it a true tragedy. The U.S. Geological Survey said that many people in the quake-affected region live in vulnerable structures made of brick and adobe. Similar weaknesses existed in 1967 when an earthquake in Caracas killed hundreds of people, and officials attributed the deaths to faulty construction. Venezuela sits on the edge of the South American tectonic plate, where it abuts the Caribbean plate, and earthquakes commonly strike on or near such boundaries. But the 7.5 magnitude quake on Wednesday was the largest to hit the country since October 29, 1900, when a 7.7 magnitude earthquake was recorded near the country's coast. Residents described shock and confusion as the violent shaking leveled homes, rattled windows, and knocked out power. "I felt the most terrified I have ever felt in my entire life," said Luisa Martinez, 68, who lives in Valencia, Venezuela's third largest city, about 100 miles west of Caracas. "The noise, the window slamming open and shut, and everything creaking like never before. It was horrifying. My husband, my son, and I hugged each other, and I started to pray, crying out to God to save us." Officials shut off gas supplies in the affected areas, and water service was disrupted in parts of Caracas and several northern states, including Miranda, Falcón, Yaracuy, Zulia, and La Guaira, Ms. Rodriguez said. Subway and rail services were suspended, and the Simon Bolivar International Airport, which serves the capital, was closed after it sustained heavy damage. Ms. Rodriguez said schools would be closed for the rest of the week. Early Thursday, no lights were on in parts of Caracas, especially in the west of the city, and streets were flooded from burst water pipes. In La Guaira, more than 100 buildings had collapsed. According to the United Nations main humanitarian agency, residents there said they needed heavy machinery that could move rubble and were frustrated that only civilian rescue workers in flimsy helmets had arrived. "My sister lived here," cried one woman who stood by a damaged apartment building as workers scraped away rubble. "I see no one here. This is the government's neglect." Angie Reyes said she was desperate to find a co-worker, Daniel Vivas, 43, who lived in a six-floor apartment in La Guaira. She said she feared that no one would reach him in time. "We're stuck like this until the international community arrives," Ms. Reyes said. La Guaira is no stranger to disaster. In 1999, mudslides there led to at least 15,000 deaths. They occurred just months after a divisive new government took power, becoming the first major crisis for President Hugo Chavez, Mr. Maduro's predecessor. In her televised address on Wednesday night, Ms. Rodriguez stood next to the Interior Minister, Diosdado Cabello, whom the Trump administration accused of narco-terrorism in the same indictment it secured against Mr. Maduro. "I ask that we act in national unity with calm and that we know that together we are going to overcome this tragedy," she said. Secretary of State Marco Rubio said on Thursday that he had spoken to Ms. Rodriguez and that the United States was deploying search and rescue teams from Fairfax County, Virginia, and Los Angeles. Speaking to reporters while traveling in Bahrain, Mr. Rubio said that other teams would follow and that the United States was also providing Venezuela with overhead imagery of hard-hit areas. He said that the Defense Department would coordinate aid flights because of damage to the main airport in Caracas. "No matter what, the United States has always responded to humanitarian crises, especially in our own hemisphere," Mr. Rubio said. "That's what we're focused on now." In a social media post on Wednesday night, Mr. Trump wrote that he had instructed federal agencies to get ready to move quickly and said that we will be there for our new and great friends. Many other countries also promised to help, including China and India, as well as Latin American nations like Chile, Argentina, Colombia, Panama, Brazil, and El Salvador. Venezuela is rich in oil, but still trying to emerge from a decade-long depression that wiped out most of its economic production and prompted millions to leave the country. Its rescue services have been hollowed out, infrastructure has been left to rot, and inflation has reached record highs. Those problems will likely compound the challenges of recovery. On Thursday, workers used heavy machinery to lift large chunks of rubble from a flattened six-story building in the El Paraíso neighborhood of Caracas, hoping to find seven residents who had been reported missing. Vladimir Nava stood nearby looking for his in-laws, Freddy Carrero, 86, and Eliana Hernandez, 82. He believed they were home watching a World Cup game when the quakes hit. "There's no possibility they got out," Mr. Navas said. "You can't hear anything. If anyone is alive in there, it's a miracle." We continue with this story. Supreme Court expands Trump's power over immigration. This was written by Anne E. Marimo.
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0: In a pair of sharply divided decisions on Thursday, the Supreme Court allowed President Trump's aggressive crackdown on immigration to move forward, permitting the administration to expel hundreds of thousands of migrants from the country and to turn away others at the southern border. Taken together, the opinions from the court's conservative majority signaled deference to the president's ability to set the nation's immigration policy as the justices prepare in the coming days to issue more rulings that will decide how much power to give Mr. Trump across his boundary-pushing agenda. In one ruling on Thursday, the justices allowed the Trump administration to end humanitarian protections that have permitted people from Haiti and Syria to live and work legally in the United States for more than a decade. Mr. Trump has long pushed to terminate the program known as temporary protected status as part of his efforts to restrict immigration. The program was created by Congress with bipartisan support in 1990 to provide temporary legal status to people whose home countries were deemed unsafe because of war, natural disasters, or other crises. The court's 6-3 decision, divided along ideological lines, clears a path for the potential deportation of 350,000 Haitians and 6,100 Syrians, and it is likely to have implications for TPS holders from about a dozen other countries. The United States, which has a long history of political and military interventions in Haiti, initially extended TPS protections for Haitians in response to a 2010 earthquake that killed an estimated 220,000 people. People from Syria were included in TPS protections in the months after civil war broke out there in 2011. Both countries have faced violence and instability in the years since. In immigrant communities throughout the United States on Thursday, the ruling brought fear and uncertainty as people who were following the rules and living in the country legally contemplated a change in their status, potentially also affecting their ability to obtain work permits and driver's licenses. The ability of the government to quickly expel individuals who previously had protections will depend on whether they already have pending deportation orders. In many instances, TPS holders have not received such orders, which will allow some of them to contest their removal before an immigration judge. In a separate decision that also split 6-3, with the liberals dissenting, the court on Thursday also said the Trump administration could turn away migrants seeking asylum along the U.S.-Mexico border by physically preventing them from crossing into the United States as they sought protection from prosecution. The administration had asked the court to permit the government to revive the policy first used in 2016. Under the so-called turn-back policy, the government had stopped asylum seekers from setting foot on U.S. soil where federal law would have entitled them to try to claim asylum and receive protections. Justice Sonia Sotomayor, who read a lengthy summary of her dissent from the bench on Thursday, said the court had endorsed the administration's decision to slam the door shut on all who are fleeing persecution, despite a system enacted by Congress to help people seek asylum in the United States. The opinions were delivered in the final days of the Supreme Court's term that began in October. On Monday, the justices are expected to announce another batch of decisions, and the president has been bracing for a likely defeat when the court rules on the legality of his effort to end the guarantee of birthright citizenship for the U.S.-born babies of illegal immigrants. Immigrant advocates denounced Thursday's rulings as major departures from the nation's long history of providing refuge to immigrants escaping persecution and unsafe conditions. Aylan Arulanatham, a lawyer representing the Syrian migrants, said the court's decision had allowed the government to ignore a bedrock humanitarian protection that Congress, in bipartisan fashion, established 3 decades ago to ensure that vulnerable refugees would not be subject to partisan whims. Millions of people, he said, are at risk of being sent back to countries in crises. The administration called the rulings a vindication of its efforts. The T in TPS stands for temporary, yet many of these designations became de facto amnesty. James Percival, the general counsel of the Department of Homeland Security, wrote on social media, "This is a win for the rule of law and common sense." In the majority decision allowing the president to strip deportation protections, Justice Samuel A. Alito Jr. said the federal law at issue prohibited courts from second-guessing an administration's determination. "This text is clear, and its plain meaning is very broad," he wrote. The court also rejected claims that the administration's decision was motivated by anti-Black and anti-Haitian prejudice that would violate constitutional prohibitions against discriminatory government actions. None of the statements the challengers cited by administration officials, including the president, was overtly racial, Justice Alito wrote on behalf of the court's 6 Republican-appointed justices. In substance, all expressed policy views that could rest on race-neutral justifications. The 3 liberal justices dissented, with Justice Elena Kagan quoting extensively from Mr. Trump's derogatory comments about Haitian immigrants. The statements fairly shout in their racial undertones and overtones alike that race entered into the president's resolve to remove Haitians from this country, she wrote. Since Mr. Trump returned to office last year, his administration has tried to end TPS for people from 13 out of 17 countries with the designation when President Joseph R. Biden Jr. left office. The administration has separately reshaped the refugee system, cutting the number of people allowed through the program from prior administrations and limiting it mostly to white South Africans. The changes have made it far more difficult for people who come from troubled or war-torn nations to find refuge in the United States. In response to Thursday's ruling, Stephen Miller, the top White House aide, said that the United States was fully closed to asylum seekers and that Haitian refugees who receive temporary protected status should leave the country. For humanitarian protections, the Homeland Security Secretary determines when it should be available to migrants from any specific country, and the designation can last from 6 to 18 months. There is no limit to how many times a designation for a particular country can be extended. The law allows the secretary to periodically review such protections, terminating or extending them for certain countries. But the law requires the secretary to consult with relevant federal agencies, including the State Department, about conditions in a country and then make a decision based on those assessments before initiating a change. The program had been repeatedly extended, becoming all but permanent for recipients from Haiti, Syria, and several other nations where crises have spanned many years. Last year, Kristi Noem, then the Homeland Security Secretary, moved to withdraw the protections from various countries. Both sides in the case before the court agreed that the law allows the administration to periodically remove countries from the TPS program, and that once terminated, beneficiaries lose legal protections and have to leave the United States. But immigrant rights advocates said Homeland Security Department officials failed to consult with other agencies about conditions in those countries as required by the law. In its opinion on Thursday, the court acknowledged that the process the department followed included a terse and unspecific email, and that the department proceeded with the termination of protections for Syrians after receiving a laconic answer. But the majority said there was no rule for courts to review the administration's determination, which it said encompassed both the final decision and the process leading up to that decision. Justice Kagan disagreed, saying that nothing in the statute would prevent courts from deciding whether the government had followed the proper procedures to reach a final determination. In this case, she said, no meaningful consultation had taken place between the agencies. They had no two-way communication about the right subject, she wrote. The court's decision had left most of those affected with no legal option except to leave the country, even at the price of leaving family behind. Otherwise, they will likely be detained or removed. The case reached the Supreme Court after class action lawsuits were filed by TPS holders, including engineers, students, doctors, and caregivers who want to continue to work and live in the United States because, their lawyers say, they could be killed if they were forced to return to Syria or Haiti. During oral arguments in April, the court's liberal justices pressed the administration's lawyer about whether the decision to end the program for Haitians was racially motivated. The justices cited the president's false accusations during the 2024 campaign that Haitians in Springfield, Ohio, ate their neighbor's pets, and Mr. Trump's comments in December about Haitian immigrants being undesirable because they come from a filthy, dirty, disgusting country. Dr. John Sauer, the Solicitor General, said those statements were unilluminating and were references to poverty and crime rather than race. The text of the statute prohibits judicial review of any determination of the executive branch with respect to the designation or termination or extension of a designation. Lower court judges, however, sided with the Haitians and Syrians, finding that the Homeland Security Secretary's process was subject to court review and that her decisions had been preordained and not based on meaningful analysis. The judges postponed the terminations, prompting the government's lawyers to ask the Supreme Court to intervene. We continue with this story.
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0: Supreme Court rejects lawsuit alleging Roundup weed killer caused cancer. This was written by Abby Van Sickle. The Supreme Court on Thursday sided with the manufacturer of the weed killer Roundup, overturning a jury award for a Missouri man who claimed the widely used herbicide caused cancer in a decision that could have sweeping impacts on thousands of other Americans who similarly claim the product sickened them. In the 7-2 decision, written by Justice Brett M. Kavanaugh, the majority found that a federal law that regulates pesticides barred the Missouri man's lawsuit. Justice Kavanaugh wrote that the Missouri case would require a cancer warning on Roundup's label, which would directly conflict with the label required by the Federal Environmental Protection Agency. Because of this conflict, he wrote, federal law expressly preempts the Missouri man's claim.

0: 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By continuing to listen, you verify that you qualify within one of these categories. 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
1: Enormous, potentially jeopardizing thousands of lawsuits pending in state and federal courts against Bayer, the German company that acquired Roundup's original maker, Monsanto, in 2018. The legal question before the justices focused on a narrow slice of the broader litigation, whether Bayer can be sued in state-level courts given that a federal agency decided not to issue a warning label for the weed killer. The Environmental Protection Agency, which is in charge of labeling pesticides throughout the country, has determined Roundup is safe. Bayer claims that the finding, which allows Roundup to be sold without a warning label, should override claims by Mr. Durnell and others that under state laws they were injured by the product. The Trump administration joined the case on Bayer's side, reversing the position taken by the Biden administration. The Trump administration's support for the Roundup manufacturer has been controversial among the Make America Healthy Again movement, whose activists had largely supported Mr. Trump's 2024 campaign for the White House. Zen Honeycutt, founder of Moms Across America and an advocate for the MAHA movement, on Thursday called the decision worse than treason and said it reflected a betrayal of President Trump's promises to the MAHA movement. "It really is chemical warfare on the American people," she said. Vani Hari, a food activist and leading voice in the MAHA movement known as the Food Babe, said, "It's really sickening." She said that glyphosate, the active ingredient of Roundup, becomes now the midterm issue. Government lawyers asserted that once the EPA determined Roundup was safe, Bayer was in fact required to abide by the agency's decision in its product labeling. If the company had tried to unilaterally change the product's label, they argued, it would have violated the federal Insecticide, Fungicide, and Rodenticide Act. Roundup, which was created by Monsanto in the 1970s, is one of the most popular weed killers in the world, but concerns over glyphosate, a chemical that is absorbed by plants traveling into their roots and blocking an enzyme used for their growth, have prompted one of the biggest waves of class action lawsuits in U.S. history. Evidence in lab animals, along with more limited evidence in humans, has shown a link between glyphosate and cancer, and a 2015 report by the World Health Organization's International Agency for Research on Cancer classified it as probably carcinogenic to humans. The EPA has studied the chemical and determined a cancer warning was not necessary. In February 2020, the agency announced findings that there are no risks of concern to human health when glyphosate is used in accordance with its current label, and that the chemical was unlikely to cause cancer in humans. After a court challenge, the EPA withdrew those findings and said it would revisit and better explain its findings about the chemical safety. In his lawsuit, Mr. Durnell said the company should be liable for failing to warn users about the risks of developing non-Hodgkin lymphoma from exposure to glyphosate.
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1: In 2023, a jury in the Circuit Court of the City of St. Louis, a state court, sided with Mr. Durnell. The

0: company appealed the case, which eventually landed at the Supreme Court. Brian Leak, a spokesman for Bayer, said in a statement that the decision was good for science, farmers, and industries that depend on regulatory clarity for innovation. The decision by the justices drew sharp criticism, however, from both environmental advocacy groups and high-profile supporters of the Make American Healthy Again movement. Earth Justice, a nonprofit environmental law organization, released a statement calling the decision deeply troubling. Patty Goldman, a lawyer for the group, said that the ruling allows Monsanto and other chemical companies to avoid responsibility when their labels leave people unprotected from serious harm. Alex Clark, a leading voice in the MAHA movement and a supporter of Mr. Trump, posted on X, "For an administration that promised to take on corporate capture and make America healthy again, this is a stunning betrayal. Farmers, families, and cancer patients currently in litigation with Bayer will never forget this." We continue with this story. News analysis. Trump keeps undercutting Republicans' message, squandering his own trifecta. This was written by Carl Hulse. Congressional Democrats have been anxious about helping Republicans pass a major housing bill that would give the GOP a notable win on the affordability issues at the center of the midterm campaigns and dilute Democratic attacks on rising costs. They needn't have worried. Just as Republicans were pointing to the measure as proof that they could deliver big things with their majority, President Trump scuttled his party's big moment by disparaging the legislation and refusing to sign it unless he got a new bill to impose voting restrictions. It was just the latest twist in an increasingly tortured relationship between Mr. Trump and his fellow Republicans, who were left dumbfounded and wondering if for some reason the president was trying to sabotage their chances in November and cost them their majorities. And it reflected how profoundly Mr. Trump had crippled his once vaunted governing trifecta, now all but paralyzed by his whipsawing demands and pronouncements. Frustrated and stymied, Republican senators threw in the towel on Wednesday night and left town until mid-July, leaving multiple consequential matters hanging, including the fate of the housing bill, the renewal of a critical terror surveillance measure, and the nomination of a new intelligence chief. But they did manage one piece of business before hitting the road. After being excoriated by Mr. Trump in a closed-door lunch for allowing a resolution rebuking his handling of the Iran war to be adopted, Republicans sought to bring up a similar measure and then blocked it, using the Senate floor as a stage for soothing the president. Such contortions have become facts of life for Republicans as they spend time they had hoped to devote to protecting their majorities to instead accommodate a president who undercuts them with increasing frequency. That was the case last week when Mr. Trump blindsided Senate Republicans by yanking Jay Clayton, his nominee for Director of National Intelligence, from a confirmation hearing, upending delicate negotiations to renew an expired terrorism surveillance program that is now in limbo. It was also at play in recent weeks as the GOP scrambled to salvage its $70 billion immigration enforcement bill after Mr. Trump's personal agenda, namely his White House ballroom project and his desire for a federal fund to pay January 6 rioters, threatened to kill it. If Senate Republicans had thought the private luncheon this week would help clear the air and chart a path forward, they were very wrong. Mr. Trump took the opportunity to deliver an extended rant about how Senate Republicans had failed him, according to multiple senators who attended the session. He vilified some by name. and did not engage in constructive dialogue about how to mend their differences, attendees said. The president closed by preaching unity, but he spent the entire hour talking about things which were not exactly unifying, noted Senator John Cornyn, the Texas Republican who experienced Mr. Trump's wrath when the president endorsed Mr. Cornyn's opponent in the state's Senate GOP primary, all but assuring the incumbent's defeat. The president's tirade did have one immediate effect. A shouting match at the luncheon with Senator Bill Cassidy of Louisiana, another of Mr. Trump's Republican electoral victims, over the Iran war, resulted in Mr. Cassidy being treated to a White House briefing on the topic. He later switched his vote on the War Powers Resolution, helping clear the way for the Senate to block it just a day after it had adopted a similar one. The late-night vote was mainly political theater, but it appeared to have its intended effect. The president quickly embraced it as a victory and a validation of his handling of the conflict, even as Republicans were increasingly expressing reservations about it. The events were yet another example of how congressional Republicans have spent much of the past year trying to appease the president, only to discover that he quickly turns on them if he does not get everything he demands. It was also a strikingly discordant note at a time when parties are usually attempting to show they can produce on Capitol Hill and unify around a winning message that can drive voters to the polls. The bipartisan housing bill was supposed to provide such a rallying point. After struggling for months to come to an agreement on how to put home buying within reach of more Americans, the House and Senate finally cleared the legislation this week. They plan to underscore their win with a cinematic bill signing ceremony in the Capitol Statuary Hall, a tableau that was destined for Republican campaign ads across the country. Democrats were on board as well, despite their worry about the political benefits for embattled Republicans. But just before the event, Mr. Trump announced that he was not particularly interested in affixing his signature to the legislation, certainly not until Congress delivered the Save America Act, legislation imposing a significant new requirement and restriction on voting. That development opened the door for Democrats to pounce on the president for holding up his party's priority. "It's utterly amazing," Senator Chuck Schumer of New York, the minority leader, said. "Trump is running away from one of the very few accomplishments that could actually help the American people. Mr. Trump may yet sign the legislation or allow it to become law, but he has already significantly diminished its political impact by dismissing it as minor, questioning its benefits, and ditching the signing ceremony." In the lunch meeting this week, Mr. Trump again reiterated his demands that Senate Republicans do whatever it takes, including gutting the filibuster, to pass the election law, even though Senator John Thune, a Republican of South Dakota and the majority leader, has told him repeatedly that the votes do not exist to do so. That conflict is driving much of the division with Senate Republicans with no resolution in sight. Senate Republicans are leery of calls by their House colleagues to embark on another Republican-only policy bill to provide new Pentagon funding and enact other partisan priorities. They worry they would be forced to take a risky series of political votes just before the election, when the president could again pull the rug out from under them at any time. As the Senate departed, Mr. Thune ticked off a list of legislative items the Senate could take up in the coming weeks, including a Pentagon policy bill and a farm bill. Missing from his list was the election bill that the president so desperately wants. We continue with the story. More temperature records fall as deadly heat stifles Europe. The story was written by Lisney Chattel, Nazanin Ghaffar, Aurelian Breeden, and Zane Irwin. As Europe broiled under record-shattering temperatures that are testing the continent's ability to adapt to extreme weather, Spain on Thursday warned of a possible spike in heat-related deaths. The continent's stifling heat wave, the second in 2 months, has disrupted education, transportation, and other aspects of daily life for millions of people, with officials warning that older people or those who work outdoors, like on construction sites, are most vulnerable to the effects of extreme heat. The heat has also proved deadly. In Spain, where temperatures soared past 38 degrees Celsius or 100 Fahrenheit over several days, official statistical models suggested that more than 200 deaths could ultimately be attributed to the heat wave. The Health Institute of Carlos III, which is linked to Spain's health ministry, cautioned that the figures were estimates, but officials and experts say there is a clear correlation between extreme temperatures and serious health issues. In Italy, 5 people have died from heat exposure this week, according to the country's main news agency, ANSA. Several of them died while working outside, and a homeless man died in Naples, highlighting the vulnerability of those who had little choice but to be outdoors. In France, at least 40 people have drowned since the latest heat wave began in the middle of last week, many of them teenagers swimming in unsupervised areas. And French prosecutors said 3 children were found dead in parked cars this week in 2 separate incidents. Across much of Western Europe, temperatures were in the high 30s to low 40s Celsius or around 100 Fahrenheit on Thursday afternoon. Paris hit 39.6 Celsius or 103.3 Fahrenheit and was forecast to reach 42 Celsius later in the day. Temperatures in Britain broke a record for June that was set just a day earlier with 36.4 degrees or 97.5 Fahrenheit, recorded in southwest England by early Thursday afternoon, a number that was expected to climb. More than a dozen countries were under high-level heat warnings on Thursday, including Austria, Belgium, Britain, Croatia, France, Germany, the Netherlands, Serbia, and Sweden. Extreme weather events are becoming increasingly common and severe because of climate change driven by the burning of fossil fuels, experts say. And average temperatures are rising fastest in European countries, which are also some of the least accustomed to extreme heat. In Britain and France, for instance, many buildings don't just lack air conditioning, they are also designed to retain heat. The heat is also testing infrastructure. At one point on Tuesday, nearly 120,000 homes lost electricity in France as the nation's power grid struggled to meet demand, the national network, RTE, said. In southwest France, the authorities shut down a nuclear plant because the water temperature in the river used to cool its reactor was dangerously hot. Rail journeys in Britain, Germany, and Switzerland were delayed or canceled as the heat risked buckling railway tracks, officials said. Forecasters said temperatures were expected to gradually cool down across Western Europe starting on Friday. Globally, last month was the second hottest May in 177 years of record keeping after 2024, according to the National Oceanic and Atmospheric Administration. A city in Pakistan set a new heat record in May of 51.5 degrees Celsius or 125 degrees Fahrenheit. and temperatures in some parts of northern India approached 50 degrees Celsius last month, forcing millions of workers to choose between their health and their wages. Next, we have this story. U.S. inflation problems are far from over. The story was written by Colby Smith and Ben Castleman. If a preliminary deal to end the war with Iran holds, the worst of the inflation surge that has followed in its wake could soon be over. Oil prices have dropped significantly since the announcement of a truce this month. Gasoline costs have, in turn, begun to fall, and airfares and shipping fees are poised to follow. But despite this reprieve, the U.S. inflation problem is far from fixed. Measures of underlying inflation were already showing little progress before the war began several months ago. The trend has only worsened as the fighting and other forces, like the boom in artificial intelligence, have stoked prices. On Thursday, data from the Commerce Department showed that the Federal Reserve's preferred inflation gauge, the Personal Consumption Expenditures Price Index, accelerated again in May. Overall prices jumped 0.4% during the month, or 4.1% from a year earlier. Once food and energy prices are stripped out, core inflation notched a 3.4% annual pace, a fresh high since 2023. It is possible that if the war with Iran has indeed ended, May or June data will mark the peak of the recent run-up in inflation, said Alan Detmeister, who worked at the Fed before joining UBS. The impact of President Trump's tariffs on prices has finally begun to fade. Housing-related inflation has firmed in recent months, but is expected to resume decelerating over time. Wage growth has stayed muted despite the recent stabilization of the labor market, and higher productivity from the proliferation of AI, if sustained, could eventually help tame prices. Yet even if these forecasts pan out, Mr. Detmeister reckoned it will take two more years for the Fed to reach its 2% target, having already overshot it for half a decade. The risks to inflation, he added, are also pointing up. The question that Fed officials are now grappling with is just how patient they can afford to be in waiting for underlying price pressures to ease. How that is best measured is also up for debate. These issues have come to define the divisions dominating the central bank as it weighs the need to raise rates to make good on a pledge to deliver price stability, something Kevin M. Warsh, the new chairman, has repeatedly vowed to do. He has not indicated, however, what it may take to achieve this, reflecting his opposition to the Fed's sending explicit signals about the path forward for policy. Many measures, mixed messages. The Fed's main tool for controlling inflation, raising and lowering short-term interest rates, is a blunt instrument. Interest rates affect the whole economy, not individual sectors, and they don't have an effect right away. As a result, central bankers typically try to avoid responding to price changes that they expect to be short-lived. A temporary jump in the price of oil or eggs may be painful for consumers, but there isn't much policymakers can do about it, and if they try, they may do more harm than good, slowing down the economy in response to a price spike that would have gone away on its own. By the time you've actually had an effect on inflation, the transitory shock will have passed and you'll end up tanking the economy for no reason, said Jonathan Wright, an economist at Johns Hopkins University who used to work at the Fed. What policymakers care about is the underlying pace of inflation, the rate that prices would rise based on supply and demand in the economy as a whole. But measuring that is tricky. It isn't always obvious without the benefit of hindsight whether an uptick in inflation is a blip or the start of a more troublesome trend. The best known method for gauging underlying inflation is also the simplest. Exclude food and energy prices, historically among the most volatile categories. That measure of core inflation gained favor during the 1970s when repeated oil shocks sent energy prices roaring and has remained a focus for Fed policymakers. Still, economists have long recognized that the core measure is imperfect. Food and energy aren't the only volatile categories. Used car prices, for example, soared during the COVID-19 pandemic. And changes in food and energy prices aren't always temporary. A jump in restaurant prices, for example, may be a result of strong consumer demand, a valuable sign for policymakers. This concludes the reading of the New York Times for today. Your reader has been Blanca Michael Ward. If you have any questions, comments, or suggestions concerning this program, please feel free to call us at 859-422-6390. Thank you for listening, and now please stay tuned for continued programming on Radio I.
1: 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Partly cloudy skies this evening. We'll see a low of 56. For the weekend, sunshine, a high of 80 on Saturday, 85 on Sunday. And we'll see low to mid-90s for the start of the work week. 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
3: This is Living at Home for the week of June 11th. Beginning with our Style and Shopping segment from Real Simple Magazine Online, I'm a pro at thrifting, but I never buy these five items secondhand. It's hard to resist a good deal, but these finds aren't worth it, by Sarah Lyon. I've been thrifting for years. In fact, I plan entire trips around thrifting, and most of my apartment is decorated with vintage finds from all over the world. So it's safe to say I'm a pro at this, and I've learned quite a few things. One of the biggest lessons, absolutely love vintage goods, but still be discerning about what you put in your cart, because no, you don't need to buy the entire flea market. In my case, there are five categories of used items that I skip for a variety of reasons. Trust me, if you sail past these items at the thrift store, there will still be plenty of other types of gems to be found. Read on to find out what I avoid buying as a pro thrifter. Linens. I've never been into thrifting my linens simply because I find that's hard to fully inspect items like bed sheets, throw blankets, and the like in a thrift store and can be confident that they're in top-notch condition. I'd rather spend a bit more to buy brand new goods that I know are completely stain and scent free. For those who have pet allergies or are extremely sensitive to smells, I'd recommend leaving linens behind at the thrift store. Next on the list is rugs. The approach I take to thrifted linens generally extends to rugs. While you can score some awesome rugs at flea markets and estate sales, the rugs at your local thrift store are more likely to have seen better days. And again, they can be difficult to examine fully. Who really wants to open up and inspect an entire 8x10 area rug in the middle of Goodwill? Given how many retailers sell affordable and stylish floor coverings today, I find that it's much easier to just buy your rugs new. Small appliances. It might seem like the thrift store is a great place to scoop up that hot name brand espresso machine for less, but you can never be fully sure as to how this type of item functions until you bring it home and put it to the test. I've been disappointed before after buying inexpensive secondhand coffee makers that have ended up having leaks or are simply a little bit temperamental. singular glasses. While I do live alone, I'm not a huge proponent of buying single pieces of glassware just because it's so much more satisfying to own a matching set, both for entertaining purposes and because this makes the inside of my cabinets look so much more streamlined. However, one piece of advice here is that if you see 7 glasses and only need 6, it's more than worth scooping up the 7th one in case of any breakage, whether that's due to dishwasher or clumsy guests. You'll thank yourself for having done so when the time comes. Items for one day. This doesn't refer to items you're picking up for a specific purpose in mind. For example, when I've known that I'll be hosting a bridal shower or bachelorette party within the next couple of months, it's made sense to pick up various wedding-related items while out at thrift stores. However, I'm talking about making sure that you're not buying things that you really have no concrete plan to use. An example of this might be seeing a set of pumpkin-shaped string lights in the holiday aisle and thinking that it'd be great for a Halloween party, when in reality, you've never hosted a Halloween get-together in your entire life and probably won't be doing so anytime soon. Don't view a good deal or a cute item as an excuse to totally reshape your lifestyle. I've tried to do this before, picking up goods for theme parties I've never ended up having, and learned that it's not worth spending money on or carving out storage space for at home, pieces that you're not fully sure you'll ever put to use. And next, from Apartment Therapy Online, I tried the 3-5-7 rule on my mantle. Now I want to use it everywhere, by Danielle Blundell. When I lived in New York City, I didn't really have a proper mantel decor. My apartment somehow came with a working fireplace, but the TV needed to hang over it, which limited what I could place on the mantel itself. I stuck to mainly small, shorter pieces of pottery. So when I moved into a 1928 home with a full wall of built-in shelves topped with a major mantel in the living room, I had to up my styling game. I used a few of the pieces from the city, bought Anthropologie's social media famous Primrose Mirror to serve a focal point, grabbing a couple of candlesticks and candles, and did what I thought would be the cheapest and easiest way to fill the sizable blank space. I piled on the plants. What is the 3-5-7 rule? Despite how bright this room gets with sun, the stained glass windows don't let in enough light. Plants started faltering, and I had to relocate them to other spots, which left me with the same challenge. How do I fill a fairly big surface without it seeming too cluttered? And that's where the 3-5-7 rule came into play, which essentially means styling with odd numbers to create an asymmetrical but still visually pleasing arrangement of things. Maybe you've heard that groupings of three can be more visually pleasing to the eye and memorable than perfectly symmetric arrangements. The 3-5-7 rule takes that concept and expands it to larger odd numbers, particularly clusters of 5 and 7. Designers always talk about the dynamism of odd number groupings, which sometimes you need more than just 3 things to fill a larger surface or space. How I use the 3-5-7 rule to reinvent my living room. Knowing live plants were pretty much off the table, I decided a stack of books and a few more pieces of larger pottery would be the solution. I'd flank the centered primrose mirror, long thin candelabra I used as a sculpture from my last apartment, with 2 sets of 7 items, so there's still a bit of balance in the asymmetric. And the asymmetry. On the left, I've gone with an organic shape Dumi candle and an H&M home pot, a thrifted ceramic basket, 2 stacks of books, a secondhand rattan vase, and a display of dried hydrangeas for my garden. And on the right, it's 2 candlesticks from CB2, a Leanne Ford for Crate and Barrel pitcher, a vintage painting and an old shoe mold, another stack of books, and a terrain marble pedestal bowl. Both sides have 2 smaller items, the dried flowers and candlesticks, and everything else hovers at height that allows the focus to be on the mirror and the beautiful original stained glass windows. Do I think this setup is perfect? By no means, no. I'll constantly be fiddling with it, swapping things in and out, and as I acquire new pieces and part with the old. But I do know that the 3-5-7 rule allowed me to fill up the space in a way that feels less cluttered than just working with threes, and more dynamically than sticking with only pairs. And I know I'll be using this rule for vignettes in the rest of my home, since I have way more space to work with now. It gives you a great place to start an arrangement. Next, from The Spruce Online, I always notice these small home details when visiting friends, and they completely change the feel of the space, by Alea Rodriguez. As someone who writes and edits cleaning and decor content all day, I've accidentally trained my eyes to scan spaces for small details. I find these things endlessly fascinating, not in a critical way, but in the way we can't help noticing patterns in something you spend a lot of time thinking about. There are a few specific things I always notice, and they subtly shape how a home feels, especially during the holiday season. Here are five things I can't ignore when I'm in someone else's home. The toilet seat and other bathroom habits. While this isn't the first thing I notice when entering someone's home, it's usually the number one thing I can't forget: the toilet seat. This isn't about having a pristine bathroom with spotless mirrors. It's about routine. A toilet seat left up makes me wonder whether it's always up or if I simply arrived in the middle of a rush day. I've always noticed whether the hand towel's freshly swapped out or if it has that slightly damp "we've been using this one for some time now" look. I've edited enough bathroom checklists to know the subtle differences they can make a space feel more welcoming. Bathroom habits always stick with me the most, but the real story often starts earlier, right at the entryway. The entryway, the landing zone. Every home has its own version of a landing zone, even if it's not officially designated. It's where keys, bags, mail, shoes, and other loose ends find a home. I always notice this area, not because I expect it to be styled perfectly, but because it tells such an honest story about the home's rhythm. A neat bowl of keys makes me think that the system works well for them. A rack of shoes with empty slots for guests always shows careful planning, while boots strewed near the door tell me life's been busy lately. During the holidays, when people are constantly coming and going, the slice of home becomes even more revealing and oddly charming. Lighting, temperatures, and brightness. Once I'm past the entryway, my eyes always adjust to something else, the lighting. Lighting is a household detail that often gets forgotten, but it can make a big difference in your space. The moment I walk into a home, I absorb the lighting almost subconsciously. Are the bulbs warm and cozy, or just a bit too bright? Is the room relying solely on big light, or are there softer layers in the room? When people are hosting, lighting is the quickest way to make a gathering feel festive and fascinating how different people approach it. Some people prefer the twinkle of string lights, while others lead towards expertly placed candles. The area rug that's almost the right size. I love a good area rug. It can make a room feel anchored, cozy, and intentional, even if it's just a little chaotic. This is why I immediately notice if a rug is just a bit too small. This is more of an occupational reflex, not a critique. It's something I see all the time, especially in rentals, where you may be bringing the rug from another unit, but it changes the feeling of a room in a big way. A small rug makes the furniture feel almost too far apart, rather than cozily nest together. Around the holidays, when the living rooms become the main gathering space, this becomes even more apparent. Coffee table styling, or lack thereof. I'll be the first to admit, I actually don't have a coffee table at home. It's one of the things I feel can be hit or miss. It's either styled well or kept clean and clear, or becomes a neutral dumping ground for things like remotes and coasters. I notice coffee tables, or the lack thereof, because there's an easy lens into someone's priorities. A beautifully arranged table tells me someone enjoys creating a visual moment, even if it's overlooked at the spot. A more lived-in coffee table or lack of one tells me the space is used exactly as intended, comfortable and often. All these details don't shape my opinion of someone. They just tell me how the individual is in every home. Continuing with style and shopping from the Spruce Online, 30 Green Living Rooms That Bring the Outdoors Inside by Ashley Kiram. Green in home decor is a powerful way to create a soothing or striking environment. By using hues like olive sage or hunter green, you can bring a touch of nature into your living room. Whether your taste runs modern or you prefer neutral shades of green, this adaptable color ensures a harmonious fit for any home style. Layer shades of green. This stunning room from Naps and Style proves that you don't have to settle for just one shade of green in your living room. The dark green walls pair beautifully with the light green chair and create a textured look that's tranquil and serene. When decorating with a monochrome palette, pick a base color and look for shades of the same color that complement. Next on the list, go for aqua. We love this aqua green hue from Amy Lou Home. It feels like the perfect harmony of sophisticated and fun, depending on the light. This shade will appear more blue or green and will add a lot of depth into a living space, especially one with ample natural light. And number three, opt for soothing sage. Sage Green Living Room from Mosey Home is the perfect tone to create an understated space that still feels packed with personality. It's the ideal muted shade to pair with peach or tan and works well in any size living room. Number four, add a tinge of gray. If you think green is too trendy for you, think again. This lovely space from Image Interiors proves that green can be a stately and traditional hue. We love using this muted shade to bring in tranquil and calming aura to any room. Number five, use a medium tone shade. If you want to embrace your inner Kermit, try a bolder, brighter tone of green like this medium green from Round the Penroses. This hue is packed with personality and makes for a great choice in a modern home. This grassy green hue feels earthy and grounded, and while it's not at all a shy color, it's a wonderful calming effect. Pair with other green colors like red and blue for a visual contrast or neutrals to maintain a minimal look. And number six, accent with black. Looking for a new twist on black and white? This cozy room from Old Angie refers to a deep green with a neutral base that looks great when paired with black and white. This color combo still feels traditional and sophisticated, but with a surprising modern twist. It's great for smaller living rooms that can handle a punchy color palette. And number seven, go dark. This modern living room from Bigger Than the Three of Us features a dark green that's almost black but not quite. This shade is perfect for a mid-century modern look and pairs beautifully with natural wood and linen fabrics. We love this hue for Scandinavian-inspired aesthetic that packs a punch of color but still has a bit of minimalist touch. And number eight, open concept. It can be difficult to settle on paint color, and in an open concept living room and dining room, this deep teal shade from House of Baskin is a great go-to choice. It's courageous and unexpected, but also creates even more depth in an open space. While this green definitely has bluish undertones, it's still firmly in the green family and gives off calming energy in any living space. Pair it with natural wood and woven textiles. Number nine, let the natural light in. If you're lucky enough to have a room filled with natural light, a moody paint color like Hunter Green can provide a sense of contrast that complements the airy brightness. This living room from Snook Photography is full of natural life, and the Hunter Green walls help blend the line between indoors and out. We love the exposed natural wood beams and earthy tan tones throughout the space. And number 10, pair with greenery. This lovely space from This English home, Prue said the best part of green is how well it pairs with, well, green. Adding a leafy palm or handful of live succulents to your green room is a great way to marry the indoors with the out and helps take the earthy theme even further. Next, from Real Simple Magazine Online, 8 designer-approved tips to make your small bedroom look and feel larger. Good news, you don't need to tear down walls for a larger space, by Amanda Lauren. Decorating a small bedroom can be a challenge. After all, you need to fit a lot of bulky furniture without it feeling cramped. So you know how to squeeze the bed, a dresser, 2 nightstands, and accessories, yet still create an environment that feels open and relaxing? It might not be as hard as you think. Here, designers share 8 ways to make your bedroom look and feel bigger. Skip the dark colors. Daryl Gardner, Director of Product Development at Court, says the best approach to making a room feel larger is to play with light to create a sense of openness. Start with light colors. Think soft pastels or a pale neutral that instantly create an airy feel. It's like letting the room take a deep breath. The darker the palette, the more it feels like the walls are backing off, giving you room to breathe. But that doesn't mean eliminating dark colors altogether. Just narrow it down to smaller accent pieces like pillows and throws. Keep a consistent palette. A cohesive color palette is crucial, says Caroline Sermani, founder and principal designer of Sermani Design. According to her, when the room is unified, it naturally feels bigger. I love using monochromatic or tonal schemes, especially in lighter shades. It keeps everything flowing, making the space feel open and inviting without being visually chopped up. This doesn't mean you need to be entirely monochromatic, but perhaps pare your decor down to 2 or 3 colors max. Take advantage of vertical space. Using vertical space is a great way to trick the eye. Tall bookshelves, high curtains, and artwork hung a little higher than normal instantly draw your eye up. It creates the illusion of height, giving even the smallest bedroom a more spacious feel. Another option, go with a tall headboard, suggests Colleen Butte Bennett of CBB Design Firm. According to the designer, it's a great way to bring a decorative element of color or texture into the space, especially if the rest of the room has a more neutral aesthetic. Keep furniture proportional. One of the biggest challenges of decorating a small bedroom is finding furniture that's proportional to the space. Oversized pieces can draw a space, says Sermani. For example, trying to fit a king-size bed and 2 nightstands may be impossible in a tiny bedroom. Scaling down to a queen can make a room feel far less cramped. And choose the right furniture. According to Bennett, furniture with visible legs, such as mid-century modern pieces, create an open and airy feel because more floor space is visible. However, wall-mounted furniture can also be a great option in smaller spaces, according to the designer. Use wall-mounted shelves and nightstands to free up floor space. This clears clutter and also draws the eye upward, which can make the room feel taller. Skip the lamps and get the sconces instead. Sarah Brevin, senior designer of Eisen Design House, shares that sconces are better choice than lamps in small bedrooms. Instead of taking up your space on nightstands, consider installing sconces, she suggests. This helps draw the eye upward, giving the room an open, more airy feeling and reduces visual clutter. When it comes to rugs, bigger is better. While you might be tempted to buy a smaller area rug for your bedroom, it isn't a good idea because it will make the space feel choppy and disjointed. A common misconception is that a small area rug will make your space feel bigger, but it has the opposite effect. The size of the area rug actually dictates the size of the visual space you create. So it's important to select the biggest rug that fits comfortably in your room in order to optimize the appearance of the space. Aim for around 1 foot of exposed floor along the perimeter of your room. Use mirrors strategically. A well-placed mirror can double the space visually by reflecting light and creating depth. I love putting a large mirror across from a window to reflect natural light. You'll be amazed at how much brighter and more spacious the room will feel. And in the home organization, the spruce. If your home always feels crowded, decluttering pros say these 8 signs could explain why, by Sarah Lyon. And from thespruce.com, if your home always feels crowded, decluttering pros say these 8 signs could explain why, by Sarah Lyon. Do you feel as though your space is jam-packed with too much extra stuff? You're certainly not alone. Clutter is not a sign of laziness. It's a common challenge that many of us face, explains Rachel Goodson, the founder of Raw & Company Organizing. It can often feel overwhelming since it may be difficult to know where to start, she adds. Read on to find the 8 telltale signs you should look out for when it's time to declutter your home. You own lots of duplicates or products with tags. You may find yourself purchasing items such as scissors, hairbrushes, and small hardwood tools multiple times because you're always replacing them around the house. This is another sign that you need to spend some time decluttering, according to Kirsch. On a related note, owning too many never-before-used items is a sign of excess, too. Seeing unopened and unworn items tells me that someone has more than they need or use, says Laura Guguazzi, the founder of Everything is in Its Space, explains. The idea of doing chores is overly daunting. While most people don't exactly look forward to tackling household to-dos, severe anxiety and procrastination around chores may be a sign you need to declutter. When clutter takes over, cleaning becomes an overwhelming task that's often put off indefinitely. You may even find yourself putting off chores prior to hosting friends or family in the home. If you find yourself resorting to shove it all in one room approach, it's a clear sign that clutter has taken control, Gitson adds. Gitson explains that a decluttered home allows a person to focus on one thing, like hosting an unforgettable soiree, without the stress of hiding messes. Things are never in the right place. Do you ever open a kitchen drawer only to wonder why a makeup product is tucked inside? If things are not in the place where they need to be, you find paper stash in kitchen cabinets, tools in the bedroom, or office supplies in the bathroom, then it's definitely time to do a big clean out. Kirsch encourages you to find homes for things you need, use, and love, and then let the rest go. You don't have any free surfaces. If you can never find a spot to set down your bag or a pile of mail upon walking in the door, you'll need to part ways with excessive clutter in your home. As Goodson instructs, unpack those bags, clear those surfaces, and make room for what truly matters. You have more than one junk drawer? A singular junk drawer is fine, but you'll want to cap yourself there. Every single time I work with a client to organize their junk drawer, they end up getting rid of things, whether it's pens that no longer work, old receipts, or keys to homes or cars you no longer own. It's time to go through and declutter, she recommends. Your home is filled with expired goods. Opening the fridge or pantry and encountering one too many expired items is a sign that you need to engage in some decluttering. Gutkowski recommends that tackling your kitchen, but also your bathroom and hall closet too, given the sunscreen, medicine, and batteries all have expiration dates as well. You don't look forward to returning home. As Goodson puts it, your home should be a place of solace and comfort, not a source of dread. If you no longer look forward to coming home at the end of a trip or even after a long day at work, it may be due to the presence of too much stuff. This notion is often reflected in the way someone describes their home. Life is hard enough. People deserve to come home to a calm, welcoming, and uncluttered space. Next, from House Beautiful magazine, Dua Lipa got married at this Italian villa passed down through generations of princesses, a venue fit for a pop and actual royalty by Alyssa Khan. Pop star Dua Lipa and BAFTA winner Callum Turner are officially married after an 11-month engagement. The couple headed to the old Marylebone Town Hall in London for a small civil ceremony on May 31st. The ultimate nuptials kick-started a whirlwind wedding week as Lipa and her new husband jetted off to Italy to welcome their star-studded guest list to a second, much more social ceremony under the Sicilian sun. While the details of their initial vows are being kept private, their Sicilian ceremony and reception have been anything but. Among those in attendance were musician Chris Stapleton, high fashion designer Donatella Versace, and Sir Elton John, who is rumored to have serenaded the couple with his 70s hit Your Song, according to Vanity Fair. For their Italian wedding weekend, Lipa and Turner reportedly booked the perfect venue, the Villa Valguarana. The 18th century hilltop mansion is owned and maintained by author, journalist, and actual princess Vittoria Alata at the Villa Franca. Known as the Little Versailles, the 37-acre estate overlooks the Gulf of Palermo and offers 130,000 square feet of outdoor terrace space in addition to 7,500 square feet of indoor event space, more than enough for their 300 guests to roam. The villa has a rich and royal history dating back to 1712, when it was originally commissioned by Princess Maria Anna of Calata Gravina and Valguerma. The mansion was designed by the famed architect of the era, Thomas Napoli, and it took half a century to complete the palace project, passing from Princess Maria Anna to her niece, Princess Donna Maria Anna of Valguerma, whose design completed the project in 1761. Opting for a distinct key of knowledge shape, the palace embodies enlightened era ideals and is brimming with Baroque, Rococo, and neoclassical design influences from the Gnostic, Noatian, Herculanean, and Zodiac theme interiors. Masonic garden path motifs, stucco cherub adornments in the main hall, and circular Corinthian style courtyard. The palace is a multi-era ode to Esotericism. Once they departed his dream venue, the newlyweds and their guests headed to Villa Agila, a 5-star luxury hotel in Palermo, for a final farewell lunch. The whole house tour is on Instagram and on TikTok. Next, from House Beautiful magazine, how Magnolia's styling director transformed her mid-century Waco home. The homeowner purchased the spot after approval from boss Joanna Gaines, by Olivia Hoskin. The idea of a turnkey home may be a realtor catnip, but true design lovers know that you can't put a price on a home with good bones, even if it does need a bit of work. When Ashley Mannix moved to Waco, Texas, to work on Magnolia's Directors of Styling, she set her sights on finding an unrenovated mid-century home for herself, her husband, and their two boys. Waco is seeing a lot of growth now, but it's been a sleepy town, so homes are sitting there virtually untouched, she says. She received a tip about one such uncut gem from a friend who noticed a neighbor piling up flooring outside and raced over to investigate, who begged him not to touch a thing. She did a walkthrough with her boss, Joanna Gaines, who agreed it was perfect. Once Joe said it was good, Mannix recalled, I was like, okay, let's do this. Mannix enlisted the help of interior designer Hillary Walker, her friend and coworker, to transform the outdated layout while preserving its 1950s charm. The pair opened up a wall in the kitchen, replacing it with an airy built-in shelving to store what Mannix calls sitabouts, explaining, we are not minimalists here. I like to have pretty things to look at. Though other walls were removed, the couple's original hidden storage stayed, and built-ins off the den serve as a toy cachet for the boys on the bottom and display for more kitchen tchotchkes up top. Initially, Maddox wanted to carve an office guest bedroom from the kitchen, but would have been like a closet. So I said, we'll have Grandma and Grandpa stay at a hotel, which works out better for everyone, she recalls. The now spacious kitchen has walnut cabinets and a paneled refrigerator in keeping with the mid-century palette, plus dark stone counters that pair well with glossy terrazzo tile floors.

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1: 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An oversized sectional for Magnolia offers plenty of spots for snuggling. In the kitchen, by skipping upper cabinetry, the room remains airy and open. Rich walnut cabinetry sets the tone for a classic kitchen. Walnut paneling conceals the fridge, while the rich marble stone acts as a dramatic backdrop. The breakfast nook. A custom banquet makes the most of the sunny corner location. The original kitchen was awkwardly segmented, so several spots went underutilized. By removing a wall and cabinets, Walker and Maddox carved out a welcoming corner fit for morning breakfasts and casual meals alike. In the dining room, angular windows add architectural impact. A pared-down palette keeps the focus on the cantilever soffit and clavoristi windows. Vintage metal chairs bring a striking mid-century silhouette to the scene. In the primary bedroom, rich chocolate paint ups the impact of the pitch ceiling. Rich earth shades create an immersive sanctuary with a touch of drama, Walker says. Kids' bedroom. Painted brick provides the perfect backdrop for artwork. Color and texture reign supreme in the kids' bedroom. While brick lends graphic appeal, classic retro lighting ties the room into the rest of the home's aesthetic. The kids' bathroom. Checkerboard tile adds a graphic punch. Because it's a small space for children, this felt like the right moment to have fun, Walker says. Follow for more House Beautiful on Instagram and TikTok. And next, from Better Homes and Gardens, Art Lessons. A small urban yard is a canvas for a pair of Midwestern homeowners who were inspired by their favorite painters. Come learn from the artist. This article is by Ann Klein and Megan Hughes. First, claim what you have. The size and shape of canvas are often defining factors for a painting. You can run into similar limitations in landscapes. Look at what might be perceived as a landscape limitation as an opportunity to create. Original elements can fill new roles while also hinting at a story of the place. On Wes and Mark's property, a Model T garage serves as a potting shed. Its gravel driveway is now a footpath. A hardy autumn sunset shrub rose is trained against the structure. The rose's pale yellow, pink, and orange blossoms repeat colors that are featured elsewhere in the garden. Seek inspiration. Wes pulls planting ideas from Austrian plant painter Gustav Klimt, who showcased tumbles of bright blooms against lush greens. And Wes's version, soft-textured evergreens like false cypress, create rich backdrops throughout the garden. Not sure where to look for inspiration? Hit the library and begin flipping through art anthologies or go to your local art museum. Trust your eye and your instincts. If you're drawn to a piece, take a moment to parse what is making your heart sing. Number three, plant trees first. They're the slowest growing part of your garden and they provide essential structure for your landscape painting, so give them a head start. Where? Most people stand around a yard and say, well, let's put a tree there, Wes says. Nope. Go into the house, look at the windows, and figure out what views you want to capitalize on or create. The flowering crab apple, Mary Potter, and Eastern redbud is the sidewalk house trip create a sense of enclosure for the front yard. Underfoot, the hardy Euromus ground cover stands up, passing dogs. Number four, carve paths. Pathways define the journey into and through your landscape. Not only do they provide practical logistics, but they also help the eye navigate the scene. Here, a path made of reclaimed materials infuses character into the front garden space, giving a sense of the discoveries to come.

0: Number five, paint with neighbors. Sharing your passion can be fun, and it's a way to weave nearby spaces into your garden. The moongay here is adorned with white flowers of the neighbor's mock orange shrub. A neighbor on the other side of the property likes Wes's work so much, she invited him to use her yard, which inhibits his driveway, for a raised bed and potted plants. He gladly expanded his garden. Number six, play with contrast. Mm-hmm. Wes dots his gardens and formal elements like cement orbs and potted boxwoods trimmed into spheres. These structured features lend the loose, billowing planting beds a sense of order. I like the serenity that comes from formality. Number seven, use vertical space. Plant-filled trellises, archways, and fences add valuable growing space to small gardens. Repetition of these lofty features is a powerful unifier. Here, a copper arch fills the vertical space between the garage and the backyard fence, showcasing a pink John Davis rose that Wes has trained as a climber. Next, from New York Magazine, 21 Great Father's Day Gifts That Happened to Be on Sale by Sam Daly. 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The Meter Plus for $60. Grilling season is right around the corner, and Chef Tom Colacho says his handy tool is the best meat thermometer I've ever used, and it's just $60 at Amazon. It contains a matching app to watch the thermometer change. Next is the Ember Smart Mug 2 that's 14 ounces, and it is $97 at Amazon. 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It's the best gift senior editor Jen Trollo has ever received, and just about the only mug she ever uses. Then the NetVu BirdFi Smart Bird Feeder with Camera for $100. 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If he likes to listen to audiobooks before bed, get him these high-tech sleep earbuds that come recommended by both Susan Orlean and Lena Dunham. 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To find the answers, we tested new offerings from several popular brands. When we could, we bought them pre-assembled, saving ourselves hassle and allowing us to get grilling faster. We also chose grills with cast iron grates, most of them enameled, rather than grates made from stainless steel. Cast iron grates do a better job retaining heat due to their heft, allowing the super hot grates to sear food beautifully. Enamel also makes cast iron grates easy to clean and protects them from rust. How do gas grills work? Near the bottom of the cook box are perforated metal tubes, the burners covered by strips of metal, the heat diffusers. These diffusers, usually shaped like inverted V's, serve a few functions. First, they keep falling food from clogging the burner's holes. Second, they cause the flavorful fat and juices that drip on them to combust and vaporize, creating smoke and steam that permeates the food above. They are sometimes called the flavorizer bars for this reason. Third, and most important, they absorb heat from the flames and then radiate towards the cooking surface. Without them, heat would travel straight up each burner and create distinct hot spots. The metal grates absorb heat and transfer it directly into food. But the main type of heat that gas grills rely on is convection. As the burners heat the air inside the cook box, the air shoots upward and carries intense heat to the food. When the lid is shut, the air circulates around the food and out a vent that runs the length of the back, while fresh air is constantly being drawn in through small air tank vents on the gas burner tubes. The steady flow surrounds and cooks the food from multiple sides. Barbecue and grill roasting recipes that call for leaving a single burner on position food a certain distance away from it, and closing the lid are harnessing the power of convection to gently, slowly cook food. What size gas grill should you get? When shopping for a grill, it's helpful to consider the number of burners in the cook box. We think models with three main burners work best for most people. Grills with three burners allow you to create distinct heat zones for direct and indirect heat. Three burner grills are also spacious enough for a whole pork shoulder or burgers for a party. This usually translates to at least 350 square inches of cooking surface area, big enough to cook 16 or more 1/3 pound burgers. Consider upgrading to a four-burner model if you have more space and plan to cook for a crowd or grill multiple large cuts of meat on a regular basis. Are expensive gas grills worth the money? In our experience, you need to spend at least $400 for a good gas grill. Models at this price are typically constructed with higher quality materials that hold up better, especially if you take care to maintain them. Models that cost less are usually less durable and wear out more quickly. But you don't need to pay extra for a lot of frills. Features such as infrared heating elements, supplementary warming racks, storage space, and surface preps and accessories such as grill rotisseries can be useful but are not essential. We suggest opting for a reliable, well-designed, moderately priced model over a grill with lots of add-ons. What to look for. First, sturdy materials and construction. Top performing grills had cook boxes with thick, solid metal, usually sturdy cast aluminum bases and heavy double-layered enameled steel lids. Multiple layers of thick metal insulate effectively, retaining heat instead of allowing it to escape. These models, side tables, cabinets, and wheels are also durable, sustaining minimal damage during testing and indicating they hold for years to come. Easy, fast ignition. We like grills that had igniters for each burner, which we activated by turning the corresponding grill knob in the same way you turn your burners on a gas stove gas stovetop. These burners also ignited quickly and easily on the first try. Grills that relied on separate push-button ignition systems occasionally took 2 or 3 attempts and required both hands to light. And well-responsive, precise burners. When we adjusted the burners on our winning grill, we immediately saw changes in the size and strength of flames. The burners not only responded quickly, but also showed a clear range of heat output between the lowest and highest settings. This allowed us to cook with distinct heat levels, from true low temperatures of less than 300 degrees for cooking with indirect heat and smoking, to highs of 650 degrees or more, essential for searing. Well-spaced heat diffusers. Our winners' heat diffusers were 2.5 inches below the grates, the most clearance in the lineup. The configuration allowed heat to radiate simultaneously outward and up towards the grates, spreading across their entire surface and minimizing hot spots, so the food throughout the grill cooked at the same rate. A tight-fitting lid that opens wide. Our favorite grill had lids that closed tightly, trapping both heat and smoke so that the slow roasted pork loins cooked evenly and absorbed robust smoky flavor. We also prized lids that opened wide to let smoke flow straight up instead of in our faces. And a small back vent. Vents are an essential component to a grill. Without them, there would be no oxygen to fuel the flames and heat wouldn't circulate properly. Each grill had a single vent running the entire width of the cookbox back. But cookboxes with smaller vents, less than 1/2 inch tall, contain heat and smoke better, resulting in less temperature and fluctuation and more efficient cooking. A removable cookbox bottom. Most cookboxes have bottom trays that slid out for easy access. They were straightforward to remove, clean, and reattach. And a large drip pan. Grills with larger drip pans contain more grease. We like that we had to empty these pans less frequently. Everything we tested. First, we highly recommend the winner, which was the Weber Spirit E325 gas grill, and the price is $549. Recommended with reservations was the Napoleon Freestyle 365 3 burner propane grill, and it is $579. 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This has been Living at Home, and I'm Jen. 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
1: This is Amy Wagoner from the Historical Society of Michigan with a Michigan History Moment. They're among the most beautiful architectural tiles in the world, and they're made in Detroit, Michigan. Powabic pottery originated with Mary Chase Perry, who was born in the Upper Peninsula mining town of Hancock in 1867. Her father died when she was 10 years old, forcing her mother to move the family to Ann Arbor. There, Perry began taking art lessons. The family moved to Detroit, where she began to earn money painting china. Firing the pieces of china required a kiln. That brought her into contact with a neighbor, Horace Calkins, whose company made a kiln used for firing dental porcelains. Mary Chase Perry began traveling the country to market the kiln to fellow china painters. Seeking a new outlet for her creativity, Perry turned to pottery. She embraced the arts and crafts movement that emphasized traditional craftsmanship and organic ornamentation. In 1903, she went into partnership with Horace Calkins and opened a pottery in a rented carriage house in Detroit. Perry and Calkins at first referred to the pottery as the Stable Studio or Revelation Pottery. Their first big order came from Burley & Company, a well-known Chicago dry goods firm. That company's owner recommended that they find a stronger trade name for their business, so they chose Powabic, naming it after the copper mine in Hancock. The business soon outgrew the Stable Studio. In 1907, Powavik moved into an English Tudor-style building designed by architect William Buck Stratton, who was a founding member of the Detroit Society of Arts and Crafts. Stratton urged Perry to focus on architectural tiles. The tiles gained increasing popularity. Perry and Stratton hired a staff of pottery workers so that she could concentrate on creating iridescent glazes that made Powavik famous. Perry and Stratton married in 1918, and in 1927, the couple moved to a new house in Grosse Pointe Park. During the 1920s, Powavik tiles went into new architectural gems around the nation, most famously at the National Shrine of the Immaculate Conception in Washington, D.C. Mary Chase Perry continued working at Powavik until her death in 1961 at the age of 94. Powavik Pottery continues in business to this day. Powavik Pottery was listed on the National Register of Historic Places in 1971 and named a National Historic Landmark in 1991. This Michigan History Moment was brought to you by MichiganHistoryMagazine.org.
2: Partly cloudy skies this evening. We'll see a low of 56. For the weekend, sunshine, a high of 80 on Saturday, 85 on Sunday, and we'll see low to mid-90s for the start of the work week. 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
3: This is Kathy Doy returning to the reading of Lessons in Chemistry by Bonnie Garmus, published by Random House. We picked up the story last time in the Hastings cafeteria with Calvin trying to convince Elizabeth to take him along to the wedding in which she was going to be a bridesmaid. He was planning to propose to her, but she put him off quite insistently. An argument ensued about why women have to change their name with marriage. Calvin insisted that it is just a name and not that important. So Elizabeth suggested that if it is just a name, then the groom can change his name. Calvin thought that was preposterous, but out of frustration, reached in his pocket and took out the ring box that he had been carrying for several months. He told her that he expected they would not have a typical marriage and tried to emphasize the practical benefits, like lower taxes. Elizabeth's mother's words echoed in her head. No woman says no to marriage. You won't either. But she refused to look at the ring, knowing it would make it even harder to say no, which she did emphatically, telling him that she could not risk having her scientific work submerged under his name. He lied and told her he did not expect her to change her name. But she insisted on being Elizabeth Zott. And as all eyes in the cafeteria watched, they predicted that the couple was breaking up. Calvin pleaded, saying that he wanted them to be a family. Elizabeth was shocked because she had made it clear that not only did she not intend to marry, she did not intend to have children. Calvin let her vent. And that clarified that he meant that they would get a dog. Elizabeth softened, and the spectators' hopes for a breakup were dashed. About a month later, Elizabeth was walking home in the rain from the local deli. A stray dog followed her home. She was unaware of the follower when Calvin asked, "Who's your friend?" She glanced at her watch and replied, 6:30, and so the name stuck. 6:30 was smart and quickly connected with Elizabeth. What they didn't know was that he had been trained as a bomb-sniffing dog, but failed the training because he was afraid of loud noises. His owner had just driven him out to the country and abandoned him. They often took him to work, and he quickly learned the Hastings campus layout. Calvin was a fitness aficionado, following Jack LaLanne to help him stay in shape for rowing. Calvin had rowed at Cambridge in the UK. One day, Calvin came up with the idea that he should teach Elizabeth to row. She had no interest. While Calvin was insistent that it would be a great activity for them to share, Elizabeth was equally insistent that she did not want to get up at 4:30 a.m. for it. He pushed more, and finally, she said, "Women don't row." And he responded, "Do you mean that women can't row?" And that was all it took. She had to prove that wasn't true. Their first attempts at rowing a two-person shell, called a pair, were disastrous, with them capsizing repeatedly. Finally, Elizabeth was exasperated. She asked Calvin what the main issue was that was preventing success. Calvin said, "Physics." And so Elizabeth proceeded to study the pertinent physics principles. And they proceeded to have some success in the pair, which is the hardest size shell to row. Meanwhile, Elizabeth saw the impact of the diminutive coxswain, who yelled and cursed Calvin to faster and faster stroke rate on the rowing machine in the boathouse. In the same time frame at Hastings, Donati was discouraging Elizabeth from extending her research into the area of abiogenesis. Donati accused her of overreaching, saying it was PhD-level work and beyond her intellectual capacity. It turns out that Donati had been a rower at Harvard. His team was thoroughly trounced by Evans and the Cambridge team. So Donati took special pleasure in being Evans' boss. And he particularly disliked Elizabeth because she was pushy, smart, and opinionated. Furthermore, she did not fit his traditional and stereotypical view of what women should be and do. She was not like his wife. So he developed a plan to undermine Evans. In keeping with his philandering ways, Donati would steal Elizabeth, thus destroying Evans, then dump her and destroy her. But step one was to destroy Elizabeth's self-esteem. Thus, as he refused her request to pursue abiogenesis, he closed the conversation saying, "You're just not smart enough." Elizabeth stalked down the hallway, her heels hitting the tile in a dangerous staccato. She tried to calm herself by taking a deep breath in, but it came rushing back out at hurricane speed. Stopping abruptly, she slammed her fist against the wall, then took a moment to review her options. Replead her case, quit, set fire to the building. She didn't want to admit it, but his words were like fresh fuel to her ever-growing pyre of self-doubt. She had neither the education nor the experience of the others. She not only lacked their credentials, but their papers, peer support, financial backing, and awards. And yet she knew. She knew she was on to something. Some people were born to things. She was one of those people. She pressed her hand on her forehead as if that might keep her head from exploding. Miss Zott? The voice seemed to come out of nowhere. Miss Zott! From just around the next corner peeked a thin-haired man with a sheaf of papers. It was Dr. Borovitz, a lab mate who often sought her help as most others did, when no one else was looking. "I was wondering if you could take a look at this," he said in a low voice, as he motioned her off to the side, his forehead rutted with anxiety. "My latest test results." He thrust a sheet of paper into her hands. "I'd call this a breakthrough, wouldn't you?" His hands trembling. "Something new?" He wore his normal expression, frightened, as if he'd just seen a ghost. It was a mystery to most how Dr. Borevitz had ever gotten a PhD in chemistry, much less a job at Hastings. He often seemed just as mystified. "Do you think your young man might be interested in this?" Borevitz asked. "Maybe you could show it to him. Is that where you were headed, his lab? Maybe I could tag along." He reached out, grasping her forearm as if she were a life buoy, something he could cling to until the big rescue ship in the form of Calvin Evans pulled up. Elizabeth carefully pulled the papers from his grip. Despite his neediness, she liked Borevitz. He was polite, professional, and they had something in common. They were both in the wrong place at the wrong time, albeit for entirely different reasons. "The thing is, Dr. Borevitz," she said, trying to put aside her own troubles as she studied his work, "this is a macromolecule with repeating units like an amide bond." "Right, right. In other words, it's a polyamide." "A poly?" His face fell. Even he knew polyamides had been around forever. "I think you might be mistaken," he said. "Look again." "It's not a bad finding," she said gently. "It's just that it's already been proven." He shook his head in defeat. "So I shouldn't show this to Donati." "You've basically rediscovered nylon." "Really?" he said, looking down at his results. "Darn." His head submerged. An uncomfortable silence followed. Then he glanced at his watch as if there might be an answer there. "What's all this?" he finally said, pointing to her bandaged fingers. "Oh, I'm a rower. Trying to be." "Are you any good?" "No." "Then why are you doing it?" "I'm not sure." He shook his head. "Boy, do I get that." "How's your project going?" Calvin asked Elizabeth a few weeks later as they sat together at lunch. He took a bite of his turkey sandwich, chewing vigorously to disguise the fact that he already knew. Everybody knew. "Fine," she said. "No problems?" "None." She sipped her water. "You know, if you ever need my help, I don't need your help." Calvin sighed, frustrated. It was a form of naivete, he thought, the way she continued to believe that all it took to get through life was grit. Sure, grit was critical, but it also took luck. And if luck wasn't available, then help. Everybody needed help. But maybe because she'd never been offered any, she refused to believe in it. How many times had she asserted that if she did her best would win? He'd lost count. And this was despite significant evidence to the contrary, especially at Hastings. As he finished their lunch, she barely touched hers. He promised himself he would not intervene on her behalf. It was important to respect her wishes. She wanted to handle this on her own. He would not get involved. "What's your problem, Donati?" he roared approximately 10 minutes later as he burst into the boss's office. "Is this an origin of life issue? pressure from the religious community, abiogenesis is just more proof that there actually is no God, and you're worried this might not play well in Kansas? Is that why you're canceling Zot's project? And you dare to call yourself a scientist? Cal, Donati said, his arm stretching casually behind his head. As much as I love our little chats, I'm kind of busy right now. Because the only other viable explanation, Calvin accused, shoving his hands in the front pockets of his voluminous khakis, is that you don't understand her work. Donati rolled his eyes as if a puff of stale air escaped his lips. Why were brilliant people so dumb? If Evans had any brains at all, he'd accuse him of attempting to horn in on his good-looking girlfriend. Actually, Cal, Donati said, stubbing out a cigarette, I was trying to give her career a little boost, giving her a chance to work with me directly on a very important project, help her grow in other areas. There, Donati thought. Grow in other areas. How obvious could he be? But Calvin started in on her latest test results as if they were still talking about work. The guy was clueless. I get offers every week, Calvin threatened. Hastings isn't the only place I can conduct my research. This again. How many times had Donati heard it? Sure, Evans was a hot ticket in the research world, and yes, much of their funding was based on his mere presence. But that was only because funders erroneously believed that Evans's name attracted other big-brained talent. Hadn't happened. Anyway, he didn't want Evans to leave. He only wanted Evans to fail, to become so unhinged by love lost that he self-destructed, ruining his reputation and tanking all research opportunities going forward. Once that happened, then he could leave. Like I said, Donati replied in a measured voice, I was only trying to give Miss Zot a chance for personal growth. I'm trying to help her career. She can take care of her own career, Donati laughed. Really? And yet, here you are. But what Donati didn't tell Calvin was that a huge fly had recently landed in his get rid of Evans via Zot ointment, a donor with impossibly deep pockets. A man had appeared out of the blue 2 days ago with a blank check and an insistence to fund, of all things, abiogenesis. Donati mounted a polite argument. What about lipid metabolism, he suggested, or cell division? But the man insisted, abiogenesis or nothing. So Donati had no choice. He put Zot back on her ridiculous mission to Mars. Truth was, he wasn't making much headway with her anyway. She'd steadily refused to yield to his repeated, you're not smart, put downs. No matter how many times he said it, she hadn't once responded in the proper fashion. Where was the low self-esteem? Where were the tears? If she wasn't restating her boring case for abiogenesis in a professional way, then she was saying, touch me again and live to regret it. What the hell did Evans see in this woman? He could keep her. He'd have to find some other way to fix the big man's wagon. Calvin, Elizabeth said, rushing into the lab later that afternoon, I have great news. I've been keeping something from you, and I apologize, but it was only because I didn't want you to get involved. Donati canceled my project a few weeks back, and I've been fighting to get it back. Today, that fight paid off. He reversed his decision, said he'd reviewed my work and decided it was too important not to move forward. Calvin smiled broadly in what he hoped was the appropriate expression of surprise. He'd left Donati's office less than an hour ago. "Wait, really?" he said, clapping her on the back. "He tried to cancel abiogenesis? Well, that must have been a mistake from the start. I'm sorry I didn't tell you about it. I wanted to handle it on my own, and now I'm glad I did. I feel like it's a real vote of confidence in my work, in me." "Definitely." She looked at him more closely, then took a step back. "I did get this on my own. You had nothing to do with it." "First time I've heard about it." "You never talked to Donati," she pressed. "You never got involved." "I swear," he lied. After she left, Calvin clasped his hands together in a silent fit of glee and flipped on the hi-fi, dropping the needle on sunny side of the street. For a second time, he'd saved the person he loved the most. And the best part was, she didn't know. He grabbed a stool, opened a notebook, and began to write. He'd been keeping journals since age 7 or so, jotting down the facts and fears of his life between lines of chemical equations. Even today, his lab was full of these nearly illegible notebooks. It was one of the reasons everyone assumed he was getting a lot done. Volume. "Your handwriting is hard to read here," Elizabeth had noted on several occasions. "What's that say?" She pointed to an RNA-related theory he'd been toying with for months. "A hypothesis about enzymatic adaptation," he answered. "And this?" She pointed farther down the page. "Something he'd written about her." "More of the same," he said, tossing the notebook aside. It wasn't that he was writing anything terrible about her, just the opposite. Rather, it was more that he couldn't risk having her discover that he was obsessed with the notion that she might die. He'd long ago decided that he was a jinx, and he had solid proof. Every person he'd ever loved had died, always in a freak accident. The only way to put an end to this deadly pattern was to put an end to love. And he had. But then he'd met Elizabeth, and without meaning to, had stupidly and selfishly gone on to love again. Now, here she was, standing directly in the line of his jinx fire. As a chemist, he realized his fixation on jinxes was not at all scientific. It was superstitious. Well, so be it. Life wasn't a hypothesis one could test and retest without consequence. Something always crashed eventually. Thus, he was constantly on the lookout for things that posed a threat to her, and as of this morning, that thing was rowing. They'd flipped the pair yet again, his fault, and for the very first time they'd ended up in the water on the same side of the boat, and he'd made a terrifying discovery. She couldn't swim. By the look of her panicked dog paddle, she'd never had a swim lesson in her life. That's why, while Elizabeth was off in the bathroom at the boathouse, he and 630 had approached the men's team captain, Dr. Mason. It was bad weather season. If he and Elizabeth were going to continue to row, she actually wanted to, it was best to be in an 8, safer. Plus, if the 8 did flip, unlikely, there'd be that many more people to save her. Anyway, Mason had been trying to recruit him for more than 3 years. It was worth a shot. "What do you think?" he asked Mason. "You'd have to take both of us, though." "A woman in a men's 8?" Dr. Mason had said, readjusting his cap over his crew cut. He'd been a Marine and hated it, but he'd kept the hairstyle. "She's good," Calvin said, "very tough." Mason nodded. These days, he was an obstetrician. He already knew how tough women could be. Still, a woman? How could that possibly work? Hey, guess what? Calvin told Elizabeth a minute later. The men's team really wants both of us to row in their eight today. Really? Her goal had always been to join an eight. The eights rarely seemed to flip. She'd never told Calvin she couldn't swim. Why worry him? The team captain approached me just now. He's seen you row. He said he knows talent when he sees it. From below, 630 exhaled. Lies, lies, and more lies. When do we start? Now. Now? She felt a jolt of panic. While she'd wanted to row in an eight, she also knew the eight required a level of synchronization she had not yet mastered. When a boat succeeds, it's because the people in the boat have managed to set aside their petty differences and physical discrepancies and row as one. Perfect harmony. That was the goal. She'd once overheard Calvin telling someone at the boathouse that his Cambridge coach insisted that they even blink at the same time. To her surprise, the guy nodded. We had to file our toenails to the same length. Made a huge difference. You'll be rowing two seat, he said. Great, she said, hoping he didn't notice the violent shake in her hands. The coxswain will call out commands. You'll be fine. Just watch the blade in front of you, and whatever you do, don't look out of the boat. Wait, how can I watch the blade in front of me if I don't look out of the boat? Just don't do it, he warned. Throws off the set. But, and relax. I, hands on, yelled the coxswain. Don't worry, Calvin said. You'll be fine. Elizabeth once read that 98% of the things people worry about never come true. But, she wondered, what about the 2% that do? And who came up with that figure? 2% seems suspiciously low. She believed 10% or even 20%. In her own life, it was probably closer to 50. She really didn't want to worry about this row, but she was. 50% chance she was going to blow it. As they carried the boat to the dock in the dark, the man in front of her glanced over his shoulder as if to try to understand why the guy who usually rowed two seat seemed smaller. Elizabeth Zott, she said. No talking, shouted the coxswain. Who? Asked the man suspiciously. I'm rowing two seat today. Quiet back there, the coxswain yelled. Two seat? The man whispered incredulously. You're rowing two seat? Is there a problem? Elizabeth hissed back. You were great, Calvin shouted 2 hours later, pounding on the car's steering wheel with such excitement that 6:30 worried that they might crash before they reached home. Everybody thought so. Who's everyone? Elizabeth said. No one said a single word to me. Oh, well, you only hear from the other rowers when they're pissed. The point is, we're in the lineup for Wednesday. He smiled, triumphant. Saved her again, first at work, now this. Maybe this was the way one ended a jinx, by taking secret but sensible precautions. Elizabeth turned and looked out the window. Could the sport of rowing really be that egalitarian? Or was this just the usual fear from the usual suspects? Rowers, like scientists, were afraid of Calvin's legendary grudge holding. As they drove along the coast toward home, the sunrise illuminating a dozen or so surfers, their longboards pointed at the shore, their heads turned, hoping to catch a few waves before work, it suddenly occurred to her that she'd never seen this supposed grudge holding in action. Calvin, she said, turning back toward him, why does everyone say you hold a grudge? What's that? He said, unable to stop smiling. Secret, sensible precautions. The solution to life's problems. You know what I mean, she said, There's an undertone at work. People say if they disagree with you, you'll ruin them. Oh, that, he said cheerfully. Rumors, gossip, jealousy. There are people I don't like, certainly, but would I go out of my way to ruin them? Of course not. Right, she said. But I'm still curious. Is there anyone in your life you'll never forgive? No one comes to mind, he answered gaily. You? Anyone you plan to hate the rest of your life? He turned to look at her, her face still flushed from the row, her hair damp with ocean spray, her expression serious. She held out her fingers as if counting. Chapter 9, The Grudge. When Calvin claimed he held no grudges and hated no one, he only meant it in the way that some people say they forget to eat, meaning he was lying. No matter how hard he tried to pretend he'd left the past behind, it was right there, gnawing at his heart. Plenty of people had wronged him, but there was only one man he could not forgive, only one man he swore to hate until his dying day. He'd first glimpsed this man when he was 10. A long limo had pulled up to the gates of the boys' home, and the man had gotten out. He was tall, elegant, carefully dressed in a tailored suit and silver cufflinks, none of which fit with the Iowan landscape. With the other boys, Calvin crowded the fence. A movie star, they guessed, maybe a professional baseball player. They were used to this. About twice a year, famous people came to the home, reporters in tow, to get their pictures taken with a few of the boys. Occasionally, these visits resulted in a couple of baseball gloves or autographed headshots, but this man only had a briefcase. They all turned away. But about a month after the man's visit, all sorts of things started to arrive. Science textbooks, math games, chemistry sets. And unlike the headshots or baseball gloves, there was enough to go around. The Lord doth provide, the priest said, handing out a stack of brand new biology books, which means you meek shall shut up and sit the hell still. You boys in the back, sit still. I mean it. He slammed a ruler on a nearby desk, causing everyone to jump. Excuse me, Father, Calvin said, leafing through his copy. But there's a problem with mine. Some of the pages are missing. They're not missing, Calvin, the priest said. They've been removed. Why? Because they're wrong, that's why. Now open your books to page 119, boys. We'll start with... Evolution's missing, Calvin persisted, rifling through the pages. That's enough, Calvin. But the ruler cracked down hard against his knuckles. Calvin, the bishop said wearily, what's wrong with you? This is the fourth time you've been sent to me this week, and that doesn't count the complaints I've received from our librarian about your lies. What librarian? Calvin asked, surprised. Surely the bishop couldn't mean the drunk priest who often holed up in the small closet that housed the home's pathetic book collection. Father Amos says you claim to have read everything in our stacks. Lying is a sin, but brag lying, there's nothing worse. But I have read. Silence, he shouted, looming over the boy. Some people are born bad apples, he continued, the result of parents who were bad themselves. But in your case, I don't know where it comes from. What do you mean? I mean, he said, leaning forward, that I suspect you were born good but went bad. Rotted, he said, through a series of bad choices. Are you familiar with the idea that beauty comes from within? Yes. Well, your insides match your outsides' ugliness. Calvin touched his swollen knuckles, trying not to cry. Why can't you be grateful for what you've got, the bishop said. Half the pages in the biology book are better than none, aren't they? Lord, I knew this would be a problem. He pushed away from his desk and plodded about his office. Science books, chemistry sets, what we have to accept just to get cash for the coffers. He turned to Calvin, angry. Even that's your fault, he said. We wouldn't be in this position if it weren't for your father. Calvin jerked his head up. Never mind. The bishop retreated to his desk.

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1: In adoptions. But when I showed him your photograph, he lost interest. Calvin's eyes widened, taking in the news. He'd been adopted? That wasn't possible. His parents were still his parents, dead or not. He fought back tears, thinking of how happy he used to be, his hand tucked into the safety of his father's bigger one, his head resting against his mother's warm chest. The bishop was wrong. He was lying. The boys were always being told stories about how and why they ended up at All Saints. Their mothers died in childbirth and their fathers couldn't cope. They were a problem to raise. There were already too many mouths to feed. This was just one more. Just so you know, the bishop said, as if selecting from a list, your real mother died in childbirth and your real father couldn't cope. I don't believe you. I see, the bishop said dryly as he withdrew two pieces of paper from Calvin's file, an adoption certificate and a woman's death certificate. The budding scientist demands proof. Calvin stared down at the documents through a cloud of tears. He couldn't make out a single word. All righty then, the bishop said, clapping his hands together. I'm sure this all comes as a shock, Calvin, but look on the bright side. You do have a father, and he is looking out for you, or for your education at least. That's far more than the other boys get. Try not to be so selfish about this. You've been lucky. First, you had nice adoptive parents. Now you have a rich father. Think of his gift, he hesitated, as a remembrance, as a tribute to your mother, a memorial. But if he's my real father, Calvin said, still not believing him, he would take me away from here. He would want me with him. The bishop looked down at Calvin, his eyes open with surprise. What? No, I told you. Your mother died in childbirth and your father couldn't cope. No, we both agree, especially after he'd read your file, that you're better off staying here. A boy like you needs a moral environment, lots of discipline. Plenty of rich people send their kids to boarding school. All Saints isn't that different. He sniffed, taking in the sour smells from the kitchen. Although he did insist that we swell our educational offerings, which I found presumptuous, he said as he picked some cat hair off his sleeve, telling us, professional educators, how to educate. He rose, turning his back on Calvin to look out the window at the roof that sagged on the west side of the building. The good news is, he did leave us a nice chunk of change, not just for you, but for the other boys, too. Very generous. Or would have been if he hadn't earmarked all of it for science and sports. God, rich people, they always think they know best. He's a scientist? Did I say he was a scientist? The bishop said, look, he came. He made inquiries, he left. Left a check, too. Far more than what most deadbeat fathers do. But when's he coming back? Calvin begged, wanting more than anything to escape the home, even if it was with a man he didn't know. We'll have to wait and see, the bishop said, turning away to look out the leaded window. He didn't say. Calvin trudged slowly back to his classroom, thinking about the man, thinking of ways to make him come back. He had to come back, but the only things that ever showed up were more science

0: books. Still, he was a child, and as children do, he held on to his hope long after the hope should have expired. He read all the books his new-to-the-scene father had sent, devoured them as if they were love, stocking his broken heart with theories and algorithms, determined to uncover the chemistry he and his father shared, the unbreakable bond that linked them for life. But what he realized through his self-study was that the complexity of chemistry went well beyond birthright, that it twisted and turned in sometimes heartless ways. And thus he had to live with the knowledge that not only had his other father discarded him without even meeting him, but the chemistry itself had spawned the grudge he could neither hide nor outgrow. Chapter 10, The Leash. Elizabeth hadn't had a pet before, and she wasn't sure she had one now. 630 wasn't human, but he seemed to possess a humanity that far surpassed what she'd found in most people. That's why she didn't buy him a leash. It seemed wrong, insulting even. He rarely strayed far from her side, never crossed the street without looking, didn't chase cats. In fact, the only time he'd ever bolted was on the 4th of July when a firecracker exploded right in front of him. After hours of worried searching, she and Calvin finally found him tucked behind some trash cans in an alleyway, shaking in shame. But when the city passed its very first leash law, she found herself reconsidering the idea, although for more complicated reasons. As her attachment to the dog grew, so too grew the idea of attaching the dog to her. So she bought a leash and hung it on the coat rack in the hallway and waited for Calvin to notice. But after a week, he hadn't. "I got 630 a leash," she finally announced. "Why?" Calvin asked. "It's the law," she explained. "What law?" She described the new law, and he laughed. "Oh, that. Well, that doesn't apply to us. It's for people who don't have a dog like 630. "No, it's for everyone. It's new. I'm pretty sure they mean business." He smiled. "Don't worry. 630 and I pass the precinct almost every day. The police know us." "But that's about to change," she insisted, "probably because there's been a surge in pet deaths. A lot more dogs and cats are getting hit by cars." She didn't know if this was factually true, but it seemed like it certainly could be. "Anyway, yesterday I took 630 out on a walk and used the leash. He liked it." "I can't run with a leash," Calvin said, glancing up. "I hate feeling tethered. Besides, he always stays right with me." "Something could happen." "What could happen?" "He could run out into the street. He could get hit. Remember the firecracker?" "It's not you I'm worried about," she said. "It's him." Calvin smiled to himself. It was a side of Elizabeth he'd never seen before, a mothering instinct. "By the way," he said, "there's lightning in the forecast. Dr. Mason called. Rowing's been canceled the rest of the week." "Oh, that's too bad," she said, trying not to sound relieved. She'd rowed in the men's eight 4 times now, and each time it had left her more exhausted than she cared to admit. "Did he say anything else?" She didn't want to sound like she was fishing for a compliment, but she was. Dr. Mason seemed like a decent man. He always spoke to her as an equal. Calvin had mentioned he was an obstetrician. "He mentioned we're in the lineup for next week," Calvin said, "and that he'd like us to consider a regatta in the spring." "You mean a race?" "You'll love it. It's fun." Actually, Calvin was pretty sure she might not love it. Racing was stressful. The fear of losing was bad enough, but there was also the knowledge that Thoreau itself was going to hurt, that once the word attention was called, the rower would risk heart attack, cracked ribs, lung donation, whatever it took just to earn that dime store medal at the end. Coming in second, please. It wasn't called first loser for nothing. Sounds interesting, she lied. It really is, he lied back. Rowing was canceled, remember? Calvin said. 2 days later, surprised to sense Elizabeth getting dressed in the dark. Rowing was canceled, remember? Calvin said 2 days later, surprised to sense Elizabeth getting dressed in the dark. He reached for his alarm clock. It's 4 a.m. Come back to bed. I can't sleep, she said. I think I'll go into work early. No, he begged. Stay with me. He pulled at the covers and motioned her back in. I'll put that potato dish in the oven on low, she said, slipping on some shoes. It'll make a good breakfast for you. Look, if you're going, I'm going, he said, yawning. Just give me a few minutes. No, no, she said. You sleep. He woke an hour later to find himself alone. Elizabeth, he called. He padded his way to the kitchen, where a pair of oven mitts sat on the counter. Enjoy the potatoes, she'd written. See you soon, XOXOXO. E. Let's run to work this morning, he called to 6:30. He didn't actually feel like going on a run, but that way they could all ride home together in one car. It wasn't because he cared about saving gas, it was because he couldn't stand the thought of Elizabeth driving home alone. There were trees out there, and trains. She'd hate it if she knew how much he worried and fussed, so he kept it to himself. But how could he not fuss over the person he loved more than anything, more than seemed even possible? Besides, she fussed over him too, making sure he ate, constantly suggesting he run indoors with Jack, by a leash, of all things. Out of the corner of his eye, he spied some bills and made a mental note to file the latest crop of flim-flam correspondence. He'd gotten yet another letter from the woman claiming to be his mother. They told me you'd died, she always wrote. He'd also gotten one from an illiterate who claimed Calvin had stolen all his ideas, and another from a so-called long-lost brother who wanted money. Oddly, no one had ever written pretending to be his father, maybe because his father was still out there pretending he'd never had a son. Since he'd left the boys' home, the only other person besides the bishop to whom he'd ever admitted his father grudge was, of all people, a pen pal. He'd never met the man, but they'd managed to establish a strong friendship. Maybe because, like confession, they both found it easier to talk to someone they couldn't see. But when the subject of fathers came up, this was after a year of steady, no-holds-barred correspondence, everything changed. Calvin had let it drop that he hoped his father was dead, and his pen pal, apparently shocked, reacted in a way Calvin hadn't expected. He stopped writing back. Calvin assumed he'd crossed a line. The man was religious, and he was not. Maybe hoping your father was dead wasn't something one admitted in ecclesiastical circles. But whatever the reason, their tete-a-tete was over. He felt depressed for months. That's why he'd decided not to mention the fact of his undead father to Elizabeth. He deeply worried that she'd either react like his ex-friend had and drop him, or suddenly wake up to what the bishop had once described as his fatal flaw, an innate unlovability. Calvin Evans, ugly both inside and out. She had turned down his marriage proposal. Anyway, If he told her now, she might question why he hadn't told her before. And that was dangerous because she might ask herself, what else had he left out? No, some things were better left unsaid. Besides, she'd kept her work troubles to herself, hadn't she? Having a few secrets in a close relationship was normal. He pulled on his old track pants, then rummaged in their shared sock drawer. His mood lifted as he caught a whiff of her perfume. He'd never been one for self-improvement, never even gotten through Dale Carnegie's book about making friends and influencing people, because 10 pages in, he realized he didn't care what anyone else thought. But that was before Elizabeth, before he realized that making her happy made him happy, which, he thought, as he grabbed his tennis shoes, had to be the very definition of love, to actually want to change for someone else. As he bent down to tie his laces, his chest filled with something new. Was it gratitude? He, the early orphaned, never before loved, unattractive Calvin Evans, had, by hook or by crook, found this woman, this dog, this research, this row, this run, Jack. It was all so much more than he'd ever expected, so much more than he ever deserved. He looked at his watch, 5:18 a.m. Elizabeth was sitting on a stool, her centrifuges on full spin. He whistled for 6:30 to come meet him at the front door. It was a little over 5 miles to work, and running together, they could be there in 42 minutes. But as he opened the door, 6:30 hesitated. It was dark and drizzly. "Come on, boy," Calvin said. "What's wrong?" Then he remembered. He turned back, grabbed the leash, bent down, and clipped it to 6:30's collar, securely connected to the dog for the very first time. Calvin turned and locked the door behind him. He was dead 37 minutes later. Chapter 11, Budget Cuts. "Come on, boy," Calvin said to 6:30. "Let's pick it up." 6:30 moved to his place 5 paces in front of Calvin and then glanced back every so often as if to make sure Calvin was still there. As they turned right, they passed a newsstand. "City budgets hit rock bottom," screamed a headline. "Police and fire services at risk." Calvin put pressure on the leash, directing 6:30 to turn left into an older neighborhood filled with big houses and oceanic lawns. "Someday we'll live here," Calvin assured him as they jogged along. "Maybe after I win the Nobel," which 6:30 knew he would win because Elizabeth said he would. As they took another turn, Calvin almost slipped on moss before regaining his stride. "Close one," he huffed as they neared the police station. 6:30 looked ahead at the squad cars lined up like soldiers awaiting inspection. But the cars hadn't been inspected. This was because the police department had suffered yet another budget cut, their third in 4 years. All three cuts had fallen under the Do More with Less initiative, the slogan dreamed up by some middle manager in the city's PR department. What it actually meant this time was that their jobs were on the line. Salaries had already been docked, raises were extinct, layoffs were next. So the officers did whatever they could to keep their layoffs at bay. They took the latest Do More with Less initiative and stuck it where it belonged, out in the parking lot with the patrol cars. Let the black and whites bear the budget cut brunt this time. No more tune-ups, oil changes, brake relining, retreads, light bulb changes, nothing. 6:30 didn't like the police parking lot, especially the way the police backed out in such a sloppy hurry. He didn't even like the friendly policeman who sometimes waved to them as he and Calvin jogged by, their slow trudge in sharp contrast to Calvin's vigor. They seemed depressed, in 6:30's opinion, shackled by low pay, bored by routine, unchallenged by the endless minor emergencies that never called upon the life-saving training they'd learned in the police academy. As he and Calvin approached, 6:30 sniffed the air. It was dark. The sun would rise in about 10 more. Crack! From the darkness came a hideous popping sound. It was like a firecracker. Sharp, loud, mean. 6:30 bucked in fright. What was that? He bolted, or tried to, but he was yanked back by the leech that connected him to Calvin. Calvin, too, reacted. Were those gunshots? And bolted in exactly the opposite direction. Pow, pow, pow! The explosions stuttered like a machine gun. In response, Calvin lifted his foot and lurched forward, yanking 6:30 this way, while 6:30, wild-eyed, lifted his front paws and yanked back as if to say, no, this way. And the leash, taut like a tightrope, left no room for compromise. Calvin brought his foot down in a slick of motor oil, slipping forward like a clumsy ice skater, the pavement coming up fast like an old friend who couldn't wait to say hello. Bam! As a thin trail of red created a dark halo around Calvin's head, 6:30 turned to help, but something bore down upon him, a huge ship of a thing that moved with such force it snapped the leash in two, flinging him off to the side. He managed to lift his head just in time to see the wheels of the patrol car bump up over Calvin's body. Jesus, what was that? The patrolman said to his partner. They were accustomed to their car's constant backfires, but this was something else. They jumped out, startled to see a tall man lying on the ground, his gray eyes wide open, his head wound quickly soaking the sidewalk. He blinked twice at the policeman standing over him. Oh, my God, did we hit him? Oh, my God, sir, can you hear me? Sir, Jimmy, call an ambulance. Calvin lay there, his skull fractured, his arm snapped in two by the force of the police car. Around his waist dangled the remnant of a leash. 6:30, he whispered. What was that? What did he say, Jimmy? Oh, my God, 6:30? Calvin whispered again. No, sir, the policeman said, bending down beside him. It's almost six, but not quite. Actually, it's about 5:30. That's 5:50. Now, we're going to get you out of here. We're going to get you fixed up. Don't worry, sir. There's nothing to worry about. Behind him, police poured out of the building. In the distance, an ambulance screamed its intent of getting there soon. Oh, that's a shame, one of them said, as air pressed out of Calvin's lungs. Isn't that the guy who everyone always calls about? The guy who runs? From 10 feet away, 6:30, his shoulder wrenched from its socket, and the other half of the leash dangling from his whiplashed neck, watched. He wanted more than anything to go to Calvin's side, to dip his face close to his nostrils, to lick his wounds, to stop everything from going any further than it already had. But he knew, even from 10 feet, he knew. Calvin's eyes drifted shut. His chest stopped moving. He watched as they loaded Calvin in the ambulance, a sheet over his body, his right hand hanging off the side of the gurney, the snapped leash still wrapped right around his wrist. 6:30 turned away, sick with sorrow. With his head down, he turned and went to give Elizabeth the bad news. Chapter 12, Calvin's Parting Gift. When Elizabeth was 8, her brother, John, dared her to jump off a cliff, and she'd done it. There was an aquamarine, water-filled quarry below. She'd hit it like a missile. Her toes touched the bottom, and she pushed up, surprised, when she broke through the surface, that her brother was already there. He'd jumped in right after her. What the hell were you thinking, Elizabeth? He shouted, his voice full of anguish as he dragged her to the side. I was only kidding. You could have been killed. Now sitting rigidly on her stool in the lab, she could hear a policeman talking about someone who died and someone else insisting she take his handkerchief and still another saying something about a vet. But all she could think about was that moment long ago when her toes had touched bottom, the soft, silky mud inviting her to stay. Knowing what she knew now, she could only think one thing. I should have. This concludes our reading of Lessons in Chemistry by Bonnie Garmus, published by Random House. I hope you're enjoying this book selection and that you'll join us again. My name is Kathy Doig.
1: 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Just say play WKAR Radio Reading Service and enjoy. Partly cloudy skies this evening. We'll see a low of 56. For the weekend, sunshine, a high of 80 on Saturday, 85 on Sunday. And we'll see low to mid-90s for the start of the work week. 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

0: This week on People Fixing the World from the BBC World Service, we're hearing about ways to tackle an old problem that's still very present today.
1: So we all read the book, and I think we just all came to the place individually, just sort of horrified that slavery still existed.
0: It's all about modern day slavery. We'll hear how truck drivers in America are being trained to identify and report human trafficking.
2: I thought that the training was not necessarily wasting my time, but maybe I could have been doing something better with my time while at the job. Boy, was I wrong.
0: We'll also meet the inspiring women in Nepal who've previously been trafficked but are now living free and fulfilling lives.
3: Now, these clothes, this jacket, these pants, my shoes, they're all from my own earnings.
0: I'm Myra Anubi, and I'll be back with all this and more on People Fixing the World right after the BBC News.
4: BBC News with Chris Barrow. The US military says it's carried out strikes against Iran in response to an attack on a commercial ship in the Strait of Hormuz on Thursday, which American officials said was violating the ceasefire agreement. A statement on social media said US aircraft struck missile and drone storage locations and coastal radar sites. Iran's Revolutionary Guards said it targeted US military positions in the region in response. Here's Howell Griffith.
5: It's just over a week since the United States and Iran both signed the Memorandum of Understanding, pledging to end conflict on all fronts and open the Strait of Hormuz, a vital waterway for international trade. However, this latest escalation shows the ceasefire is fragile. Both sides have accused each other of violating the memorandum.
4: Israel and Lebanon have signed a framework agreement that's been brokered by the United States after five rounds of negotiations in Washington. The US Secretary of State, Marco Rubio, said the framework would initiate a clear process to restore Lebanon's sovereignty and disarm Hezbollah. Shortly after the signing, the Israeli Prime Minister, Benjamin Netanyahu, reiterated that Israeli forces would remain in southern Lebanon until Hezbollah disarms. The Venezuelan authorities say more than 900 people are known to have died in Wednesday's two huge earthquakes, as the United Nations says more than 50,000 remain unaccounted for. Another strong tremor was felt off Venezuela's northern coast on Friday afternoon. Will Grant is in the capital, Caracas.
6: The need for help from abroad is clear from the moment you get here. There's a completely flattened building, basically either side of me. So that's desperation here in what is quite a wealthy neighbourhood in Caracas. When you get out to La Guaira on the coast, it's 100 times worse. So the desperation is very, very clear. And the sense of time running out is growing. And, you know, hopes start to fade. And that is just tremendously difficult for the families who are sitting out on their stoops, who are showing solidarity with each other, even in these most desperate of times.
4: President Trump has threatened to impose a 100% import tariff against any country that targets American tech companies with a digital services tax. In a post on social media, he warned countries, especially in Europe, planning the levies, that the tariffs will supersede any trade deals already in place. The European Union has vowed to respond swiftly and decisively if Mr. Trump carries out his threat. The authorities installed by Russia in Crimea have declared a state of emergency as Ukraine intensifies its attacks on the annexed peninsula. The Moscow-appointed governor said the move would facilitate decision-making to ensure stable operations, but did not specify what that meant in practice. People in Crimea are facing fuel rationing and increased power blackouts. Crimea has already suspended tourism and summer camps for children. World news from the BBC. France has condemned the decision by the military government in Burkina Faso to break off diplomatic ties. In a televised statement on Friday, a spokesman for the regime accused the French government of ceaseless activism against Burkina Faso's national interests. David Bamford reports.
7: A spokesman for the military regime in Burkina Faso announced on Friday that conditions for mutual respect with France no longer existed and the decision had been taken to end diplomatic ties. Paris described the move as hostile and baseless. Soon after he took power 4 years ago, Burkina Faso's military leader, Captain Ibrahim Traoré, expelled French troops who had been deployed in the country for 12 years to help fight Islamist extremism. President Macron denied claims of political interference and spoke of Burkina Faso's ingratitude.
4: The US has allowed the artificial intelligence company Anthropic to release its powerful Claude Mythos 5 AI model to what it described as trusted partners. 2 weeks ago, Washington ordered Anthropic not to allow anyone not American to use the model, Anthropic's latest. The tiny nation of Cape Verde are through to the knockout stages of the Men's Football World Cup with a goalless draw against Saudi Arabia. The BBC's Paul Ngea was at a watch party in Cape Verde.
8: Well, they have done it. They are through to the knockout stages. And behind me are jubilant supporters who are proud for this moment because it's the country's first ever World Cup participation. And here they are going through to the knockouts. They came to this tournament as the underdogs, but now it seems like they are writing their own story. But it should be said that there is also a sense of disappointment here because the Cape Verdean national team missed a couple of good chances that they should have converted into goals.
4: Spain beat Uruguay 1-0, meaning that Spain will go through and Uruguay are out of the competition. And that's the latest BBC News.
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0: In a sea of troubling headlines, this program is an island you can always come to for positive news. I'm Myra Anubi, and today on People Fixing the World from the BBC World Service, we're finding out about ways to save and empower victims of slavery and people trafficking.
10: Across London, it's car washes, nail bars and construction sites, hotspots for modern-day slavery.
0: Slavery is something that's hard to imagine in the 21st century. It feels like something buried in the past, but it's real.
10: Unable to pay a debt, Bohai was trafficked from China and made to work on a construction site.
0: I mean, there are lots of ways in which it can happen, but fundamentally, it's about people being forced into exploitative situations and having their freedom taken away.
11: I had to go anywhere they want me to go. Otherwise, they would beat me up and break my arms and legs. They were very cruel. I just lost my will to live.
0: It's thought that 50 million people are in modern slavery, including 28 million in forced labor and 22 million in forced marriages. Sounds pretty horrifying, but there are solutions out there. And our first comes from the U.S. More than 3 million truck drivers travel the length of the country every day. Truckers and delivery drivers getting an insight into life different from most. Up high in the cab, they can see into other cars, as well as going into people's houses to deliver parcels. A mum and her four daughters realized this back in 2009 and set up Truckers Against Trafficking, which teaches truckers in the US and Canada how to spot signs that someone is being trafficked and then to report those things to the authorities. People Fixing the World's Claire Bowes has been finding out more from the organization's deputy director, Kyla Lanier.
1: So my mom sent my sisters and I a book called Not for Sale by David Batstone, which was just this great overview book of human trafficking, global domestic labor and sex trafficking. And she was like, read this book. And I know nobody knows my mom on here, but you know, you do what she says. So we all read the book, and I think we just all came to the place individually just sort of horrified that slavery still existed.
12: The family decided they had to do something. Kyla Lanier's mother came up with the idea of involving truckers.
1: And she had been reading about the FBI's national raids and sting operations. And one of the places that they always found both adult and child victims was at truck stops.
12: So a year later, they set up Truckers Against Trafficking as a way of teaching drivers how to be the eyes and ears on the road, looking out for signs of trafficking.
1: Well, once they understood it, they just immediately took this on as their own issue, because these are parents. These are people who care about other people and were putting themselves sort of like in that situation of, what if that was my kid?
13: So signs to look for. The most important one is if you ever see a minor selling commercial sex, by federal definition, that is a child, that is a victim of human trafficking. There is no such thing as a child prostitute.
12: The drivers watch videos as part of their training to illustrate what they might see on the road and in the course of the day that might actually be evidence of trafficking.
13: So if you're in a parked location and you happen to see lights that are flashing, perhaps signaling that somebody is saying, I'm an available buyer, that should be a red flag. If you have,
1: so we have these documentary style training videos for over the road truck drivers, for local drivers, movers in home delivery, because there's a lot of trafficking happening within like residential brothels or labor trafficking happening within homes.
12: And what are then the do's and don'ts? What are the primary things that you teach truckers?
1: So we obviously tell anybody across the sectors, whether a truck driver, a bus driver, et cetera, any minor being sold for commercial sex is automatically a victim. Call 911. On the bus routes, it's, you know, if the passengers traveling together don't look like they're in a relationship or don't look like they fit together, just ask a few more questions as that bus terminal worker, as that bus driver, just to sort of ascertain, is this person safe? Do they know who they're going to visit? So there's a lot of different indicators. We have them listed on our app because it might appear a little bit different. Obviously, if you're going into a home to deliver something and there's a residential brothel, you're going to see things very different than what a truck driver might see at a truck stop.
12: Right. As you've sort of intimated, this is a massive, massive business run by probably quite scary people. How do you ensure the safety of the people who are acting as kind of eyes and ears, the truckers against trafficking?
1: So on all of our training videos, on our printed materials, we are very clear that they should not approach a trafficker. They should not approach necessarily a victim, even if they are uncomfortable with that. We ask them from the anonymity of their truck, from the anonymity of their bus, or from their workplace to make a call on behalf of that victim.
12: And those victims have a role to play too. Since 2014, Truckers Against Trafficking, or TAT, has also been talking to truck drivers about the real costs of buying sex themselves.
1: There's also an implicit demand reduction portion of this, right? If you know that the people being sold for sex are victims of trafficking or are coming from abusive backgrounds, people are less apt to purchase that sex.
12: Beth Jacobs was a victim of trafficking and was employed by TAT as a survivor leader to talk about her experience being mistreated by her trafficker and the truck driver she was sold to.
9: I tried to get out of the car and he grabbed me by my hair and he said, you're mine now, you belong to me, you're going to get in this truck and sleep with this guy and I'm going to get the money and we're going to go to Chicago. I asked the truck driver to help me and the truck driver wouldn't help me, of course. When he was done, he gave me back to the trafficker. He told the trafficker he wanted some of his money back because I cried. I did cry the whole time.
1: One of the places Beth would always sort of shock audiences is she's like, you know, people talk about big sporting events, but she goes, I was trafficked at dental conventions.
9: This is why I tell my story and this is why I do what I do, because I want people to know that we don't just say, hey, pick me.
1: And Beth, I think her legacy and the touch that she made on TAT was always, always, always to center the humanity of a trafficking victim. She was trafficked in the 1980s when this issue was not understood at all. She was just seen as a criminal and really dehumanized in so many ways by so many layers of society. And I don't know, she changed my life.
12: It's stories like these that TAT shares with drivers at training events.
1: We had truck drivers come up to us at big trucking shows crying, like literally crying and saying, you know, I used to buy sex on the road because I was away from home. I was lonely. I had no idea they didn't want to be there. And then they're like, give me more of those cards. I'm going to pass them out to more people. More people need to know about this.
14: Kyla Lanya speaking to Claire Bowes. Now, since 2009, Truckers Against Trafficking say they've trained 2.5 million people. And we sent our reporter, Frank Morris, to meet a truck driver to see how he puts his training to good use.
15: I'm in the state of Kansas on the eastern edge next to the Missouri border. And Kansas City is very centrally located in the United States. That's why it's a big freight hub, both for trains and trucks. I'm here with Bob Bramwell. He drives for ABF Freight. Bob and the company have invited me to ride along today. So I'm going to hit the road with Bob. Hey, Bob.
16: Hey, how are you?
15: Good. How you doing?
16: I'm all right.
15: So tell me about this truck. How long is this truck?
16: Well, it's 75 feet, which would be roughly 23 meters.
15: Man, that's a lot of truck.
16: It is, yep.
15: So, and when you get up in the cab here, your feet are at about the height of a normal person's chest.
16: Yes,
15: so
16: sir.
15: So you've got a view.
16: Yes, we got a good view.
15: And you probably see a lot of stuff.
16: Absolutely.
15: When did you become aware of the trafficking problem in the United States, sex trafficking?
16: Well, it's not just sex trafficking. It's trafficking of all forms, right? But the company, ABF, actually provided some training probably over a decade ago. And I live in the heartland of Missouri, and I never dreamed that I would come across something like that. I thought that the training was not necessarily wasting my time, but maybe I could have been doing something better with my time while at the job. Boy, was I wrong. And I was really glad that they did, because it opened my eyes to how big of a crime trafficking is. The training for truckers against trafficking that teaches you signs to look out for, whether it is at a truck stop or it's at a motel or it's traveling down the highway. We call them DLRs. If it doesn't look right, we want to see something, say something.
15: So what's a example of something that doesn't look right?
16: Well, it changes throughout the day, right? Watching cars pass me, there's certain things you can look out for, whether I'm a city driver making regular deliveries. You know, like if I'm making a delivery and I'm delivering to a house, and there seems like an abnormal amount of cameras and security procedures at a house, at a residence, if there's people coming and going, that doesn't look right. You know, think about your house. I think about my house. Not very many people a day come in and out of there that, other than me, my wife, and my kids. Out on the highways, we are usually in the slow lane. You know, we're being passed. But if somebody looks up from the back seat and they make eye contact with you, for some reason, that sticks out to me.
15: So you had the training, and then you had an experience.
16: Right. I was actually off work. I was with my family. And a young lady that was dressed a little less than ideal for the weather conditions that we're experiencing in December, and the location she was staying at really stuck out as, this is not okay. That's one of the signs immediately when somebody does not know their local surroundings and is not from there. Definitely stood out. She's definitely a fish out of water. And so throughout the training, it helped me realize those signs to watch out for, and we were able to get her to help.
14: Truck driver Bob Bramwell speaking to our reporter Frank Morris here on People Fixing the World. Let's go now to South Asia, to Nepal. It's the home of Mount Everest and 8 of the highest mountains in the world. But it's poor, isolated, and remote, and this makes many women there vulnerable to people trafficking. The official government figures from Nepal say 40,000 people are trafficked annually, but unofficial figures suggest it might be more like 800,000, possibly more. Only 7% make it back home. Lucky ones, like Pabitra.
17: I'm happy now. I've completed my BBA, Bachelor's in Business Administration, and I'm thinking of doing a law degree.
14: Not only did she defy the odds and escape from trafficking, but she now has a job and is pursuing a career. She was helped by a non-governmental organization called Sasane, which trains women who've been recovered from exploitative situations and teaches them to become paralegals with the hope that they can earn a living and help other trafficked women. Our reporter Chavi Sachdev met with some of these women, including Pabitra, in Nepal's capital, Kathmandu, and she joins me now on the line. Hi, Chavi.
18: Hi, Myra.
14: Now, Chavi, before we get into all the legal training, could you give me context here? What does trafficking look like in Nepal?
18: So, Myra, the numbers you mentioned are actually really, really high. And that's because Nepal is not only a source country for trafficking, but it's also a crossroads for the major international trafficking routes. It's a transit stop for all kinds of trafficking between South Asia and out to Europe, the Gulf countries, and even to Africa. In fact, these girls face such huge ordeals. They're lured away with the promise of jobs or even marriage, and these girls end up stranded, sometimes as domestic labor, like they will basically be house slaves when their passports have been taken away, and then they earn nothing and they're just trapped in somebody's home doing labor. Or they could be forced into sex work in brothels or in the adult entertainment industry.
14: Wow. And so this organization is helping women, but I'm wondering, why did they decide to train them as paralegals?
18: So interestingly, it's because the director of Sasane is a lawyer. His name is Shyam Kumar Pokharel, and he spent 20 years representing trafficked women in court. And he was so moved by their stories and frustrated by the whole system, he wanted to do something to bridge this.
19: These are the poor families, and maybe girls will be selected by age, beauty, skin, and height.
18: Girls as young as 11 can be sold for less than $1,000.
19: Low price, 80,000 Indian rupees. The high rate, 350,000 rupees Indian.
20: That's the price.
19: Price.
20: Person.
18: Shyam Kumar Pokharel tells me only 7% of these girls escape, but many then face discrimination and rejection from their families, who sometimes refuse to accept them back.
19: The family told us they already feel like their daughter already died, and they already did some funeral programs, and so they have not any feeling the daughter is coming, they want to meet them.
18: He says he's seen many prevented from pursuing justice against their traffickers because of shame. But another problem is the law itself. It's a lengthy process, and if they win the case, the compensation is minimal. Only 200 cases go through the system per year.
19: They don't know about the Nepali legal system and the legal procedure. Second, who help her? She need to go to the lawyer. And without money, lawyer is not providing help.
18: 18 years ago, his organization began training girls to become paralegals.
19: Now we have more than 600 girls. They are certified.
18: He says none of these girls and women have been re-trafficked, and some are even going on to study to become fully qualified lawyers.
19: 20 girls, they completed the Bachelor of Law.
18: Wow.
19: Now they already passed, and now they are going to the Bar Council examination near soon. Mm-hmm. And after, they will going to advocate.
20: That's amazing.
14: It is amazing, Chavi, not just hearing about the project, but about these women and what they can do now.
18: Yeah, they're really impressive. I met two of the paralegals that Sasane has trained. One is a pioneer. She's been doing this for 14 years. And the other is a fresh grad who started her practice in the last couple of years. Both of them have set up shops outside different police stations. So they were a primary port of call for anyone who wants to register a case with the police. Among other things, they help with what's called a first information report, an FIR, which has to be submitted in a very particular format.
14: I mean, you can already get a sense that their lives are changing since they started training as paralegals.
18: Absolutely. In fact, both of them told me it's made a huge difference to pretty much everything in their lives. So let me tell you about Pavitra. She's the wannabe lawyer we heard from earlier. She's 23 and she's freshly trained. And she told me she used to be a really bright student.
21: My best subject was science and math. I wanted to study science, but for many reasons I couldn't.
18: She isn't forthcoming about the reasons that got in the way of her continuing her education, and I didn't pry. Today, she files upwards of 5 reports a day, and they can range from anything like jewelry theft to domestic violence.
21: I filed a lot of reports of rape. Though I didn't charge them, I feel, what if this happened to me? And I write the application for free. Just 2 weeks ago, I had a case where we went together to the police station, and after we finished submitting the report, the man who assaulted her came and threatened me. Of course I was scared. But then the police came, na.
2: Police again.
18: I also met Renuka, who's 46, and she's been a paralegal for over a decade, and her setup is really different. She sits on a small stool on the sidewalk by the police station.
3: In the Sasani office, Mr. Pokharel did our theory training for 2 months, and then we did 6 months of practical training. Then I appeared for my licensing exams at the court, and I've been practicing ever since.
18: Before she became a paralegal, she made clothes. She was a seamstress.
3: When I did sewing, my feet didn't reach the pedals. My hands couldn't manage the cutting. I'm disabled, you know. I like being a paralegal better. I do a good job. I write all the documents by hand. I help a lot of people.
18: Renuka really has a beautiful handwriting, something everyone comments on. Renuka also has dwarfism, and she indicated that her disability was treated as a burden throughout her life. And you know, Myra, this attitude towards people with disabilities really makes them vulnerable to being abused and trafficked.
3: At home, there are 7 people, and everyone at home is happy. I don't have to ask for money. I can take care of my own expenses. Earlier, I had to ask for money from my parents, and now I don't. I have respect at home now. Earlier, I was begrudged everything. How much food I ate, the cost of my clothes, how much money I spent. Now, these clothes, this jacket, these pants, my shoes, they're all from my own earnings.
22: I mean, Chavi, just listening to all of this, you know, for women who've had so much taken away from them, this is really empowering.
18: Yes, yes, it very much is. You know, I have to add that I wish it were larger. They can only train 30 paralegals a year because they're funded by foreign donations and the program is expensive. Ultimately, the goal is for trafficked women to come directly to these paralegals and take their abusers to court. But they are doing so much to raise the profile of survivors, and having survivors as paralegals in these police stations makes it a gateway for women who see an empathetic person, someone who has overcome their past and stopped the cycle of re-trafficking, while also proving to them and their families and society at large that there is life after being trafficked. There's dignity and there's work and happiness.
22: Well, thank you, Chavi, for what we've heard today.
18: All right. Thank you.
22: And with that, we've come to the end of today's program. Now, if you've been affected by anything you've heard, do search for BBC Action Line or the Salvation Army for further support. We recently made a program about the benefits of slowing down, and I've been going through some of your messages and voice notes, including this one.
23: Hi, it's Lachlan here from Newcastle, New South Wales in Australia. I heard your episode on slow art played on ABC Radio this week, and by chance, the very next day, I was walking past one of our galleries that had an exhibition of local artists, and I went in to try out slow art. Wow, what a revelation. One of the works that was particularly inspiring was a painting of a tree with hundreds of small green epiphytes growing on its gnarled and ancient trunk. The themes of youth and age, renewal and decay, beauty and imperfection deeply moved me, and that would never have happened without a long, slow look. So thank you from the other side of the world.
22: I'm off to find more solutions now, but I'll be back same time, same place next week. Until then, thanks for listening.
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0: This is the BBC World Service, and coming up after the news, the global story. After 2 decades of bipartisan support, PEPFAR, the U.S. government initiative that began under George W. Bush to curb HIV and AIDS, is now coming to an end in South Africa. Why is the Trump administration ending the funding specifically for South Africa? And what impact could it have beyond the country's borders? Join me, Asma Khalid, in 2 minutes.
1: BBC News with Chris Barrow. The US military says it's carried out strikes against Iran in response to an attack on a commercial ship in the Strait of Hormuz on Thursday, which American officials said violated the ceasefire agreement. Iran's Revolutionary Guard said it targeted US military positions in retaliation, but did not give details. Israel and Lebanon have signed an agreement brokered by the United States, but the Israeli Prime Minister Benjamin Netanyahu insisted Israeli forces would remain in southern Lebanon until Hezbollah disarms. Supporters of the Iran-backed group took to the streets of the capital Beirut to protest against the agreement. The Venezuelan authorities say more than 900 people are now known to have died in Wednesday's huge earthquakes. A tremor of 4.9 magnitude was felt off Venezuela's northern coast on Friday. The US has allowed the artificial intelligence company Anthropic to release its powerful Claude Mythos 5 AI model to what it called trusted partners. Washington had ordered Anthropic not to allow anyone who's not American to use it. President Trump has threatened to impose a 100% import tariff against any country that targets American tech companies with a digital services tax. The European Union has vowed to respond swiftly and decisively if Mr. Trump carries out his threat. The authorities installed by Russia in Crimea have declared a state of emergency as Ukraine intensifies its attack on the annexed peninsula. France has condemned the military government in Burkina Faso for breaking off diplomatic ties. In 2022, Burkina Faso's military leader expelled French troops after 12 years of helping fight Islamist extremism. The tiny nation of Cape Verde are through to the knockout stages of the Football World Cup after a goalless draw with Saudi Arabia. Spain are also through to the next round after beating Uruguay 1-0. That's the latest. BBC News.
0: Well, there is not a whole lot in Washington that people agree on. Somehow, for the last 2 decades, a massive program to curb HIV and AIDS has continued to have support and financial backing from Republicans and Democrats alike. It was such a big deal to George W. Bush when it was started that he announced this program, known as PEPFAR, in his State of the Union address in 2003.
2: Today, on the continent of Africa, nearly 30 million people have the AIDS virus.
0: It's been described as the largest commitment by any nation to address a single disease in the world.
2: And to meet a severe and urgent crisis abroad tonight, I propose the emergency plan for AIDS relief, a work of mercy beyond all current international efforts to help the people of Africa.
0: Over the years, PEPFAR reports that it has saved an estimated 26 million lives.
3: I had some disagreements with my predecessor, but one of the outstanding things that President Bush did was to initiate the PEPFAR program.
0: Even President Trump was praising the program in his first term.
4: We have invested in better health and opportunity all over the world through programs like PEPFAR.

0: WKAR Radio Reading Service is intended for the use of persons who are blind, visually impaired, or may not be able to hold a book or newspaper. 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
1: Story, really appreciate you taking the time to come on.
2: Thanks for having me.
1: Ed, I would say to many Americans, even if you don't know the ins and outs of various aid programs put out by the United States, chances are you may have heard of PEPFAR. And I bring that up because, Ed, our show is fundamentally about where the world and America meet. And so how was this plan back in 2003 when it was first announced by George W. Bush? How was it received in South Africa? What was it intended to do?
2: So PEPFAR, the President's Emergency Plan for AIDS Relief, as you say, started in 2003 by George W. Bush. Its principal plan really was to eliminate HIV and AIDS across the world. The plan actually is active in around 50 countries around the world, but South Africa is the most crucial one because South Africa is the country in the world that has the most cases of HIV. South Africa now has about 8 million people in the country who have HIV. It's about 13% of the population. So obviously when PEPFAR was launched, it was a huge moment for South Africa. And this was an opportunity for the country, for South Africa and the US and the world to try and eradicate HIV.
1: And Ed, how was it received there in the country? Was it seen as being a great success over the number of years in terms of reducing the number of HIV cases?
2: Yeah, no, it was received extremely well. I mean, if you look at the numbers, they think around 25 million lives have been saved by the PEPFAR program. The PEPFAR program has spent over $100 billion over the years since it's been running. And millions of cases of HIV have been prevented.
1: So it's seen as a success there in South Africa.
2: A huge success.
1: On Friday of last week, we saw that the U.S. State Department announced that they were going to stop the funding for PEPFAR in South Africa. What was the reason given?
2: So it's worth noting this is a political move. The relationship between the U.S. and South Africa has deteriorated ever since President Trump got back into the White House early last year. It described on Friday, I think it was called a phased drawdown of PEPFAR. Mm. And I've actually got the statement.
1: What does it say?
2: So it says the US has decided to initiate a phased drawdown of PEPFAR programming in South Africa following South Africa's failure to make demonstrable progress on policy requests by the administration. That is the opening sentence of his statement. So straight away, it's very obvious that this is a political move. It goes on to say the US communicated to the South African government multiple times at many levels that PEPFAR funding would be terminated if they failed to address President Trump's concerns.
1: Did the statement spell out what the specific policy concerns were?
2: The statement didn't spell out, but President Trump believes there is what he calls a white genocide in South Africa. South Africa has denied that that is an issue, but because President Trump doesn't think the South African government is tackling that issue, that is his main reason for putting an end to PEPFAR last Friday.
1: So, Ed, I have a lot more questions about that issue because it really has been, I would say, the focal point of the Trump administration's tension in many ways with South Africa. So we'll come back to it, but let's talk about global health funding and PEPFAR itself. These PEPFAR cuts to South Africa, as we say, were just announced the other day by the State Department, but it comes after months and months of seeing the United States under the Trump administration slash foreign aid. And so I imagine cuts to PEPFAR might have seemed sort of inevitable. Can you walk us through how what we saw with PEPFAR fits into that context?
2: Yeah, so I think this story goes back to when President Trump was inaugurated for the second time early last year. And I think within hours of his inauguration, he announced those huge cuts to USAID, which is the United States Overseas Aid Program.
3: I think it's crazy, and we have to solve the efficiency problem. We have to solve the fraud, waste, abuse, all the things that have gone into the government. You take a look at the USAID, the kind of fraud in there.
1: I do remember that. It was just, I think there was an executive order signed.
2: There was, yeah.
1: Within hours of him entering the office, saying that he was going to review foreign aid.
4: And it sounds like you're going to wind down USAID.
3: This sounds like it, I mean, I think so.
1: Then we see the four.

0: grenade cuts happen.
1: The very latest out of Washington, D.C. is this. Staffers of the U.S. Agency for International Development were instructed to stay out of the agency's Washington headquarters today.
0: Then we saw the dismantling of USAID.
1: That is according to a notice distributed to them after billionaire Elon Musk announced President Trump had agreed with him to shut the agency.
0: And so you're saying PEPFAR was administered largely through USAID, is that right?
2: Yes, PEPFAR was a casualty of those cuts. And so overnight, South Africa lost around a fifth of its funding for its HIV programs. Then in July, it looked like PEPFAR might be saved because the Senate in the US voted to reinstate PEPFAR because I think even they realized that canceling PEPFAR is a bad idea. The next thing we heard was that a PEPFAR bridge plan was announced in October last year that would last for 6 months. But that was only worth $115 million, which is less than what PEPFAR was worth before. And then at the end of March this year, when that bridge plan ran out, we didn't really know where PEPFAR was going. And that brings us to last Friday, when the US State Department announced the phased drawdown that was effectively going to see the end of PEPFAR altogether.
0: What has that looked like, though, over the course of the last several months? Presumably PEPFAR, even though you say it has been funded, it hadn't been supported with that same sort of bipartisan rigor, maybe an enthusiasm that it had over the years. What has that meant in South Africa?
2: So I think there's the government level and then there's on the ground. So we've interviewed the health minister here twice. We happened to interview him on the day of the USAID cuts. We interviewed him in his office in Pretoria, where the government's based. And he said, in his own words, this is a wake-up call for South Africa, that he realized that the US was going to have a very different approach to South Africa under President Trump, and that South Africa would have to start funding its HIV program almost entirely autonomously. But it did then announce that it would be putting in around $50 million, which is around 10% only of what PEPFAR was putting in. So even though South African government was talking the talk, it was really able to fill that gap that PEPFAR had left empty. We also went, for example, to a mobile HIV clinic that's run by the Desmond Tutu Health Foundation here in South Africa. And these sorts of mobile clinics are vital. But the cancellation or drawdown of PEPFAR is going to directly affect mobile clinics like that. So we're going to be seeing fewer mobile clinics. We're going to be seeing fewer services like medication deliveries to households that need it. And you're going to see less funding for medication, but also you're going to see less funding for research and less funding for things like data collection that allow the government and South African organizations to know exactly how many people have HIV in the country.
0: You mentioned you went to this HIV mobile clinic. What was that like? What did you see?
2: Yeah, so it's in, I don't know how well you know Cape Town, but the Cape Flats is one of the poorest, most dangerous parts of Cape Town and certainly South Africa. And so we traveled into a place called Philippi Village, which is in the heart of the Cape Flats. And it's exactly the sort of place where the population needs this medication.
3: It's very helpful because you don't have to walk that much. You don't have to use money for taxes and all that.
4: I think it's important because I think we are the ones with the most high number of people who are infected with HIV. So I think it's very important that they do fund us.
2: There's also a huge stigma around HIV. So often, particularly young women, feel judged. They don't like to go to hospitals, to clinics to get their medication. So they feel that these mobile clinics set up by people like the Desmond Tutu Health Foundation make it more welcoming for them to go.
0: How significant is PEPFAR in the South African HIV and AIDS prevention plans? I just want to understand what exactly the PEPFAR funding has been used for and how much other funding is there, whether it's the South African government, whether it's other philanthropic organizations?
2: So PEPFAR accounts for around 17% of South Africa's HIV program. Obviously, there's four-fifths from elsewhere, so the government does provide its own funding. And then you do have other organizations like Global Fund, for example, which is a a huge sort of conglomeration of governments around the world, of philanthropic organizations, private donors. So it does get funding from elsewhere, but one-fifth comes from PEPFAR.
0: You know, where I sit here in Washington, D.C., and in prepping for our conversation, I went back to Project 2025. I don't know if you're familiar with this, Ed. It was sort of described, I would say, as a political wish list by a conservative think tank put out before President Trump's second term. And even in that Project 2025 document, I mean, what's interesting is they do account and say they praise PEPFAR for saving countless lives over the years. But they talk about the desire to have programs become an integrated network within developing countries. They want there to be more localization and less dependency on foreign aid. I mean, that seems to be the principal explanation that you hear from the Trump administration.
2: Yeah.
0: Around foreign aid cuts.
2: Definitely. And as I said, when we interviewed the health minister here on the day that those cuts were announced last year, he said this is a wake-up call for South Africa. So even he was admitting on behalf of his government that it was time that South Africa probably started to entirely fund its own HIV program. But South African government has its own, I mean, financial issues. It's a whole other story for another podcast, I think. But South Africa has not shown in the last nearly 18 months that it is able to fill that gap yet. And I think it will take some time for it to do so.
0: You mentioned earlier how President Trump has criticized South Africa for his treatment of white Afrikaners. Can you elaborate on that? How do you see that issue playing out and affecting this PEPFAR issue?
2: Yeah, so the white Afrikaner issue sort of came out of nowhere. It's really quite extraordinary. I mean, it didn't come out of nowhere for President Trump, but it did for the rest of the world. Just to put it in perspective, the U.S. Refugee Assistance Program, which is known as USRAP, used to take in under President Biden around 130,000 people a year on the refugee program. And they would come from all over the world.
0: Yes.
2: Particularly from countries that most need it. Countries that, you know, we visited here as journalists in Africa, you know, Sudan, the DRC, in Southeast Asia, Myanmar. You know, you think of all the countries, Afghanistan, Syria. When President Trump came in, he effectively closed that program down, reinstated it, and set the bar at 7,500 people. So it went from 130,000 people to 7.5. And the only people that were allowed in on that program were white Afrikaners from South Africa. He's now increased that in the last month or so to 17,500.
0: I just saw that. Yes. Yeah.
2: Exclusively white Africa. Well, he's actually expanded it to, I think the term is to persecute minorities in South Africa. So the last figures that came out, every single person that admitted as a refugee was white Afrikaner, bar three people from Afghanistan. I mean, he really has laser-focused his refugee program on the white Afrikaners.
0: And Ed, I know the BBC team there in South Africa have been speaking to white Afrikaners over the course of several months, right? Trying to get an assessment of why they want to move and what they make of this all. I'm curious what you've heard.
2: Yeah, we have. We actually interviewed someone here in South Africa about a month ago who's applied for the program.
0: Okay.
2: He hasn't moved over yet. But basically, he reiterated all of President Trump's issues with their community. He feels that they're being persecuted. He feels that as a minority in South Africa, that they're being persecuted by the ANC government and the coalition government in South Africa at the moment. And that it's got so bad that he feels unsafe and he needs to move to the US and has decided to apply for this offer that President Trump has put on the table for him and other Afrikaners.
0: You know, I've also seen that the President Trump, as you alluded to earlier, believes there's a white genocide occurring in South Africa. Have you gotten any sense of what is spurring his thinking?
2: It's a very hard one to answer that because he's never explicitly explained where this has come from. Some people point to Elon Musk, who was obviously heavily involved in the early days of Trump's current administration. Elon Musk, as you may know, is South African born. He grew up here before moving to Canada and the US. He has been very vocal about his views on the so-called white genocide in South Africa.
0: What are they referring to?
2: So they believe that white Afrikaners, particularly in the farming community, are being persecuted and murdered in great numbers, deliberately so,
0: okay,
2: by other people in South Africa.
0: And to be clear, your reporting has not mapped or correlated with that at all, right?
2: The South African government's denied it. We've debunked it as well. I mean,
0: okay,
2: you might remember when President Ramaphosa, Cyril Ramaphosa, yes, of South Africa, visited the US last year.
5: Thank you very much, everyone. It's a great honor to be with the president of South Africa, President Ramaphosa.
2: The event was carried live around the world, as often these events are. And President Trump started listing all of these accusations about South Africa. And then one of his staff wheeled a television into the Oval Office.
5: Turn the lights down. Turn the lights down and just put this on. It's right behind you.
2: And then they showed a video of aerial footage of a series of white crosses lining a road in rural South Africa, mm-hmm, actually near a city, a place called Newcastle, which is just south of where I'm here in Johannesburg.
5: These are burial sites right here. Burial sites. Over 1,000 of white farmers.
2: So that was the moment where this sort of issue became sort of presented to the world. We managed to track down the man in the area who organized these crosses.
0: Mm.
2: And what it turned out was that those crosses weren't a mass grave at all. They were a memorial put up for a white farming community couple who were murdered in their home a few years ago. But those crosses were up for 48 hours and then they got taken down again. Mm. So there was no mass grave. There are no mass graves of Afrikaner farmers in South Africa. It's worth noting, too, that since Trump's accusations of white genocide, the South African government has started publishing in its crime statistics the race of people who have been murdered. So the murder rate in South Africa is huge. It's 27,000 people are murdered a year in South Africa. It's massive.
0: Mm.
2: So crime rate is huge. But they published last year, of those, 50 of those 27,000 people in the last statistics we've got were white people from the farming communities in South Africa.
0: Mm.
2: So that shows you statistically it is not a white genocide.
0: So it sounds like what you're saying, Ed, is that largely the central focus, at least as it's understood there in South Africa, is that the justification for this all from the Trump administration isn't that, sorry, we've run out of money. It's political, you're saying.
2: It is political. And as I said in the beginning, the relationship between the US and South Africa has been seriously problematic ever since Trump got in for his second administration. So not only have you got the Afrikaner refugee program and the BEE issue, you might remember South Africa went to the ICJ in The Hague over the Gaza war, which the US didn't like. It also hosted Iranian, Russian and Chinese warships for a military drill earlier this year, which the US didn't like either.
0: Mm-hmm.
2: So there are certain policies that South Africa has that the Trump administration doesn't like. It has said to the South African government it doesn't like it. And we've got to this point where PEPFAR has been scrapped because as that statement from the State Department says, it's kind of like, we told you so, you haven't corrected anything, and so we're going to act because we said we would if you didn't.
0: As we discussed earlier, Ed, the Trump administration came in on a mission to slash foreign aid. They have developed what they call this America First Global Health Strategy, where they cut bilateral deals with a number of countries. They say it is to avoid long-term aid dependence. And so South Africa watched other nations on the continent of Africa cut those health deals. Did the South African government see that and say, okay, you know, we're going to prepare for this moment? And how so? And is the funding that you're seeing now being stopped immediately, or is it being phased out?
2: So the details of this drawdown, we don't know. All we know is it's called a phased drawdown. We haven't been given a timeline. We don't know when the money's going to stop. I mean, I think we can only assume that it's going to be fairly rapid, because when the USAID cuts came in at the beginning of last year, that was pretty much overnight. But in terms of what the South African government's going to do, I mentioned our interview with the health minister last year. We interviewed him again in February this year as a sort of 1 year on from the USAID cuts, where is the South African government in terms of funding itself? And the minister told us this time that effectively the government knew that it was on its own. It had to assume, even though we interviewed him before the end of that PEPFAR bridge plan, that that money was most likely going to run out. In fact, he said to us, we're just working on the premise that this money is no longer going to be available and we're going to have to make our own plan. If I just go back to that statement the State Department sent us last week, is an interesting line in there from the US government that says, South Africa is a middle-income country and is more than capable of supporting its own health programs. So that message could not be any clearer. This is what the US government is saying to countries like South Africa, that you need to stand on your own two feet now. You know, we've provided you money for too long. But it's worth remembering too that South Africa is, I think, the biggest economy in Africa. So particularly the US would look at a country like South Africa and think, well, this is what Trump's thinking, is South Africa can handle itself. And you refer to this new overseas health plan that Trump has launched. It's very transactional. You know, it's things like going to an African country and saying, okay, we will provide you with healthcare, but you're going to have to give us some of your critical minerals.
0: Yes. Or
2: you're going to give us some of your intellectual property. You're going to have to give us something in return, which, as we all know, is how President Trump operates.
0: You know, and South Africa has no interest in cutting one of those deals at this point?
2: No, it doesn't. No, no.
0: It sounds like the cuts to PEPFAR are not entirely a global health story. It's not really just a foreign aid story. It sounds like it is a political story. PEPFAR funding, as you say, has gone to dozens of countries over the years. And so is it presumably still out there? I mean, it is specifically South Africa that's being targeted. Is that right?
2: That's right. Yeah, I went to check this morning. I went on the PEPFAR website and it says it still goes out to around 50 countries. This has been very much targeted at South Africa, this PEPFAR cut to funding. And as we've discussed, it's a political move. So I imagine other countries that aren't particularly in the political crosshairs like South Africa is, that they may be okay. I've not seen any evidence of PEPFAR being cut entirely or being cut to other countries. This story that we're discussing is exclusively South Africa.
0: You know, we've been talking about the repercussions in South Africa, but what's your sense of the wider impact?
2: So what I'd say is that to any listeners in the US who might be listening to this on their phone, on a bus in Boston, or reading at their home in Los Angeles and thinking, why should I care about this? Why should I care that a US program has cut funding to a country on the other side of the world, on the tip of Africa? And I think it's best summed up by the head of the Desmond Tutu Health Foundation, who we've interviewed quite a few times in our reporting for this story. And she said this to us in February when we were doing 1 year on for the USAID cuts, is that in order to solve the global HIV problem, we need to solve the South African HIV problem. Because South Africa has the most HIV patients in the world, around 8 million, 13% of its population. And a sort of weird result of having such a serious HIV problem is that it has produced the best HIV scientists in the world. So if you pull the plug or part of the plug on funding to the fight against HIV in South Africa, that is going to have a huge knock-on effect for the rest of the world, because South Africa is effectively the crucible of the fight against HIV.
0: Thank you, Ed. Thanks for taking the time.
2: Thanks for having me.
0: That was Ed Habersham speaking to us from Johannesburg, South Africa. He's the senior Africa producer for the BBC. And a quick note that if you enjoyed our show today, then I should mention that The Global Story is also a podcast. That's right. You can find us every weekday wherever you listen to your favorite shows. Thanks as always for spending some time with us, and we'll be back again on Monday.
6: 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Listener discretion is advised. Partly cloudy skies this evening. We'll see a low of 56. For the weekend, sunshine, a high of 80 on Saturday, 85 on Sunday, and we'll see low to mid-90s for the start of the work week. 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

0: You're listening to the newsroom from the BBC World Service with me, Pete Ross. I'm sorry, I seem to have had some technical difficulties here. Coming up on the programme, earthquake survivors, if you just bear with me, I'm sorry, the screen has disappeared in front of me. I'm sure we'll get it back in just a second. The US says it's launched what it describes as retaliatory strikes on Iran. Scientists find evidence of lava on Mars, the point to the potential of sustain of life.
1: Mars once hosted much larger and more complex underground magma systems than we'd previously imagined.
0: At the World Cup, Iran and Egypt are playing in Seattle as Pride Weekend begins there.
2: There are so many people here that are in either country's outfit.
3: BBC News with Chris Barrow. The US military says it's carried out strikes against Iran in response to an attack on a commercial ship in the Strait of Hormuz on Thursday, which American officials said was violating the ceasefire agreement. A statement on social media said US aircraft struck missile and drone storage locations and coastal radar sites. Iran's Revolutionary Guard said it targeted US military positions in the region in response. More from our North America editor, Sarah Smith.
4: It does show you, I think, just how determined Donald Trump is to try and make sure that the Strait of Hormuz is open to commercial traffic. That was the main priority for him, the reason why they were able to strike this memorandum of understanding with Iran. He made quite a lot of concessions to get there. He wants the price of oil to keep falling and global trade to be restarted as a result of this. And what we don't know is how this is going to affect the ongoing talks that are trying to get to a final resolution of this conflict.
3: Israel and Lebanon have signed a framework agreement that's been brokered by the United States after five rounds of negotiations in Washington. The U.S. Secretary of State, Marco Rubio, said the framework would initiate a clear process to restore Lebanon's sovereignty and disarm Hezbollah. The Venezuelan authorities say more than 900 people are now known to have died in Wednesday's two huge earthquakes, as the United Nations says more than 50,000 remain unaccounted for. Another strong tremor was felt off Venezuela's northern coast on Friday afternoon. Will Grant reports from Caracas.
5: The scene in Los Palos Grandes, one of the worst affected neighborhoods of Caracas, remains bleak. Earth-moving equipment is lifting huge concrete slabs out of the way so that rescue teams can continue their work looking for the people still trapped in the rubble. Around a police cordon, neighbors have gathered to pray and support one another. Young people in one street were giving out water, coffee and food to rescue workers and the gathered family members.
3: The authorities installed by Russia in Crimea have declared a state of emergency as Ukraine intensifies its attacks on the annexed peninsula. The Moscow-appointed governor said the move would facilitate decision-making to ensure stable operations, but did not specify what that meant in practice. Amid increased Ukrainian drone attacks, people are facing fuel rationing and increased power blackouts. Germany and Poland are braced for more sweltering conditions above 40 degrees Celsius on Saturday as the heatwave linked to dozens of deaths in Western Europe moves further east. Scientists say the heatwave has been the most severe and widespread ever, leaving nearly half of the region's 800 cities grappling with unprecedented heat stress. Organisers in Belgium say they've cancelled this weekend's reenactment of Napoleon's defeat at the Battle of Waterloo. In Britain, the extreme heat conditions are forecast to begin fading, with heavy thunderstorms expected on Sunday. World news from the BBC. President Trump has threatened to impose a 100% import tariff against any country that targets American tech companies with a digital services tax. The European Union has vowed to respond swiftly and decisively if Mr. Trump carries out his threat. Here's Lily Jamali.
6: In a social media post, President Trump said numerous European countries had been discussing what he called the imminent implementation of a digital services tax. This is a tax on revenue earned by companies and would hit American tech giants like Amazon, Google, and Meta. Some already pay a tax on money they make abroad from their social media ads, data collection, and marketplaces run on their sites. Mr. Trump warned he would impose a 100% tariff on goods from any European country that introduces such a tax, and added that the tariff would supersede any trade deals already agreed.
3: The U.S. has allowed the artificial intelligence company Anthropic to release its powerful Claude Mythos 5 AI model to what it described as trusted partners. 2 weeks ago, Washington ordered Anthropic not to allow anyone who is not American to use the model, Anthropic's latest. It's included the company's foreign staff. Now Anthropic will be able to release it to more than 100 US institutions. France has condemned the decision by the military government in Burkina Faso to break off diplomatic ties, describing the move as hostile and baseless. A spokesman for the regime said conditions for mutual respect no longer existed, and he accused the French government of ceaseless activism against Burkina Faso's national interests. The tiny nation of Cape Verde are through to the knockout stages of the Men's Football World Cup with a goalless draw against Saudi Arabia. Spain beat Uruguay 1-0, meaning Spain go through and Uruguay are out of the competition. In the day's last matches, Egypt are playing Iran, while Belgium take on New Zealand. And that's the latest world news from the BBC.
0: You're listening to the newsroom from the BBC World Service with me, Pete Ross. We start in Venezuela, where the number of dead after Wednesday's devastating twin earthquakes is rising dramatically as more bodies are recovered from collapsed buildings. The latest official figures say over 900 people have been killed. The United Nations says more than 50,000 people are still unaccounted for. Those figures alone give us a sense of the scale of this disaster. The northern state of La Guaira was one of the worst hit areas. Our reporter, Vanessa Silva, is there.
7: The level of devastation has no words to explain what we have seen in this area of this coastal town of Venezuela. The one that was hit with more force with the earthquakes that shake the country on Wednesday. You can see there's so many destruction. Wherever you see is a building collapsed. This building at my back is just completely lining to one side. It's about to collapse, and there is so many places, and you can see people struggling with their own hands, trying to remove the rubble, the concrete, the everything in the searching of the loved ones. But it's a lot of work that is needed. The help, the international rescue teams are arriving to Venezuela, but still is not enough. Still is not deployed in all the places that we are seeing today. I mean, we literally see the floor open, the earth breaks in this area of La Guaira.
0: Vanessa Silva in La Guaira. Just to the south of there in the capital, Caracas, our Latin America correspondent, Will Grant, has been back to the neighbourhood where he used to live.
8: I'm standing on the very corner of my street, and only a matter of metres away is a completely flattened building. I used to walk past it every day. I lived three doors down. A very, very strange feeling to be looking at that building so devastated, knowing that as the earth-moving equipment moves in now to pull out rubble and make a situation safe for rescue crews to try and go back in again. That sort of game of stopping earth-moving to listen again and see if there's any signs of life is just harrowing to see, with all the neighbours sitting out on their porches waiting for information, crossing their fingers, praying and so on. And I'm looking right as we speak at homes that have had the complete front of them sheared off, apartment blocks that will never be possible to be inhabited again. I've seen groups of architects and surveyors, presumably from the city and some private firms, trying to work out what is safe, what can be salvaged, and what eventually will need to be demolished. But for right now, I think the majority of the focus of most Venezuelans is on this shocking, this awful figure of 50,000 missing.
0: Yeah, that's quite an overwhelming figure. Do we have any updates on what more we can expect from that? And can you describe the sort of response? I understand that it's quite chaotic. The earthquake perhaps is exposed, you know, the fragility of the medical system there due to economic reasons, etc. What exactly is going on with that as well?
8: Well, let's start with the numbers. I mean, we've seen the number of dead creep up from, you know, around about 100 to then over 200 and now closer to 1,000. And the fears are that those numbers, that shocking number of 50,000 missing, will start to be converted into, unfortunately, numbers of dead in due course. force. As for the second question about whether or not the state can cope, basically, whether or not there's sufficient equipment, earth-moving equipment and so on, what the response has been, well, I think it's fair to say it's been patchy, as you might expect. Venezuela has been through some extremely tough economic times in recent years. There's been deep-seated problems with corruption and so on. So at a time like this, you're right, those things are exposed. There's the fact that in the economic turmoil of recent years, somewhere between 20 to 25% of the population left. There's been this massive outward exodus of young people and expertise, plus, of course, the political situation that only a matter of months ago, 6 months ago, there were airstrikes in this city. This nation had its president removed at gunpoint by US troops. All of these things create instability, of course. So look, I think the truth of the matter is that Venezuelans are coping the very best they can. The response among ordinary people is really impressive, really laudable. Everybody is turning out as best possible. I'm seeing so many people volunteering, health workers walking past me right now, no doubt doing extra shifts and shifts on top of shifts. And of course, ordinary people turning out with water and food and donations at every turn.
0: Will Grant in Caracas. The group stage of the Men's World Cup winds up this weekend with a number of matches still to be played and, crucially, several places in the 32-team knockout stage still up for grabs. One game that stands out, but perhaps due to events away from the pitch, is between Iran and Egypt. It's currently taking place in Seattle, which is also hosting a Pride Parade this weekend. LGBTQ plus relationships are illegal in Iran and gay and transgender people are heavily repressed in Egypt and often arrested. Just before the match got underway, we heard from our correspondent in Seattle, Shaima Khalil.
9: Seattle is hosting one of the most unique juxtapositions of this World Cup. High sporting stakes on the pitch as Egypt and Iran edge their way to the knockout stages in this Group G match, also designated as Pride Match, as the city gears up to celebrate its Pride weekend, much to the discomfort of federations of both Muslim majority countries. They complained to FIFA. The football governing body said Pride flags will be allowed in the stadium, even though it insists Seattle designated this as a Pride match. So what do fans think about all of this?
2: There's so many people here that are in either country's outfit, hanging out with others that are wearing rainbow. Everyone seems to be having a good time. I have been walking around for a couple hours, haven't seen anyone arguing, yelling. There's some protests about political views, but they've been very respected, and it's just been really awesome to see that most of this has been about love and about peace and people coming together and celebrating sports and togetherness.
10: It's just about bringing lots of people together, meaning to come out and sort of support and like show the love for everybody. And you know, there's a lot going on, but I'm glad that we can all sort of coexist.
11: I'm feeling super recharged being around all this excitement for the match, excitement for Pride. It's super fun, and I'm living for it. It's waking me up. It's better than a coffee.
12: As a host city, we're so thrilled to have all of these fans from around the world coming to our doorstep, joining us here, seeing what it feels like to live in a space that celebrates the queer community regularly. We have Pride flags on our houses year-round. It's not something that's just one day.
13: I don't know if it's affecting the mood, because I feel like it's just more about the energy and like bringing the Egyptian people together. But I think it's amazing that it's a Pride night. As somebody who's like very pro-LGBT, like it's amazing to see the two come together, honestly. To see like Pride night come together, as well as like the Egyptian fans, as somebody who's Egyptian. I think it's beautiful.
9: This match is a glimpse into what happens when politics, culture, identity, and football all converge on the same place. And in a way, this is what the World Cup is all about.
0: Shaima Khalil in Seattle there, and that game between Egypt and Iran is taking place right now. It's into the second half, and currently the score is tied 1-1. And later in this edition of the newsroom.
14: The celebrations are happening all night after Cape Verde booked their qualification for the knockout stage in the World Cup.
0: We'll join our correspondent at the party in Praia, the capital of the tiny nation of Cape Verde off the coast of West Africa. The US military has conducted strikes on Iranian targets in the past few hours. The move comes after President Trump accused Tehran of a foolish violation of its truce following an attack on a cargo ship in the Strait of Hormuz. No casualties were reported when the ship was struck by a drone on Thursday. I heard more from our correspondent in Washington, Hall Griffith.
15: We've had a statement from the US Central Command saying that it's carried out a powerful response, in its words, to yesterday's attack. It said that a US aircraft has struck Iranian missile and drone storage locations and a coastal radar site. It says it's justified in doing this because of that attack on the Singaporean vessel, which it describes as an Iranian act of unwarranted aggression. And it says that US military forces are going to remain in the area to ensure that the memorandum of understanding between the two countries signed only just over a week ago remains in full force. More recently, in the wake of the attack, we've heard from the Vice President, J.D. Vance, who posted on social media that Iran had violated the ceasefire, that the US was honouring it, and if Iran had a disagreement about how the memorandum of understanding is being applied, it just needs to pick up the phone. However, the message ends with violence will be met with violence.
0: And have we had any reaction from Tehran yet?
15: It's a dynamic situation. As I speak to you, reports have been coming in that Iran has retaliated. The Revolutionary Guard has carried out an attack in areas where there are US forces deployed. Now, we don't have any details or confirmation of that, but it may follow a pattern that we saw in the early part of the war earlier this year, where some of the Gulf states were targeted by Iran. We also know that Iran has justified that attack on the cargo ship, saying that it was using an unauthorized route to transit through the Gulf, and it accuses the US of provoking parties to bypass Tehran's control of the Strait of Hormuz, which is one of the points in that memorandum of understanding. Clearly, this all raises concern that the situation could escalate. Neither side wanted to back down or seem weak, while in reality probably neither side wants is to blow up, given that there's very little domestic appetite for the war in Iran to continue here in the US at the moment.
0: You mentioned the memorandum of understanding there. One of the other key aspects was Israel's presence in Lebanon. We're learning that Israel and Lebanon have now signed a US brokered framework aimed at restoring Lebanon's sovereignty. Can you tell us more about that?
15: Yeah, that was signed here in Washington between the two nations. However, vitally, Hezbollah is not party to the agreement. So the agreement states that both countries should be able to live in peace as neighbours and calls for a cessation of hostility between them. It also discusses the release of detainees and the returns of remains between the two countries. However, nothing in the agreement stops either country from defending itself against attack. And we know from what we've seen in years now that is sometimes used as justification for military action, particularly by Israel. We've heard from Israeli Prime Minister Benjamin Netanyahu, who's reiterated that his forces remain in southern Lebanon and will do so until Hezbollah disarms, while allowing the Lebanese army in some cases to eventually take over control of territories and pilot areas. But I think on the ground, little has changed, even though this understanding is a positive and suggests cooperation and peace between the two countries potentially further down the line.
0: Paul Griffith. Is there life on Mars? So the song goes. And now new evidence has emerged that the red planet once had enormous Earth-like magma systems deep beneath its surface. That contains some of the ingredients that are vital for life. Previously, it was thought Mars lacked the geology necessary for such activity. The findings, published in the journal Nature Astronomy, could help us better determine how planets become habitable. The study's lead author is Tobermory Mackay-Champion from Oxford University. He told Paul Henley more about the research.
1: Earth has something called plate tectonics, which constantly recycles its surface, but Mars doesn't have this. Instead, Mars's surface has been preserved for billions of years. And so by understanding how Mars formed and evolved, we can learn more about Earth, what makes it unique, and whether we might find planets like Earth throughout the universe.
16: And what was it about Mars that surprised you?
1: So NASA collected data from the surface of Mars back in 2018 to 2022. They looked at seismic waves from Mars quakes and meteorite impacts. And these seismic waves travel through the planet, and they're a bit like how an X-ray allows a doctor to see inside the human body. One thing stood out to us, and that was that the seismic waves were traveling much faster than expected through rocks that are about 25 to 40 kilometers beneath the Martian surface. So we examined the data using computer models to test how that might have come about.
16: So what did you actually find underneath Mars's surface?
1: Our computer models showed that the only way to explain the seismic data was if there was a thick layer of dense iron and magnesium-rich rock. And what's exciting about that is that these rocks, they only form under very specific geological conditions, and they basically reveal that Mars once hosted much larger and more complex underground magma systems than we'd previously imagined. And that's surprising because we thought that this kind of complex system was associated and could only form through plate tectonics, but our results suggest that Mars found another way.
16: And why are these magmatic systems, as they're called, so important?
1: We think that they could be really important for developing habitable planets. Nobody knows exactly how life began, but we do know that life requires persistent energy sources, liquid water, a continuous supply of bioessential elements, and a climate stable enough to sustain it. And the large magmatic systems that we identified in this study, they recycle heat and fluids and these life essential elements through the crust. They drive long-term hydrothermal activity, and they also influence the planet's atmosphere and climate. And so together, these processes that we've identified can create and maintain habitable environments that should support the emergence and the persistence and the evolution of life. There's also a practical angle. So we also found these magma systems are exceptionally good at concentrating valuable metals. And so it actually means that on Mars, we can fairly confidently say that there'll be far more near surface metal deposits than we once thought. And that's quite exciting because it suggests that these deposits could one day support mining, they could support manned missions to Mars, and perhaps even long-term human settlements.
0: Geoscientist Tobermory Mackay Champion. Next time you go to the movies, you might be in for a treat because it's becoming really common for symphony orchestras to play the score live when you're watching the film, especially in the US and Europe. Harry Potter by John Williams and Lord of the Rings by Howard Shore are two of the favourites. But Pittsburgh Symphony Orchestra conductor Jacob Joyce told the BBC that playing movie music isn't as easy as it sounds.
17: I actually find it from a conductor's perspective to be a fascinating challenge. They're very different from what I was trained to do. Standard classical conducting. You don't usually conduct a Brahms symphony or a Mahler symphony with a click track in your ear and certainly a movie going on the screen. So I had to train myself a lot because they're very demanding. They take all of your attention and command of every possible transition you can imagine in music, because these movie scores, especially the scores of a great composer like John Williams, are very complex. I'm a firm believer that nothing can replace the works of Mozart and Beethoven and Brahms, and I would be the strongest advocate for keeping those in the concert halls for centuries to come. But movie music is also some of the greatest music written, especially in the 20th century. A composer like John Williams, I would consider up there in terms of his orchestrational ability, his ability to write memorable themes with the greatest composers. Really phenomenal music. I think orchestras really like playing the music because it is quite demanding and it also can be quite expressive. There's a bigger difference between watching it in a movie theater and seeing it live just physically. You can feel the music shake your body at the most powerful moments. And so I think it's a really powerful phenomenon to get to experience great music in a concert hall that cannot be replicated by any technology in a theater or at home. E.T. is one of the greatest scores ever composed. The three original Star Wars are some of the most challenging, some of the most thrilling to conduct and also to play. soundtrack to Oppenheimer is one recent score that is played partially by symphony orchestra. But, you know, many of the most famous composers of today are doing a lot of what they do on a computer through software as opposed to live musicians. And I think you feel through these soundtracks that something very real is lost in that process.
0: Jacob Joyce, who's a conductor with the Pittsburgh Symphony Orchestra. Back to the World Cup now, and celebrations are underway in Cape Verde after the team became the smallest country ever to reach the knockout stage of the competition. They drew 0-0 with Saudi Arabia. These jubilant fans celebrated in the capital, Praia.
18: It's a very special day for all Cape Verdeans. I believe that most of us, deep inside, we all have this hope, but we never really believe that we could experience this feeling.
19: First time for Cape Verde to World Cup and first qualification is unbelievable. Like we say here, 1% of chance, 99% of faith. This is Cape Verde, small country, big dreams.
0: Just before we came on air, I spoke to our correspondent, Paul Ngie, who is also at the party in Praia.
20: It's the first ever achievement that they are getting at such a global stage, and they believe that it means the team is a solid one. People here said that the team was written off by many as an underdog, but then they have proven to the world that they have something indeed to offer. But of course, here there was also a sense of frustration that the team was unable to convert some open chances to score goals that were necessary. They did bank on the victory of Spain against Uruguay, and here they are going to the round of 32.
0: As you said, Paul, many people would not have expected Cape Verde to get through to the next round. People must be just over the moon there.
20: Indeed, they are over the moon, and that's also because they believe that the Cape Verde national team, called the Blue Sharks, came to compete and not just to participate. Indeed, they were among those considered the minnows, and some analysts had felt that Cape Verde would leave from the first round or the first stage of the tournament. But here they are proving the doubters wrong, and that's why you see many people celebrating here today. They said that they do not really care about the outcome or how far the team goes. They are just proud that they were able to perform so solidly and so brilliantly against big teams in the group stages of this tournament.
0: And who are they up against in the next round? Because that is the big question, isn't it? Who are they going to face in the knockout stages?
20: That's a good question. And the answer is they are going to face the current world champions, Argentina. And that's a very big deal because you know the football strength of Argentina. But yeah, people here say that regardless of who they face, they are still going to come into the tournament with that same zeal and with that same verve to beat Argentina. Regardless of the score, they are going to remain proud of the achievement of the national team. But it also should be said that some analysts have said that if the Cape Verdeans need to perform well against Argentina, they'll need to change their game tactics. They'll need to be more aggressive on the attack. They'll need to be more defensive as well, because that's a squad that is really, really threatening.
0: Taking on the current World Cup holders and Lionel Messi, of course, is no small task. But do you think they can do it?
20: The people I've spoken to, they believe that it's not an unachievable goal. They are confident in their squad and they feel that the squad can do it. Now, the reality of football will be evident on the day of the match.
0: Certainly sounds like no Cape Verde, no party. Paul and GA there in Cape Verde. And if you want to keep up with the football scores, you can go to our sports pages on the BBC website. The current score in the games going on right now is that Iran and Egypt are tied 1-1, and Belgium are still beating New Zealand by 2-0. This has been the newsroom. Thanks very much for tuning in and listening. Thanks for listening.
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0: On Americast this week, the BBC podcast on all things America, Justin speaks to President Obama's former Deputy National Security Advisor Ben Rhodes. Could historical speeches provide lessons for the Democrats on how to communicate with voters, and what do they say about modern America? And as negotiations continue between the US and Iran, Ben calls on his experience negotiating with Tehran to ask whether a comprehensive agreement is possible under the current circumstances. That's all coming up on Americast with Justin Webb after the news.
1: BBC News with Pete Ross. The US military says it's carried out strikes against Iran in response to an attack on a commercial ship in the Strait of Hormuz on Thursday, which American officials said violated the ceasefire agreement. Tehran said the cargo ship was attacked because it was using an unauthorized route. Israel and Lebanon have signed a framework agreement that has been brokered by the US after five rounds of negotiations in Washington. The US Secretary of State Marco Rubio said the framework would initiate a clear process to restore Lebanon's sovereignty and disarm Hezbollah. The Venezuelan authorities say more than 900 people are now known to have died in Wednesday's huge earthquakes. A tremor of 4.9 magnitude was felt off Venezuela's northern coast on Friday. The US has allowed the artificial intelligence company Anthropic to release its powerful Claude Mythos 5 AI model to what it called trusted partners. Washington had ordered Anthropic not to allow anyone who's not American to use it. President Trump has threatened to impose a 100% import tariff against any country that targets American tech companies with a digital services tax. The European Union has vowed to respond swiftly and decisively if Mr. Trump carries out his threat. France has condemned the military government in Burkina Faso for breaking off diplomatic ties. In 2022, Burkina Faso's military leader expelled French troops after 12 years of helping fight Islamist extremism. Germany and Poland are braced for more sweltering conditions of above 40 degrees on Saturday as the heat wave linked to dozens of deaths in Western Europe moves further east. And the tiny nation of Cape Verde are through to the knockout stages of the Men's Football World Cup after drawing with Saudi Arabia. Spain beat Uruguay 1-0. Egypt are now playing Iran, while Belgium take on New Zealand. BBC News.
2: What's the future of the American left? What happens when Donald Trump departs the stage? 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But I'm going to talk about it now with someone who really has thought it through and knows his stuff on this, partly because he was a member of the Obama administration. He knows how Democrats can win and can govern. But also, he thinks a lot about the future of the party and the way it's got to appeal to Americans. So, welcome to Americast with Ben Rhodes.
3: 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Americast from BBC News.
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8: I have four words for you. 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
2: I'm delighted to say here in the studio with me is Ben Rhodes, who was Deputy National Security Advisor under Barack Obama. In more recent days, he's done, well, two important things. He's written a book called All We Say, which we're going to talk about, but he's also a podcaster now in his own right, and a podcaster who very much tries to G up the American left and get them going. And that really matters, doesn't it? Because you're still trying to make the case for the broad left in American life.
9: Yeah, no, I, you know, it's interesting because I write books, I write for the New York Times, but the podcast, you know, all these different things I'm doing in this era that we live in, you kind of have to show up everywhere, as you know, in politics and writing and podcasting, and that's what I've been doing.
2: Which is one of the things the Democrats didn't do, that got wrong, really, in the run-up to Donald Trump's second term, isn't it?

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1: Safe and dull and plodding and a bit lecture-y as well, because that was the criticism, wasn't it, last time round? So people are saying, hey, where's this left-wing equivalent of all these buzzy things happening in the digital space on the right? And what some people said, well, it's really difficult on the left because you've got to be careful about the language you use.
2: Yes.
1: Famously, of course, Kamala Harris wouldn't go on some podcasts. She's worried about it, et cetera. Has that fixed now, do you think?
2: No, I don't think it's fixed. And it's a great question. And I think there's several components to it. I mean, first of all, you know, if you look at the podcasts that are successful on the right, most of them didn't start out as political podcasts, right? Like Joe Rogan was a comedian and a Ultimate Fighting Championship commentator who got political, right? And the other point is that, you know, we were political in what we set up, but the whole idea was to talk about politics like normal people do, you know, to not create a barrier to entry by using a lot of jargon or acronyms, to use humor. I think one of the problems in the Trump decade is people present on the left as angry and kind of grim. And my experience of politics, you know, including with the Obama campaign, is if you have some humor to it, number one, that can help cut a strong man down to size. But it's also inviting. You know, you want to be a part of something that is fun and a bit joyful. And then I think the other problem that Democratic politicians have is that when they do go on podcasts, you know, they have these debates like, well, now we must go on podcasts. And they go on and they sound like politicians. And they're using the same talking points that they would use in an interview with CNN. And the whole point is that the way media is evolving is people want to see you authentically. Like, what are you interested in? Like, actually, whatever your views of his politics are, Zohra Mamdani understands this, that if he's going on a sports podcast, he's going to show up to talk about sports. And then he'll get to politics. You know, like you need to kind of meet people where they are in these kind of new meetings.
1: And you might occasionally screw up. Again, you saw that with Mamdani,
2: which is fine.
1: You? Before he was elected mayor of New York, he went on a podcast. I can't remember the exact circumstances, but I remember people saying, oh, he shouldn't have gone on there because he said something. I think it was possibly about Israel. He's gone too far. He said this, he said that. Actually, that's not the modern way, is it? That's not the modern politics.
2: No, and I think people give you a lot of space to screw up. They prefer to feel like you're an authentic person. I mean, I'll be critical of my own party here. You know, like a Chuck Schumer just presents as a politician, and he may not make a mistake, but he also won't connect because of that. You know, I mean, actually, it's funny working on this book about speeches, like thinking about the communications of recent Democratic politicians, you know, Joe Biden and Kamala Harris both use this line, you know, constantly that they're here to build an economy from the bottom up to the middle out, you know. Well, what does that mean? You know, like that doesn't connect with people. I mean, and actually, I think in this day and age, particularly with such saturation of information and media, people want to know who the person is, and you have to be willing to say something wrong, or you have to be willing to have an opinion that people might like vigorously disagree with, but at least they know that you stand for something, even if it's something that they disagree with you about. I mean, in a way, Trump is the ultimate model of that. I mean, I don't like any of the things that just about any of the things that he was trying to do, but because he was willing to say things that seemed out of bounds, I think it made people think, well, maybe he's different, you know.
1: What does that tell us then about the choices that the party has to make running up to 2028?
2: First of all, I feel adamantly that it needs to be a younger person, you know, that it needs to be someone who can communicate in the kind of spaces that we're talking about, and that it needs to be someone who doesn't in any way suggest that they want to kind of go back to some way of doing things before Trump, but is rather telling a story about how we can do things differently. You see, you know, and again, I'm not picking any one person, but to take one example, John Ossoff, the senator from Georgia.
1: Yeah, who we've also talked a bit about,
2: yes,
1: in America.
2: So I wouldn't be surprised if there's more and more talk about him running for president because, you know, he's telling a different story. He's connecting dots for people. He, Democrats have had all these, you know, debates about, do we talk about democracy or do we talk about kitchen table issues, you know? Well, Ossoff blows apart that dichotomy. He's like, this is the same thing. If you have an oligarchy and a corrupt system that only serves a few people, well, that's the reason why you can't afford

0: afford your health care. Like he tells one story about what's happening that explains both why things aren't getting better on things like cost of living, but also makes you believe that we can make them better if we make certain changes to how government itself works. It's not showing up with a 10-point policy plan. And if you look at, you know, an Alexandria Ocasio-Cortez, I think who'd have an uphill battle to be president.
1: So she is the left-wing,
0: yes,
1: progressive left congresswoman. People aren't quite sure whether she's going to stand or not. Are you convinced she will?
0: I'm not sure she will either. I think she'll test the waters and see if her message can travel beyond New York City. But I think what people should take from her, no matter what, is there's a joyful and fearless nature to what she does. And these things are really important. Fearlessness is important because kind of what Trump depends upon is the idea that things can't change. They're just, this is the way they are. And there are all these kind of powerful forces and all this money that will crush people that try to move things in a different direction. She doesn't look afraid of those things. But the other thing I like about AOC is she has a smile on her face. And I think Democratic politics the last decade has been very grim, kind of very angry. And frankly, that doesn't attract people.
1: There's also an anger, isn't there, though, in the broader left? You think of Luigi Mangione, who's accused of that terrible murder in New York of an insurance boss, and this kind of sense among a lot of people on the left who sort of say, oh, well, he deserved what was coming to him, and all the unpleasant things said about Charlie Kirk when he was assassinated. There's a kind of nastiness there. That how big a risk is it that the left becomes as nasty as much of the right has been in the recent past?
0: There's a risk, but I think that's the trap that the right is setting. Like, that's what they want. You know, they and frankly, actually, oftentimes they're the ones elevating that content, right? Like Republican politicians and media personalities are quite good at finding kind of the angriest, craziest thing that people are saying on the left and responding to it to make it a conflict. And frankly, that's not a place where the left wins, in my view, because I think you need to do two things. Like, one, you need to attract people. Like, I was on the 08 Obama campaign. Some people may remember. That was a lot of fun. Like, people wanted to be a part of it. They wanted to volunteer. They wanted to knock on doors with their friends. You know, they wanted to be a part of a cultural movement that was attractive. But the other thing is, you have to be able to do, and Barack Obama, you know, far from perfect, but he did this very well, is you need to persuade, and you don't persuade people by lecturing them. You know, Obama didn't show up and say, you're a racist and you must come out with your hands up and acknowledge it. And acknowledge, you know, white supremacy, and then maybe we can make progress. He would say, this country is so great that we've been able to make progress before. And, you know, here's the whole history of progress throughout America. And join us in this next chapter. And he was a patriotic appeal. And look, I've been very critical of America. You followed my commentary, particularly on foreign policy. But if you want to bring people along, you have to open a door for them to come in.
1: It's such an important point, that, isn't it? Obama gave the impression, I don't know how really it was, but he gave the impression that he really liked ordinary Americans. So even when he gave that speech that it was greatly lambasted, wasn't he, where he talked about people in small towns hankering after their guns, and people seized on that and said, oh, he doesn't like the small town. Actually, he was able to get past that, wasn't he? Because it did seem as if he liked his fellow Americans. And the risk among some modern Democrats is that they don't really seem to like people who live in West Virginia or South Dakota or somewhere.
0: Yeah, it was actually really interesting for this book. I went back and wrote about the race speech he gave in 2008. This is when there were clips of his pastor, Jeremiah Wright, that went viral online.
2: God damn America, that's in the Bible, for killing innocent people. God damn America, for treating our citizens as less than human. God damn,
0: you know, attacking America, saying it's a racist country. And he did a couple things in there that were really interesting to relive now. The first is he defended Reverend Wright by essentially saying, look, he's a complicated guy. He's done some wonderful things and he said some terrible things.
3: Right. As imperfect as he may be, he has been like family to me. He strengthened my faith, officiated my wedding, and baptized my children. Not once in my conversations with him have I heard him talk about any ethnic group in derogatory terms, or treat whites with whom he interacted with anything but courtesy and respect. He contained.
0: And he talked about his white grandmother who raised him. Same thing. This woman who loved me, but she said things that make me cringe.
3: I can no more disown him than I can disown my white grandmother, a woman who helped raise me, a woman who sacrificed again and again for me, a woman who loves me as much as she loves anything in this world, but a woman who once confessed her fear of black men who passed her by on the street, and who on more than one occasion has uttered racial or ethnic stereotypes that made me cringe. These people are part
0: of... But actually, it was a speech against cancel culture before that was even a thing.
1: It was an extraordinary speech. I remember seeing it in Philadelphia, I think it
0: in
1: was,
0: Philadelphia,
1: wasn't it?
0: Yeah.
1: And just to reemphasize, so this guy, the Reverend Wright, had really potentially ditched the entire
0: Almost
1: Obama campaign.
0: Yeah,
1: you must have really, I mean, it was a big moment where Obama made the decision himself, didn't he?
0: Yeah, and totally related to the point you were just making, because so he makes a decision to give the speech, which really the whole campaign is hanging on, because we were sinking like a stone in the polls. And we prepare a draft, and it comes back, and it's track changes, a few paragraphs in black, and then about 9 pages and red track changes, and then a few paragraphs in black. Like, he stayed up all night writing the speech himself. I don't know why he didn't accept the track changes. I think he wanted to show us, like, look what I did.
1: The red track changes, for anyone who's over a certain age, you can alter a document and you see the changes.
0: And the point about, you know, the argument he made is, first of all, you know, I mentioned what he said about his pastor and his grandmother. He's saying, like, it's actually what's missing our politics now. Like, look around. None of us is perfect. We all have people in our family we disagree with about things. We don't have to just see the worst in people. But then he talked about black structural inequality in the United States. Then he talked about the white working class. And he said, these are people who aren't particularly privileged by their race.
3: Most working and middle class white Americans don't feel that they've been particularly privileged by their race. Their experience is the immigrant experience. As far as they're concerned, no one handed them anything. They've built it from scratch. They've worked hard all their lives, many times only to see their jobs shipped overseas or their pensions dumped after a lifetime of labor. They are anxious about their futures, and they feel their dreams slipping away. And in an era of stagnant wages and global competition, opportunity comes to be seen as a zero-sum game in which your dreams come at my expense.
0: So when they and he was able, again, to your point about what the left getting into these traps, to say, like, actually, instead of kind of condemning these people, I want to, they're us too. I want to put myself in their shoes and see how things look from their perspective. And I may not even agree with all their views, but we're never going to build a multiracial coalition if we don't take their concerns seriously. The reason he could give a speech like that wasn't just because of his family. It was also because he spent a year just traveling around Iowa, which is an all-white state pretty much, just meeting with people in their living rooms and knocking on their doors and enjoying being with them and kind of modeling that, hey, actually, like, we have a shared identity in this country, whether we're black or white. Our concerns are pretty similar. And right now, I think we've been in a period where it has suited Trump to have people only see the things that they hate in one another. You know, polarization benefits Trump. And obviously social media makes polarization easier.
1: Here's a challenge, though. I read that speech. So that speech is one of the speeches you have in your book. And it is, when you read it again, and particularly the line about his grandmother, who loved him, but would say to him things about how she was frightened of black men and walked on the other side of the street and things like that, that he says in the speech made me cringe.
0: That's right.
1: But that's all part of us. When I read that, reread it in your book, I thought, you know, I'm not sure there are many Democratic politicians now who could get away with saying these kinds of things, black or white, actually, because we've become, you say it's a speech against cancel culture. Well, kind of the cancel culture's won. There's a lot about Obama reading those speeches where you think, you know, there's an intake of breath. You think, goodness, is he really saying that? I can't imagine a Democrat saying that now, being allowed to.
0: Well, I'd say two things. I mean, the first thing, it's interesting because he said that. This is a woman that he loved as much as anybody in the world who had these fears. When he later says, hey, white working class people, like his grandmother, don't like to hear their concerns about crime be dismissed as racism, he's entered that doorway through a personal place, right? Like, I was raised by a white working class woman. I think today, again, I think people are so afraid of making a mistake or you know, you have to be willing, actually, I think, in this day and age. You know, Obama used to have to say something to us, too. You have to show that there are things you're willing to lose over in order to win. I think that you probably have to go through some pretty brutal controversies and show that you're willing to kind of stand by something that you said that may be uncomfortable. Because if you're not, I think Kamala Harris, you know, fell into this very careful politician and maybe didn't make a huge mistake. But because she was afraid of making a mistake, she also didn't really say anything that connected that much with people either. So I think you have to be willing to put yourself out there, be personal, be authentic. Because I think people today, they don't just want to know, you know, what you want to do. They want to know, like, why do you want to do it? Like, what in your background compels you to want to run for this office? Democrats like to skip ahead to the 10-point plan or, you know, this agenda or that agenda. Actually, I think Americans are more interested in, okay, why do you want to do these things? Why should I trust that you'll do these things, that you understand what I'm going through? And if you're not willing to kind of maybe even step in it or offend people from time to time, go through the controversy, then they just will see you as a typical politician. And that the message we keep getting from American voters is they don't want a typical politician.
1: And that's the thing that comes out from your book. I'm proud to be on the back cover of it because it's not a political book. It's not the Ben Rhodes view the world. It's a view of America from a set of speeches and your take on those speeches. And I wanted to ask you why you selected the ones you did, because I knew the Obama speech very well, and there's a Trump one there as well, which you remember because it's more recent. But actually, most of the others I'd never really come across at all. It wasn't, in a sense, the obvious ones. I'm thinking of the Ronald Reagan speech. The one you chose was a particular one.
0: Yeah, well, because it's not an anthology. It's not meant to be the greatest speeches. It's meant to tell the story of not just American history, but essentially the arguments Americans have been having about what this country is and what it means to be American from the founding. Benjamin Franklin is the first one. But I wanted different perspectives. You know, we're going to have abolitionist voices. We're going to have famous people like Abraham Lincoln and people you've never heard of, like the suffragette Anna Dickinson, and showing the course of this argument about what the country is. So the Reagan speech I chose is the one in which he coined the phrase evil empire to talk about the Soviet Union.
1: And I suppose that's the point. It's a wider speech.
0: So this is what I found so fascinating about it, Justin, is it's not his greatest. You know, I love the D-Day one about the boys of Pond Hook, for instance, or the Challenger disaster. But what's so fascinating to me about that is that it's famous for him calling the Soviet Union an evil empire, but most of the speech is not about foreign policy at all. It's a speech to Christian evangelicals, the National Association of Christian Evangelicals. And he talks a lot about the centrality of Christian faith to American identity. And he kind of goes through what would be seen as kind of a pretty right-wing social agenda, like banning abortion and prayer in school, but in a much folksier, genial way than we would hear today. But he's talking about how America is a nation founded in Christian faith. And that's one of the things that makes us exceptional as Americans. You know, from his perspective, I probably wouldn't share his perspective entirely on this. But then when he gets to the Soviet Union, the contrast he's drawing is not one between capitalism and communism. It's that we are people that believe in God, and they're people who believe in the rule of man. And the reason they're an evil empire is because they don't believe in anything higher than the rule of the state.
4: I pointed out that as good Marxist-Leninists, the Soviet leaders have openly and publicly declared that the only morality they recognize is that which will further their cause, which is world revolution. I think I should point out I was only quoting Lenin, their guiding spirit, who said in 1920 that they repudiate all morality that proceeds from supernatural ideas, that's their name for religion, or ideas that are outside class conceptions. Morality is entirely subordinate to the interests of class war, and everything is moral that is necessary for the annihilation of the old exploiting social order and for uniting the proletariat.
0: And actually, he works in a quite clever way, kind of secular bureaucrats in America, too. You know, I don't think Reagan would have liked Doge, but it kind of foreshadows in some way this kind of Republican, almost fear of the administrative state. And so what you're seeing is a kind of coherent effort by Reagan to use words to build this coalition that puts a tent over Christian evangelicals, small government conservatives who don't trust the state, and national security hawks who don't like the Soviet Union. That's the coalition that dominated American politics for most of my life.
1: Yeah. Talking about Reagan raises something that I've seen raised. I'm not quite sure the extent to which I think this may or may not be true, but it's a fascinating idea that one of the reasons why American politics, and in a sense society, has broken down to the extent that it has in recent years is that post-Cold War, there wasn't anything outside America
0: exactly.
1: to fight against. Do you run along with this thesis? You think
0: 100%.
1: It's true?
0: Yeah. And I felt this very strongly in doing the Reagan speech, because Reagan constructs this coalition that is very focused on the outward enemy of the Soviet Union, right? And that can, again, unite the small government people who hate communism, the Christian evangelicals who want a God-based political system, and then these hawks who hate the Soviet Union. Well, once the external enemy is gone, all this kind of energy that has been built up kind of turns inward. Suddenly the enemy is kind of within. If you remember the Clinton years, like, there's a kind of relentless and vicious political combat about like pretty small things. And actually, you know, again, it was interesting to relive. And I have speeches by FDR and I go through the Kennedy years in this, you know, FDR to John F. Kennedy to Ronald Reagan. Yes, there are swings, but they're telling the same story at core. Like, Reagan's is more conservative and more Christian. Kennedy's is more progressive and open to social change and about the future. FDR's, I think, is the origin of the American superpower. We kind of had an agreed upon story. And I think after the Cold War, we have not agreed on what the story, America needs a story, right? I mean, you guys have, Britain is anchored in a much deeper identity. You know, there's all this history. Well, America, we're not a fixed identity, right? We were 13 states, now we're 50. And we were one particular kind of people at the beginning. Well, now look at America today. It looks nothing like it did at the beginning. We have no official religion. The story is kind of what holds the identity together. And I think in the Cold War, we had a very clear common story. And part of the reason we're so disoriented is that since the end of the Cold War, I don't think we've had one.
1: How optimistic are you? I mean, it's, in a sense, it's a trite question, but it's a question that is raised by the book, because
0: yeah.
1: It's a book of an incredible achievement, really, isn't it? And it's a story, as you say, America needs a story, and it is a story. And it's a story that people admire and respect around the world. Has the story ended?
0: No, and that's what gives me hope. I mean, I'm pretty dark about the present. That's one of the reasons I went in the past. And I think we're in for a pretty bumpy ride the next, you know, 2.5 years with Trump. But, you know, when you go back into the past, I mean, Churchill's famous quote about America doing the right thing after it's done everything else, I'm paraphrasing. It's kind of true in our history. If you look at the arc of American history, we go through some very disruptive times. We tend to come out of those darker times in a better and more interesting place. And you can get trapped in the present. Like, this is crazy. We're never going to get out of this. Like, what happened? Well, when you kind of go back and look at the past, you see, okay, well, here's how people work through this. And here's how people were dealing in this context, in this book, like with slavery and with the Gilded Age and rampant inequality and corruption and with segregation and all these ills. We have to sometimes like get out of the present, learn from the better aspects of our past, and then kind of look beyond, allow yourself to imagine beyond this. Trump wants us just looking at it like his, literally looking into his reflecting pool, you know? We need to look past that.
1: Ben Rose, that's a brilliant moment of which to end. Thank you so much for talking to us.
0: Thanks.
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10: BBC World Service, it's 5 hours GMT. Welcome to Weekend with Julian Warica. The US says it's carried out strikes in Iran after Tehran attacked a ship in the Strait of Hormuz. Earlier, President Trump issued this warning.
11: I don't like the fact that they took a shot. They shouldn't be doing that, so you'll find out.
12: Will the US respond? What is your message to
11: Will
12: Iran?
11: Will they respond?
12: After?
11: You're going to find out.
10: The death toll from the earthquakes in Venezuela rises to 920.
13: We're talking about hundreds of people trying to get medical attention at the healthcare facilities, and the healthcare facilities don't have enough medical supplies.
10: And we hear from our correspondent in the Balkans as countries there brace for the arrival of a heat wave that's already caused dozens of deaths in Western Europe. That's all here on Weekend after the World News.
9: BBC News with Chris Barrow. The US military says it's carried out strikes against Iran in response to an attack on a commercial ship in the Strait of Hormuz on Thursday, which American officials said was violating the ceasefire agreement. A statement on social media said US aircraft struck missile and drone storage locations and coastal radar sites. Our correspondent in Washington, Hal Griffith, has more on Iran's response.
14: The Revolutionary Guard has carried out an attack in areas where there are US forces deployed. Now, we don't have any details or confirmation of that, but it may follow a pattern that we saw in the early part of the war earlier this year, where some of the Gulf states were targeted by Iran. We also know that Iran has justified that attack on the cargo ship, saying that it was using an unauthorized route to transit through the Gulf, and it accuses the US of provoking parties to bypass Tehran's control of the Strait of Hormuz.
9: Israel and Lebanon have signed a framework agreement that's been brokered by the United States after five rounds of negotiations in Washington. The US Secretary of State, Marco Rubio, said the framework would initiate a clear process to restore Lebanon's sovereignty and disarm Hezbollah. The deal was also welcomed by Israel's ambassador to the US, Yehiel Leiter.
15: We've put the train back on the tracks, and it's running in the right direction. Final destination? Peace between our two countries. Real peace. Where both countries will live in security, where Israel's and Lebanon's sovereignty will be respected, honored, and protected.
9: One Hezbollah lawmaker said the deal was attempting to disrupt the Iran ceasefire. The Venezuelan authorities say more than 900 people are now known to have died in Wednesday's two huge earthquakes, as the United Nations says more than 50,000 remain unaccounted for. Another strong tremor was felt off Venezuela's northern coast on Friday afternoon. Will Grant is in the capital, Caracas.
16: As the earth-moving equipment moves in now to pull out rubble and make a situation safe for rescue crews to try and go back in again, that sort of game of stopping earth-moving to listen again and see if there's any signs of life is just harrowing to see, with all the neighbours sitting out on their porches, waiting for information, crossing their fingers, praying and so on. And I'm looking at homes that have had the complete front of them sheared off, apartment blocks that will never be possible to be inhabited again.
9: President Trump has threatened to impose a 100% import tariff against any country that targets American tech companies with a digital services tax. In a post on social media, he warned countries, especially in Europe, planning the levies that the tariffs will supersede any trade deals that are already in place. The European Union has vowed to respond swiftly and decisively. BBC News. France has condemned the decision by the military government in Burkina Faso to break off diplomatic ties, describing the move as hostile and baseless. In a televised statement on Friday, a spokesman for the regime said conditions for mutual respect no longer existed, and he accused the French government of ceaseless activism against Burkina Faso's national interests. The British government says the rollout of new safe routes for refugees fleeing war and persecution will start later this year. Under the scheme, community organisations, including universities and businesses, will be allowed to sponsor refugees who apply to come to Britain. Germany and Poland are braced for more sweltering conditions of above 40 degrees Celsius on Saturday as the heat wave linked to dozens of deaths in Western Europe moves further east. Scientists say the heat wave has been the most severe and widespread ever, leaving nearly half of the region's 800 cities grappling with unprecedented heat stress. The tiny nation of Cape Verde are through to the knockout stages of the Men's Football World Cup with a goalless draw against Saudi Arabia. Our correspondent Paul Ngie is with fans in Cape Verde's capital.
17: At this fan zone in the capital, Praia, supporters of the Cape Verdean national team have erupted in celebration. I can actually see a group of people dancing to a music that's playing out here. A man is holding his vuvuzela, of course, preparing to blow it, but also drunk to the music. The Cape Verdeans came into this tournament as the underdogs, but their performance today, and of course since the start of the tournament, has proved to many that they did not come here just to participate.
9: Sounds like he's having a great time. In the same group, Spain beat Uruguay 1-0, so Spain go through and Uruguay are out of the competition. And in today's last matches, Belgium won 5-1 against New Zealand, and Egypt-Iran ended in a 1-1 draw. That's the latest BBC News.
10: It's 6 minutes past five, GMT. Welcome to Weekend from the BBC World Service with me, Julian Warrico. The US military says it's carried out strikes against Iran in response to an attack on a commercial ship in the Strait of Hormuz on Thursday. All crew members on the vessel struck by Iran, the Singapore-flagged Ever Lovely, are reported to be safe. American officials said Iran was violating the ceasefire agreed 10 days ago. U.S. Central Command said its aircraft struck missile and drone storage locations and coastal radar sites. Iran's Revolutionary Guards said it targeted U.S. military positions in the region in response, but didn't give any further details. Taking questions from journalists in the Oval Office on Friday, Donald Trump hinted at a U.S. response.
11: I don't like the fact that they took a shot yesterday, actually four. We knocked down three at a ship. Not an allied ship, but a ship, a very expensive ship, and it was fine, but it took a little beating. They shouldn't be doing that, so you'll find out.
12: Will the U.S. respond? What is your message to Iran?
11: Will they respond? You're going to find out.
10: Well, the U.S. vice president struck a slightly more conciliatory tone in a statement on X. He said that if Iran has disagreements about how the ceasefire is being applied, quote, they can pick up the phone. J.D. Vance did, however, warn that violence will be met with violence. Well, I'm joined by Mehran Kamrava, professor of government at Georgetown University in Qatar. How serious do these strikes look to you, Mehran?
18: Well, they're quite serious, and if they escalate, we could see a total breakdown of the negotiations. But I think for the time being, both sides are treating them as tit for tat.
10: What do they say, though, about the fragility of this agreement, the memorandum of understanding?
18: Well, they say an awful lot. The longer the negotiations continue and the discussions in Geneva or Doha continue, the more there are possibilities of them breaking down. And this sort of deliberate action or more likely accidental action. And so, yes, I think there are real dangers here.
10: The way the Strait of Hormuz is managed and governed in the future is still at the heart of this. Iran's chief negotiator, Mohammed Ghalibaf, has said that the administration of the Strait will never go back to the way it was before the war. I mean, what does he mean by that, do you think?
18: Well, the Strait has become a main source of leverage for Iran. And part of Iran's military doctrine is not necessarily to go toe-to-toe militarily with the United States and Israel, but to inflict economic pain on global energy markets. And that plays a central role, that gives a central role to the Strait of Hormuz, which Iran is not willing to give up.
10: I mean, could they look to charge tolls? There has been speculation about that.
18: Not really. What they want to do is to maintain some sort of administrative control and create a bureaucratic apparatus that would enable them to harass shipping, limit traffic at will, and kind of retain some sort of administrative control, not necessarily to control or to charge toll, but to be able to direct traffic at their will.
19: But do you think the Americans could realistically stomach that kind of arrangement?
18: Well, President Trump has shown a penchant for being very transactional. And I think that's what the Iranians are counting on. If they can placate President Trump and come to some sort of mutual understanding with Oman, which also controls the Strait of Hormuz, then they might be able to get away with it.
19: A word briefly on the other development in the region, Israel and Lebanon signing this, quote, framework agreement on Friday. What does that signify in your mind?
18: Well, it's tangible progress, but Hezbollah is not part of that framework. And we've already seen major riots in Lebanon by Shia against the framework. So much work remains to be done there.
19: Thank you very much for coming on the program, Mehran Kamrava, Professor of Government at Georgetown University in Qatar. To South America, more than 920 people now have been killed, but thousands are still missing as international rescue teams continue to search for survivors after the earthquakes in Venezuela. The coastal area of La Guaira, near the capital Caracas, has been the worst hit. A residential complex in the area, for example, made up of four tall buildings housing hundreds of apartments, has largely been reduced to rubble. Injured people are being treated in makeshift medical facilities, and a senior government official has said that hundreds of international rescue workers have now arrived in the country and more are on the way. I've been speaking to Claudia Manresa from Project Hope, who are helping rescue efforts on the ground. She told me first about the scale of the crisis.
20: It is really devastating what we're seeing right now on the ground in Venezuela. We're talking about hundreds of thousands of people that are still missing, are still under their buildings they used to live in. We're talking about more than thousands of people injured because of the earthquakes of June 24th. We're talking about hundreds of people trying to get medical attention at the healthcare facilities, and the healthcare facilities don't have enough medical supplies, enough human resources to provide the support to the people in need in Venezuela at the time.
19: Where is the focus of the rescue effort just now?
20: At this moment, as Project Hope, we are focusing our efforts in providing medical supplies to the healthcare facilities we support in the country. We've been implementing health programs in Venezuela for over 7 years now. We're currently in over 50 healthcare facilities, so we are focusing our efforts in providing medical support and all the supplies that the healthcare staff need to relieve the suffering of the Venezuelan people at the time.
19: And geographically, where is worst hit at the moment?
20: Well, Caracas, the capital city of Venezuela, was really hit by the earthquakes. But La Guaira is the most affected state at the time, even though we're still receiving reports from other several states in the country. Until this time, La Guaira was the most affected state. We're talking about dozens of buildings that have collapsed. We're still receiving responders to bring support to the people, to trying to find the people that are trapped inside the buildings in La Guaira.
19: And these are high-rise blocks of flats, houses, hotels. So many buildings there have reportedly come down.
20: Yes, even the airport that serves Caracas, and it's located in La Guaira. Let's remind that La Guaira it's like a 30-40 minute drive from Caracas, the capital city. So even the airport, so access to the country are also compromised. aid that we are receiving from other countries are not landing in our main airport. So we are receiving those flights in other several airports of the country. The people in La Guaira, which is the most affected state, it's not receiving immediate support from other countries.
19: I wanted to ask you about aid from other countries. I mean, are you beginning to see that coming in now at a much higher level?
20: Yes, we have been seeing how aid from other countries such as Honduras, Suiza, Estados Unidos, getting in the country. But we still need support from the international community and from everyone that can support the emergency response in Venezuela. In Project Hope, we are also raising funds to support the implementation of our emergency response actions here in country. You can visit projecthope.org if anyone around the globe can support what we're doing here on the ground.
19: Claudia Manresa there in Venezuela. You're listening to Weekend from the BBC World Service. A senior Ukrainian intelligence officer has been convicted of high treason for spying for Russia. Colonel Dmytro Kozyura had been the chief of staff of the security service of Ukraine's Anti-Terrorism Center, or SBU, but now he's been sentenced to life in prison. The operation to catch him was codenamed Operation Rat, and it involved his own colleagues effectively spying on him without him realizing, bearing in mind he was an expert in espionage. Well, Dr. Hannah Schellest is the Director of Security Studies at the Foreign Policy Council in Ukraine, and she's been speaking to the BBC's Rebecca Kesby.
2: He'd been arrested in February 2025, and it was quite a wide-publicized case because the head of the security services of Ukraine, General Malyuk, arrested him personally. So it was also the case of the personal dignity for the service to arrest such a high-level traitor. He'd been connected by the Russians back in 2018, so prior to the full-fledged war, and for some time, he was more of the sleeping agent, as we know now from the court case. And starting from 2024, he's been actively connected again with Russians through one of the former MP assistants from the Party of Regions. If you remember, that was the party of the former president Yanukovych, who is now living in Russia.
21: Right.
2: And for about a year, it was the communication among them. And luckily, he was identified much earlier and de facto been, as we call it here, fed with the disinformation to be delivered to his curators.
21: Oh, right. Okay, so the Ukrainian authorities were kind of using him towards the end then. I mean, we'll get on to the how he was captured in a moment. First, though, I mean, did it come out in the court case what his motivation was?
2: At least officially, what we hear, it is the money. But at the same time, we can assume that because through whom he'd been contacted, through the Party of Region people, that also can be some of the political motivation that maybe he has not recognized the Revolution of Dignity back in 2014. So it could be this mix of motivations behind him.
21: Right, but he was very senior. They had to capture him, you know, behind his back, literally. The operation to get him must have been quite difficult, I should imagine.
2: Surely, because de facto anti-terrorist department, and you need to understand that for quite a long time, since 2014, a lot of the actions against Russia have been labeled as terrorism. So the anti-terrorist department was involved not only with the classical terrorism, but also with the Russian-Ukrainian war. So this guy had quite a serious access to the information connected with the Russian activities in Ukraine, and also had quite a serious counterintelligence support within his activities.
21: And Ukraine has had a few spy issues throughout this war, I think.
2: Yes, unfortunately, but that's normal, if you can say it like this, during the war, that the enemy is trying to penetrate your system. And don't forget that for decades, Russia been doing it. It's not something fresh from 2022. The biggest amount of the agents being arrested after 2014, and then definitely many of the new one being activated in 2022, and a lot of the counterintelligence too. took place because many of these people had old contacts between the Russian and Ukrainian intelligence services. Some from the older generation served together in the Soviet armed forces. So there were connections through which it would be possible to recruit people who could be dissatisfied with plenty of reasons. It can be personal dissatisfaction, career dissatisfaction, ideological dissatisfaction, or just money or blackmailing. So in this case, it's time of the war when all of us are facing these issues.
19: And that was Hannah Schellest, who's Director of Security Studies and Global Outreach Programs at the Foreign Policy Council in Ukraine, talking about the jailing of Colonel Dmytro Kozyura, speaking to my colleague Rebecca Kesby. Well, next to the heat wave, which has affected so many parts of particularly Western Europe over the past week, nearly half of the continent's 800 cities are grappling with the pressures of unprecedented hot weather. And now Germany and Poland are braced for conditions of above 40 degrees today, Saturday, as the heat wave linked to dozens of deaths further west is now beginning to move eastwards. Travel has been disrupted at various points during the week. Schools closed, concerts and sports events have been called off. We can speak to the BBC's Guy Delaunay, who's our correspondent in the Balkans. He's actually in Albania as we speak. Guy, what's it like where you are and what are people preparing for?
3: Well, I'm on the Albanian Riviera near the city of Vlora, and it's a very beautiful morning here, Julian, and the sun is shining. It feels very warm already on the balcony of this hotel that I'm staying at. And yesterday, to be frank, I was in Vlora Old Town, which is a pedestrianized area, and it was absolutely sweltering because it was a mere 35 degrees. But when you're in an area, of course, where it's pedestrianized, there's paving flags on the ground, there's buildings all around you, and it's the height of the heat during the day, that heat just radiates around and it's problematic. So it does tend to get very, very hot indeed. So a short walk from the old town to the port and I was absolutely drenched. And you know what they say about mad dogs and Englishmen going out in the midday sun? The local people are not so foolish. And we've had these protests running here in Albania for a number of weeks now, anti-government protests sparked by tourism developments near Vlora in the initial instance. People here are very practical. They've moved the start time of the protests backwards to the early evening so that they don't get too hot while they're protesting. It's practical measures like that.
19: That is forward planning. And in terms of forward planning, I mean, if it does get hotter in the next day or so, are people ready? I mean, are the authorities there doing anything to assist in situations like this?
3: We don't have the same sort of measures that you're hearing about in Northern Europe, where they're setting up special areas, you know, special, say, sports halls where people can go and cool down, where the sports halls are air-conditioned. This sort of thing doesn't tend to happen in Southeastern Europe in the same way, because these countries have been hotter for a long time than Northern Europe, although not as hot as they're getting now. And they are going to have to adapt. If you look at the city where I've been living for the past 9 years, Ljubljana, which is the capital of Slovenia, Ljubljana is the one capital in Europe whose temperature, whose peak annual temperature, is due to increase by the most by 2050 in the whole of Europe. Some estimates say the peak temperature will rise by 8 degrees Celsius by 2050. Now that's extraordinary. That's going to be very hot indeed. And I noticed the other day as I was walking into town in Ljubljana that the authorities have planted trees down the center of that main road leading into the center of Ljubljana. They've also been installing a lot of fountains in recent years, some of them ornamental, again, that's for cooling, and some of them drinking, and that's very obviously for hydration.
19: I mean, as a brief final thought, it is a question of political priorities, isn't it? And in the region that you know so well, other things have tended to be at the top of the political thinking. Maybe that needs to adjust now.
3: Quite possibly. And the other thing that's going to need to adjust is power consumption. I'm looking at a headline here which says Croatia tops growth in electricity consumption during heat wave. Well, that's due to air conditioning. And last year we had a brownout across a lot of the region precisely because too many people were running their aircon at once and the system couldn't cope. So there's going to have to be some upgrades to the infrastructure.
19: Guy, thank you very much. Guy Delaunay there speaking to me from Albania. You're with Weekend from the BBC World Service.
1: Now, a team of researchers in the United States are using dogs to help tackle an invasive species. The spotted lanternfly can threaten ecosystems and is thought to have reached America through international trade. The Happy Pod's Riley Farrell has been to Virginia to find out more.
4: There's an invasion spreading across the United States that could cost millions. But today, standing on a berry farm in the Blue Ridge Mountains, I'm witnessing one of the most unexpected defenses against it. A group of very good dogs.
22: Okay, so this is Fozzie. He was puppy trained to be a service dog and then washed out of the program.
23: My dog is Finch. She is a lovely mixed breed dog that I rescued about 8 years ago.
24: Yes, good girl. Nice.
25: This is Hermes, and he is almost 10, border collie. He has a birthday on Sunday.
4: These pet pooches are trained to detect the egg masses of spotted lanternflies, an invasive bug species ravaging the U.S. Spotted lanternflies feed on plant sap, excreting a substance called honeydew, which causes the growth of thick, black, sooty mold. This mold ruins the vegetation. With basically no natural predators here and a broad diet, these insects threaten vineyards, orchards, hardwood forests, and urban ecosystems. This problem calls for a creative solution. And for Dr. Erica Feuerbacher, a professor at Virginia Tech, the idea struck her on a hike.
26: So my background is in canine behavior, but I would go hiking with my dogs, and I knew about conservation dogs, and I always thought, me as a citizen, wouldn't it be fun if I could contribute to, you know, solving environmental issues while I'm playing with my dog? And I figured there were more people than just me that was interested in that. Any breed can be an olfactory detection dog, so they're all really useful. If our dogs are detecting one lanternfly at a time, it's kind of a slow process, but with the egg masses, we can get, you know, 50 or 60 that we can scrape off at a time. So we're going to get a little more bang for our buck.
4: How do the dogs actually do it? Well, it comes down to stimulus pairing, which trains a dog to recognize a scent and signal it to their handlers. That's according to Dr. Sally Dickinson, who helped develop the citizen science model.
27: Very simply, we say, okay, I want to be able to target this odor. The first job of the human is to isolate that odor. So after we've got that, then we say to the dog, what is your most favorite thing in the whole wide world? I will give you that in conjunction with this odor.
28: Show me. Yes, good boy.
4: These dogs have their noses down, tails up.
29: You see the animation? That's that excitement that comes with building the most favorite thing with the odor at the very beginning of the training. As soon as you get that odor, his whole body language changed. He's like, oh, I know what I've got to do now.
23: So what is Fozzie's most favorite thing?
28: Food.
30: He says, I will work for food all day long, forever.
4: It honestly looks like a game, but it is early detection. Stopping them early can stop the spread.
26: The egg masses are oftentimes how they are being moved around. So they've laid egg masses on a lumber shipment that's moving somewhere else. So if we can detect that egg mass on that lumber shipment and be able to scrape it off, we're going to prevent the lantern flies from spreading further. I think it can be overwhelming and you don't know where to step in and help your community. And I think these little things, like teaming with your dog for a local detection target, could be really useful. And you feel like we get enough of these together, right? And we can have a big impact.
1: Good boy. Dr. Erica Feuerbacher ending that report from Riley Farrell. And you can hear more positive and inspiring stories every week on the Happy Pod, wherever you get your BBC podcasts. You're with Weekend from the BBC World Service. In a moment, I'll introduce you to my two guests who are with me for the rest of the programme. Before that, the latest international news headlines.

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0: 5:30 GMT. This is Weekend from the BBC World Service. Still to come, turmoil in British politics as the Prime Minister steps down. We hear from an opposition Member of Parliament who supported him with a poem. And how poor harvests in recent years have been affecting the world's chocolate industry. That's all here on Weekend with me, Julia Morica, after a summary of the latest world news.
1: BBC News with Chris Barrow. The US military says it's carried out strikes against Iran after an attack on a commercial ship in the Strait of Hormuz on Thursday. US officials said this violated the ceasefire agreement. Tehran said the cargo ship was using an unauthorized route. Israel and Lebanon have signed a framework agreement brokered by the US after negotiations in Washington. The US Secretary of State, Marco Rubio, said it would initiate a clear process to restore Lebanon's sovereignty and disarm Hezbollah. Venezuela's interim president, Delcy Rodriguez, says the military has been deployed to help with rescue efforts following the earthquakes on Wednesday that left more than 900 people dead. The UN says more than 50,000 people are unaccounted for. The US has allowed the artificial intelligence company Anthropic to release its powerful Claude Mythos 5 AI model to what it called trusted partners. Washington had ordered Anthropic not to allow anyone who's not American to use it. President Trump has threatened to impose a 100% import tariff on countries that target American tech companies with a digital services tax. The European Union has vowed to respond swiftly if the threat is carried out. France has condemned the military government in Burkina Faso for breaking off diplomatic ties. In 2022, Burkina Faso's military leader expelled French troops after 12 years of helping fight Islamist extremism. Germany and Poland are braced for sweltering conditions above 40 degrees Celsius on Saturday as the heat wave linked to dozens of deaths in Western Europe moves east. Nearly half of the region's 800 cities are grappling with unprecedented heat stress. The tiny nation of Cape Verde have reached the knockout stages of the Men's Football World Cup after a goalless draw with Saudi Arabia. Belgium are Group G winners, beating New Zealand 5-1. That's the latest BBC News.
0: You're listening to the BBC World Service. I'm Julian Morica with Weekend, and I have two guests with me for the rest of the programme who will give us their personal take on the news and issues of the day. Mailing McNamara is here, an investigative journalist and documentary filmmaker based in Ireland. She's also editorial director for the Investigative Europe Consortium of Investigative Reporters. Welcome, Mailing. Good morning.
2: Good morning.
0: And Adeolu Adekola is here, Nigerian policy and development analyst based in the Canadian city of Saskatoon, but he's not in Canada today. He's here. Welcome. Good morning.
3: Good morning.
0: Good to see you both. Thank you both for coming in. A word of an introduction. I mentioned investigative journalism, Mailing. Was that always something that you wanted to pursue from quite a young age?
2: I don't know if it was investigative journalism exactly. I think it's one of those things that sort of becomes a cumulative effect of the practicing journalism. But it was something, I think, in terms of my qualities, I suppose, of that sort of relentless curiosity and the ability not to take no for an answer. So yes, my mother reminded me when I was a child I wouldn't accept no. So I think when I was younger, though, writing was something I always loved, and people. So it was something that I really felt, and a sense of justice. So that was something that I think those qualities were maybe born. So yeah, I think it's a good fit.
0: It all adds together. Mm. And Ireland is now home.
2: It is, right? Yes. Yeah.
0: How did that sort of fall into the life story?
2: How much time do you have? you know, it seems to be the safest place in the world right now for me and an English speaking kind of country. But no, I don't know. I took quite a route. I lived in the UK for quite a long time in Africa, and then returned at an amazing time to the States in 2016, as we all know. But I decided actually that it was the best, you know, as a free press. It's a small country, but a really robust country. It's a great landing spot to do investigative journalism, I think, both in Europe and also in the States.
0: Adeolu, I mentioned policy and development analysis.

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1: For investigative journalism here in London to manage the Open Climate Reporting Initiative. And I kind of like bridging all that I've done in the last decade. It's about working along the lines of development and policy, and then being able to influence that. And I think, just like Maylin said, for me it was more about out of curiosity and making people connect the dots, because I'm Nigerian and we've had, you know, this ecosystem of governance.
2: Yes, there are lots of dots to join up in,
1: totally,
2: in Nigeria. I mentioned Canada in your context. That's home as well.
1: Yes, that's home.
2: And how did that happen?
1: Well, yeah, it just happened. So I moved from Nigeria here to the UK. And then after my master's degree, my family and I moved to Canada.
2: Mm. As you do. Yes.
1: I mean, I pride myself as a time traveler now. I juggle different time zones, but essentially was just out of, again, curiosity and out of being able to explore what is possible, and also acknowledging the fact that wherever we are all connected one way or the other.
2: Well, there's plenty to call upon from both of you over the next couple of hours or so. So Maylin McNamara and Adeolu Adekola with me throughout. We're going to talk British politics at the start of this half hour, because on Wednesday, the UK Prime Minister, Sir Keir Starmer, faced members of Parliament for his weekly Prime Minister's Questions session, and that was his first since he announced his resignation on Monday. As usual, it was a partisan affair. The Prime Minister talked up his record since taking office.
3: Mr. Speaker, 2 years ago I walked into Number 10 and found a broken economy, broken public services and broken trust in politics. Because of our decisions, my decision, the country is moving in the right direction, a stronger and a fairer Britain, ending austerity, investing in our public services.
2: But the leader of the opposition, Kemi Badenoch of the Conservative Party, used language which some deemed inappropriate for Parliament.
4: Teacher numbers have gone down. It's amazing. I've never seen this much excitement on the Labour benches. Yes. Cheering so loudly while there are 400 knives stuck in his back. Shame on them. Shame on them.
2: Well, that drew a rebuke from the Speaker of the House of Commons, Sir Lindsay Hoyle.
5: Can I just say, think about the language you're using.
6: Yeah.
5: Because when we leave this chamber, don't be surprised when constituents feel they can use the same language against each other. Let us show a little bit more decorum and respect to each other.
2: Well, we're going to hear now from another Conservative Party MP who spoke at Prime Minister's Questions. Sir Desmond Swain represents the New Forest West constituency in southern England, and he's also a former government minister. He introduced a note of levity by making a reference to a children's poem called The Lion by the 20th century poet Hilaire Belloc, a note welcomed by Keir Starmer.
7: Mr. Speaker, I hope this is still time in which the Prime Minister will be able to enlighten his party as to the moral of the cautionary tale of Jim, who ran away from his nurse and was eaten by a lion.
8: Well, can I thank the Right Honourable Gentleman? He's always most generous. And, Mr. Speaker, I'll never forget that just a few years ago I went on holiday in his constituency with my family, and I was in the kitchen of the place we were renting when somebody leant through the open door, and it was the Right Honourable Gentleman with a bottle of champagne, saying, "Welcome to the New Forest," and then he took time to speak to my family, including my wife's elderly father, and to my children. I thank him for his generosity.
2: Well, I've been speaking to Desmond Swain. I asked him first to explain that reference he made to the poem by Hilaire Belloc.
7: It just struck me that the moral of the poem, which is "Hold on to nurse for fear of something worse," struck me as the meme of the moment, in the sense that I have always been cautioning Labour MPs about getting rid of their Prime Minister, given that their unique selling point was that they were going to end the psychodrama of the relentless churn

0: of prime ministers over the last few years, and they wouldn't guarantee that the next one would be better than the one they'd got.
1: Do you think they were listening?
0: Evidently not.
1: At the time, did you sense anybody across the other side of the chamber sort of perhaps reflecting on that message for a moment?
0: Well, it was a very strange day because Keir Starmer was received like a conquering hero when he came into the chamber. Great roar of approval and applause, but for the last few months they've all been scheming to get rid of him. It's just bizarre.
1: As you say, it was a strange day, and one of the elements of strangeness was the tone of it. The Prime Minister seemed reasonably confident in his performance, even though, as you say, only 2 days ago he'd had to resign. The leader of your party was very combative and actually got criticised both within the chamber and without for some of the language that she used. What did you think of that?
0: There's no question about it that Kemi Badenoch gives no quarter. She takes the view that we have been disastrously governed for the last couple of years and isn't prepared to be gentle and polite about that. She believes, you know, calling a spade a bloody shovel. And part of the problem on the day was that Keir himself, actually, he could have rolled with the punches a bit more. But actually, what happened was I think he rather lost his cool in response. And that's what led to the exchanges being regarded as rather more unfriendly than might have been the case.
1: Despite that, you were more friendly. We can hear a little excerpt of the poem now.
2: The lion made a sudden stop. He let the dainty morsel drop and slunk reluctant to his cage, snarling with disappointed rage. But when he bent him over Jim, the honest keeper's eyes were dim. The lion, having reached his head, the miserable boy was dead. When nurse informed his parents, they were more concerned than I can say. His mother, as she dried her eyes, said, "Well, it gives me no surprise. He would not do as he was told." His father, who was self-controlled, bade all the children round attend to James's miserable end, and always keep a hold of nurse, for fear of finding something worse.
1: And I wondered what you made of the Prime Minister's response, because as you approached him with a degree of sort of extending the hand of friendship, let me put it that way, he kind of extended it back, didn't he?
0: Well, he did. I mean, he clearly knew what the moral of the story was. So I didn't actually say the moral of the story. I just asked him if there was still time to educate his party as to the moral of the story. So clearly he knew that I was effectively throwing him a knowledge branch, that he was better than what might well come after him. And so he then simply recounted an anecdote of a meeting that we had. It was in the first escape from lockdown. He, with his family, when he's the leader of the opposition, appeared in an Airbnb in my village, was spotted in the garden, and the neighbours rang me. So I went round and welcomed him with a bottle of champagne.
1: Yes, I mean, I wondered how often you did that to visitors to your village. I mean, if you do it too often, lots of tourists will be flocking your way.
0: Yes, I need to manage expectations now. A number of Labour MPs have suggested that they might come to the New Forest on holiday. And I think this is something that people don't appreciate, that outside that half hour of Prime Minister's questions, where you've got two baying mobs wanting to see their champion beat the hell out of the other guy, we are perfectly civil to one another and share many joint endeavours to improve things collaboratively.
1: You tap into an interesting thought, actually, because obviously we're talking here on the BBC World Service, so people all around the world, I think it's fair to say they are fascinated by Prime Minister's questions and the theatre of it, and, as you, to use your phrase, the baying mobs involved. I'm not sure whether they necessarily want it for their own country. I wonder what your assessment of it is as to whether it really does serve a very valuable purpose any longer.
0: I think it does. I was for years David Cameron's parliamentary private secretary, and we used to often reflect with one another that we spent 50% of our time trying to find out what our government was doing and the other 50% trying to stop it. I think that the discipline that the Prime Minister has of every week having to answer questions about anything that the government is up to, at least requires that discipline for him to find out what it is actually up to. Because you have this machine, this super tanker that is going in a direction, and you're desperately trying to get hold of the rudder to move it in the direction that you want to go. Because it's almost a sort of an autonomous monster. And so that was my view, that it does have this role. But the reality is, people love the bear pit. You know, I get more requests than anything is people who want to come and see Prime Minister's questions.
1: Just one final point, because you alluded to this earlier on in the conversation, the numbers of Prime Ministers we have had since, actually you mentioned him, since David Cameron. Why? What's going on? Why is this country apparently increasingly ungovernable, or at least almost impossible to be the Prime Minister thereof?
0: Because I think we're not honest enough at the outset as to the nature of the problems that we face and the hard decisions that need to be made. We're too used to politicians telling everything will be dandy if you elect me. And then when reality hits and you actually have to start governing in a way that upsets people and the polls start taking a toll on your parliamentary colleagues, that's what's done for Starmer. You know, every time his MPs go out at a weekend and knock on doors, they are terrified that the support is draining away and that they will lose their seats.
1: Opposition MP in the UK Parliament, Sir Desmond Swain, reflecting on the last week. Maylin, what do you make of that and his reflections?
3: You know, I think it's more complex than that. I mean, you know, the last decade of austerity, the erosion of public services, the polarization of the, you know, via the media and other ways. I think there's a lot of different issues, I think, that has come to this point, you know, and it's not to get Starmer off the hook, you know, but also too, you know, he's made some mistakes along the way too. But I do agree the revolving door of prime ministers has not helped this at all.
1: And well, it may continue, who knows. Adeoli, well, actually, you were both nodding in agreement with his reflections on the value of the Prime Minister's questions moment during the week. Was he right? Does it have a role to play? Is it an important part of the democratic process?
4: 100%, I believe so. I do believe that It's one of the core essence of democracy, to be able to engage as much as possible, and understanding how the political space works. It's easy to be drawn into a bubble with your fantastic policies and your fantastic ideas, but in implementing it, it then brings out how you need to understand how you need to implement it, because you're talking with, you're implementing for human beings, not machines. So I guess it's a way to have that honest conversation between the electorate and those governing them.
1: Even if, and this is not a criticism of the current Prime Minister, even if the Prime Minister doesn't answer the question, which can quite often happen.
4: Well, I think for it to exist means that there is that exchange or that avenue for an exchange, and it also then means that, and I take it also from what the MP said at the end of his reflection, it's something about the political elites being honest, and that's very key for me. I think in policy there's something we call path dependency, and with the rapid change in, you know, leadership, it's important to understand why is this happening. And of course, if you look back a decade, that was when the Brexit happened. And so I think in reflecting along those lines is to understand how did we deal with this position, or how did we deal with this policy angle that the electorate actually demanded because there was a referendum.
1: And sometimes the absence of a clear answer, Maylin, can be quite revealing in itself.
3: Yeah, I mean, I agree completely with what you're saying, Adeoli, because I think the shrinking of the public square, you know, has become so apparent. Everything's moved online as well. And this is becoming more and more novel to have this kind of exchange that's so spontaneous in some respects, and also really holds, you know, public figures accountable. And I think it's really sadly becoming less and less more frequent, and you're seeing a lot more opacity between the people and those that govern them. And so this is, I think it's really important.
1: You're listening to Weekend from the BBC World Service. The world's chocolate industry earns annual revenues of more than $140 billion, but in recent years production has fallen because of poor harvests of cacao or cocoa beans. But that could change because of new scientific research which has discovered how the plants are pollinated. Apparently, blood-sucking midges are absolutely essential to that process. We can hear now from the chief researcher of this study, Elisa van der Zander, a PhD student at Vrije University in Brussels, who's published her findings in the Basic and Applied Ecology Journal. Elisa, welcome. Good morning.
5: Welcome. Good morning. Thanks for having me.
1: Tell us more about these plants, first of all, and the places where they most grow and the conditions needed to help them to thrive.
5: So, cacao tree is a tropical tree that grows in warm and humid regions around the equator, between the tropics. Originally, it comes from rainforests from Central and South America, but today, actually, most of the cocoa is grown in Western Central Africa. In the wild, this tree naturally grows under a large canopy of large trees. So it actually thrives in those warm and humid conditions that it's found in. And we make chocolate from the seeds from these large fruit that are called cocoa pods. And those seeds, in turn, we call the beans, cocoa beans.
1: And why do these blood-sucking midges matter so much?
5: So there, I think a little correction is needed.
1: Ah, good. In the sense that
5: these blood-sucking midges actually don't suck blood from humans or vertebrates.
1: Okay.
5: They only predate on larger invertebrates such as butterflies or dragonflies. So no worries. If you'll be walking in a cocoa farm, there is no risk that you'll be bitten.
1: Good. You've put our minds to rest on that one. What about their role in the pollination process?
5: So pollination is a process where pollen is transferred from the male parts of one flower to the female parts of another flower. And in many plants, insects help with that process. If you look at cacao trees, these biting midges are the agents that do this movement of pollen from one flower to the other flower. So you don't have, or any other pollinator for that sense, the flower won't get fertilized, so you won't get the seeds, you won't get the fruit, and ultimately you don't get chocolate. That's why they're crucial to the production of cocoa.
1: And in discovering that, what was the process? Because reading around the subject a little bit, as I did in advance of this conversation, I gather it's quite difficult to see inside the plant where the actual pollination process is happening. So you needed to sort of dig quite deep into the process before you knew what was happening.
5: Indeed, these midges are incredibly small. They're about 1 millimeter in size, because the cacao flower itself is also quite small. It's a little flower that's about as large as your fingernail. So obviously the insect that goes in there needs to be small enough. So what we do is actually we walk around early in the morning when these insects are active in the cacao farms, and we just observe which insects are found on the flowers. And we don't just check which insects were present on the flower. We also wrote down what they were exactly doing. Were they just visiting the reproductive parts of the flowers where pollination is actually happening? Or were they just resting on the petals or walking across it? Then we collected them off the flower and immediately put them under a microscope to examine their bodies for the attachment of pollen, to see if they were pollen on their bodies and playing a role in pollination. So you really have to stick your head in between the cocoa flowers that are very small and focus with your eyes to see a little dusty thing that doesn't quite look like the flower and moves, and that will be our pollinator.
1: Great. That's a lovely description, and it gives us a lovely sort of context to what we're talking about. Adeola, by all means, come in on this if you wish.
4: Fantastic work you're doing, Eliza. I just wanted to ask, when I did read a little bit about your work, you did allude to the fact that the farmers, having more midges could help, their harvest and so on and so forth. But are there other factors affecting poor harvest in West Africa?
5: Yeah, of course, pollination is by far not the only thing. We also have some pests that are ruining some of the harvest, diseases that are getting the trees sick, don't produce much. And then obviously, like, too much rain, not enough rain because of climate change. Some of the rainfall tends to be much longer and much harder than it usually is, and the dry seasons tend to be prolonged. So yeah, all those factors together influence the production of the tree. Pollination is part of that system, but it's not the only thing. But it has been shown by several studies that if you increase pollination, you also increase the production. So it's definitely one of those factors that are important for the production.
1: Mm. Meili, what's on your mind?
3: Thank you so much, Eliza. I really appreciate your work as well. I mean, I live in Ireland, and I often wonder if midges do serve any purpose when I do see the clouds. So I really appreciate this research you've
1: done. They're not blood sucking. We know that much.
3: I think the Irish ones are different. But I just wanted to ask a couple of things. One is, I was aware after just reading about your research how interesting this was, and if aware too that midges actually do pollinate other flowers as well, which I wasn't aware of, and I wondered if you knew more about that, but maybe you're not a midge expert, more of a cacao expert. But I also was really interested in the fact that midges thrive in these wet and humid environments, and as we're seeing more drier environments due to climate change, do you see that introduction as impacting those kind of introduced populations perhaps?
5: Yeah, that's actually a really important question, and it's one that we're still trying to figure out, because cacao production is an incredibly complex system, and it depends on all those different factors in the system to ultimately change the production. So climate change could affect those different parts, and as well the humidity, the rainfall that naturally present in the system. But one thing we're particularly interested in right now is the microclimate within the cacao farms. So shade trees, for example, can create a locally cooler and more humid little microclimate, some conditions, which may benefit both the cacao tree and the pollinators. And likely this microclimate will be more important for the pollinators than the regional larger climate that can be modeled using temperatures and rain models. So I'm actually in Cameroon to figure that out right now. And understanding those interactions will be important so that we can inform the farmers about, if you create, for example, these little microclimates, and then you're helping the pollinators in your system, that will in turn help you keep your production stable.
1: Well, listen, thank you so much for coming on the program. Eliza van der Zande, a PhD student at a university in Brussels, talking about that research in the Basic and Applied Ecology Journal, if you want to read more. You're with Weekend from the BBC World Service. News headlines in a moment.

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1: I'm Tanya Beckett. The last decade has seen a wave of digital devices being rolled out across high-level sports competitions. Some argue not always for the better. Is technology ruining sport?
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2: Well, our correspondent Nicola Mundill joins us from the capital, Juba, now.
4: Our global affairs correspondent and Barasaneta Rajan has the details.
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5: BBC World Service, 6 hours GMT. Welcome to Weekend with Julian Warica. Coming up this hour, the Venezuelan authorities say more than 900 people are now known to have died in Wednesday's two huge earthquakes. The UN says more than 50,000 remain unaccounted for. We'll hear how many survivors have received little help so far from the Venezuelan government.
6: It's actually we, the Venezuelans, who are helping each other. We live here in a society that's grown up into helping each other. We don't depend on the government. That doesn't exist for us.
5: Also, after this week's record high temperatures across Europe, we'll ask if the continent is prepared to adapt to the changing climate. And a reworking of the Little Red Riding Hood fairy tale that's won a major prize for children's literature. That's all here on Weekend after the world news.
7: BBC News with Govinda Gill. The US military says it has carried out strikes on Iranian targets in response to an attack on a commercial ship in the Strait of Hormuz on Thursday. US officials say the strike on the cargo vessel was a violation of the ceasefire between Washington and Tehran. The Iranian Revolutionary Guard says it has targeted American military positions in retaliation. Here's Sarah Smith.
8: It does show you, I think, just how determined Donald Trump is to try and make sure that the Strait of Hormuz is open to commercial traffic. That was the main priority for him, the reason why they were able to strike this memorandum of understanding with Iran. He made quite a lot of concessions to get there. He wants the price of oil to keep falling and global trade to be restarted as a result of this. And what we don't know is how this is going to affect the ongoing talks that are trying to get to a final resolution of this conflict.
7: Supporters of the Iran-backed Hezbollah movement took to the streets of Beirut to protest a US-brokered agreement between Israel and Lebanon. Hundreds riding motorbikes and scooters converged on the city centre, chanting slogans and burning tyres. The US says the framework agreement signed in Washington on Friday envisages the Lebanese army restoring the full government sovereignty in the south with the disarmament of Hezbollah. It was welcomed by Israel's ambassador to the US, Yehiel Leiter.
9: We've put the train back on the tracks, and it's running in the right direction. Final destination? Peace between our two countries. Real peace, where both countries will live in security, where Israel's and Lebanon's sovereignty will be respected, honored, and protected.
7: Venezuela's interim president, Delcy Rodriguez, says the military has been deployed to help with rescue efforts following the earthquake on Wednesday that left more than 900 people dead. The United Nations says more than 50,000 people remain unaccounted for. Maria Gatterol is a journalist in Caracas.
10: People don't have the tools they need to get those that are still under the building. So they are doing as much as possible with what they have. We have to remember that this is a country that is facing another crisis. I mean, we were living in a crisis before. 68% of the population was living in poverty and 32% more in extreme poverty when these two earthquakes happened. So now what we are seeing is a response of civilians. They're organizing themselves. They're trying to help as much as possible.
7: President Trump's threatened to impose a 100% import tariff against any country that targets American tech companies with a digital services tax. In a post on social media, he warned countries, especially in Europe, planning the levies, that the tariffs will supersede any trade deals already in place. World News from the BBC. The British government says the rollout of a new safe routes for refugees fleeing war and persecution will start later this year. Under the scheme, community organisations, including universities and businesses, will be allowed to sponsor refugees who apply to come to Britain. Italy is marking 80 years since the invention of one of its best-known exports, the Vespa. Thousands of scooter owners from around the world will parade through Rome to celebrate. Created just after the Second World War by Piaggio, an aeroplane maker, it provided cheap, mass-produced transport able to cope with Italy's ruined roads. Germany and Poland are braced for more sweltering conditions of above 40 degrees on Saturday as the heat wave linked to dozens of deaths in Western Europe moves further east. Scientists say the heat wave has been the most severe and widespread ever, leaving nearly half of the region's 800 cities grappling with unprecedented heat stress. The tiny nation of Cape Verde is through to the knockout stages of the Football World Cup following a goalless draw against Saudi Arabia. Spain beat Uruguay 1-0, meaning Spain go through and Uruguay are out of the competition. Here's Joe Linsky.
11: Cape Verde, this tiny island nation off the coast of West Africa, a population of about 500,000 people. Remember, such a breakthrough for Cape Verde that they even got here. They even qualified from the very tough African World Cup qualifying section. They are going to play Argentina, the world champions, and Lionel Messi, of course, in the last 32 coming up next week.
7: In the day's last matches, Egypt and Iran drew 1-1 after a late Iranian goal was ruled offside. Egypt are through to the next round, while Iran will have to wait for other group matches to be completed. Belgium finished group winners after beating New Zealand 5-1. That's the latest BBC News.
5: It's 6 minutes past six GMT. Welcome to Weekend from the BBC World Service with me, Julian Warwicker. With me throughout the programme, Mailing McNamara, an investigative journalist and documentary filmmaker, usually based in Ireland. She's also editorial director for the Investigative Europe Consortium of Investigative Reporters. And also here, Adeolu Adekola, a Nigerian policy and development analyst who's usually based in the Canadian city of Saskatoon. More from both of them to come in this half an hour. We start this hour, though, with the latest on the situation in Venezuela following those two huge earthquakes on Wednesday. Authorities in the country say more than 900 people are now known to have died, while the United Nations says more than 50,000 remain unaccounted for. On Friday afternoon, another strong tremor was felt off Venezuela's northern coast. Well, several thousand people are still being treated for injuries following those two quakes, many in makeshift facilities. Fatima Andrasa is Venezuela country director for the Save the Children NGO, and she's currently in the coastal state of La Guaira, which has suffered the worst effects of the quakes. She told the BBC about the relief work her organisation is carrying out for the survivors there.
12: Many of them lost their homes and they are exposed to unsafe conditions. Others are alone with brothers or sisters. So they have received all the impact, you know, not only the impact of losing their homes, but also the impact of not understanding the situation. So we have to support them in terms of their resilience, to talk about the experience, to manage their emotions. The lives they have won't be the same, but they can recover. They can recover the basic needs. They can recover in terms of having a shelter, a safe place to be. They can recover in terms of temporarily learning spaces, you know, like they can have access. They need to have access to these kind of temporarily solutions.
5: Well, our Mexico and Central America correspondent Will Grant has this report from Venezuela, which he begins with a visit to his old home in the capital, Caracas.
13: The Caracas neighborhoods of Altamira and Los Palos Grandes are some of the most seismic in the city. Earthquakes, even small ones, are often felt there. And the two which struck Venezuela earlier this week were anything but small.
14: It feels quite surreal being back here. I lived on this street and there is an utterly flattened building. I can see rescue workers sifting through the rubble all day. They have been using earth moving equipment to take out massive concrete slabs and allow these teams to get back in a little more safely. And now one of these trucks is about to drive out, carrying with it some of the rubble of these homes I used to live next to.
15: ¿Cómo estás? ¿Cómo estás, Ale? ¿Cuánto tiempo? Bien, okay.
16: ¿Y la familia?
13: Fortunately, my old building is still intact, as is its amiable, long-standing caretaker, Pedro, who sat with the elderly neighbours as they recovered from the shock. All of them agreed this was the worst natural disaster they'd ever seen in Venezuela.
14: On every corner in this neighbourhood, there are people who are sleeping out because they have nowhere else to stay. Their homes are now uninhabitable. Feels like a bit of a lottery. I mean, a lot of these homes were considered safe, and yet now, if they're not flattened like the one I'm looking at, they certainly can't be lived in again.
17: Hemos pasado por muchas cosas, y yo digo que esto es otra prueba más de que Venezuela es Venezuela, de que.
13: Among those sleeping on a mattress under a tarpaulin was Jean Carlos Roa. His wife and daughter were with him after their building was so badly cracked they may never be able to go back. He's worked for decades as a policeman, and now at 50, he says, the tears rolling down his cheeks, he's not sure he even knows how to rebuild his family's life again.
17: Hay bastante gente que perdieron su familia.
13: But despite his dire circumstances, Jean Carlos knows he's still one of the lucky ones.
18: Lamentablemente, ya tenemos.
13: Interim President Delcy Rodriguez told the nation that hundreds more had died, with thousands of people injured. We've also rescued dozens of people alive and are grateful that they'll be able to embrace their families and loved ones once again, she said. Those success stories have included a toddler recently pulled from the ruins of a collapsed building. However, there's a staggering 50,000 people estimated to still be missing.
19: We are still all in shock. I think we need more days, and we need to accept all the help we can get from abroad. It's been a really serious tragedy here.
13: Caracas resident Zaira Castro is a musician who lived and studied in the UK for years. She says people increasingly see the government's response as inadequate.
19: We're all pretty frustrated here because the government is not showing what they should be, you know, at this place of serious amount of help, and it's actually the Venezuelans who are helping each other. We live here in a society that's, you know, grown up into helping each other. We don't depend on the government. That doesn't exist for us anymore.
13: One of Mexico's search and rescue teams, called Los Topos, meaning the moles, stepped out of the airport in Venezuela to warm applause. International help is coming to this stricken nation little by little. Whether it's rescue workers and sniffer dogs from the UK and the US or medical teams from Cuba and Spain, they all have their work cut out. But time to find any more survivors buried beneath the rubble is fast running out.
20: Will Grant in Caracas, Venezuela. Later this hour, we'll talk about the science behind earthquakes and what might have happened on this occasion. A word, though, now to Mailing and Adiolu about their current work. And Mailing, to you, you've worked on an investigation, I don't know, for about 2 years on Meta, misleading users as to its safety features, protecting children from child abusers and exploiters, a case which was completed in court earlier this year. Tell us more about the work you did and what you found.
21: Yeah, this was a 2-year investigation with The Guardian that I worked on with another reporter. And, you know, when you work as a journalist, you know, you don't know necessarily what the outcome will be, right? But what you do try to do is provide a body of evidence, right, for the public to make these informed decisions. And it took us this long because, as we know, when it's a private company, it's a very different story in terms of getting information. And so we used a lot of different sources of evidence to put together a kind of investigative case against a company, one of the largest companies in the world, basically, that whether they knew or not, at that time we couldn't prove. It's coming out more in the court cases. But what we did find was that the volume of both CSAM, you know, child sexual abuse material, and child trafficking was huge, a lot larger than was reported by the company itself. Mm.
20: The case was brought, wasn't it, by the U.S. state of New Mexico in the end. And what happened in court?
21: Well, I mean, we can't claim that our investigation was the the only thing, but it was a contributing factor. We do know this because the New Mexico Attorney General did communicate with us after we published, shortly after, and brought this case forward with the state of New Mexico versus Meta platforms. So what did happen actually was the jury, it was the first successful jury trial, first successful trial against a tech company for the harms that it inflicted on young people, and the first case that was won. So what they did was they were fined $5,000 per violation, which totaled $375 million. And what actually happened as the next stage was a bench trial that's still being deliberated just by a judge in terms of what sort of forms the product changes may take, if they do take any, and also asking for a sort of an appointed monitor of the platform and actually compensation for the victims.
20: Mm. Meta have said they will appeal, and we have a quote from them here that they said after the verdict that we work hard to keep people safe on our platforms and are clear about the challenges of identifying and removing bad actors or harmful content. We'll continue to defend ourselves vigorously and we remain confident in our record of protecting teens online. That's what they've said. You talked about it being the first where this has happened. Does this, do you think, have wider implications in terms of how other companies behave and how the courts might view their behavior?
21: I mean, we do see this as a landmark case because, it has opened up a lot more cases to take, at civil cases, right, to take tech companies to court. And this is a watershed moment, I think. And we did see the following day as well, a case in L.A. and California around the addiction and harms causing another young person. In terms of change, I mean, this has, of course, state-level potential change, but it does have wider implications, and we're seeing this around the world. We're seeing, you know, I mean, I do think there is a critical mass now of civil society, you know, parents, governments that are looking very closely at how these tech companies work, what the black box is inside these days, and actually the degree in which it's impacting a whole generation.
20: And social media bans, obviously, now very much in the news as a result.
21: Yeah, the social media bans.
20: Not as a result of this, but clearly it's as a result of the bigger picture.
21: Yeah, this is part of the wider conversation about, you know, to what degree do governments intervene, right, and monitor or regulate private companies, particularly in this space, which, like we mentioned before, becomes the public square, right?
20: Yeah. Adeolu, work at the Open Climate Reporting Initiative, you mentioned at the start of the programme, which you lead for the London-based Centre for Investigative Journalism. Specifically, what's going on there? And give us an example, maybe, of some of the work that you say has made a difference in
1: right.
20: this area.
1: Specifically, the Open Climate Reporting Initiative started a project sometime in 2021, but we went full-blown in 2022. So far, we've been able to train journalists in about 58 countries now. Most of the countries are Global South countries because, of course, we are beginning to understand the dynamics of climate change. We understand around what we are... causes of climate change, or who are more responsible for the causes of climate change, the emission of green gas, and those that are feeling the impact the most, right? And so it was important to help journalists from the Global South countries to gain skills for learning how to report climate change in a more holistic manner. And for us, principally, the idea is that when you're talking about solutions to climate change or taking actions to climate change, like we know it, there are financial transactions that are going to be involved. And once you know, once there's money moving in any ecosystem, there is capability for there to be abuse and transparency. I think the other second angle that we've been looking at it from is centering communities in the conversation. And then the third angle has been driving equity and justice. And when we are talking about transitioning, how are we transitioning? When we are talking about possible solutions, carbon credits, are you sure you're not grabbing the land of, you know, communities illegally? And we've seen massive impact from what we've done so far. We've had about 170 investigative stories published so far.
20: And one in Nepal, I think you wanted to highlight.
1: Yes. There was one in Nepal that the journalist, after doing the training, used part of the skills he gained in data analysis and open source intelligence. And he was able to map out schools that were at the danger of landslides in a district in Nepal, about 100 and close to about 50 schools thereabout. But bottom line, he did his story. He was able to map the schools. And shortly after he did the story, there was like action from the district authority and then the province authority. About 200 children were at danger of landslides because of the location of their schools. So their schools were actually moved to another location. They had a new building. And these are the elements of how you can move the needle with investigative reporting.
20: And ask the right questions as well.
1: Totally.
20: You're listening to Weekend from the BBC World Service. For the next few moments, we're going to catch up on the World Cup in the USA, Mexico, Canada. It's fair to say that as the knockout stages begin tomorrow night, the South American countries have been having a very good tournament. Five of the six in the competition have reached the second round, with Ecuador providing perhaps the biggest surprise result so far in beating Germany on Thursday to stay in the tournament. Here's how one Ecuadorian television commentator reacted to Ecuador's winning goal in their 2-1 defeat of Germany.
3: La pelota, Pedro Vito!
20: You don't need to be able to speak Spanish to get a grasp of that. Things should be much calmer in Colombia as the country prepares for their team's final group game this evening in Miami against Portugal. Both teams have already qualified for the knockout stages, with Colombia having won their opening two games against the Democratic Republic of Congo and Uzbekistan. Both those games were in Mexico. David Lopera Noguera is a Colombian football fan who's been following his country's team at this World Cup and who will be in Miami tonight. So how would he sum up the experience so far?
16: For me, it's the second time I've had the chance to watch Colombia at a World Cup. The first time was in Brazil, and it was exactly the same. Once again, it feels like we are playing at home. We are the yellow fever, as we call, or as in Spanish, fiebre amarilla. And wherever you go in the world, whatever country you visit, you will always find Colombians. So in a way, I was like expecting to see all the stadiums like this.
20: Were you expecting that? I mean, there were fears, weren't there, in advance that for all sorts of reasons, maybe political reasons, fans from Latin America might not always either make it to the United States, or there might be issues over ticket prices. But you've not found that in reality.
16: Yes, absolutely. I actually thought many people wouldn't come because of those concerns. But I think on Saturday we'll be once again feel like the home team. I haven't heard of any friends of mine having difficulties entering the country. And if you look at all the FIFA fan festivals in different cities, they all pack with people. The only issues we are already seeing have involved Iranian fans, but I understand. Is their country and they enforce policies according to the government that is in office.
20: What's the atmosphere been like at the actual matches themselves?
16: It was amazing. For example, I was at the Azteca Stadium in Mexico City, and the atmosphere felt like just being in Barranquilla, my hometown, and the home of the Colombian national team. Hearing songs by Colombian artists like Chop Kid Town, Karol G, and our beloved Shakira, who, by the way, is also from Barranquilla, playing over the stadium speakers along with our national anthem in such a huge stadium was incredible, emotional. I have to admit that by the end, my eyes filled with tears.
20: Well, you probably weren't alone in that. I wonder how closely you've been watching the other South American countries so far. I mean, obviously, we know so much about Brazil and Argentina and to an extent Uruguay. But I mean, everybody now has done pretty well so far, haven't they?
16: Yeah, you can see the percentage of the South American teams. Actually, they are going better than the UEFA team. So I think that we are going to go far away. Maybe Argentina, maybe Brazil. Why not Colombia? I'm dreaming about the final.
20: Oh, really? You're getting slightly ahead of yourself, if you don't mind me saying so. You've got the last game of the group against Portugal. You're top of the group at the moment. If you draw or win, you win the group. If you lose, Portugal win the group. So how's that going to work out?
16: Okay, so as you can see, Colombians love to celebrate. In Barranquilla, for example, we have one of the world's famous carnivals. And I even brought a traditional carnival mask, one of our most iconic costumes, to wear it on the match day. I don't know if the game will necessarily be more fun or because we are already qualified. But one of the things I'm sure is that there will be more Colombians than Portuguese fans in the stadium, because Miami has had a huge Colombian community long before the World Cup. And considering how well our national team has been playing and the momentum they have been built precisely of Lucho Diaz, I think you know it. And I think they'll go out to win the match and finish top of the group, because it will be a big advantage for the Colombian national team for the knockout rounds.
20: I was about to make that point. If you win the group, it tends to make the first game in the knockout process more straightforward, because you'll play a team that's come lower down in their group, won't you? That's the theory, at least.
16: Yeah, it's important for the Colombian team to do that, because if you win the group, you can avoid, for example, Spain or France in the next knockout rounds in a shorter time. So it's better for us to win the group.
20: You mentioned the final a moment ago. I mean, realistically, how far can Colombia go in this tournament, do you think?
16: Oh, being realistic, I think that we are going maybe to quarterfinals, and we will see what happens.
20: Colombian fan David Lopera Noguera speaking to me from Miami ahead of that game between Colombia and Portugal tonight. Adiola, how closely are you following all of this?
1: Well, I've been following. So far, so good. I'm also aware African countries have done quite well.
20: Cape Verde, what a great story. Yeah. Now playing Argentina. Underdog.
1: I mean, now they're playing Argentina. Egypt has qualified. Senegal has qualified. Yep. South Africa has qualified. So yeah, I think it's been a good matchup between teams, and I mean, football is a unifier, right? And it's been amazing watching the World Cup.
20: And we will talk about football in the context of Arsenal, of which you were a fan, later on in the program. Nigeria's absence, how much does that
1: sadly
20: bug you?
1: sadly, and Nigeria is a very, very football country. Yeah. Even it has the capacity, like I said, to unify people. So I mean, I was personally not happy, because that would have been a chance for me to go on a road trip, probably to Vancouver or Toronto to watch the World Cup. And I mean, for me, there was that expectation that we were going to qualify, even thinking through the fact that there was now an expanded 42-team World Cup. But yeah, we live to fight another day.
20: I did check this morning. Qualification denied because you lost on penalties to the Democratic Republic of Congo. Yes, that can happen, sadly. How closely are you watching it, Mailing? And what about the way fans are being welcomed?
21: Yeah, I mean, when you did ask me if I liked football, I did say the last 3 minutes.
20: The last 3 minutes. Yes. I thought that was a good approach, actually.
21: I saw the Ecuador end. It was fantastic. So I am a 20-minute fan. No, I would say this, for me, I mean, this World Cup is a story of the fans as well. I mean, if you compare the last World Cup, you know, with Qatar, you know, we had a different fan base. It was, I think in some ways, it really had a lot of controversy. I think this has been less controversy in this. And I do think the diaspora has really, like, come, you know, in North America, has been really, like, stepped up. It's been really amazing. And to see it in some of these, you know, coastal cities as well, it's just a really heartening amount of people coming together. And I think this is the story. This is the story that should be told, rather than the story of exclusion.
20: Because there were warnings in advance, weren't there, Lulu, about what it would be like? Fans wouldn't be welcome, tickets too expensive. A lot of that seems to have dissipated.
1: I mean, I don't know if any of you have followed the Scottish fans.
21: Oh, yes.
20: You can't avoid following.
1: Oh, my. I mean, so, and in the midst of all that, and I also side with what you're saying. So in the midst of, I mean, there were quite a lot of reports. Some players didn't get their visa. A referee also was denied visa and so on. But it's the beautiful game.
20: Yeah, the Scotland fans have been on very good form, even if their team now looks a little precarious as regards further progress. You're listening to Weekend from the BBC World Service. Headlines in a moment. 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

0: 6.30 GMT, this is Weekend from the BBC World Service. Still to come in the next half hour, after a week of record high temperatures, can Europeans adapt to the changing climate? And a reworking of the Little Red Riding Hood fairy tale that has won a major award for children's literature. That's all here on Weekend, after the latest world news.
1: BBC News with Govinda Gill. The US military says it has carried out strikes on Iranian targets in response to an attack on a commercial ship in the Strait of Hormuz on Thursday. US officials say the strike was a violation of the ceasefire between Washington and Tehran. Iran has itself accused the US of violating the ceasefire. Supporters of the Iran-backed Hezbollah movement have taken to the streets of Beirut to protest against a US-brokered agreement between Israel and Lebanon. The US says the framework agreement envisages the Lebanese army restoring full government sovereignty in the south. Venezuela's interim president, Delcy Rodriguez, says the military has been deployed to help rescue efforts following Wednesday's earthquake that's left more than 900 people dead. The US has allowed the artificial intelligence company Anthropic to release its powerful Claude Mythos 5 AI model to what it called trusted partners. Washington had insisted non-Americans shouldn't use it. President Trump has threatened to impose a 100% import tariff on countries that target American tech companies with a digital services tax. The European Union has vowed to respond swiftly if the threat is carried out. Germany and Poland are braced for temperatures above 40 degrees on Saturday as the heatwave linked to dozens of deaths in Western Europe moves east. Cape Verde have reached the knockout stages of the Men's Football World Cup after a goalless draw with Saudi Arabia. Belgium are Group G winners, beating New Zealand 5-1. Italy is marking 80 years since the invention of one of its best-known exports, the Vespa. Scooter owners from around the world will parade through Rome to celebrate. The name, meaning wasp, comes from its pressed steel body, although they also sound like insects. BBC News.
0: You're listening to the BBC World Service. I'm Julian Warwicker with Weekend. With me throughout the programme, Mailing McNamara, an investigative journalist and documentary filmmaker based in Ireland. She's also editorial director for the Investigate Europe Consortium of Investigative Reporters. And Adeolu Adekola is a Nigerian policy and development analyst, normally based in the Canadian city of Saskatoon. We turn now to our weekly conversation with our science reporter, Roland Pease, with particular reference to the horrific events in Venezuela of recent days. Roland, you've been looking at the science of earthquakes, I know, following these, the double quake, which has killed, we now know, more than 900 people, but that figure expected to rise sharply, thousands, as many as 50,000, according to the United Nations, still reported missing. Tell us specifically what we know about this phrase, plate tectonics, which has featured in conversations since the quakes happened. Tell us more about that.
2: So the idea is that the Earth is made up of a series of smaller and larger plates that are constantly moving sort of on million-year timescales. In this instance, what you have is the Caribbean plate, which is grinding away against the northern part of South America. It's moving only about 2 centimetres a year, but where they actually contact each other, they're locked together. So that stress builds up and up and up until eventually it breaks. And I think one thing we often get wrong when reporting earthquakes, you often see a little star on the map, which is they call it the epicenter. But frankly, that really is, in the case of something like this one, where the magnitude 7.5 or 7.6, it misrepresents actually what you have is a line of damage, the fault where it all moves. I did speak to Judith Hubbard. She agreed with me that the damage really does go way beyond that sort of simple epicenter star.
3: For a large earthquake like this one, you know, magnitude 7.5, it probably started in one location and then it tore through a fault, in this case maybe 200 kilometers from west to east towards Caracas. My guess would be there was about 2 or 3 meters of slip on that fault, which means the plate that's underneath the Caribbean moved 2 to 3 meters east relative to the northern part of South America. That would have happened in maybe a minute.
2: And you just have to imagine, Julian, you know, these trillions and trillions of tons grinding against each other for that minute, over 2 meters. And that is the shaking then, that generates a shaking that then brings down buildings and kills, as we're seeing so many people.
0: Yeah, I mean, that too.

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1: Tectonic history, but these sediments can amplify the shaking during an earthquake. And this was noticed after a small event in 1967 there, which killed a few hundred. There's another factor Judith Hubbard mentioned to me that these sediments can do. There's another way that it can undermine a city.
2: The one that I remember most vividly, what got me into earthquakes, was I'd been studying faults in the Sichuan Basin in China, and then suddenly there was this magnitude 7.9 earthquake there. And I remember the news report saying that one or two people had died in Chengdu, which is the city to the east of the fault system. It's the big city. It's the one where the news reporters are. And then over time, it became clear that the landsliding and shaking in the mountains to the west had been much worse than people had initially thought. And I think the total death toll was 80,000.
1: That was actually not the clip I was expecting, but this is another thing that Judith mentioned to me. And it's what I felt from the moment this earthquake happened. The reporting is, so many of the deaths happen in remote, hard to reach places that in the reporting, we often don't give, I think, a true sense of the scale of a disaster across such a distance, probably a 400-kilometre long length of damage that's here. If you want, I can talk a bit more about the USGS, US Geological Survey's pager system, which tries to give people a heads up on all that.
3: Let me bring my guests in, Roland, if I may, because I know they're keen to ask you things as well, and by all means include that as part of what you tell us. Mailing you from San Francisco, so you know all about the risks of earthquakes.
4: We grew up learning in school. The San Andreas Fault was right below our houses, so that was something that we were really familiar with, actually. And I thought it was really interesting you mentioned sediment, because, you know, I think people think when an earthquake happens, it's shaking. But actually, I don't think that's the correct feeling in my experience. It's more like a rolling. You feel like you're on a wave. And I just wanted to ask you, of course, San Francisco, Tokyo, used to earthquakes, and of course, they're building in response to that, right? How do you think, this is different in a place like Venezuela and what they need to do in terms of building for the future?
1: I'm afraid you see this again and again and again. And it was the French philosopher Rousseau said after the 1755 earthquake of Lisbon that it's buildings that kill people. Yeah. And, so the city codes in places like, as you say, San Francisco, Los Angeles are incredibly strong. They were strengthened in Venezuela after earthquakes in 1967, again in late 1990. One of the problems is actually, I'd say, corruption. Someone did a study on the correlation between the number of deaths and the corruption scale of countries. So if they're not being enforced, these building codes are hopeless. Mm-hmm. And again, it does come back to this sort of folk knowledge. San Francisco is famous on the San Andreas Fault, very similar kind of fault system as you actually have here at Caracas in Venezuela. But that's does not hold. I don't think that holds necessarily around the world where there is so much else to be concerned about.
3: Yeah. A brief one, Ariola, if you would.
5: Yes, I think I would like to hear about the framework, early warning system to warn people, because for me, when there's going to be a typhoon, where there's going to be a hurricane or even flooding, that system comes into play. Does that exist?
1: The difficulty is that once an earthquake starts, then it happens, as you heard here, in a matter of a minute or 2 minutes. Yeah. So there's nothing like a forecast where you can see the weather system coming over the horizon. But there are countries, you have it in California, Mailing, and in Japan and so on now, where once an earthquake starts, they make a judgment of whether it's going to become a big one. And that can give people a valuable 10 seconds or so in which they can get out of buildings, electric systems can be shut down, the damage can be limited, but otherwise being well built is the most important thing in the first place.
3: That's so telling, isn't it? 10 seconds, but that can make a difference. Roland, thank you so much, as ever. Roland Pease, discussing the science of the quakes in

0: Venezuela. Now, across Western Europe this week, there's been one news story dominating the headlines.
1: 15h-17h, Benjamin Recouvreur.
2: Les 40 degrés sont déjà dépassés à 7h à Tours, Bordeaux et Nantes.
3: An unprecedented heat wave in France. Temperatures peaked at 44.3 degrees Celsius yesterday and could be even higher by the end of today.
4: Britain is bracing for the deadly threat of the hottest day ever.
5: Much of Europe is sweltering in a heat wave that has seen temperatures soar above 40 degrees Celsius. From the UK to France, Germany and Spain, scorching hot days have been followed by nearly as hot nights.
0: Well, a sample there of various reports on the record high temperatures that have been reached in France, the United Kingdom, Germany, Spain, several other European countries. In France, four young children have died and more than 55 people have drowned while trying to cool off by swimming in rivers or other stretches of water. Scientists say the heat wave has been the most severe and widespread ever, leaving nearly half of Western Europe's 850 largest cities grappling with unprecedented heat stress. This weekend, the hot conditions are expected to shift to Eastern Europe. Well, here's shortly how Europeans can adapt better to extreme heat as climate warming is expected to become more severe in the coming years and decades. First, though, a word with the BBC's Sumedha Pal in India's capital, Delhi. India has also experienced unprecedented heat waves this year, with temperatures reaching more than 48 degrees Celsius. Sumedha, how has India adapted over the years?
6: Hi, Julian. Hi. Of course, we've been a very warm country always. So extreme temperatures and heat is not something which is uncommon here. For several weeks now, the Indian capital, the rural and the urban areas in India, they've been experiencing extreme heat temperatures. We're not expecting relief very, very soon. Over the last few years in India, of course, there has been a shift and a focus towards how do we adapt to these temperatures. There is also a very clear divide between rural and urban India in terms of access to resources that people have to manage this heat. In several Indian cities, such as where I am right now in Delhi, staying indoors is not much of an option because the workers here are informally employed. They're all out on the streets. So it has affected the way that livelihoods also function here. In India, there is also a growing chatter about moving towards more sustainable ways of housing, of keeping ourselves cool and maintaining temperatures and keeping ourselves safe, because the heat has also had enormous impact on people's health. So now our focus is shifting on going towards foods which could keep us cooler. I've been traveling across the national capital to understand how people who do not have access to refrigerators or air conditioners, how they're able to manage and keep their food cool or themselves cool. And we've come up with some very innovative techniques that I have seen that have come up. For example, in parts of New Delhi where people don't have access to refrigerators, so in order to keep the food cool and to ensure that it doesn't get rotten, people are using double kind of methods of utensils where they keep food in one utensil and they then put it in another big bowl full of water in order to ensure that the dish that they have cooked remains cool. In many parts where they don't have access to air conditioners, they have been soaking up a lot of cotton cloth and laying it out on the floors to ensure that the roofs remain cool or the floors of the house remain cool. So people are coming up with innovative techniques in order to sustain themselves and ensure that, you know, there are creative ways to keep the walls of the houses cool.
0: The other thought that crosses my mind is there's an economic dimension to this, isn't there? Extreme temperatures disrupt people who are trying to earn a living, clearly.
6: Definitely. And if I were to talk about Delhi, a major chunk of the population here is employed in factories, is employed in sectors like construction, in sectors such as the labor economy, which requires them to step outside of their homes. We've been seeing that the Indian workers who are employed in factories are experiencing greater impacts of heat because they work in cramped environments, and it becomes difficult for them to then go into the factory or to step onto the street to earn their living.
0: Sumedha, thank you very much. Sumedha Powell there in Delhi. Well, what lessons should European governments be drawing from these current extreme temperatures? Arthur Snell is a former British diplomat and author of the book Elemental, The New Geography of Climate Change and How We Survive It, which was published in March this year. And he's been listening to us. Arthur, welcome. Good morning.
1: Good morning.
0: If you were advising European governments, particularly those who are living through something literally record-breaking over the last few days, what would you say?
1: Well, I think one of the things that we can learn actually from what's happening in South Asia is that temperature variations within cities can be stark, and it tends to be the kind of leafy areas where there are trees and avenues where well-off people live are way cooler than the dense housing areas where the poor live. And of course, that it's no different in capitals and other cities in Europe, that things like trees and open spaces that allows air to circulate makes a huge difference on temperature.
0: A point, Mei-Ling, you made to me in conversation yesterday, that poorer areas, which tend to have fewer open spaces, are hit harder here.
7: Completely. I mean, this has created urban heat islands, right? And I walked, I took the tube and the train yesterday from Tufnell Park to New Cross, and the difference
0: that's across
7: was,
0: London from north to south.
7: Yeah, excuse me. Yeah, that was so stark. And yeah, I mean, we call climate change the great leveler, but I actually think this is going to exacerbate inequality if we don't mitigate and think about urban planning in a much more deliberate way.
0: And Arthur, do you think that is recognised increasingly by those who are making decisions in big European cities?
1: I mean, I think that the facts of this are recognised, but I think particularly, you know, in places where you've got a lot of historic building and so on, there's a lot of difficulty in addressing this in just in practical terms. But yes, I think heat inequalities, and of course, again, another big factor that we're looking at now, that people all over Britain and Europe are suddenly saying, maybe I should install air conditioning. Well, again, that's something that particularly in Britain is pretty unusual and expensive if you do it. But by definition, there are big inequalities there.
0: What about learning from other parts of the world where they've had to wrestle with this issue for longer? What can Europeans look towards if they're seeking reliable advice here?
1: Yeah, I mean, I think there are clearly, vast parts of the world that live with much higher temperatures than we do on an ordinary basis. One part of this is actually about how people work and regulating that. And it was fascinating, obviously, hearing what people are doing in India. I was also reminded of the huge number of workers, many of whom are themselves from India and other parts of South Asia, that work in the Gulf countries, and of course have been literally thousands of cases, tragic cases of people there succumbing to extreme heat. Mm. So we can learn from bad examples, and in that case, people being forced to work in the extreme heat of the day, questions about, you know, how much time you have to rest, hydration, and all those sorts of things, and you know, it becomes a public safety issue as much as anything else.
0: Adeolu.
8: And yeah, taking it from the public safety perspective, it's I think it's also very important, the role of the media, the role of journalism, and I think that's part of what even the authorities should be looking at, how to adequately inform citizens about actions to take. I was reading a report, I'm not sure if it was on the BBC, about young people were still going out to jog. I mean, it's okay to take some break from your regular routine exercises. So it's helping people to connect the dot. You might feel that you're very healthy and that's good, but because of the implication of the heat, anything can just happen to you. So I guess that public awareness for people to take action and responsibility to is very key.
0: Arthur, how much is what we've seen this week a part of the climate crisis? Because it's so important, isn't it, to differentiate weather from climate. We're talking about a weather event, but because it's against the backdrop of a climate crisis, it becomes a bigger weather event. Is that roughly where we're at?
1: Well, I think so. I mean, I think obviously in the days that it's happened, it's complicated to try to ascertain exactly. But what we know very clearly is that the average is increasing. So the planet is heating, which means that the extreme heat events are also hotter, but there are also more of them and they're more frequent. Mm-hmm. So I'm sure lots of people have seen the lists of the hottest day of the year, and people mutter about 1976, but the records that we're breaking now are records that are only a few years old, and that's what is more disturbing, that we're coming on sort of thick and fast on these new extreme temperatures.
0: Meilingen, a further thought if you wish.
7: No, I'd just really like to hear from Arthur about like surface temperatures as well. I saw a recent thing yesterday that they measured surface temperatures in London at some bus stops, and they were 20, 25 degrees hotter than the actual, than the temperature, and in the air. And how will that kind of play upon when we think about more trees and better ways to plan our cities?
1: Yeah, I mean, I think that part of this is that obviously the basic infrastructure, I mean, with another element of the surface temperatures affecting railway lines, our railway lines in Britain are not built for 40 degree heat. That they start to buckle, you have to cancel trains have to run slowly. The basic infrastructure of running a city economy, a modern economy, doesn't exist in Britain at temperatures over kind of 35 degrees. Now, it might exist in Spain, for example, but of course Spain is now facing temperatures into the 40s, similarly with France. So almost all countries have to re-engineer, even if they're countries that already have some history of facing very high temperatures.
0: Mm. Arthur, we could talk at greater length. I read the article that you wrote in one of the national newspapers in recent days when you were talking about places that will become increasingly uninhabitable in the years ahead, and some that might actually benefit because of the changing climate in northern parts of the globe as well. So there's plenty more to chew over. Sadly, not the time to do so on this occasion, but thank you very much for coming on the programme. You're with Weekend from the BBC World Service. Our main news, the US military says it's carried out strikes on Iranian targets in response to an attack on a commercial ship in the Strait of Hormuz on Thursday. Now to literature. The winner of this year's Carnegie Award for the best writing for children and young adults here in the UK has been announced. The author is Beth O'Brien for her debut novel Wolf Siren, which is a reworking of Little Red Riding Hood. In case you need a reminder, that tale is about a young girl who takes a walk through the woods to deliver food to her grandmother, who is rather poorly, but along the way she meets a big bad wolf. Beth O'Brien joins us now to tell us more about Wolf Siren. Beth, welcome, good morning, and congratulations.
9: Good morning, thank you so much for your kind words and for having me.
0: How did Little Red Riding Hood inspire you?
9: It's a really niche answer. So I was I was considering this story for the first time, wondering why it is that Little Red Riding Hood doesn't recognise that her grandmother has been replaced by a wolf when she arrives to deliver her goodies. And I am severely visually impaired. And although I've never made that exact mistake to my knowledge, I often describe the way I see as a mixture of context and guesswork and colour and movement. And I thought, well, my grandmother being replaced by a wolf would not be in my top 10 guesses. So it stemmed from there, and considering how interesting it could be to rework this story but tell it from the perspective of somebody who is visually impaired like I am. So, that's where it began.
0: And the judges loved it. I've got their comments in front of me. And then what about developing the character, the personality of that main individual that you're writing about? What was going through your mind then?
9: That's a really good question. So I began, the first scene I wrote ended up in the prologue, and it was a scene between the grandmother, Red's grandmother, my main character is called Red, and it's the moment she is given the red coat. And it emerged quite naturally from there that Red was somebody who defied the expectations and rules of her village, which is quite a strict and controlling place. And it's always good to have a main character who is a bit rebellious in that way. It makes for a much more interesting plot. And a lot of my vision and stuff is in there, but she is 100% a braver version of me for sure. I suppose it grew from there. The setting of a controlling village, and in my version, her grandmother goes missing in the woods, and Red never gives up the hope of finding out what happened to her, even though everybody else has. So she sort of has her own stubborn streak, which my family would agree I also have, to be fair.
0: When you win awards, sort of paragraphs are written about you, and I've got one in front of me here that talks about your obvious passion about the representation of disability in literature, and that's come through in the conversation we're having. But I read as well that you're currently studying for a PhD, researching that misrepresentation, as you see it, of disability in contemporary fairy tale retellings. Where do you hope that takes you, and where do you hope that takes the art form?
9: Thank you. Yeah, so I've actually finished that PhD now, and I passed and everything, which is very exciting.
0: Well done.
9: But what I hope for that research is, I think a lot of our traditional stories from around the world, and I've read hundreds of them by this point, feature far more disabled characters in maybe one short story that we often get in novel length works of contemporary fiction. And in contemporary fiction, I looked at specifically within fairy tales, but I would hypothesize it works more broadly too, that disability is often used as a shorthand for villainy, or as sort of just a trial to overcome or to cure. And sometimes this is rooted or claim to be rooted in fairy tale stories, but actually when you go back to those the earliest written versions of these tales, there is far more nuance and diversity within those stories than I think we realize, because of our modern examples such as Disney and things. Yeah. So I think I just wanted to remind people that we have these amazing examples of diversity and disability existing through like hundreds and hundreds of years, and just not to lose that.
0: Beth, I wanted to bring Mei-Ling in for a brief word, because you've got young, enthusiastic readers in your family.
7: Yeah, thank you so much, Beth. I'm sorry, I confess, because this happened so quickly to be on this show, I didn't have time to read your full book. But I would say I it really struck me about the topic, and I thought about Angela Carter. I wondered if you're familiar with her and how she subverted patriarchal kind of tropes with The Company of Wolves and rewriting the Red Riding Hood myth.
0: Beth, the news is imminent, so you've literally got 10 or 15 seconds to answer that.
9: Okay. Well, the short answer is yes, I've absolutely read Angela Carter, and she can't not influence you once you've read her work. She's incredible, and a major stepping stone in people reworking fairy tales in this way.
0: Beautifully timed, and congratulations. Thank you very much, Beth O'Brien. You're with Weekend from the BBC World Service.
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0: BBC World Service, it's 7 hours GMT. Welcome to Weekend with Julian Warica. Coming up, the death toll from the earthquakes in Venezuela rises above 900.
15: We're talking about hundreds of people trying to get medical attention at the healthcare facilities, and the healthcare facilities don't have enough medical supplies.
0: We'll have the latest on the rescue and relief effort. Also, the US says it's carried out strikes in Iran after Tehran attacked a ship in the Strait of Hormuz.
16: I don't like the fact that they took a shot They shouldn't be doing that. So you'll find out.
17: Will the U.S. respond? What is your message to Iran?
16: Will they respond? You're going to find out.
0: And we'll hear about the iconic power and appeal of the Mexican artist Frida Kahlo. That's all here on Weekend after the World News.
18: BBC News with Govinda Gill. The US military says it has carried out strikes on Iranian targets in response to an attack on a commercial ship in the Strait of Hormuz on Thursday. US officials say the strike on the cargo vessel was a violation of the ceasefire between Washington and Tehran. The Iranian Revolutionary Guard says it has targeted American military positions in retaliation. Our correspondent in Washington, Howell Griffith, has more on Iran's response.
0: The Revolutionary Guard has carried out an attack in areas where there are US forces deployed. Now, we don't have any details or confirmation of that, but it may follow a pattern that we saw in the early part of the war earlier this year, where some of the Gulf states were targeted by Iran. We also know that Iran has justified that attack on the cargo ship, saying that it was using an unauthorized route to transit through the Gulf, and it accuses the US of provoking parties to bypass Tehran's control of the Strait of Hormuz.
18: Supporters of the Iran-backed Hezbollah movement took to the streets of Beirut to protest a US brokered agreement between Israel and Lebanon. Hundreds riding motorbikes and scooters converged on the city centre, chanting slogans and burning tyres. The US says the framework agreement, signed in Washington on Friday, envisages the Lebanese army restoring full government sovereignty in the south with the disarmament of Hezbollah. It was welcomed by Israel's ambassador to the US, Yehiel Leiter.
19: We've put the train back on the tracks, and it's running in the right direction. Final destination? Peace between our two countries. Real peace, where both countries will live in security, where Israel's and Lebanon's sovereignty will be respected, honored, and protected.
18: Venezuela's interim president, Delcy Rodriguez, says the military has been deployed to help with rescue efforts following the earthquakes on Wednesday that left more than 900 people dead. The authorities are also restricting access to La Guaira State, one of the hardest hit areas. Will Grant is in Caracas.
20: As the earth moving equipment moves in now to pull out rubble and make a situation safe for rescue crews to try and go back in again, that sort of game of stopping earth moving to listen again and see if there's any signs of life is just harrowing to see, with all the neighbours sitting out on their porches waiting for information, crossing their fingers, praying and so on. And I'm looking at homes that have had the complete front of them sheared off, apartment blocks that will never be possible to be inhabited again.
18: France has condemned the decision by the military government in Burkina Faso to break off diplomatic ties, describing the move as hostile and baseless. In a televised statement on Friday, a spokesman for the regime said conditions for mutual respect no longer existed. BBC News. The British government says the rollout of a new safe route for refugees fleeing war and persecution will start later this year. Under the scheme, community organisations, including universities and businesses, will be allowed to sponsor refugees who apply to come to Britain. The model is based on Canada's asylum system. Italy is marking 80 years since the invention of one of its best-known exports, the Vespa. Thousands of scooter owners from around the world will parade through Rome to celebrate. Rory Gallimore reports.
21: In 1946, the Second World War had left Italy's roads in a disastrous state. There was demand for cheap, mass-produced transport to weave through the ruined streets. Piaggio, a company that made planes, spotted an opportunity. The Vespa was born. Its name means wasp in Italian, so-called because of the scooter's shape, although the sound is rather similar too. Its painted pressed steel body helps shield riders from greasy engine parts, proving a hit with fashion-conscious Italians. Vespa owners from around the world will take part in a parade through Rome today, celebrating this 80th anniversary with a bright, buzzing swarm.
18: Germany and Poland are braced for more sweltering conditions of above 40 degrees on Saturday as the heat wave linked to dozens of deaths in Western Europe moves further east. Scientists say the heat wave has been the most severe and widespread ever, leaving nearly half of the region's 800 cities grappling with unprecedented heat stress. The tiny nation of Cape Verde is through to the knockout stages of the Football World Cup following a goalless draw against Saudi Arabia. Spain beat Uruguay 1-0, meaning Spain go through and Uruguay are out of the competition. In the day's last matches, Egypt and Iran drew 1-1 after a late Iranian goal was ruled offside. That's the latest BBC News.
0: Six minutes past seven, GMT. Welcome to Weekend from the BBC World Service with me, Julian Warica. With me throughout the programme, Maylin McNamara, an investigative journalist and documentary filmmaker based in Ireland. She's also editorial director for the Investigate Europe Consortium of Investigative Reporters. And Adeolu Adekola is a Nigerian policy and development analyst based normally in the Canadian city of Saskatoon. Both are here with me in London today. More than 920 people now have been killed, we know, and thousands still missing as international rescue teams continue to search for survivors after the earthquake in Venezuela. The coastal area of La Guaira near the capital Caracas was the worst hit. A residential complex in the area, for example, made up of four tall buildings housing hundreds of apartments, has largely been reduced to rubble. The injured are being treated in makeshift medical facilities, and a senior government official said hundreds of international rescue workers have arrived in the country, more due in the coming days. But there have been reports of restrictions by government forces preventing doctors from entering the worst impacted areas. This is Dr. Franklin Rodriguez, who works in a hospital in the region.
2: My name is Dr. Franklin Rodriguez. The government are complicated our labor to help our people. I'm going to La Guaira with a group of volunteers. They don't let us to pass to the La Guaira state to better restrictions. We need you to talk to everybody to help us, to help our people.
0: Well, I've been speaking to Claudia Manresa from Project Hope. That's an NGO which is overseeing rescue efforts on the ground. And she told me about the scale of the crisis in Venezuela.
3: It is really devastating what we're seeing right now on the ground in Venezuela. We're talking about hundreds of thousands of people that are still missing, are still under the buildings they used to live in. We're talking about more than thousands of people injured because of the earthquakes of June 24th. We're talking about hundreds of people trying to get medical attention at the healthcare facilities, and the healthcare facilities don't have enough medical supplies, enough human resources to provide the support to the people in need in Venezuela at the time.
0: Where is the focus of the rescue effort just now?
3: At this moment, as Project Hope, we are focusing our efforts in providing medical supplies to the healthcare facilities we support in the country. We've been implementing health programs in Venezuela for over 7 years now. We're currently in over 50 healthcare facilities, so we are focusing our efforts in providing medical support and all the supplies that the healthcare staff need to relieve the suffering of the Venezuelan people at the time.
0: And geographically, where is worst hit at the moment?
3: Well, Caracas, the capital city of Venezuela, was really hit by the earthquakes. But La Guaira is the most affected state at the time, even though we're still receiving reports from other several states in the country. Until this time, La Guaira was the most affected state. We're talking about dozens of buildings that have collapsed. We're still receiving responders to bring support to the people, to trying to find the people that are trapped inside the buildings in La Guaira.
0: And these are high-rise blocks of flats, houses, hotels. So many buildings there have reportedly come down?
3: Yes, even the airport that serves Caracas, and it's located in La Guaira. Let's remind that La Guaira, it's like a 30-40 minute drive from Caracas, the capital city. So even the airport, so access to the country are also compromised. Aid that we are receiving from other countries are not landing in our main airport. So we are receiving those flights in other several airports of the country. The people in La Guaira, which is the most affected state, it's not receiving immediate support from other countries.
0: I wanted to ask you about aid from other countries. I mean, are you beginning to see that coming in now at a much higher level?
3: Yes, we have been seeing how aid from other countries such as Honduras, Suiza, Estados Unidos, getting in the country. But we still need support from the international community and from everyone that can support the emergency response in Venezuela. In Project Hope, we are also raising funds to support the implementation of our emergency response actions here in country. You can visit projecthope.org if anyone around the globe can support what we're doing here on the ground.
0: And that was Claudia Manresa from Project Hope, an NGO overseeing rescue efforts in Venezuela. To our other main story, the U.S. military says it's carried out strikes against Iran in response to an attack on a commercial ship in the Strait of Hormuz on Thursday. All crew members on the vessel struck by Iran, the Singapore-flagged Ever Lovely, are reported to be safe. American officials said Iran was violating the ceasefire agreed 10 days ago. U.S. Central Command is saying that its aircraft struck missile and drone storage locations and coastal radar sites. Iran's Revolutionary Guards are saying that they're targeted U.S. military positions in the region in response, but didn't give further details. While taking questions from journalists in the Oval Office on Friday, President Trump hinted at a U.S. response.
4: I don't like the fact that they took a shot yesterday, actually four, we knocked down three, at a ship. Not an Allied ship, but a ship, a very expensive ship, and it was fine, but it took a little beating. They shouldn't be doing that, so you'll find out.
17: Will the U.S. respond? What is your message to Iran?
4: Will they respond? You're going to find out.
0: Well, the U.S. vice president struck a slightly more conciliatory tone. In a statement on X, he said that if Iran has disagreements about how the ceasefire is being applied, quote, they can pick up the phone. J.D. Vance did, however, warn that violence will be met with violence. Well, Mehran Kamrave is a professor of government at Georgetown University in Qatar. He told me if these U.S. strikes could lead to a breakdown of the agreed ceasefire between the two countries.
5: Well, they're quite serious, and if they escalate, we could see a total breakdown of the negotiations. But I think for the time being, both sides are treating them as tit for tat.
0: What do they say, though, about the fragility of this agreement, the memorandum of understanding?
5: Well, they say an awful lot. The longer the negotiations continue and the discussions in Geneva or Doha continue, the more there are possibilities of them breaking down. And this sort of deliberate action or more likely accidental action. And so, yes, I think there are real dangers here.
0: The way the Strait of Hormuz is managed and governed in the future is still at the heart of this. Iran's chief negotiator, Mohammed Ghalibaf, has said that the administration of the Strait will never go back to the way it was before the war. I mean, what does he mean by that, do you think?
5: Well, the Strait has become a main source of leverage for Iran. And part of Iran's military doctrine is not necessarily to go toe-to-toe militarily with the United States and Israel, but to inflict economic pain on global energy markets. And that plays a central role, that gives a central role to the Strait of Hormuz, which Iran is not willing to give up.
0: I mean, could they look to charge tolls? There has been speculation about that.
5: Not really. What they want to do is to maintain some sort of administrative control and create a bureaucratic apparatus that would enable them to harass shipping, limit traffic at will, and kind of retain some sort of administrative control, not necessarily to control or to charge toll, but to be able to direct traffic at their will.
0: But do you think the Americans could realistically stomach that kind of arrangement?
5: Well, President Trump has shown a penchant for being very transactional. And I think that's what the Iranians are counting on. If they can placate President Trump and come to some sort of mutual understanding with Oman, which also controls the Strait of Hormuz, then they might be able to get away with it.
0: A word briefly on the other development in the region, Israel and Lebanon signing this, quote, framework agreement on Friday. What does that signify in your mind?
5: Well, it's tangible progress, but Hezbollah is not part of that framework. And we've already seen major riots in Lebanon by Shia against the framework. So much work remains to be done there.
0: Mehran Kamrave, Professor of Government at Georgetown University in Qatar. Both of you were nodding at various points during his observations. Adeolu, how worrying is this development? Is it just tit for tat and the two can continue to work together up to a point, do you think?
6: It's concerning because it's obviously, like he has said, it's the power of leverage, and it's essentially just to inflict or to get or gain control over global energy and so on and so forth. And even you liken it to even President Trump's actions in, inflicting or increasing tariffs. I remember the Canadian Prime Minister McCarney saying it's a trade war of sorts. So all these dynamics are interconnected and interrelated. And it is, for me personally, I just hope that there is a point where there would be a sensible conversation and, instances where an agreement is now being breached are clearly not acceptable.
0: Mm. Mayling, what's your take on it?
7: I mean, I can only speak about what I'm seeing on the ground in the U.S. This is an unpopular war. The narrative is not landing with the American people. And the global energy control is literally Iran's trump card, right? They have this, and they really do have this leverage. The majority of Americans do not support this. You're seeing fractures in the GOP now because of it as we approach the midterm elections. So I don't think the U.S. has too much at the moment other than to get these negotiations through.
0: And that, I mean, going back to your point, Aliulu, about global markets, the rest of the world looks on alarmed as well. And that inevitably exerts a certain degree of pressure on the main players to maintain some hint of peace and a plan.
6: 100%, 100%. And it kind of like handshakes into part of what, again, McCarney said, I think at Davos, that the world order as we know it has changed now. And it's just very important for, for countries to be able to make sensible decisions, but also to buttress the fact that in this tensions, the concept of multilateralism should not crumble, right? We should be able to sit at the table and be able to make, concrete agreements, whatever differences that we have. And I hope, for me particularly, I hope that framework of multilateral collaboration is still embedded in all the conversations.
0: We will move on to other matters, particularly artistic matters, for the next few moments of the programme, because here in the UK, the Tate Gallery has been the preeminent museum for modern and contemporary art for over a century. But its new show at Tate Modern, devoted to the iconic 20th century Mexican painter Frida Kahlo, has sold more advance tickets than any exhibition in the Tate's 128-year-long history. The show features more than 30 of her works alongside treasured garments, jewellery, photographs and other memorabilia. It also includes over 200 pieces of work by contemporary artists who were inspired by her. Tobias Ostrander is a co-curator of the exhibition. This is what he told us about those record-breaking advance bookings.
1: We call it the Frida effect, and we think there are certain components to it. One is her really unusual life story, and then she has this magical connection with audiences. People want to be by her. They want to be around her images. Some want to be her. People come dressed up as Frida to exhibitions. There's a real identification with her. And some of it has to do, I think, with the works themselves. She looks at you directly, you know, as a viewer. She engages you, and that really draws you into her world. She was very aware of the power of her own image. She created very strong visual persona with how she wore her hair. That eyebrow, she identified as an iconic feature of hers. You can tell in her drawings and in her paintings. So she was kind of making her own iconography of herself during her lifetime. So it's not surprising that that has grown and continued.
0: Well, to tell us more about Frida Kahlo's legacy and why her popularity among art lovers just seems to keep on growing, Hilary Robinson joins us, an art historian, professor of feminism, art and theory at Loughborough University here in the UK. Hilary, welcome. Good morning.
8: Good morning.
0: Fill in some of the gaps, perhaps, about Frida Kahlo's life. People know about her art and don't necessarily know so much about her. What are we missing?
8: What are we missing? Oh, goodness. In at the deep end. Well, she was an extraordinary person who, as we have just heard, drew on facts of her life in her artwork. There are two or three interesting aspects to this that I think we have to pay attention to. The first is that she doesn't emote in these works. You know, people talk about Frida Kahlo and the tragedies of her life. You know, she had polio as a child. She had a horrible, horrible accident in a tram when she was 18, when a handrail actually went through her womb and her vagina. And, you know, she suffered from that for the rest of her life and could never have children. She was a lifelong communist.
0: Mm.
8: She joined the Communist Party. I mean, some people are saying, have said that, you know, she was influenced in this by Diego Rivera, who was her husband. But no, she actually joined the Communist Party before she met him. And if you look at her work, there are two or three things that I think can be in danger of being missed. The first is the way that she does look out at you, as has been mentioned already. But this is not a cry for help. This is not emoting. This is indeed iconographic. If you think about those religious icons and how they, you know, many of them are said to repeat an image that goes back to St. Luke painting Jesus from the life, you know. So you repeat something and repeat something and repeat something because it has some truth in it. And her portraits are a little like that. You know, we see her face again and again, quite impassive, but looking straight out at us, not emoting, as I said, but asking us to look and to look at the image around her that she has provided us with, because that is where the message of particular paintings comes. So there are a lot of details in the paintings, and you have to look at them quite closely to really get the message of what she is saying. Some of them are deeply personal. Some of them are about her physical and health attributes. And some of them are deeply political. But, you know, there's always this invitation to look and to stop and to study. And that is what I think is in danger of being missed in some of the, how shall we say, the memification of her.
0: Well, hopefully at the exhibition, people will have the chance to do that. Although if it's full of people, that always can be a slight complication. Obviously, Mei Ling, I wanted to bring you in because I know you're interested in this, and I think you're keen to go and see it if you can. What's on your mind?
7: Yeah, no, thank you so much, Hilary. I was really interested in this, like, kind of rise in a younger people's, you know, popularity and interest in Frida, because she was so, you know, advanced and progressive for her time. You know, she said, I paint my own reality. And at the time, too, you know, she was talking or painting women's bodies. She was addressing issues of gender fluidity, these sorts of things. I guess the question is, you know, do you see that as something that young people now can to identify or see themselves in, or, you know, and also, like, you know, values the strength looking straight into the camera as a woman of a time. It's really, really progressive.
8: Yeah, not into the camera, but straight.
7: Sorry, excuse me.
8: She was looking straight at herself as she painted herself. I mean, today, yes, it's usually a camera, of course, or a phone or something. I think that phrase, you know, I paint my own reality, is the thing that we have to come back to. We can think of her as addressing issues of bisexuality or disability or whatever, but she was living those things. You know, she had affairs with women as well as affairs with men. Yes, she married Diego Rivera twice, I believe. I think they got divorced and then remarried. Yes, she had an affair with Trotsky, but she had relationships with women as well. So she is painting her reality of her life as she experienced it. And I think that, it can be. We now have been through the Women's Liberation Movement. We've been through Black Lives Matter. We've been through, you know, various social movements. And I think we look at these issues in a slightly different way. You know, there's more sense of, okay, where can we build solidarities around particular issues? Who else is out there? Who do I know? Who can I look to learn from? And I think that is what is compelling about her. And I think what we have to remember about this exhibition is that it's not a retrospective of her work. It is, the subtitle is The Making of an Icon. And a lot of the focus in this exhibition is on artists who have been looking at Frida Kahlo and learning from her.
0: Yes, that's quite a striking aspect of it, isn't it? I mentioned the numbers of works of art that will be influenced by her rather than painted by her when people go to it. One final question, which is, I think, on a lot of people's minds. We know about her politics. We know how she viewed the world. As a result of becoming an icon, she is, to an extent, commodified in this exhibition. I don't doubt that if you go into the shop alongside the exhibition, there might be one or two things on sale with a hefty price tag attached to them. I wonder what she would have made of all of that.
8: Oh, I'm sure that she would be rotating in her grave, you know. I think she was rotating in her grave in 2017 when Theresa May was giving her speech at the Tory party conference wearing a Frida Kahlo bracelet. I mean, how does that even begin to compute? I don't understand that one.
0: Well, I don't know. If Theresa May is listening, we've got sort of, you know, 35 minutes left of the programme. She could always get in touch. Thank you. But, you know, briefly, Hillary.
8: Very briefly. I do remember, because I was fresh out of art school, working part-time at the Whitechapel Art Gallery when the first major exhibition of Frida Kahlo was on at the Whitechapel Gallery. And there was this big exhibition of Anselm Kiefer downstairs, and all the guys were coming in to look at that. I was sat on the desk selling catalogues, and all the radical feminists were coming in with their Doc Martens and their boiler suits and so on, straight up to Frida Kahlo.
0: Thank you, Hillary.
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0: 7:30 GMT. This is Weekend from the BBC World Service. Still to come, the growth in giant data centres around the world. Why football fans across Africa have a soft spot for the English Premier League champions Arsenal. And the remarkable list of artists backed by the music mogul Clive Davis. That's all on Weekend after the World News.
1: BBC News with Govinda Gill. The US military says it's carried out strikes on Iranian targets in response to an attack on a commercial ship in the Strait of Hormuz on Thursday. The Iranian Revolutionary Guard said it had targeted American military positions in retaliation. Supporters of the Iran-backed Hezbollah movement took to the streets of Beirut to protest against a US-brokered agreement between Israel and Lebanon. Hundreds riding motorbikes and scooters converged on the city centre, chanting slogans and burning tyres. Venezuela has deployed the military to help with rescue efforts following the earthquakes that left more than 900 people dead. The authorities are also restricting access to La Guaira State, one of the hardest hit areas. The British government says the rollout of new safe routes for refugees fleeing war and persecution will start later this year. Under the scheme, community organisations, including universities and businesses, will be allowed to sponsor refugees who apply to come to Britain. Germany and Poland are braced for more sweltering conditions of above 40 degrees as the heatwave linked to dozens of deaths in Western Europe moves further east. Nearly half of the region's 800 cities are grappling with unprecedented heat stress. Italy is marking 80 years since the invention of one of its best-known exports, the Vespa. Scooter owners from around the world will parade through Rome to celebrate. The US has allowed the artificial intelligence company Anthropic to release its Claude Mythos 5 AI model to what it called trusted partners. Washington insisted non-Americans shouldn't use it. Cape Verde have reached the knockout stages of the Men's Football World Cup after a goalless draw with Saudi Arabia. Belgium are Group G winners, beating New Zealand 5-1. Iran drew with Egypt 1-1. BBC News.
0: You're listening to the BBC World Service. I'm Julian Warwick with Weekend, and with me throughout the programme, Mailing McNamara, an investigative journalist and documentary filmmaker based in Ireland, also editorial director for the Investigate Europe Consortium of Investigative Reporters, and Adeolu Adekola, who's a Nigerian policy and development analyst, usually based in the Canadian city of Saskatoon. At this point in the programme, we ask our guests to highlight a news story or a topic that they would like to know a little bit more about and discuss. Well, they both have. And Mailing, I'm coming to you first on this because you've drawn our attention to the boom across the world in the building of data centres, these large structures that can accommodate the computers that are powering the AI revolution. It's estimated there are currently just under 12,000 such centres across the world, just under half of them in the United States. And some market analysts are suggesting the demand for data centres could triple over the next 4 years, with companies expecting to invest nearly $7 trillion in building and upgrading them. Why has this particularly caught your eye?
2: Well, we recently did a story with Investigate Europe and media partners, including Le Monde and The Guardian and El País, about how the European Commission copied word for word language from the big tech lobby about hiding emissions to the public. We see the data center story as one of the biggest stories of our time right now, in the sense that this is going to be one of the biggest build-outs since World War II in terms of infrastructure across the planet. And particularly in Europe, we're seeing this increase tripling amount the amount. So I guess the question is, how much scrutiny do these tech companies need to have? And how much scrutiny do our governments need to have in building them?
0: We're going to focus on one country that has seen a rapid expansion in the number of data centres over the past couple of years, namely Australia. It's estimated there are about 160 data centres operating in Australia, with about another 100 that have been proposed. Alex Hooper is the head of climate and energy economics at the Oxford Economics Australia think tank in Sydney and joins us. Alex, welcome to the programme.
3: Thank you. Glad to be here.
0: Why has Australia experienced this boom over the past couple of years? Where's the investment coming from?
3: Well, originally it was our domestic demand. Australia is quite a large service economy. So, you know, we adopt things like cloud services pretty quickly. And so we had cloud providers moving into Australia. And then once we had a few data centers here, a trickle sort of became a flood. So now, you could say the industry is booming and we have a lot of interest in us as a country, which is a bit of a surprise to us. So we're still figuring out what all of that means.
0: And the public reaction is what at this stage?
3: I think it depends. And from the government's perspective, they're pretty excited that we're receiving all of this investment and interest, especially from an economist standpoint. We have had pretty lackluster productivity growth for a long time. So the implementation of digital services gives, you know, economist nerds a bit of excitement. But also, our local communities are starting to realize what it means for them. So there is a lot of debate at the moment about where the costs and benefits lie and how we best manage that going forward.

0: 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By continuing to listen, you verify that you qualify within one of these categories. 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
1: And now a lot of different providers are looking for extra space, extra energy. And so Melbourne is growing really fast. And now we're seeing renewed interest in our regions as well, because Australia is obviously very big with not many people in it, but we have a lot of renewable resource capacity. So, it's gotten crazy from what was a pretty traditional sort of ICT sector. It's very different today.
2: Yeah, and from my understanding too, now with generative AI, you don't need to be near an urban center, right? So as these data centers move further out, they may be places where there are less people, but we're still talking in Australia too. I mean, you have conservation areas, important water resources, and I imagine water is a scarcity, right? Inland as well. So
1: yeah,
2: there are resource concerns.
1: There definitely are resource concerns. I think the exciting opportunity about that from our perspective is we were excited about hydrogen as a potential export opportunity for Australia, for the fundamental question of we have a lot of renewable energy resources, like our iron ore boom of 10 years ago, 15 years ago. We were excited to be able to export clean energy, and we thought hydrogen might be the way to do that, and that hasn't quite materialized. So there is an excitement from our perspective about being maybe able to export compute. And as you say, generative AI can sort of sit anywhere as long as you're connected by fiber and then subsea cables. So is there an opportunity for us to be able to export our renewable energy in the form of compute, which is an exciting idea. However, as you also mentioned, we need to put those things in the right places because these centers can be very water intensive. They don't have to be, and they also fundamentally use a lot of energy.
3: Adeola, is this an issue that's caught your eye as well?
4: Well, yes, it is. And she just segued into, the water consumption.
3: Yeah.
4: I had the opportunity of even doing an investigating AI course recently at the CIJ too as well. And the general conversation is that seeing AI as a weapon of math destruction, math in mathematics, it's not basically from what it looks like, but rather impact that it can have at the scale and at its speed as which it is being developed. And so I'm asking, the sense of what I want to gather is when you're not talking about the environmental impact and climate change and all that, is there anywhere within the conversation, in setting up these data centers where you do your environmental assessments and all those things, are all those frameworks working well? And, in general, what it's usually said is that it's either it uses more power and less water or more water and less power. Either way, there's resources involved. So how does that mix it? How has it been balanced?
3: Alex, is that being assessed each time one of these new centers appears, do you think?
1: Yeah, absolutely. So down here, you need to get approval to connect to our electricity grid. So that's the energy side. You then need, if you're going to have connect to our water system, again, you need to talk to our water utilities. So they are assessing on a case-by-case basis how much these things, whether that's possible. Mm. Although that has worked in the past, but now where we have such a massive industry and so much interest, we've now moved to having to look at it from a more holistic view. About the trade-offs between energy and water, that's absolutely right. And it's going to really depend on the particular area. For example, in Western Sydney, there are a lot of opportunities for wastewater treatment. So that's what Sydney Water is looking into getting the data centres to invest in recycled water facilities, which would then help us better use our resources instead of it being purely extractive. But that has to work in each individual area. The other thing is cooling technology doesn't have to use a lot of water, as you said. So making sure that we're sort of using the right technology in the right space. And that is, as you guys have said, it's changing so fast. We need to be really smart about what we're letting through.
3: I sense, Mei-Ling, you might be investigating this a little bit more in the future. Is that a fair prediction?
2: I can't disclose that.

0: information right now. I will say, though, but this has been actually really interesting. And I have good. So many questions, but I cannot reveal my sources.
1: No. Goodness knows. Push you on that.
2: Well, we can perhaps offer a useful case study, perhaps, because as far as I'm aware, Australia is releasing quite a bit more data in this space than I've seen overseas, especially on the energy side. We have had quite a lot of build out here over the last 5 years. It's doubled in size, our IT capacity, and we expect that to continue. So I hope we're not a bad lesson to learn from, but we do have a little bit more data here than overseas, and that can be helpful.
0: Yeah, I mean, Ireland and Australia can swap notes, I think.
1: It sounds as if that's almost inevitable.
2: It doesn't go that way for us.
1: Yes, thank you so much, Alex, for coming on, and thank you, Mei-Ling, for raising it. I wanted to turn to you, Adeola, because you've drawn our attention to a matter relating to football. You're a fan of Arsenal, the North London club that won the English Premier League title last month, having finished runners-up in the three previous seasons. And you particularly were keen on the connection between Arsenal and the continent of Africa. Specifically, why?
3: Well, it's essentially around how the celebrations emerged, and it was interesting. Even though it happened all over, right, in the US, in Singapore, but the scale at which it happened in Africa was unprecedented. Mm. Of course, by the evening of the match here in the UK, it was very organic with the fans gathering at the Emirates. But for me, it was also important to understand the connection, right, between the fan base of the club, especially in Africa. And I mean, I've been an Arsenal fan since I was in the first year of my undergraduate days, and obviously I was curious.
1: I mean, the other curiosity, of course, is that when they actually won, when it was confirmed they'd won, it wasn't because of anything they were doing that night. It was because Manchester City, who were their closest rivals, yes, didn't win their game. So, as you say, people then went to close to the ground in London and were sort of waving their flags and their red and white and everything else. But that was happening in other African cities.
3: Absolutely.
1: At the same time.
3: And I think for me, in part of the analysis that I personally did and looked into, it was also coming from the part, from the point that obviously the last time Arsenal won the Premier League, I guess the other fan base estimated the scale of the Arsenal followership, because the last time Arsenal won the Premier League, the social media was not a thing.
1: That's true.
3: And clearly nobody, I mean, yes, there were Arsenal fans. I mean, I was surprised that the Prime Minister in the UK also tweeted something along
1: those
3: lines. He did.
1: Well, he's a big Arsenal.
3: And so once that happened, it just went boom. And then it was very organic.
1: Let me bring another voice in, another Arsenal fan. Brian Wesala is a sports entrepreneur in Kenya, the founder and presenter of the Football Foundation for Africa. That's an organization which aims to harness African football into a force for sustainable development and change in Africa. Brian, before we speak, here's a piece of music that you will no doubt appreciate.

0: Welcome, Brian. Good to have you on the program. How are you?
1: I'm very well. Thank you for having me on the show.
0: Tell us why that bit of music is of appeal to you.
1: This music is actually by somebody who went to the same school with Bien featuring Ali Kiba. Uh-huh. And it's in celebration of, you know, it was released at a time when Arsenal was performing well and having won this season, like it has really gone up, gone through the roof in terms of, you know, listenership. So this is one of the best songs in Kenya and the region at the moment. So really holds a lot of connection to Brian as an Arsenal fan and as a football fan.
0: Yeah, well, it went down very well in the studio here. I couldn't help noticing as well. And tell us what was happening in African cities when Arsenal won the Premier League.
1: Well, there was jubilation across Africa when Arsenal won these season's Premier League, and it's very interesting because this phenomenon really is tied to the French-Africa relationship, and one man specifically, Arsène Wenger. Mm-hmm. You know, he grew up being French, of course, close proximity to African immigrants, admiring how they played the game and all that. And so when he moved to the Premier League as Arsenal manager, he was you know, a pioneer in terms of scouting and bringing African talent to the EPL. And at the same time, something interesting was happening in the 90s. That's the liberalization of, you know, media and the chase of you know, broadcast rights, and therefore the EPL was being you know, boomed across the continent. And it is in these situations that Africans really found connection with the EPL early in the mid 90s. In the mid 90s, yes. And this has not died. It has continued to grow from strength to strength. Of course, during the Invincibles year, this was really cemented when we had, you know, Kanu, we had Kolo Touré in the team. Arsenal really continued to command a strong following in Africa, which you know, has been more or less revived now. Mm-hmm. It has been there, it has been growing, suffering to an extent as a fan because of the lack of trophies, especially the EPL. But really, this is the phenomenon that we are observing across Africa. Africa is the most supported team in the EPL. Here in Africa, but yeah. The EPL itself, we also realize, is a global phenomenon and is hugely followed in Africa. So borrowing from that is why we observe what we observe.
0: Adeola, come back by all means.
2: Yeah, fantastic. Thank you for your thoughts. I was going to also then chip in and ask you too, along the lines of, so typically, foundationally, from what you've also explained, is it possible to also say at some point that philosophy affected the team, Arsenal as a whole? Or do you think even without that level of engagement in terms of Arsene Wenger, without the trophy and all the things that happened, did you feel that it had any impact on the followership and the fan base of Arsenal in Africa?
1: I would say yes. This is an interesting angle you raise, because when I interviewed Arsene Wenger a couple of years ago, for him, he admired African players for their creativity and flair in how they played. And we all know that in the 90s and 2000s, in the Wenger era, Arsenal are really known to play you know, entertaining football, and this is what Africans really enjoy, and this is what is attuned to their culture and how they, you know, appropriate the game. So this definitely has had a huge impact in maintaining the Arsenal followership. And even during the seasons that Arsenal were not winning, they to some extent managed to, you know, keep the crowd following them because of the style of football. And in Africa, I would say the players who were brought in, you know, the Alex Songs who came later, Emmanuel Adebayor who came later, very entertaining individuals in terms of how they played the game.
0: Mm. Brian, thank you. I mean, does that fit, Adeola, with your theory as to the connection between Arsenal?
2: Oh, yes, it does. And it also then handshakes into the conversation around how, yes, football, entertainment, but it's also beyond that in quite some light. And of course, we are also seeing that even with the ongoing World Cup. And I think it's also gives that sense of, you know, oneness and unity among different regions, among different continents, and among different people.
0: Well, thank you for raising it, especially as a Tottenham fan. It's been a delight. You're listening to the BBC World Service. I'm Julian Warwicker with Weekend. Reminder of our main news. The US military says it's carried out strikes on Iranian targets in response to an attack on a commercial ship in the Strait of Hormuz on Thursday. And Venezuela is deploying the military to help with rescue efforts following Wednesday's earthquakes that left more than 900 people dead. Now, a music question. What do Whitney Houston, Janis Joplin, Barry Manilow, Patti Smith and Alicia Keys all have in common? Well, apart from being huge names in popular music, their fans might say not a great deal. But these stars were all signed up at the start of their careers by the American music mogul Clive Davis, who died this week at the age of 94. Despite not coming from a musical family and starting out as a lawyer, Clive Davis quickly built a huge reputation for being able to spot talent like no one else in the industry. That ability earned him the nickname Golden Ear and propelled him to the top of the Columbia Records label before he went on to establish his own companies. Well, Anthony De Curtis co-wrote Clive Davis's 2013 autobiography, The Soundtrack of My Life. He's also a contributing editor to Rolling Stone magazine, and he told me about how the record producer's career began.
3: What Clive often described as his epiphany was going to the Monterey Pop Festival in Monterey, California in 1967.

0: what it felt like.
1: And that was where he saw Big Brother and the Holding Company, which is the band that was led by Janis Joplin. And he was just floored by Janis. And he was determined to sign her to Columbia Records, which he did do. Janis Joplin essentially was the first great artist that Clive discovered, and they made the record Cheap Thrills together with the single Piece of My Heart, which made Janis a national

0: one of the other big-name artists that he signed when he was in that role?
1: Well, Bruce Springsteen, certainly. I mean, another great signing that Clive made was Carlos Santana, you know, and the band Santana. Here in 1969, you know, with songs like Evil Ways and Oye Como Va. Clive sort of really broadened the sonic spectrum of what popular hits were in the U.S. You know, these were very Latin-flavored.
0: So let's get on to Whitney Houston. She was, what, 19, I think, when he met her?
1: Whitney was 19 years old, and her mother, Sissy Houston, was a background singer for Aretha Franklin. Clive had worked with Aretha, and that gave him a kind of edge in signing Whitney. Whitney was somebody that everybody sought. She was just such an obvious, huge talent. But Clive signed her, and they had massive hit records, and probably none bigger than the single, I Will Always Love You.
2: If I should stay.
1: It had been written by Dolly Parton and recorded by Dolly Parton, but, you know, Clive wanted the song for the movie The Bodyguard, and David Foster, a great, talented producer, sent Clive a demo of the song with Whitney, with 40 seconds at the beginning of it that was just Whitney singing a cappella.

Now, that's unheard of to play on the radio, but Clive was insistent, and David Foster and Clive had a huge battle about it, but Clive released the single the way he wanted it to, and it just became a gigantic hit, and it's most notable for that fantastic, highly emotional, but yet restrained opening that then builds into such a massive conclusion.

0: Very, very, very strong work ethic. He never took his success for granted. Every week, he would take home the top records in every category and listen to them. You know, he looked at it as a job, as a calling.
1: We've talked principally about pop performers, but he, with Patti Smith, for example, he went into the world of rock, didn't he?
0: Indeed. And, you know, very daringly, you know, Patti Smith, you know, was not a typical radio artist at all. But Clive put her on the map. You know, they got John Cale from the Velvet Underground to produce her first album, Horses. And it was just a hugely influential record. It wasn't like a massive big seller, but I mean, to this day, it's hugely influential.
1: There was one other name I wanted to mention, and clearly we couldn't mention so many, but Alicia Keys. He stayed friends with her until his death.
0: Well, Alicia Keys was signed to another label, and Clive was determined to get her for J Records, the new label he was beginning. Alicia ended up going with him, and the thing that she said was, Clive was the first record executive ever to ask me, what do you want to do?

0: 5 allowed Alicia, he saw her as an important songwriter, and the song Fallen from the first album he made with Alicia Keys was just a massive single.
1: It's quite a legacy, isn't it?
0: It's extraordinary. It's incredible that one man could affect so much of the music that so many people have listened to.
2: Anthony De Curtis, co-writer of Clive Davis's 2013 autobiography, The Soundtrack of My Life. Just time for me to say thank you to Mei Ling and Adeolu for your company over the last 2.5 hours. The programme back at the same time tomorrow.
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8: Hello, I'm James Reynolds. Welcome to BBC Conversations. As Norway's Crown Princess, Mette Marit, convalesces from lung transplant surgery, we bring together patients and doctors to share their experiences of this major life-saving procedure. Our guests discuss the challenges and the uncertainties of waiting for an operation, as that relies on finding a suitable donor.
9: I got told that there was lungs that were ready for me. Everything was so quick, everything was so scary, you don't really get an opportunity to think about what's happening and the extent of the surgery that you're going to go through, you know, 10 to 12 hour surgery, unknown results, what's going to happen afterwards.
8: We'll hear how that particular operation turned out and what life holds for patients in the longer term. That's after the latest news.
10: BBC News with Govinda Gill. Iran has accused the United States of a blatant violation of the peace deal to end the war that was signed by Washington and Tehran a week ago. On Friday, the US military struck locations in Iran responding to an attack on a commercial ship. Howell Griffith has the details.
11: This latest escalation shows the ceasefire is fragile and being tested on both sides. U.S. aircraft struck Iranian storage facilities and a coastal radar site in response to a commercial vessel being hit by a drone while travelling along the Omani coast in the strait. Within hours, there were reports that Iran had struck back, targeting locations where there are U.S. bases. Both sides have accused each other of violating the memorandum. The Vice President, J.D. Vance, said Iran should pick up the phone if it objected to how the agreement was being applied.
10: The International Maritime Organization says more than 2,000 crew members left the Gulf during 3 days of an evacuation operation. The exercise was paused on Thursday after a cargo ship was attacked in the Strait of Hormuz near Oman's coast. The head of the UN agency, Arsenio Dominguez, said talks were underway with all parties, including Iran, to secure safe passage before evacuations resumed. Venezuela's interim president, Delcy Rodriguez, says the military has been deployed to help with rescue efforts following the earthquakes on Wednesday that left more than 900 people dead. The authorities are also restricting access to La Guaira State, one of the hardest hit areas. Fatima Andrasa from the Save the Children says it's a particularly desperate situation for young people there.
12: Many of them lost their homes and they are exposed to unsafe conditions. Others are alone with brothers or sisters. So they have received all the impact, you know, not only the impact of losing their homes, but also the impact of not understanding the situation.
10: The British government says the rollout of a new safe routes for refugees fleeing war and persecution will start later this year. The model is based on Canada's asylum system. Here's Ian Watson.
13: From the autumn, organisations such as voluntary community groups will be permitted to sponsor refugees to come to the UK, and these bodies, rather than councils, would be expected to provide support, including help to find housing and employment. The government would work with the UN High Commission on Refugees to establish eligibility, and background checks would be conducted before refugees could come to the UK. The numbers will be capped, though the government hasn't yet said at what level, but sources have suggested the scheme will initially be on a small scale.
10: World news from the BBC. A leading Sudanese human rights group is calling for a proposed UN-backed prisoner exchange to include civilians who have been arbitrarily detained. The emergency lawyers group says the fate of people who have disappeared must be clarified with full access to detention centres. The proposal would allow the army and the rapid support forces to exchange prisoners of war. Germany and Poland are braced for more sweltering conditions of above 40 degrees on Saturday as the heatwave linked to dozens of deaths in Western Europe moves further east. Scientists say the heatwave has been the most severe and widespread ever, leaving nearly half of the region's 800 cities grappling with unprecedented heat stress. In Britain, the extreme heat conditions are forecast to begin fading, with heavy thunderstorms expected on Sunday. A parade of thousands of scooter drivers is travelling through Rome to celebrate 80 years since the invention of one of Italy's best-known exports, the Vespa. Created after the Second World War by Piaggio, an aeroplane maker, it provided cheap, mass-produced transport able to cope with Italy's ruined roads. The tiny nation of Cape Verde are through to the knockout stages of the Men's Football World Cup with a goalless draw against Saudi Arabia. The BBC's Paul Ingio was at a match party in Cape Verde.
14: They have done it. They are through to the knockout stages. And behind me are jubilant supporters who are proud for this moment because it's the country's first ever World Cup participation. And here they are going through to the knockouts. They came to this tournament as the underdogs, but now it seems like they are writing their own story. But it should be said that there is also a sense of disappointment here because the Cape Verdean national team missed a couple of good chances that they should have converted into goals.
10: Spain beat Uruguay 1-0, meaning Spain go through and Uruguay are out of the competition. That's the latest BBC News.
8: Hello, I'm James Reynolds. This time in BBC Conversations, we bring people together to share their experiences of lung transplants. Norway's royal family has revealed that its crown princess, 52-year-old Mette Marit, has undergone a successful lung transplant. This major surgery was carried out to treat chronic pulmonary fibrosis. That's a progressive lung disease, which was first diagnosed in the princess 8 years ago. Later, we'll hear from two physicians who work closely with lung transplant patients and their families. But our first conversation is with women who have experienced the operation for themselves. Natalia Maeva lives in Sofia in Bulgaria. She travelled to Austria in 2016 for a double lung transplant. And Amy Morrison is in Rotherham in the north of England. Her transplant operation took place last year. It was the culmination of a series of life-changing events.
15: It kind of started, really. I noticed when I was out with both of my brothers that I was really breathless and they actually needed to kind of carry me back to the train station. Just assumed that I had a winter bug, nothing really serious. Went to the local A&E who diagnosed me with pneumonia and thought really that would be the end of it. Before they could do a x-ray on my lungs, they did ask me to do a pregnancy test, which to my shock came back that I was pregnant. I was 3 weeks pregnant at the time, so the emotions were all
8: me.
15: Over the place. Yes. Anyway. And then from that point, they did do an x-ray and saw the extensive damage that was on my lungs. This then meant that we needed specialists involved to understand what was going on and what are the next steps. I was then put onto quite high oxygen this was enabling me to go home. So the plan was stay on the oxygen until baby was born. And then from that, we'll then be able to do more tests to figure out what was going on. A lot of the tests that they needed to do would be quite harmful to myself and also my baby. So they were really cautious of what they were going to test for before she was born. And as we went through the process, I did start to deteriorate quite quickly. I was moved to a specialist transplant centre, which is in the south of England. This is where my sister was also based. She also had a heart and lung transplant when she was 10. So she had been there as well. But they moved me there to try and help the pregnancy as much as we can. And when I got to 24 weeks pregnant, I went into premature labour. So from that point, the decision was made. The baby was coming today.
13: That's very early, 24 weeks, isn't it?
15: Yeah. And so not only was I then worried about what's going to happen to me, I then also, you know, had my baby. She went into a different hospital. She had so many complications. Each day was just, let's get through this day, let's get through this day. So I spent a lot of the time focusing on my daughter. And within a week of having the C-section, I had a cardiac arrest in my hospital room. Luckily, there was people stood opposite me as this happened. They resuscitated me in my room. And from that point, I was then put on the emergency transplant list.
13: When did you get the transplant?
15: It was 1 week after. I got told that there was lungs that were ready for me. Everything was so quick. Everything was so scary. You don't really get an opportunity to think about what's happening and the extent of the surgery that you're going to go through, you know, 10 to 12 hour surgery, unknown results, what's going to happen afterwards. But I had the surgery. It was successful. I did have quite a few complications following that, which possibly might have been related to having a C-section the week before, everything that had been going on. So there was quite a few infections and I needed some help with the lungs, and a tracheostomy was fitted in my throat to do my breathing, which really, really helped. It did just mean that for those 3 to 4 weeks, I wasn't able to communicate verbally.
13: When were you reunited with your daughter?
15: So we had to wait for 28 days. We both still were on lots of oxygen. She was still in an incubator. It did take about 3 hours of logistics in how they can get my daughter over to my room with all of our equipment, the tubes, everything that was needed. But I think that moment for both of us was a real turning point.
13: How are you both now?
15: We're both doing well. Jessica will be a year old in 2 weeks. She was born at 700 grams, so very, very tiny. We're now nearly up to a stone, so she's doing really well. She's amazing and a little superstar. The recovery from the transplant physically, it's a lot, especially with a baby as well. Sometimes you're just so tired. We are both still at risk of infections, myself being immune suppressed now, but also my daughter being so premature. So we are just mindful of where we go, who we see. And to be honest, we've got our own little bubble. We're recovering, but it's very much day at a time. Yeah. And kind of going from there, really.
13: It's amazing. You're both in this together in those different ways, aren't you?
15: Yeah. And following on from all of the events that happened last year, the wider teams wanted to understand why my sister had a heart and lung transplant. She tragically died when she was 21, which was 10 years after her transplant. They've done some genetic testings, which have shown that we both had a genetic mutation, and mine was triggered from the pneumonia. And now looking further, they've seen that my daughter also has this genetic mutation. But now we know this, we can keep on top of her health. We know that it's something that she might need to deal with in the future.
13: It is astonishing to hear your and your daughter's story, Amy. Thank you so much. And we'll bring in Natalia from Bulgaria. Natalia, when you yourself needed a lung transplant,
16: you couldn't get that treatment in your own home country. You had to go abroad. Tell us about that.
17: Back in 2009, when I was diagnosed with pulmonary arterial hypertension, this is a rare lung disease that occurs the small vessels in the lung. So at that time, Bulgarian state did not provide any proper therapy about my illness. So my family started to pay for this, just to save my life. And I started the procedure here with the Bulgarian authorities. It was a very, very big fight. You can imagine I was extremely ill with oxygen therapy for 16 hours per day. And I should prepare all the documents to fight with a different institution here in Bulgaria. But this time, Bulgaria had the contract with the Austrian clinic in Vienna University Hospital. So I'm one of nine patients who was transplanted in Vienna in the period since 2014 till 2019. And my lucky day was 9th of March 2016 when was found a suitable donor for me. And I want to share a big thank to whole team in the thoracic surgery clinic in Vienna, because of them I will not able to speak now with you. Yeah. You know, when you live with oxygen, every word counts, because sometimes you don't have enough oxygen, and when you don't feel well, you just can say only one word. So this is amazing to fight and go through the double lung transplantation and to have a happy, normal life 10 years. So for me, it's a miracle.
16: Yes. How do you reflect on the life of the donor whose lungs gave you this new life?
17: I didn't know nothing about my donor because this is of Austrian legislation. But I was the first Bulgarian patient who received a medical airplane, and the plane came here to Sofia to take me when was the donor situation. And when we landed in Vienna airport, I asked one of the pilots, from where is there another flight? And he answered me, it's from Slovenia. And probably, maybe someone gave me his or her lungs. And a big thank to this family who said yes. I think it's a very important when you can say, I have two birthdays. One when you came to the world, and the second when you reborn.
18: For me and my story, there's so many people to thank. Like I say, my sister, when she was 10 years old, she had a heart and lung transplant. So the donor that she had, I got 10 amazing years with my sister. And then the donor that I had for myself, it changed my life. I wouldn't be a mum without the donor. But also just to say that throughout our process, we also, both myself and Jessica, we required lots of blood transfusions. We also used milk donors as well. So yeah, just, you know, anybody that donates blood, anyone that donates breast milk, all of these things, they do really, really help in recovery, as we both wouldn't be here without all of them.
16: Amy, listening to Natalia there, she said she has two birthdays. The original birthday and the day she feels she came back to life with the transplant. Is that how you see it for yourself?
18: Yeah, I'm really quite fortunate that I get to celebrate my daughter's birthday on the 2nd of July. And then on the 16th of July, we celebrate my transplant day. So July is a big celebration.
16: Yes, keep the balloons up.
18: Yes, yeah. So hopefully it's my first year since all the events. So hopefully this year the celebrations can kind of take away some of those more painful memories, and we can just sit and enjoy being together and actually just enjoy every single day that comes, really.
17: A big hug from Bulgaria. Amy, your story is amazing.
18: Thank you. I'm sure Jessica's now in the stage where she likes and enjoys cake, so I think the house is going to be a mess for that day, but we'll take lots of photos for her to remember.
13: Natalia and Amy there, extremely grateful recipients of lung transplants. I'm James Reynolds. You're listening to BBC Conversations from the BBC World Service. The first lung transplant operations took place in the 1960s, but the recipients of those early operations did not live for long. A breakthrough, though, came some 40 years ago, in 1983, with a patient surviving for several years after their transplant. And since then, the procedure has become far more routine. One of the main issues now is the lack of enough suitable donor lungs for all the patients who could potentially benefit in the way that Norway's Crown Princess Mette Marit has. For our next conversation, we brought together two doctors who specialise in lung transplants. Vicky Giravasili is a consultant in respiratory and transplant medicine here in the UK. And Marie Boudef is in Cleveland, Ohio. She's the medical director of one of the largest lung transplant and heart lung transplant programmes in the United States.
19: It is an incredible moment when you're able to take a patient through all the testing and to be able to tell them, I think you're eligible for a transplant and you need to go on the waiting list. And it's most incredible when they receive that organ and that transplant. Lung transplantation is still in its infancy compared to other solid organ transplantation. Lungs are very different immunologically than other organs that are transplanted, and that presents a challenge. But it's very, very exciting news that this transplant took place in Scandinavia. This transplant network in Scandinavia is excellent. They've had a wonderful outcomes. They're innovative. And this is wonderful that this transplant happened there with success.
17: Like Dr. Boudef said, it is a life-transforming, life-changing experience, but it's an uphill road to get there. And it is a lot of work after the surgery itself, not only to recover from it, but to maintain the health of the lungs. The journey starts when a patient with end-stage lung disease, or when their lungs are failing because of respiratory condition, gets referred to a transplant center. And it's a lot of work to work them up and make sure they are well enough and strong enough to withstand the big assault that the transplant operation is on the body itself. And the first great moment of that is when you actually can say to someone you're well enough and you need a transplant, but you're well enough also to go on a transplant waiting list. But lungs don't grow on trees. So for those patients waiting for a lung transplant, it's like being on the waiting room waiting for an operation every single minute of that waiting time, which can be days, weeks, or months. So that's a very stressful time for the patient primarily, but for the whole team looking after them as they are deteriorating, waiting for an organ to become available. And it's the biggest gift that someone can ever give. So I allow me to take a minute to encourage everyone who might be listening in to become donors, to express their wish, because it's such a life-transforming experience for those patients. So when a lung becomes available, that can be any time of the day or night, and then the patient will be called into the hospital, the lungs will be retrieved from the donor hospital, and there are different processes in different countries around the world. Certainly different ways it's done in the US than in the UK, and slightly different in Europe and other places. But the end result of it is, if the lung is suitable, then the transplant surgeon takes over from the physicians and does what can be a very lengthy operation. And then the next part of the journey begins.
13: And during that surgery, you're obviously responsible for the overall medical management of the patient, but the surgery is conducted by a surgeon. What do you do during the surgery?
17: During the actual surgery itself, we don't do much. It's probably the part of this very long patient journey, which can start years before having or months before having a lung transplant and hopefully last for years after the transplant, that we don't get very heavily involved in. Our role as a medical team during the operation is to, one, support the decision making around matching the right recipient with the right donor, and there's a lot of nuisance into that. Tailoring the immunosuppressive regime that needs to start right the minute someone goes into theater. Tailor the antibiotic and the rest of the regimen that needs to support the recovery from surgery.
20: There are times when we do need to get involved during the operation to do our more physicianly things, like perform a bronchoscopy, which is a camera test to look at the airways. And then there is also the aspect of getting involved in the assessment and the optimization of the donor organ, which is that happened before the theatre, the actual operation, but it's part of that same night.
16: I see. And given what you've explained to me about your role before, during and after a transplant, presumably you also have to be an expert in human psychology as well for the patient and for their family.
20: Yeah, so one of the most beautiful but equally challenging things of looking after a lung transplant recipient is that you become almost like a part of their family. We know these people really, really well. We know their families, their wishes. But fundamentally, we're taking someone who we also have to have end-of-life conversations with, because a lung transplant doesn't always happen for everyone. Watch them be reborn through transplantation, be with them or look after them for what can be years and hopefully sometimes decades. But then we close the circle and we look after them until the end of their life again. And that can be very emotionally stressful from a physician perspective, but it's also very rewarding because we are becoming part of their life and their family. I sign off patients, and I'm sure Dr. Budev does the same, to go scuba diving, travel the world, bungee jumping. I do. I literally do. I absolutely do. And that's fantastic to see. And then I get emails with photos from Dubai doing windsurfing and from Greece doing scuba diving. I'm really not making this up. These are true things that have happened to me.
19: Probably the highlight is getting these sort of emails from a patient. Look at what I'm doing. Hey, I just wanted to reach out to you. Look at where I've gone. Or probably the most poignant is when a patient sends you pictures of, hey, look at this is my new grandchild. You told me I'd just see one. Now I've seen seven grandchildren, and I put seven grandchildren on the bus to go to kindergarten. Those are the stories that move you. And to add to my colleague's comments, which were absolutely beautiful, we don't just transplant the patient. We transplant the family. It's the entire family that literally goes through this process. And she mentioned, you know, you're also a sympathizer and someone to help patients in a palliative mode as well. As they come in, they're very sick. You give them a new life. But then lung transplantation, as she mentioned, does not last forever. Then they succumb to chronic rejection and its complications. But these patients are resilient. They're incredibly strong. They have a grit that you can't measure. And their families are incredible in their support.
16: Dr. Ghilavasili, what kind of contact, if any, are you allowed with the family of the person whose lungs are used in a transplant?
20: So these practices can differ between different countries, and they are defined by the donation and laws. In the UK, we cannot directly contact the family of the deceased. The recipient is allowed to write a letter to them and reach out. In a similar way, the donor family is also very much allowed to write and reach out. And this communication happens through NHSBT, so through the governing body of transplantation in the UK. If they so wish, of course, they can get directly in touch after that. And we do have some very heartwarming stories of recipients and families of deceased meeting up, having a relationship, and families getting comfort from the fact that the lungs, the heart, the organs of their loved ones keep going and have given life to someone else.
16: Dr. Budev, what are the rules in the United States?
19: There are very similar rules. There is no real contact that's provided formally between the donor family and the recipient. The recipient, after about 6 months, is allowed and asked to write a letter to the donor family, which goes through a network, through the Organ Procurement Organization, or the OPO, and goes through a grief counselor for review. The letter is reviewed, and then it's shared with the donor family. The donor family can write to the recipient, just like in the UK and in other parts of the world, but that is rarer that that happens. It's usually the recipient reaching out. And as my colleague mentioned, there are so many heartwarming stories, but there are also some sad stories. There's some stories where they never hear from their donor family, and recipients wonder, why am I not hearing? And they'll continue to write letters. And then other times there are wonderful letters of how they've actually corresponded, they've met. I have donor families and recipient families that have gone on vacation to Europe together. I've had families actually build gardens and have picnics every year to commemorate the death of the donor and the life that they gave and saved. There are so many stories like this. I had one heart-lung donor, and this story was really poignant. The donor family met the recipient. He had received the donor's heart and lung. They found out they shared the same name. They all actually had the same hobby. And in addition, at the end of the night, it was so touching. The mother asked of the donor, "Can I please say goodnight to my son?" And she put her hand on the recipient's chest and felt his heartbeat. You hear these stories and they just move you so much.
16: Lung transplant physicians Dr. Vicky Geravasili and Dr. Mary Boudef. Our thanks to them and to our other guests, Natalia and Amy, for sharing their experiences this week. I'm James Reynolds. You've been listening to BBC Conversations from the BBC World Service.
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0: Hello, I'm Johnny Diamond with How Did We Get Here? Israel and the Palestinians from the BBC World Service. The backstory of the Middle East conflict from earliest times to the present day, explored by leading experts. Today we'll be discussing the history and archaeology of the region from the Bronze Age through to the 2nd century AD, including biblical and Roman times. Join me for part one of How Did We Get Here? Israel and the Palestinians after the news.
1: BBC News with Lisa Costello. Iran has accused the United States of a blatant violation of the peace deal signed a week ago. The US said it hit several locations in Iran in response to an Iranian attack on a commercial ship in the Strait of Hormuz. The International Maritime Organization says more than 2,000 crew members left the Gulf during the first 3 days of an evacuation operation. The exercise was paused on Thursday after the attack on a cargo ship. Venezuela has restricted access to the epicenter of Wednesday's twin earthquakes. Desperate Venezuelans are searching for family members under the rubble of their homes, hampering official rescue efforts. A Sudanese human rights group is calling for a proposed UN-backed prisoner exchange to include civilians who've been arbitrarily detained. The emergency lawyers group says the people's fate must be clarified. The British government says the rollout of new safe routes for refugees fleeing war and persecution will start later this year. Under the scheme, community organisations, including universities and businesses, will be allowed to sponsor refugees who apply to come to Britain. Germany and Poland are braced for more sweltering conditions of above 40 degrees as the heatwave linked to dozens of deaths moves further east. Nearly half of the region's 800 cities are grappling with unprecedented heat stress. A parade of thousands of scooters is travelling through Rome to celebrate 80 years since the invention of one of Italy's best-known exports, the Vespa. It was created just after the Second World War to provide cheap mass-produced transport. Cape Verde have reached the knockout stages of the Men's Football World Cup after a goalless draw with Saudi Arabia. Belgium are Group G winners, beating New Zealand 5-1. BBC News.
0: On the shores of the Mediterranean, there is a land of sparkling beauty. Bathed in sunshine, bounded by a shimmering sea. Here are lush fields, the gentle hills and plunging valleys of the Bible, the place names of antiquity. Here is Jerusalem, what remains of the Jewish temple, the place where Muhammad is said to have ascended to heaven, the last resting place of Jesus. Here is the old city, living still, its stone steps worn smooth by millennia of pilgrims and sightseers, conquerors and clerics. Here, three great faiths turn their gaze in wonder and in hope. And here blood is spilt and hearts are broken, arms raised up and homes destroyed. Here, two peoples are locked in seemingly endless conflict over a land whose every story is disputed and argued over, and whose past is enlisted over and over again to justify the present. I'm Johnny Diamond, and from the BBC World Service, this is How Did We Get Here? Israel and the Palestinians. Not a blow-by-blow, battle-by-battle history of the region, but an attempt to draw out some of the events and people that brought the inhabitants of that sparkling land to where they are now. In this series, some of the leading experts share their interpretations. There are, of course, other ones. In a conflict that seems to be without end, you might think that at least there is agreement over when it all starts, but that would be too easy. For many Jews and many supporters of a Jewish state, the Old Testament of the Bible, the Hebrew Bible, is a natural starting point with references to the land of Israel, what's called in Hebrew Eretz Israel, the promise that God made to the Jews about a place called Canaan, and the history of King David, sling-wielding slayer of Goliath, who would, the story goes, go on to rule an independent Jewish kingdom in the Holy Land. To those that deny or doubt the historical claim of Jews to what is now Israel, the Bible is a religious storybook masquerading as a history, something that now serves a purpose it was never really intended for, and critically, something with perilously little in the way of corroborating evidence. Joining me on this first episode are two experts in the field, Simon Sebag Montefiore, historian and author, forthcoming is The Cauldron, The Making of the Modern Middle East, and Reverend Professor Lloyd Llewellyn Jones, Professor in Ancient History at Cardiff University. Simon, welcome.
2: Thank you.
0: Lloyd, welcome.
3: Thank you very much.
0: Thank you both. Before we get to arguments or discussion over the Bible and its role, can we just talk time and place? There are, in the first five books of the Bible, what's known as the Torah to the Jews, references to the land. What time period is this thought to refer to, Lloyd?
3: Well, it's set in the early Bronze Age, so we're talking here about 3000 BCE, something like that. The stories of Abraham settling into this promised land. He comes from Mesopotamia, from the city of Ur. He goes to Haran in Syria and then settles in the Levant. So if we were to date him on a chronological basis, then I would say early Bronze Age.
0: Simon?
2: That's right. But one can't look at the Bible purely as a history, of course. It's a work of theology. I mean, I like to look at it as a historical library put together at different times,

0: WKAR Radio Reading Service is intended for the use of persons who are blind, visually impaired, or may not be able to hold a book or newspaper. By continuing to listen, you verify that you qualify within one of these categories. 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
1: Because we talk about the land, there is reference to the land in the Bible. What land? Lloyd, you made a reference to the Levant, which is this sort of this Mediterranean scoop.
2: That's right. And another kind of not a very satisfactory word in itself, of course. You
1: if
2: know?
1: We talk about the modern nations of this region, and there we're talking, what, about Syria, about Lebanon, about Israel,
2: Palestine,
1: and
2: up to the borders of Egypt.
1: Fine. That's the
2: essential. And it tends to be on the western side of the River Jordan. But, of course, others who are now, you know, within Jordan, like Moab and so forth, come into play as well. So there were multiple peoples living in this rather small stretch of land. They get named in the Hebrew Bible, but the naming is much, much later than any evidence we have for them naming themselves.
1: It's not contemporary.
2: Yeah, it's not contemporary at all. So,
3: I was just going to say there's quite a lot of anachronism.
2: Oh, completely and utterly. So, for instance, a Canaanite, you've already mentioned the word Canaan.
1: Yeah.
2: A Canaanite would never have called himself a Canaanite. It's a much later word that is used. There are some words that we find in contemporary ancient Egyptian sources, which are interesting, which kind of suggest that they were recognizing certain peoples of the Levant. And at one point, you know, we even get the word Israel, which perhaps is Israel. But these are peoples.
3: I think it's interesting that the word Canaan is useful because the Phoenicians did call themselves Canaanites much later. And so we just need to have a picture that Lloyd is drawing of many people speaking languages that we would later call Semitic, but including languages that became Arabic, Hebrew, Aramaic,
2: yes,
3: and those sort of things. And many kingdoms, because the Bible is so concentrated on the story of the Jewish people, one does forget that there are all these other Semitic peoples like Aram, Damascus, Ammon, Moab, Edom, that are all fighting together, and they're all crushed between the big empires that we will mention soon, Egypt to the south, Babylon, Assyria.
1: Okay, we've established to some degree biblical time and biblical place. Lloyd, how useful do you think the Bible is when it comes to the start of the conversation about this region and its original inhabitants?
2: Okay, so there is history in the Bible, but it is a history that has been repurposed, deliberately so. It serves an agenda, and it's a theological agenda. The whole story of the Bible is the relationship of the Jewish people to their God. And that's what the thrust is right the way through. And when we read it with another set of eyes, it doesn't hold together particularly well as a historical book. But when we read it as the story of God's love for his people and his people's disobedience and then their refinding of the way, then it makes a lot of sense.
1: Simon.
3: But its importance lies in the future and what the importance that it assumes, first of all, because of Christianity and further books that are added to this Bible, the New Testament, and then, of course, hundreds of years later, the Quran and the rise of another religion, Islam, that builds on the legitimacy and the stories that came before it. And so in the history of European and Middle Eastern civilizations, this Bible assumes immense importance.
2: Yes.
3: And that's why we're discussing it today.
2: Yes.
1: Some people believe we should not start with the Bible. Why do they believe that? And where do they think we should start instead?
2: I would imagine that they see through the pretense or the construction that the Bible is written as a history. Because when you look at it, you know, Genesis to Revelation, it looks like it's all very orderly, you know, century by century.
1: Yeah.
2: But of course, it's not constructed that way. It had its editing, it had its redaction at a much, much later time. So it is not a chronological book by any means. And while we can find pockets of history

0: in it. We can't find history throughout it. My starting point would always be with the archaeology and let the archaeology speak first. Marry the archaeology to things that perhaps we find in the biblical texts, but don't go with the biblical text looking for the archaeology, which has often been done. And certainly in Israel today, there is a tendency for Israeli archaeologists to do exactly that. You know, a stone is unearthed and behold, this is the place of covenant where Jacob was named Israel.
1: This is the proof we have been looking for.
0: This is the proof that we've been looking for.
1: Yeah.
0: And it's, of course, it's a very dangerous thing to do.
2: The fact is today, both Israeli and Palestinian archaeologists and historians who are nationalists are trying to distort, prove and disprove each other's claims to the Holy Land. But there are many, many reputable archaeologists. We should start with the archaeology. And there are many cases that the archaeology does prove mm-hmm. the Bible. But the Bible is a religious text.
0: I think as we push deeper into history, so now we're going into the Iron Age. So we're thinking about,
3: again, where are we?
0: 900 BC onwards. Okay. Then I think we can begin to marry archaeology and biblical text together.
1: What of the Jewish kingdom under King David? This is around 1200 BC?
2: Around 1000. It's around 1000.
1: Forgive me.
2: It's around 1000 BC. It assumes a massive importance because David took Jerusalem and formed what the Bible says is a large united kingdom, Jewish kingdom of the 12 tribes of Israel. There's then the story of his son, Solomon, who builds the temple on the Temple Mount in Zion in Jerusalem.
1: Hugely important, hugely resonant down the centuries.
2: Which has enormous importance. Both of them are sort of model kings for monarchs and rulers for the rest of time. They are also some of the basis for Jewish claims to the Holy Land. But I have to say, I think we're much too hung up on David and Solomon because whenever they were around 1000 BC, as Lloyd has said, within 100 years of that time, less, within 70 years of that time, 930 BC, we have evidence that there was a Jewish kingdom, there was a Jewish temple, and we have evidence from elsewhere. And so within 70 years, we're in the realms of history. Now, it's based on inscriptions and steles and ostraca and bullae, which are clay-baked seals found in Jerusalem, for example. But then we're in history, and there are two Jewish kingdoms, and there is a Jewish temple in Jerusalem on what is now the Temple Mount.
0: But trying to match the archaeology against the biblical accounts of the reigns of David and Solomon has proved to be completely futile. So we find, you know, if you look at First Kings and the description of the temple, I mean, this is a magnificent building, you know, the size of Karnak in Egypt, and we find nothing of this. I mean, not only do we not find it in Jerusalem, we find nothing of that kind of proportion or scale of building anywhere in the Levant at this period. In my opinion, David and Solomon probably existed, but in a much reduced form. Essentially, they were tribal war leaders more than anything else, you know, leading this group that we can call the Hebrews or the Israelites.
2: I totally agree with Lloyd that there's very little evidence of David or Solomon. David, it's interesting, there is evidence. There's the Tel Dan stele found relatively recently in the 90s, which mentions the house of David.
1: And this is a carving on a piece of rock, forgive
2: me. Yes, yeah. Steel is a carving on a piece of rock. So there is evidence that David existed.
0: Right. But again, several hundred years later, the steel years ago.
2: Well, the steel is from about 200 years later or 150 years later. But as soon as you get on to Solomon, there is absolutely no mention of Solomon anywhere. Mm. But then when Solomon dies, the Bible says that the kingdom, if it existed, splits into two of these kingdoms. In the north is the kingdom of Israel, based in Samaria, and in the south, ruled by the house of David, the dynasty, the family of David, which we know of from the Tel Dan stele just mentioned, rules Jerusalem and Judah or Judea. Judah and Judea are very important.
1: Yeah.
2: The word Jew is a derivation of Judean, Judah. And so even in the name Jew, Jewish, is the link to the land Judah.
1: We We've talked a lot about the Jews. There were a lot of other people in the region at the time.
0: Absolutely.
1: Who were they? And are their ancestors still around? And critically, I suppose, why do we talk so much about the Jews and so little about them?
0: Absolutely. So one of the big difficulties, I think, with biblical studies and biblical archaeology is the fact that different kinds of narratives have been written out of the picture. And this is because of our over-reliance on the Hebrew Bible. You know, we virtually take the Bible in one hand and a spade in the other hand and think, okay, we were going to find evidence for this now. And honestly, that was the starting point of a lot of archaeologists, and many archaeologists still do that. The truth of the matter is there were mixed tribes of different ethnic types, and especially clinging to the coast of the Levant in particular. Again, I don't want to give names to these people because the names are not original. We don't know what they call themselves. But in the Hebrew Bible, they are called the Canaanites, the Ashdodites, the Asherites, the Philistines, all of these people. And they come and they settle at different times. Now, what a good archaeologist will do, and believe me, there are plenty of really good archaeologists, you know, without an agenda, what they try to look for are cross-cultural influences in things like pottery or what we can see about religious practices, and then things which are seismically different. What demarcates a different tribe or a different group of people from those around them, for instance? Now, what's remarkable is that, by and large, archaeologists just find in the late Bronze Age, early Iron Age, a oneness of these peoples. Mm. There is no stark evidence to suggest, for instance, that early Jews in the Levant at this time were eating differently from those people around them, okay? And that kind of thing really matters, of course, because what we have in the Hebrew Bible are the law codes about clean and unclean flesh.
1: The dietary codes,
0: Again, people think, because we read the Bible chronologically, this must be very early. This is the time of Moses when they first settled there. There's no evidence in the archaeology for that at all. That separation of clean and unclean begins again after the exile, when they come back from Babylon, when again they're trying to claim we are a unique people, we're a different people. It's one of their identifying markers then. And that's when we see the evidence coming up in the archaeology, but not before.
2: So there are interesting moments when you see how much they had in common, because we think of, because the Jews wrote the Bible, it's all about the Jews. But in fact, as Lloyd is saying, and just to continue that theme, so many of them, there's a moment in 853 BC, for example, the Battle of Karkar, where a sort of almost Abrahamic accords of peoples, of Canaanite / Levantine peoples, all fighting together.
0: Right. One thing that people don't really recognize is that in the Bronze and Iron Ages, God, Yahweh, the Hebrew God, had a wife. He had a consort, the goddess Asherah. But, you know, little hints of her are found in the Bible, in the book of Jeremiah. Why do you bake resin cakes for the goddess of heaven, he says to the Israelites. But when the Bible had its redaction, the editors just simply put a red line through all references to God's wife and many other things, which later Jews thought were heresies. But in the archaeology, of course, they can't silence the archaeology. And we find little shrines, little statuettes, pot images of God, of Yahweh, sitting next to his wife, Asherah, for instance.
2: I think it's interesting just to realize that the DNA of many of these peoples is still present in the Jews and Arabs and other peoples of the Middle East. And so, of course, there are many, many influences have come in subsequently, including the Turks and Greeks, who later invaded and in periods we're going to talk about, and who intermarried with people in the Holy Land. But in part, the people who are fighting today in the Middle East share some of the DNA with the Levantine peoples, including the Jews and the other ones we're talking about from this period. Yeah. And that's an interesting thought.
1: It certainly is.
0: It was a far more mixed culture and society than the Bible would ever have us recognize.
1: So we have this picture, Lloyd, for hundreds of years of independent Jewish states or kingdoms, whatever you want to call them, coming and going, flickering in, flickering out. Mm-hmm. Until the Romans arrive.
0: Yes.
1: At which point there is more of a settlement.
0: Yes, in that the voice of the people is completely subordinated by Roman imperialism, of course. The Romans kind of farm out the governance of the land to people like Herod the Great, who is a client king, essentially doing Rome's bidding, but under the kind of guise that he is a Jewish monarch of the old type, of the old Davidic school. And with that, after Herod's death, the land is then subdivided amongst his sons and grandsons as well.
1: Simon.
2: Well, Herod the Great is one of the most fascinating characters.
0: He certainly is.
2: He's the sort of Jewish, the Henry VIII. He marries 10 times. He executes the wife he's in love with, which drives him mad. He kills 3 of his own children. And Augustus gives us in history one of the first Jewish jokes when he says that I'd prefer to be Herod's pig than Herod's son, which is the first Jewish joke in history, I believe.
1: I want to drag you back to politics in what, around 70 AD, 70 years after the birth of Christ, we get the first of 3 great Jewish revolts. Mm. Can you tell me why they are so important to this story?
2: The Jewish revolt starts in 66 under Nero. Mm. It's a religious rebellion with mixed leaders of kind of various warlords, Jewish warlords. It leads to a siege by Emperor Vespasian and then his son Titus. It just happens that it's Passover again. So over 1 million people are besieged in Jerusalem. It's like the siege of Leningrad. Mm. People eat each other, people eat dogs, people eat leather, and it's one of the most brutal sieges. In 70, Titus Caesar storms the city, destroys Jerusalem, destroys the temple, enslaves so many Jewish slaves that the price of slaves just drops in Rome. He gets so much money from the temple, he's able to build the Colosseum, built with money from the Jewish temple in Rome, which you can see in Rome today.
0: And on a triumphal arch right next to it, you see the results of the capture of the temple. So you see the Roman soldiers carrying the great menorah, for instance, from the temple itself. So all the treasury itself is
1: the great Jewish candelabra.
0: Absolutely. Yeah.
2: But this is the creation of the 3 modern Abrahamic religions as we see today, are made possible by this apocalyptic event. For the Jews, this is the end of temple Judaism. And from now on, there's no more sacrifices at the temple. And people use the Torah almost as a portable temple. And so there's a new Judaism comes out of this.
0: This is when they become the people of the book, essentially.
2: Yeah. And this is when they become Jews rather than Judeans. This is a moment, an important moment.
1: They are de-linked from place.
2: They are de-linked. There are always Jews praying around the temple. There are always Jews living in the Holy Land. But many now live in Spain, in Italy, in
1: what would become known as the diaspora.
2: Right. So that's the first thing. The second thing is the Christians. At some point during the siege of Jerusalem, the early Christians escape. Now, the early Christians were split into 2 halves. One half was run by Jesus' family, like James, his brother, and his cousin. And they prayed still in the Jewish temple. Another part was founded by Paul, St. Paul, who took Christianity to non-Jewish people, to the Gentiles. Now, the Jewish religion and the Christian religion is aparted and become a separate religion. Christianity separates from the mother religion. Thirdly, 600 years later, Muhammad, the prophet Muhammad, looks back at this point and says, there is the withdrawal of the blessing from the first revelation, the Jews, the second revelation of the Christians, and I am the prophet of the third and final revelation of God, Islam. So this is the decisive moment.
1: Is also a moment that is taken up by Jews centuries later as an example of Jewish nationalism, if you will. In particular, the siege on the top of the mountain known as Masada.
0: Masada, yes. And the story goes that this group of zealots take to the top of Masada, which is a kind of very high hill, not quite a mountain. And this was a very protracted siege, which ended with the mass suicide of the Jews who were leading the revolt. And so, consequently, it's taken on an enormous religious and, of course, national identity. It's a calling card, really, for modern-day Israeli identity. There were times, I believe, Simon, I don't know if I'm right about this, that even military oaths were taken at Masada at one point.
1: There was training on the top
0: training
1: of Masada,
0: on the top,
1: wasn't
0: it?
2: Yes, in modern Israel, it has a special significance, a special never-again significance, and it remains a symbol to this day, so it is very important. But it wasn't the last Jewish revolt. The next Jewish revolt was in 130 to 135, when Simon Bar Kokhba, Prince of the Star, who called himself Prince of Israel, rebelled against Hadrian, and Hadrian crushed that rebellion and once again massacred on a genocidal scale as many as 500,000 Jews, expanding the diaspora and also renaming Jerusalem so that it wasn't even called Jerusalem anymore, but was renamed Aelia Capitolina, and the Holy Land, Judea, was renamed Palestine. And this is a very, very significant moment.
1: We will leave things there at the significant moment, the close of the Jewish revolt, the renaming of the Holy Land. I just want to say an enormous thank you to Reverend Professor Lloyd Llewellyn-Jones, to Simon Sebag Montefiore, and we hope you will join us for the next episode.

0: This is the BBC World Service discussing the enduring fascination with the laws made by the King of Babylon 4,000 years ago.
1: Hammurabi handed down just under 300 of these laws. Rules like an eye for an eye, witchcraft, and much more.
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2: Steve Rosenberg reports now from St. Petersburg.
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2: Well, our correspondent Nicola Mundill joins us from the capital, Juba, now.
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5: This week on People Fixing the World from the BBC World Service, we're hearing about ways to tackle an old problem that's still very present today.
6: So we all read the book, and I think we just all came to the place individually, just sort of horrified that slavery still existed.
5: It's all about modern day slavery. We'll hear how truck drivers in America are being trained to identify and report human trafficking.
7: I thought that the training was not necessarily a waste of my time, but maybe I could have been doing something better with my time while at the job. Boy, was I wrong.
5: We'll also meet the inspiring women in Nepal who've previously been trafficked but are now living free and fulfilling lives.
8: Now, these clothes, this jacket, these pants, my shoes, they're all from my own earnings.
5: I'm Myra Anubi, and I'll be back with all this and more on People Fixing the World right after the BBC News.
9: BBC News with Govinda Gill. Iran has accused the United States of a blatant violation of the peace deal to end the war that was signed by Washington and Tehran a week ago. On Friday, the US military struck locations in Iran responding to an attack on a commercial ship. Howell Griffith has the details.
10: This latest escalation shows the ceasefire is fragile and being tested on both sides. U.S. aircraft struck Iranian storage facilities and a coastal radar site in response to a commercial vessel being hit by a drone while travelling along the Omani coast in the strait. Within hours, there were reports that Iran had struck back, targeting locations where there are U.S. bases. Both sides have accused each other of violating the memorandum. The Vice President, J.D. Vance, said Iran should pick up the phone if it objected to how the agreement was being applied.
9: The International Maritime Organization says more than 2,000 crew members left the Gulf during the first 3 days of an evacuation operation. The exercise was paused on Thursday after a cargo ship was attacked in the Strait of Hormuz near Oman's coast. The head of the UN agency, Arsenio Dominguez, said talks were underway with all parties, including Iran, to secure safe passage before evacuations resumed. Venezuela has restricted access to La Guaira State, the epicenter of the twin earthquakes that hit the north of the country on Wednesday. The United States says more than 50,000 people remain unaccounted for. Desperate Venezuelans are searching for family members under the rubble of their homes, hampering official rescue efforts. Maria Gratoral is a journalist in Caracas.
11: We have to remember that this is a country that is facing another crisis. I mean, we were living in a crisis before. 68% of the population was living in poverty and 32% more in extreme poverty when these two earthquakes happened. So now what we are seeing is a response of civilians. They're organizing themselves. They're trying to help as much as possible.
9: The British government says the rollout of new safe routes for refugees fleeing war and persecution will start later this year. The model is based on Canada's asylum system. Here's Ian Watson.
12: From the autumn, organisations such as voluntary community groups will be permitted to sponsor refugees to come to the UK, and these bodies, rather than councils, would be expected to provide support, including help to find housing and employment. The government would work with the UN High Commission on Refugees to establish eligibility, and background checks would be conducted before refugees could come to the UK. The numbers would be capped, though the government hasn't yet said at what level.
9: World News from the BBC. President Volodymyr Zelensky says Ukrainian missiles have hit a Russian weapons production plant in the Volgograd region, more than 1,000 kilometres to the east. Mr. Zelensky said long-range Flamingo FP-5 missiles successfully struck a large industrial complex where Russia manufactures artillery systems and military equipment, including elements of missile launchers. A leading Sudanese human rights group is calling for a proposed UN-backed prisoner exchange to include civilians who have been arbitrarily detained. The emergency lawyers group says the fate of people who have disappeared must be clarified with full access to detention centres. The proposal would allow the army and the rapid support forces to exchange prisoners of war. Greece has launched a scheme to pay fishermen to catch an invasive species of poisonous fish that harms marine ecosystems and the fishing industry and could threaten public health. The silver-cheeked toadfish is native to the Indian and Pacific Oceans but entered the Mediterranean through the Suez Canal in the early 2000s. Having few natural predators, the fish spread quickly, depriving native species of food resources. Now to Italy, where one of the country's best-known exports, the Vespa, is celebrating 80 years. Thousands of scooter owners from around the world are parading through Rome. Rory Gallimore reports.
13: In 1946, the Second World War had left Italy's roads in a disastrous state. There was demand for cheap, mass-produced transport to weave through the ruined streets. Piaggio, a company that made planes, spotted an opportunity. The Vespa was born. Its name means wasp in Italian, so-called because of the scooter's shape, although the sound is rather similar too. Its painted pressed-steel body helps shield riders from greasy engine parts, proving a hit with fashion-conscious Italians.
9: That's the latest BBC News.
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15: In a sea of troubling headlines, this programme is an island you can always come to for positive news. I'm Myra Anubi, and today on People Fixing the World from the BBC World Service, we're finding out about ways to save and empower victims of slavery and people trafficking.
16: Across London, it's car washes, nail bars and construction sites, hotspots for modern-day slavery.
15: Slavery is something that's hard to imagine in the 21st century. It feels like something buried in the past, but it's real.
16: Unable to pay a debt, Bohai was trafficked from China and made to work on a construction site.
15: I mean, there are lots of ways in which it can happen, but fundamentally, it's about people being forced into exploitative situations and having their freedom taken away.
17: I had to go anywhere they want me to go. Otherwise, they would beat me up and break my arms and legs. They were very cruel. I just lost my will to live.
15: It's thought that 50 million people are in modern slavery, including 28 million in forced labor and 22 million in forced marriages. Sounds pretty horrifying, but there are solutions out there. And our first comes from the U.S. More than 3 million truck drivers travel the length of the country every day. Truckers and delivery drivers getting an insight into life different from most. Up high in the cab, they can see into other cars, as well as going into people's houses to deliver parcels. A mum and her four daughters realised this back in 2009 and set up Truckers Against Trafficking, which teaches truckers in the US and Canada how to spot signs that someone is being trafficked and then to report those things to the authorities. People Fixing the World's Claire Bowes has been finding out more from the organization's deputy director, Kyla Lanier.
6: So my mom sent my sisters and I a book called Not for Sale by David Batstone, which was just this great overview book of human trafficking, global domestic labor and sex trafficking. And she was like, read this book. And I know nobody knows my mom on here, but you know, you do what she says. So we all read the book, and I think we just all came to the place individually just sort of horrified that slavery still existed.
18: The family decided they had to do something. Kyla Lanier's mother came up with the idea of involving truckers.
6: And she had been reading about the FBI's national raids and sting operations. And one of the places that they always found both adult and child victims was at truck stops.
18: So a year later, they set up Truckers Against Trafficking as a way of teaching drivers how to be the eyes and ears on the road, looking out for signs of trafficking.
6: Well, once they understood it, they just immediately took this on as their own issue, because these are parents. These are people who care about other people and were putting themselves sort of like in that situation of, what if that was my kid?
19: So signs to look for. The most important one is if you ever see a minor selling commercial sex, by federal definition, that is a child, that is a victim of human trafficking. There is no such thing as a child prostitute.
18: The drivers watch videos as part of their training to illustrate what they might see on the road and in the course of the day that might actually be evidence of trafficking.
19: So if you're in a parked location and you happen to see lights that are flashing, perhaps signaling that somebody is saying, I'm an available buyer, that should be a red flag. If you have,
6: so we have these documentary style training videos for over the road truck drivers, for local drivers, movers in home delivery, because there's a lot of trafficking happening within like residential brothels or labor trafficking happening within homes.
18: And what are then the do's and don'ts? What are the primary things that you teach truckers?
6: So we obviously tell anybody across the sectors, whether a truck driver, a bus driver, etc., any minor being sold for commercial sex is automatically a victim. Call 911. On the bus routes, it's, you know, if the passengers traveling together don't look like they're in a relationship or don't look like they fit together, just ask a few more questions as that bus terminal worker, as that bus driver, just to sort of ascertain, is this person safe? Do they know who they're going to visit? So there's a lot of different indicators. We have them listed on our app because it might appear a little bit different. Obviously, if you're going into a home to deliver something and there's a residential brothel, you're going to see things very different than what a truck driver might see at a truck stop.
18: Right. As you've sort of intimated, this is a massive, massive business run by probably quite scary people. How do you ensure the safety of the people who are acting as kind of eyes and ears, the truckers against trafficking?
6: So on all of our training videos, on our printed materials, we are very clear that they should not approach a trafficker. They should not approach necessarily a victim, even if they are uncomfortable with that. We ask them from the anonymity of their truck, from the anonymity of their bus, or from their workplace to make a call on behalf of that victim.
18: And those victims have a role to play too. Since 2014, Truckers Against Trafficking, or TAT, has also been talking to truck drivers about the real costs of buying sex themselves.
6: There's also an implicit demand reduction portion of this, right? If you know that the people being sold for sex are victims of trafficking or are coming from abusive backgrounds, people are less apt to purchase that sex.
18: Beth Jacobs was a victim of trafficking and was employed by TAT as a survivor leader to talk about her experience being mistreated by her trafficker and the truck driver she was sold to.
20: I tried to get out of the car and he grabbed me by my hair and he said, you're mine now, you belong to me, you're gonna get in this truck and sleep with this guy and I'm gonna get the money and we're gonna go to Chicago. I asked the truck driver to help me and the truck driver wouldn't help me, of course. When he was done, he gave me back to the trafficker. He told the trafficker he wanted some of his money back because I cried. I did cry the whole time.
6: One of the places Beth would always sort of shock audiences is she's like, you know, people talk about big sporting events, but she goes, I was trafficked at dental conventions.
20: This is why I tell my story and this is why I do what I do, because I want people to know that we don't just say, hey, pick me.
6: And Beth, I think her legacy and the touch that she made on TAT was always, always, always to center the humanity of a trafficking victim. She was trafficked in the 1980s when this issue was not understood at all. She was just seen as a criminal and really dehumanized in so many ways by so many layers of society. And I don't know, she changed my life.
18: It's stories like these that Tat shares with drivers at training events.
6: We had truck drivers come up to us at big trucking shows crying, like literally crying and saying, you know, I used to buy sex on the road because I was away from home. I was lonely. I had no idea they didn't want to be there. And then they're like, give me more of those cards. I'm going to pass them out to more people. More people need to know about this.
15: Kyla Lanya speaking to Claire Bowes. Now, since 2009, Truckers Against Trafficking say they've trained 2.5 million people. And we sent our reporter, Frank Morris, to meet a truck driver to see how he puts his training to good use.
1: I'm in the state of Kansas on the eastern edge next to the Missouri border. And Kansas City is very centrally located in the United States. That's why it's a big freight hub, both for trains and trucks. I'm here with Bob Bramwell. He drives for ABF Freight. Bob and the company have invited me to ride along today. So I'm going to hit the road with Bob. Hey, Bob.
21: Hey, how are you?
1: Good. How you doing?
21: I'm all right.
1: So tell me about this truck. How long is this truck?
21: Well, it's 75 feet, which would be roughly 23 meters.
1: That's a lot of truck.
21: It is, yep.
1: So, and when you get up in the cab here, your feet are at about the height of a normal person's chest.
21: Yes, sir.
1: So you've got a view.
21: Yes, we got a good view.
1: And you probably see a lot of stuff.
21: Absolutely.
1: When did you become aware of the trafficking problem in the United States, sex trafficking?
21: Well, it's not just sex trafficking. It's trafficking of all forms, right? But the company, ABF, actually provided some training probably over a decade ago. And I live in the heartland of Missouri, and I never dreamed that I would come across something like that. I thought that the training was not necessarily wasting my time, but maybe I could have been doing something better with my time while at the job. Boy, was I wrong. And I was really glad that they did, because it opened my eyes to how big of a crime trafficking is. The training for Truckers Against Trafficking that teaches you signs to look out for, whether it is at a truck stop or it's at a motel or it's traveling down the highway. We call them DLRs. If it doesn't look right, we want to see something, say something.
1: So what's a example of something that doesn't look right?
21: Well, it changes throughout the day, right? Watching cars pass me, there's certain things you can look out for, whether I'm a city driver making regular deliveries. You know, like if I'm making a delivery and I'm delivering to a house, and there seems like an abnormal amount of cameras and security procedures at a house, a residence, if there's people coming and going, that doesn't look right. You know, think about your house. I think about my house. Not very many people a day come in and out of there that, other than me, my wife, and my kids. Out on the highways, we are usually in the slow lane. You know, we're being passed. But if somebody looks up from the back seat and they make eye contact with you, for some reason, that sticks out to me.
1: So you had the training, and then you had an experience.
21: Right. I was actually off work. I was with my family. And a young lady that was dressed a little less than ideal for the weather conditions that we're experiencing in December. And the location she was staying at really stuck out as, this is not okay. That's one of the signs immediately when somebody does not know their local surroundings and is not from there, definitely stood out. She's definitely a fish out of water. And so throughout the training, it helped me realize those signs to watch out for, and we were able to get her to help.
15: Truck driver Bob Bramwell speaking to our reporter Frank Morris here on People Fixing the World. Let's go now to South Asia, to Nepal. It's the home of Mount Everest and 8 of the highest mountains in the world. But it's poor, isolated, and remote, and this makes many women there vulnerable to people trafficking. The official government figures from Nepal say 40,000 people are trafficked annually, but unofficial figures suggest it might be more like 800,000, possibly more. Only 7% make it back home. Lucky ones, like Pabitra.
2: I'm happy now. I've completed my BBA, Bachelor's in Business Administration, and I'm thinking of doing a law degree.
15: Not only did she defy the odds and escape from trafficking, but she now has a job and is pursuing a career. She was helped by a non-governmental organization called Sasane, which trains women who've been recovered from exploitative situations and teaches them to become paralegals, with the hope that they can earn a living and help other trafficked women. Our reporter Chavi Sachdev met with some of these women, including Pabitra, in Nepal's capital, Kathmandu, and she joins me now on the line. Hi, Chavi.
3: Hi, Myra.
15: Now, Chavi, before we get into all the legal training, could you give me context here? What does trafficking look like in Nepal?
3: So, Myra, the numbers you mentioned are actually really, really high. And that's because Nepal is not only a source country for trafficking, but it's also a crossroads for the major international trafficking routes. It's a transit stop for all kinds of trafficking between South Asia and out to Europe, the Gulf countries, and even to Africa. In fact, these girls face such huge ordeals. They're lured away with the promise of jobs or even marriage. And these girls end up stranded, sometimes as domestic labor, like they will basically be house slaves when their passports have been taken away and then they earn nothing and they're just trapped in somebody's home doing labor. Or they could be forced into sex work in brothels or in the adult entertainment industry.
15: Wow. And so this organization is helping women, but I'm wondering, why did they decide to train them as paralegals?
3: So, interestingly, it's because the director of Sasane is a lawyer. His name is Shyam Kumar Pokharel, and he spent 20 years representing trafficked women in court. And he was so moved by their stories and frustrated by the whole system, he wanted to do something to bridge this.
22: These are the poor families, and maybe girls will be selected by age, beauty, skin, and height.
3: Girls as young as 11 can be sold for less than $1,000.
22: Low price, 80,000 Indian rupees. The high rate, 350,000 rupees Indian.
23: That's the price.
22: Price.
23: Person.
3: Shyam Kumar Pokharel tells me only 7% of these girls escape, but many then face discrimination and rejection from their families, who sometimes refuse to accept them back.
22: The family told us they already feel like their daughter already died, and they already did some funeral programs, and so they have not any feeling the daughter is coming, they want to meet them.
3: He says he's seen many prevented from pursuing justice against their traffickers because of shame. But another problem is the law itself. It's a lengthy process, and if they win the case, the compensation is minimal. Only 200 cases go through the system per year.
22: They don't know about the Nepali legal system and the legal procedure. Second, who help her? She need to go to the lawyer. And without money, lawyer is not providing help.
3: 18 years ago, his organization began training girls to become paralegals.
22: Now we have more than 600 girls. They are certified.
3: He says none of these girls and women have been re-trafficked, and some are even going on to study to become fully qualified lawyers.
22: 20 girls, they completed the Bachelor of Law.
3: Wow.
22: Now, they already passed, and now they are going to the Bar Council examination near soon. Mm-hmm. And after, they will going to advocate.
23: That's amazing.
15: It is amazing, Chavi, not just hearing about the project, but about these women and what they can do now.
3: Yeah, they're really impressive. I met two of the paralegals that Sasane has trained. One is a pioneer. She's been doing this for 14 years. And the other is a fresh grad who started her practice in the last couple of years. Both of them have set up shops outside different police stations. So they were a primary port of call for anyone who wants to register a case with the police. Among other things, they help with what's called a first information report, an FIR, which has to be submitted in a very particular format.
15: I mean, you can already get a sense that their lives are changing since they started training as paralegals.
3: Absolutely. In fact, both of them told me it's made a huge difference to pretty much everything in their lives. So let me tell you about Pabitra. She's the wannabe lawyer we heard from earlier. She's 23. and she's specially trained. And she told me she used to be a really bright student.
0: Best subject kya tha aapka? Aapka kya sapna tha ki bade hoke kya banoge?
4: Mera best subject.
7: My best subject was science and math. I wanted to study science, but for many reasons I couldn't.
3: She isn't forthcoming about the reasons that got in the way of her continuing her education, and I didn't pry. Today, she files upwards of 5 reports a day, and they can range from anything like jewelry theft to domestic violence.
7: I filed a lot of reports of rape, though I didn't charge them. I feel, what if this happened to me? And I write the application for free. Just 2 weeks ago, I had a case where we went together to the police station, and after we finished submitting the report, the man who assaulted her came and threatened me. Of course I was scared. But then the police came, na.
4: Police again.
3: I also met Renuka, who's 46, and she's been a paralegal for over a decade. And her setup is really different. She sits on a small stool on the sidewalk by the police station.
8: In the Sasani office, Mr. Pokharel did our theory training for 2 months, and then we did 6 months of practical training. Then I appeared for my licensing exams at the court, and I've been practicing ever since.
3: Before she became a paralegal, she made clothes. She was a seamstress.
8: When I did sewing, my feet didn't reach the pedals. My hands couldn't manage the cutting. I'm disabled, you know. I like being a paralegal better. I do a good job. I write all the documents by hand. I help a lot of people.
3: Renuka really has a beautiful handwriting, something everyone comments on. Renuka also has dwarfism, and she indicated that her disability was treated as a burden throughout her life. And you know, Myra, this attitude towards people with disabilities really makes them vulnerable to being abused and trafficked.
8: At home, there are 7 people, and everyone at home is happy. I don't have to ask for money. I can take care of my own expenses. Earlier, I had to ask for money from my parents, and now I don't. I have respect at home now. Earlier, I was begrudged everything. How much food I ate, the cost of my clothes, how much money I spent. Now, these clothes, this jacket, these pants, my shoes, they're all from my own earnings.
24: I mean, Chavi, just listening to all of this, you know, for women who've had so much taken away from them, this is really empowering.
3: Yes, yes, it very much is. You know, I have to add that I wish it were larger. They can only train 30 paralegals a year because they're funded by foreign donations and the program is expensive. Ultimately, the goal is for trafficked women to come directly to these paralegals and take their abusers to court. But they are doing so much to raise the profile of survivors, and having survivors as paralegals in these police stations makes it a gateway for women who see an empathetic person, someone who has overcome their past and stopped the cycle of re-trafficking, while also proving to them and their families and society at large that there is life after being trafficked. There's dignity and there's work and happiness.
24: Well, thank you, Chavi, for what we've heard today.
3: All right. Thank you.
24: And with that, we've come to the end of today's program. Now, if you've been affected by anything you've heard, do search for BBC Action Line or the Salvation Army for further support. We recently made a program about the benefits of slowing down, and I've been going through some of your messages and voice notes, including this one.
25: Hi, it's Lachlan here from Newcastle, New South Wales in Australia. I heard your episode on slow art played on ABC Radio this week, and by chance, the very next day, I was walking past one of our galleries that had an exhibition of local artists, and I went in to try out slow art. Wow, what a revelation. One of the works that was particularly inspiring was a painting of a tree with hundreds of small green epiphytes growing on its gnarled and ancient trunk. The themes of youth and age, renewal and decay, beauty in imperfection deeply moved me, and that would never have happened without a long, slow look. So thank you from the other side of the world.
24: I'm off to find more solutions now, but I'll be back same time, same place next week. Until then, thanks for listening.
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0: Sean Cooney is a folk singer and songwriter, best known as one third of the award-winning singing trio, The Young'uns. He writes modern folk songs about everyday heroes, but for his newest project, he's decided to build an album of songs dedicated to incredible dogs from around the world, inspired by his wife's guide dog, Nessie. I'll be spending a day with him in England's Peak District to find out more about the story of one particularly heroic hound and how he turns the story into a song. Join me, Tom Raine, on In the Studio after the BBC World Service News.
1: BBC News with Govinda Gill. Iran has accused the United States of a blatant violation of the peace deal signed a week ago. The US said it hit several locations in Iran in response to Iranian attack on a commercial ship in the Strait of Hormuz. Venezuela has restricted access to the epicenter of Wednesday's twin earthquakes. Rescue efforts there are being hampered by desperate Venezuelans searching for family members under the rubble of their homes. President Zelensky says Ukrainian missiles have hit a Russian weapons production plant in the Volgograd region, more than 1,000 kilometres to the east. He said the site was manufacturing artillery systems. A Sudanese human rights group is calling for a proposed prisoner exchange to include civilians who have been arbitrarily detained. The group says the people's fate must be clarified. France has condemned the decision by Burkina Faso's military government to break off diplomatic ties, describing the move as hostile and baseless. In a televised statement, a military spokesman said mutual respect no longer existed, accusing France of ceaseless activism against Burkina Faso's national interest. Germany and Poland are braced for more sweltering conditions of above 40 degrees as the current heat wave moves further east. Nearly half of Europe's 800 cities are grappling with unprecedented heat stress. Greece is to pay fishermen to catch an invasive species of poisonous fish that harms marine ecosystems and the fishing industry. The silver-cheeked toadfish is native to the Indian and Pacific Oceans, but entered the Mediterranean through the Suez Canal. A parade of 1,000 scooters is travelling through Rome to celebrate 80 years since the invention of one of Italy's best-known exports, the Vespa. It was created after the Second World War to provide cheap transport. BBC News.
0: Welcome to the documentary In the Studio from the BBC World Service, the programme that explores the process of some of the world's most creative minds. I'm Tom Raine, a broadcaster and audio producer, and in this episode, I'm following English folk musician Sean Cooney, best known as one third of the award-winning singing trio, The Young'uns. Sean's one of my musical heroes. Like me, he's from the northeast of England, and his songs have become cornerstones of modern British folk music. He tells stories of miners, doctors, activists, and everyday heroes from both the past and the present.
2: So The Young'uns sing folk songs that tell stories, folk songs that hopefully bring people together, folk songs of yesterday, maybe more importantly, folk songs about today.
0: Through his writing, Sean has given voice to people often forgotten by history or whose stories just haven't been told yet. One of my favourites is about Ghafoor Hussain, a man who had travelled 2,000 miles from the northeast of England to Greece to give out free food to refugees from a bus, hence the lively ballad Ghafoor's Bus.
3: When Ghafoor Hussain hit the road with a million mouths to fill, his beans and rice and beans.
0: Another is the ballad of Johnny Longstaff. It's a full-length album and theatre show about the journey of a man from Sean's hometown of Stockton, from the hunger marches of the 1930s and the Battle of Cable Street, to fighting fascism in the Spanish Civil War.
3: No passeran.
0: But today, Sean's exploring something even more personal. Sean's wife Emily is partially sighted, and after retiring her guide dog Nessie after 8 years of service, Sean's found himself thinking about other dogs around the world whose bravery has changed lives. He's been building a collection of songs celebrating these remarkable animals, from dogs who've saved children in floods to the loyal companions that have stuck by their owners' sides through thick and thin.
2: These stories are kind of, yeah, it's been such a privilege sort of coming across them and researching them and finding them. Getting Nessie in 2016 just certainly changed Emily's life as the guide dog user. and our whole family, really. So it just felt like a fitting time when she retired, and thinking about the impact she's had on our life, to think about the impacts that all these dogs have had on lives of so many people around the world.
0: On this episode of In the Studio, I'm spending the entire day with Sean, where he now lives in Sheffield, to find out about his research, his inspirations, and how he turns powerful stories into song. To see how the project has been taking shape, I'm meeting Sean on a cold winter's morning in the Peak District, where one dog's story in particular has left a mark.
4: Hiya, Sean.
5: Hi, Tom, how are you doing?
4: I'm all right, how are you?
5: Yeah, good.
4: Good, nice to see you.
5: You too, welcome to this
2: beautiful spot here. So we're in the Dark Peak, we're just by Lady Bower Reservoir, we're talking like 15 miles west of Sheffield in the Peak District. And we've come on possibly the coldest day of the year so far.
4: It's so cold. You did warn me last night when you said it's a bit nippy. And I've arrived 3 degrees.
2: Oh, gosh, I was really worried we wouldn't get up here, actually, with road closures and ice and stuff. But the sun's shining. We're around to go. I've got the dog with me.
4: Oh, this is Nessie, the famous Nessie.
2: Hey,
4: Nessie, how are you?
2: Nessie, the retired guide dog.
4: Nessie's coming into the mic now, trying to say hello.
2: So she was my guide dog for nearly 9 years and retired just the summer gone. So, enjoying being a lady of leisure.
4: So why have we come here specifically? Where were we walking to today?
2: Yeah, well, on a day like this in December... Sorry, Nessie nearly tripped you up. On a day like this in December 1953, there was an old shepherd called Joseph Tagg, who was 86 years old and well-known in the area. And him and his aging sheepdog Tip were tramping up the fells here, and unfortunately Joe Tagg died on the hills, and they looked for him for weeks, but he was never found, until one incredible day in March 1954, 15 weeks later, two men who were sort of working for the water board were walking up Ronksley Moor, and they found the body of Joseph Tagg.
4: Wow.
2: And they found Tip, his dog,
4: wow,
2: still alive, guarding him by his side. I mean, I don't know how possibly she could have done that. People say she would have hunted small kind of creatures and stuff. We just have to stop there because Nessie's doing a poo.

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1: The facts that get you started, or is it more how it actually made you feel? When it comes to writing a song, where does it start?
2: It's an interesting one, really, because all these, like, big sort of emotional subjects I've written about over recent years, you know, like one woman asked me to write a song about a brother who died in the Lockerbie bombing. Another person asked me to write a song about her friend Richard Moore, who was blinded as a kid during the Troubles. These are huge subjects, and take great care and delicacy is needed to tell these people's stories. It felt different this time around writing about dogs, because, I mean, in many cases with a story of Tip, there's not much known. You know, there's a couple of newspaper cuttings, you know, there's legend associated with it. So it just felt, it was almost like, in many cases, like back to basics, really. Well, we've got a story, it's a short story, because there's not many facts there. How are we going to sort of tell it in a way that conveys, you know, the emotion of how I first felt when I read about this amazing dog? As a folk singer, as we get nearer Derwent Dam, we can really hear it.
3: It's so loud now, isn't it? Yeah.
2: As a folk singer, you know, you're drawn what's come before. You know, you look for folk songs about dogs, and you think, well, to sort of honour Tip and to commemorate this story in musical form, it needs to be something, like, you know, that people can join in with, you know.
3: Absolutely.
2: And hopefully, you know, give people around here you know, something else to sort of have to celebrate this lovely local story.
4: I think it's just this behind us.
2: Is it just...
4: No, just behind us here where we passed it.
2: Oh, yeah. Oh, here it is. Kind of gravestone looking monument.
3: Here we go.
5: Oh, it's beautiful with the reservoir in the background.
3: Yeah, and the snow on the fells.
5: Snow on the fells. So,
3: and the autumn colours.
5: Do you want to read it out?
3: Yeah, absolutely. In commemoration of the devotion of Tip, the sheepdog which stayed by the body of her dead master, Mr. Joseph Tagg, on the Howden Moor for 15 weeks from the 12th of December 1953 to the 27th of March 1954, erected by public subscription. Oh, it's really special to be here.
2: And it really is.
3: We've got it all to ourselves at the minute. What do you think, Nessie?
5: Yeah.
3: Good girl.
5: I haven't got any
3: treats.
5: He's looking for treats.
3: Yeah.
5: So do you want to recount or sing a couple of lines for us of the
3: song?
5: Yeah,
3: I'd love to. Yeah, I really love to.
5: Fantastic.
3: Never sang it in public. Never sang it outside of my house. I might have sang it in the woods to myself, but it'd be lovely to do it here. Now as I was out walking one fine...
6: The style of Sean's song is a lament, but designed for people to sing along to. He wanted something that would convey the sadness of what Tip went through, but that's also a celebration of her faithfulness and loyalty.
3: There will be dogs just as faithful, I'm sure, but there'll not be another like Tip on the moor.
5: Ah, oh, it's beautiful, Sean.
3: Oh, thank you.
5: Props to you for singing in such cold as well.
3: Oh, gosh, well, that felt really, really, really nice to sing that out loud.
5: What do you reckon, Missy? Yeah. You enjoy that?
3: She still wants a treat.
5: Yeah. Right, let's make our way back, shall we?
3: Yeah, brilliant.
5: Brilliant.
3: Bye, Tip.
5: So how does the song about Tip sit within the rest of the album so far? I know you've still a work in progress, but how is it looking at the minute? Do you reckon you'll open with this song, or have you not really thought about that yet?
3: I don't think so. I think I do... I've got 7 songs at the minute. I don't know, because I still don't know what it is, if it's...
5: Yeah.
3: I mean, it's obviously a bunch of songs, which the ones I've written I'm very proud of, and it will be as good a piece of work as I can get it.
5: We're going back down here.
3: Yeah. I think it's more of a... Although it's got a nice chorus, it's more of a lament. It kind of feels like a bit of a lament as well. Whereas my song about Barry is like, Barry was a big, brave dog, Barry Sanbernard, the bravest dog some say there was, Barry Sanbernard. It almost like, feels like a sea shanty.
5: Yeah, yeah.
3: You know, I could, like, belt that out as an opener.
5: Mm. Whereas the one with Tip, it's got that mixture of sort of melancholy, but also you can sing and celebrate.
3: You kind of
5: picture sort of holding a dram of whiskey or something, and sort of let's raise a glass to Tip.
3: Yeah, that's lovely. Yeah.
5: Sort of feeling.
3: That's the kind of thought, like almost like a shepherd's gathering or something, you know, in there.

0: on a winter's night by a fire. Whereas other ones, yeah, the Swansea Jack ones, I wanted that to be sort of upbeat and snappy, and that's kind of it's Swansea Jack, his coat was black, and if someone was drowning he would jump into the waves, and Swansea Jack would bring them back, and 27 grateful lives he saved. I always imagine that as a kind of join in one with those little refrains. But then there's other sort of more, there's one song on there about a guide dog called Roselle who was belonged to Michael Higson, who was working in the North Tower of the World Trade Center on the morning of 9/11.
1: Yeah.
0: And Roselle led him down 78 flights of stairs that day. And his book about it is just phenomenal. It's called Thunderdog. So when I was writing the song for Roselle, that felt like a song of more thought and depth. So I think there's a big sort of mix of stuff that are going to be on there.
1: Here we are back at the car park.
0: Yeah, that was nice. We went the wrong way just the once.
1: Just the one wrong
0: no
1: turn.
0: No one fell in, no one got wet. Do you want ice cream?
1: Yeah, why not? Yeah. Yeah, 3-degree weather. I'd love one. After seeing where the inspiration begins, I wanted to understand more about Sean's songwriting craft. We drove over to Sean's house in Sheffield to take a look at some of the stories he was researching, as well as finding out more about his actual songwriting process.
2: Do you want a cup of tea?
0: Yeah, love one, please. Thank you. Cheers.
2: So then, this is where the magic happens, I guess. Kind of. I guess the kitchen maybe isn't where you'd be.
0: Sometimes it can be. Yeah, it changes, really. My office is kind of full of stuff, so I tend to just sort of write wherever, really. I kind of like writing songs lying on bed, on the bed, yeah. Little bed office thing, yeah. And it's a bit lazy. Often it's, I'm so lucky here at the south side of Sheffield, we've got a lovely park, and we're only 5 minutes from Ecclesall Woods, and I spend a lot of time with the dog there walking around, and sometimes there's a spark of inspiration that takes something in a different direction, so that's part of the process, yeah.
2: You've got an absolute insane array of dog books. I mean, clearly so much research goes into the songs that you write and the things that you do.
0: But I just love it so much, and I think writing those kind of more meaty songs about real people led me to like an intensity of research that I had to do to sort of do justice to people's stories, people's lives. And so I've just kind of maintain that thing, really, of, you know, do as much research as I possibly can.
2: So when did you start out as a songwriter? How did you get into it?
0: It was finding the folk clubs when I was a teenager with Michael and David and the Young'uns that really led me to finding my voice, really, because here was a community of people who got together, and it didn't matter if you had a big voice or a little voice, if you could sing in tune or not, if you had a song or a story or something to share that meant something to you, it was respected, and I just love that, I still do today. I suddenly found songs and culture related to the landscape that was around me, and I realised that you could sing a song in your own accent, you know, without an instrument, telling a story about something that meant something to you or other people, and that was just life changing. I left university, I did a bit of travelling, and I came to live with my mum and dad right by the sea in the old part of Hartlepool, the headland, and we started a folk club there in about 2007, and I'd meet characters in the pubs, I'd meet fishermen who told me amazing stories, so that's what I started to do. I started to write songs about the history of Hartlepool and Teesside, and then realised a few years down the line that, well, why am I writing about these things that have happened? You know, the people who were writing the good songs 200 years ago were writing the songs of the times they were living in, the things that meant something to them. And so that became a bit of a change of direction, really, to start writing about things that were important to me in the 21st century and incredible stories of human resilience and inspiration that were occurring around the world. That kind of led to this, find myself in a privileged position where people now approach us as a band, the Young'uns and me individually, to kind of turn their own stories into songs, which is a real beautiful privilege.
2: So what do you think connects a lot of these stories of dogs that you've found? Are there common themes that you're finding as you're writing some of these new songs?
0: That's a very good question. I mean, there's struggling to sort of categorise it already. I thought maybe they might have a different section of the album or the project or whatever it's going to be. Might be like, you know, might be a section about the dogs who wait, the dogs who work, the dogs who serve. But I think all of the stories that I'm intending to write are all stories that have moved me. And I think, yeah, getting back to that, why am I doing this? Are we putting, am I putting the kind of too much human emotion into these sort of animals? But, you know, dogs and humans, it's a partnership, isn't it? That's key, I think, to the guide dog thing. It's not that the dog is leading you, you're working together with the dog. And yeah, I think that's a crucial thing that a lot of people don't grasp, and I certainly didn't grasp it until this wonderful dog here, Nessie, came into our lives. Hopefully this whole project can celebrate that,
2: looking away from the books and towards Nessie, who's in the corner, yeah, sleeping. You must have been working on writing a song about her. I mean, and how does it work when you're not approaching historical stuff, but you're looking at a more personal story?
0: Well, yeah,
2: your life.
0: I mean, that's what, from a sort of puritanical folk singer's point of view, it was almost like, well, you never write about yourself. Never convey your own emotions. It's not your story that you tell. That's what pop singers do. You tell other people's stories. But, you know, I think a big driving force of this has been Nessie's role in our family life. Mm. So I couldn't not include her in this. So I have... It's almost like too emotional to sort of think about writing a song, but I need to, I think I need to write all the others and then...
2: You'll come to that one last.
0: And comes, yeah, and save it. And also that is like, you know, she's getting older. That's the thing about dogs, they don't live very long. So, you know, when you get them and when you love them, you know that, you know, it's not going to be forever. And I think that's an emotion in all of these, stories. That's part of this project as well, I think, is kind of coming to terms with that.
1: You're listening to the documentary In the Studio from the BBC World Service. I'm Tom Raine, and I'm following folk musician Sean Cooney as he makes a brand new album about inspiring dogs from around the world. It was then evening time, and Sean took me to a pub in Sheffield called the Hallamshire House for a folk singing session that he goes to every month. It's the kind of place where Sean feels completely at home and where his songs truly come alive. I'd seen Sean sing before in larger venues, so I was intrigued to see how the songs were going to sit in a much smaller, more intimate space.
2: Right, hello, Sean. Sean's just arrived in the pub.
0: Hi, Tom. Yeah, welcome to the Hallamshire House. All set up for a good night here. The room's filling up nicely and people are ready to sing.
2: I mean, without making you sound like you drink too much, you've you spent quite a lot of time in pubs over the years. How central were pubs to the early days of the Young Ones? I mean, obviously, you got your name from the older folk singers calling you the Young Ones in the back of the pub. Yeah. But as a testing ground almost for singing and for also learning about folk history, those places were crucial, no?
0: Yeah, I think it's organised folk clubs that 99% of them met in the back room of pubs. It was very much like we couldn't, you know, the YouTube hadn't really taken off then, and folk songs just weren't easy to find, weren't easy to get hold to. So you'd go to the club and you'd hear a song and you might timidly ask the person who sang it if they could give you the words, and then maybe the next week you might have a go yourself.
2: So have you decided what you're going to sing tonight? Are you going to do Tip?
0: Yeah, do you think I should?
2: I think
0: it'd be nice to do it because it's the local one.
2: It'd be nice to see, you know, you sing that for the first time in front of people, see how it lands, you know.
0: That's right. Yeah, ever since you left my house this afternoon, it's been in my head. I've been singing it. Me and Patrick were singing it in the park.
2: Oh, really?
0: I hope I'm going to pitch it right, actually, because it's a bit like I don't want to do this thing when I start too high and start squeaking and I have to start again. But, you know, that's the friendly environment, you know, you can do that, you know. Often people stop halfway through and say, oh, I've forgotten the words, and then people help them out, you know.
2: I was going to ask if you still get nervous singing in front of people, but in a group like this, surely it must be feel quite...
0: I don't know, really. I mean, it depends what it is. Like, if it's something new like this, then yeah, I am, because I haven't, like... It's the uncertainty, it's the new stuff, really. So
2: I'm sure it's going to be great. I'm really looking forward to hearing after hearing it this morning. It was fantastic.
0: Oh, thank you. I hope you enjoy it too.
1: Folk music at its core is communal. It's about groups and communities sharing stories with each other. I went over to chat to the two organisers of this singing group, Tom and Sam.
3: How long has this group been running for?
4: I think it was about March of this year that we started it. So however many months that is, what is it? It's eight months now, isn't it? This is the eighth one.
2: It's quite a new group.
4: It is quite new,
2: I was under the impression that it was sort of a long-standing, long-running kind of traditional folk group, but it's quite interesting.
4: Yeah, it kind of feels that way, but no, it's just really taken off. So yeah, we're really excited at how popular it's been, really. Yeah.
2: And what is it that brings people to the group every week? What makes it so special, do you think? Can you put a finger on it?
4: We've got quite an atmosphere here. I think a lot of it is that there aren't any instruments, which is quite, there are only a few sessions in Sheffield where there aren't any instruments, so if you're not confident playing your instrument, then you can just sing, and that's what you can kind of come with.
5: Yeah, and I think we've got a really good age spread as well. There's a lot of people who've been singing songs for 50, 60 years, but there's also a load of younger people coming through as well, so it's got really good energy to it. Really good mix of newer music as well, along with like the old classics. But yeah, also I guess like the fact that we don't sing in an order as well, so anyone can sing at any point. So you're not restricted. It's not that you know when you're about to sing. You're not waiting for your turn to sing. You can just start singing at any point when no one's singing. So it brings like an energy to the room where at any point you could be the next one singing. So it's
2: no pressure.
5: So everyone sort of feels a bit like, oh, you know, maybe I'm going to sing after the next song. And yeah, so it gives a bit of energy to it.
2: And why do you think that this kind of communal singing matters? Why is it important to people?
5: Yeah, it's just really connecting, isn't it? It's, you know, most people, everyone, there's going to be about 50 odd people are going to turn up, and they've all spent a lot of time learning and crafting these songs, and they're going to share them, and then they're going to get support from the whole group. Everyone's going to join in. It doesn't really matter what ability you are. Everyone's going to be with you and, going along with on the ride with you. So it's, just feels really supportive, yeah.
2: Beautiful. That's such an amazing community feel. How is it having Sean come to the night as well?
4: Yeah, it's pretty good.
2: You enjoy, yeah.
4: It's nice that Sean, I think, tests out some of his songs on us, so we're sort of privileged to get the debut kind of song, so that's pretty exciting.
2: Oh, well, I'm really looking forward to the night. Better let you get ready and...
5: Oh, yeah, we're looking forward to hearing your song as well. Oh, yeah.
2: Yes, I have brought a song, so we'll see. We'll see.
4: Excellent.
6: Evening, everybody. I'm Sean, and as you see, there is some recording going on. I'm writing songs about dogs at the minute, and I'd love to sing a song about a local dog whose name was Tip, a hero dog from the 50s. And the chorus is, Tip on the moor, Tip on the moor, how loving and loyal was Tip on the moor. There will be dogs just as faithful, I'm sure, but there'll not be another like Tip on the moor. Now, as I was a-walking one fine winter's day...
7: Sean delivered a beautiful rendition of his song to the punters in the pub, and it was so successful that he even managed to get a dog barking in the back.
6: The dark peak for 86 years, and Tip was...
7: People in the pub were slowly starting to join in as the song progressed, and by the end, he had the entire place belting the song together in unison.
6: Be another like Tip on the moor.
8: Thanks so much, everybody. Cheers. Thank you very much. Thank you. Thanks so much for that. Thanks, guys.
2: All right, we've just come out of the singing session for a bit of a breather. It's getting really warm in there on the really cold night. What a gorgeous night it's been.
6: What a community of people. Just absolutely amazing. It's only been going a couple of months, and it's just full of lovely people just sharing songs, all kinds of ages, all kinds of subjects. Just a welcoming, warm atmosphere. So it felt like the fitting place to try out Tip song. And I was nervous all day about it. Once I started, I felt like, comfortable and relaxed, I suppose.
2: I mean, it must have helped having a dog in the background just barking away. That was so funny, wasn't it?
6: It's absolutely brilliant.
2: Will you be making any tweaks at all? Will you be thinking about how to change it, or when you were singing it there?
6: I think I will. I mean, there's a couple of kind of lines that I'm not entirely happy with that I might kind of look at. I mean, that thing of like no longer alone, well, he was kind of, the whole idea was he didn't want to leave Joe alone, so that there's a bit of a kind of contradiction there. So, and maybe the tuning as well. I came up with a kind of different version of the chorus a couple of days ago, but I didn't feel confident with it in my mind to sing it
9: because I'd probably revert to the tune I've just done. But hearing everyone joining in with that was great. So it's interesting, you know. I'll sing it to some friends, I'll sing it to more people, and see what they think. Really, and that's a good thing about like the folk kind of singing community. Sometimes people just adapt it for you without you like wanting to. That's a really interesting thing. But yeah, no, it felt so lovely, so lovely.
1: Oh well, it's been a real privilege to see you sing in this sort of way and amongst in a group, and it just shows how it shows how powerful this kind of singing is and how this kind of art form is.
9: Yeah.
1: So it's been really, really fantastic to see.
9: Yeah. Oh, thank you. It's annoying to hear you sing as well. It was just like brilliant.
1: Oh, I love that.
9: Yeah. Just because that's what it's all about, you know. Even if you know, it kind of draws people in, this kind of community. Yeah. So what a wonderful day, and yeah, really pleased with how it's unfolded.
1: Well, it's been a real pleasure, Sean, and I look forward to see how the album or play or book turns out in the end.
9: Yeah, woof woof. Thank you very much.
1: Woof woof.
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15: Hello, I'm Celia Hatton. It's 10 hours GMT. Welcome to the newsroom. Coming up, we'll take you to Venezuela, where desperate survivors are shifting rubble with their hands as they try to find those trapped in debris before the crucial 72-hour survival window runs out.
16: We're all pretty frustrated here because the government is not showing what there should be serious amount of help. It's actually we, the Venezuelans, who are helping each other.
15: Our correspondent is in Caracas. Plus, we'll bring you the latest from the Middle East, from the tit-for-tat strikes between the U.S. and Iran to the new ceasefire deal between Israel and Lebanon. The UK opens new safe routes for refugees and how Mel Brooks revolutionized comedy.
17: I said, excuse me, Mr. Brooks, I hear that you are making The Producers into a musical. And I go, listen, that movie had a tremendous effect on me. It made me sort of who I am.
15: He's turning 100. We'll look back on his career. Stay with us.
18: BBC News with Govinda Gill. Iran has accused the United States of a blatant violation of the peace deal to end the war that was signed by Washington and Tehran a week ago. On Friday, the US military struck locations in Iran. Howell Griffith has the details.
19: This latest escalation shows the ceasefire is fragile and being tested on both sides. U.S. aircraft struck Iranian storage facilities and a coastal radar site in response to a commercial vessel being hit by a drone while travelling along the Omani coast in the strait. Within hours, there were reports that Iran had struck back, targeting locations where there are U.S. bases. Both sides have accused each other of violating the memorandum. The Vice President, J.D. Vance, said Iran should pick up the phone if it objected to how the agreement was being applied.
18: In the past few minutes, the UK's maritime agency says an oil tanker has been hit by an unidentified projectile. It said the vessel sustained damage to its bridge, but all crew were safe. Venezuela has restricted access to the La Guaira state, the epicentre of the twin earthquakes that hit the north of the country on Wednesday. The United States says more than 50,000 people remain unaccounted for. In its latest attack on Russian strategic infrastructure, Ukraine says it hit a plant on the Volga that produces critical weaponry Moscow uses to launch ballistic missiles into Ukraine. Here's Sasha Schlichter.
20: Ukraine likes to say it now controls the sky over Russia, and the facts partly corroborate that. The latest target is the Titan Barikade plant that designs and produces self-propelled launchers and transport loader vehicles for the dreaded Iskander missile systems that have wreaked so much destruction on Ukrainian cities. The plant, which is located in Volgograd, 1,000 kilometers from Ukraine, was struck overnight by Ukrainian Flamingo missiles. The military says some areas caught fire and they're trying to assess the damage.
18: A leading Sudanese human rights group is calling for a proposed UN-backed prisoner exchange to include civilians who have been arbitrarily detained. Richard Kugoe reports.
21: The proposal, put forward by the UN Secretary General's envoy to Sudan, Pekka Haavisto, is the first public international effort to arrange a prisoner swap since the war began in 2023. It would allow Sudan's army and the rapid support forces to exchange prisoners of war. Sudan's foreign ministry has welcomed the plan, saying it will comply with international law. A UN fact-finding mission says both sides have carried out arbitrary detentions, torture and enforced disappearances, targeting people suspected of supporting the rival. It says many victims have been subjected to abusive interrogations and other forms of mistreatment.
18: World News from the BBC. Tens of millions of people across Europe are expecting another day of extreme heat, with temperatures widely expected to top 35 degrees Celsius in many places. Berlin and Frankfurt in Germany could see a high of 40 Celsius, while forecasters expect 36 degrees in Warsaw. The British government says the rollout of a new safe routes for refugees fleeing war and persecution will start later this year. Under the scheme, community organisations, including universities and businesses, will be allowed to sponsor refugees who apply to come to Britain. The model is based on Canada's asylum system. Greece has launched a scheme to pay fishermen to catch an invasive species of poisonous fish that harms marine ecosystems and the fishing industry and could threaten public health. The silver-cheeked toadfish is native to the Indian and Pacific Oceans, but entered the Mediterranean through the Suez Canal in the early 2000s. Having few natural predators, the fish quickly spread, depriving native species of food resources. Now to Italy. Well, one of the country's best-known exports, the Vespa, is celebrating 80 years. Thousands of scooter owners from around the world are parading through Rome. Rory Gallimore reports.
22: In 1946, the Second World War had left Italy's roads in a disastrous state. There was demand for cheap, mass-produced transport to weave through the ruined streets. Piaggio, a company that made planes, spotted an opportunity. The Vespa was born. Its name means wasp in Italian, so-called because of the scooter's shape, although the sound is rather similar too. Its painted pressed steel body helps shield riders from greasy engine parts, proving a hit with fashion-conscious Italians.
18: Rory Gallimore with that report. BBC News.
23: Hello, I'm Celia Hatton, and this is the newsroom on the BBC World Service. After an earthquake, rescuers say there's a 72-hour window when those trapped alive under the rubble might be able to survive. Approximately 60 hours have passed since twin earthquakes struck Venezuela on Wednesday, and so anxieties are rising for the tens of thousands of people still unaccounted for and believed to be missing underneath the debris of collapsed buildings. The official number of deaths is now approaching 1,000. In an effort to keep the roads open for emergency teams and ambulances, the authorities have now restricted access to the state of La Guaira, the epicenter of the quakes. All the while, Venezuelans are searching for family members under the rubble, in some cases hampering the official rescue efforts. Our correspondent Will Grant has this report from Venezuela, which he begins with a visit to his former home in the capital, Caracas.
24: The Caracas neighborhoods of Altamira and Los Palos Grandes are some of the most seismic in the city. Earthquakes, even small ones, are often felt there. And the two which struck Venezuela earlier this week were anything but small.
25: It feels quite surreal being back here. I lived on this street and there is an utterly flattened building. I can see rescue workers sifting through the rubble all day. They have been using earth moving equipment to take out massive concrete slabs and allow these teams to get back in a little more safely. And now one of these trucks is about to drive out, carrying with it some of the rubble of these homes I used to live next to.
24: Fortunately, my old building is still intact, as is its amiable, long-standing caretaker, Pedro, who sat with the elderly neighbours as they recovered from the shock. All of them agreed this was the worst natural disaster they'd ever seen in Venezuela.
25: On every corner in this neighbourhood, there are people who are sleeping out because they have nowhere else to stay. Their homes are now uninhabitable.
24: Among those sleeping on a mattress under a tarpaulin was Jan Carlos Roa. His wife and daughter were with him after their building was so badly cracked they may never be able to go back. He's worked for decades as a policeman, and now at 50, he says, the tears rolling down his cheeks, he's not sure he even knows how to rebuild his family's life again.
0: Hay bastante gente que perdieron su familia.
24: But despite his dire circumstances, Jan Carlos knows he's still one of the lucky ones.
2: Lamentablemente, ya tenemos.
24: Interim President Delcy Rodriguez told the nation that hundreds more had died, with thousands of people injured. We've also rescued dozens of people alive and are grateful that they'll be able to embrace their families and loved ones once again, she said. Those success stories have included a toddler recently pulled from the ruins of a collapsed building. However, there's a staggering 50,000 people estimated to still be missing.
3: We are still all in shock. I think we need more days, and we need to accept all the help we can get from abroad. It's been a really serious tragedy here.
24: Caracas resident Zaida Castro is a musician who lived and studied in the UK for years. She says people increasingly see the government's response as inadequate.
3: We're all pretty frustrated here because the government is not showing what they should be, you know, at this place of serious amount of help, and it's actually the Venezuelans who are helping each other.
24: One of Mexico's search and rescue teams, called Los Topos, meaning the moles, stepped out of the airport in Venezuela to warm applause. International help is coming to this stricken nation little by little. Whether it's rescue workers and sniffer dogs from the UK and the US or medical teams from Cuba and Spain, they all have their work cut out. But time to find any more survivors buried beneath the rubble is fast running out.
23: Will Grant in Caracas. And with time running out, the UN humanitarian chief Tom Fletcher told the BBC that coordinating the international rescue teams is a difficult task.
4: It's actually, absolutely grim, devastating. And, you know, for us, you know, we are driven on minute by minute, hour by hour, by the sound of the survivors underneath the rubble. Now, we've got 39 search and rescue teams. These are from, you know, politics all falls away at this point. You know, we coordinate a group that has Russian teams, Ukrainian teams, teams from across Latin America, American teams, European teams. And what we then have to do is then coordinate all that. Each of these teams is 50 to 100 people. So you're looking at almost 2,000 people surging in, 111 dogs, medical teams as well. We go in with these little kind of micro drones. They call them cockroach drones that help us find people in the buildings. So they're surging in at the moment. And today is the crucial, crucial day. It's always the first 72 hours after an earthquake.
23: The UN humanitarian chief, Tom Fletcher. Let's focus on the Middle East now. Iran and the U.S. are in the midst of negotiating a wide-ranging peace deal, but tit-for-tat strikes in the Strait of Hormuz on Friday have raised concerns their initial peace agreement could fail. The U.S. military conducted airstrikes in Iran overnight following Tehran's attack on a commercial ship in the Strait of Hormuz. The other front in this war has been Lebanon. In the Lebanese capital, Beirut, supporters of the Iran-backed group Hezbollah have been protesting the U.S.-brokered agreement between Israel and Lebanon. Well, our correspondent John Donison joins us live from Jerusalem. John, let's start with the latest violence. What can you tell us about the strikes between the U.S. and Iran?
1: Well, U.S. Central Command said it struck missile and drone storage facilities as well as coastal radar positions in Iran on Friday. That followed a attack on a cargo ship passing through the Strait of Hormuz on Thursday, which stopped a planned evacuation of sailors stuck in the region. And just in the last hour, we've heard that the UK Maritime Trade Operations Centre has said another tanker has been struck by a projectile in the strait. The cause of that not known, but they're saying there's no casualties, although some damage to the ship.
23: So what's the status then of the Strait of Hormuz and the wider effects on the global economy? Are ships passing through?
1: They are passing through to a limited extent, but so certainly nowhere near the levels where they were before the war started. Of course, 20% of the world's oil passes through the strait, and it's nowhere near that level. And you can see that while we've got strikes on tankers and ships in the strait, then shipping companies, insurance companies are going to be reluctant to resume shipping in through that crucial waterway.
23: And John, tell us more if you can about the U.S. broker deal in Lebanon. Is this ceasefire different from the others that have been struck in the past?
1: Not significantly, no. I mean, I think it's, even when you listen to the U.S. Secretary of State Marco Rubio, it was limited progress, he acknowledged. So there is a commitment from the Lebanon and Israel to live side by side in peace. There's a commitment by the Lebanese to disarm Hezbollah. But of course, we've heard that before. Hezbollah has already rejected this agreement. And although Prime Minister Netanyahu and the Israelis agreed to a very limited withdrawal of some of their forces that are occupying southern Lebanon, when Mr. Netanyahu commented after this deal, he was keen to stress that the vast majority of his troops are going to remain there.
23: Okay, John, thank you. John Donaldson speaking to us live from Jerusalem. You're listening to The Newsroom on the BBC World Service. Vespa, the little Italian scooter that's played an outsized role in Western pop culture, celebrating its 80th anniversary in Rome today. Thousands of Vespa enthusiasts from all over the world are taking to the streets of Italy's capital to mark the milestone, as Alice Adderley reports.
5: In 1946, after the Second World War had left Italy's roads in ruins, the aviation company Piaggio spotted an opportunity. It began making the small, relatively cheap, agile scooters. Upon seeing the prototype, the company's owner, Enrico Piaggio, said it looks like a wasp. The name Vespa, Italian for wasp, captures the vehicle's shape, a wider, bulky rear connected to the front by a narrow step-through waist and the quick, zippy agility of the insect. The design quickly caught on, and by the 1950s, they were given the kind of cultural cachet that money can't buy, with Audrey Hepburn riding one in the film Roman Holiday. The film ensured the Vespa's worldwide popularity. In the 1960s in Britain, it became part of a stylish working-class subculture with enthusiasts known as mods decorating their machines with multiple mirrors and lights and driving them in packs to the seaside. This was immortalised in the 1979 film Quadrophenia.

0: Robin Quatermain was part of a late 70s revival of this movement and is honorary president of the Vespa Club of Great Britain. He's in Rome taking part in the four-day party for the Vespa and explains some of the places he's visited on his scooter over the last 40 years.
1: My first European adventure was more or less 4 years ago in Barcelona, and I've been doing it ever since, you know, visiting countries like Croatia, Italy, Saint-Tropez, all those sort of places. And this event has grown over the years, but the rest of the world is now joining in. They come from the Far East, you know, Malaya, Indonesia, as well as South America. So, you know, the Vespa lives on.
0: Modern Vespas are much more refined than their 1940s ancestors, but the basic design remains the same, taking the concept of getting from A to B and giving it charm.
2: Vespa, lo scooter più venduto in Italia e nel mondo.
3: Alice Adderley. Next to the Men's Football World Cup, and let's go to Cape Verde, a string of 10 volcanic islands that lies 350 miles off the coast of Africa. It's a very happy place at the moment. Cape Verde is home to around 500,000 people and had never played in the football competition before now. They've become the smallest country to ever reach the knockout stages after tying with Saudi Arabia and finishing second in their group. Celebrations ran long into the night in the capital, Praia.
4: It's a very special day for all Cape Verdeans. I believe that most of us, deep inside, we all have this hope, but we never really believe that we could experience this feeling.
5: First time for Cape Verde to World Cup and first qualification is unbelievable. Like we say here, 1% of chance, 99% of faith. This is Cape Verde, small country, big dreams.
3: Well, Cape Verde now faces Lionel Messi's Argentina in the knockouts. How do they rate their chances? Our reporter Paul Ndia was also at the party in Praia.
6: At this fan zone in the capital, Praia, supporters of the Cape Verdean national team have erupted in celebration. I can actually see a group of people dancing to a music that's playing out here. A man is holding his vuvuzela, of course, preparing to blow it, but also drawn to the music that is playing out there. These are just the scenes that are evident on the streets of Praia today. The Cape Verdean national team booked its qualification for the knockout stage after Spain defeated Uruguay 1-0, and after they played a draw game against Saudi Arabia. The Cape Verdeans came into this tournament as the underdogs, but their performance today, and of course since the start of the tournament, has proved to many that they did not come here just to participate. They came to the World Cup to compete against those considered as the big guns, those considered as football behemoths, such as Spain and Uruguay. But it's another tricky game because they face Argentina in the knockout round, a game which many analysts say would be a big deal because Cape Verde will need to change their playing tactics. Supporters of Cape Verde also believe that regardless of the outcome, they are still going to be proud of their team.
3: Well, for more on what's happening at the World Cup, I'm joined by our sports reporter, Nick Hatton. Nick, what a story that Cape Verde story is. The knockout runs are shaping up to be pretty exciting.
7: Yeah, brilliant from Cape Verde, isn't it, to be having such an historic first tournament. And as you say, it sets it up nicely. That's a knockout clash against the defending champions Argentina and Lionel Messi. So that is a brilliant reward for them having such a remarkable tournament. That will be played on Friday, that game. The knockout rounds themselves, they're still some way from being decided. Here, though, are my standout ties so far. Monday looks set to be fascinating between the five-time champions Brazil and a Japan side that many are tipping as tournament dark horses. Brazil yet to quite really hit the heights. Japan, such a good side as well. So much energy in their team. They could really cause Brazil some problems. Tuesday's game of the day sees the Netherlands take on Morocco. The Dutch have been really impressive in the group stage. Morocco pushed Brazil all the way as well in their group game. We still don't know yet who the co-host Mexico will face. USA, they will take on Bosnia-Herzegovina on Thursday, with Spain look set to play Austria. Still some more group games left to play, of course, but as things stand, Ghana have the prospect of taking on Portugal in the last 32. Senegal will face England.
3: And who looks like the tournament favourites now?
7: Yeah, still very early days, of course. But Argentina, I think, have been the side that have impressed the most, certainly the strongest in the group stage, especially with the form of Lionel Messi breaking the all-time World Cup goal-scoring record. France are being tipped by many as well. They've looked very good in spells. Well, the Dutch, as I've said, have scored for fun, really, in the group stage, so they shouldn't be ruled out. England need to find some consistency as well to be considered in amongst it. Spain should never be ruled out as well, even if they've not hit top gear just yet. So it's a fascinating tournament. You feel as well with these at round of 32 that there could potentially be a shock on the cards.
3: Indeed. Thank you, Nick Hatton. Well, let's focus on what's happening here in the UK. Immigration is a hot topic in British politics, and now the government says it will create new, safe and legal routes for refugees to come to the UK. Under the plan, community organisations, including universities and businesses, will be allowed to sponsor refugees who apply to come to Britain. Our political correspondent Rob Watson joins us with more. Rob, what's being proposed?
8: Well, the first thing to do is to try and put this in some context for you, Celia, and for everyone listening, and that these proposals are part of much wider legislation that the government is hoping to bring forward, which are actually all about very much toughening up immigration and asylum laws in the UK, essentially making it much, much more difficult for people both to come here, easier to deport people, and much more difficult for people who are already here to get settled status. But in order to deal with the sort of chaotic scenes that we see with people coming over small boats, what the government is proposing is to say, look, we don't want chaos, we don't want that, so we are going to open up some new routes to make it easier for genuine refugees to make it to the UK using communities. And this is all instead of putting the burden on local government in particular, but it is within the wider context of much tougher proposed laws on refugee status, asylum, immigration, you name it.
3: So can you take us through that wider framework then? Because many in the UK want immigration levels to drop, but will this new plan for refugees increase the numbers of people coming into the UK overall?
8: So not initially. The government is going to cap the scheme, and it's going to be done on a test basis later in the year. I mean, what the government is saying when it first proposed these tightening up of immigration and asylum laws was that the numbers really should come down as a result of the legislation they're considering. But there are some on the left of the governing Labour Party who are not happy at all. I mean, they think that tightening up and making it more difficult to stay here, reviewing the status of refugees already here, is just not the kind of thing a left of centre party should be doing.
3: And just briefly, Rob, the current Prime Minister Keir Starmer has resigned. So is this new legislation expected to become law even after a new leader becomes Prime Minister?
8: A great question, and it'll be a real test of Andy Burnham. I mean, will he keep this? Will he keep this somewhat harder line approach to immigration that the current government is proposing? Or will he somehow soften it? I mean, that'll be one of the keys to figuring out where is Andy Burnham, because we expect it to be him, ideologically compared to Keir Starmer.
3: Lots to watch. Thank you, Rob Watson there. And last, here's a question. What would you consider to be the funniest film of all time? The American Film Institute has come up with a fresh answer to that, the 1974 comedy classic Blazing Saddles. The Institute has made that pronouncement at a key moment, just ahead of the 100th birthday of the man who directed and co-wrote the Blazing Saddles screenplay, Mel Brooks. He's also known for films such as The Producers and Young Frankenstein. Richard Kind, the actor and comedian from Curb Your Enthusiasm and Inside Out, also starred in numerous stage productions of Mel Brooks' work, most recently a London production of The Producers. He's been speaking to Amal Rajan about his friendship with the comedy legend.
9: First time I ever met him was at Cipriani's restaurant in New York, and he was leaving, and I ran outside, and I said, "Excuse me, Mr. Brooks." And he said, "Yeah." And I go, "Listen, I hear that you are making The Producers into a musical." And he goes, "Yeah." And I go, "Listen, that movie had a tremendous effect on me. It made me sort of who I am. So don't screw it up." And I didn't use the word screw. And he laughed and he said, "Don't worry, it's going to be great." He certainly had an effect on me and all my life. He's a really smart, smart man, but everybody knows him sort of as a clownish funny man. But he's so brilliant.
10: In the end, being funny is just being funny, isn't it? I mean, his comedy is just very funny. You watch it and it's very hard not to laugh. There's a lot of people.
9: I don't agree with you. I think a lot of people don't get him. especially today. My kids, I've tried showing them Blazing Saddles. They won't have it.

0: That's so interesting because that would suggest that he's a man that was perhaps better understood in a different historic moment. Do you think there's something
1: I think that's true. I think that's very true because he grew up in a certain time and we were allowed to do things and say things that we're not allowed to do and say now.
0: It's very interesting what you say about the element of danger in his comedy. Of course, the element of danger in not just his life, but in the life of his ancestors. Does Jewish comedy exist, and is it useful for understanding the extraordinary success of Mel Brooks's extraordinary career?
1: I guess it does. You got to remember, and I heard something about Jerry Lewis the other day. He, like probably Mel Brooks, is the son of immigrants, and language I guess if they've been through a lot, then the diving board gets a little higher and they're not as scared. And therefore, they can go to the edge. And I think that's what he did. He went to the edge a lot. Also, now, I will tell you this. There is a rhythm, and it's something I have, a rhythm, a New York rhythm, or what could be called the Catskill or even Jewish rhythm. And I think he has that. There's a musicality to a Jewish New York delivery.
2: Step one, we find the worst play in the world, a surefire flop. Step two, I raise $1 million. A lot of little old ladies in the world. Step three, you go back to work on the books. Phony lists of backers, one for the government, one for us. You can do it, Bloom. You're a wizard. Step four, we open on Broadway. And before you can say step five, we close on Broadway.
0: Final thought, Richard. Have you been in touch with Mel Brooks very recently? Have you a sense of how he'll be celebrating his centenary?
1: How is he going to spend his birthday? I hear it's going to be very intimate and very small and just with family. And I don't think he wants to share his birthday with the world.
3: That was Richard Kind, and Mel Brooks turns 100 tomorrow. You've been listening to the newsroom with me, Celia Hatton. Before we go, a reminder of our breaking news. Britain's Maritime Security Agency says an oil tanker in the Strait of Hormuz has been struck and damaged by an unidentified projectile. It comes as the US and Iran have carried out retaliatory attacks sparked by Iran's targeting of a commercial vessel in the Strait of Hormuz. More information on all our stories on the BBC News website.
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0: Coming up on The Fifth Floor with me, Farenike Amidi. Every World Cup has its standout moments, but some live longer in the memory than others. Today, we are remembering Diego Maradona's notorious hand of God.
1: And the guy next to me, you know, I asked him, he said, no, Maradona scored that goal. The referee didn't see that he used a hand. And somebody else said, no, it's a goal because he's Latin America. We have to support him.
0: That's coming up after the news at the BBC World Service.
2: BBC News with Jane Steele. Bahrain has accused Iran of undermining peace efforts in the region after it came under attack by several Iranian drones. Tehran said it had carried out strikes against targets linked to American forces in response to a US attack. In the latest development, an oil tanker has been hit in the Strait of Hormuz. Venezuela has restricted access to the epicenter of Wednesday's twin earthquakes. Rescue efforts there are being hampered by people searching for family members under the rubble of their homes. In its latest attack on Russian infrastructure, Ukraine says it hit a plant on the Volga that produces weaponry Moscow uses to launch ballistic missiles. The Volgograd plant is 1,000 kilometres from Ukraine. A Sudanese human rights group is calling for a proposed prisoner exchange to include arbitrarily detained civilians. It says the people's fate must be clarified. People across Europe are experiencing another day of extreme heat, with temperatures widely expected to top 35 degrees in many places. Germany will be one of the hottest places, with 40 degrees forecast for Berlin. Greece is to pay fishermen to catch an invasive species of poisonous fish that harms marine ecosystems and the fishing industry. The silver-cheeked toadfish is native to the Indian and Pacific Oceans, but entered the Mediterranean through the Suez Canal. The authorities in the U.S. state of Minnesota say a suspect in a $250 million fraud scheme has been arrested in Somalia. The man was detained in a joint operation involving the FBI and Somali intelligence. A parade of thousands of scooters is travelling through Rome to celebrate 80 years since the invention of one of Italy's best-known exports, the Vespa. It was created just after the Second World War to provide cheap transport. The name, meaning wasp, comes from its pressed steel body, although they also sound like the insects. BBC News.

0: Welcome to the fifth floor from the BBC World Service with me, Farenak Amidi. The BBC World Service broadcasts in 45 languages around the world. Our job here at the fifth floor is to bring you the best of those stories in English and to also get you closer to the extraordinary work our journalists do. Every single World Cup has its standout personalities and talking points. Fans have been as delighted by Lionel Messi's performance in this tournament, his sixth World Cup, or by the standout style of Democratic Republic of Congo superfan Lumumba Vea, as they have been sometimes baffled by hydration breaks. But only a handful of moments are remembered down the decades. In 1986, in Mexico City, Diego Maradona scored two goals for Argentina in a match against England that will never be forgotten.
1: That's a poor clearance. Maradona with Shilton. Looked like handball, that. Maradona celebrating, and the goal's going to be given.
2: It's one of the World Cup great goals. And there's no doubt about that one.
3: It was your hand or the hand of God?
4: It was my hand. With this, I don't mean any disrespect to English fans.
0: Today, we are remembering Diego Maradona's notorious hand of God. And World Service news editor, Lourdes Heredia, it turns out, was there. Lourdes, welcome to the fifth floor.
5: Hi, hello. Can you imagine being 40 years ago? I cannot believe that.
0: Oh, it has been
5: four decades already.
0: You are one of the witnesses of the hand of God, Lourdes. Set the scene for us. It's 1986, it's Mexico City, and you're 17.
5: I'm 17, and I'm not a football fan. And I never watched a match before. Actually, the hand of God was my first and last match I've seen.
0: Wow.
5: And so I feel a little bit guilty because I was witness of one of the goals that people keep talking about. And it was just pure coincidence. As you can imagine, we Mexicans, we love to host people from all around the world. We have massive parties because it's a World Cup. We celebrated. In 1986, it was no difference. But the tickets were quite expensive, so we didn't have any tickets. And my father's, I think in the office, somebody had some tickets and nobody could use them. So my father calls my mom and say, do you want to use them? But I'm a little bit worried because the war, Falklands, Malvinas, happened not long ago. And that meant that he was worried about the violence in the match. But my mom said, you crazy? We are going. This is one chance opportunity to be there and to leave the World Cup inside the Azteca, which is an iconic stadium for us. So there we go. Everywhere was a party. Like, you know, the Azteca is so far away from my house, is from one side to the other. So we got in the car and, you know, it was 2 hours drive, which was a party. Everyone had flags everywhere. We were chanting to one car to the other. And that hasn't changed. If you see any of the images right now, it's just a great atmosphere. We love partying. And we, you know, we don't care about these stereotypes. We wear everything traditional and we're very proud of it. I remember dressing up like crazy because I was going to see all these handsome boys in the match.
0: What were you wearing?
5: I was wearing something really yellow and, you know, something very traditional Mexican. And also, it's like it brings all our stereotypes. We enjoy them. So we wear everything that you can imagine. Headbands. Everyone was face painting. We just celebrate. We carry the sombreros with very proudly into the stadium. And there was a completely different way of how it is right now, right? The security was much less. You could bring things in the stadium. Outside, they were selling all type of food because we love street food in Mexico is great. So you could eat it. It was completely different atmosphere from what it is right now. So I remember the first part of the match, nothing happened. There was no goals. So I spent my time doing the wave, la ola. Up, down. So I was not paying too much attention to the football till Maradona does this goal and everyone was discussing what happened, what just happened.
1: Shook and furious, and so is Peter Reid, and the England manager Bobby Robson can't believe it.
5: And the guy next to me, I asked him, I'm sure he escaped from the office because he was dressed as a salaryman. And he said, no, Maradona scored that goal, but the referee didn't see that he used a hand. And somebody else said, no, no, it's a goal because he's Latin America. We have to support him. Mm. But the discussion was massive.

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1: In a tango dance, it was incredible to watch because it was like he was dancing.
2: And he's hurting England again.
1: And then when he scored that goal, you have to see the shouting in the stadium. It was such a special moment that even the England fans were celebrating that spectacular goal. And I think for us, the people who were on that match, the one that stayed with us was the second goal. Because that was magical. It was a magic moment. It was when I thought, oh, this is why people like football, because I never understood why people were so passionate about it. And that was a goal that, for me, was the moment to remember. Mm. And when we went home, everyone was talking about the first goal. And I was thinking, you're missing the moment, which was the second one.
3: Thank you so much, Lourdes.
4: You're listening to the documentary from the BBC World Service. This is The Fifth Floor, and I'm Farna Kamidi. A few weeks ago in Afghanistan, in the western city of Herat, people took to the streets in a rare protest after local Taliban government officials reportedly began arresting women perceived to be improperly wearing their hijab. Since the Taliban returned to power in 2021, women's rights have been restricted more and more. Women are no longer allowed to go to secondary school or university. Beauty parlors have been shut down. Travel restrictions have been put in place, dictating how far women can travel from home. And they have even been ordered not to speak when out in public. These moves came despite Taliban leadership announcing shortly after seizing power, "We are going to allow women to study and work within our framework. Women are going to be very active in our society." So today, I am joined by two journalists from the BBC Afghan Services to hear more about the recent protests and how women's rights are being treated under current Taliban leadership. I have with me Mahjuba Nowruzi and Ma'moon Durrani. Welcome, guys.
5: Thank you. Thanks for having us.
4: It's great to have you. Mahjuba John, I'm going to start with you. Could you explain why people were protesting in Herat?
5: The protests were triggered by the arrest of dozens of women by the Taliban morality police in Herat. Mm. The women were detained for allegedly violating the Taliban's dress code and hijab requirements. Many residents saw the arrests as humiliating, as they put it, and people gathered to demand the women's release and to protest against what they called the increasing restrictions on women.
4: And were both men and women protesting?
5: Yes, both men and women were involved, although women were at the center of the issue because they were the ones being targeted by the arrests. It's worth mentioning that in today's Afghanistan, public protests are extremely difficult and risky, yes, and especially for women. So the fact that the residents from the community came out at all was significant. Many of the demonstrations appear to be driven by local residents and family members concerned about the detained women.
4: Mm. As you mentioned, protests under the Taliban authority right now is very, very difficult. But any time that there have been protests, it seems that women have been on the forefront of those protests. Having men supporting women in protests like this is a quite a rare thing in Afghanistan.
5: It is very rare, and for a long time it didn't happen, and women were always critical of men in the country, saying that you do not support us, and they were, as you said, in the forefront of all the protests, especially in Kabul. And the protests, it was like a very rare thing, and many people couldn't believe it, that men dared to go on the streets and protest alongside women and chanting education, freedom and work.
4: Yeah, so it was azadi.
5: Mm-hmm. Yeah.
4: What happened? How did the protest end?
5: Well, the protest was dispersed by the Taliban security forces, according

0: listening to the United Nations mission in Afghanistan. Security forces used excessive force against protesters. We had reports as well that one young boy was killed by gunfire and several people were injured, including some who were reportedly beaten and kicked and punched. We saw some of the videos, and security deployments increased across Herat afterwards, bringing the demonstrations to an end. But many injured people were not taken to the hospital because they were, but many they would be arrested in the hospital.
1: Mamun, I want to bring you in here. You have spent a lot of time looking into the current Taliban leadership. The man at the head is called Hibatullah Akhundzadeh. Tell us about him. Who is he?
2: Hibatullah Akhundzadeh is originally from southern part of the country, which is the historical and ideological home of the Taliban. And the mediators describe him as a calm, quiet, and humble, and a good listener. However, behind this reserved personality is a deeply religious man known for his hardline conservative views and strict approach to discipline. He also raised as children with a militant jihadist belief. As a result, we know his youngest son, Abdul Rahman, became known for carrying out a suicide attack in July 2017 in Helmand province, where the British force were settled. So he has a strict interpretation of Sharia. He also has implementation of a high conservative governance model, notably issuing decrees that strictly restrict women's access to public life, secondary and higher education, and employment. Every decision he makes, he says, "I'm accountable to Allah on Judgment Day. I will be questioned why I didn't take an action." He is not here in public spaces. He doesn't speak with locals. Just he has specific places that meet with officials. Most of the officials need to wait to meet him for weeks. He doesn't use a mobile phone. Normally, when he speaks with officials, he's using a walkie-talkie. So, yeah.
0: I heard from somebody very close among the Taliban that one of his daughters had a kidney problem, and she needed a kidney implant, but he didn't allow that because in Islam, apparently, you cannot have somebody else's transplant. So she died.
1: And while you were investigating these top men of Taliban, you realized that there's this faction and that top leadership. What are they divided over?
2: As we work on this story for a long, long time, we spoke with a lot of sources. So there was 4 points which they are divided. First one is the economy in relation with the world. Kabul faction wants to talk and work with international community to improve the economy and get official recognition. But Kandahar faction, which is led by Hibatullah Akhundzadeh, doesn't care about international recognition. They focus only on strict ideological and absolute control on everything. So women education is the second one, women education and work. Kabul faction support letting girls and women go to high school, university and work. But Kandahar faction strongly oppose this and enforce strict bans on education and jobs in, for women based on their extreme interpretation of Sharia, of law. So the centralization of power. Kandahar faction, the supreme leader, wants to keep all decision-making power in Kandahar. He proves major appointment in laws himself, leaving the Kabul ministers with a very little independency. The fourth point, management of financial revenues. Kabul faction wants national revenues from customs, tax, and mining to go through the official government budget to fund public service. But Kandahar faction keeps strict control over a large portion of these financial resources.
1: Mashrabajan, why did this crackdown, recent crackdown on hijab, happen in Herat specifically?
0: The Taliban have steadily tightened the enforcement of their morality laws since returning to power in 2021. In Herat, authorities later confirmed that a campaign to enforce hijab and dress code rules was underway. What made this episode particularly sensitive is that some of the arrests reportedly took place in areas with large Shia populations, in a city like Herat, which has a history of resistance and strong cultural ties across the border with Iran. And many people viewed the campaign as more than a routine policing and saw it as an attack on their way of life and identity.
1: So, Mamoun, when it comes to women's rights, how central are ideas of women's rights and their role in society to the current Taliban leadership?
2: The United Nations Office for the Coordination of Humanitarian Affairs says that Taliban decrees and restrictions have significantly limited women's access to basic services. In a report which was published in the end of 2025, the Taliban supreme leaders issued at least 470 decrees. According to this report, 79 decrees specifically target women and girls, restricting their freedom in education, employment, economic participation in public life. According to the Taliban government, they have taken some step that they claim protect women's rights, including confirming women's inheritance right, emphasize a woman's consent in marriage. They claimed we are following Sharia, we are taking decision based on that. Mm-hmm. As I said earlier, the Taliban supreme leader enforce a highly conservative interpretation of Sharia, responding to public criticism that a lack of female doctor force a pregnant woman to be treated by a man doctors. But Akhundzada said in an audio recording, look, I was not delivered by a doctor in his hospital, but at home by a family midwife. So I'm perfectly healthy. So he says there's no need for a woman doctor, but if a woman need for a doctor, a woman can go to a man doctor. So although the Kabul group is a part of the Taliban movement, but they don't follow the same Sharia approach as the Taliban leader based in Kandahar. So there's some difference. Yeah.
1: Why are women's rights so central to Taliban's ideology?
2: Based off my understanding, they believe if they give more independence to women, maybe that the society is not as they want to be safe.
1: Why do you think this recent crackdown on hijab motivated people to finally come on the streets and protest?
0: So according to some people that I spoke to, there were a few reasons. First, the detention of women carries a particularly heavy social stigma in Afghanistan, as you know, and can have a long-lasting consequences for women and their families. Second, many Afghans have seen women's freedom steadily eroded over the past 5 years. And so these arrests become a symbol of broader frustrations, especially among women. And finally, Herat has traditionally been one of Afghanistan's more politically active cities. Even the majority of the protests by women took place in Kabul, but Herat has been known for being a politically active city. The combination of anger, community solidarity, and concern for detained women appears to have pushed people to act despite the risks and the brutality they faced.
1: And Matra, am I correct to think that Herat has always, I mean, historically also been more culturally progressive, and it's a place where women usually in the family and in the city, maybe after Kabul, have more freedom?
0: Yes, you're right. I mean, Herat has been very progressive. But the funny thing is that when I was in Herat a few months ago, and I didn't see any women not complying with the Taliban's dress code. Many women you see in Herat nowadays, they are completely covered. And when they say that they are not complying with the dress code and not wearing appropriate hijab, and women were like absolutely puzzled, and they were like saying, so this is hijab. What's your the definition?
1: What
0: of
1: else do you want?
0: Yeah, exactly. So it is not, some women think that this is not all about hijab. It's mm-hmm. about to suppress them. It's to completely erase them from social life and mm-hmm. make them stay at home and don't leave their houses. Mm-hmm. That's what they say.
1: Yeah. Mamoun, when you are when you've done all this investigation into the Taliban leadership, do you think that such protests as we have witnessed in Herat and sporadically in Kabul could put the leadership in danger? Would it deepen the factions in the leadership?
2: One thing we should know about the Taliban, leader is a core part of the Taliban's culture. Members are expected to follow orders from their superior, especially from the Taliban supreme leader Akhundzada. But Akhundzada appears concerned about this internal opposition. Mm-hmm. So it's believed that in the future, he may avoid making a decision that would trigger a direct resistance from Taliban officials in Kabul. These disagreements have not reached a level where the two sides would take up arms against each other or engage in open conflict. But Akhundzada, he believes if there is some resistance from inside, it mean this is the start of collapse as a government.
1: I'm going to ask you both to answer this. Do you think that, like, when you see these protests, does it give you hope for the future that maybe change is possible?
0: I think it's important not to overstate mm-hmm. what these protests mean. The Taliban remain firmly in control, okay. Despite what Mamoun has been saying about disagreements and the cracks between the Taliban officials. And women continue to face severe restrictions on almost every aspect of public life. But what these events do show is that opposition to those restrictions has not disappeared. Mm. That's probably the hope for women. Even under intense pressure, Afghans are still finding ways to express dissent and support one another. And Herat was the recent example of that men and women and stood side by side to express support. And I've been to Afghanistan recently so many times to different cities, and especially speaking to young women, and the desire for freedoms remains very much alive mm-hmm. among the especially young generation.
1: Mamunda.
2: I believe it is a start or sign of things, but the Taliban are afraid that these protests can make more people oppose them. Because of this, they try to stop the protests as much as they can. So that's why they use a lot of force on Herat to stop this type of protests.
1: Mahjuba Nowruzi and Mamoun Dourani from BBC Afghan Services. If you're a regular listener to The Fifth Floor, it's great to have you back. If you're just catching the program for the first time, I should let you know that The Fifth Floor is at the heart of global storytelling on the BBC World Service, bringing you the best stories from BBC journalists from all over the world.
3: They're always like half step away from a big breakthrough, because it just takes one good acquaintance, right? One good opportunity for them to get access to something really important. It seems in most of the cases, in 90 or maybe even 99% of the cases, it doesn't happen. But what if it happens?
1: Journalists from the BBC's 43 language services are here to help you make sense of the world.
4: Everyone on land was talking about how there's a man who was in Kenya and he was going about in malls and really public places and meeting women, and somehow these videos had ended up online. We sort of built the evidence to suggest that it could be being filmed on smart glasses.
1: To excite your curiosity.
5: He's caught in a tug of war between uncompromising demands of his Islamist constituency and demands of governing a diverse society. So he's torn between those two tendencies.
1: And to get to grips with the facts behind the headlines.
6: The Iranian Jews who live here in Israel, they really want to see a different Iran. They want to see the sort of Iran that they left back in the 60s or 70s, one that had great partnership with Israel.
1: That's all we've got time for today. If you want to let us know what you think about the show or you have questions for us, send an email to thefifthfloor@bbc.co.uk. We love hearing from you. You can write to us at thefifthfloor, all one word, @bbc.co.uk.

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5: Sheba, a chimpanzee born in a cage, raised in a zoo, and who spent 24 years in a laboratory. I'm Charlotte Hulabrook. I'm a zoologist, and you're listening to Sheba, Just Like Us, from the BBC World Service. I've studied chimps in the wild for years, and I've always found it hard to accept experimentation on animals, especially ones so like us.
6: What they knew and understand was I was causing them terror. I was a threat. I was hurting them.
7: That day I realized everything's not cool and everything is not good and something needed to be done, and I was determined to do something about it.
5: Join me after the news as I explore our conflicted relationship with the animals we use and the struggle to set them free.
8: BBC News with Govinda Gill. Britain's Maritime Security Agency says an oil tanker in the Strait of Hormuz has been struck by an unidentified projectile following the first exchange of fire between the US and Iran since their deal to end hostilities. The agency said the vessel, reportedly a Panama-flagged tanker, sustained damage to the bridge, but all crew are reported safe. The maritime security threat level in the strait has now been increased to substantial. Earlier, Bahrain accused Iran of undermining peace efforts in the region after it came under attack by several Iranian drones. Tehran said the strikes were against targets linked to American forces as a response to a US attack. Howell Griffith has the details.
9: This latest escalation shows the ceasefire is fragile and being tested on both sides. US aircraft struck Iranian storage facilities and a coastal radar site in response to a commercial vessel being hit by a drone while travelling along the Omani coast in the strait. Within hours, there were reports that Iran had struck back, targeting locations where there are US bases. Both sides have accused each other of violating the memorandum. The Vice President, J.D. Vance, said Iran should pick up the phone if it objected to how the agreement was being applied.
8: In its latest attack on Russian strategic infrastructure, Ukraine says it hit a plant on the Volga that produces critical weaponry Moscow uses to launch ballistic missiles into Ukraine. Sarah Rainsford is in Ukraine.
10: Volodymyr Zelensky says Ukraine used its long-range Flamingo missiles to target what he called a key Russian defense plant in Volgograd, the Titan Barikado factory that makes missile launch systems used to attack Ukraine. The regional Russian governor there has reported fires at what he called only an enterprise and damage to production facilities. In recent weeks, Ukraine has been intensifying its missile and drone launches against Russia in what it calls a campaign to pressure Moscow into accepting peace talks.
8: Venezuela has restricted access to La Guaira State, the epicenter of the twin earthquakes that hit the north of the country on Wednesday. Desperate Venezuelans are searching for family members under the rubble of their homes. The United States says more than 50,000 people remain unaccounted for, hampering official rescue efforts. Claudia Menresa is from Project Hope, which is helping to oversee rescue efforts on the ground.
11: We're talking about hundreds of people trying to get medical attention at the healthcare facilities, and the healthcare facilities don't have enough medical supplies, enough human resources to provide the support to the people in need in Venezuela at the time.
8: World News from the BBC. Tens of millions of people across Europe are experiencing another day of extreme heat, with temperatures widely expected to top 35 degrees Celsius in many places. Germany will be one of the hardest hit countries, with 40 Celsius forecast for Berlin and Frankfurt. The heat wave, which has been linked to dozens of deaths in Western Europe, is moving further east. Parts of Central Europe, including Hungary, the Czech Republic and Austria, are facing high temperatures this weekend. A leading Sudanese human rights group is calling for a proposed UN-backed prisoner exchange to include civilians who have been arbitrarily detained. Richard Kagoe reports.
12: The proposal, put forward by the UN Secretary General's envoy to Sudan, Pekka Haavisto, is the first public international effort to arrange a prisoner swap since the war began in 2023. It would allow Sudan's army and the rapid support forces to exchange prisoners of war. Sudan's foreign ministry has welcomed the plan, saying it will comply with international law. A UN fact-finding mission says both sides have carried out arbitrary detentions, torture and enforced disappearances, targeting people suspected of supporting their rival. It says many victims have been subjected to abusive interrogations and other forms of mistreatment.
8: The Chinese authorities have confirmed that the pilot of a small plane died when his aircraft crashed into Beijing's tallest building. 13 other people were injured in the incident at the CITIC Tower on Friday. Greece has launched a scheme to pay fishermen to catch an invasive species of poisonous fish that harms marine ecosystems and the fishing industry and could threaten public health. The silver-cheeked toadfish is native to the Indian and Pacific Oceans, but entered the Mediterranean through the Suez Canal in the early 2000s. Having few natural predators, the fish quickly spread, depriving native species of food resources. BBC News.
13: I'm Charlotte Unenbrook, a zoologist, and you're listening to Sheba, Just Like Us, from the documentary on the BBC World Service. Sheba is a chimpanzee. She was born in a cage, raised in a zoo, and then spent 24 years in a laboratory. As I learned more about her story, I kept hearing the phrase, "We have the need, but do we have the right?" Having studied chimps in the wild for years, I've always found it hard to accept experimentation on animals, especially ones that are so like us. The justifications and counterarguments have raged for decades, and although attitudes have changed, the debate is still unresolved. In the next hour, I explore our conflicted relationship with the animals we use and the struggle to set them free. But first, let's meet Sheba.
7: Mm-hmm. Holy moly. Hi, Sheba. How you doing, girly? What you got around your neck?
13: Sheba is 44 years old. Primate researcher and activist Bob Ingersoll knew her for the first 25 years of her life. But this is their first reunion since 2006, when she finally left a research laboratory and came here to Sanctuary at Chimp Haven in Louisiana. It's a moment of unmistakable joy.
7: You are really beautiful. How old is she now?
14: She's 44.
7: Middle 40s, yeah.
14: She's 40.
15: It was emotional and wonderful and joyous. Seeing Sheba just made all my memories of all the Oklahoma chimps rush into my heart. For many years, Sheba had to endure a lot of things that were not fair and were not right and needed to be changed. And Sheba was looking at us, you know, knowing, hey, everything's okay.
7: That's been a crazy journey, huh? Came a long way to come to the promised land.
13: Listening to Bob talk about Sheba and the memories it brings back of her mother Lily and her father Nim, it's almost impossible to imagine the dark history they all share.
6: What they knew and understand was I was causing them terror. I was a threat. I was hurting them.
13: It started with a dream. Chimps and other primates are so close to us genetically, so sophisticated in their behavior. Surely, under the right conditions, we could learn more about ourselves.
6: There is something different about the look that comes back from a primate, a non-human primate, And they know that you know that they're just another version of us. And so we are just versions of each other.
13: From the 1960s onwards, a series of medical, behavioral, and social experiments took place chasing that dream. But for the animals involved, it turned into a nightmare. Whatever similarities, chimps aren't almost human. They're chimps. The scientific basis of this work was flawed, and worse, often meaningless and cruel. By 2016, in the US, all invasive medical experimentation on chimps came to an end. Other primates, like monkeys, were not so lucky, and experimentation continues. But chimps live a long time, so the problem didn't simply evaporate. As funding dried up from 2011 onwards, thousands of chimps had nowhere to go.
14: It's a thrill for me to be able to see them here and to know that they are here, they're safe. Yeah, so I mean, it's just nice seeing them living like they're meant to, interacting with other chimps.
13: This is Chimp Haven in Louisiana, and it was set up to provide sanctuary to laboratory chimps. Amy Fultz is one of the founders.
16: At the time, I was actually working in a biomedical research facility with chimpanzees doing behavioral research. Back in the late 80s and early 90s, chimpanzees were mostly being used in HIV and AIDS research. And chimpanzees actually didn't turn out to be a great model for AIDS. And so the funding was sort of falling off for that type of research. Chimpanzees are a long-lived species. They live into their 60s sometimes, and they're very expensive to care for. And so myself and my co-founders wanted to provide a solution to this need for sanctuary for chimpanzees being retired from biomedical research.
13: There are 300 chimps here, and it costs about $29,000 to keep just one for a year. That's nearly $9 million to provide food, medical care, enrichment, and all their basic needs. The US government provides around 75% of that, so Chimp Haven must raise the rest themselves. Michelle Reininger is the colony director. Of course, it is a huge responsibility.
16: Yeah.
13: I don't know how much you've seen of wild chimps, yeah. But do you think that you have a fairly comparable setup?
14: Yeah, I think with the chimps that we have here, their behaviors in many ways are like those in the wild. We see the different vocalizations that they use. You know, we've got the pant hoot where they display, and then they make, I mean, everybody knows the pant hoot, you know, the ooh, ooh, ooh, and then it builds up to a big scream. I'm not going to do it because that gets very loud.
13: My PhD research was on chimp pant hoots. So when you said you were about to do a pant hoot, I thought, yes, come on. So should we do one together?
14: Sure, we can do one together. Okay.
13: Sorry. I've got a little bit of chimp in me as well. I can't help, but anyone who's spent any time around chimps just can't help but want to vocalize a bit.
14: We always joke when we are caregivers that when we talk to people, we talk chimp first half the time. Like we greet small babies, we're holding out our hands and it just like, we've got to get out more. We've got to get with people more.
17: You go in this group, he's kind of looking at us. He is, yeah, I see you. I know, I'm about to tell a naughty story of yours. I know. There's a chimp in this group named Queenie B, and she is this really long, lengthy, dramatic queen. And he loves to antagonize her. He'll grab like a stick or even just with his finger, he'll just touch her on the back very lightly, actually. And she will start screaming like it's the worst day on earth. She'll kind of do a tantrum on the ground like a toddler would. And then you can literally see him giggling to himself. And then she'll run away from him and he'll sneak up behind her while she's starting to calm down, and he'll do it all over again just to set her off.
13: Today, there are 1,142 chimps in havens like this in the US. Yet 143 remain in labs, either waiting to be released or used for behavioral research. But there are still over 100,000 monkeys in biomedical research labs in the US, UK, and the European Union. So the fight for people like Bob and Amy is far from over.
7: That day I realized everything's not cool and everything is not good and something needed to be done, and I was determined to do something about it.
13: With modern technology now able to imitate human biology, do we still need to experiment on non-human primates? There are stark differences of opinion.
17: Animals in laboratories never have a good day. They suffer day in and day out. But the good news is that we are on the brink of a major revolution in medical research, in which we are using methods that are based on human biology and that are so much more effective than animal experiments ever have been.
16: There's been so many examples of how the animal research basis has just transformed lives. I'm not saying that that gives us the right to do the research, but I'm just saying that that research with as few animals as possible has been transformative on the way medical science has progressed.
7: I heard about the chimps in 1974. This young man, who was a graduate student in my zoology lab, walked in and he started talking about, there's these chimps in Oklahoma that are using American Sign Language to talk, you know, and I'm like, no way. And so I was intrigued.
13: Bob Ingersoll was a student at Oklahoma University, studying to be an orthopedic surgeon.
7: And he brought out a chimpanzee named Allie and a female named Vanessa. They came over to me and hugged, and as we're hugging, it was like a flash in my head. I don't want to be an orthopedic surgeon anymore. I want to do whatever this is. These are my people. And I'd never even heard the word primatology. And I knew I wanted to be whatever that was. I think what we were trying to do was communicate with the chimps and let them learn something that we teach them so that we could have conversations and that sort of thing. You know, I just was looking to communicate with a chimp.
13: This innovative project set out to see if human language could be learned by chimps. Sheba's story also starts here in Oklahoma. Sheba's mother was a chimp called Lily. She arrived at the Institute for Primate Studies with her owner, Elise Moore.
7: Elise drove up in her van, and she steps out of the van and goes around to the other side and opens the door, and Lily steps out, and Lily's a chimp, and she's about 6-7 years old at the time, and she jumps up into Elise's arms, and Elise carries her on, you know, on her hip and walks over, and we introduce ourselves. And Lily had been purchased by Elise when Elise was a teenager, I think 17 or 18 years old, out of the back of a magazine, which I thought was crazy. I mean, COD, let's just order us a chimp. And that's what she did. And that is how I met Elise and Lily.
13: Lily and Elise settled in well at the Institute for Primate Studies.
18: At first, you know, I was just a caretaker. About 2 months after I was there, I was essentially running the place. Lily was with the other chimps. During this period, she had started to stay with the chimps more, even at night. I thought it was really good for her. It was growing up, you know. She wasn't a kid anymore. She's going into adolescence. Life was good.
13: Soon after, an infant chimp called Nim arrived. He had been part of a world-famous sign language experiment. His arrival was going to change Bob's life forever.
7: In September of 1977, Nim came from Columbia University with the group that was working with Nim in New York. Later on that day, we actually went on a walk before the New York people left because it was going to be the last time they saw Nim. And that's when it clicked in my head, this guy's going to need a little friend, and I'm going to be it.
13: Yes, at 4 years old in the wild, a chimp would still be constantly with their mother. So what kind of relationship did you form with Nim?
7: I was kind of surprised that the New York people had so much trouble controlling them and he was biting everybody and that sort of thing. It didn't occur to me that I was going to have any trouble at all. And in no time, we were rough and tumble playing and doing the kind of things. You know, you have to be a chimp to be with a chimp. You can approximate the relationship that chimps have with one another if you're willing to roll around and tickle and play and that kind of stuff. So that's what I did.
19: So can you tell me a defining moment in your life when something snapped and your life as an activist began?
7: I can. That was a day that I'd spent out with the chimps all day, and I'd taken four or five chimps out and came back, and we had squared them away, got them back in their cages, and I had walked out to my car to drive away and come home. And as I was getting in my car about to close the door, I looked at the chimps all lined up in their cage, and they were looking at me behind the bars, and I was going home. Air conditioning, a TV and that sort of thing, and a refrigerator with whatever I wanted in it. And they were in that cage at the mercy of whatever it was that we provided for them, and that's it. They couldn't get out. They couldn't go home. So all of those philosophical questions just rushed into my brain right at the same time. And from that point on, things changed for me, because up to that point, I thought it was cool and everything was cool. That day, I realized everything's not cool and everything is not good. And I was determined to do something about it.
19: Things were about to get much worse.
7: The Institute closed. Bill Lemon was aging out. He was in his 60s, and he also lost funding from the university. So he had 35 or 40 chimps to feed, didn't have the funds to be able to do that. And so he signed a contract to sell all of the IPS chimps to LEMSA, the Laboratory for Experimental Medicine and Surgery in Primates, and even NIM got sold.
19: So LEMSIP, the facility where chimps were infected with human diseases.
7: Yeah.
19: Can you describe to me how you think Nim felt suddenly going to LEMSIP and his whole life being turned around?
7: Yeah, he was lost. Like, my friends are gone. I am in a strange room. It's like prison, but worse. Thrown in the back of a truck, driven to New York, and you wake up in that room. The one thing that did happen to him, he got a tattoo on his chest, number 37. But Nim wasn't there very long because I raised a big stink, and some friends of mine and I contacted the New York Times and the Boston Globe and 60 Minutes and any other news outlet. And Nim was famous. And so using Nim's fame got him out. I, unfortunately, was banished because I had stood up. And so I didn't even get to see Nim when he came back. And I was... I was a mess.
18: I'll try to say it without getting mad. This is the hardest thing for me to do without anger. LEMSIP was the medical facility that pulled all the chimps from small institutes like ours. They pulled our grants. They had a multi-billion dollar deal with the government and acquired all our chimps.
19: LEMSIP was known for invasive biomedical research on chimps and other non-human primates. Doug Cohn started working there in 1988, fresh out of veterinary school.
20: And I was very fortunate to actually wind up doing something that I dreamed about doing when I was a 10-year-old.
19: And tell me why you first joined LEMSIP.
20: I wanted to get involved in a field called laboratory animal medicine, which is a specialty in veterinary medicine. And when a position came up at LEMSIP, I jumped at the opportunity to go there. And I was just astounded that I could actually work with monkeys and chimpanzees involved in infectious disease research. And I felt this was the place I needed to be. And I was there for 9 years.
19: And what was your main research there?
20: When I came on board, this laboratory was celebrated because it was involved in the creation of the first hepatitis B vaccines that were used in human beings. And there was also a relatively new project to create the first AIDS vaccine for humans. And the HIV vaccine was able to live in human beings and chimpanzees. And those are the only two species. So there was a great deal of hope that the chimpanzee would be the breakthrough model to create the first HIV vaccine. And we actually infected the animals with HIV virus. So I was responsible for helping the team insert the virus into these chimps, some of which had the vaccine and some of which did not. So this was kind of a scary endeavor. Yeah.
13: So can you describe what it was like to learn that the tests on the chimps didn't actually work?
20: Yeah. The reason why you do science is to test hypotheses. And there was every reason to believe that the chimps were going to be a breakthrough for HIV, as it had been for hepatitis A, hepatitis C. So, in fact, the HIV virus did circulate in both humans and chimps. But the problem was that the AIDS disease itself didn't actually occur in the chimps.
13: Can you explain the three R's principle to me? And is it something you subscribe to?
20: This is a commandment, if you will, an unofficial commandment. It was actually developed by two scientists in Great Britain in 1959. Birch and Russell were interested in the ethics of animal research. So they came up with these principles of reduction, refinement, and replacement. Can this research with animals have a reduction in the number of animals? Can it be refined to reduce or eliminate pain and distress? And finally, can it be replaced by non-animal methods?
13: And do you think that animal rights campaigners have actually played a really positive role? Because by pushing for better animal welfare, there's much more rigorous oversight, and that's led in many cases to better science.
20: No question about it. The animal activists of years past and in today have been instrumental in improving the life of research animals. The conditions that animals are in today are better. I mean, a number of amendments have been made to the Animal Welfare Act, and those in part were made because of influences of animal activists on the United States Senate.
13: Dr. Lisa Jones-Engel, who would play a part in Sheba's life, also began her career in biomedical research at LEMSIP.
1: I was going to be a scientist. And if you want to be a scientist and you're in the United States, well, there are no free-ranging primates in the U.S. And so that meant I went to a primate lab. It was in upstate New York, called the Laboratory for Experimental Medicine and Surgery in Primates, a lab where we experimented on monkeys and apes. My responsibility was three young chimpanzees who had just been born a few months before I started, Regis, Kareem, and Digger. These boys, they'd all been taken from their moms. They were in the nursery. You know, they were a few pounds. They were balls of energy and curiosity and clinginess and neediness. But they were in a lab. They weren't in a chimp society. They had no chimp mother.
13: In Oklahoma, another baby chimp was about to be born who would also be taken from its mother. Lily had become pregnant with Sheba, and Sheba's father was none other than Nim. Elise Moore remembers the day Sheba was born.
21: September 7th, I get a call that Lily has a baby. I go down there. There Lily is. All the others are around her, but they're not touching the baby. She wouldn't let them touch her baby. So I took her into another room, and she held her baby up to me to show me. I said, no, that's your baby. I left for 2 weeks because I was having to find another place to live. I come back, and Lemon has sold the baby to the Columbus Zoo.
13: Just a few weeks after Sheba was born, she was separated from her mother and sold. The Oklahoma Institute was closing, so Elise had to find Lily a new home.
21: I took her out to California, and then one night, Lily had to be moved to the wildlife waste station, and a caretaker did not light her up one night when it was freezing, and Lily froze to death. I was devastated. She's like my daughter and my lifetime work. I mean, my life centered around her. I just think of that baby in Lily's arms, and sad that Bob and I were not able to be a part of her life or grow up as Lily did or be with her parents.
19: Sheba was now alone at Columbus Zoo. And events were about to take a drastic turn, as we'll discover in a few moments.
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0: I'm Charlotte Unibrook, and you're listening to Sheba, Just Like Us, from the BBC. Still to come, Sheba is about to enter a research laboratory, and as we're about to find out, some are worse than others.
1: When the university decided to close the facility, there were black helicopters flying overhead. It was like a B-movie. It was ridiculous.
0: Coming up after the latest news.

BBC News with Govinda Gill. Britain's Maritime Security Agency says an oil tanker in the Strait of Hormuz has been struck by an unidentified projectile, following the first exchange of the fire between the US and Iran since their deal to end hostilities. The agency, the vessel, sustained damage to the building, but all crew were reported safe.

0: Venezuela has restricted the access to the epicenter of Wednesday's twin earthquakes. Rescue efforts there are being hampered by people searching for family members under the rubble of their homes. Ukraine says it adheres to a Russian plant that produces weaponry Moscow uses to launch ballistic missiles. The Volgograd site, 1,000 kilometres from Ukraine. BBC News.
1: Welcome back. I'm Charlotte Unibrook, a zoologist, and you're listening to Sheba, just like us, on the BBC World Service. Sheba is a chimpanzee. Her story reflects our conflicted relationship with the animal world. At this point, she's 2 years old, having been sold as a baby to Columbus Zoo. Her mother Lily is dead, and her father Nim is in a biomedical research laboratory. But her life is about to change. During the 1980s and 90s, it was still thought that chimps were so like us, they would make perfect models for experimentation. Thousands of chimps ended up in invasive biomedical research labs. Aisha Akhtar was a medical officer for the US Food and Drug Administration. She's now president of the Center for Contemporary Sciences. She explains why she believes that primates don't make good research subjects for human diseases.
2: You had a fantastic analogy, Aisha, about how despite a big genetic similarity between ourselves and, say, non-human primates, there's still a huge amount of differences in how that DNA is actually expressed.
3: Sure. So it's like playing a piano. So all pianos have the same keys, such as like all humans and other animals share many of the same genes. But the difference in how you play the piano can lead to very different results. So you can play the keys in one way, you can get Chopin. You can play them in another way, and you can get Jerry Lee Lewis. And it's the same as with genes. So although we share similar, in many cases, the same genes with other animals, how they are expressed, it differs. People say, oh, well, you know, we got this drug by using animals and so on and so on. Well, the problem is that by default, animals are required for testing. So by default, animals are always used in the development of drugs and vaccines. What if you use something else, something more human relevant? Would we have gotten that vaccine sooner and maybe even gotten a better vaccine, a safer vaccine?
2: Can you tell me a bit about some of the missed opportunities for some human drugs? Tamoxifen, for example. From my understanding, if it had to be tested on animals, we might not have got such a useful drug.
3: Well, one of the big concerns we have now is that there may have been hundreds, thousands of drugs that would have worked, maybe even been cures, and would have been safe in humans. But they were never allowed to go on into human testing because of results in animals that were misleading. So you mentioned tamoxifen. Tamoxifen is one of the most effective treatments we have against breast cancer. And it did undergo animal tests, but we found severe liver disease in rats only after this drug had already moved on into human clinical trials. But if we had found it before, it likely would never have even moved on and been tested. So we likely would have missed out on the most significant and effective breast cancer treatment we have today.
1: Back in the 1980s and 90s, there were two kinds of life for a laboratory chimp. Invasive work, like Aisha's been talking about, or cognitive and behavioral studies. Sheba was one of the lucky ones. Her journey to Chimp Haven began 42 years ago when she was rescued from the Columbus Zoo by Dr. Sally Boyson, who ran the Primate Cognition Project at Ohio State University.
4: I had heard through the primate grapevine that the Columbus Zoo now had a PR chimpanzee, a baby chimp that the director of the zoo was taking around on his PR visits here and there around the city. The director was being bitten by Sheba. Then, of course, I got the telephone call. Could she come and join our project? And she did. They are a fascinating species in their own right, and anything we learned about them could only, I hoped, would eventually benefit them in captivity. The idea being that if we showed how similar they were and how much they empathized, how much they could communicate, how intelligent they were, that we would begin to slowly change the consciousness of the country in terms of what we did with them in terms of biomedical research. Sheba was about 2 years old when she came to the project. Compared to other chimps that I've worked with, Sheba was above average intelligence, I think. And this is going to be very subjective. And I think every human mother probably goes through this as well. There's a point where your child sort of becomes an individual. And I got that sense from the chimps as well. They had their own ideas about things. They had their own opinions about things. And certainly Sheba showed that as well. We had a refrigerator that was inside the lab so I could keep treats and things in there. And the chimps were not supposed to go to that refrigerator or open it. And Sheba walked up to the refrigerator and she's looking at me the whole time, looking back at me and taking very deliberate movements towards the handle like, I'm going to open this. What are you going to do about it? And it struck me, okay, she's a big chimp now. I said, it's fine. Go ahead and open the door. And she looked at me and paused for a minute, opened the door, reached in and took out a banana. And that was sort of our confrontation. That was it. And I realized I just had to start treating her differently.

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1: I think 1993, 94, maybe 95. And he said, "Lisa, LEMSEP is closing. The Colston Foundation has made arrangements to acquire all the chimps here."
2: The Colston Foundation was a notorious private biomedical research lab with a terrible record for animal welfare violations. Lisa worked frantically to save Digger from this fate.
1: Jim managed to get Digger sent to Sally Boyson's facility at Ohio State University. It was only once he got to Sally Boyson's lab that I learned that he really understood how to be a chimp. He really liked Sheba. You know, Digger was the new boy on the block. Sheba thought Digger was pretty good looking.
3: Digger and Sheba were housed together. I don't know what Digger had been doing when he was in New York, but evidently he was quite the ladies' man, I suspect. And in fact, Sheba did in fact get pregnant. And unfortunately, her infant did not live. It died after 9 days. That was a very sad day in the lab because we were all looking forward to it. When I saw that the baby's hands were and arms were hanging away from her body, I went in and took the baby. And Sheba screamed literally for 3 hours after that. She was inconsolable.
2: Sadly, Digger died not long after. A few years later, the group of chimps at Dr. Boyson's lab were about to be put through the terrifying ordeal of being moved again. Ohio University had decided to close the lab. Dr. Boyson was so devastated, she chained herself to the gates and called every news outlet in town to try and prevent the closure.
3: Well, when the university decided to close the facility, literally there were black helicopters flying overhead. There were police everywhere. It was like a B movie. It was ridiculous.
2: The chimps were destined for a sanctuary, but unfortunately, one with a record of neglect. Two of the chimps died shortly after arrival. A legal battle ensued. Sheba and the surviving chimps were eventually moved to 236 acres of forested land at Chimp Haven.
3: Sheba, I think because she had good healthy rearing as an infant, and I think a good life for many years with us until the lab was closed, was very resilient, and she's done well. I have seen Sheba since they have left. I went to Chimp Haven several times to visit, and it always was the same. I would hear Sheba start screaming and letting everybody else know that I was on my way across the parking lot. So lots of excitement, lots of course recognition. People often ask me, "Oh, would they recognize you?" Of course they recognized me. I was their mother for 24 years. It has been a number of years now since I've been there. It got to the point where it was just so difficult to leave that I just couldn't put myself through that anymore. And I think it was hard on the chimps too. I genuinely loved her and continue to love her as an individual and all the chimps, but Sheba especially, just because we had a very special relationship. And I swore I wasn't going to cry, but that one made me cry. There's no question in my mind that we've lost out on a huge amount of important information about ourselves and about the species that's closest to us, the common chimpanzee, by not having this work continuing.
4: Mostly what it does is makes me realize that the 50 years, I'm almost tearing up talking about this, but the 50 years that I spent advocating for them seems now to be paying off. Nim's daughter right in front of me and her group, you know. I mean, it could have been a lot worse. And it's a testament to all the people that stood up and said, "No, we can do better."
2: Whilst Sheba settled into Chimp Haven, biomedical and behavioral research continued elsewhere. In the UK, licenses for research using chimps and other apes stopped in 1997. In the US, it wasn't until 2015 that the Endangered Species Act

0: classified all chimps, including captive ones, as endangered, thus making invasive biomedical research illegal. There's still no ban on privately funded behavioral research, and 142 chimps remain in those labs. But the laws on using great apes like orangutans and chimps for biomedical research didn't extend to other primates like monkeys. So for Lisa Jones Engel, the work continued.
1: So for 30 years, I am a scientist. I'm embedded in the system. And my job is to basically help the system make a better monkey model. And I was good at it. You know, I had a large team out in Southeast Asia. I would set up my big traps and I would bait the traps and I'd put my little string on the door and I'd, you know, move 10 meters away and I'd wait for the macaques. And I was generally very conscious about not trapping mothers with infants because that really made the troop mad. I mean, we literally had to have people with sticks standing around us to try to drive the monkeys back because that's how intent these animals were to get their friends back. But I was greedy. And a mom came in and she had an infant and five or six other animals came in and I closed the door and the usual happened. Everyone's screaming, they're pooping, they're peeing, they're shrieking. I'm anesthetizing them and the animals go to sleep and I go into the trap and I grab the mom and the infant and I clean out her cheek pouches and I bring her out. I take the infant and actually stick the infant into the scarf that I'm wearing. At some point, I hand him off to one of my assistants, and we finish getting everyone processed and collecting all of our biological samples, and I've got everyone else now back in the big recovery trap, and everyone's waking up, and it's going well. You know, mom is awake now, and, you know, she's eating, you know, a few things, and the infant is, you know, he's still vocalizing. He was just naughty. And I remember thinking, oh, this is going to be a good release. I look, everything's clear, and I tilt the big trap back, and boom, man, those animals take off like a shot. And then I hear squeak, and I look down, and that infant is still clinging to the net. That mom heard it the exact same moment that I did, and I saw her basically like checking. I mean, she's running her hands over her body, her chest and her back, like, wait, where's my child? She heard her infant squeak. She spins around. She comes straight back into a trap. She knew what that trap meant. She knew what I meant. She came in, she grabbed that kid, stuck him on her chest, and turned around and spun around and went straight back out. That was the purest example of maternal devotion that I have ever witnessed. Nothing was going to stop her from reclaiming her child from me. What they knew and understand was I was causing them terror. I was a threat. I was hurting them. I could not deny it after that day. So at that point, I had to decide what I was going to do. And, you know, I think what finally changed for me was acknowledging that the macaques understood far more about what was happening to them than I had ever admitted. And that's when I became the macactivist. I speak for the macaque. And I do that because my debt to them is so profound. I owe my scientific career to macaques. I was no longer willing to be part of a system that refused to meet those two criteria, the best welfare and the best science. When I left, I knew that every day, every night when I go to sleep, another 1,000 macaques have died. Whether they've been intentionally killed at the end of an experiment or whether they died of a diarrheal disease in a laboratory in the US or the UK or the EU, 1,000 every night. And so it is my job to make sure that people know that.
0: The numbers are hard to prove conclusively. But what we do know from the information released by the European Union, the Home Office in the UK, and the US Department of Agriculture is that between 100 and 200,000 non-human primates are used in biomedical research worldwide every year. But is the use of monkeys in research still necessary to mitigate extreme forms of human suffering? Chris Petkoff, professor of neuroscience at Iowa University, believes it is.
2: I think it's absolutely possible to state categorically that quite a number of results that we can experience as benefits within medical science are because of animal research and testing in animals first. There are some studies that just cannot be done in people. For example, patients that have Parkinson's disease, when the patients are struggling to generate movements that you and I would find something that we don't have to think about. The Parkinson's disease example and its connection to primate neuroscience is based on Henry Molaison in the 50s and how that sort of transformed our thinking and was informed by the animal research roots, including primate neuroscience. So the primate neuroscience basis was being able to record from the different parts of the brain to understand their action, be able to stimulate. And so some of the neurosurgical treatment procedures would be where they would receive an electrode that is implanted to target a very small part of the brain that, when stimulated, could bring about movement that is difficult to initiate or control uncontrolled movement. So imagine having to do this with human neurosurgery patients. It would be like a fishing expedition that I don't think would be ethical, where you would have to go and try to stimulate a part of the brain. And maybe you do things that were completely unintended and cause all sorts of adverse effects or side effects. It would be inappropriate.
0: Other scientists argue that since some diseases like Parkinson's don't naturally exist in monkeys, when it's created in them, the symptoms are only partially similar. And there are also problems using animals to test new drugs. Aisha Atkar spent 10 years working as a medical officer for the US Food and Drug Administration. Aisha, can you give me some examples of where, you know, you feel that these animal models have led us down the wrong path?
3: Of course. So what we now know is that up to 95% of all drugs and vaccines that are found safe and effective in animals are shown to be unsafe or ineffective in humans. It is such a drastic, dismal failure. But I will say that because the evidence has been so strong about the failure rate of animal testing, we had some major developments here in the US just last year. In 2025, both the National Institutes of Health and the US Food and Drug Administration finally acknowledged this high failure rate of animal testing. And as a result, the NIH has made an announcement that it was going to prioritize funding for human-based testing methods, methods based on human biology.
0: In a recent update to that document, on the 20th of April 2026, the US Food and Drug Administration announced that it's leading, and I quote, a transformative shift in drug safety evaluation, reducing, replacing, or refining animal testing with advanced human-relevant methods that better predict how medicines work in people. One of the great hopes for human-based research is a technology called an organ-on-a-chip, a tiny, testable version of a working human organ. But for Professor Chris Petkoff, this technology isn't nearly advanced enough.
2: Yeah, on the question about whether organs on a chip, for example, or even AI can now start to replace animal experimentation, it's not possible to replace it. You know, we don't have a brain organ yet. Now, of course, folks may be familiar with artificial intelligence, but that's not a brain. The AI models arose from advances in neuroscience, what we call neural network models, that are now AI models, and they keep depending on advances in neuroscience. But that doesn't mean that AI can replace animal experimentation or these organs on a chip can replace understanding the brain in its full working order in an individual that is interacting with their environment. That still depends on experiments with human participants and with animal research whenever necessary.
4: Well, hi, Doug.
0: Doug Cohn, who used to work at the Laboratory for Experimental Research and Surgery in Primates, LEMSIP, also doesn't believe an end to animal testing is near. So do you think that there'll be a time when we don't need to use animals in research?
5: I don't know
2: if animals will be eliminated entirely in the future. And, you know, I think back just a few years ago during the COVID worldwide epidemic, and we were witnessing, you know, millions of people dying from a disease that we had no preventative for. And it was monkeys, macaque monkeys, that played an enormous role in coming up with the vaccines that we have today. This is an enormous sacrifice that these monkeys gave us. And I dare say, I don't think that if we were not able to have these monkeys as models to test the vaccines, that we would have been able to come up with a vaccine as quickly as we did and saved as many lives as we did if we were not able to use monkeys in research.
0: The COVID pandemic accelerated the use of non-animal methods, including organ-on-a-chip technology. But testing on monkeys was considered essential to ensure human safety.
5: I can't help but think about the long road it was to get to this point. People were like, you want to do what? You want to build a sanctuary for hundreds of chimps and treat them with respect and dignity and try to give back?
0: So, Bob, there's a great irony at the heart of your life. Can you tell us something about that?
5: You're right. There is a great irony in all of this and me campaigning against medical research in chimpanzees and hoping to stop it. Because the reality is that about 7 years ago, I had a liver transplant. And I wouldn't have had that liver transplant, and I wouldn't be sitting here today if it weren't for the research that was conducted on chimpanzees when I was a teenager. So it is an irony. But, you know, that's how life works. You know, things change. I don't want those things to happen anymore because we have other methods to develop vaccines and medical treatments. But back then we didn't. I think that I'm still doing what I was meant to do. But I do want to recognize the great contribution that those chimpanzees made to all beings that are afflicted with hepatitis A, B, and C and all the others, because it did help millions of people.
1: I can smell it. I can taste it. The error of the monkey, the error of the primate, chimpanzee, macaque, baboon, marmoset, owl monkey, that is coming to a very rapid close, and it cannot come soon enough. And it's because of the science.
2: There's been so many examples of how the animal research basis has just transformed lives. I'm not saying that that gives us the right to do the research, but I'm just saying that research, with as few animals as possible, has been transformative on the way medical science has progressed, the way neuroscience is informing medical science, and vice versa.
5: Hey, Sheba, what's up, girl? Yeah, it's super cool to see you. I know. No, we can't go out on a walk, but it would be fun. Yeah, I know. She's just swinging over there looking at me like she knows more than I know, you know. She's looking into my brain. Huh, Sheba? Yeah, girl.
0: Sheba was one of the lucky ones. But her life could have turned out differently, like it did for thousands of others. We humans have the upper hand. And which one of us wouldn't mitigate our own suffering or save the life of a loved one at almost any cost? But with advances in technology providing alternative research methods, I believe it's possible to see a future where we have better, human-relevant models and no longer need to rely on animal experimentation. And that surely will be a win for all. Sheba, just like us, is an Aura Studios production, produced by Will Aslett, edited by Ben Giles, and presented by me, Charlotte Unibrook, for the BBC World Service.
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11: Welcome to NewsHour from the BBC World Service. I'm James Kimaraswamy. As Venezuela's acting president says she has faith and hope that the survivors of Wednesday's earthquakes will be rescued, we hear about the reality.
12: You see people riding a motorcycle, but carrying shovels and pickaxes because there are no emergency vehicles. It's like a zombie movie.
11: Another oil tanker struck in the Strait of Hormuz, so how fragile is the ceasefire? After the US Supreme Court removes the protected status from hundreds of thousands of Haitians in America, we hear from one woman who could be affected.
13: I built my whole life here. I come here when I was 16, now I'm 31. So just like I don't know where to go or what to do.
11: And we have an appreciation of Mel Brooks as the comedy legend turns 100. All of that after the news.
14: BBC News with Govinda Gill. Britain's Maritime Security Agency says an oil tanker in the Strait of Hormuz has been struck by an unidentified projectile following the first exchange of fire between the US and Iran since their deal to end hostilities. The agency said the vessel, reportedly a Panama-flagged tanker, sustained damage to the bridge. Here's Joe Inwood.
15: For now, this feels like both sides re-establishing deterrence rather than rushing for a return to war. The initial Iranian strikes on a tanker taking a route through the Strait of Hormuz on Thursday, which Tehran did not authorise, was about sending a message to international shipping. They must coordinate with its military. The US retaliation, limited airstrikes on drone and military sites on the coast, seems designed to remind Tehran that force will be met with greater force.
14: The search and rescue effort in northern Venezuela has entered its third day after devastating twin earthquakes. Access to La Guaira State at the epicenter has now been restricted. The official death toll is creeping towards 1,000, though many more are still unaccounted for. Desperate Venezuelans are searching for family members under the rubble. Will Grant reports from Caracas.
16: With each morning that Venezuelans wake to the aftermath of the dual earthquakes, it's a little darker, a little more grim. It's another night in which the prayers for the miraculous recovery of missing loved ones went unanswered, in which the fitful sleep for the survivors is interrupted by nightmares of collapsed buildings and moments of sheer panic. At the scene of the worst hit areas, particularly the coastal town of La Guaira, the rescue teams have worked through another night, showing impressive resilience and focus to try to reach those trapped relatives. This feels like the hardest moment in Venezuela's modern history in a country that has had more than its fair share in recent years.
14: In its latest attack on Russian strategic infrastructure, Ukraine says it hit a plant on the Volga that produces critical weaponry Moscow uses to launch ballistic missiles into Ukraine. Here's Sasha Schlichter.
17: Ukraine likes to say it now controls the sky over Russia, and the facts partly corroborate that. The latest target is the Titan Barikade plant that designs and produces self-propelled launchers and transport loader vehicles for the dreaded Iskander missile systems that have wreaked so much destruction on Ukrainian cities. The plant, which is located in Volgograd, 1,000 kilometers from Ukraine, was struck overnight by Ukrainian Flamingo missiles. The military says some areas caught fire and they're trying to assess the damage.
14: Reports from Nigeria say gunmen suspected to be members of criminal gangs have killed 17 farmers in the northwestern state of Zamfara. A local official told the French news agency the attackers, riding on motorcycles, stormed Tunga Buhere village, opened fire and abducted an unknown number of people. BBC News. Tens of millions of people across Europe are experiencing another day of extreme heat, with temperatures widely expected to top 35 degrees Celsius in many places. Germany will be one of the hardest hit countries, with 40 Celsius forecast for Berlin and Frankfurt. Darren Bett has more.
18: The record-breaking heat in Western Europe is coming to an end this weekend, but large parts of the continent are still enduring some searing temperatures. In France, after records were broken earlier in the week, there's been disruption to transport and power plants, while many schools have closed and public events cancelled. And yesterday, Germany had its hottest day ever, with 41.3 Celsius in the west of the country. The rail operator Deutsche Bahn is reducing its services because the intense heat has caused rail tracks to swell. The area of high pressure or heat dome that has brought the extreme temperatures is moving east, allowing temperatures in the UK and Western Europe to fall, with more comfortable days and nights ahead.
14: Greece has launched a scheme to pay fishermen to catch an invasive species of poisonous fish that harms marine ecosystems and the fishing industry and could threaten public health. The silver-cheeked toadfish is native to the Indian and Pacific Oceans, but entered the Mediterranean through the Suez Canal in the early 2000s. The Chinese authorities have confirmed that a pilot of a small plane died when his aircraft crashed into Beijing's tallest building. 13 other people were injured in the incident at the CITIC Tower on Friday. Officials in the Chaoyang district gave no further details. A parade of thousands of scooter drivers is travelling through Rome to celebrate 80 years since the invention of one of Italy's best-known exports, the Vespa. Created just after the Second World War by Piaggio, an aeroplane maker, it provided cheap, mass-produced transport able to cope with Italy's ruined roads. The name, meaning wasp, comes from its pressed steel body. BBC News.
11: Hello and welcome to NewsHour from the BBC World Service. Coming to you live from London, I'm James Kamara-Sami. And we begin today in Venezuela, where the acting president, Delcy Rodriguez, has said, "We have faith and hope that we are going to rescue those still alive after Wednesday's twin earthquakes." Well, exactly how many people might still be alive is uncertain. But as each day goes by, the chances of pulling people from the rubble become smaller. The two powerful quakes, which struck the north of the country within 40 seconds of each other, are currently confirmed to have killed at least 920 people and to have injured 3,360. But it is a figure of 50,000 missing people in a landscape scarred by completely flattened buildings that is adding to the trauma of a population which has had plenty of challenges in recent years. The BBC's Will Grant is in the capital, Caracas, and his report begins in a part of the city he knows well.
19: The Caracas neighbourhoods of Altamira and Los Palos Grandes are some of the most seismic in the city. Earthquakes, even small ones, are often felt there. And the two which struck Venezuela earlier this week were anything but small.
20: Feels quite surreal being back here. I lived on this street and there is an utterly flattened building. I can see rescue workers sifting through the rubble all day. They have been using earth moving equipment to take out massive concrete slabs and allow these teams to get back in a little more safely. And now one of these trucks is about to drive out, carrying with it some of the rubble of these homes I used to live next to.
21: ¿Cómo estás? ¿Cómo estás, Vale?
19: Fortunately, my old building is still intact, as is its amiable, long-standing caretaker, Pedro, who sat with the elderly neighbours as they recovered from the shock. All of them agreed this was the worst natural disaster they'd ever seen in Venezuela.
20: On every corner in this neighbourhood, there are people who are sleeping out because they have nowhere else to stay. Their homes are now uninhabitable. Feels like a bit of a lottery. I mean, a lot of these homes were considered safe, and yet now, if they're not flattened like the one I'm looking at, they certainly can't be lived in again.
22: Hemos pasado por muchas cosas, y yo digo que esto es otra prueba más de que Venezuela es Venezuela, de que.
19: Among those sleeping on a mattress under a tarpaulin was Jan Carlos Roa. His wife and daughter were with him after their building was so badly cracked they may never be able to go back. He's worked for decades as a policeman, and now at 50, he says, the tears rolling down his cheeks, he's not sure he even knows how to rebuild his family's life again.
1: Hay bastante gente que perdieron su familia.
19: But despite his dire circumstances, Giancarlos knows he's still one of the lucky ones.
3: Lamentablemente, ya tenemos...
19: Interim President Delcy Rodriguez told the nation that hundreds more had died, with thousands of people injured. We've also rescued dozens of people alive and are grateful that they'll be able to embrace their families and loved ones once again, she said. Those success stories have included a toddler recently pulled from the ruins of a collapsed building. However, there's a staggering 50,000 people estimated to still be missing.
4: We are still all in shock. I think we need more days. And we need to accept all the help we can get from abroad. It's been a really serious tragedy here.
19: Caracas resident Zaira Castro is a musician who lived and studied in the UK for years. She says people increasingly see the government's response as inadequate.
4: We're all pretty frustrated here because the government is not showing what they should be, you know, a display of serious amount of help. And it's actually the Venezuelans who are helping each other. We live here in a society that's, you know, grown up into helping each other. We don't depend on the government. That doesn't exist for us anymore.
19: One of Mexico's search and rescue teams, called Los Topos, meaning the moles, stepped out of the airport in Venezuela to warm applause. International help is coming to this stricken nation little by little. Whether it's rescue workers and sniffer dogs from the UK and the US, or medical teams from Cuba and Spain, they all have their work cut out. But time to find any more survivors buried beneath the rubble is fast running out.
11: Will Grant reporting from Caracas. Well, as Will mentioned, the worst affected area is the coastal province of La Guaira, which is north of Caracas. And Carlo Camacho is a freelance journalist who lost his cousin there. And he described the scale of the devastation and the recovery efforts.
23: There's looting, widespread. Nobody's directing traffic. Some people are out to loot and burn because I saw they were burning stores down after looting them. But some people are genuinely there to help, and there's no direction. The few people from the military that we saw were not intervening, were not doing anything besides a little bit of directing the traffic. They were not involved. Police or the military were not involved in the rescue efforts. And now La Guaira State, which is the hardest hit state, is now off limits to civilians. We talked to military personnel and only military and foreign aid workers. No organized response whatsoever. Civilians with bare hands, shovels, using the torches from their cell phones, whatever pickaxe you can find. You see people riding a motorcycle, but carrying shovels and pickaxes because there are no emergency vehicles. We didn't see... Perhaps we saw one single ambulance from a private company all day. It's like a zombie movie.
11: That's Carlo Camacho, a freelance journalist in La Guaira. Well, there have also been reports of government forces restricting doctors from entering that area. Dr. Franklin Rodriguez works in a hospital in the region.
24: The government are complicated our labor to help our people. I'm going to La Guaira with a group of volunteers. They don't let us to pass to the La Guaira state to better restrictions. We need you to talk to everybody to help us, to help our people.
11: Well, Claudia Moreza is with Project Hope. It's an international global health and humanitarian aid agency, and she is helping rescue efforts on the ground.
25: It is really devastating what we're seeing right now on the ground in Venezuela. We're talking about thousands of people that are still missing, are still under their buildings they used to live in. We're talking about more than thousands of people injured because of the earthquakes, of the of June 24th, we're talking about hundreds of people trying to get medical attention at the healthcare facilities, and the healthcare facilities don't have enough medical supplies, enough human resources to provide the support to the people in need in Venezuela at the time.
11: Well, for the latest on the rescue efforts, we can speak now to Lois Pace, Regional Director for the Americas for the International Federation of the Red Cross, who joins us now from Panama. Welcome to NewsHour. Can you bring us up to date? What are you hearing about the main challenges your colleagues are facing?
0: Thank you, James. Yes, we're hearing some of the same things. Honestly, I was just on the phone with our team, that another team of ours that arrived yesterday, and it is hard because things are slower going than we would like. They remain access issues, mainly because of so much destruction. But the good news is that we have Red Cross volunteers that are a part of these communities like La Guaira, like Gran Caracas, who were already there. So they don't need to gain entry. They were already there, putting on their uniforms and helping as they could. We've set up a command center in La Guaira in particular. I know we're setting up a field hospital as well. There was a cargo plane that arrived with some of those medical supplies, personal hygiene kits, beds, blankets, and the like. And so I think what we're hearing from people is that they are understandably anxious for that help to arrive sooner rather than later. And we are doing the best that we can, I know, through Red Cross to ensure they have that.
11: Yes, I guess what is crucial, I guess, in these sort of circumstances is coordination, and right. Some of the restrictions, I guess, can be explained by not wanting just to have lots and lots of well-meaning people turning up and not being coordinated. How is that going?
0: That's absolutely right. You know, we have not faced access issues, and I think it's because we have such a long-standing relationship with the government of Venezuela. As I said, we have a permanent team there through the Venezuelan Red Cross that's been there and been in existence for 131 years, right? So they're well embedded in these communities. It's my understanding, as you mentioned, that the government is trying to at least have some process and order to that process to ensure that these humanitarian volunteers and workers can do their jobs, because it is so hard to gain access. I think I heard someone mentioning limitations around ambulances, and we have had to convert to motorcycles and other forms of transportation because the streets are quite crowded with people, again, understandably wanting to access these areas. But given time is very much running out for any survivors that might still be under the rubble, we need to reach them as quickly and as easily as possible.
11: And one very specific impact of earthquakes is that there are more earthquakes, there are aftershocks, and they can continue for some time. What right. kind of precautions are you your colleagues having to take? What concerns are there about those?
0: Yeah, we're quite concerned. Yesterday, I think they had the highest level tremor that they've experienced since the original two quakes. So we remain concerned about those aftershocks. I think, you know, we do just what we tell everyone else to do, which is know what to do and where to go when this happens. Take cover, ensure you're not around these tall buildings, especially buildings that might still be standing but are very damaged. We're quite concerned that we'll see and have more buildings collapse, frankly, and that'll make these recovery efforts even harder, unfortunately. These buildings were already high rises, many of these residences. And if more of the cement falls, then I think we'll have an even harder time really removing that and rebuilding.
11: We have seen images of people being rescued from the rubble.
0: Yes.
11: Some quite incredible images of these completely collapsed buildings, yet people have survived. What are you hearing? Are people still being rescued? I mean, away from the cameras?
0: Yeah, I think so. I mean, there's one, goodness, there's one story that we heard from our team yesterday. We, like I said, have team on the ground, and I have a team of about, you know, a fairly small team that supports the Venezuelan Red Cross. But we have someone in our IT department whose entire family went missing under the rubble of a building, and he was personally part of the rescue team that pulled them out. And so he saved his family with his bare hands. And I don't think anyone captured that, because I think we were all trying to help him. But it's something that will sit with us and live in our memories. There's other stories of Venezuelans singing to survivors that remain trapped, right? And, you know, just trying to encourage them as they stand under the rubble.
11: We have to wrap it up there, but best of luck with all your efforts. Lois Pace, Regional Director for the Americas for the Red Cross. And coming up later on in the programme, has a 0-0 draw ever meant so much? Unbridled joy in the African nation of Cape Verde as they become the smallest country to reach the knockout stages of the World Cup.
2: As a Cape Verdean, I can see the whole trajectory of a nation. It's not only this generation victory. It's a generation that comes before 1975, which is our independence. This is heaven on earth.
11: Headlines at this hour. An oil tanker has come under attack in the Strait of Hormuz as Iran and the US carry out retaliatory strikes despite a deal signed a week ago. We'll have more on that later on in the program. And as we've heard, Venezuela has restricted access to La Guaira, the epicenter of the twin earthquakes, to prioritize rescue efforts. You're listening to the BBC World Service. This is NewsHour, coming to you live from London with James Kamarasamy. After several days when temperature records have been broken in Western Europe, people across the continent are now wondering how prepared their countries are for a world in which tropical temperatures are no longer the exception. In Germany, which on Friday experienced its highest ever temperature of 41.3 degrees Celsius, there are concerns that the capital, Berlin, has done less to adapt itself to heat waves than other major European cities. Eva Maria Braungart is staying in that city today to write about the heat wave for the German newspaper Berliner Zeitung. I caught up with her at around midday German time.
5: It's hit 36 degrees, so we're already at the hottest it's been in the past week. And it's expected that we're hitting 40 or even 41 today in Berlin, which would be the hottest temperature ever recorded in Berlin. We already broke the record for the hottest temperature ever recorded in Germany as a whole yesterday. So, yeah, that's the situation at the moment.
11: Well, how are people coping?
5: I feel like in Berlin, you kind of have two options. The first option is to just not leave your house, close the blinds, close the curtains, and just wait it out, really, and hope for the best, or which is what my strategy for weekends like this mostly is, leave town as soon as possible at around 9 a.m. and just return back to the city when the sun's gone down. I mean, we are quite lucky that we have a lot of lakes and rivers and parks that are easily accessible via public transport. So I feel like that's what a lot of Berliners are doing. A lot of them are also going to the public swimming pools, although a lot of them are already at capacity right now.
11: And what if you can't either stay in or get out of town or go to a public swimming pool? What help is there for people in Berlin who want to cool down?
5: Quite little. There are museums and libraries opening their lobbies for people so they can cool down because they obviously have air conditioning. However, from the government side, there really isn't that much yet. Our local Berlin government put a heat action plan down in November, which is, considering it's 2026 now, a bit late. But right now, not that much action has been taken. I feel like so far, the local government has just relied on the fact that Berlin is quite lucky with a lot of parks and lakes.
11: Comparisons are being made to Paris, which has, 1,400 different cooling off points, more drinking fountains. And the argument has been made that actually France had this awful heat wave in 2003. I remember it. And lots of people died. And that focused not just minds, but policymakers to do something about it. And in the German capital, that simply hasn't been the case. Is that fair?
5: That is quite fair. Most of the measures in the Berlin Heat Action Plan are quite long term, which is planting more trees and de-sealing some of the floors so the heat isn't saved by all of the concrete. But of course, those are things that take years and years and years. Whereas the short-term measures like water fountains, I think we had 248 last year and now it's 250. We have one cooling down point and, yeah, it's just not really doing that much at the moment. It is heavily criticised.
11: Eva Maria Braungart of the Berliner Zeitung. The American comedian Mel Brooks, known for The Producers, Blazing Saddles, Young Frankenstein, Spaceballs, Robin Hood, Men in Tights and many more, turns 100 on Sunday. His influence on US comedy can hardly be understated. A recent HBO documentary on his life had, amongst others, Jerry Seinfeld, Ben Stiller and Conan O'Brien citing him as an influence. While Richard Kind is an actor and comedian you might know from Curb Your Enthusiasm and Inside Out, he starred in many stage versions of Brooks's work, including a recent London production of The Producers. And he's been talking about the Mel Brooks he knows and admires to my colleague Amal Rajan.
6: First time I ever met him was at Cipriani's restaurant in New York. And he was there eating with his son. I was with friends and he was leaving. And I ran outside and I said, "Excuse me, Mr. Brooks." And he said, "Yeah." And I go, "Listen, I hear that you are making The Producers into a musical." And he goes, "Yeah." And I go, "Listen, that movie had a tremendous effect on me. It made me sort of who I am. So don't screw it up." And I didn't use the word screw. And he laughed and he said, "Don't worry, it's going to be great." And then I met him later and I met him at a few places later. He certainly had an effect on me and all my life.
7: But why did The Producers from 1967, why did it have such a profound
6: effect? That's a why did it? It's because there was a sense of danger to the humor. And I enjoy danger in humor. I think that it makes humor even funnier. You laugh out of nervousness. You go, "Oh, my God, how did your head go there? You know, where do your thoughts come from? And why can't I think like that?"

0: I think it takes an elevated intellect to make jokes like that and know that they're that funny. He's a really smart, smart man, but everybody knows him sort of as a clownish funny man. But he's so brilliant.
1: No, he's extraordinarily smart. But he's, in the end, being funny is just being funny, isn't it? I mean, his comedy is just very funny. You watch it, and it's very hard not to laugh.
0: I don't agree with you. I think a lot of people don't get him, especially today.
1: Mel Brooks.
0: Oh, yeah. My kids, I've tried showing them Blazing Saddles. They won't have it.

0: That's
1: Can
0: so
1: you
0: interesting because that would suggest that he's a man that was perhaps better understood in a different historic moment. Do you think there's
1: I think
0: something
1: he, I
0: about?
1: think that's true. I think that's very true.
0: Really?
1: I think he
0: Why
1: was, he,
0: do you think that is?
1: because he grew up at a certain time, and we were allowed to do things and say things that we're not allowed to do and say now.
0: What do you, Richard? What do you owe Mel Brooks?
1: What do I owe Mel Brooks? He owes me. I've done his plays. He owes me more money. I don't
0: Richard
1: owe him
0: Kind.
1: anything.
0: Final thought, Richard. Have you been in touch with Mel Brooks very recently? Have you a sense of how he'll be celebrating his centenary?
1: Yes, I have been in touch with him because I just closed about a month or two ago on the West End doing the producers and had a great time. He had wanted me to come to London and open the show when it made the transfer. And I couldn't because I had children and I didn't want to leave them. So then he encouraged me to do this and he go, "Ah, you're a bundle of talent. You'll be great." So I did it. I was happy to do it. He called me, he said, and he gave me his blessing. I made it into his autobiography. And he goes, "Richard Kind is the most talented, loud man." You know, he gets a kick out of me. But I adore him. He's just great. How is he going to spend his birthday? I hear it's going to be very intimate and very small and just with family. And I don't think he wants to share his birthday with the world. You got to remember a lot of, I mean, Mel is very much Mel, you know, the ego, the humor, the brashness.
2: "But this is sacramental wine. It's only used to bless things." "Wait a minute. There's things here. There's trees. There's rocks. There's birds. There's squirrels. Come on. We'll bless them all until we get verschnicken. Join me."
1: But when you take a look at his marriage and his relationship with his kids and his grandkids, which I've been lucky enough to witness, how he is off stage is quite beautiful.
3: The actor Richard Kind speaking to my colleague Amol Rajan about Mel Brooks, who turns 100 on Sunday. 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

0: coming up on News Hour in the next 30 minutes. The writer who has reimagined Little Red Riding Hood for a new generation. As an oil tanker is struck in the Strait of Hormuz, can the current ceasefire in the Middle East hold? We speak to a Haitian woman who's lost her protected status in the United States after a Supreme Court ruling, and to a World Cup chef. All of that after the news.
1: BBC News with Govinda Gill. Britain's Maritime Security Agency says an oil tanker in the Strait of Hormuz has been struck by an unidentified projectile following the first exchange of fire between the US and Iran since their deal to end hostilities. The agency said the vessel sustained damage to the bridge, but all crew were reported safe. The search and rescue effort in northern Venezuela has entered its third day after devastating twin earthquakes. Access to La Guaira State at the epicenter has been restricted. Ukraine says it has hit a Russian plant that produces weaponry Moscow uses to launch ballistic missiles. The Volgograd site, 1,000 kilometres from Ukraine, was struck by Ukrainian Flamingo missiles. South Korea says it scrambled fighter jets as a precaution after more than 10 Chinese and Russian military aircraft entered and left its air defense zone. A senior military official said the planes were detected before they entered the zone, but did not violate South Korean airspace. Reports from Nigeria say suspected members of criminal gangs have killed 17 farmers in the northwestern state of Zamfara. Local officials say the gunmen abducted an unknown number of people. The Chinese authorities have confirmed that the pilot of a small plane died when he crashed into Beijing's tallest building. 13 people were injured in the incident at the CITIC Tower. People across Europe are experiencing another day of extreme heat, with temperatures widely expected to top 35 degrees Celsius in many places. Some of the hottest areas are in Germany, with 41 degrees forecast in Berlin. A parade of 1,000 scooters is travelling through Rome to celebrate 80 years since the invention of Italy's best-known exports, the Vespa. BBC News.
0: Welcome back to NewsHour. This year's Carnegie Award for the best writing for children and young adults here in the UK has gone to Beth O'Brien for her debut novel, Wolf Siren. It's a reworking of the Little Red Riding Hood fairy tale. And Beth has been telling my colleague Julian Warwicker why she was inspired by that story.
2: I was considering this story for the first time, wondering why it is that Little Red Riding Hood doesn't recognise that her grandmother has been replaced by a wolf when she arrives to deliver her goodies. And I am severely visually impaired. And although I've never made that exact mistake, I often describe the way I see as a mixture of context and guesswork and colour and movement. And I thought, well, my grandmother being replaced by a wolf would not be in my top 10 guesses. So it stemmed from there, and considering how interesting it could be to rework this story but tell it from the perspective of somebody who is visually impaired. Yeah, that's where it began.
3: And the judges loved it. I've got their comments in front of me. And then what about developing the character, the personality of that main individual? What was going through your mind then?
2: The first scene I wrote ended up in the prologue, and it was a scene between the grandmother, Red's grandmother, my main character is called Red, and it's the moment she is given the red coat. And it emerged quite naturally from there that Red was somebody who defied the expectations and rules of her village, which is quite a strict and controlling place. And it's always good to have a main character who is a bit rebellious in that way. It makes for a much more interesting plot. A lot of my vision and stuff is in there, but she is 100% a braver version of me, for sure. And I suppose it grew from there. The setting of a controlling village, and in my version, her grandmother goes missing in the woods, and Red never gives up the hope of finding out what happened to her, even though everybody else has. So she sort of has her own stubborn streak, which my family would agree I also have, to be fair.
3: When you win awards, sort of paragraphs are written about you, and I've got one in front of me here that talks about your obviously passion about the representation of disability in literature, and that's come through in the conversation we're having. But I read as well that you're currently studying for a PhD, researching that misrepresentation, as you see it, of disability in contemporary fairy tale retellings. Where do you hope that takes you, and where do you hope that takes the art form?
2: Thank you. Yeah, so I've actually finished that PhD now and I passed and everything, which is very exciting. I think a lot of our traditional stories from around the world, and I've read hundreds of them by this point, feature far more disabled characters in maybe one short story that we often get in novel length works of contemporary fiction. And in contemporary fiction, I looked at specifically within fairy tales, but I would hypothesize it works more broadly too, that disability is often used as a shorthand for villainy or as sort of just a trial to overcome or to cure. And sometimes this is rooted or claimed to be rooted in fairy tale stories. But actually, when you go back to those the earliest written versions of these tales, there is far more nuance and, I guess, diversity within those stories.
0: Food for reading and thought. That was Beth O'Brien, winner of the Carnegie Award for the best writing for children and young adults in the UK, speaking to Julian Warwicker. You're listening to the BBC World Service. This is NewsHour, coming to you live from London with James Kamara-Sami. It was always going to be provisional and fragile, but the agreement between the United States and Iran that has given the two countries space to explore ways to end the Middle East conflict is facing its biggest challenge since it was signed a week and a half ago. In the latest incidents, a Panama-flagged oil tanker has reportedly been struck by an unidentified projectile in the Strait of Hormuz, while Bahrain has come under drone attack from Iran. It follows US strikes on Iranian targets on Friday, which were themselves retaliation for an earlier attack on a container ship transiting the Strait of Hormuz. Well, Dr. Bader Moussa Al-Saif is Associate Professor of History at Kuwait University, and from Dubai, he gave me his assessment of the current situation.
4: This cat and mouse game between the US and Iran needs to end. The ceasefire that was announced recently is obviously on a shaky ground. And we've seen the results of that in the last few days and few hours, with the Iranians striking a tanker, claiming that the navigation issue hasn't been sorted directly with them, after Oman proposed a route for ships to go through close to their coast. And obviously, the U.S. responded, and now we see Iran responding back on another tanker on Bahrain. None of this will bring us closer to the peace and calm that the region direly needs to move our files forward. So we really hope that this is the end of it and that we don't continue going into that spiral of conflict.
0: You express a hope there, but what is your expectation?
4: My expectation is that we're going to see more of this, unfortunately, coming forward. Regardless of all the arrangements that we're going to see coming through, the Strait of Hormuz will not return to its pre-war levels anytime soon. And that's why you see alternative corridors and routes being planned by the different impacted regions. What we need from the international community is their firm focus and pressure on Iran, on the U.S., to stop doing this. This is not conducive to stability in the region.
0: But given that the two sides did take that step of signing the memorandum of understanding, you should describe it as a cat and mouse game, but is this something that just might be expected given the intensity of what happened in the early part of the war and given the stakes here with the closure of the Strait of Hormuz for so long?
4: I mean, the memorandum of understanding or the framework agreement is very ambiguous as to where it takes us during the next period. And that's why they had that 60-day slot to sort out more detail. And I think until we come to closure on some of these files, we'll continue to see this tit-for-tat continuing between the two sides. And that's not going to be helpful. We need to be firm in our position as not only Gulf Arab states, but again, all concerned countries. We still have stranded ships in the Strait of Hormuz. We still have a lot of need for oil and gas and fertilizers in this critical time of year. So doing this is not mature from both sides. And rightly to focus on

0: 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By continuing to listen, you verify that you qualify within one of these categories. 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
1: And this is something that has been put in, by the way, in the Memorandum of Understanding, which was not the way to go, honestly. It shouldn't have been put as a compromise, but it was left in a very vague language to take it to the next step. It mentions toll-free movement in the 60 days, but in joint management, and there is a lot of issues in there. Are we going to demine in due course? Are we going to allow everyone to go unimpeded without being interrupted, as we saw in the last few hours and days? These things need to be clarified, because if they're not, we're going to return back to war.
2: Do you think it's so vague, though, that there is almost a sense that reaching an agreement in 60 days on that basis is nigh on impossible?
1: 60 days is quite ambitious, to be honest. The two other options are either an extension so that you can sort out all the details, or the unfortunate, more evident path for us right now is a return to some sort of sustained conflict.
2: How real a prospect do you think that is? The Americans clearly don't want that, do they? The domestic pressure, amongst other things, is mitigating against that. But we also have J.D. Vance, who's the front man for all of this, warning violence will be met with violence after what happened on Friday.
1: Indeed, and no one can predict where the U.S. administration goes with this. They and the Iranians wanted some breathing space in the coming period for various reasons. The U.S. is focused domestically. They have a big event ahead of them with the 250th anniversary, with the July 4th. But then nothing can hold the Trump administration back from taking it forward. This was something that they started with, and they wanted to continue the job. Now they knew that it was challenging for them to pursue things without going to the negotiation table. I think that's where they need to focus on. Going back to war will take us to point one, and we shouldn't go there. And that's where I hope that the mediators in place, the Pakistanis, the Qataris, can safeguard the process as we move along.
2: That was Dr. Bader Moussa Al Saif, who's Associate Professor of History at Kuwait University, speaking to me from Dubai. A win for the Trump administration's immigration policy, uncertainty for hundreds of thousands of people living in the United States. That is the result of a ruling by the U.S. Supreme Court this week, which ends temporary protected status, or TPS, for people from Haiti and Syria, but also has implications for people from a dozen other countries. Well, TPS is a long-standing humanitarian program which gives people from countries deemed unsafe because of wars or natural disasters temporary shelter in the United States, protecting them from deportation. Under TPS, you're not offered a path to citizenship, but you can get a work permit. This White House, though, has called it an amnesty program, which allows people who've entered the US illegally to stay indefinitely. I've been speaking to one of the 350,000 Haitians with TPS who, as a result of the court ruling, can now not legally challenge the government if it strips them of the status. We're calling her Anna. It's not her real name. And she came to the US for a visit as a child in 2009 and was allowed to stay on after the earthquake in Haiti of 2010. Since then, she has stayed on with several extensions to her TPS, and she's very worried.
3: Right now, the decision the Supreme Court take, I don't know. I don't really know what's going to happen or what am I going to do. I'm nervous. I don't know what's going to happen.
2: Before that decision, though, you've made your life in America. You were planning to stay.
3: Yes. Yes.
2: So now uncertainty, as you say. Are you getting advice, getting legal advice?
3: I called my lawyer. He didn't really say anything, because even him knows what's going to happen is, they say, is mass deportation. The Supreme Court took the decision, but the president or the he hasn't made any statement about what he's going to do. But we know that, I've been watching the news, they're talking about mass deportation.
2: What do you understand this ruling means for you?

0: Heartbreaking. I have a lot of young women that is in their late 20s, early 30s. We work together. All of them, they're heartbreaking. Me, I built my whole life here. I come here when I was 16. Now I'm 31. So it's just like I don't know where to go or what to do.
1: If you are told you will have to go, would you
0: Yeah.
1: return to Haiti?
0: I guess I'm not going to have any other choice, but me, I don't have anywhere to go because where I'm from, gang took over our house. My sister has to be relocated somewhere I've never been. I don't know if I'm going to be able to work there or what kind of job I'm going to do. I don't know.
1: Before this, have you been threatened before with deportation?
0: Yes, that was when he got to the White House. I don't remember which year
1: The first
0: he did
1: time you're
0: say
1: talking
0: that.
1: about,
0: Yeah,
1: in
0: the first time.
1: 2017.
0: Yeah, the first time, yes.
1: And your TPS status, that prevented you from being deported, did it?
0: Yes.
1: Did that make any difference, though? When you were threatened with deportation, did that make you think at all about whether you wanted to stay in America?
0: Yes. At that time I was young. It didn't really register to me, but I know that I was scared. That time I used to live in New York City. I was scared. I didn't want to go outside. But I guess now I'm older. It's just like I'm sitting in the reality now. I understand what was going on. I understand the heartbreak better now because like I was very young. I was just going around, didn't take life very seriously.
1: Can you understand how some Americans, looking at a case like yours, when you were initially given an 18-month period of staying and you have stayed, but you can't become an American citizen, would say that is unfair. It is fair to give people shelter when there are, emergencies, but to have someone stay as long as you have and want to stay forever is something different, and many Americans are uncomfortable with that.
0: Yeah, I totally understand. I totally understand that part.
1: But for you've made a life there, and you'd like to continue your life in America.
0: I understand where they're coming from, but I'm also fleeing gang violence. If I step to Haiti right now, where I'm from, which is not too far from the capital, I'll get kidnapped, I'll get raped. They're probably going to kill me. Yeah.
1: And do you think these are arguments that will make a difference?
0: Well, I'm not sure, but hopefully somebody understand where I'm coming from.
1: And that was Anna, not a real name, a woman from Haiti who came to America as a child and has been living there ever since under that program, TPS, which the US Supreme Court has now removed from Haitians. 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

0: Reminder of our top story this hour. The search and rescue effort in northern Venezuela has entered its third day after devastating twin earthquakes. Access to La Guaira State at the epicenter has now been restricted. Lois Pace from the International Federation of the Red Cross told this program she was still hearing incredible stories of survival.
1: Goodness, there's one story that we heard from our team yesterday. We, like I said, have team on the ground, and I have a team of about, a fairly small team that supports the Venezuelan Red Cross. But we have someone in our IT department whose entire family went missing under the rubble of a building, and he was personally part of the rescue team that pulled them out. And so he saved his family with his bare hands.
0: Remarkable story. One other headline. An oil tanker has come under attack in the Strait of Hormuz as Iran and the US carry out retaliatory strikes despite a deal that was signed a week ago. You're listening to the BBC World Service. This is NewsHour, coming to you live from London with James Kamara-Sami. Now, the group stage of the World Cup wraps up this weekend. On Friday, our favourites France beat Norway 4-1 to win their group. The Norwegians, though, they'd already qualified for the knockout stages, so they rested many of their top players, including star striker Erling Haaland. But it's their off-the-pitch tactics, which have been getting quite a bit of attention online. The team is based in North Carolina. Rumours have been circulating that not only have they brought Norwegian delicacies with them to eat, but they are not using any American products, including oranges, because they don't trust their quality. Those are rumours which have been shot down as false. We can speak live now to the person who knows exactly what they are being fed, because he's Aaron Espeland, and he's head chef of the Norwegian national team. Welcome to NewsHour.
2: Yes, thank you so much.
0: So, look, the big question is, what do you feed a World Cup team?
2: A lot.
0: you have brought in stuff from Norway, haven't you? Things that you can't get in America.
2: Yeah, that's true. That's true. When we started working on this project in November, December last year, one of our concepts was that when the players are gathered for the World Cup, it's we want to create a feeling of coming home. So that's really the big intention with bringing Norwegian produce all the way from, all around the world.
0: Well, I mean, a lot of seafood, but there's a very specific Norwegian cheese, isn't there?
2: Yeah, the Norwegian brown cheese.
0: Tell us a bit about it. I must admit, I'm quite good on cheeses generally, but I'm unfamiliar with the brown cheese. Tell us about it and why it's so important for World Cup footballers to be eating it.
2: It's more like a grandma tradition when we make our waffles, or you can compare it to when you're having your Sunday tea. Afternoon tea. Mm-hmm. We always serve Norwegian waffles with strawberry or raspberry jam and sour cream. And sometimes we add on the Norwegian brown cheese.
0: Well, sounds tasty. I will try it one day. But what about the fish? Because there's quite a lot of that, isn't there?
2: Yeah, it's some amount. We have 300 kilos of salmon, trout and our Arctic char. And there we have 100 kilos of halibut.
0: Wow.
2: Quite
0: a lot. And is it, do specific players have specific diets that you have to cater for?
2: No, not really. There are some allergies and things like that, but the players and the staff are really, really humbled and basically really happy with the food so far.
0: And just to be clear, that those rumors that you're not even using American oranges and things like that, those aren't true.
2: No, not at all. We have been visiting local farms and bought free-range eggs, local milk, and that's not true.
0: Okay. Well, look, you said the important thing is sort of bring home to America for them. If Norway go all the way, how important do you think it will have been? What their diet has been, how you've fed them?
2: I shall.
0: Will you take the credit?
2: I will not. I will not take the credit. But if we have succeeded making the dining hall a good time for the players to switch off, to enjoy each other's and put away the phones and relax. It's a lot of pressure on them all the time. So our main goal and focus is to try to make the dining experience, like breakfast, lunch, dinner, a place where they can relax. If we have done that, then we have succeeded.
0: Aaron Espeland, head chef of Norway's national football team, thank you so much for joining us. Well, in other news from the World Cup, the African nation of Cape Verde has become the smallest country to reach the knockout stages. The African island nation, which has just 500,000 inhabitants, drew 0-0 with Saudi Arabia to earn a spot in the last 32, where they will face the footballing giants and reigning holders, of course, Argentina. The BBC's Paul Ngie was at a watch party in the capital prior.
3: At this fan zone in the capital prior, supporters of the Cape Verdean national team have erupted in celebration. I can actually see a group of people dancing to a music that's playing out here. A man is holding his vuvuzela, of course, preparing to blow it, but also drawn to the music that is playing out there. These are just the scenes that are evident on the streets of Praia today.
0: Some stunning reporting and a stunning result for the Blue Sharks, as they're known, who've never qualified for the World Cup before. Here are some of the reactions from fans in the capital.
4: As a Cape Verdean, I can see the whole trajectory of a nation. It's not only this generation victory. It's a generation that comes before 1975, which is our independence. This is heaven on earth.
5: Like we say here, 1% of chance, 99% of faith. This is Cabo Verde, 12 country, big dreams.
0: Well, the team has drawn heavily from the large Cape Verdean diaspora, with 14 members of the 26-man squad born overseas. One of them, Robert Lopez, nicknamed Pico. He was born and raised in Ireland. He qualifies through his Cape Verdean father. I actually spoke to him on NewsHour in October when the team was on the verge of qualifying for the World Cup, and he told me how he came to play for his father's homeland.
6: So I got a message through my LinkedIn account that I set up through college. And one time the previous manager messaged me on LinkedIn in Portuguese, which I didn't speak at the time. I just thought it was like a welcome sort of spam message that you get a lot with LinkedIn. So I just left it very rudely. But thankfully enough, he replied to me in English probably 9 months later. And he asked me again, did I have time to think about his proposal? So in that moment, I did what I should have done the first time and copied and pasted it into Google Translate. And of course, the message asked if I was interested, would I like to be involved in the Cape Verde squad? So
0: so your international call up was in a language you didn't understand and just sat there on your LinkedIn profile for several months.
6: Yeah. I know it's mad, and I suppose I'm probably the luckiest man in the world. The fact that they didn't sort of look elsewhere, or they didn't say, oh, this fella's not interested. So I replied, I apologized 100 times, I think, and I said if the opportunity was still there, I'd love to be a part of the group, and thankfully it was. And I think maybe 3 or 4 weeks later, I was in Marseille making my debut.
0: Cape Verdean international Roberto Pico Lopez, and there's much more on the World Cup if you listen to the BBC World Service's sports podcast, More Than the Score. That is it for this edition of NewsHour from me, James Kamara-Sami, and the rest of the team. Goodbye.
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14: This is Mary Lee reading for Talking Information Radio, Alfred Hitchcock's Mystery Magazine, issued November and December of 2025. This story is called The Other Side of the Window by Adrian McKinty. Lars Thorwald had always been good company. He had to be. He was a salesman. But all that had changed when he had lost his job at the Hartford Accident and Insurance Company. He had been let go in the latest reorganization and his position given to the young man he had been training for the previous 6 months. His boss, Mr. Stevens, was a poet, alert to the tragedy of life, and he knew that Thorwald was a married man, but still he said that there was nothing he could do about it. The brass, as he called them, wanted hungry young men who could get new accounts. Thorwald was only 40, but with his shock of white hair and sagging body, he looked 15 years older than that. Lars and Anna Thorwald moved to the city so that Lars could look for work, but everything began to spiral. Lars began drinking. He lost his patter. He didn't laugh much anymore. After a series of degrading gigs, Lars had found work as a costume jewelry salesman, trekking up and down the Jersey Shore, Long Island, and the northern suburbs of New York, going door-to-door with his case full of cheap trinkets and imitation pearls. Anna's health had never been good, but in Hartford she had forced herself to keep up appearances. Now, in their noisy building in Greenwich Village, full of riffraff, Anna had not felt the need to keep up anything at all. She seldom left the apartment. She was tired all the time, overcome with headaches and what her doctor called ennui. The doctor had recommended a rest in the country, and for 6 months she had been promising to go stay with a relative in Merrittsville, New York, a small town near Poughkeepsie, famous for its spa and healthy climate. She hadn't gone. Instead, took her pills and drank scotch and sweet sherry, and when Lars got home, she berated him for having brought her to this. Anna Thorwald, niece Smith, of the old country stock of Connecticut, ensconced now with the worst class of people. People who slept on fire escapes, played piano at all hours of the night, and spied on their neighbors through open windows. Anna Smith had been meant for better things. Cocktails on the Riviera, skiing in the Alps, not checked up in a flop in the West Village with a prematurely aged man who could barely support her. Lars had taken to drinking in the evening at one of the bars in Penn Station or Grand Central before taking the subway home to Anna. Two martinis on the good days, three or more when he hadn't made a single sale. It was at Harry's Oyster Bar that he first met Helen. Helen was at the stool next to him, engrossed by the Times crossword. She was about 35, a redhead, pale, slender, grinning to herself as she filled in clues, laughing as she understood the bigger pattern. She felt his gaze on him and looked up. He returned to his newspaper. The sports section was all about the fight. Rocky Marciano had beaten Ezard Charles last night at Yankee Stadium in a unanimous points decision, his third world heavyweight boxing title defense. Lars knew she was still looking at him. "Are you good at crosswords?" she asked. "Not really," he said, staring into her bright green eyes. "Norse god having less hair. I can't get it. All I can think of is Odin, and that's not it." "Balder," Lars said. "Balder was the son of Odin and Frigg. Interesting god. He was very brave, but he had bad dreams." "Don't we all?" Helen said, filling in the clue and offering her hand. "Lars," he said. "Danish way back. That's why I got lucky with your clue. Outside of sports, I'm useless at those things." "Helen, Irish-Scottish mix, which explains the temper, I suppose," Helen said. "You have a temper?" "I don't believe it," Lars said, utterly charmed by the young woman. "Well, I'm on my fourth job in 5 years. The last one I quit by pouring a pitcher of cold coffee over the boss." Lars found himself smiling. He had a big, pleasing, infectious grin, which had not had the opportunity to fully express itself for a long time. Helen Guild and they swapped job disaster tales. No one has funnier rejection stories than a traveling salesman. And within half an hour, Helen had to go to the ladies' room to compose herself. When she came back, Lars had gotten both checks and was looking at his watch. "I should go," Lars said. We should do this again, Helen said. I have to tell you something. I know, I saw the ring, but we should do this again. Monday? Monday I go to Jersey and come back through Penn Station. Shall we say Tuesday? We shall, she said. The weekend was one of the longest of Lars' life. He brought Anna breakfast in bed. He tended to his flowers in the courtyard. He petted the upstairs neighbor's little terrier. He helped the musician in the building next door move his piano to a better spot near the windows. But all the while he was thinking about Helen. He was so keyed up and ebullient on Monday that somehow he made 6 sales. Anna, who was by no means unintelligent, noticed the change in him. What's the matter with you? That slut of a dancer next door asked you to carry up a package for her? No, nothing like that. Summer's coming. I think things are picking up, Lars said. Yeah, the good weather brings out the suckers all right. You need to be a sucker or a sap to buy the crap you're selling. I had a good day today, Thorwald protested. Anna's lips seemed to consider a kind remark for a moment, but then her face curled into its usual sneer. One good day, woo-wee, let's take a trip to Miami Beach. Jesus Christ, I should have listened to my father. Never marry a fat man, Anna. Fat men don't work hard. Christ, my head hurts. Can I get you an aspirin? Yeah, pour a dozen into the bottom of a glass and fill the rest with scotch, why don't you? Helen lived in a flat in the Hotel Marseille on 103rd and Broadway. It was a beautiful École de Beaux-Arts limestone and terracotta building, somewhat gone to seed in recent years as the neighborhood had changed. She was working as a pharmacist's assistant in a drugstore on 100th Street and was allowed to go home for lunch. That was when Lars mostly came to see her. The house detective could be easily bought off with a pint of rotgut, and they would spend an hour in her room together making love or having lunch or just talking. The love-making became less nervous, easier, simpler. The talk became more complicated. They learned everything about one another. Helen was from Boston originally. Her father had died when she was little, and her mother had raised 9 kids by herself, sending them out into the world one by one to make a living. Helen had gone to secretarial school and moved to New York City, where she had been floating in that gray sea of people for a decade. Lars had come from Minnesota, from a long line of farmers, but he was the 3rd son of 5, and he too had been booted from the nest and told to earn his keep. A shy, nervous boy, he had failed at football and basketball despite his size. He preferred to read. He had dreams of running off to Hollywood and writing for the movies, but he never had the nerve to hop that greyhound heading west. Instead, he had studied business administration and had somehow ended up in Hartford, Connecticut, studying actuarial tables and selling life insurance. Let's go to California now, Helen said one steamy afternoon in July, a month after they had met for the first time. We should, Lars said, smoking a cigarette on the edge of her big cast-iron bed. Helen sat up, touched him gently, and turned his face to hers. No, really, she said. Let's go. Now. Today. We'll get the train to Chicago and another train to Denver, and then across the Rocky Mountains. Lars turned to look at her. Her smile was like the sun that never shone into the apartment he shared with Anna. How could we do that? We just do it, Lars. We just pack a bag and go. All my stuff is with Anna. Forget it. Leave it all, Helen said, taking his hand. She'll worry. She'll call the police. Send her a postcard. Tell her to live her life and you'll live yours. Lars shook his head. He puffed on his cigarette and put on his glasses. He stared into those deep emerald eyes. He wanted to see if this was a joke or... It was no joke. She was serious. What will we do for money? I have nothing saved. Maybe $90. I have $200. That will get us the train tickets and a couple of weeks' rent in Los Angeles. That's all we need. Come on, Lars. Honey, you only get one shot at this life. You have to live it. For a delicious 60 seconds, Lars considered it. Just go with her. Just go. He didn't owe anybody anything. Anna would be relieved, probably. She could use the postcard as evidence of desertion and file for a divorce. It would be a win for everyone, like that 3-3 game between the Maple Leafs and the Rangers he'd seen in February. Nobody loses. The cigarette was burning his finger. He let it fall into the ashtray, and in the split second it took to hit the porcelain, he had changed his mind. It wouldn't be fair to Anna. It would be cowardly. He would tell her face to face. He would build up the courage and tell her, tomorrow or if not tomorrow, next week, certainly before August, before the end of summer. It was the hottest night of the year. Thunderstorms had been predicted to break the humidity, but they hadn't come. Anna was more irritable than usual. In the last few weeks, she had become suspicious of his behavior, the little songs he sometimes sang in the shower, his rapidly fading grin as he walked through the door. She didn't know what was the matter. with him, but she didn't like it. She liked Lara's miserable. She preferred the world that way. On those rare occasions when she left the apartment to get her hair done, she would come back with a litany of complaints about the manners, style, and habits of her fellow New Yorkers. And that was in Manhattan. God alone knew what they were getting up to in Bronx or Queens. Lars had changed. Try as he might to conceal it, it was obvious. He had lost a little weight. There was a spring in his step. He had either found religion or a girl. There was no other plausible explanation. Anna had gone through his mail and listened in on his phone calls from the bedroom. She had found no proof, couldn't establish anything, yet she would. If it was religion, she would mock him from the rooftops. If it was a girl, she would throw him out, get him fired, and take him to the cleaners. Yes, if it was a girl, she would find the girl and get her fired, too. Her uncle was an attorney in Connecticut. He would know lawyers in New York. They would fire so many writs and liens at the pair of them, it would make them leap hand in hand from the George Washington Bridge. Anna half hoped it was that. It would give her something to live for, something to do. Persecuting Lars and his slut would become her mission, her religion. Damn, it was hot. Everyone had their windows open to catch the non-existent breeze, and the building was itself its usually noisy self. That whore of a dancer next door, that fool trying to write trashy songs on his piano, that fat-headed couple upstairs with her yappity mutt, barking all hours of the day. God, how much Anna wanted to murder that animal, to choke the life out of its ugly throat. She had told Lars to kick it when no one was looking, but he said that he was an animal lover and wouldn't do it. She wondered what had happened to the man she had married 9 years earlier, that lean, tall, dark-haired man in his army captain's uniform, freshly returned from Europe from saving the world. That man was long gone, and in his place was a fat fool who spent his Sundays cutting out and saving coupons from the newspapers. Anna checked that the fan was on maximum. It was, but all it was doing was moving hot, humid air around the room. Several people in the neighborhood were buying air conditioning units for nights like this. But not them, not on Lara's income. In their part of Manhattan, they didn't even get a breeze from the river. Thank God her parents were dead. It would have killed her father to see what had become of her. Lars, bring me a whiskey and soda, she said. In a minute, Lars said. What could he be doing in there? They didn't own a television. The radio wasn't on. Anna slowly got out of bed and listened. He was on the telephone with someone. He must have heard her. He hung up, and as she climbed back into bed, she heard him putter around the kitchen. A few moments later, he brought in a sandwich and her whiskey. A bite to eat as well, he said casually. She wasn't falling for his act. She laughed at him. Does she think you have money? It certainly can't be for your looks. I was on the phone to Arthur talking about new merchandise. Sure you were, Lars. A man like Arthur Dunlop wants to spend his evening talking to his worst salesman. You must think I'm really dumb. Anna, I know you're dumb. Fat and drunk and stupid generally go together. The color drained from Lars's face. Sometimes, Anna, sometimes. Sometimes what? Sometimes I just want to shake you, he said. She laughed again. Shake me? You couldn't shake a martini. You don't have the nerve. Don't I? Lars said, carefully putting down the tray. No. She had never seen that look on his face before. It scared her. She screamed as he advanced across the room. Helen was in her flat in the Marseille Hotel reading a book called Beyond the High Himalayas by William O. Douglas, who was a judge on the Supreme Court. If truth be told, the book was kind of dull, but it had been well reviewed. She liked to read everything. She liked the movies. She liked plays. How she ended up in a Della's Ditch water job in the pharmacy was baffling to her. You take a path, and that leads to another path, and before you know it, you're doing a job you hate with people who don't like you, with no prospects whatsoever. She sipped her Tom Collins and stared out the window at the cars and pedestrians running from a sudden shower. The book had lulled her into a torpor, and she was thinking about bed when the telephone rang. Hello. Oh, my God, Helen. Oh, my God, Helen. It was Lars. He sounded bad. What's happened? Helen asked. It's Anna. We had a fight. I think. Is she all right? I don't know. Don't say anything more. Hang up. Don't do anything. I'll be there in 20 minutes. Helen grabbed her purse and ran to the elevator. She caught the IRT downtown and got off at Christopher Street. It must have been pretty late. She was the only passenger in the car. Thunder rumbled above New York as she ran to the building at 125 9th Street. She scampered up the stairs, went into the apartment, and found there Lars sitting at the kitchen table in the dark, in his shirt sleeves, a glass of scotch in his hand. His glasses were off, and he had been sobbing. She closed the door, pulling up a chair, and put her arms around him. I can't believe it, he was saying over and over. What's happened? Anna, he said. I shook her. She hit her head on the backboard of the bed. Is she? Yes, I think so, yes. Lars had told her his whole life story. She knew that he had killed people in the war. At the Battle of the Bulge, he had thrown a hand grenade into a German half-truck and taken out 6 men. But this was different. For that, he had earned a Bronze Star. For this, he would get the electric chair. She held his hand and told him it was going to be okay. Of course, it wasn't going to be okay. Now, if they left town, the New York City police would find Helen's body, and the FBI would be hot on their trail. They waited there in the dark, together, holding hands as the thunder continued to rumble outside. They cried themselves out and held each other. Suddenly, there was a groan from the other room. Oh, my God, Lars said. She's still alive, Anna said. Anna sprung up, and Lars reluctantly followed her to the bedroom. She pulled down the blind and turned on the light. Anna was lying on the bed, breathing in tiny, desperate little breaths. Her head was covered with blood. There was blood on the sheets and the headboard. She was blowing blood bubbles at the side of her mouth. Lars backed out of the room in horror. Helen walked to the stricken woman and examined her. Her skull was fractured, and she had lost a lot of blood. Helen had worked reception at St. Vincent's for a year and had seen cases similar to this. Anna wasn't going to make it. She was going to bleed out slowly, and she was going to die painfully. What can we do? Lars asked from the hallway. Helen thought about it. If by some million-to-one chance Anna did survive, what then? Lars would be charged with attempted murder. No. Go back to the kitchen. Pour yourself another scotch. I'll take care of this, Helen said matter-of-factly. Lars, in a daze, did as he was told. Helen picked up one of the feather pillows and laid it over Anna's face. Anna was too weak to struggle. It was all over in 2 minutes. When it was done, she went back into the kitchen and poured herself a scotch. Should I call the police? Lars asked. No, I've taken care of her, like I said. Oh, my God, you... What was the name of that place upstate, the one with the spas and hotels you said she was always promising to go to? Where she had relatives? Merrittsville. Helen nodded. That's right. Okay, this is what we're going to do, she began. I'm going to go to Grand Central and get a ticket for Merrittsville. You're going to pack a trunk of Anna's clothes and send them along. I'm going to be with her. I'm going to be her, rather. I'll wear one of her dresses and hats. I'll take the train to Merrittsville and sign for the trunk and send you a telegram or a postcard letting you know I got in safely. Lars was gazing at her in wonder, hope beginning to fill his face. You'll tell the neighbors that she's gone upstate for her health. You'll tell them that you'll be moving out soon and joining her. You'll stay here for a couple of days to get everybody used to the idea, and then we'll both head to California. No one will suspect anything. By the time anyone comes looking for Anna, we'll be long gone. Are you crazy? That can't possibly work. We should go to the police. She squeezed his hand. It can work, Lars. It must work. But the body, her... Well, while I'm on the train, you're going to have to do the hard part. Are there tools in the building, maybe at the super's apartment? Yes, the super has a bunch of tools hanging in the basement. A wood saw, a hacksaw. But I can't. I couldn't possibly. You can and you will. Come on, I'll help you carry her to the bathtub. Lars looked at the naked body of his wife, Anna, oozing blood down the drain of the bath. Helen was talking to him, explaining something, but he couldn't quite take in what she was saying. I'm sorry, what? He said at last. Lars, listen. This is important. I'll burn these clothes in the incinerator as I leave the building. You need to get rid of Anna before 5 a.m. That's when the rain is supposed to stop. The sun will be up soon after that, so it has to be done quickly. He nodded, still not quite believing all of this. She put her hands on his cheeks and kissed him. You can do this, Lars. You're my big, strong man. You faced worse in the Belgium in the war, remember? You survived that. You can survive this. We both can. He nodded again, but this time with a little more gusto. He kissed her back. She was alert, alive, beautiful. She deserved a good life, happiness. Helen, listen to me. Go back to your apartment. I'll turn myself in. No one needs to know about your involvement in any of this. Find a good... No, I want to be with you. This will work. Trust me. I'm going to get the train to Merrittsville, posing as your wife. You're going to mail the trunk of clothes to me there. You're going to get rid of Anna in the East River. That's the plan. It will work, honey, I promise. Lars smiled. She was amazing, this one. He couldn't let her down. He wouldn't. There's only one thing, her head, her face. I understand, Helen said. Go have a cigarette in the kitchen. I'll take care of that, too. Where's the saw? Lars sat in the kitchen, smoking, listening to the saw in the bathroom, cutting into skin and bone. The building opposite was dark. Even the photographer with a pretty girlfriend was asleep now. The whole world was asleep. Everyone except for him and Helen, and the whole world was quite except for the rain and the sound of that saw cutting into skin and bone, hacking back and forth, back and forth. He must have closed his eyes for a moment, but woke when Helen's cool hand touched his shoulder. What? It's done. I put it in a hat box in there so you don't have to see it. Oh, yes, thank you. You'll have to do the rest. I need to be on the early morning train. Yes. Lars, remember, your wife hasn't been well. She's gone to Merrittsville to get better. I'm her. You'll be joining her in a few days. Nothing is amiss. Okay? Okay. The rain is supposed to end soon. You need to get to work, honey. I've taken your suitcase from the cupboard. That's what you'll use to carry. The East River or the Hudson. You'll probably need to take two trips. Do you understand? This woman was risking everything for him, this beautiful angel with eyes like spring meadows in Minnesota. Lars stood. Yes, I understand. Go, I'll get to work. She kissed him. I love you, she said. I love you too, he replied. He walked her to the door, and she blew him a kiss as she went down the steps. Get to work, she whispered. It took him several hours, and as she predicted, two trips. The legs into the Hudson at the end of Perry Street. The arms and torso into the East River at East 10th Street, the rain pummeling him the whole time there and back. When he returned in his rain slicker, he was drenched to the bone. The super's wife, bringing in the milk, caught him at the bottom of the stairs. Up early, Mr. Thorwald, she asked. Yes, just leaving my wife off at Grand Central. Oh, where's she headed? Merrittsville, upstate, for her health, you know. Of course. The Catskills? Much better for her than the city. I wish I could go, too. I'm joining her in a couple of days. Lucky you. Lars yawned. Maybe I'll take a nap. Do that, Mr. Thorwald. Sleep is so important. Lars stumbled up the remaining stairs to his apartment. It was done. It was horrific and terrible, but it was done. The only other thing to take care of now was the head in the hat box, but he was so dog tired by now, he couldn't manage another trip to the river, so he slipped down to the courtyard and buried it deep under his flower beds. That would have to do. He needed to close his eyes. If he could just sleep for 1 hour. Not in the bed, of course, but the sofa. Just 1 hour. He changed out of drenched clothes and curled in the fetal position on the sofa. And within seconds, he was as out for the count as someone who had just received an uppercut from Rocky Marciano. When he woke, daylight was streaming through the courtyard windows. Had it all been a nightmare? No. The exhaustion in his bones. The smell. He stood and walked deliberately through the apartment. The headboard, the mattress, the bathtub, the floor. Another scorcher today. The rain hadn't broken the weather. The temperature was in the 90s. The humidity made every room feel like a steam room. He got to work. He scrubbed and cleaned and rinsed and cleaned again. He cleaned the saws and returned them to the basement. When he was done, he filled a trunk with Anna's clothes and sent it to Merrittsville. A postcard of the Merrittsville waterfall arrived by the afternoon delivery. Arrived okay, already feeling better. Love, Anna, it said. Lars left it in the mailbox for the super or any other snoops who wanted to read it. He thought he was going to have to incinerate the mattress, but a sponge and a bucket and a lot of cleaning took care of it. He showered and began to pack. He got his shirts from his laundry. It was beginning to get dark. He had gotten through the day. Everything was fine except that noise on the edge of his consciousness. It was the little dog from upstairs. It was down in the courtyard. It was digging. Lars ran down the stairs. The little dog had half dug out the hat box. Oh, my God, he said. He checked the windows, but no one was looking. At the flower bed, he grabbed the hat box. The dog snarled, bit him. Lars swiped at it with his hand. It was only a little thing. When he opened his eyes again, it was sprawled on his back 10 feet away. He had broken its neck. Another death. Oh, no. After the war, he had promised himself no more death. He ran upstairs with the hat box and put it in the refrigerator. He poured himself a whiskey, smoked a cigarette, a second whiskey, and lit a cigar. Waited, waited, waited. Another scream. And the words, "Which one of you killed my dog?" He sat there in the dark for what seemed like an age and resumed his packing. He was folding his shirts when he heard someone in the hallway. He almost caught them when he slipped the envelope under his door. He checked the stairwell and fire escape, but he had missed them. He opened the envelope. It was a note written in block capitals. What have you done with her? His spine turned to ice. Someone knew. Someone had heard the scream or had followed him and watched him unload one of the suitcases in the river. His heart was hammering in his chest. He puffed the cigar, breathed, poured another slug of whiskey. The panic began to subside. Who was this person? Someone who didn't want to involve the police. someone who wanted money. The neighborhood was full of lowlifes, grifters and scoundrels. What was their proof? There was no physical evidence. He had scrubbed this place until his fingers bled. Once he got rid of the hatbox, there would be nothing left of Anna Thorwald. He forced himself to calm down. Who could have seen him? The super? Or was it some kid playing a prank? Or a monster from across the courtyard who had watched the whole thing and was planning to torture him for a while before turning him in? He phoned Helen at the prearranged time at the call box at Merrittsville Station. He told her about the note. Get out of there, Lars, Helen said. I have to know what they know. Be ready to split without me. I'm not going to let you get mixed up in this, he said. Oh, Lars, I would never leave without you. I love you, Helen said, her voice welling with emotion. I love you too, sweetie, and that's why you'll have to go. You have to promise me that if you don't hear from me by midnight, you'll go to California without me. I'll join you if I can. I could never. Promise me that if I don't call by midnight, you'll go. Oh, Lars, Helen said, and made the promise. He told her he loved her, and he would protect her. He hung up, and just as he was sitting down, the phone began to ring again. He knew who it was going to be. Hello, he said. Did you get my note? Well, did you get it, Thorwald? A voice said. An older man with a cold West Pennsylvania accent. Who are you? Lars demanded. I'll give you a chance to find out. Meet me in the bar of the Albert Hotel. Do it right away. Why should I? A little business meeting to settle the estate of your late wife. Lars swayed, and for a moment he felt that he was going to fall through the floor. The man was still talking, threatening to call the police. I have only $100 or so, Lars said frantically. That's a start, the man said and hung up. Lars grabbed his hat and his wallet, filled with singles and fives, and went to the Albert Hotel bar, somehow already knowing that it would be fruitless. The man had a cruel voice. He was toying with him. Lars ordered a beer and waited, but no one approached him. The only other person at the bar was a much older man knocking back whiskeys. Lars returned to the apartment. There was noise coming from inside. He put the key in the lock and stormed down the hallway. A young woman was going through his things. What are you doing? He said. She tried to run by him, but he grabbed her by the arm. She had something in her hand. Let me go, she yelled. What are you doing here? Lars said, more a plea now than a demand, for surely she and the man on the telephone were in on it together. She was struggling now. And then suddenly there were policemen in the apartment. What's happening here? One of them said. Lars let go of the woman. She broke in while I was out, he said. The woman was pointing at something in her hand, his wife's wedding ring. What did she think that meant? Anna hadn't worn her ring in months. But who was she trying to signal? What was... Of course, he knew who she was now. She was the photographer's girlfriend. He was the voice on the phone. They had both been spying on him. A photographer was a voyeur and spy by profession. The photographer and his girlfriend were trying to destroy him, for the blackmail money or maybe just for kicks. In occupied Germany, Lars had learned about sadism and psychopathy. Perhaps that's what they were, sadist psychopaths. If they had been law-abiding citizens, they would have shared their suspicions with the police, but they were like cats toying with a bird. He had to put a stop to it. He would put a stop to it and call Helen before midnight, and together they would escape this hell for California. The police had taken the pretty young woman. She was probably being booked at the local precinct, but he was still over there in the darkness of that apartment on the other side of the courtyard. He got the directory and called the photographer's number to check that he was home. Like a fool, the photographer answered the phone. Hello? Lars hung up and walked down the hallway. That evil man would not destroy his one chance at happiness. He went downstairs and crossed the courtyard. He entered the photographer's building by the courtyard door and climbed the stairs to the photographer's apartment. Not suspecting trouble, he had left his door unlocked. But could Lars face him? Lars swallowed hard and clenched his fists. He had fought the SS in Belgium in winter. He could deal with this guy no matter how insane he was. Lars turned the door handle and went inside. The apartment was a monument to the photographer's vanity. It was filled with awards and framed photos he had taken of sporting events, wars, disasters, and the like. The photographer was in a wheelchair. His leg was in a cast. He was holding his camera. He even wanted to take photographs of this? What is it you want? A lot of money? I don't have any money, Lars said. The photographer sat there in his chair, smug, saying nothing. Say something. Tell me what you want. Lars took a step toward him. The photographer took a flash photograph of him, temporarily blinding him. Lars took another step forward, another photograph, another step, another photograph. But Lars was at the wheelchair now. He would stop the mad game the man was playing. He would save himself and Helen. He grabbed the flash mechanism the photographer had been using, but the man fought him. He still refused to speak, refused to explain. Lars wrestled him to the window. There was yelling from outside. The photographer tumbled, screamed, fell. There was the sound of gunfire. Lars clutched at his chest, but he was unhurt. Policemen were everywhere now. They were grabbing him, holding him. "You're under arrest," one of them said. "On what charge?" Lars asked meekly. "Suspicion of murder." "I see. Can you tell me what time it is, officer?" Lars asked. "It's 12:15. What's that to you?" 12:15. If Helen knew what was good for her, she would already be on the train heading west. But he still had to protect her. She was all that mattered. As they cuffed his hands behind his back, the heavens opened again and cold rain fell from the sky. "Get him to the car. We're getting soaked here," a policeman said. The rain didn't matter. Nothing mattered. As long as she was free, he was free. "It was me. I did it. I killed Anna. I'll tell you everything," Lars said. "You seem pretty pleased about it," a sour detective said. Lars shook his head, but his smile told another story. This is a continuation from a story from 2 weeks ago called Second Chance by Kevin Egan. It was like something out of a 1940s movie. Fox, in civilian clothes, sitting on a leather Chesterfield in the Broadway Bar building's lobby and watching the flow of people over the top of an open broadsheet. He didn't know who or what he was looking for, but he wasn't hopeful enough to expect Dickie Heiser himself. But he trusted that if he sat here long enough, something would click. He saw that something at noon. A man got off the elevator, crossed the lobby, and bought a carton of orange juice at the newsstand. The man did not strongly resemble Dickie, but definitely displayed a similar aspect that included a dead-on imitation of Dickie's pigeon-toed gait. Fox folded his newspaper and managed to get onto the same elevator car. 12 floors up, they both got off, and Fox followed the man to an office suite with a generic "law offices" stenciled on a faux wooden shingle. As the man opened the door, Fox clapped his hand on his shoulder. "Dickie Heiser, you old dog, you," he said, infusing his greeting with a sense of happy recognition. The man turned. "No," he said. "Bobby." Fox immediately pulled the silver shield from his pocket and let it dangle from its lanyard. "I need some information," he said. Robert Heiser, Esquire, allowed Fox into his small office. He seemed to be both resentful and relieved that the subject of his obvious intrusion was his brother Dickie. Fox quickly sketched why he was here. The monthly lunches with Judge Greenstreet, the monthly visits to this very building, the call to Judge Greenstreet's chambers from the lobby phone bank, and Dickie's subsequent disappearance. "Well, he wasn't coming here to see me," said Robert Heiser. "I've talked to my brother only once in almost 40 years. Fox amplified the intensity of his stare from challenging to baleful. "And that was when?" he said. "The day you say he phoned Judge Greenstreet," said Robert. "And none of the many other days he was in this building?" "If I'd seen him, I'd have avoided him," said Robert, "as I'm sure he would have avoided me." "Why was that last Wednesday different?" said Fox. "He was bursting with news," said Robert. "He wanted to tell me that someone had re-entered his life. The sun was just past the summer solstice, and as the clock reached 7 p.m., the beach on Long Island Sound still held the heat of the day. The dark heads of swimmers dotted the glassy water. Tiny waves whispered against the shore. Umbrellas and beach chairs demarcated plots of sand striped by lengthening shadows. Fox, in a Hawaiian shirt, jeans, and sandals, stood near the entry booth, one hand thumbing his cell phone to keep the screen from going dark. On the screen was a selfie Robert Heiser sent by text message. The selfie, which Robert attributed to a phone borrowed by his brother Dickie, was taken on the day Dickie had disappeared. The metadata had brought Fox to this place. He spotted the man at a distance as he backed away from the refreshment stand. The man held a tray securely in his hands and navigated a path toward two beach chairs set apart from the rest. His pigeon-toned gait gave him away. Fox flashed his shield at the booth agent and headed onto the sand. He walked slowly, allowing Dickie enough time to settle down beside his lady friend, spread a napkin on her lap, and shape her arthritic fingers around a juice box. As Fox edged closer, Dickie began to spoon yogurt into her puckered lips. Eventually, Dickie looked up. "My brother or Judge Greenstreet?" he said with a sigh of resignation. "Brother," said Fox. Dickie rose slowly from his chair and drew Fox out of earshot. Below his paunch, a beeper hung from his belt. "What did he tell you?" "Just that you'd reconnected with the woman who was the love of your life." He said that? Those exact words? I'm surprised he gave it that much credence, said Dickie. He held his breath as if deciding whether to go on. If you will give me a few minutes. Dickie settled down onto his beach chair and carefully, lovingly, spooned the rest of the yogurt into the woman's mouth and gently wiped her lips. She nestled deeply into her chair, turned her head, and fell asleep. Dickie rose with some effort from his chair and again drew Fox away. We met during the summer before third year of law school, he said, his voice barely above a whisper. I was a lifeguard at a country club where her family belonged. She was Columbia, I was City College. She was a hard charger. I had serious reservations about practicing law, but we felt together that summer. It was fun. Then the fun turned serious with discussions about the future. Our future, together. She was very clear about what she needed in a man. She needed someone as success-oriented as she. Problem was, she saw that someone in me. And though I knew what she saw was a mirage, I felt obliged to play along. Fake it till you make it, you know? Our relationship muddled through third year. She interviewed with all the big firms. I fabricated my own dim job prospects with the fond hope that a long shot might come through. Graduation came. She was headed to Wall Street while I was forced to confess that my sole offer was from the law department at the New York County Courthouse. The breakup wasn't exactly immediate, but it felt that way. My brother was not surprised. He hadn't liked her right from the start. He warned me that she was a phony, that she couldn't be trusted, that she never could understand that my big heart would compensate for my not-so-big legal brain. I was devastated, bitter, and worse. I couldn't abide Bobby for being right. For almost 40 years, I believed myself a failure, for being unable to live up to her expectations. For almost 40 years, Bobby was a reminder of my greatest defeat. And then a couple of months ago, I got a call from a health aide. Her health aide. She was retired, widowed, sickly. She was hoping I might visit. And so, Dickie paused for a long moment. You get a second chance, you take it, he said. We all should be so lucky, said Fox. Then why not just leave us alone? Because I can't, said Fox. Dickie visibly tried to pump himself up, but deflated again. Of course you can't, he said. I've seen you around the courthouse, and I always suspected you were more than you appeared. Dickie helped his lady friend limp across the sand while Fox trailed behind with the beach chairs and the umbrella. He tried to imagine her as someone younger, prettier, healthier. He couldn't, but then he wasn't staring back through time and into memory like Dickie. In the parking lot, Dickie sat her in his car, then lifted the rear hatch. The trunk was empty except for a leather, Pony Express-style pouch. The pouch was weathered. The gilt RGH monogram on the flap almost completely faded. What you are looking for is inside, said Dickie, but please wait until we are gone. Fox obliged until Dickie's old hatchback turned out of the parking lot. Inside the pouch was a bagman's brown paper bag. The next morning in the corridor outside Judge Greenstreet's chambers, Fox met the trio Bev had dispatched from the IG's office. The woman was a lawyer. The two men were senior investigators whom Bev described as the meat squad. I'm the one who goes in, said Fox. His eyes were narrowed. His brow knit. The Pony Express pouch hung from his shoulder. Alone. Neither the lawyer nor the meat squad objected. Loretta Stevens sat at her desk in the outer office. The middle office was empty. The door to the judge's office was closed. I need to see him, said Fox. He's dictating a decision, said Loretta. Fox didn't break stride. He threw open the door and barged in. What is the meaning of this, said Judge Greenstreet. Loretta? Fox whipped the Pony Express pouch onto the judge's desk. Papers blew into the air, then fluttered down to the floor. The judge's secretary cowered behind her steno pad. This, said Fox, is the meaning of this. He opened the pouch, pulled out the paper bag, and let the cash rain down. From Dickie, he said. They had complementary needs. Fox paced along the front of Bev's desk. The judge needed money, and Dickie needed to be needed. The cases they chose to fix were cases no one would notice. An asbestos claim by a factory worker in Kentucky. The cases they chose to fix were cases no one would notice. An asbestos claim by a factory worker in Kentucky. A weight loss drug claim by a housewife in Georgia. A repetitive stress claim by a secretary in Arizona. The judge wouldn't decide the case in favor of one or the other. Instead, he would issue a routine procedural order that would put the plaintiffs at just enough of a disadvantage that they would settle their claims at a deep discount. And for that, there would be this. The pouch, the paper bag, and the pile of cash lay on Bev's desk. You say the security cameras show Dickie in the building 5 other times, said Bev. At least, said Fox. So we can safely assume Judge Greenstreet's received at least 5 payments. Why did Dickie run at 6? He'd reconnected with the love of his life, probably saw himself through her eyes and didn't like what he saw. And more Vincit Omnia? I didn't take you for a hopeless romantic, said Fox. Bev shook her head, her eyes staring wistfully past Fox. All these years and you still don't know me very well, she said.

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1: Too far. Now Shanice and her husband sat in their own limo, not because she demanded anything, but because... Perhaps I'm not asking the right question, I said. How did Shanice and Ryan end up with their own private limo? I asked Shanice if she wanted to drive or take a limo, Tina began. She said she would do whatever everyone else did, but that she didn't want to be in the same vehicle as you. I bit down hard. At the cemetery, we waited in the car so Mama could exit first. First, four pallbearers carried her to the final resting spot. She was the star of the show one last time. There were over 100 black folding chairs for guests, all of them full except the five reserved for her family. The thought made me laugh. We may have been blood related, but we were far from being a family. One day your kid is born and you are the most important person in their world. Then they grow up and you may as well live on a different planet. My car door opened. I got out, then turned to help my sister. The door to the second limo opened. My son-in-law Ryan emerged. The word son-in-law felt foreign, even in my thoughts. My estrangement with my daughter began before the pair had met, and it never ended. I followed him and my daughter from burner accounts on Instagram, so I knew all about their lives, but just not more than a random follower. Ryan was dressed respectfully in a black suit with Burberry panty loafers. He had a taste for the London-based brand, and taste was an understatement. He was gluttonous. He had sweatshirts, polos, swim trunks, several pairs of shoes, and even socks clad in Burberry plaid. He paid for it with his union law enforcement job, along with the house and the numerous vacations the couple took. Ryan noticed me staring and nodded before turning back toward the vehicle. A hand reached out, followed by the red bottom of a ballet flat. I remember the day Shanice bought them. She posted them to her story. I had never seen the dress she was wearing, though, nor did I think it appropriate for the funeral of a woman as godly as my mother. Shanice's dress was black with a mock turtleneck, but it was short and shaped like a tent. A stiff breeze could give everyone at the funeral a show, which I'm guessing she knew, because she held it down with one hand and let her husband lead her with the other. I had led her once. Now I was blocked from even being one of her followers. Her hair, some of it purchased, hung down her back in long brown twists. Tears streamed down her cheeks, but her eyes were hidden behind giant, dark sunglasses. She sat on the other side of my sister and nephew, both of whom got hugs. I didn't. Shanice loved her grandmother. I knew she would take the loss hard. I was going to miss my mom, too, but I had other things to think about. People under emotional duress often made poor decisions, especially if those decisions had to be made urgently. The emotional duress was already here. I was going to provide the urgency. At the funeral reception, I tried my best to sit near Shanice while she did her best to avoid me. She won, as she often did. I sat between my nephew and Ryan. All of us picked at our food, but Shanice put away plate after plate as if she'd been on a hunger strike. After she finished her third slice of sweet potato pie, I took a deep breath and said, "I scheduled a meeting with Mama's attorney. There's some things to clear up with the estate. Since we're all here, I think this is as good a time as any. It will never get any easier." "Sure," said Tina. Tyler nodded. Ryan stared at Shanice, who was sipping Coca-Cola through a straw. "Did you say something?" she asked him eventually. "The meeting," said Ryan. Shanice looked from Ryan to me, then back at Ryan. "Okay," she said. Obviously, she hadn't heard me, but something was amiss. Why hadn't she asked what meeting? I pushed the thought out of my mind and resolved to mentally prepare for the presentation of my life. I was in the lead. Tina and Tyler followed in her car. Ryan and Shanice followed in his. Ryan had a new truck. I wondered how much the note on it was, in addition to their mortgage and jet-set lifestyle. It was the kind of thing a young man could pull off when he didn't have kids. I loved Shanice, but getting her mother pregnant on my 21st birthday hadn't been part of the plan. "Shanice, this is Matthew Adams. He was put in charge of Mama's estate when she was placed under conservatorship. He has been a great help to your Aunt Tina and me." We were all sitting around a long wooden table in the conference room. I hadn't bothered trying to get close to Shanice. I would fail, and I needed to focus.

0: I'm so sorry for your loss, said Matt. Thank you for coming in on such a hard day. I will wrap this up so you can get back to the process of grieving. Your mother and grandmother, respectively, left the entirety of her estate to her descendants. After the final bills of the nursing home, the funeral and burial costs, there's a little over $100,000 in cash left. This is to be shared equally between the four of you. Finally, there is the property she owned in North Carolina, which was left to her in her own mother's will. For tax purposes, the estate will need to be transferred from her name into someone else's. I suggested holding the property in a trust that each of you has a 25% stake in. That would mean three of you would need to agree to sell if that's the decision you make. Then Sean shared with me that he was actually living on the property and taking care of its upkeep, so we had a discussion about another option. Sean, I had written and rewritten my pitch. I had practiced in the mirror. I had thought about what everyone would say in response. I was prepared. There was no reason to be nervous. I had been here at least 10 times before. As you know, there were reports of squatters living on the property last year. My lease was almost up anyway, so I went down to North Carolina to figure out what was going on. I've been living there ever since. It feels like home now. I can see how it once felt like home to Mama. Her parents bought the property almost 100 years ago, and it's been in the Larson family ever since. I think we should keep it that way. I think the easiest way would be for everyone to sign the property over to me while I continue living there. I'll take care of the upkeep and taxes while keeping squatters away. I surveyed the room to see how I was being received. My nephew was looking down at his hands. He had been trying to hide his tears all day. I doubted he was paying attention, which meant I didn't need to worry about him. I did need to worry about his mother, my sister Tina. She was staring at me. It wasn't a look of agreement, but it wasn't a look of rejection either. If Tina jumped on board, Tyler would follow, and I wouldn't have to worry about what Shanice thought. But as any good parent can attest, I still wanted to know. I wanted Shanice to agree with my plan. If not, I wanted the opportunity to explain away her concerns. Shanice's eyes were clear. She must have used Visine in the car. She was looking at her husband, not me, but what I found troubling was the turn of her mouth. It wasn't a smile nor a frown. If I had to put a name on it, I'd call it a smirk. Obviously, this is a big decision, I began again. No one has to decide anything today, but it is something to think about while we settle the estate. I couldn't take my eyes off Shanice. She caught me staring. Her face went blank. What was she thinking? I know the cash inheritance isn't large, I continued. There was a huge influx of capital when we sold Mama's house a few years back. But there were capital gains taxes, bills for medical care, payments for her stay at the nursing home, taxes on the North Carolina property, and legal fees. Tina nodded. Ryan copied Shanice's previous smirk. They were communicating in a language I couldn't decipher. I don't think it bode well for me. Since you're not signing anything today, said Tina, from behind me, we can figure it out on our own. If I remember correctly, Matthew's fees are substantial, and we don't want to waste his billable hours. Tina stood. She was leaving, which I wasn't happy about, but she said we weren't signing anything today, which meant that she may be considering signing something at a later date. My nephew continued to say nothing. Shanice silently stood from the table. That's a good idea, I said. Matt, can you have one of your assistants find time next week? Of course, said Matthew. Thank you for everything, said Tina. Tyler followed Tina out the door. Shanice was right behind. I wanted to ignore her apparent irresolution, but try as I might, I couldn't. She was my daughter. I wanted to know what she thought. If I didn't say anything now, I'd regret it. Shanice, I said. Her feet didn't slow like she wanted to pretend she didn't hear me. I opened my mouth to repeat her name, then she stopped and looked at me. Do you have any questions, I asked. Her face remained blank. Not at this time. And she slithered out the door as if she was prey who had schemed her way out of a hunting trap. I followed her out and went to Matt's office, taking one of the two seats facing his desk. How do you think it went? Asked Matt as he came in, shutting the office door behind him. About as well as can be expected. I have a question, Matt said as he fiddled with his trackpad. The Zoom icon took over his massive IMAX screen. Are you worried about what your family will think when they realize you're selling the property? I mean, you just blatantly lied to them. The answer to Matt's question was no, but by the way he was staring at me, I could tell he wanted more. He expected me to feel conflicted, perhaps even guilty. I wanted the deal to move forward, so I was going to tell everyone, including Matt, exactly what they wanted to hear. I looked down at my hands before I began. His two men have had a lot of good times on the property, but she also had a lot of bad ones. At the end, the bad ones were the ones she remembered most. I looked up to meet Matt's eye, hoping I looked sheepish. It would be nice to keep the property in the family, but to what end? I don't think my daughter or my nephew have ever even seen it, let alone shown any interest in owning it. They would most likely just sell it when it was transferred down to them. Finally, you're right. I have lied to them. They will have every reason to be upset, but I doubt my sister will bother. Neither will her son. As for my daughter, I took a deep breath to make it seem like the next words were hard for me to say. I'm sure you noticed she didn't have a lot to say to me. We were never as close as we could have been because of her mother. Shanice will be furious, but in all honesty, she doesn't speak to me now, so how would I even know the difference? I wanted to stand up and give myself a round of applause. I had managed to look like a good guy, answer Matt's question, and stroke his ego all at the same time. Family relationships can be complicated. Just make sure that you're sure about moving forward. If we get too far along and you change your mind, it might be too late to pull out. I nodded. I knew all about that. It was why I had a daughter in the first place. Matt turned back to his computer. 30 seconds later, a man named Jason appeared on the screen. His tan looked sprayed on. His hair was dyed black and slicked with gel. His teeth were as white as car headlights. "Hey, how are you?" said Matt. "Hello," I said. "I thought you all forgot about me," said Jason. His accent was as thick as cold grits. His screen flickered off and on. "The meeting with the family ran a bit long," said Matt. "What you got going on down there?" Jason smiled. "I just got back from seeing my dad. The light going in and out must have been the car driving through shade and sun." "I've been there," I chimed in. I knew a lot about making long drives to visit an elderly parent. "Where do you have your father staying?" Matt's back tensed. "He's staying at the federal prison camp in Montgomery, Alabama," said Jason. "Oh," I said, not sure what to say next. "Let's talk next steps," interjected Matt. "Right now it looks like everything will move ahead as scheduled." "I have a few building projects in the works that are moving slow as molasses," said Jason. "OSHA has been sniffing around because of the heat down here. When the weather breaks, we should be able to catch up. Then we'll work on your project." "And the terms we discussed were okayed by your business partners?" asked Matt. "In exchange for the land, Sean will receive a one-acre lot and the budget for a home built to his specs. The additional 19 acres will be sold as 19 lots with custom-built homes at a cost of about $1 million for new buyers. There is also a finder's fee in the deal for you, Matt. It's all pretty standard. They gave the green light. How soon do you expect to have full ownership of the entire estate?" I kept my mouth shut and let Matt answer. I was so giddy that opening my mouth would produce a high-pitched giggle. "My assistant is scheduling a second meeting with the family next week. The contracts will be ready for signature and notarization. We don't have any reason to believe this won't be wrapped up then. Sean and I can come to North Carolina any time afterward to sign all the accompanying contracts in person." "So we're looking at about 2 weeks out?" asked Jason. He was talking to us, but his eyes were on his phone. My guess was he was checking his calendar. "I'll check my schedule too," I said. "I'll find a way to make it work," said Matt. Jason's giant face grinned on the screen. "See you soon, gentlemen." The Zoom ended. I let out a breath and began to collect my thoughts. First, I knew my schedule was clear. I never had the money or the interest to take vacation, so I had a ton of leave. Second, his father is in jail? Matt minimized all the applications on his screen before turning around to face me. Jason's father was in the building business, as was his grandfather. Some officials were caught taking bribes for permits to get a lighter sentence they told on everyone who paid them. "Jason's dad paid bribes?" I asked. "That's what he confessed to, as well as witness tampering. If I had a hairline, my eyebrows would have been touching it. Since bribes got him into trouble, he offered bribes to get himself out of it. When that didn't work on one of his co-conspirators, he hired a prostitute to seduce him, had the subsequent acts recorded, and threatened to send the footage to his wife." Matt recited this information as calmly as a Genius Bar employee given troubleshooting advice. Was I missing something? "Are you sure this is the guy to bring this project to fruition? He has to at least be suspected of knowing what his father was doing. What if the deal falls apart?" Now it was Matt's turn to grin. "Aren't you going to be suspected of something by your family?" He had a point, but I had one too. "Won't all his deals come with extra scrutiny?" "I'm thinking about you too here, Matt. Do you want federal investigators looking into your firm?" Matt laughed. "So let me get this straight. First you cut out your family, and now you want to cut out my business partner?" I laughed too, nervously. Jason and I used to summer on Lake Norman when we were kids. The last thing you need to worry about is the deal falling apart. The federal government may have a problem with their methods, but the deals always got done. The iMac pinged. Matt turned his back to me. It looks like my assistant has sent out the meeting request. He turned back to face me. If you don't have any other questions, I'll see you next week. I stood from my seat on legs that felt made of jelly. Please bill the estate for the entirety of today's meetings. The interstate on the drive back to North Carolina was straight, unlike the twists and turns my life had taken. When I graduated from high school, I wanted to join the military and see the world, but I was rejected for a health defect. I never even knew about. I pivoted to business and learned that it wasn't necessarily about the money you earned, but the money you kept. Then one night of passion landed me on child support for 18 years. Still, I managed to climb, then I ran into a beautiful con woman and fell even lower than when I started. Time was money, and I had wasted billions. Soon, none of it would matter. I was going to live on a $1 million property in a gated community among other millionaires. I was working with a building dynasty that went back 3 generations. I had made it. All I had to do was be nice to my sister. I arrived to Matt's conference room to find Tina and Taylor already there. I had been on the phone with Tina every night since the funeral. She and her son were going to sign their shares over to me. I planned to make this quick and get back on the road to North Carolina as soon as possible. I had also done some cyber sleuthing on my soon-to-be business partners. Matt didn't have any social media accounts, but Jason did. It was a standard younger wife, cute kids, family vacation pictures posted sporadically. His wife was a mutual of Shanice's. I planned to bring this up as something we had in common when we broke ground. 15 minutes passed. My daughter hadn't shown. 30 minutes later, I asked my sister if she'd heard anything. She told me she was coming, Tina responded. Tyler sat next to her, AirPods in, iPhone on TikTok transfixed by his screen. After another 30 minutes, I asked, Tina, could you text Shanice, please? She was answering work emails on her phone and seemed shocked to see how much time had passed. You're right, she answered. We're wasting money. If Shanice needed to reschedule, she really should have let us know. And I'm sorry, that is all the time I have for today. This is Mary Lee for Talking Information Radio.
1: This is Bird Note. Tree swallows glisten in the June sunlight. As they swoop and glide, their arcs interlacing in the air. Agile, elegant, masters of flight, the swallows gather near their nest boxes, clustered on posts at the edge of a marsh. A white feather flutters down among them. One swallow snatches the feather in its bill and flies upward as another swallow gives chase. After a moment, the lead bird lets loose the feather, which drifts lazily, until the second bird swoops in to catch it in midair. The aerial ballet of swallows and feather swirls on for minutes as other swallows join in the feather chase. Are the swallows just playing, or are they competing for these feathers? Loose feathers are an important resource for tree swallows. They line their nests thickly with them, a feather bed for nestlings. Continuing research suggests that as tree swallows build their nests, it is the females who collect the feathers. Their aerial dance may well be a competition for nest lining material. And the males in the feather chase? Maybe they're just playing along. For Bird Note, I'm Mary McCann. Bird Note gives you the sounds of birds every day. And you get the sights as well when you follow us on Instagram at BirdNote Radio.
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3: 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This is Kate and Valerie with the reading of the Lansing State Journal and the Detroit News and Free Press. For the next half hour, I will be reading the Lansing State Journal news, beginning with the obituaries. Grace Arnold, age 98, of Lansing, died June 24th. Gwendolyn Benazet, age 76, of Lansing, died June 23rd. Gary Knuckle, age 66, of St. John's, died June 25th. Jeanette Reynolds, age 89, of Lansing, died June 24th. Charles Sim, age Silm, S-I-L-M, 86, of St. John's, died June 25th. Anne Gebhard, age 82, of Holt, died June 25th. Ruth Halstead, age 85, of St. John's, died June 24th. Robert Tisch, age 71, of Langsburg, died June 24th. And Thomas Werner, age 81, of Monticello, Indiana, but formerly of Portland, died June 21st. A victim in a fatal UTV crash owned a business in Eaton Rapids. The Eaton man who died in the crash, and the UTV is a utility task vehicle, hit a deer last week in southern Ingham County. He was the father of three and owned a trapping supply business. Clint Aaron Miller, 43, loved hunting, fishing, and trapping and owned River Rats Trapping Supplies in Eaton Rapids, according to an online obituary. Arrangements are handled by the Mills Funeral Home in Eaton Rapids, and memorial services will be held at a later date. Miller was driving a side-by-side utility task vehicle north on Gale Road near Bellevue Road at about 9:47 p.m. on June 18th when he hit a deer and then a tree, Ingham County Sheriff's Office said. Sheriff's officials confirmed that Miller was the man who died in that crash. He owned a drain and inspection services business for several years, and his greatest joy was being outdoors with his family and friends. Michigan will be sweating next week. 90-degree humid air is expected in Lansing. A major warming trend will brew this weekend across Michigan and is expected to peak by the middle of next week. Lansing will endure 90-degree highs under muggy conditions. Statewide, the extreme heat is expected to arrive on Monday, June 29th, with the hottest temperatures on Tuesday, June 30th, and Wednesday, July 1st, the National Weather Service in Grand Rapids said. Temperatures are predicted to range in the 80s and 90s, and conditions expected to be humid, causing the heat index, or the feel-like temperatures, to be in the hundreds. In Lansing, the mercury is expected to be 92 degrees in Monday without factoring in the humidity, 95 on Tuesday, and 95 on Wednesday as well. July 2nd could be a couple degrees hotter, according to the National Weather Service. Residents who do not have access to air-conditioned spaces or water will be most vulnerable to heat-related illnesses such as heat stroke or heat exhaustion. Lansing has several cooling centers listed on the city's website with addresses, hours, and contact information included if needed. Officials urge residents to take extra care of themselves next week by limiting outdoor time, wearing lightweight clothing, and hydrating regularly. A walk in the park. Lansing's Stabenow Park has public art and green space. Debbie Stabenow Park is a sprawling 43-acre green space, offering patrons a blend of natural beauty and rich local history on Lansing's south side. It's located at 2516 South Washington Avenue. The park is a prime destination for residents looking to explore nature or enjoy a quiet afternoon in the shade. For more than 80 years, locals knew this space as Washington Park. The city purchased the land from the REO Motor Corporation in 1942 and named it after the adjacent avenue. In October 2024, the park was officially renamed to honor former U.S. Senator and Lansing native Debbie Stabenow. Senator Debbie Stabenow is a trailblazer and a powerhouse in Michigan, Mayor Andy Shore said during the dedication ceremony. She built her career in public service here in Lansing, and with her upcoming retirement, now is the right time to honor her by renaming this park. For Stabenow, the dedication brought her career full circle. The Lansing community is my home, Stabenow said at the ceremony. I went to college here, raised my family here, and have had the honor of representing this community in county government, the state legislature, and now the U.S. Senate. This is such a wonderful honor that personally means so much to me. The park is an excellent place to take a walk and take in the scenery. The space offers a mix of shaded and sunny areas with plenty of mature trees. There are a lot of natural areas to walk around and explore, and it's common to spot deer, squirrels, various birds, and other animals. Another highlight of the park is the permanent art installation, Michigan Women Walls of Fame, created by Lansing artist Tia Brown. The Arts Council of Greater Lansing Arts Impact Project features 9 colorfully painted portraits of women, including Stabenow, who changed history and helped the advancement of women in Michigan and nationwide. For those looking to gain strength and increase fitness levels, Stabenow Park also features a priority health fitness court. This open-air wellness center is equipped for body weight exercises and is freely available for patrons to use. Families will find newer play equipment at the playground, a ball field, and plenty of space for gatherings. The park includes a pavilion equipped with picnic tables and grills, making it a great spot for an afternoon cookout. There is plenty of parking space available on the site. Leashed dogs are welcome, and there are no bathrooms available. The Capital Area District Library is pursuing a renewal millage for their operations. The district library is seeking a 4-year, 1.56 mil tax renewal on the August 4th ballot. The millage would generate about $15 million annually, funding 90% of the library system's budget. Failure to pass the millage could result in the elimination of services and potential branch closures. The system is impressive, with 13 branch libraries and more than 100,000 cardholders, and Ingham County voters will get to show their support or lack thereof. The 1.5 mil tax renewal would generate about $15.2 million a year for the library operations. The renewal would cost the owner of a home with a taxable value of $100,000 about $156 a year. Jenny Marr, CADL's executive director, is not aware of the operating millage ever failing, but she is concerned about today's economy. Everybody is really thinking about their personal home economics, Marr said. Everybody is struggling financially. I would just want people to remember that the library is actually one of the really good community benefits to help with that as people are struggling. She mentioned free streaming services for movies, TV, books, and music. Online election records show solid but diminishing support for the tax question put before voters every 4 years. 77% in favor in 2014, 71% in favor in 2018 and 69% in 2022. Why are they seeking the millage renewal? The most recent mills for library operation expired in December. It has been reduced to 1.55 mills because of the Headley rollback. If approved, the $15.2 million is expected in its first year would fund 90% of CADL's annual budget, which is about $16.8 million. Investment earnings, grants and donations, state aid, penal fines and service charges primarily takes care of the remaining 10%. With this revenue, Capital Area District Library will be able to maintain its operations and planned level of services for the next 4 years, the ballot language says. If the mill does not pass, many library services will be eliminated and branches may have to close. In the past 4 years, the library system of 13 branches has logged more than 7 million checkouts and 3 million visits. CADL also provides 28,000 Lansing area K-12 students with educational resources and programming for all ages, from early literacy to lifelong learning. But the system's branches, its 200-plus employees and services are all at risk if the millage fails. If you consider that 90% of our budget is coming from that millage, then you would have to think about 90% of what we do, Marr said. I don't even know where I would start. I think all of our branches would be affected. Closures would be an inevitable part of that. Library patrons may tune in to CADL's special message this summer. What we will be doing all summer is an I Love My Library campaign, where we can just talk about the value of the library, make sure people understand all the wonderful things we provide for our residents and the community, from our collections to our programs to our services, just the help that we give people, Marr said. We will be able to give kind of cover that all summer. CADL's branches are in Dansville, Hazlitt, Leslie, Mason, Okemos, Stockbridge, Weberville, Williamston, Aurelius and Delhi Townships, and downtown Lansing, South Lansing, and Lansing's East Side. If voters approve the millage, CADL can work on a 2026-2030 strategic plan with four goals to grow community relationships, improve facilities, align internal operations, and strengthen user experience. The end goal is to create a library user experience across our system that is consistently delightful and uplifting. The millage proposal is one of three proposals on the ballot in August. The Briggs District Library in St. John's is asking voters to renew a mill. Charlotte Community Library in Eaton County is asking voters to renew, and that would start in 2028. The Granger family pledges the largest gift in the history of U of M Health Sparrow. The Granger family has pledged the largest gift in University of Michigan Health Sparrow history for the project. The 64-bed, $83 million facility will serve adults, geriatric patients, and for the first time in the area, children. Construction is set to begin in August at the site of the former East Lansing Eastern High School, with a planned opening in 2028. These Grangers are a well-known local family, and that is the largest gift in the history of U of M Sparrow. In recognition of the gift, U of M Health Sparrow's new 64-bed, $83 million behavioral health hospital in Lansing will be named after the late Janice M. Granger, a nurse known for her support of educational opportunities in Lansing. The U of M Board of Regents formally accepted the gift from the Alton L. and Janice M. Granger Charitable Gift Fund on June 25th. The amount was not disclosed, however. It is more accurate to say that it's eight figures. Prior to the Granger donation, the largest U of M Sparrow history donation was the $5 million for its precision medicine program. Family members do not want the amount of the gift shared, adding that the gift will help fund the construction and operation of the future Janice M. Granger Behavioral Health Building. Project leaders plan to break ground in August on the Behavioral Health Building that will replace the former East Lansing High School behind Sparrow's Hospital on Michigan Avenue. The facility is expected to open in 2028. The hospital is intended to address a lack of mental health services in the region, and U of M Sparrow officials said the facility will serve adult geriatric and adolescent patients. We are proud to do our part to address the behavioral health crisis, which impacts nearly every family, Alton Granger said. We know how important it is for behavioral health patients to have access to services locally and for families to know that their loved one is receiving care at a state-of-the-art facility. Inflatable games will be on sale for the hot coming week on Prime Day. This could be for a pool party in Michigan. Michigan is forecast to see tropical-like weather next week with temperatures in the 90s, which means many residents will be poolside. For Amazon Prime members, there are inflatable games and items on sale to browse. Friday, June 26, is the last full day for the Amazon Prime Day event, with many deals still ongoing. The five inflatable items on sale for an entertaining pool party are beach balls, inflatable palm trees, inflatable ring toss and basketball toys, volleyball and basketball inflatable game sets, an inflatable tic-tac-toe game for the pool party, and these are on sale on Amazon Prime. Does Michigan allow a dash cam in your car? Here's what the law says. If you're interested in keeping a closer eye on your vehicle, a dash cam is a legal option in Michigan. Drivers in the state are allowed to place a dash cam in a car or other vehicle as long as it's on the dashboard or windshield in a manner that doesn't distract the driver or block their road visibility, per the Michigan Vehicle Code. If your dash cam will be recording audio within the car, keep in mind that Michigan is a one-party consent state, the Detroit Free Press said. Recording a conversation that a person is not participating in violates the eavesdropping statute. Violating that law is a felony, punishable with a fine of up to $2,000 or 2 years in prison. And these types of cases focus on if there's an expectation of privacy. In public settings where there is not an expectation of privacy, for instance, the statute would not necessarily apply. Michigan ranks number 6 in global research universities. MSU ranked among the best and the latest in the latest U.S. News and World Report, ranking the best global universities for 26-27. MSU was named 127th best out of 2,250 colleges ranked, landing it in the top 6%. The universities were ranked primarily for their research reputations, regionally and globally, as well as for publication rankings and citation impacts. The ranking includes universities across 105 countries. Of American universities, MSU ranks at 46. Being recognized among the world's leading universities is a testament to the extraordinary work of our faculty, researchers, and academic community, outgoing MSU President Kevin Guskowitz said in a statement. These rankings reflect our commitment to generating knowledge that addresses global challenges, fostering innovation through research, and providing students with an exceptional educational experience. We're proud to see Michigan State's impact and reputation recognized on an international stage. In addition to its overall ranking of 127th, MSU ranks number one in the country, for best universities for education and educational research based on the U.S. News & World Report. In that same category, MSU ranked 11th globally. Our work in education and educational research continues to set a standard for excellence, Gerlando F.L. Jackson, College of Education Dean and MSU Research Foundation Distinguished Professor of Education, said in a statement. This recognition reflects the collective efforts of our Spartan community, whose commitment to innovation and transformative impact drives our momentum forward. We're honored by the recognition and will continue to build on this strong foundation to advance meaningful progress in education, health, and well-being around the globe. How to vote absentee in Michigan. Voters have the option to vote in person on Election Day, of course. Michigan also offers 9 days of early voting ahead of elections. And for the August statewide primary, the mandatory early voting period runs from Saturday, July 25th to Sunday, August 2nd. Voting absentee in Michigan elections is straightforward. If you would like to request an absentee ballot, there are multiple ways to do so. Absentee ballots can be requested online at michigan.gov/vote by filling out the online application and having your absentee ballot mailed to you. The form must be submitted before 5 p.m. on the Friday ahead of Election Day. You can also print out the application online and return the completed form to your local clerk's office. And registered voters can also call their clerk's office and request an absentee ballot be mailed to them. You can also visit your local clerk's office and request an absentee ballot in person up until 4 p.m. the day before an election. Absentee ballots must be received by your local clerk's office by 8 p.m. Election Day when polls close. They can also be mailed to your local clerk's office, hand-delivered, or returned by placing in a secure drop box. Within 2 weeks of Election Day, officials recommend returning absentee ballots in person to avoid any potential delays with the mail. Lansing police are asking for help in searching for a missing 12-year-old boy. Jeremiah Ashour was last seen June 17th in the 1100 block of Hickory Street, East Pennsylvania Avenue, on the city's east side. Standing at about 5'1" and weighing 85 pounds, he was wearing black pants and a black hoodie and a black cap. Police said he ran away from home and is known to frequent the Churchill Downs and Baker Donora neighborhoods. Anyone with information is asked to contact the Lansing Police Department, 843-4600. and moving to sports. Four incoming MSU hockey freshmen are selected in the first round of 2026 NHL draft. Those four selections give MSU first-round NHL picks on the upcoming roster. The names of the four are Chase Reed and Nikita Klepov, Utah Mammoth winger Ethan Belchitz, and Jack Hextall from Youngstown Phantoms. And in the Greater Lansing Boys Track and Field, the Dream Team All-Area Selections are Leland Van Alstine, who is Athlete of the Year from Lansing Catholic. He is a senior. The Dream Team Ezekiel Baltierra from Alma, also a senior. He is a runner, and Camden Bigham Tsai, T-S-A-I, from East Lansing, a senior. He placed 15th in the division. Nolan Collins of St. John's, Braden Hartsuff from Corona, he's a junior. Logan Herrick from Corona, a senior. And Thomas Larson of Alma, a senior. Oliver Long of Morris, a senior, and Ian Morgan Okemos, also a senior. Duncan Palmer, Williamston, a sophomore. Tommy Pratt, Williamston, a senior. Channing Ridley of DeWitt, a sophomore. Brady Rowe of Portland, a senior. Jackson Shaltry Grand Ledge, a senior. Jeremy Stevens of Holt, a sophomore. Braden Truman of Alma, a senior. Chandler Webb of Perry, a senior. Eli Worthington of Owosso, a sophomore. And moving on to LCC's Lansing Community College All-American, Xander Woodruff picks Roosevelt in Chicago for his next stop. Xander Woodruff hasn't given up on his Division I basketball dreams, but he sees a specific Division II opportunity as his best chance to grow and perhaps still get there. LCC All-American and former Langsburg High School star is headed to Roosevelt University in Chicago to play for Illinois basketball legend Dee Brown, who's in his fifth season coaching the Lakers, who play in the GLIAC with mostly Michigan-based schools. The main thing was the coach, Dee Brown. Over there has a lot of good connections, and also he was a really successful player, and I've heard from other players that he's a really good guard coach. So I'm just going to go and learn from him, Woodruff said this week. He can get me better. That's all I want to do is get better. And being in Chicago downtown, when once I went on my visit, it just kind of clicked right away. It was a thing where this is a spot where I want to play basketball. And the MSU basketball freshman, Julius Avent, is turning heads at the Moneyball Pro-Am. Michigan State freshman Julius Avent wasn't the draw when the Pro-Am Summer Basketball League began, but after two nights of games, he's the buzz. The least hyped player in Spartans' incoming class is making it impossible not to notice him. The Pro-Am over the years has had its share of high scorers from MSU who barely cracked the Spartans' rotation. It's the purpose with which he plays. Definitely a bit of a chip on my shoulder, you know, he says, being the most underranked player in the class, trying to prove myself every day. And that will end the reading of the Lansing State Journal from WKAR Radio Reading Service. Here's Valerie with the reading of the Detroit News and Free Press. Thank you, Kate. Death toll tops 900. Search efforts intensify for survivors still trapped. Desperate Venezuelans and rescue teams race to find survivors trapped under rubble on June 26th as the death toll from twin earthquakes neared 1,000 and frustrations mounted over the limited resources and help from the state. Foreign rescue teams and aid reached the hardest hit areas nearly 2 days after the magnitude 7.2 and 7.5 tremors devastated parts of Caracas and surrounding areas. The government estimated 172 remained trapped under the rubble on top of 920 confirmed fatalities and 3,360 injuries. A website taking reports of the missing listed over 50,000 as of June 26th. The ground shook once again in the afternoon on June 26th, a weaker magnitude 4.9 quake that was felt in the capital, Caracas, and nearby Maracay. The economic toll also came into view on June 26th, with a UN report estimating direct damage at about $6.7 billion. Reinsurance broker Guy Carpenter said the gap between economic and insured losses is likely to be quite large. Moran, near the epicenter, was still without electricity on June 26th, the local fire chief told Reuters. A transmission line outage was slowing efforts to have full service restored at a key port, a refinery, and a petrochemical complex, sources said. Reuters witnesses traversed highways cracked by the quakes and passed dozens of buildings reduced to broken concrete and twisted metal. Some ruins were spray painted with building names to help rescuers identify locations. Traffic was heavy, leading into the hardest hit region of Venezuela's La Guaira state, both with official cars, including pickup trucks carrying soldiers and what looked like private vehicles. The quake destroyed at least 100 buildings, including high-rise apartments in La Guaira. Residents digging through debris with their hands and improvised tools decried a lack of heavy equipment, while volunteers brought supplies on motorcycles from Caracas and Valencia. Jennifer Palacios, 25, said the quake struck when she briefly left her home in the city's eight-tower Hugo Chavez housing complex, named after Venezuela's late socialist leader, burying her six-year-old son and five other relatives. Their fate remains unknown. It's the community that has managed to get people out alive, she said, sitting on a plastic chair in front of the rubble. We need them to bring cranes to remove the slabs. There are still people trapped. Reuters witnesses observed people in Catia del Mar, a town in La Guaira, removing toilet paper, cooking oil, bread, and other items from a damaged store. Police, National Guard, and other officials did not intervene in the looting based on what Reuters witnesses saw, but were directing traffic toward Caracas. Lawmaker Jorge Rodriguez, the head of Venezuela's National Assembly, urged citizens earlier on June 26 not to take aid to La Guaira themselves, but instead to give it to authorities in a bid to keep roads clear for emergency vehicles. The government of interim president Delcy Rodriguez, who took power after the United States captured her predecessor in January, has pledged a massive deployment of assistance and was shown on state television visiting La Guaira on June 25th. Rodriguez, who said the La Guaira state would be militarized to facilitate rescue work, thanked motorcycle caravans bringing supplies and said the government had distributed 2,600 tons of food. A Reuters team saw police and National Guard motorcycle patrols on the road to La Guaira's hard-hit Los Corrales community. Yet help was patchy on June 26, with firefighters, police, civil protection, and the military on the streets in some places, but absent or minimally present in others. Lawyer Ricardo Trias, 673, was trying to obtain a death certificate for his godson, Armando Lopez, 54, whose body was pulled from the rubble of his building in the town of Carabelada late June 25th and remains at the site. "We want them to give us the body. We can't take it, and here it will rot," Trias said. No forensic authority has come. The disaster could have political consequences for Rodriguez, who has sought to portray herself as an agent of political change, even though she served as vice president to the ousted Nicolas Maduro. Venezuela's oil production level was not affected by the quakes, with output at 1.2 billion barrels a day, Oil Minister Paula Hinojo said in a radio interview on June 26th. She added that authorities were assessing fuel stocks, but fuel and gasoline distribution would be guaranteed to people. Oil executives and workers in Venezuela's energy sector said the sector had escaped major infrastructure damage, but power outages and port delays are expected to curtail oil output. Foreign rescue teams, including some from countries that have opposed Venezuela during decades of international isolation, political repression, and economic deterioration, began arriving late on June 25th and into June 26th with a small contingent from the Dominican Republic, the first to reach the Guara. Mexico, Colombia, India, and Spain were among the countries that sent in rescue teams, supplies, and equipment. The United States said it was mobilizing $150 million in aid and easing sanctions, while the U.S. military dispatched two ships and said helicopters and aircraft would support rescue efforts. In Los Corrales, 50 people from El Salvador's team were assessing the ruins of three 10-story buildings using drones, heat scanners, and dogs to locate possible survivors. Iran says it hits U.S.-linked targets as Iran reports drone attack. Iran said it struck targets linked to U.S. forces on Saturday in response to U.S. airstrikes on its southern coast, as each side continued to accuse the other of violating last week's agreement meant to end the four-month-old war. Iran's foreign ministry did not identify the locations of its defensive attacks, which he said were in response to the barbaric airstrikes by the U.S. on its coastal surveillance facilities, which it said also violated the U.N. Charter. Later, Iran, which hosts the U.S. Navy's Fifth Fleet, condemned what it said was an Iranian drone attack on its territory as a flagrant violation of its sovereignty and a threat to its security, adding that it reserved the right to defend itself. Washington did not immediately respond to Iran's report of striking American targets, a tactic that has sought to undermine U.S. allies in the region during the conflict. The U.S. military said its strikes on Friday had been a response to an Iranian drone strike on a cargo ship in the Strait of Hormuz, a waterway vital to global energy supplies. In one separate development, Israel and Lebanon signed an agreement to end the fighting between Israel and Iran-backed Hezbollah. Both sides said the deal was an initial step that calls for Hezbollah to disarm and Israel to withdraw troops from Lebanon, but it was not clear how it would be enforced. Hezbollah said it would not cooperate. Iranian state television said the country's Revolutionary Guards had delivered a decisive response after U.S. forces hit a communications tower in the port city of Sirak. Iran's Mir news agency said the port was operating normally, with no damage reported to facilities or equipment. Iran said Iran's continued attacks, despite regional and international de-escalation efforts, were undermining peace and regional stability. It also accused Tehran of breaching UN Security Council Resolution 2817 and the June 17th Islamabad Memorandum of Understanding. After Thursday's strike on a cargo ship off Amman's coast, Iran did not acknowledge responsibility. Instead, it asserted its authority to regulate shipping through the Strait of Hormuz, said vessels must comply with routes designated by Tehran, warned Gulf states against siding with Washington, and said the Iran-U.S. interim agreement gave it control over ship traffic through the strategic waterway. Ibrahim Azizi, the head of Iranian's parliament's National Security Committee, said on Saturday that any violation of Iran

0: WKAR Radio Reading Service is intended for the use of persons who are blind, visually impaired, or may not be able to hold a book or newspaper. By continuing to listen, you verify that you qualify within one of these categories. 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
1: Ceasefire agreement, we honored it. If they have disagreements on how the MOU is being applied, they can pick up the phone. But violence will be met with violence, Vance said on X. In national news, Texas State School Board approves mandated reading lists, including Bible passages. The Texas Board of Education on Friday approved mandated reading lists for public school children that include passages from the Bible, the latest effort by leaders there to infuse the education system with conservative and religious ideals. The Republican-dominated board, in a 9-5 vote with one member absent and not voting, approves the reading lists for over 5 million public school students beginning in 2030. Texas had already mandated the Bible's Ten Commandments be displayed in all public schools, a decision that was upheld by a federal appeals court this year, following on the heels of other Republican-led states to infuse public education with Christian teachings. Critics say these decisions are at odds with the Constitution's Establishment Clause, long understood by courts as separating church and state. Supporters say the measures restore basic Judeo-Christian teachings to school systems, which many have said are historically significant. The required reading list is wide-ranging and includes mostly non-biblical and classical texts, such as Aesop's Fables, Tales About Native Americans, and a children's version of Don Quixote. Critics have noted that much of the list comprises texts written by white male authors in a state with a majority of Latino and Black students. Rachel Laser, the head of the advocacy group Americans United for Separation of Church and State, said in a written statement that the Texas Board of Education decision to misuse public schools to impose one narrow set of religious beliefs and indoctrinate a new generation of Americans in the lie that America is a Christian country. Michigan group warns of deep cuts from GOP bills. The Michigan Health and Hospital Association testified against a Republican-authored package of bills that would mandate cost cuts at hospitals, saying it would result in more hospitals running deficits and nearly 22,000 job losses. University of Michigan Regents boost tuition 3%, police budget 39%. The University of Michigan Board of Regents approved on Thursday a $3.1 billion budget that increased tuition for students in the fall, had cost containment measures for university departments, and boosted financial aid. Michigan's tuition increase is lower than Michigan State University's. For in-state undergraduate students, the University of Michigan is raising tuition and fees 3% or $275 a term. Budget documents showed, but out-of-state and graduate students will see a more significant increase of 4.9%. MSU is raising tuition 3.99% for undergraduate students. The University of Michigan's room and board will rise 6% or about $467 a term for the fall term when classes start August 31st. Several university departments saw substantial increases in the budget. These included the Division of Police and Public Safety, which received a 39.2% boost, which budget documents attribute to an out-of-cycle request approved after the FY26 budget was finalized, which includes a

0: strategic shift to replace external security contractors with permanent DPSS staff. The public safety spending increase comes amid anti-Israel protests and the harassment and vandalism of the homes of the university's regents and several top university officials as activists pressure the university's regents to divest Israel investments from the U of M endowment. Federal prosecutors have accused 8 people linked to the University of Michigan of orchestrating threats against university leaders, police, and businesses, with a wave of crimes designed to force the university to sever ties with Israel. Provost Lori McCauley said there were 4 uncertainties that the budget attempted to address: state appropriations, research funding, international student enrollment, and mandatory costs such as employee health care. The Michigan legislature is still working on the state budget for fiscal year 2027, although lawmakers said a framework is in place. By law, the state's budget is expected to be completed by July 1 each year. But lawmakers have frequently cruised past that July 1 deadline and last year also passed its constitutional deadline of September 30 as the Democrat-led Senate and Republican-controlled House negotiated over priorities. McCauley said the university expects no increase in state appropriations, a flattening that McCauley said functions as a new budget cut. For fiscal year 2026, U of M received $373.4 million, a 2.1% increase from the year before. To address these budget uncertainties, university departments will be expected to find cost containments. The university's website describes this as having units across campus each year identify lower priority programs, activities, and expenditures they can eliminate, perform more efficiently, or support through alternative funding. The University of Michigan supplemental budget showed that university departments found over $38 million in savings and reallocations. The departments with the largest reductions include the School of Environment and Sustainability at 7.9%, the School of Information at 6%, and the Medical School with a 4.6% decrease. By contrast, the university spent 57.5% more on legal and professional fees, which the documents attribute to increased litigation costs, external counsel, and trademark management. The university is also facing another Republican-driven budget cut in the upcoming state budget. Similar to the last fiscal budget year, the Republican-controlled House approved cuts of about 62% to U of M and Michigan State University. The Democratic-led Senate has fought these proposed cuts in the past and won small boosts in funding. Under the scenario that the House's version of the higher education budget is approved by the House and Senate and is signed by Governor Gretchen Whitmer, U of M would lose $222.4 million in state funding. Pete Buttigieg faced false claim he was a danger to his children. Former U.S. Transportation Secretary Pete Buttigieg, who lives with his husband and children in Traverse City, said in a social media post, that his 2 4-year-old twins were interviewed by authorities and he was separated from them for 24 hours because of an anonymous false allegation that he had committed unspeakable violent crimes in the past and they might be in danger. Buttigieg said on a Substack posting on Friday that after interviewing the children, the police and Child Protective Services found nothing to substantiate the allegation, which he said the police officer considered politically motivated and potentially a prosecutable offense. Buttigieg titled the piece, "A Terrible Thing Happened to My Family." Michigan State Police confirmed for the Free Press that it had received the anonymous report in response to a question about Buttigieg's statement. The Michigan State Police and Child Protective Services responded and determined the report was false. "I cannot describe the mix of rage and sadness that I feel at the idea that someone brought our children into this," wrote Buttigieg, a former mayor of South Bend, Indiana, and a presidential candidate in 2020. "They are 4 years old, four. They do not know or care what a Democrat or a Republican is. They don't know about how politics works. They don't know about hate. They should be worrying about what kind of ice cream they're getting this afternoon, not why they are being brought into a meeting with a grown-up asking strange questions about why their papa or why their papa is certainly unavailable to read them a bedtime story. For God's sake, they are just kids." Buttigieg, who is also a potential presidential candidate in 2028, said the incident happened this week at his home without mentioning Traverse City by name. He and his husband, Chasten, moved to Northwest Michigan to be closer to Chasten's parents after he took the transportation secretary job with former President Joe Biden. He and Chasten adopted the twins during Buttigieg's time as secretary. In the Substack post, Buttigieg, who said he was furious, compared the incident to swatting, a hoax where authorities are called with a report of imminent danger happening at a residence or place of business, and police swarm the location in response. The tactic has become more frequently used to harass officials. Now imagine the same concept with Child Protective Services instead of a SWAT team. Hadn't thought of that. Me neither, until a few days ago when a police officer and a CPS worker showed up at our home and politely asked to speak with me. Buttigieg said the officer and CPS worker came at a time when Chasten and the children were out running errands and that an allegation of some sort, which authorities said they would not reveal, had been brought against them. They reportedly told Buttigieg the children would be given a forensic interview the following day and that he could not be present, and only after that he would be interviewed and learn the nature of the allegation. In the meantime, he was reportedly told he was not allowed to be alone with his children, a suggestion, he said, which made my stomach turn. The police officer and CPS worker said they wanted to see the children before they left the home, waiting until Chasten and the twins return, according to Buttigieg's account. Once they did, the authorities left and the children stayed at their grandparents' house. "The 24 hours until they are returned are among the darkest hours of my life. I tried to get out my head around the idea that I had been accused of something so serious that I couldn't be alone around my own children and had consented to have them being interviewed by strangers without my knowing where the accusation had come from or even what it contained. Many times over the years," wrote Buttigieg, "I've been denounced, yelled at, protested, threatened, and heckled. I've been through political attacks in office, death threats in public life, and rocket attacks in war as an officer in the Navy Reserve who served in Afghanistan. But this is the ugliest thing that has happened to me since my career in service began." The following day, after the children were interviewed, the police had and Child Protective Service worker said nothing of concern had come to light and reportedly told him that an anonymous woman caller claiming to have met Buttigieg at a conference years before in Alabama told CPS that Buttigieg had committed unspeakable violent crimes and the caller believed my children were still at risk. That was all. Authorities then told Buttigieg he could see his kids and be alone with them again, he said. Buttigieg said he told the officer and CPS worker, whom he noted handled their duties with care and professionalism, that he had never been into the town where the caller had said she had met Buttigieg. "Everyone knows politics is ugly these days. It's always been ugly, but now it feels more like a blood sport," he wrote. "This is different. For 24 deeply distressing hours, we had no idea what I was accused of or what was about to happen. We could not understand someone abusing the system like this in order to hurt me and my family with an absurd and easily refuted allegation of a horrific crime. I don't know who did this or exactly what prompted them to try. In a confirmation of the report, Michigan State Police spokeswoman Shannon Banner said, "False reports are dangerous and divert law enforcement officers and Child Protective Services workers from responding to legitimate emergencies and protecting vulnerable children and families." Three things to know about data center debate in Michigan legislature. Although there hasn't been tangible movement in the legislature, Michigan lawmakers are increasingly exploring measures that would change how the state regulates data center development. A recent flashpoint for debate in communities where tech companies look to house the facilities. Here's three things to know about the ongoing data center debate. Guardrails for developers floated. Data centers are physical buildings where servers and other computer hardware are housed. They're not new, but data centers are getting bigger. Thanks to the rise of generative artificial intelligence, there's a greater demand for computing power. This is reflected in new proposals for larger hyperscale data center in Michigan. Developers Oracle and Related Digital are behind a $7.4 billion data center campus currently under construction in Saline Township. Once built, the campus is expected to provide 1.4 gigawatts of computing power and support OpenAI's Stargate project for AI development. OpenAI is the company behind the popular ChatGPT platform. In Van Buren Township, Google is moving forward with plans for a 1-gigawatt data center. Proposals for hyperscale data centers have also been raised in communities including Lyon Township, Ypsilanti Township, Dowagiac, and other spots around Michigan. While proponents of data centers say they are necessary to power a modern digital world, there are concerns from local residents where the facilities are proposed about how they'd affect local water supplies, energy costs, and ambient noise. For reference, the 1.4 gigawatts of power the Stargate project is expected to use is energy to power more than a million homes. Some estimates state large data centers can use up to 5 million gallons of water each day, mainly for cooling. Developers in most cases say they'll work with local governments to assure the data centers aren't too disruptive. A group of Senate Democrats recently introduced legislation aimed at putting guardrails around water usage, energy costs, and community buy-ins for large-scale data centers in Michigan. And that will end the reading of the Detroit News and Free Press from WKAR Radio Reading Service. Your readers were Valerie and Kate Kent. Thank you for joining us.
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3: Hi, this is Valerie Goldston. Today, I'll be reading the latest articles from the Reader's Digest magazine. Everyone's Talking About the World Cup by Aaron Rasmussen. From hot takes to heated controversies, here's everything you need to know about the summer's biggest sporting event. My first introduction to World Cup mania came courtesy of a soda can. In 1989, I was a kid visiting Italy for the first time, and Coca-Cola released special edition cans in honor of the country hosting the following year's FIFA World Cup. One featured a jaunty stick figure in red, white, and green, the colors of the Italian flag, with a soccer ball for a head. I brought one of those cans back home and kept it on my dresser for years because it reminded me of how much I had loved Italy. As for soccer, not so much. For decades, that souvenir can was pretty much the extent of my World Cup fever in my life. The sport, along with all its heated global rivalries and wild super fandom, is descending on North America. In 2026, FIFA World Cup, the largest in history, will run for 39 days, from June 11th to July 19th. and feature matches in 16 host cities. The United States will hold games in 11 cities across the country, 78 of the 104 World Cup matches, while Mexico will host in 3 cities and Canada in 2. We know what you're thinking. The U.S. kind of seems like an odd choice for a host country. Yes, we certainly have our sports obsessions, from the NFL to MLB. But soccer, or football as most of the world calls it, has long been more associated with after-school sports programs and youth leagues. That could all change this summer. America loves nothing more than an over-the-top spectacle, and the World Cup, which the U.S. actually hosted back in 1994, is undergoing a major, and for some fans, controversial makeover. For better or worse, the tournament's 21st century North American debut is shaping up to be one for the record books. So, we've rounded up the most interesting facts, controversies, and cultural moments surrounding this year's World Cup. Why the World Cup is such a big deal. Scarcity makes the World Cup special. Like the Olympics, it's held just once every 4 years, and it's the culmination of a years-long process involving more than 200 national teams competing around the world for a shot at glory in the final tournament. After roughly 3 years of qualifying matches, the massive field is narrowed to just a few dozen teams. This year's top contenders include Spain, France, Argentina, Brazil, and England. The two final victors then head to the coveted main event, to be held this year on July 19th at MetLife Stadium in East Rutherford, New Jersey. With so many teams from every corner of the globe competing, calling the World Cup a worldwide sensation is an understatement. The last time the World Cup was held, in Qatar in 2022, it reached 5 billion fans across all media. Yes, that's billion with a B. The final game between Argentina and France became the most watched World Cup final ever, drawing a live audience of nearly 571 million viewers globally. To put that kind of number into an American perspective, the NFL's biggest game this year, Super Bowl 56, between the Rams and Bengals, averaged just over 112 million viewers, massive by NFL standards, but less than 20% of the World Cup viewership. Just imagine if American football or baseball fans had to suffer through years of highs and lows, watching and anxiously waiting to see if their favorite team would make it to the championship. That's what's happening for soccer fans right now. Love it or leave it, soccer is going to be pretty inescapable this summer in the U.S. And the head of FIFA, soccer's governing body, insists it's a subject that's about so much more than just sport. Football is about joy, happiness, and smiles, while bringing people together from all over the world to create shared moments for billions of fans, FIFA president Gianni Infantino recently said. He added that it's not only the biggest sporting event on the planet, but also a chance to invest in something that connects and inspires with a truly global audience. We scoured the internet to find out what's really landing and what's missing the net with World Cup fans, along with the background and buzz you need to get up to speed in North America's place in this year's games. We don't need to tell you that things are pricey in America right now, but sky-high World Cup costs have taken things to a new level. Thanks to dynamic pricing set by FIFA, premium tickets for the World Cup final could set a fan back nearly $33,000 per person. Even an average ticket for a normal match will cost you around $1,000, though there are some cheaper tickets available. Let's just say some of the host cities are none too pleased. New York and New Jersey's attorneys general just launched a probe into FIFA about its ticket practices to see whether it violated consumer protection laws. Hotels in host cities had originally anticipated large crowds and more demand, and they reportedly jacked up rates initially. But fan backlash and sluggish bookings have complicated those overly rosy projections. As Vijay Dandapani, president and CEO of the Hotel Association of New York City, told The Atlantic, it is not the cornucopia that FIFA talked about. The World Cup is getting its first ever halftime show. The most anticipated soccer match of the last 4 years will be entertaining in one very American way. For the first time ever, it will feature a halftime show, starring Madonna, Shakira, and the K-pop band BTS. Coldplay's Chris Martin will curate the event, which aims to raise $100 million for the FIFA Global Citizen Education Fund. But while the money will go to a good cause, not everyone is thrilled about the glitzy spectacular. Some international fans are complaining that interrupting the game will disrupt the pace of play and take the focus away from the competition and its players. In past World Cups, 32 teams were split into 8 groups of 4. Each team played 3 matches, with the top 2 teams from each group advancing. That created a 16-team knockout round, which then went into quarterfinals, semifinals, and the final championship match. With this year's World Cup, however, FIFA has expanded the field to 48 teams, taking the total number of matches from 64 to a whopping 104. Critics point out the expansion could allow weaker teams to progress further, encourage teams to manipulate outcomes by playing for math rather than wins, and strain players due to a heavier schedule. Some see the added games as a money grab that dilutes the competition, while others say it makes the tournament more inclusive and competitive. Hydration is suddenly controversial. Previously, hydration and cooling breaks were used only in cases of extreme heat. But now, they will be universal features in all matches. As with the new halftime show, those opposed to the addition says the scheduled stops, which will last 3 minutes in each half, affect the flow and rhythm of play, and could even potentially influence the outcome of games. FIFA counters that the change is intended to prioritize players' well-being. Last summer, temperatures at the FIFA Club World Cup 2025, which involved pro soccer teams instead of national ones, soared to around 100 degrees Fahrenheit, a very real possibility in several North American host cities during this year's big tournament. Many international travelers have expressed concern about attending the World Cup, in part due to the changing rules around travel for the U.S. For example, last year, visitors from 50 countries were required to pay travel bonds of up to $15,000 before entering the country. Several of those nations, Algeria, Cape Verde, Ivory Coast, Senegal, and Tunisia, have World Cup teams, raising concerns among fans hoping to see the game in person. The Trump administration has said that it will waive the visa bond requirement for qualifying fans who purchase match tickets. Other worries surround the potential scrutiny of travelers' social media histories by U.S. Customs and Border Protection, as well as an increased immigration enforcement presence at airports and an ICE presence at the matches. These and other issues, including the possibility for visitors to be detained by ICE or refused admission to the country at the last minute, have prompted multiple rights groups to issue World Cup travel advisories ahead of the tournament. These issues may also be contributing to lower than anticipated travel bookings. Iran will be taking the field. Well, this is awkward. Despite the war between U.S. and Iran, the Iranian team will be participating in the World Cup. They have qualified, and they're actually quite a good team as well, says FIFA President Infantino. They really want to play, and they should play. Sports should be outside of politics. However, they will be staying in Mexico and commuting to the U.S. stadiums on the days of their matches. President Trump has discouraged their participation, writing on Truth Social, "I really don't believe it is appropriate that they be there for their own life and safety." Americans are still deciding how much they actually care about watching soccer. Whether or not soccer appeals to Americans remains up for debate. According to a Harris poll, 45% of Americans indicate their interest in the sport is increasing. However, only about a third of the general U.S. population says it plans to watch the World Cup matches, data that's backed up by both Numerator and Nielsen. However, that figure rises to 67% among self-identified U.S. World Cup soccer fans. Nielsen additionally notes that soccer fans skew younger, with 76% falling into the millennial or Gen Z categories. Still, these numbers are low when it comes to sports in the U.S. According to S&P Global Report, more than half of Americans surveyed said they regularly watch football, underscoring that football remains firmly entrenched as our country's dominant sport. Where you can watch the World Cup. Fox News holds the English language broadcasting rights in the United States for the 2026 FIFA World Cup Games and will air roughly 70 matches on Fox, with an additional 34 matches on FS1. NBC Universal has exclusive Spanish language broadcast rights through Telemundo. Streaming the matches will also be available through the Fox Sports app and Fox streaming platforms, while Spanish language coverage will stream on Peacock and Telemundo's digital platform. The best way to understand World Cup mania? Tune in. Up next, quotable quotes. Go to couples therapy before you need it. Manny Jacinto, actor in Cosmopolitan. Obstacles are just the world's way of asking, how much do you want this? The greatest limits you'll ever face are the ones you quietly agree to. Fiji Simo, tech entrepreneur to graduates of the HEC Paris Business School. I always pitch to my strengths, right? I never pitch to your weakness. If a guy is good on cutters, then we're going to see who's better today. C.C. Sabathia, baseball legend in GQ. People used to say, if I was a millionaire, now they say, if I was a billionaire. I always say to these people, do you know how much a billion is? And they really don't. A couple of years ago, I heard the word trillion. No one should ever use that word unless they are an astronomer. Fran Lebowitz, writer in The Guardian. Sometimes you have to wear the costume before it becomes the clothes. Lucy Dacus, musician on the podcast Las Culturistas. Next up, 12 Father's Day Traditions from Around the World by Daniel Braff. Fishing, skeletons, lighters. Check out the different ways Father's Day is celebrated across the globe. Father in any language. In America, Father's Day isn't complete without Dad firing up the grill, sports on the tube, and plenty of beer to go around. Want to mix it up this time? Try these Father's Day traditions from around the world. Germany. It's all about the beer. Germany has its fair share of beer customs, from Oktoberfest to the Stuttgart Beer Festival. But many people are unaware that Germans' beer traditions carries over to Father's Day, where you'll find dads chugging beer, riding beer bikes, and celebrating from morning to night with beer. It's a huge day filled with day drinking and debauchery. In fact, Traditionally, Father's Day is so scandalous that it's a public holiday, a day off work. And the following day is also a day off, followed by a weekend, so that all those beer-drinking fathers can recover. Thailand. Here's a flower. Father's Day is celebrated on December 5th to honor King Bhumibol, his birthday, the honorary father of Thailand. On this day, fathers throughout the country receive canna flowers, which are similar to lilies, but thought to be masculine. Canna flowers are also believed to be a sacred plant, able to protect those who encounter it. Russia. Join the parade. In Russia, they usually go big on Father's Day with parades to celebrate all the dads, according to Time. The parades began as a military commemoration, but soon became a tribute to men. The Russian armed forces are celebrated, and men typically receive gifts from their children and partners. Mexico. Time to party. It's always a party in Mexico, so it's no surprise that Father's Day is no different. In late June, Father's Day is celebrated with a race in Mexico City called the Carrera del Día del Padre. Like many other Father's Day throughout the globe, fathers in Mexico are typically gifted ties and other trinkets from their family. Finland. Get cozy. In Finland, Father's Day involves breakfast in bed, cake and coffee, and all the coziness as it falls on the second Sunday in November. Last year, it became an official Flag Day, joining Mother's Day in that it's considered such an important day that the Finnish flag must be flown on official buildings. This was seen as an important recognition for dads' roles as caregivers. Traditionally, fathers receive homemade rather than store-bought gifts. Nepal, a sentimental day. Here, Father's Day is called Gokarna Ansi, literally translated as How Earned No Moon Night, according to the Daily News. On Father's Day, which is celebrated at the end of the summer, in addition to gifts, daughters will put their foreheads up to their father's hands, while sons put their foreheads on their father's feet in an expression of gratitude. Gifts are also given. France, here's a light. Originally, Flamineuse, a lighting company, created Father's Day in France in 1949. Not surprisingly, they suggested that lighters would be the ideal gift. While it was a popular gift at the time, although today it's more common to gift French dads with homemade drawings or other goodies, according to iNews. Japan, a totally different experience. It would come as no surprise that fish plays an important role in Japan's Father's Day. The big day is celebrated with a big meal of crab or prawns, similar to shrimp, according to Hayes and Jarvis. Kids make beer glasses for their dads or hand over a box of candy. Surprisingly, cologne is also a popular Father's Day gift as well in Japan. Brazil, all you can eat. If you're familiar with any of the Brazilian steakhouses across the United States, then you may be better equipped to understand Brazil's Father's Day. They simply love their food, deservedly so. Father's Day is on the day of Saint Jacomin, who is the patron saint of fathers, and on this day, there are massive feasts, all-you-can-eat adventures, barbecues filled with skewers of roasting chicken, beef, sausage, and more, according to Hayes and Jarvis. South Africa. On Father's Day, dads are presented with gifts similar to those in the United States, trinkets, ties, cards, and homemade items from the kids. During the day, families have picnics and often go fishing, according to She Knows. Get lucky during your fishing outing, and families will have fish for their Father's Day dinner. Uruguay, get out the ghost. Fathers are honored by hanging skeletons outside their doors, which represent Padre Esqueleto, translation, Father Skeleton, according to iNews. We hesitate to ask whether these are actual skeletons or replicas. Australia, competition for Dad of the Year. While most of this day is comparable to America's celebration, gifts, cards, and a nice dinner, there's one glaring difference. In Australia, one father receives the Australian Father of the Year Award. He must be an inspirational and involved father who inspires the entire community and has contributed to Australia via his professional, personal, or academic success. You are allowed to nominate your own dad for the award. Up next, Department of Wit by Judith Newman from the New York Times. When we left my golden retriever, Monty, with a pet sitter, I thought my 4 pages of single-spaced instructions were perfectly reasonable. He thinks his real name is, "What do you have in your mouth?" I wrote. So please check frequently or you will end up spending the night with Monty in the ER. There's something about writing out pet care instructions that shows just how much these animals rule our lives. During his long life, Monty racked up thousands of medical bills because of his passion for eating my underwear, which meant I had to be very explicit in the directions I gave his caretakers. This, it turns out, is surprisingly common. When I was a kid, my parents would drop me off at the babysitter, and their instructions were like, "Make sure she stays alive," says Fifi Friedman, a graphic designer and dog sitter in Manhattan. But dog owners today, their instructions are as complicated as a Tesla's owner's manual. In Reddit communities and on TikTok accounts, pet sitters often swap stories of over-the-top care instructions for animals, like dogs that need to hear Frank Sinatra to poop, or kittens that attack if their food isn't microwaved. "My boy will not get out of bed in the morning unless you say, 'Good morning, Mr. President,'" reads one post. "He needs his green monkey to sleep," reads another. "Don't be afraid if he keeps the tail down his throat for more than a minute. He knows what he's doing." "Do not say Jake Gyllenhaal or she will start freaking out," reads a third. Kai Cash, a pet sitter in Orlando, Florida, was once warned to keep the knives locked up, or the cat she was watching might pick one up in its mouth and try to stab her. "I laughed," she says. "Guess what happened?" Cash assured me in an email that the cat had dropped the knife before there were any casualties. While these stories may seem outrageous, there are perfectly logical reasons why owners explain and over-explain instructions for their pet's care, says Nancy R. Gee, the director of the Center for Human-Animal Interaction at Virginia Commonwealth University. For one thing, she says, animals can't entirely grasp the concept of time, which can make a simple trip to the store feel like abandonment. "You can explain to a young child that you are leaving and coming back," says Jane Greer, a family therapist in New Jersey who runs an Instagram account for her coton de tulier, Riley. "But with a dog, they don't know." That may explain why guilt-ridden pet owners leave long lists of what Reddit pet sitters call enrichments to distract from the owner's absence, whether it's a t-shirt that smells like the owner or favorite music and TV shows that must be played on repeat. Brenda, the accountant, has a screen addiction. Rennie Weller, a jewelry designer in Los Angeles, says of her multi-poo. She tells sitters her dog needs plenty of TV time and instructs them to go to YouTube and search dog videos and give Brenda hours of squirrels. According to a 2023 Pew Research Center study, 51% of U.S. pet owners say their pets are as much a part of the family as any human member. And G says, when people are asked to name those they trust most, pets will often be closer in their inner circle than family and friends. Many pet owners also feel a strong sense of emotional debt to their animals, adds Greer. Human relationships are very tough, she says. Your pet may be the one non-judgmental being in your life. They'll love you even if you're not a very good person. Maybe that's the reason we indulge our pets' eccentricities and fears, no matter how absurd. Carol Mithers used to leave excruciatingly detailed instructions about her scrappy chow mix, Casey, including this warning. If you see or hear the Goodyear blimp, grab the leash tightly and get home as fast as you can. Casey was terrified of blimps. Of course, I had to literally lie on top of him to keep him from running into a busy street, says Mithers, who is the author of Rethinking Rescue, Dog Lady, and the Story of America's Forgotten People and Pets. Rational or not, elaborate pet instructions are clearly a projection of our love, Gee says. We owe our pets and adore them, even when they are diabolical. That perhaps accounts for one ominous instruction left for a pet sitter who later shared it on TikTok. Jasper cannot be trusted. Good luck. Here's our next story. A roller coaster just left riders hanging face down, by Maggie Exberg. Cedar Point's new Siren's Curse coaster left riders suspended 160 feet in the air after two technical delays over one weekend. Everyone walked away fine, though their nerves may need a minute. There are two kinds of people in this world. The one who sees a roller coaster climbing high into the sky and think, absolutely not, and the ones who think, how long is the line? For the second group, Cedar Point's Siren's Curse sounds like a dream. The Sandusky, Ohio ride is billed by the park as North America's tallest, fastest, and longest tilt coaster, which means it does exactly what your stomach hopes it won't. It climbs a 160-foot tower, stops on what looks like a broken-off section of track, then slowly tilts riders into a 90-degree vertical position before sending them down the track at speeds up to 58 miles an hour. In other words, the please don't leave me hanging part is supposed to be part of the fun. But over the weekend, riders got a little more suspense than they bargained for. Siren's Curse experienced technical delays on both Saturday, June 6th, and Sunday, June 7th, leaving guests paused on the ride's famous tilt section as the train faced downward. Video and photos shared online showed riders suspended in the coaster's signature stomach-dropping position, high above the park. A Cedar Point spokesperson compared the issue to a check engine light, telling local outlets that the coaster's safety system paused the ride's operation and performed as designed, keeping guests safe. After complete system checks, the ride restarted and guests continued as normal. That may be reassuring. It's also the kind of reassurance most people prefer hearing from the ground. Then again, Siren's Curse wasn't exactly built to make people feel comfortable. The coaster opened in 2025 and aims to make riders feel like they're dangling over Lake Erie lore itself. Its theme is inspired by mythical sirens, and the ride packs in 2,966 feet of track, 13 weightless airtime moments, 2 zero-gravity barrel rolls, and a high-speed triple-down element. Terrifying its riders is the entire point. This weekend, it simply over-delivered.
4: This is Amy Wagoner from the Historical Society of Michigan with a Michigan History Moment. During World War II, Michigan hosted about 6,000 German and Italian prisoners of war. Few attempted to escape, but one breakout ended in treason charges for two young American women. The POWs lived in 32 camps scattered throughout Michigan. They could volunteer for work unrelated to the war effort, such as harvesting crops or cutting timber. Many did so. Their employers had to pay them for their work, which allowed them to buy extras at the camp canteens. One employer of POWs was the W.W. Roach Cannery in Owosso. Two young women who also worked there, Kitty Case and Shirley Druce, struck up a friendship with some of the young German prisoners who worked in the cannery. The two women planned an escape for two of their friends and persuaded Kitty's younger half-sister, Phyllis Case, to drive a getaway car. On June 20, 1944, a Ford sedan pulled up beside the cannery. Gottfried Hobel and Eric Clausen, two 20-year-olds from the Owosso POW camp, slid into the car beside Kitty Case and Shirley Druce. Phyllis Case drove them around for several hours before dropping the two couples off at Coldy Lake near Corunna. Phyllis rushed home and told her stepmother what had transpired. They went to the POW camp and informed the camp commander, who was embarrassed to admit that no one there had noticed that two prisoners were missing. A short manhunt ended at 7 the next morning when the two escapees were apprehended in the woods near Coldy Lake. Hobel and Clausen were sent to a more secure facility. The FBI arrested Kitty Case and Shirley Druce, however, and charged them with conspiracy to defraud the government. Their trial, held in January 1945, revealed lack security at the cannery. Guards and cannery foremen supplied alcohol to the prisoners of war and engaged in softball games with them. Female employees, many of them minors, had set up an underground communication system and engaged in late-night trysts with the prisoners, often right outside the camp gates. Americans, both at home and fighting abroad, were outraged. Case and Druce were convicted and sent to a federal prison. Kitty Case was sentenced to 15 months, and Shirley Druce got 1 year. After serving their sentences, both women left Michigan. This Michigan History Moment was brought to you by MichiganHistoryMagazine.org.
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7: 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Today, I'll be reading from Disability Scoop, Disabled World, and Move United, and now I'll begin with DisabilityScoop.com, copyright 2026, Disability Scoop, LLC. Medicaid changes will push people with disabilities off program, advocates warn. By Michelle Diamond, June 3, 2026. The Trump administration is unveiling long-awaited details about how new, more stringent Medicaid eligibility rules will be applied and raising fresh concerns about implications for people with disabilities. The Centers for Medicare and Medicaid Services issued an interim final rule this week spelling out standards for Medicaid work requirements, which most states must implement by the start of next year. The so-called community engagement requirements stipulate that many Medicaid beneficiaries must prove that they are working, volunteering, or going to school at least 80 hours per month in order to qualify for coverage. The new mandate was part of a sweeping law approved by Congress last summer that included nearly $1 trillion in Medicaid cuts. Under the legislation, individuals who are medically frail or who have special medical needs, including those with physical, intellectual, or developmental disabilities, are supposed to be exempt from the work requirements. Parents, guardians, caretaker relatives, and family caregivers of those with disabilities are also exempt. Until now, however, it's been unclear how states will determine who qualifies for the exemptions. The 387-page rule published Wednesday indicates that individuals with physical, intellectual, or developmental disabilities will be considered medically frail only if their condition significantly impairs their ability to perform at least one activity of daily living, or ADL, which includes bathing, dressing, walking, toileting, eating, or getting in and out of bed or a chair. An individual with such a disability that does not significantly impair their ability to perform one or more ADLs would not qualify for this exclusion, the rule states. Other categories that can qualify as medically frail include people who are blind or disabled, individuals with substance use disorder, a disabling mental disorder, or a serious or complex medical condition. To be considered disabled, a person would have to be unable to engage in any substantial gainful activity by reason of any medically determinable physical or mental impairment, which can be expected to result in death or which has lasted or can be expected to last for a continuous period of not less than 12 months. The Trump administration is hailing the new effort, citing a study from the U.S. Department of Health and Human Services indicating that work requirements could reduce poverty by 1.6 to 2.9 million people. This rule helps Americans build skills and independence through work, education, job training, or community service, creating new opportunities for themselves and their families, said CMS Administrator Mehmet Oz. However, the rule is setting off alarm bells for disability advocates who warn that the parameters put forth by CMS for people with disabilities to claim an exemption are far more limited than the definition of disability under the Americans with Disabilities Act. Despite Congress' promises that people with disabilities will be exempt from these requirements, not all people with disabilities are exempt. Disabled people will lose access to Medicaid, said Maria Towne, President and CEO of the American Association of People with Disabilities. Advocates cited research showing that work requirements do not increase employment, but merely force people off Medicaid. When Arkansas implemented work requirements for some Medicaid recipients in 2018, they note that more than 18,000 people were cut from the program in just 7 months, in many cases because they didn't know about the new mandate or they struggled to report work hours or obtain an exemption. Jennifer Mathis, deputy director at the Batsalon Center for Mental Health Law, said that the rule as written appears to ignore Congress' intent in creating certain categories that qualify as medically frail. CMS seems to be prohibiting states from exempting people based on falling into one of those categories, and instead requiring some kind of individualized analysis of whether each person's condition substantially impairs them from meeting the community engagement requirement, she said. That is simply unworkable and will predictably result in disenrollment of people who Congress intended to keep their Medicaid coverage. Notably, federal officials opted to use the broader ADA definition of disability to determine who is exempt for being a parent, guardian, caretaker, relative, or family caregiver. These individuals can be caring for a person with a disability of any age, and multiple members of the same household can qualify, the rule indicates. Given that the definition for medical frailty is stricter than the definition of disability in relation to a caregiver, this will result in many instances where caregivers are exempt and can keep Medicaid, while the disabled people who rely on Medicaid to receive and pay for the caregiving they need will lose access to this critical care, said Towne from the American Association of People with Disabilities. Per the law, the community engagement requirements must be implemented in the 41 states that expanded Medicaid under the Affordable Care Act. That means the new requirements will apply in every state except Alabama, Florida, Georgia, Kansas, Mississippi, South Carolina, Tennessee, Texas, Wisconsin, and Wyoming. Nebraska already implemented work requirements, and other states are considering rolling out the mandate ahead of the January 1, 2027 deadline, federal officials said. Sylvia Yee, Public Policy Director at the Disability Rights Education and Defense Fund, said, "It's important for people with disabilities to confirm that their contact information is up to date with their state Medicaid agency to ensure they receive any relevant notices. Individuals can also find out the basis for their enrollment so that they can best understand how work requirements may affect them," she said. The interim final rule is now up for public comment until July 31st. People with disabilities and their families should submit comments in response to the rule, letting CMS know how complex and onerous it would be for people to try to comply, said Mathis from the Batzalon Center. She also recommended that people consider

0: 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By continuing to listen, you verify that you qualify within one of these categories. 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
1: Skipping meals or reducing portion sizes when resources fall short. For people with disabilities, the condition is shaped not only by limited income, but also by physical and logistical barriers to reaching stores, preparing meals, or accessing delivery, which is why it persists at higher rates within this population. Introduction. Saving on food is more realistic than earning money for food. Saving money on food correctly does not worsen your nutrition, but allows you to save money. Life is not easy for people with disabilities in New York City. However, among other challenges such as expensive mortgages and unaffordable housing, people with disabilities in New York City face a problem that directly threatens their lives: food insecurity. In New York City, 19% of people with disabilities experience food insecurity at any given year. By comparison, only 6% of non-disabled New Yorkers experience this problem. Among all individual challenges, food, housing, bills, financial, and medical, this is the largest gap between people with disabilities and non-disabled New Yorkers. Main content. Food problems for people with disabilities in New York City are caused by several factors. For example, approximately 400,000 people with disabilities have difficulty shopping independently. These people are classified as with an independent living difficulty. This represents slightly less than half of the total number of people with disabilities in the city. However, a significantly greater obstacle is a lack of money. After all, food is not provided free of charge to people with disabilities, even if they can get to the store or order food delivery. Money is considered the main barrier to accessing food for people with disabilities. There are, as always, three ways to solve the money shortage problem. Move from New York to a more comfortable place to live. Incidentally, between 50,000 and 310,000 people, including those with disabilities, do this every year. Earn more money, get food more efficiently. Of the last two options, the second is the most realistic: get food more efficiently. And here's why. The lack of income for people with disabilities is a systemic problem throughout the United States and New York City in particular. Most people with disabilities are condemned to low wages from a young age. Because the education of people with disabilities is lower than that of people without disabilities, and average wages rise in tandem with educational attainment. Educational challenges for people with disabilities begin during school age. In 2025, only 59% of students with disabilities graduated from New York City public schools. Among students without disabilities, this figure was 81%. Unsurprisingly, only 20% of people with disabilities in New York City hold a bachelor's degree or higher. Meanwhile, among people without disabilities, 41.6% hold a similar degree. This is very bad for wages. After all, the average weekly wage in New York City depended on education in the following way in 2025. All workers, $1,350. Less than high school or high school diploma GED, $880. Some college or associate degree, $1,096. Bachelor's degree, $1,690. Master's degree or higher, $1,980. Breaking the vicious cycle of poor education and low wages is very difficult. This requires work not only from childhood, but also with parental support. After all, the education of children with disabilities depends largely on parents. Therefore, it's much more realistic to improve your nutrition by spending your money more efficiently. Fortunately, New York City offers many opportunities for this. The most common way is through government support. New York City has 11 citywide food programs targeting various population groups. These include Catholic Charities, Farmers Market Nutrition Program, Food Help NYC, Food Bank NYC, NYC Neighborhood Food Resource Guides, Hunter College NYC Food Policy Center, Neighborhood Opportunity Network, NEON, NYC

0: Department for the Aging, City Meals on Wheels, God's Love We Deliver, Access HRA, and the Special Supplemental Nutrition Program for Women, Infants, and Children, WIC. In addition to citywide programs, there are local food programs. For example, Long Island Harvest, Long Island, and Feeding Westchester, Westchester. In addition, New York City has at least 10 regional food banks that can also be used by people with disabilities. It also makes sense to draw on the survival experience of people living in various extreme conditions. For example, people living in war zones and constantly experiencing financial shortages organize their grocery shopping and meal preparation in a completely different way than most people. The main saving methods are 1. Avoid street food and cafes. 2. Cook at home. 3. Buy groceries only after checking market prices. For example, home-baked bread is usually 2 to 3 times cheaper than store-bought bread. Buying in bulk with friends and neighbors can also help you save a lot. Buying a whole bag of pasta, 55 pounds, and splitting it among several people is much cheaper than buying the same amount of pasta packaged in attractive factory packaging. You can even make ice cream at home for a fraction of the cost of buying it at the supermarket. Many people share their survival experiences with recipes. Therefore, learning to save money won't be difficult. The main thing is to understand that proper food savings don't reduce the quality of your diet, but rather help you eat well while saving money. Editorial note, the numbers make the disparity plain. Yet the more useful takeaway is that the most controllable variable for many disabled New Yorkers is not income, but the cost of the food they already buy. By combining the city's extensive network of food programs with practical habits such as cooking at home, comparing prices, and buying staples in bulk, households can stretch limited dollars without sacrificing the quality of their diet, a small measure of stability in a system that still has a long way to go. And now from Disability Scoop, YouTuber speaks out after ending pregnancy due to Down syndrome by Emily St. Martin, Los Angeles Times TNS, June 8, 2026. Los Angeles. YouTuber Jesse Ridgway and his wife Ashley shared that they terminated their pregnancy following a Down syndrome diagnosis. What happened online afterward has shocked the couple, but Jesse said he is hopeful that sharing their experience may help other couples feel less alone. The YouTuber, who's been a content creator for 20 years and has more than 4.3 million subscribers on his main channel, shared a video on his personal YouTube channel recently that featured he and his wife receiving the results of an amniocentesis, a test for certain genetic abnormalities, chromosomal conditions, and fetal infections, and the results were consistent with trisomy 21, or Down syndrome. After the couple read the results, Jesse said that they'd discussed beforehand whether they'd consider terminating the pregnancy. I know this is traumatic for the whole community. Now that we have a definitive result, we'll talk with the counselors and we're going to have some hard conversations, he said. Both Jesse and Ashley were emotionally distraught and crying throughout the video. Jesse told the Los Angeles Times over a phone call late last week, with Ashley beside him as she recovered from her procedure, that sharing the diagnosis online happened accidentally. The couple was in the middle of a gender reveal video when they spotted the preliminary markers for trisomy 21 on the same report. We were filming and ready to celebrate with our audience and we were blindsided, he said. What do we tell people? How do we navigate this? I reverted to being honest, and yes, that led us to the last 48 hours. Last Wednesday, Jesse posted a lengthy statement that disclosed the couple's decision to terminate the pregnancy. Ashley reposted the statement to her own Instagram. This week, my wife and I made the very difficult decision to terminate the pregnancy due to trisomy 21, the since-expired Instagram story read. Jesse continued that the decision was not made lightly and said he appreciated the messages of support he and Ashley received. I know some of you may be very disappointed to hear this news. We are devastated. This has been extremely traumatic for both of us, especially Ashley. She underwent the procedure earlier this week and is on the mend. Thankfully, everything went smoothly, but emotionally we are drained. The YouTuber continued the series of posts explaining, "When I first confronted this news, I was shocked but optimistic. I signed on to be a parent come what may. But I just didn't fully understand what Down syndrome entailed. Once we made it public, it became clear that most people don't know what Down syndrome entails, and no, it's not the same as autism. 50% of babies with DS have heart defects. 75% will have hearing challenges. Over 50% will have vision problems, impaired immune function, developmental disabilities, learning disabilities, delayed physical development, poor muscle tone, structural issues with face, decreased lifespan, etc. Sadly, the list is long. Feel free to look it up. Down syndrome isn't a blessing. It is objectively from a health perspective. I didn't realize just how rough it is for the child, let alone the family. According to the National Institutes of Health, about 6,000 babies are born in the U.S. each year with the condition, affecting about 1 out of every 700 babies. With appropriate support and treatment, many people with Down syndrome lead happy, productive lives, the agency notes, but there are often significant lifelong health challenges and risks. Ashley had the abortion last Monday. Jesse said he spent the beginning of the week tending to her, and on Wednesday he crafted the post to explain what the couple had decided and why. I put it out there for my audience, and then it took on another life. Because it's a contentious topic, I figured there would be some level of, like, flack or differing opinions, but to see what it's become has been pretty shocking, he said. There are a million abortions every year, and I'm just shocked that one couple deciding to abort for trisomy 21 is mainstream news. This is happening every day, and it's just not talked about. Jesse said that his and Ashley's DMs had been flooded not only with messages of support, but also dozens of confessions from strangers who had been through the same experience. And while the supportive messages felt validating, Jesse said the couple had received a tremendous amount of death threats, people saying we're murderers. According to Healthline, nearly 100% of women in Iceland who receive a positive test for Down syndrome terminate their pregnancy. In Denmark, 98% are terminated, in France, 77%, and in the United States, it's 67%. When the Ridgeways had finished filming the results of the amniocentesis, they debated whether they should share the video. They said they didn't even want to watch the tape. But I kept coming back to, there are so many people out there like us dealing with these things and nobody's talking about it, he said. I think if we share this, it will have a net positive for other people, and they can feel more comfortable and less shame confronting these things. I hope other people can see that there is some value in this, but I can't push it any more than I have. People are going to cast their judgments. Copyright 2026 Los Angeles Times, distributed by Tribune Content Agency, LLC. And now from Move United, copyright 2026 Move United. 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Adaptive Sports Connection will host the annual Boundless Freedom Veterans Adventure Weekend on August 7th, 8th, and 9th, 2026. Veterans from across the country will experience 3 days of outdoor adventure designed exclusively for them. Our military service men and women will have the opportunity to take on new challenges while building genuine connections and community. The weekend is free for veterans and their families, including accommodations and activities. Participants will also have the chance to compete for the Boundless Freedom Cup with teams assigned based on their branch of service. We're looking forward to another incredible event to honor those who have served. The event will take place at the Adaptive Sports Connection Adventure and Wellness Lodge in Powell, Ohio. 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Well, that's all the time we have for today. This has been Melinda Ambrose with Disability Connection. I hope you've enjoyed today's reading from the audio reading service at the Allen County Public Library in Fort Wayne, Indiana.
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3: Hello, listeners. This is Ken Pajeras bringing you Time Magazine for this week. Our issue this week is for June 22nd, 2026, volume 207, numbers 21 and 22. We'll begin our reading of Time this week with some articles from The Brief. First is entitled Culture Shock by Philip Elliott. In taking on Senate hopeful Jim Tallarico, the GOP reveals a midterm strategy. Texas Republicans have nominated a Senate candidate with so many scandals to his name that an incumbent GOP senator said last month that calling him ethically challenged was like saying serial killer, cannibal Jeffrey Dahmer, had an eating disorder. The GOP counter? The Democratic nominee is actually worse. He's a vegan. As he claimed the Republican nomination on May 26, State Attorney General Ken Paxton derided Democratic opponent James Tallarico as a tofu Tallarico and lower T Tallarico, implying his test run level was low. A Fox News host recently called Tallarico a gay vegan, and President Donald Trump, if he can get it out, top advisor said Tallarico is transgender. For the record, Tallarico eats meat and has a girlfriend, but that isn't stopping the line of attacks, which make clear the GOP hopes to make one of this year's marquee midterm races a referendum on what it means to be a man. The strategy is the most obvious example of something bigger going on. In states like Georgia and New Hampshire, where Republicans hope to net seats, efforts are underway to make key races more about personal traits of younger Democratic candidates than about policy positions or relevant experiences. It's a sign that despite a year and a half of controlling every level of federal government, Republicans find themselves struggling to pitch a compelling narrative for continued dominance. The personal attacks suggest they fear a debate on merits is one they will have a tough time winning. Nowhere is the effort more evident than in Texas, where culture war grievances has circled the sharp-witted but mild-mannered Tallarico, whose campaign is a fundraising force. The competition to define him has almost nothing to do with the actual job of being a senator. Instead, it's rooted in Republicans' framing of Paxton's perceived masculinity and Tallarico's perceived lack thereof because he supported a local vegan business and likes vegetarian breakfast tacos. Even though no Democrat has won statewide in Texas in decades, Republicans, in making an appeal to manosphere, have chosen a national playbook. The Joe Rogan crowd was a crucial voting bloc in Trump's reelection bid, and within an hour of capturing an upset of the nomination, beating incumbent Republican Senator John Cornyn, Paxton was doing his best to channel Trump's name-calling bluster Six Dender Jimmy, James the Talafrico. Both came from the podium as State Attorney General with a thick Oppo file pivoted to general election mode. But it's a strategy that risks backfiring against a candidate like Talafrico. Yes, he previously said God is non-binary, and that there are, in fact, six genders in terms of chromosomal combinations. He is also a white, cisgender man who held his own last year in Rogan's podcast. Now, so much so that the host urged him to run for president. To be sure, Talafrico, seminarian and state lawmaker, has been walking back some of the comments that have been fodder for Paxton and others, saying that his own past statements are cringy in hindsight. That light pivot has not stemmed the hurling of some truly ugly, ugly, ugly rhetoric. Fox News personality, if you can call him a person, described Jesse Waters tried to make a funny when describing Talafrico as a gay vegan. Waters later said he was not being serious. He's never serious. Waters co-host Greg Gutfeld also questioned whether Talafrico was fabricating a girlfriend. Quote, does she live in Canada? He quipped. Quote, he's clearly transitioning into a female, White House Deputy Chief of Staff Stephen Miller said. He should know. When Talafrico goes in for blood test, when he gets a physical, blood doesn't come out. Soy milk comes out. What an idiot. Even the president has gotten into the action. He's a vegan in Texas. You can't get elected as a vegan in Texas, Trump told a reporter. Talafrico, a steady and disciplined presence on the trail, is responding to the attacks while staying on message. I've been eating barbecue since before Ken Paxton was first indicted, he said, according to Paxton's 2015 indictment on federal securities fraud charges. Talafrico has started selling merchandise with a Talafrico branding. And, just for good measure, his campaign confirmed the identity of Talafrico's girlfriend after Texas outlet Current Revolt published her name despite the campaign's request for her privacy. That's not to say Talafrico is campaigning on white papers. It's just that his critique of Paxton is one rooted in his opponent's real record, which includes felony securities fraud charges and being federally investigated but never charged for public corruption. Quote, I have a record legislatively. Ken Paxton has a criminal record, Talafrico says. Thus begins the next 6 months of competing appeals to the voters of Texas. Republicans say the Democrat is a cultural mismatch. Republicans say the Republican is corrupt to this core. It may be most revealing race of the midterms. We continue with the brief for Time Magazine, June 22nd, with the bulletin. An explosion sets back NASA's moon program. Things got ugly at 9 p.m. Eastern Standard Time on May 28th at Launch Complex 36 on the grounds of Cape Canaveral Space Force Station when a new Glenn rocket built by Jeff Bezos owned Blue Origin Aerospace Company ate itself in a massive fireball during the test of its seven powerful first stage engines. The giant blast hurled flames, gas, and debris hundreds of feet in the air, utterly destroying the 322-foot rocket and partly destroying the launch complex itself. The blast was a blow to Bezos and his company, but also a potential boon for rival rocket company SpaceX. It is NASA, however, that may be the biggest loser. There is no overstating how much NASA's Artemis moon exploration program depends on SpaceX and Blue Origin to help get astronauts to the moon by 2028. So far, neither company has covered itself in glory. Quote, this incident certainly throws a monkey wrench into the Artemis schedule, which was probably not achievable even before the explosion, says John Logsdon, professor emeritus at George Washington University and the founder and longtime director of the school's Space Policy Institute. In 2021, NASA tapped SpaceX to adapt the towering 150-foot upper stage of its 407-foot Starship rocket to serve as the program's lunar landing craft, a vehicle prosaically named Human Landing System, HLS. The Starship program, however, is far behind schedule, with 12 launches of the rocket in the past 3 years, some successful, some not, none qualifying the machine as anywhere close to operational. The HLS upper stage has not yet been fully designed or built, but NASA expects a working model of the craft by the end of next year for a test in Earth orbit on the mission of Artemis 3. Blue Origin has been developing an HLS of its own that is supposed to fly on Artemis 3, with the HLS that performs the best getting tapped to land on the moon on Artemis 4. But Blue Origin relies on the new Glenn to launch HLS, and with the rocket grounded until the cause of the accident can be determined and the launch pad heavily damaged by the explosion, the company is not going anywhere for a good while. Launching a crew HLS is not the only job NASA counted on the new Glenn to perform. The company was scheduled to test a cargo version of the HLS in a lunar landing mission this year and launch a pair of new Glenns to carry rovers to the lunar surface for future astronauts. Those missions now may be in trouble. As the U.S. struggles, China is standing idle. Beijing has promised to have astronauts on the moon by 2030, sparking a 21st century space race with the U.S. With new Glenn explosion, America looks to be a good lap behind. Do green card applicants really have to leave? This is Time News article, a good question. Rebecca Schneid is the author. Under sweeping changes announced by the Trump administration, most people inside the U.S. who seek green cards will be required to leave the country to do so. The rule change dramatically complicates the process for hundreds of thousands of people who seek permanent residency from within the U.S. each year, and has sparked a backlash from immigration advocates. Quote, this policy allows our immigration system to function as a law intended, instead of incentivizing loopholes. Zach Kaler, a spokesperson for the U.S. Citizenship and Immigration Services, USCIS, said in a statement. Green card seekers who are in the U.S. for personal or professional reasons and wish to stay on permanently have long been able to start that process without first returning to their countries of origin. In fact, Congress specifically allowed for the application from when it's in the U.S. in Section 245 of the Immigration and Naturalization Act. But USCIS announced in a memo issued May 21st that applicants should go through the consultants abroad, and that green cards would be issued for those within the U.S. only in extraordinary circumstances, and instructed immigration officials to make case-by-case determination. Daniel Canstrom, a professor at Boston College School of Law and founder of the school's Immigration and Asylum Clinic, argues that the likely purpose of this memo is to reduce the number of green cards approved. Quote, "This administration is trying to make it as difficult as possible for as many people as possible to attain permanent resident status," he says. It is unclear how USCIS will determine how exceptions will be made, and the American Immigration Council has said the move is likely to face legal challenges. But at its broadest, the policy shift could affect more than 500,000 people each year who are living in the U.S. on temporary visas when they apply to have their immigration status changed to permanent resident. Now they could be forced to leave the country and for months or even years while they wait for their applications to be processed, immigration experts say, even if they have jobs, families, and entire lives in the U.S. Half of all green cards go to people here in the U.S. who applied for a green card through the Adjustment of Status. Aaron Reckline Melnick, a senior fellow at the American Immigration Council, said on Blue Sky in reaction to the change, "This group covers everyone from spouses and children of the U.S. citizens to skilled professionals getting a green card through an employer." Reckline Melnick said the new policy would force people to leave their jobs, homes, and families for weeks or months, all at their own expense. Worse, the backlog in green card applications and place those looking for legal residence at the mercy of the consultants, whose decisions are virtually unchallengeable. Because of the difficulty of applying for a green card from abroad, Castrum says he expects most lawyers will advise clients to continue to apply for adjustment of status within the U.S., even in cases in which the green cards are granted abroad. Someone could be stuck for years, he says, adding that in a marriage case, that could be quite a hardship. World Relief, a Christian humanitarian organization that provides immigration and legal services, said that the policy is anti-family and will force apart husbands from wives and children from parents. Business leaders have also expressed concern that the new policy could prevent them from recruiting skilled workers, since many apply for green cards after obtaining an H-1B visa. Those among the work visas specifically designed for dual intent, meaning holders are meant to be able to apply for a green card without jeopardizing their current status. Andrew Nung, co-founder of online learning platform Coursera, said on X that the policy will leave us with fewer doctors, teachers, and scientists and hurt American competitiveness in AI. After a backlash, Kaler, the USCIS spokesperson, released a new statement saying the people who present applications that provide an economic benefit or otherwise are in national interest will likely be able to continue in their current path, while others may be asked to apply abroad depending on individual circumstances. And we now have a message from Milestones. Halted plans for slush fund by Donald Trump administration. The Justice Department dropped plans to create an anti-weaponization fund that critics feared would have gone to loyalists of President Donald Trump. On June 2nd, Acting Attorney General Todd Blanche testified the DOJ would not move forward with its plans for the $1.776 billion fund, which was intended to compensate people who claim to have been targeted by the weaponization of President Joe Biden's government. Although Blanche has declined to put the cancellation in writing, it was the first time an official has publicly confirmed the DOJ would scrap the fund entirely after backlash from both Republicans and Democrats over concerns that it would serve as a slush fund for Trump allies and supporters, including those who participated in the January 6, 2021 attack on the Capitol. Legal experts also said the fund lacked a clear legal basis, with no judicial review or congressional oversight. The fund was part of a controversial settlement of Trump's $10 billion lawsuit against the IRS, the Internal Revenue Service, over the 2019 leak of his tax records by a former contractor. The settlement was not made public until after the case was voluntarily dismissed on May 18. A bipartisan group of 35 former federal judges filed a motion in late May asking a federal judge in Miami to reopen the case and review whether the fund was a product of collusion and is itself a fraud on the court. The judge announced an inquiry into the matter on May 29th. The same day, a judge in Virginia ordered a pause in the creation of the fund. Pushback against the fund from both Republicans and Democrats grew after Trump officials refused to rule out payments to the January 6 rioters who assaulted police officers. We continue on with milestones for Time Magazine, June 22nd, with an article entitled Blue Octopus, a mini critter, has been discovered. An estimated 91% of all ocean creatures have never been seen. That number got a little smaller with the discovery of a tiny blue octopus, small enough to fit into the palm of a hand, in the deep waters of Galapagos. The octopus was first spotted in 2015, but it wasn't until 2022 that Janet Voigt, a curator of invertebrates at the Chicago Field Museum, got her hands on the preserved remains of the animal and imagined its innards with a CT scan machine. In a new journal paper, she described the texture, color, and single tooth of the octopus and places it in the genus Microlodon. The significance of the find, says Voigt, it represents everything in the deep sea that we don't even know exists. Continuing on with a brief, we have the news. The AI tools transforming Muslim worship. Andrew Chow and Jeriah Wright are the authors. Tariq Kazi used to recite the Quran to his mother. Kazi is a 32-year-old Houston-based Muslim and teacher with HIFT, the Islamic practice of memorizing the Quran in order to deepen faith. The hours he spent with his mother studying the sacred text were among his most cherished. But in 2022, his mother died of stomach cancer. The following Ramadan, Kazi found himself without someone to reliably check his recitation during the Tarawih, the voluntary nighttime prayer performed during that month, for mistakes. So he turned to AI. Every year since, Kazi has recited the Quran to Tartil, an AI app trained on Islam's holy book. The app provides instant feedback and catches pronunciation mistakes. Quote, when I messed up, it actually does a good job of making sure, quote, this is the exact Kawaka. Vowel sound you missed. Says Kazi, it helps me personally because I don't have someone to recite to and prepare with anyone. Tartil is now a commonplace in many mosques across the world. During this year's Ramadan alone, it facilitated over 6 million hours of Quran engagement in over 180 countries, the company says. And the app is a prime example of how AI tools have become increasingly incorporated into Muslim religious practice. Imams use them to help write sermons. Students use them to memorize the Quran, and everyday practitioners turn to chatbots for religious or spiritual advice. Quote, if it's done correctly, it can really lead to people developing a better understanding of their faith, says Walid Qadouz, a technologist and founder of the Muslim IA Ethics Organization, IASER. But the technology has also sparked concern about AI's effects on the religion and its followers. Quote, it's very Western-focused. It's very individually focused. It doesn't talk about community at all, Kadous says, arguing that popular chatbots like ChatGPT and Claude tend to reflect the Western individualistic values of their builders. Quote, if we're not careful, AI will move us toward a more insular world where each of us is inside our own bubble. OpenAI's technical guidance stipulates its models should provide proper cultural context. Sheikh Kashif Khan, an Islamic lecturer based in Maryland, worries that AI systems designed for Islamic knowledge are being developed without sufficient involvement from qualified Islamic scholars. Quote, there's a very famous hadith, which is a narrative, of the Prophet Muhammad, he says, and the essence of the hadith is that toward the end of time, true scholarship will be taken away, and the only thing that will remain is ignorance. And ignorance will actually be taken as true knowledge. Some Muslims are choosing to renounce AI altogether. In January, Egyptian religious leaders issued a ban on using AI to interpret the Quran. But Muslim technologists believe the only way forward is to be a part of the process, to improve mainstream AI tools while crafting their own. That adaptation was on full display this February in Houston, where alerts from Tartil chimed through a packed mosque as the Imam recited, identifying verses in real time for worshipers following along on their phones. A house of God smattered with people staring at their phones, trusting AI to speak to them, might lead feel sacrilegious. But Kazi, for one, believes tech can deepen devotion as long as users continue to center humanity in their faith. Quote, we should adapt with technology, Kazi says. But if you really, really want to learn the Quran, then having the human element there will help you process higher in that journey. Our next article, and last article from the brief, is Lightbox, Ebola's Toll. It's a pictorial article of people lowering a casket completely covered with protective garb. Red Cross workers for aid lower the coffin of a person who died of Ebola in Rampara, the Democratic Republic of Congo, on May 23rd. The country's northeast is in the midst of one of its deadliest outbreaks of the virus. 344 cases have been confirmed as of June 3rd, including 60 that resulted in death. But health officials say many more have gone uncounted in an outbreak that apparently began in January and went unreported until mid-May. We continue with our reading of Time magazine for June 22nd with some articles from The View. First one's entitled, The Japanese Cleanup. Bobby Gosch is the author. At World Cup matches going all the way back to their country's debut in France in 1998, Japanese supporters have stayed behind after the final whistle, pulled out blue plastic bags, and worked the rows, picking up cups, wrappers, and discarded flags until their section looked the way they found it. Viral videos mean tens of millions of people who could not name a Japanese player can describe the scene. The players have joined in. After Japan's stunning 2-1 win over Germany at Khalifa International Stadium in 2022, FIFA tweeted out a photo of the Japanese dressing room. Towels folded, water bottles lined up, floor swept. On the table sat 11 origami cranes, one for each player on the pitch, and a handwritten note reading, "Thank you," in Japanese and Arabic. Some folks cite the Japanese proverb, "Tasu tori ato wo nigasazu." The departing bird does not leave the water muddy, to argue that this form of civility is a national trait. Quote, "I am not an expert in Japanese culture. What I can tell you is that the cleanup routine is one of the most efficient, soft-powered campaigns of the 21st century. Without a single yen of government spending or a single strategy memo from the Japanese Foreign Ministry. Can something as abstract as civility be an instrument of soft power?" Joseph Nye, the Harvard scholar who popularized the term, defined it precisely: the ability to influence others through attraction rather than coercion or payment. The Japanese tidying ritual is doing exactly that, and it is influencing others to follow suit. In Russia in 2018, Zengali fans at the Spartak Stadium in Moscow stayed behind after the team's 2-1 win over Poland and performed the Japanese cleanup. The Argentine sports network, TYC Sports, posted the video, and it was viewed by more than 4 million times. 4 years later in Qatar, the Moroccans joined in the ritual after their team's 2-0 upset of Belgium. They had done the same after the team's opening draw with Croatia. Quote, "We grew up with the teaching that we should leave a place cleaner than when we arrived," Toshi Yoshiwawa, a Japanese fan, told the Associated Press after cleaning up in Wednesday's Wembley Stadium after an under-20 friendly with England. "Japanese children sweep their own classrooms, mop their own hallways, serve their own lunches. The osoji, or cleanup time, is built into the school day. Until the smartphone era, this was a localized phenomenon, a factoid in a guidebook to Japan. But these days, civility, much like rudeness, can ride a stream of shares and retreats to far corners of the world. If a president's threat to annihilate a civilization can instantaneously go global, so too can videos of fans on their hands and knees filling trash bags. Syed Abid, a Moroccan environmentalist and social media influencer, did not need to import osoji into his country's schools to organize a stadium cleanup in Doha. He needed only a phone, a stack of trash bags, and the example of others who had done it before him. Neither Senegal nor Morocco share Japan's specific civic infrastructure. They share instead the willingness to watch what others do and decide to do it too. Which brings us to the World Cup. Japan is in Group F, opening against the Netherlands in Dallas Stadium on June 14th, before heading to Monterrey, Mexico, to face Tunisia. Senegal is in Group I, drawn against France at MetLife Stadium in New Jersey on June 16. Morocco opens against Brazil, also at MetLife, on June 13. The question for the next 6 weeks is not whether their example can spread, but how far. Will Tunisian supporters in Monterrey reach for trash bags alongside the Japanese? Will the French follow the Senegalese and the Brazilians copy the Moroccans? Will American supporters do likewise in 11 cities hosting games? I fervently hope so. The global public square has been getting coarse for years, and so the social media has played a big part in the deterioration. If you watch enough of it, you can begin to believe that decency is in retreat everywhere, that the floor is giving away. The evidence from the stadium say otherwise. It says that civility can be a contagious, and it does not require a particular kind of upbringing or culture to take root in the new place, and that it can be picked up by people at a stadium on a Saturday afternoon because they watched others do it on Instagram. That is, in a small way, a hopeful sign for the species in 2026. Even if a handful of 48 nations compete for the World Cup, join the practice, the Japanese cleanup will have completed its long migration into the universal grammar of the sport, alongside the Mexican wave. And whichever nation takes home the trophy, we will all be winners. We continue with The View with the Risk Report from Ian Bremmer. The electoral defeat of Prime Minister Viktor Orban of Hungary in April reminded the world that despite having rewritten the rules of the political game in his own favor, a strong man can lose, even in an unfree and unfair election. President Recep Tayyip Erdogan of Turkey has defied political gravity for even longer than Orban, with a heavy-handed resourcefulness few other political leaders can match. After 23 years in power, he still has tricks up his sleeves. Last month, a Turkish court weakened the main opposition party by replacing its effective and charismatic leader with a former chairman famous for losing elections against Erdogan. Will it be enough to further extend his tenure? For decades, Turkey's leaders, both civilian and military, adhere to the secular model of politics championed by Mustafa Kemal Atatürk. Who forged the Turkish Republic from the ashes of the Ottoman Empire. Power rusted with nationalists, military secular elites in Turkey's large cities. But in 2002, Erdogan and his Justice and Development Party, the AKP, supported by social, economical, marginalized, and observant Turkish Muslims, brought the country's Anatolian heartland to the center of Turkey's politics. Erdogan served as prime minister for 11 years before becoming the country's first popularly elected president in 2014. He then used the 2017 constitutional referendum to shift power from the parliament to the president. His new powers allowed Erdogan to write new laws, rewrite old ones, appoint other senior public officials, ratify treaties, and control the country's armed forces. Watchdogs accused him of trying to control Turkey's political process, media, and courts, and the talented Mr. Erdogan won re-election as president in 2018 and 2023. In recent years, as he mismanaged the economy, failed to control inflation, and turned increasingly autocratic, voters have rebuked Erdogan and his party. In 2024, the opposition Republican Party, People's Party, the CHP, founded by Atatürk, led at the time by Özgür Özel, scored big wins in local elections. Ekrem İmamoğlu, a young, charismatic CHP politician, won the mayoral election in Istanbul, where Erdogan had served as mayor in the 1990s. Erdogan historically answers setbacks for his party by making life difficult for challengers. Criminal investigations have led to the arrest of hundreds of opposition politicians, charges that rights groups and the CHP claim were politically motivated. İmamoğlu, who was positioning himself as a challenger to Erdogan in the next presidential election, was arrested in 2025 on corruption charges that carry a combined sentence of more than 2,300 years. He has been behind bars awaiting a trial for more than a year. The latest judicial attack on the opposition came on May 21st when an appeals court canceled the results of the internal election for the leadership of the CHP that had made the increasingly popular Özel leader of the party. The court unseated him and reinstated his predecessor, Kemal Kılıçdaroğlu. Kılıçdaroğlu, 77, is best known for leading CHP to five consecutive parliamentary election defeats from 2011 to 2023, and for losing the presidential election to Erdogan in the last election. The court's decision set off another round of political turmoil, sending the country's stock market sharply lower and protests into the streets of the Turkish cities. Once again, Erdogan appears to have sidelined his most dangerous challenger and divided the opposition. But this time may be different, as in Turkey, his options are narrowing. Turkey's current constitution forbids a president from serving more than 2 5-year terms, leaving Erdogan ineligible to seek re-election in the vote scheduled for 2028. Two loopholes exist. He could try to amend the constitution, or he might use a provision in the constitution to call an early election that shortens his second term but allows him a third. However, Erdogan and the AKP currently lack the parliamentary supermajority required to bring about either option. Still, Erdogan's latest maneuvers signal that he has no plans to quietly exit the political stage. For now, the opposition must regroup, unify around a single candidate, and wait for his next move. We continue with the inbox, with the view for an article in the inbox, Future Proof, by Justin Wertland. For several years, the Indian conglomerate Mahindra Group has been transitioning kitchens at its resorts away from liquefied petroleum gas, LPG, toward electrified cooking. That started as an environmental play, now looks like a wise business continuity move.

0: 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By continuing to listen, you verify that you qualify within one of these categories. 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
1: Electrification cuts energy costs, avoids the volatility of fuel prices, and builds more resilient operations. It addresses climate and regulatory demands. The energy crisis has only amplified that business case, but headwinds remain. The simple reality is that doing things differently comes with upfront costs, and electrification benefits face off against affordability. Still, many trends are encouraging. EVs account for a quarter of the global car sales last year, and IEA projects continued growth. A report from We Mean Business Coalition found that investors are increasingly considering electrification readiness. In other words, see the direction of travel remains clear, even if the path is complicated. And continuing on with the view, we have Health Matters. By Alana Samwells. If you want to gorge yourself on protein, as many people did these days, your options include beef and chicken, soy and legumes, protein powders, and of course, leaves. The protein found in every green leaf called rubisco happens to be in the most abundant on the planet. Quote, today no one knows about it, but over the next 10 years we're going to see rubisco be one of the main proteins, argues Ross Milne, CEO of the New Zealand-based company Left, which makes Left Blade, a liquid performance fuel made from rubisco. Technically called Ribulose 1.5 hybispropate carboxylase oxygenase, rubisco is the heavy hitter responsible for photosynthesis. Scientists talk up its qualities. It has a complete amino acid profile and can be made into white, neutral tasting powder. It can be gelled, emulsified, and worked into just about anything. It doesn't seem to cause allergies in people, which can't be said for diet, dairy, or soy. Rubisco is also easy to digest compared with most plant proteins, and it is incredibly abundant. Quote, from a food ingredient point of view, it's one of the best natural proteins out there, says Slavko Kormaitsky, a biologist at the Plants for Human Health Institute in North Carolina State University. Quote, every single food company that checks out this protein says, we're in love with it. We want to use it. We want a lot of it. And this is where the protein comes in. The hitch is that rubisco makes up about 3% of the leaf content. By comparison, beans and soy are about 80% protein. You have to harvest a lot of leaves to get enough rubisco to make a protein product and are left with a lot of leftover pulp. What's more, getting the rubisco out of the leaves can be a challenge. The protein is hidden inside plant cells very well, says the author. You have to break the cell wall and the chloroplast membrane, and each step brings additional cost. Eventually, it becomes more expensive to process rubisco

0: than other proteins, and companies lose interest, he says. But its backers argue that the process is still more efficient than the course taken by many other proteins. Milne says instead of feeding alfalfa to cows to get milk and beef, as well as methane and waste runoff, Lyft is harvesting about 5 times more protein per hectare of land by, as he says, skipping the middleman. And we continue with the view with an essay on society entitled The Man Who Ran for Their Lives. Christina Ray Stanton is the author. In the early 1980s, as AIDS began to spread throughout New York gay community, Brent Nichols Earl was living openly in the city he adored. One morning, after a long night out dancing at the Saint, record executive and nightclub boss Mel Cherin stopped Earl with a challenge that would change his life. Quote, if all you're doing is talking, Cherin said, you're not really part of us. You have to give something back. Your community is in trouble. Figure out what you can do to help. Earl watched helplessly as friends fell ill. Then he came up with an idea so improbable it bordered on absurd. He would run the perimeter of the continental United States, 9,000 miles, roughly 20 miles a day, to raise awareness for AIDS. He called his journey AREA, the American Run for the End of AIDS. At the time, the AIDS epidemic was shrouded in fear, misinformation, and political silence. Many Americans viewed AIDS as someone else's problem. Earl challenged the country to look directly at the crisis and at the people being abandoned. As cuts to HIV prevention and treatment programs threatened to unravel years of progress, Earl's story testifies to the power of courageous action. Born in 1951, Earl grew up in Lockport, New York, traveling into Manhattan as a teenager for theater and for the freedom of gay New York. He visited the Stonewall Inn before it became synonymous with resistance, and happened to be bar hopping, nearby the night police raids erupted into a 1969 uprising. Quote, I saw the mob forming, he recalled, garbage cans being thrown. I wanted to join the fight. My friends pulled me away. By the late 1970s, Earl was co-creating plays with composer Peter Link and studying under the famed acting teacher Uta Hagen. He embraced long-term relationships and built a tight-knit group of friends. Then came 1981. The New York Times published a small article about a rare cancer affecting homosexual men in New York and California. Within months, it was clear that something terrifying was spreading. Fear replaced hugs. Caution replaced kisses. And paranoia seeped into even the most vibrant corners of the city. By 1984, quote, I was drowning in grief, Earl says. My friends were sick. My friends were dying. And no one seemed to care. I wanted to respond in a positive way. As a 5K benefit run seemed small, but it was a start. He raised $500 for a gay men's health crisis. Then the idea of running the perimeter of the U.S. took shape. Earl never considered himself a particularly athletic. He was a 35-year-old theater lover with no sponsors. But he believed that if Americans encountered a man literally running through their towns to talk about AIDS, the epidemic might transform from being distant or abstract to something human, urgent, and impossible to ignore. Carol's 70-year-old mother, Marion, a retired school teacher, volunteered to help. Her role was to drive ahead to set the pace, then behind to shield him from traffic. A Winnebago trailed with a small team organizing press stops, public meetings, and fundraisers. Earl, Marion, and the two teammates set out in March 1986, heading first to New England. Immediately, they felt the financial pinch. Gas and food cost more than they had budgeted, and shoes wore out fast. Donations came through sales of AREA, T-shirts and buttons. Earl believed the details would work themselves out. Long stretches were very solitary. He ran with Walkman, listened to the mistapes. As a devout student of Christian Science since the age of 21, he made prayer part of each step. The physical toll quickly arrived in the form of shin splints, stress fractures, blistered feet, and relentless mosquitoes. Snow, hail, heat, snakes were common companions. Social climate was no kinder. In 1986, AIDS was still widely misunderstood. Powerful religious teachers described the epidemic as divine punishment. The White House had only addressed the crisis for the year prior, offering a brief moment in response to a reporter's probing question. Stigma and fear provoked hostility. Marion's pace car, with flashing lights and AREA banners, made them visible targets, provoking the very fear Earl was trying to confront. Drivers streamed slurs. Bottles flew from car windows. Once someone leveled a shotgun at him. Cars intentionally swerved close to spook him, sending him into gravel more than once. At potlucks in churches, bars, schools, living rooms, Earl spoke and listened. He met the sick, the fearful, the closeted, the skeptical, and the curious. His mother's presence proved to be a true superpower during these cross-country stops. Marion embraced homosexual sons abandoned by their families, approached hardened parents with gentle persistence, and planted seeds of acceptance where there had been only fear. Today, those with access to treatment, HIV is no longer the near certain death sentence it once was. Over 40 million people worldwide lived with HIV, and advances in HIV prevention, particularly PrEP, have shaped the landscape. Yet, the epidemic is far from over. In 2024 alone, an estimated 630,000 people worldwide died of AIDS-related illnesses, and 1.3 million were newly infected. Cuts to U.S.-funded programs like PREFAR, the backbone of the global HIV treatment and infrastructure, have disrupted care. UNAIDS warns that the funding losses could drive 6 million new infections and 4 million preventable deaths by 2029. On December 1, 2025, for the first time since the World AIDS Day was established in 1988, the U.S. State Department refused to recognize it officially. Earl lived through a time when government interference allowed a virus to devastate an entire population. That history makes today's retrenchment feel chillingly familiar. Quote, "We fought so hard to get there," he says. "You don't want to see that ground lost." At 75, Earl still carries the belief that first sent him running across the country decades ago. Change does not require authority or certainty, only the willingness to take a single step. And that ends our reading of Time Magazine, the first part of our double issue for June 22nd, 2026. This is Ken Pagera signing off. Hope you have a great week. We will see you next week.
1: While many songbirds are accomplished soloists, Some of the bird world's most impressive performances are actually duets. In North America, breeding pairs of Carolina wrens sing duets to strengthen their bond and defend territory. The male repeats a series of clear notes, accompanied by the female's steady trill. In Ecuador, plain-tailed wrens blend their voices so perfectly that it sounds to our human ears as if just one bird were singing. Wrens aren't the only birds that sing as power couples. In this duet of oriole warblers from Senegal, the female keeps time with a rising series of staccato notes as the male whistles along. In Central America, pairs of male long-tailed manakins team up to woo prospective females with song and dance. Researchers have estimated that the dynamic duo may perform their Toledo song up to 5,000 times in one day. An impressive vocal feat indeed. For Bird Note, I'm Michael Stein.

0: 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Listener discretion is advised.
1: This program is intended for a print-impaired audience and is brought to you by Mind's Eye.
2: This is Living at Home for the week of June 11th. Beginning with our style and shopping segment from Real Simple Magazine Online, I'm a pro at thrifting, but I never buy these five items secondhand. It's hard to resist a good deal, but these finds aren't worth it, by Sarah Lyon. I've been thrifting for years. In fact, I plan entire trips around thrifting, and most of my apartment is decorated with vintage finds from all over the world. So it's safe to say I'm a pro at this, and I've learned quite a few things. One of the biggest lessons, absolutely love vintage goods, but still be discerning about what you put in your cart, because no, you don't need to buy the entire flea market. In my case, there are five categories of used items that I skip for a variety of reasons. Trust me, if you sail past these items at the thrift store, there will still be plenty of other types of gems to be found. Read on to find out what I avoid buying as a pro thrifter. Linens. I've never been into thrifting my linens simply because I find that's hard to fully inspect items like bed sheets, throw blankets, and the like in a thrift store and can be confident that they're in top-notch condition. I'd rather spend a bit more to buy brand new goods that I know are completely stain and scent free. For those who have pet allergies or are extremely sensitive to smells, I'd recommend leaving linens behind at the thrift store. Next on the list is rugs. The approach I take to thrifted linens generally extends to rugs. While you can score some awesome rugs at flea markets and estate sales, the rugs at your local thrift store are more likely to have seen better days. And again, they can be difficult to examine fully. Who really wants to open up and inspect an entire 8x10 area rug in the middle of Goodwill? Given how many retailers sell affordable and stylish floor coverings today, I find that it's much easier to just buy your rugs new. Small appliances. It might seem like the thrift store is a great place to scoop up that hot name brand espresso machine for less, but you can never be fully sure as to how this type of item functions until you bring it home and put it to the test. I've been disappointed before after buying inexpensive secondhand coffee makers that have ended up having leaks or are simply a little bit temperamental. Singular glasses. While I do live alone, I'm not a huge proponent of buying single pieces of glassware just because it's so much more satisfying to own a matching set, both for entertaining purposes and because this makes the inside of my cabinets look so much more streamlined. However, one piece of advice here is that if you see seven glasses and only need six, it's more than worth scooping up the seventh one in case of any breakage, whether that's due to dishwasher or clumsy guests. You'll thank yourself for having done so when the time comes. Items for one day. This doesn't refer to items you're picking up for a specific purpose in mind. For example, when I've known that I'll be hosting a bridal shower or bachelorette party within the next couple of months, it's made sense to pick up various wedding-related items while out at thrift stores. However, I'm talking about making sure that you're not buying things that you really have no concrete plan to use. An example of this might be seeing a set of pumpkin-shaped string lights in the holiday aisle and thinking that it'd be great for a Halloween party, when in reality, you've never hosted a Halloween get-together in your entire life and probably won't be doing so anytime soon. Don't view a good deal or a cute item as an excuse to totally reshape your lifestyle. I've tried to do this before, picking up goods for theme parties I've never ended up having, and learned that it's not worth spending money on or carving out storage space for at home, pieces that you're not fully sure you'll ever put to use. And next, from Apartment Therapy Online, I tried the 357 rule on my mantle. Now I want to use it everywhere, by Danielle Blindell. When I lived in New York City, I didn't really have a proper mantel decor. My apartment somehow came with a working fireplace, but the TV needed to hang over it, which limited what I could place on the mantel itself. I stuck to mainly small, shorter pieces of pottery. So when I moved into a 1928 home with a full wall of built-in shelves topped with a major mantel in the living room, I had to up my styling game. I used a few of the pieces from the city, bought Anthropologie's social media famous Primrose Mirror to serve a focal point, grabbing a couple of candlesticks and candles, and did what I thought would be the cheapest and easiest way to fill the sizable blank space. I piled on the plants. What is the 357 rule? Despite how bright this room gets with sun, the stained glass windows don't let in enough light. Plants started faltering, and I had to relocate them to other spots, which left me with the same challenge. How do I fill a fairly big surface without it seeming too cluttered? And that's where the 357 rule came into play, which essentially means styling with odd numbers to create an asymmetrical but still visually pleasing arrangement of things. Maybe you've heard that groupings of three can be more visually pleasing to the eye and memorable than perfectly symmetric arrangements. The 357 rule takes that concept and expands it to larger odd numbers, particularly clusters of 5 and 7. Designers always talk about the dynamism of odd number groupings, which sometimes you need more than just three things to fill a larger surface or space. How I use the 357 rule to reinvent my living room. Knowing live plants were pretty much off the table, I decided a stack of books and a few more pieces of larger pottery would be the solution. I'd flank the centered primrose mirror, long thin candelabra I used as a sculpture for my last apartment, with two sets of 7 items, so there's still a bit of balance in the asymmetry. On the left, I've gone with an organic shape Dumi candle and an H&M home pot, a thrifted ceramic basket, 2 stacks of books, a secondhand rattan vase, and a display of dried hydrangeas for my garden. And on the right, it's 2 candlesticks from CB2, a Leanne Ford 4 Crate and Barrel pitcher, a vintage painting and an old shoe mold, another stack of books, and a terrain marble pedestal bowl. Both sides have 2 smaller items, the dried flowers and candlesticks, and everything else hovers at height that allows the focus to be on the mirror and the beautiful original stained glass windows. Do I think this setup is perfect? By no means, no. I'll constantly be fiddling with it, swapping things in and out, and as I acquire new pieces and part with the old. But I do know that the 357 rule allowed me to fill up the space in a way that feels less cluttered than just working with threes, and more dynamically than sticking with only pairs. And I know I'll be using this rule for vignettes in the rest of my home, since I have way more space to work with now. It gives you a great place to start an arrangement. Next, from The Spruce Online, I always notice these small home details when visiting friends, and they completely change the feel of the space, by Alea Rodriguez. As someone who writes and edits cleaning and decor content all day, I've accidentally trained my eyes to scan spaces for small details. I find these things endlessly fascinating, not in a critical way, but in the way we can't help noticing patterns in something you spend a lot of time thinking about. There are a few specific things I always notice, and they subtly shape how a home feels, especially during the holiday season. Here are 5 things I can't ignore when I'm in someone else's home. The toilet seat and other bathroom habits. While this isn't the first thing I notice when entering someone's home, it's usually the number one thing I can't forget, the toilet seat. This isn't about having a pristine bathroom with spotless mirrors. It's about routine. A toilet seat left up makes me wonder whether it's always up or if I simply arrived in the middle of a rush day. I've always noticed whether the hand towel's freshly swapped out or if it has that slightly damp, we've been using this one for some time now look. I've edited enough bathroom checklists to know the subtle differences that can make a space feel more welcoming. Bathroom habits always stick with me the most, but the real story often starts earlier, right at the entryway. The entryway, the landing zone. Every home has its own version of a landing zone, even if it's not officially designated. It's where keys, bags, mail, shoes, and other loose ends find a home. I always notice this area, not because I expect it to be styled perfectly, but because it tells such an honest story about the home's rhythm. A neat bowl of keys makes me think that the system works well for them. A rack of shoes with empty slots for guests always shows careful planning, while boots strewed near the door tell me life's been busy lately. During the holidays, when people are constantly coming and going, the slice of home becomes even more revealing and oddly charming. Lighting, temperatures, and brightness. Once I'm past the entryway, my eyes always adjust to something else, the lighting. Lighting is a household detail that often gets forgotten, but it can make a big difference in your space. The moment I walk into a home, I absorb the lighting almost subconsciously. Are the bulbs warm and cozy, or just a bit too bright? Is the room relying solely on big light, or are there softer layers in the room? When people are hosting, lighting is the quickest way to make a gathering feel festive and fascinating how different people approach it. Some people prefer the twinkle of string lights, while others lead towards expertly placed candles. The area rug that's almost the right size. I love a good area rug. It can make a room feel anchored, cozy, and intentional, even if it's just a little chaotic. This is why I immediately notice if a rug is just a bit too small. This is more of an occupational reflex, not a critique. It's something I see all the time, especially in rentals, where you may be bringing the rug from another unit, but it changes the feeling of a room in a big way. A small rug makes the furniture feel almost too far apart, rather than cozily nest together. Around the holidays, when the living rooms become the main gathering space, this becomes even more apparent. Coffee table styling or lack thereof. I'll be the first to admit, I actually don't have a coffee table at home. It's one of the things I feel can be hit or miss. It's either styled well or kept clean and clear, or becomes a neutral dumping ground for things like remotes and coasters. I notice coffee tables, or the lack thereof, because there's an easy lens into someone's priorities. A beautifully arranged table tells me someone enjoys creating a visual moment, even if it's overlooked. At the spot. A more lived-in coffee table or lack of one tells me the space is used exactly as intended, comfortable, and often. All these details don't shape my opinion of someone. They just tell me how the individual is in every home. Continuing with style and shopping from the Spruce Online, 30 Green Living Rooms That Bring the Outdoors Inside by Ashley Kiram. 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By using hues like olive sage or hunter green, you can bring a touch of nature into your living room. Whether your taste runs modern or you prefer neutral shades of green, this adaptable color ensures a harmonious fit for any home style. Layer shades of green. This stunning room from Naps and Style proves that you don't have to settle for just one shade of green in your living room. The dark green walls pair beautifully with the light green chair and create a textured look that's tranquil and serene. When decorating with a monochrome palette, pick a base color and look for shades of the same color to complement. Next on the list, go for aqua. We love this aqua green hue from Amy Lou Home. It feels like the perfect harmony of sophisticated and fun, depending on the light. This shade will appear more blue or green and will add a lot of depth into a living space, especially one with ample natural light. And number three, opt for soothing sage. Sage Green Living Room from Mosey Home is the perfect tone to create an understated space that still feels packed with personality. It's the ideal muted shade to pair with peach or tan and works well in any size living room. Number four, add a tinge of gray. If you think green is too trendy for you, think again. This lovely space from Image Interiors proves that green can be a stately and traditional hue. We love using this muted shade to bring in tranquil and calming aura to any room. Number 5, use a medium tone shade. If you want to embrace your inner Kermit, try a bolder, brighter tone of green like this medium green from Round the Penroses. This hue is packed with personality and makes for a great choice in a modern home. This grassy green hue feels earthy and grounded, and while it's not at all a shy color, it's a wonderful calming effect. Pair with other green colors like red and blue for a visual contrast, or neutrals to maintain a minimal look. And number 6, accent with black. Looking for a new twist on black and white? This cozy room from Old Angie refers to a deep green with a neutral base that looks great when paired with black and white. This color combo still feels traditional and sophisticated, but with a surprising modern twist. It's great for smaller living rooms that can handle a punchy color palette. And number 7, go dark. This modern living room from Bigger Than the Three of Us features a dark green that's almost black but not quite. This shade is perfect for a mid-century modern look and pairs beautifully with natural wood and linen fabrics. We love this hue for a Scandinavian-inspired aesthetic that packs a punch of color but still has a bit of minimalist touch. And number 8, open concept. It can be difficult to settle on paint color, and in an open concept living room and dining room, this deep teal shade from House of Baskin is a great go-to choice. It's courageous and unexpected, but also creates even more depth in an open space. While this green definitely has bluish undertones, it's still firmly in the green family and gives off calming energy in any living space. Pair it with natural wood and woven textiles. Number 9, let the natural light in. If you're lucky enough to have a room filled with natural light, a moody paint color like Hunter Green can provide a sense of contrast that complements the airy brightness. This living room from Snook Photography is full of natural life, and the Hunter Green walls help blend the line between indoors and out. We love the exposed natural wood beams and earthy tan tones throughout the space. And number 10, pair with greenery. This lovely space from This English Home proves that the best part of green is how well it pairs with, well, green. Adding a leafy palm or handful of live succulents to your green room is a great way to marry the indoors with the out and helps take the earthy theme even further. Next, from Real Simple Magazine Online, 8 designer approved tips to make your small bedroom look and feel larger. Good news, you don't need to tear down walls for a larger space, by Amanda Lauren. Decorating a small bedroom can be a challenge. After all, you need to fit a lot of bulky furniture without it feeling cramped. So you know how to squeeze the bed, a dresser, 2 nightstands, and accessories, yet still create an environment that feels open and relaxing? It might not be as hard as you think. Here, designers share 8 ways to make your bedroom look and feel bigger. Skip the dark colors. Daryl Gardner, Director of Product Development at Court, says the best approach to making a room feel larger is to play with light to create a sense of openness. Start with light colors. Think soft pastels or a pale neutral that instantly create an airy feel. It's like letting the room take a deep breath. The darker the palette, the more it feels like the walls are backing off, giving you room to breathe. But that doesn't mean eliminating dark colors altogether. Just narrow it down to smaller accent pieces like pillows and throws. Keep a consistent palette. A cohesive color palette is crucial, says Caroline Sermani, founder and principal designer of Sermani Design. According to her, when the room is unified, it naturally feels bigger. I love using monochromatic or tonal schemes, especially in lighter shades. It keeps everything flowing, making the space feel open and inviting without being visually chopped up. This doesn't mean you need to be entirely monochromatic, but perhaps pare your decor down to two or three colors max. Take advantage of vertical space. Using vertical space is a great way to trick the eye. Tall bookshelves, high curtains, and artwork hung a little higher than normal instantly draw your eye up. It creates the illusion of height, giving even the smallest bedroom a more spacious feel. Another option, go with a tall headboard, suggests Colleen Butte Bennett of CBB Design Firm. According to the designer, it's a great way to bring a decorative element of color or texture into the space, especially if the rest of the room has a more neutral aesthetic. Keep furniture proportional. One of the biggest challenges of decorating a small bedroom is finding furniture that's proportional to the space. Oversized pieces can draw a space, says Sermani. For example, trying to fit a king-size bed and two nightstands may be impossible in a tiny bedroom. Scaling down to a queen can make a room feel far less cramped. And choose the right furniture. According to Bennett, furniture with visible legs, such as mid-century modern pieces, create an open and airy feel because more floor space is visible. However, wall-mounted furniture can also be a great option in smaller spaces, according to the designer. Use wall-mounted shelves and nightstands to free up floor space. This clears clutter and also draws the eye upward, which can make the room feel taller. Skip the lamps and get the sconces instead. Sarah Brevin, senior designer of Eisen Design House, shares that sconces are a better choice than lamps in small bedrooms. Instead of taking up your space on nightstands, consider installing sconces, she suggests. This helps draw the eye upward, giving the room an open, more airy feeling and reduces visual clutter. When it comes to rugs, bigger is better. While you might be tempted to buy a smaller area rug for your bedroom, it isn't a good idea because it will make the space feel choppy and disjointed. A common misconception is that a small area rug will make your space feel bigger, but it has the opposite effect. The size of the area rug actually dictates the size of the visual space you create. So it's important to select the biggest rug that fits comfortably in your room in order to optimize the appearance of the space. Aim for around a foot of exposed floor along the perimeter of your room. Use mirrors strategically. A well-placed mirror can double the space visually by reflecting light and creating depth. I love putting a large mirror across from a window to reflect natural light. You'll be amazed at how much brighter and more spacious the room will feel. And in the home organization, the spruce. If your home always feels crowded, decluttering pros say these 8 signs could explain why. By Sarah Lyon. And from thespruce.com, if your home always feels crowded, decluttering pros say these 8 signs could explain why. By Sarah Lyon. Do you feel as though your space is jam-packed with too much extra stuff? You're certainly not alone. Clutter is not a sign of laziness. It's a common challenge that many of us face, explains Rachel Gidson, the founder of Raw and Company Organizing. It can often feel overwhelming since it may be difficult to know where to start, she adds. Read on to find the 8 telltale signs you should look out for when it's time to declutter your home. You own lots of duplicates or products with tags. You may find yourself purchasing items such as scissors, hairbrushes, and small hardwood tools multiple times because you're always replacing them around the house. This is another sign that you need to spend some time decluttering, according to Kirsch. On a related note, owning too many never-before-used items is a sign of excess, too. Seeing unopened and unworn items tells me that someone has more than they need or use, says Laura Goguazzi, the founder of Everything is in Its Space, explains. The idea of doing chores is overly daunting. While most people don't exactly look forward to tackling household to-dos, severe anxiety and procrastination around chores may be a sign you need to declutter. When clutter takes over, cleaning becomes an overwhelming task that's often put off indefinitely. You may even find yourself putting off chores prior to hosting friends or family in the home. If you find yourself resorting to shove it all in one room approach, it's a clear sign that clutter has taken control. Gitson adds, Gitson explains that a decluttered home allows a person to focus on one thing, like hosting an unforgettable soiree without the stress of hiding messes. Things are never in the right place. Do you ever open a kitchen drawer only to wonder why a makeup product is tucked inside? If things are not in the place where they need to be, you find paper stash in kitchen cabinets, tools in the bedroom, or office supplies in the bathroom, then it's definitely time to do a big clean out. Kirsch encourages you to find homes for things you need, use, and love, and then let the rest go. You don't have any free surfaces. If you can never find a spot to set down your bag or a pile of mail upon walking in the door, you'll need to part ways with excessive clutter in your home. As Goodson instructs, unpack those bags, clear those surfaces, and make room for what truly matters. You have more than one junk drawer? A singular junk drawer is fine, but you'll want to cap yourself there. Every single time I work with a client to organize their junk drawer, they end up getting rid of things, whether it's pens that no longer work, old receipts, or keys to homes or cars you no longer own. It's time to go through and declutter, she recommends. Your home is filled with expired goods. Opening the fridge or pantry and encountering one too many expired items is a sign that you need to engage in some decluttering. Gutowski recommends that tackling your kitchen, but also your bathroom and hall closet too, given the sunscreen, medicine, and batteries all have expiration dates as well. You don't look forward to returning home. As Goodson puts it, your home should be a place of solace and comfort, not a source of dread. If you no longer look forward to coming home at the end of a trip or even after a long day at work, it may be due to the presence of too much stuff. This notion is often reflected in the way someone describes their home. Life is hard enough. People deserve to come home to a calm, welcoming, and uncluttered space. Next, from House Beautiful magazine, Dua Lipa got married at this Italian villa passed down through generations of princesses, a venue fit for a pop and actual royalty by Alyssa Khan. Pop star Dua Lipa and BAFTA winner Callum Turner are officially married. After an 11-month engagement, the couple headed to the old Marylebone Town Hall in London for a small civil ceremony on May 31st. The ultimate nuptials kick-started a whirlwind wedding week as Lipa and her new husband jetted off to Italy to welcome their star-studded guest list to a second, much more social ceremony under the Sicilian sun. While the details of their initial vows are being kept private, their Sicilian ceremony and reception have been anything but. Among those in attendance were musician Chris Stapleton, high fashion designer Donatella Versace, and Sir Elton John, who is rumored to have serenaded the couple with his 70s hit Your Song, according to Vanity Fair. For their Italian wedding weekend, Lipa and Turner reportedly booked the perfect venue, the Villa Valguarana. The 18th century hilltop mansion is owned and maintained by author, journalist, and actual princess Vittoria Alada at the Villa Franca, known as the Little Versailles. The 37-acre estate overlooks the Gulf of Palermo and offers 130,000 square feet of outdoor terrace space, in addition to 7,500 square feet of indoor event space, more than enough for their 300 guests to roam. The villa has a rich and royal history dating back to 1712, when it was originally commissioned by Princess Maria Anna of Calata, Gravina, and Valgherma. The mansion was designed by the famed architect of the era, Thomas Napoli, and it took half a century to complete the palace project, passing from Princess Maria Anna to her niece, Princess Donna Maria Anna of Valgherma, whose designs completed the project in 1761. Opting for a distinct key of knowledge shape, the palace embodies enlightened era ideals and is brimming with Baroque, Rococo, and neoclassical design influences from the Gnostic, Noatian, Herculanean, and Zodiac theme interiors. Masonic garden path motifs, stucco cherub adornments in the main hall, and circular Corinthian style courtyard. The palace is a multi-era ode to Esoterism. Once they departed his dream venue, the newlyweds and their guests headed to Villa Agila, a 5-star luxury hotel in Palermo, for a final farewell lunch. The whole house tour is on Instagram and on TikTok. Next, from House Beautiful Magazine, how Magnolia's styling director transformed her mid-century Waco home. The homeowner purchased the spot after approval from boss Joanna Gaines, by Olivia Hoskin. The idea of a turnkey home may be a realtor catnip, but true design lovers know that you can't put a price on a home with good bones, even if it does need a bit of work. When Ashley Mannix moved to Waco, Texas, to work on Magnolia's Directors of Styling, she set her sights on finding an unrenovated mid-century home for herself, her husband, and their two boys. Waco is seeing a lot of growth now, but it's been a sleepy town, so homes are sitting there virtually untouched, she says. She received a tip about one such uncut gem from a friend who noticed a neighbor piling up flooring outside and raced over to investigate, who begged him not to touch a thing. She did a walkthrough with her boss, Joanna Gaines, who agreed it was perfect. Once Joe said it was good, Mannix recalled, I was like, okay, let's do this. Mannix enlisted the help of interior designer Hillary Walker, her friend and co-worker, to transform the outdated layout while preserving its 1950s charm. The pair opened up a wall in the kitchen, replacing it with an airy built-in shelving to store what Mannix calls sitabouts, explaining, we are not minimalists here. I like to have pretty things to look at. Though other walls were removed, the couple's original hidden storage stayed, and built-ins off the den serve as a toy cachet for the boys on the bottom and display for more kitchen tchotchkes up top. Initially, Mannix wanted to carve an office guest bedroom from the kitchen, but would have been like a closet. So I said, we'll have Grandma and Grandpa stay at a hotel, which works out better for everyone, she recalls. The now spacious kitchen has walnut cabinets and a paneled refrigerator in keeping with the mid-century palette, plus dark stone counters that pair well with glossy terrazzo tile floors. The kitchen feels like a gentleman's crisp suit to me. It's the perfect base for the rest of the home. We're not minimalists over here. I like to have pretty things to look at. Throughout, bold hues run rampant. Rust in the bedroom, green in the boys' room, and blue in the bathroom. Furniture from Round Top and Facebook Marketplace was reupholstered using automotive fabric. It's our weirdest budget hack, but it looks great. Nubby tweeds with mid-century offices, but it's so inexpensive, says Walker. Nothing in the home is too precious or too bland. After all, who has time for safe design choices? Walter asks. We want to have fun. In the family room, a walnut-clad wall and shelves lean into the home's mid-century roots. In the cozy family room, avocado green walls keep the mid-century spirit and create a chill mood for movie nights. An oversized sectional for Magnolia offers plenty of spots for snuggling. In the kitchen, by skipping upper cabinetry, the room remains airy and open. Rich walnut cabinetry sets the tone for a classic kitchen. Walnut paneling conceals the fridge, while the rich marble stone acts as a dramatic backdrop. The Breakfast Nook, a custom banquet, makes the most of the sunny corner location. The original kitchen was awkwardly segmented, so several spots went underutilized. By removing a wall and cabinets, Walker and Maddox carved out a welcoming corner fit for morning breakfasts and casual meals alike. In the dining room, angular windows add architectural impact. A pared-down palette keeps the focus on the cantilever soffit and clavoristi windows. Vintage metal chairs bring a striking mid-century silhouette to the scene. In the primary bedroom, rich chocolate paint ups the impact of the pitched ceiling. Rich earth shades create an immersive sanctuary with a touch of drama, Walker says. Kids' bedroom. Painted brick provides the perfect backdrop for artwork. Color and texture reign supreme in the kids' bedroom, while brick lends graphic appeal. Classic retro lighting ties the room into the rest of the home's aesthetic. The kids' bathroom. Checkerboard tile adds a graphic punch. Because it's a small space for children, this felt like the right moment to have fun, Walker says. Follow for more House Beautiful on Instagram and TikTok. And next, from Better Homes and Gardens, Art Lessons. A small urban yard is a canvas for a pair of Midwestern homeowners who were inspired by their favorite painters. Come learn from the artist. This article is by Ann Klein and Megan Hughes. First, claim what you have. The size and shape of canvas are often defining factors for a painting. You can run into similar limitations in landscapes. Look at what might be perceived as a landscape limitation as an opportunity to create. Original elements can fill new roles while also hinting at a story of the place. On Wes and Mark's property, a Model T garage serves as a potting shed. Its gravel driveway is now a footpath. A hardy autumn sunset shrub rose is trained against the structure. The rose's pale yellow, pink, and orange blossoms repeat colors that are featured elsewhere in the garden. Seek inspiration. Wes pulls planting ideas from Austrian plant painter Gustav Klimt, who showcased tumbles of bright blooms against lush greens. And Wes's version, soft-textured evergreens like false cypress, create rich backdrops throughout the garden. Not sure where to look for inspiration? Hit the library and begin flipping through art anthologies or go to your local art museum. Trust your eye and your instinct. If you're drawn to a piece, take a moment to parse what is making your heart sing. Number three, plant trees first. They're the slowest growing part of your garden, and they provide essential structure for your landscape painting, so give them a head start. Where? Most people stand around a yard and say, well, let's put a tree there, Wes says. Nope. Go into the house, look at the windows, and figure out what views you want to capitalize on or create. The flowering crab apple, Mary Potter, and Eastern redbud is the sidewalk house trip create a sense of enclosure for the front yard. Underfoot, the hardy Euromus ground cover stands up, passing dogs. Number four, carve paths. Pathways define the journey into and through your landscape. Not only do they provide practical logistics, but they also help the eye navigate the scene. Here, a path made of reclaimed materials infuses character into the front garden space, giving a sense of the discoveries to come. And number five, paint with neighbors. Sharing your passion can be fun, and it's a way to weave nearby spaces into your garden. The moongay here is adorned with white flowers of the neighbor's mock orange shrub. A neighbor on the other side of the property likes Wes's work so much, she invited him to use her yard, which inhibits his driveway, for a raised bed and potted plants. He gladly expanded his garden. Number six, play with contrast. Wes dots his gardens in formal elements like cement orbs and potted boxwoods trimmed into spheres. These structured features lend the loose, billowing planting beds a sense of order. I like the serenity that comes from formality. Number 7, use vertical space. Plant-filled trellises, archways, and fences add valuable growing space to small gardens. Repetition of these lofty features is a powerful unifier. Here, a copper arch fills the vertical space between the garage and the backyard fence, showcasing a pink John Davis rose with Wes has trained as a climber. Next, from New York Magazine, 21 Great Father's Day Gifts That Happened to Be on Sale by Sam Daly. Father's Day is less than 2 weeks away, Sunday, June 21st, which means shipping cutoffs are quickly approaching. In other words, it's time to do your shopping. As a strategist deals editor, it's my duty to help you find all the good gifts on sale. I found dozens of items that only look like you spend a lot and that aren't just whiskey stones and ties. And I've organized everything by prices to keep a range of budgets in mind. For even more gift ideas, you can check out all of the Strategist Father's Day gift guides and this link. 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Next, an item under $25 would be the Thermosol Patio Shield Mosquito Repeller, which is $18 to keep mosquitoes away while he relaxes on the patio. 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If you're trying to get your dad to start a skincare routine, and for more, beauty writer Krista Bennett found several other great grooming gifts for him. This one's at Amazon. Next, we have the Art of Shaving Cream. 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It gives a great lather. 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Next is the Harry's Plus Father's Day gift set, which is $18. 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Next is the New York Times Greatest Hits of Monday Crossword Puzzles for $7, a booklet of Easy Peasy Times Crossword Puzzles for $7 on Amazon. 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
1: 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If he likes to listen to audiobooks before bed, get him these high-tech sleep earbuds that come recommended by both Susan Orlean and Lena Dunham. 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The Sonos Roam 2. Comedian Chris Redd recommends a sleek portable speaker for Sonos. It's just the cleanest speaker to me. It's durable as hell. 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They require minimal work to start cooking and are simple to operate and clean. This makes them perfect for grilling all sorts of dishes, from quick charred vegetables to smoky chicken and beyond. A well-made gas grill offers convenience and control, but in a market teeming with brands and features, it's hard to know what really matters and what to look for. To find answers, we tested new offerings from several popular brands. When we could, we bought them pre-assembled, saving ourselves hassle and allowing us to get grilling faster. We also chose grills with cast iron grates, most of them enameled, rather than grates made from stainless steel. Cast iron grates do a better job retaining heat due to their heft, allowing the super hot grates to sear food beautifully. Enamel also makes cast iron grates easy to clean and protects them from rust. How do gas grills work? Near the bottom of the cook box are perforated metal tubes, the burners covered by strips of metal, the heat diffusers. These diffusers, usually shaped like inverted V's, serve a few functions. First, they keep falling food from clogging the burner's holes.

0: Second, they cause the flavorful fat and juices that drip on them to combust and vaporize, creating smoke and steam that permeates the food above. They are sometimes called the flavorizer bars for this reason. Third, and most important, they absorb heat from the flames and then radiate towards the cooking surface. Without them, heat would travel straight up each burner and create distinct hot spots. The metal grates absorb heat and transfer it directly into food. But the main type of heat that gas grills rely on is convection. As the burners heat the air inside the cook box, the air shoots upward and carries intense heat to the food. When the lid is shut, the air circulates around the food and out a vent that runs the length of the back, while fresh air is constantly being drawn in through small air tank vents on the gas burner tubes. The steady flow surrounds and cooks the food from multiple sides. Barbecue and grill roasting recipes that call for leaving a single burner on position food a certain distance away from it, and closing the lid are harnessing the power of convection to gently, slowly cook food. What size gas grill should you get? When shopping for a grill, it's helpful to consider the number of burners in the cook box. We think models with three main burners work best for most people. Grills with three burners allow you to create distinct heat zones for direct and indirect heat. Three burner grills are also spacious enough for a whole pork shoulder or burgers for a party. This usually translates to at least 350 square inches of cooking surface area. Big enough to cook 16 or more 1/3-pound burgers. Consider upgrading to a four-burner model if you have more space and plan to cook for a crowd or grill multiple large cuts of meat on a regular basis. Are expensive gas grills worth the money? In our experience, you need to spend at least $400 for a good gas grill. Models at this price are typically constructed with higher quality materials that hold up better, especially if you take care to maintain them. Models that cost less are usually less durable and wear out more quickly. But you don't need to pay extra for a lot of frills. Features such as infrared heating elements, supplementary warming racks, storage space, and surface preps and accessories such as grill rotisseries can be useful but are not essential. We suggest opting for a reliable, well-designed, moderately priced model over a grill with lots of add-ons. What to look for. First, sturdy materials and construction. Top-performing grills had cook boxes with thick, solid metal, usually sturdy cast aluminum bases and heavy double-layered enameled steel lids. Multiple layers of thick metal insulate effectively, retaining heat instead of allowing it to escape. These models, side tables, cabinets, and wheels are also durable, sustaining minimal damage during testing and indicating they hold for years to come. Easy, fast ignition. We like grills that had igniters for each burner, which we activated by turning the corresponding grill knob in the same way you turn your burners on a gas stovetop. These burners also ignited quickly and easily on the first try. Grills that relied on separate push-button ignition systems occasionally took two or three attempts and required both hands to light. And well-responsive, precise burners. When we adjusted the burners on our winning grill, we immediately saw changes in the size and strength of flames. The burners not only responded quickly, but also showed a clear range of heat output between the lowest and highest settings. This allowed us to cook with distinct heat levels, from true low temperatures of less than 300 degrees for cooking with indirect heat and smoking, to highs of 650 degrees or more, essential for searing. Well-spaced heat diffusers are winners. Heat diffusers were 2.5 inches below the grates, the most clearance in the lineup. The configuration allowed heat to radiate simultaneously outward and up towards the grates, spreading across their entire surface and minimizing hot spots so the food throughout the grill cooked at the same rate. A tight fitting lid that opens wide. Our favorite grill had lids that closed tightly, trapping both heat and smoke so that the slow roasted pork loins cooked evenly and absorbed robust smoky flavor. We also prize prized lids that opened wide to let smoke flow straight up instead of in our faces, and a small back vent. Vents are an essential component to a grill. Without them, there would be no oxygen to fuel the flames, and heat wouldn't circulate properly. Each grill had a single vent running the entire width of the cookbox back, but cookboxes with smaller vents, less than a half inch tall, contain heat and smoke better, resulting in less temperature and fluctuation and more efficient cooking. A removable cookbox bottom. Most cookboxes have bottom trays that slid out for easy access. They were straightforward to remove, clean, and reattach. And a large drip pan. Grills with larger drip pans contain more grease. We like that we had to empty these pans less frequently. Everything we tested. First, we highly recommend the winner, which was the Weber Spirit E325 gas grill, and the price is $549. Recommended with reservations was the Napoleon Freestyle 365 3 burner propane grill, and it is $579. Not recommended, the Kenmore 4 burner gas grill with side searing burner. Recommended again with reservations would be the Charbroil Performance Series Flavor Max 4 Burner for $349. This has been Living at Home, and I'm Jen. Thanks for listening.
1: 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Search and rescue operations are entering a critical phase in Venezuela after this week's devastating earthquakes. Authorities say more than 900 people have died. The death toll is expected to rise as crews continue searching collapsed buildings. As relief efforts expand, a Venezuelan community in South Florida is mobilizing to help. Helen Acevedo of member station WLRN reports.
2: Officials in Doral have partnered with local nonprofits and small businesses to collect necessities like non-perishable food, bottled water, and pet food. Freddy Solorzano is president of the International Coalition for Venezuela. He says rescue efforts in Venezuela will require international assistance. Aid from developed nations, he says, is needed to rescue people who are still alive but trapped beneath the rubble. Solorzano says one of the biggest concerns among the community is making sure donations reach people directly affected by the disaster. Doral officials have asked the public to donate only through official channels. For NPR News, I'm Helen Acevedo in Miami.
1: The U.S. was once the undisputed research engine of the world. Now China is taking a dominant role. NPR's Alyssa Nadworny has more.
3: China is investing heavily in university research. At the same time, the Trump administration has upended the federal pipeline of research dollars to American institutions. David Corey, a scientist at Harvard Medical School, was one of the researchers whose federal grants were frozen last year. He's been studying gene therapies meant to reestablish hearing in children. But the disruption to federal funds has meant his rivals in China are the ones finding breakthroughs.
4: You know, it may be that we can tell somebody, yeah, there's going to be a cure for your deaf child, but you're going to have to go to Shanghai to get it. And that's very frustrating.
3: China's billions are paying off. In a global ranking measuring academic output, Harvard lost its top spot to a university in China. In fact, 7 out of the top 10 schools are now in China. Alyssa Nadworny, NPR News.
1: According to new federal data, 5 million people dropped their healthcare.gov coverage this year after premium costs doubled on average. NPR's Selena Simmons-Duffin reports.
5: Last year, 24 million people picked an Obamacare plan, a record high. Now, the number of people enrolled has nosedived to 19 million. According to data from the Department of Health and Human Services, 4 million people dropped their ACA plan since January. That's on top of more than a million people who didn't even pick a plan. Health policy experts predicted people would drop their plans this year because premiums cost much more than they did last year. The Trump administration quietly posted the enrollment drop on a web page Friday evening. Selena Simmons-Duffin, NPR News, Washington.
1: This is NPR News. Cape Verde advanced to the next round of the Men's World Cup. It's one of the smallest nations to play in the tournament and the smallest ever to reach the knockout stage of a Men's World Cup. NPR's Jasmine Garz reports.
6: This is Cape Verde's first World Cup ever, and they have surprised fans at every turn. They stunned recently when they blocked Spain, considered one of the best teams in the World Cup, from making a single goal. Key to their defensive power is 40-year-old goalkeeper Josimar José Evora Díaz, known as Vozinha, one of the breakout stars of this year's tournament. On Friday night, they drew 0-0 with Saudi Arabia, placing them second in their group and allowing them to advance on to the next round, the round of 32. Their following game will be against defending champions Argentina in Miami on July 3rd. Jasmine Garst, NPR News, Houston.
1: Thousands of scooter enthusiasts are in Rome this weekend to celebrate the 80th anniversary of the Vespa. It became a symbol of Italy's recovery after World War II. Cheap and stylish, it zipped through Rome carrying Gregory Peck and Audrey Hepburn in the 1953 film Roman Holiday. David Bemode came from the U.S. to celebrate.
7: We have a strong passion for Vespas. We watched Vespas in the movies, and we have 13 Vespas in Texas, and we wanted to ride our classic Vespa in Roma.
1: Vespa has been in continuous production since 1946. I'm Nora Rahm, NPR News in Washington.
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12: Welcome. This is Rolling Stone. And I'm your reader, Christine, with the Audio Reading Service at the Allen County Public Library in Fort Wayne, Indiana. Today I'll be reading from the June issue, copyright 2026 by Rolling Stone, LLC. I'll begin with an article titled, "This Chicken Didn't Come from an Egg." Science startup Colossal is on a mission to make animals productionized, getting rid of the need for eggs or wombs. And it's already worth billions. By Alex Morris. In many ways, the last two northern white rhinos on Earth spend their days as if they were not the last two northern white rhinos on Earth. They lumber majestically along a dun and dusty landscape as their ancestors have done for millions of years. They graze with dedication on tremendous amounts of grass, more than 100 pounds a day, uprooting the plant with the flat, powerful lips that evolution painstakingly bestowed. They wallow in the mud or rest in the shade of acacia trees or gaze placidly in the direction of Mount Kenya. Sometimes they let egrets rest on their hulking primordial backs. Then again, as the last two northern white rhinos on Earth, Najin and Fatu have lives that are singular. Armed rangers at the old Pagetta Conservancy guard them from poachers every minute of every day. Buses of tourists and school children gather at the Conservancy's electric fence, angling for a glimpse of the tail ends of an evolutionary line that's been stretching back to the time horses were the size of dogs and the continent of Australia had not yet broken free of Antarctica. Normally, northern white rhino females would live with their young in small herds, but Nagent and Fatu have only each other. The last male northern white rhino, Sudan, died in 2018. Nagent and Fatu, his daughter and granddaughter, have health issues that make it impossible for them to reproduce. And so, in a term both clinical and heartbreaking, the species is already considered functionally extinct, its remaining two members living in an evolutionary twilight. Some animals are so endangered and elusive that we don't even know if they still exist. Many extinctions happen without human awareness or acknowledgement. But we will know the exact minute when northern white rhinos go extinct. We will be able to mark the day dolefully on a calendar. And yet, for the past 50 years, and in anticipation of their demise, scientists have been banking tissue samples of the species in repositories like San Diego's Frozen Zoo. For some time now, they have been retrieving eggs from Nagent and Fatu and fertilizing them with sperm collected from northern white rhinos that have already perished. 39 viable embryos have been created via IVF. In 2023, scientists and veterinarians achieved the first successful IVF pregnancy in a rhino species, using both an embryo and surrogate from the relatively more plentiful southern white as proof that the technique could work. The fetus was only 70 days old when the mother died of a bacterial infection. Since then, three northern white rhino embryos have been transplanted into southern white rhinos, but none of these interspecies transfers have been successful. And yet, in February, scientists from Colossal Biosciences ushered me into a pristine lab inside their multi-million-dollar Dallas headquarters with the promise that they were nearing a breakthrough. Colossal is a for-profit company that was co-founded in 2021 by billionaire and serial entrepreneur Ben Lamb and Harvard geneticist George Church, with the mission of using recent scientific developments in gene editing, in collecting and analyzing ancient DNA, in cellular biology, and in embryology, among others, to de-extinct lost animals. In early 2025, the company reported the creation of 38 woolly mice in which gene edits had been made to replicate the long, thick fur and cold-resistant metabolism of woolly mammoths. Though technically just a quality control step to see how the genes would be expressed in an animal whose DNA is well understood, the mice turned out to be so freakishly adorable that people showed up at the lab trying to get their hands on one, and Colossal had to beef up its security. Then, in April 2025, the company announced with much fanfare that it had extracted DNA from a 72,000-year-old skull and a 13,000-year-old tooth, used computational biology to figure out which genes did what within that DNA, made 20 edits to the cells of gray wolves that would cause them to express certain phenotypes or physical traits, created embryos from those edited cells, and then de-extincted the dire wolf, a large Pleistocene canid that perished some 10,000 years ago when humans killed off much of its prey, including giant sloths roughly the size of school buses. We are pleased to announce that, for the first time ever in history, we have successfully resurrected a prehistoric pop culture icon, proclaimed a promotional video by Krampus director Michael Dougherty. This was followed up by photos of Game of Thrones writer R.R. Martin cradling one of the two Snow White pups, a look of sheer delight on his impish face. The dire wolf figures prominently in the Game of Thrones series. A 10-hour AI-generated music video of Romulus and Remus howling dropped on YouTube, transforming the first dire wolf howls in over 10,000 years into a sonic experience. Remus graced the cover of Time magazine with a smoldering gaze. The Trump administration took the births as an opportunity to trumpet that they proved that innovation, not regulation, had spawned American greatness. Soon, the wolves were joined on their private 2,000-acre preserve by a third dire wolf, their clone sister, Khaleesi. Reports circulated that Colossal had raised $435 million, was valued at more than $10 billion, and that its funders included not only Martin, but also Paris Hilton, Tom Brady, Tiger Woods, and Chris Hemsworth. It has now raised more than $600 million. Meanwhile, scientists the world over were losing their minds, both at the technical complexity of what Colossal had pulled off and at its ultimate import. Were the dire wolves, or were they simply gray wolves with some long-lost dire wolf traits edited into their DNA? Was there a point in bringing back an animal, or the physical traits of an animal, whose natural habitat had disappeared at the end of last ice age? Was it right to tinker with the building blocks of life? What could possibly go wrong? Lamb, a 44-year-old with a slight Texas drawl, surfer hair, and a background mostly in gaming and AI, is not deterred by semantics. Was Jurassic Park about dinosaurs or about genetically modified frog birds, he asks? Or put off by ethical quandaries that would hold the technology back? We, as a species, have taken a lot from nature, and we are not going to change our behaviors, right? We're not going to live by candlelight and stop driving cars and using AC and making clothes. So at the end of the day, we have to out-innovate the take that we have from nature. His mission is not to constrain or minimize this brave new world of his creation, but rather to expand it, to build an end-to-end system in which animals can be productionized, upending the one essential truth of biology and bane to some conservation efforts, that you need a rhino to grow a rhino, a marsupial to grow a marsupial, a whale to grow a whale. In December, the company hatched its first batch of chicks grown from eggs that it had 3D printed. Within the year, Lamb maintains, it's on track to perfect an artificial womb and birth a mammal completely outside the body of another animal. When it comes to de-extinction or conservation, Colossal's goal is to take the complications of surrogacy out of the equation, to remove the need for an animal to have a parent in any capacity beyond that of lending a portion of its genetic code. People know that we are working on ex utero devices, but it was like, oh, that's just some science experiment. We have not had progress to show until now, Lamb says. Now it's really real. And I mean, it looks straight out of a movie. Artificial wombs have been on Colossal's agenda since the company's very earliest days, back when Lamb called up Church with a question about algae. Church is widely recognized as the father of synthetic biology, and was one of the first scientists to edit the human genome with CRISPR, a technology that works like molecular scissors to cut DNA at precise points. He is also a TED Talk darling with a knack for supporting scientifically plausible ideas that sound like science fiction. He has discussed editing genes to make them do such things as age in reverse, and code and store digital information like books, and be resistant to the damage caused by radiation they would be exposed to in interplanetary travel. He has applied for 170 patents. He sees himself as an intellectual provocateur. I think that's probably my main role, not just in Colossal, but in everything I do, Church tells me. I don't try to change opinion about things, but I do try to help people see what is possible and listen very carefully to what society wants and doesn't want, as it is a moving target. Almost everything that's really cool in technology at one point, somebody hated, and usually the haters are particularly loud about it. Church's ideas appealed not just to Lamb's cowboy intellectualism, but also to his startup dude capacity to view any human problem as essentially a challenge of engineering. Lamb's most recent startup had created a bioreactor that used algae to capture carbon and keep it from contributing to climate change. He was curious about Church's work editing blue-green algae to allow it to capture carbon more efficiently. We talked about that for 5 minutes, maybe, says Lamb. And then I asked him, what else do you find interesting? If you had unlimited capital, what would your one project be? As Lamb remembers it, Church replied that he'd bring back the woolly mammoth. It was exactly the type of headline-grabbing, moonshot proposition that Lamb found irresistible. He spent the next few months kicking the tires on the idea. What was interesting is every scientist I talked to, globally, was like, yeah, we think this is all possible. But You know who you should talk to? George Church. Because if someone's going to do this, it's going to be him. Lem had started out thinking that maybe he would fund Church's lab. Then COVID hit. He got a nasty case of the virus, and he began pondering his legacy. He'd already had four exits, selling off his startups to other companies. He was already fantastically rich, and in the wake of the pandemic, the tech world was shifting. Everyone wanted to focus on defense software and less on the research and development things that I love. Soon, Lam was planning his fifth exit. When I resigned as CEO from our last company, they were like, "What are you going to do?" Lam said he was going to de-extinct the woolly mammoth. Everyone thought I was nuts. He wasn't entirely. In 1984, traces of mitochondrial DNA had been found in the skin of a taxidermied quagga, a zebra-like species that had been hunted to extinction in the 1800s. Suddenly, the proposition of reviving extinct animals seemed not completely impossible. In fact, when Michael Crichton published Jurassic Park in 1990, its premise was rooted in nonfiction. Within a few years, scientists would announce that they had found fragments of 80-million-year-old dinosaur DNA, offering a potential protein recipe for bringing these species back. All of these samples turned out to be too decimated to be of use. So-called molecular paleontologists now know how quickly DNA degrades, how easily it is contaminated, and that it's unlikely that any usable DNA could be recovered from a fossil more than a million years old. In other words, dinosaurs are gone for good. But the last woolly mammoths died out only about 4,000 years ago, after most of Stonehenge was built. And mammoths did us a great favor. They went extinct in a freezer, as Matt James, Colossal's chief animal officer, says of the Siberian permafrost where the remains were found. We have beautifully preserved specimens. Their DNA is so prevalent, you can buy samples off eBay. That means mammoths clear one of the three main roadblocks to trying to revive a species the Colossal way. There is enough genetic material out there to get a workable genome. They also clear the second hurdle, which involves the feasibility of comparing their genome to that of their closest living relative, in this case, the Asian elephant, and figuring out which genes lead to which species traits, and whether it's possible to engineer those variants in the nucleus of the relative cell without having the cell self-destruct. In the U.S., it is illegal to do germline edits, or edits that would get passed down to future generations, on human DNA, but it is legal to do them on animals. Those animals only need FDA approval if they are to be offered for sale. We thought there were about 45 specific target areas of the woolly mammoth genome that matter when it comes to distinguishing it from the elephant, Lam says. That's been expanded to about 85, but it's not a billion, right? The final hurdle is figuring out how to take that edited, intact cell and grow it into an animal that would weigh up to 3,000 pounds when born. The first woolly mammoth proxy would likely be birthed by an Asian elephant. But, as Lam explains, you have a 22-month gestation with a non-model species, which is hard. And it's not an outcome the colossal could, in the parlance of the tech world, scale. Elephants are endangered. If their wombs are in use, then they should probably be making more elephants. We don't want to do 1,000 elephant IVFs, right? Lam continues. But eventually, we want to do thousands of mammoths. So artificial wombs would have been on the plan from day one. It's not critical path for us to be successful on de-existing species. It's critical path for us to hit massive scale. And like all tech companies, scale is Colossal's goal. They are not, Lam maintains, attempting to create one-off animals, living museum pieces revived to lead lonely lives and then go extinct a second time. Colossal's mission has always been de-extincting animals and rewilding them, helping to restore equilibrium to the ecologies that have suffered from their loss, much as the gray wolf did when it was reintroduced to Yellowstone in the 1990s. A successful campaign that Colossal points to as proof that rewilding a species can work. Our plan is to rewild everything, Lam says, but it's not 100% up to us. It's up to conservationists, private landowners, indigenous people, a consortium of people. Some of the rewilding projects will take longer than the science, and that, to me, is amazing. In 2024, the company created a nonprofit arm, the Colossal Foundation, allowing it to interface more readily with established conservation groups that might otherwise be wary of a flashy for-profit organization. The foundation has leveraged Colossal's tech to partner with Save the Elephants and use AI and drones to monitor populations in the wild. It's installed bioacoustic cameras in Yellowstone to track wolves and analyze their howls. Its work on de-extincting woolly mammoths has, somewhat indirectly, led to the development of a vaccine against elephant endotheliotropic herpes virus, the number one killer of young elephants in captivity and a significant threat to species in the wild. So if we do nothing else, I think we've made a bigger contribution to elephant conservation than anyone in the world, Lam says with characteristic swagger. The foundation is also focused on what it calls genetic rescue, using the tools of synthetic biology and genome engineering to support endangered species. Cloning animals from the frozen cells of dead ones, for instance, to beef up a dwindling population. In November, Colossal acquired ViaGen Pets and Equine, the company that cloned Barbra Streisand's dogs. Or editing cells to provide resistance to certain pathogens or even to express traits like cold tolerance or heat tolerance that would enable endangered species to extend their habitats beyond the encroachment of humanity or better adapt to climate change. For bottleneck species whose numbers are so low that breeding carries a risk of inbreeding, making tiny tweaks to the DNA could create synthetic genetic diversity and expand the gene pool. With artificial wombs, there would be a way to grow enough iterations of those gene-edited animals to create an entire generation en masse. Over time, these efforts, or at least some, have endeared Colossal to many conservationists, who may not think using vast sums to de-extinct animal proxies is the best use of resources, but who see the benefit of an influx of interest and capital into the space. This money Ben raised for Colossal would have gone to cryptocurrency or some other random thing. I mean, this is a huge win for conservation, says Beth Shapiro, Colossal's chief science officer and a world expert on ancient DNA. Lamb tells me, on day one, we had zero global conservation partners. Not even zero. We had negative. Now, we have 75. In the meantime, Colossal forges ahead with revival projects for each of its so-called flagship species. The dodo, the mammoth, the thylacine, or Tasmanian tiger, and the South Island giant moa, a massive flightless bird native to New Zealand. Pleistocene-era animals chosen, in part, because their loss activates something in the human imagination, and in part, because their revivals present unique technical challenges to overcome with uniquely marketable for-profit applications. Just as the Mammoth Project birthed the quest for artificial wombs, the MOA project spurred the development of artificial eggs, since no bird alive today is big enough to lay a MOA. The thylacine project has led to breakthroughs in the number of gene edits that can be made at one time to one cell, a necessary advancement since the thylacine's closest living relatives is the fat-tailed dunnert, a tiny Australian marsupial fairly far from the thylacine on the evolutionary tree. We're turning a mouse-sized marsupial into a wolf-sized marsupial. That's a lot of editing, Lamb says. And all of these projects rely on advances in computational biology, using AI to compare genomes of different species and also to intuit and fill in the gaps of ancient DNA. Like, who isn't skeptical, right? Says Shapiro, of the awesome power of these tools. We're doing crazy SH expletive that nobody's ever done before. Am I skeptical that we're going to succeed? If by succeed we mean that we're going to bring something back that looks like a mammoth, acts like a mammoth, and fills those ecological niches, then, yeah, I'm pretty sure that we can do that now. Lamb even offers a timeline for the moonshot. Our target goal for the mammoth is late 2028, he says, and we are on track for that. To enter Colossal's 55,000-square-foot Dallas headquarters is to find one's senses fairly assaulted by the power of tech. Outside, an otherwise unremarkable industrial park lulls under the weak February sun. Inside, the front desk is flanked by an animatronic dire wolf and a life-size acrylic woolly mammoth peering out from what appears to be a massive block of ice. It's even cooler when the dry ice machine is going, a chipper young man tells me as he strolls through the lobby with purpose. Soon, I am being led down a hallway where projection mapping screens serve up high-tech imagery of animals no human alive has ever actually seen. Throughout the labs and offices, every employee wears colossal merch. T-shirts designed by Lamb to evoke an 80s hairband vibe. My favorite, a black stonewashed number announcing the Dire Wolf's original tour, 8500 BC, Encore Performance 2025. Not to be weird, but it's hard to imagine a more telegenic collection of science nerds. To date, Colossal has spun out three other startups: Form Bio, an AI tool for genome therapies; Breaking, which is gene editing the microorganism X32 to help it more efficiently break down plastic; and Astromech, which inscrutably offers an autonomous intelligence system designed to navigate the deep architecture of life. The deep architecture of life? But awe has arguably been the company's most valued output, the product that has brought eyeballs and thus investors and thus the resources to attract top talent and pull off scientific feats of derring do that drum up even more awe than before. We totally could make a Neanderthal. It actually would be easier than some of the work we're doing, Lamb says blithely. We're not competing with cancer therapies, he continues. We're competing with the Kardashians. We are in the attention economy. Like, we want middle America to be excited about science, right? If we want people to care about things like genome engineering and CRISPR and conservation, it has to be as thoughtful, as interesting, as what they're going to see on MTV or Bravo. If we do all this cool stuff in a vacuum, that doesn't move the needle of consciousness. In order to move the needle of consciousness, many wondrous things were happening in and around the Colossal Lab on the days I visited. Scientists from near and far had converged in one conference room for a so-called tooth summit to compare notes on the morphology of different kinds of teeth. The company also hosts summits on horns and beaks. In another part of the lab, cells were being shocked with electricity to open up their walls or were glowing eerily on petri dishes. In the avian lab, species head Anna Keat, wearing earrings made from pieces of emu eggshell, walked me through the high-wire science act she devised to grow a dodo. Collecting and editing the primordial germ cells of Nicobar pigeons, inserting those cells into embryonic chickens, and having the cells, hopefully, migrate to the chickens' gonads so that one day the birds will grow up, mate, and lay eggs with dodos rather than chickens inside. Let me state that again. Keat's plan is for chickens to lay eggs with dodos inside, or at least birds that look a hell of a lot like dodos. The same process could largely be used for the moa, which has added to Colossal's list of flagship species after a friend introduced Lamb to Lord of the Rings director and New Zealand native Peter Jackson. He was pretty aggressive, Lamb says of Jackson Zeal. He was like, why aren't you effers working on the MOA? Soon, Lamb found himself in Jackson's kitchen, extracting DNA samples from Jackson's personal collection of MOA bones, while the filmmaker texted George R. Martin to talk up Colossal. Jackson invested millions to fund the MOA project, but one hitch was that the adult South Island giant MOA stood more than 12 feet tall and weighed up to 500 pounds, and its chick developed in an egg the size of a football. In order to have an emu surrogate grow an egg large enough for a MOA to develop to term inside it, the bird would have to be genetically engineered to be substantially larger. This was possible, but not very efficient. Plus, emus are assholes, Shapiro tells me. For Colossal, it was easier to just engineer a MOA egg itself, which it had done in a lab marked ExoDev for Exogenous Development in a bespoke font. Here, 3D printed egg prototypes of various sizes are lined up on a sleek black counter. Engineer Chris Lambert, sporting a white lab coat, opens an incubator and pulls out a 7-day-old chicken embryo, wiggling like a little alien inside its futuristic shell, which has a honeycombed pattern of holes designed to enable optimal airflow, is lined with a proprietary gas permeable polymer, and could be screwed open at the top to attach microscopes and cameras or just to peek inside. You can see its eye developing. You can see the heartbeat, little buds that are becoming wings, Lambert says, as he diffuses the shell with different wavelengths of light used to image different aspects of chick development. Green for the vasculature, blue for gene expression. Though Colossal was not the first to upset the whole chicken or egg conundrum, you can actually watch videos of chicks being grown without eggs on YouTube, they are intent on disrupting the egg space, developing technology to not just mimic biology, but also to improve upon it. We're re-engineering the egg for maximum efficiency, Lamb says. While avian ExoDev happens in Dallas, the mammalian counterpart is being overseen by Andrew Pask, the company's smiley and mustachioed chief biology officer at the Colossal lab he runs in Australia. Settling into plush seating in Lamb's office, Pask shows me a timeline of the fat-tailed dunnard's gestation, which, at 13 days, is one of the shortest of any mammal, divided by major transition points into three sections. Pask then explains that, using a dialysis-like machine of inputs and outputs, as well as proprietary algorithms and AI to measure chemical cues coming from mother and baby, determined from those cues what gases and nutrients were needed, and deliver those needs robotically in real time. The Colossal team had achieved successful dunnard development in all three stages. They'd also bridged the transition between stages 2 and 3. The only remaining hurdle at that point was bridging the transition between stages 1 and 2. The team was doing more studies of the uterine fluid of successful pregnancies at that time. We designed the system so you just have to tweak all the chemical cueing, Lamb specifies. This is now a chemical cueing thing. It's not a hardware or software problem. In other words, the tech was no longer the issue. The enduring

0: WKAR Radio Reading Service is intended for the use of persons who are blind, visually impaired, or may not be able to hold a book or newspaper. By continuing to listen, you verify that you qualify within one of these categories. Thank you for listening to WKAR Radio Reading Service from Michigan State University.
1: Okay, that's quite an achievement, says John Roger, the first researcher ever to develop assisted breeding technology in marsupials. When I explain the stages, Colossal says it's conquered. If they've done that, if that's true, that's quite an achievement. In what it calls Placental Interface Project, PASC's team has also gotten a mouse embryo's placenta to implant in a gelatinous biomatrix and start to meld with synthetic blood vessels. And though there is still a long way to go before species could be mass-produced, as Lamb envisions, it's possible that even a womb that fails to bring a pregnancy to term could be a game-changer in the conservation space, where the most decimated populations are being supported by attempts at assisted reproduction. What we've noticed is that a very high proportion of pregnancies are lost at the beginning, and we don't know why, says Pierre Comazzoli, a scientist at the Smithsonian's National Zoo and Conservation Biology Institute. Having an artificial womb would be fantastic because you could really see in a dish what's going on, and you could understand what the problem is. Then, presumably, you could go about fixing it. Of course, the implications would be far greater, colossal even, if an artificial womb didn't fail. De-extinction is interesting, but the artificial womb innovation feels much bigger and more important to me, honestly, says Jeffrey Kahn, director of the Johns Hopkins Berman Institute of Bioethics. Proof of concept in a mammal or success in a mammal is proof of concept for other mammals, like humans. And you start going to artificial wombs in humans, that's a giant, I don't know. Kahn pauses, momentarily at a loss for words. I mean, there's just a giant set of issues as a result. Everything from amazing help to premature babies to radically altering the abortion debate. Indeed, ethicists are grappling with a potential future in which the point of fetal viability is pushed all the way back to day one. We have giant questions to answer about fetal rights and who controls decision-making about future children, Kahn says. Breaking the connection between the body and the baby, on which so much of reproductive law and reproductive ethics is based, that, to me, is the big shot heard around the world. If this connection is ever broken, Colossal will not be the organization that breaks it, at least not directly. In some of their earliest meetings with ethicists, Church and Lamb determined that the company would not do any research on or edits to the human genome, or even to that of non-human primates. They will not be making King Kong, as Lamb had been known to say. There will be no Neanderthal. But their business model was always to spin out or partner with companies that might. Growing an elephant fully ex utero is significantly harder, scientifically, than growing a human, says Lamb, pointing out that so much more is already known about human reproduction. I think that you're going to see these artificial womb technologies come to bear in our lifetime. Will Colossal be the provider of that system?

0: No. Will colossal technologies be spun out and licensed to someone to leverage that? Yes. An article on the company published last year by Brownstone Research stated that when it comes to potential use cases for humans, the addressable market for artificial wombs is at least $20 billion. Says Lamb, we will make those decisions on a case-by-case basis. In fact, other organizations are already working on creating artificial human wombs with some degree of success. In 2017, researchers at the Children's Hospital of Philadelphia, who were studying ways to help extremely premature infants, devised a biobag that could keep fetal lambs alive for weeks. The lambs even opened their eyes and grew wool. Advancements have also greatly extended the number of days human embryos can grow in vitro at the earliest stages of pregnancy. In 1990, when the UK passed the Human Fertilization and Embryology Act prohibiting lab embryos from being grown in vitro longer than 14 days, that restriction had seemed almost hubristic. No human embryo had survived outside of a body past day 7. Now, the guideline has been voluntarily adopted by many scientific communities, including those in the U.S., where there is technically no legal limit. A number of researchers have recently advocated for ending the limit to day 28. All of which means that, in its pursuit of resurrecting nature's past, Colossal's developments may have profound effects on humanity's future, effects of which the company is well aware. The moment in vitro fertilization was developed in the late 70s and early 80s, we had choices we never had before, and we thought about things we'd never thought about before, says Alta Chero, a former member of the World Health Organization's Expert Advisory Committee on Global Governance of Genome Editing and Colossal's current head of bioethics. Never in human history was there a sensible question about whether you could donate an embryo, sell an embryo, do research on an embryo, because they were never accessible. But suddenly, they were accessible, and that meant that we had to ask questions about their moral status. Brand new problems, brand new issues. With the development of artificial wombs, Charles believes that we are nearing such an inflection point again. At the end of my last day visiting Colossal, I met with Lamb in the room where I'd seen the woolly mice, a comparatively staid space where framed news stories line the walls. A fossil of some sort has been left for the moment in a Ziploc bag on a shelf by the door. A few days ago, Lamb had flown back from Dubai, where he was breaking ground for the first colossal biovault, a sort of Noah's Ark of frozen tissue and genomic data. The backup needed to theoretically make an exact replica, rather than just a proxy, of any of the 10,000 species the vault will contain. He says he's still jet-lagged, though it's not apparent as he runs his hands excitedly through his hair and tells me that, just in the past week, his scientists achieved a breakthrough in efforts to de-extinct the blue buck, an African antelope hunted to extinction around 1800. The company is also working on creating more dire wolves from a new cell line, since Romulus, Remus, and Khaleesi are technically clones and therefore will not be allowed to breed. They are old enough now that they could and are pulling away from their creator as teenagers tend to do. I did cry the last time I was in the ecological preserve because they're behaving like wolves, right? They're being distant. Their heads are down, says Lamb. I was like, these are no longer the puppies that I bottle fed. I got a little empty nest syndrome. Then again, Lamb is not one to forestall the future. He's an optimist, he tells me, about the opportunity the future presents to undo the tragedies of the past. He's an optimist about taking the ingenuity and technological prowess that got humanity into this mess and using it to get us out of it. About playing God, as humanity has played God since we picked up spears and decided what to kill with them, but doing it better this time. What other choice, Lamb wants to know, is there? The UN has declared 50% of all species could be in danger of becoming extinct in the next 25 years. The rate of extinction is at least 1,000 times higher than what it would be without human involvement. One could throw up one's hands and admit ecological defeat, or one could envision a warehouse of biobags growing any kind of animal you please and then set about making it a reality. Think about how our end-to-end system solves a problem like the northern white rhino, he says. A world where you have ecosystem collapse, food and water security issues, a world with less biodiversity, is dystopian. Ours is a message of hope. By the time I leave Colossal, night has fallen in Kenya. The last two northern white rhinos on Earth, Fatu and Najin, are one day closer to the end of their evolutionary line. They've spent the day doing what their ancestors have done for millennia. They grazed on grass and rested in the shade, letting egrets land on their hulking primordial backs. Now they're sleeping, guarded by their watchful keepers, never dreaming of what future might be in store. Well, that is all the time we have for today. This has been Christine with Rolling Stone. I hope you've enjoyed today's reading from the audio reading service at the Allen County Public Library.
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2: 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Novelist and essayist Francine Prose has spent decades exploring the beautiful mess of human behavior. Her new novel, 5 Weeks in the Country, revisits the famously awkward 1857 visit of Hans Christian Andersen to Charles Dickens's home, a literary houseguest situation that spirals into comedy, tension, and emotional chaos. Francine Prose is next on the Book Show.

0: Welcome to the Book Show, a celebration of reading and writers. I'm Joe Donahue. Over a career spanning more than 24 books, Francine Prose has written acclaimed novels like Blue Angel, The Vixen, Lovers at the Chameleon Club, Paris 1932. While her nonfiction classic, Reading Like a Writer, became essential reading for aspiring authors and devoted readers alike. Her new novel, 5 Weeks in the Country, turns a strange real-life literary episode into this rich, darkly funny fiction. In the summer of 1857, Hans Christian Andersen arrives at Charles Dickens' country home for what should have been a brief visit. Instead, he doesn't leave. He stays 5 excruciating weeks wandering into a household already strained by Dickens's collapsing marriage, a restless ambition, and a growing fascination with a young actress. The result is just a great, wonderfully awkward story, a very moving story about genius and ego and loneliness and these disasters that often unfold behind literary celebrity. It's an absolute pleasure to welcome Francine Prose back to this week's book show. Thank you so much for being with us.
1: Thank you, Joe. It's always a great pleasure to talk to you.
0: I will admit that I had never heard this novel was presented to me, but at what point did it come on your radar that Hans Christian Andersen had this visit to Charles Dickens's house?
1: I knew about it for a very long time. I mean, it's been out there. And also, I've read several biographies of Dickens and one of Andersen, and it's always sort of a footnote in the biographies. You know, this was just a week in a difficult summer, or 5 weeks in a difficult summer. And I thought, gee, this is more than a footnote. I mean, that these two great geniuses with wildly divergent personalities at different points in their lives and their careers should come together and make each other miserable for 5 solid weeks. Like, how come no one had really written about that before?
0: So this is, and you talk about this at the beginning of the book, but this does happen. But as you note, it includes real people and documented events, but takes significant liberties with detail and chronology. What I found surprising is the things that I thought were really strange turned out to be the things that were absolutely true.
1: That saying, you can't make this stuff up, that always turns out to be true. I mean, the thing that seems so perfect or so outrageous or so, I mean, for example, Dickens, who was fallen in love with a much younger woman, allegedly was busted by the rest of his family when he meant to send his beloved a very fancy bracelet from a jeweler in London, and it got delivered by accident to the wrong address, that is his wife. You know, the truth came out. And again, it would be the kind of thing a novelist would need to make up to have as a way of having this information be revealed. But history had done it for me.
0: One of the things about it is that when Hans Christian Andersen comes to visit Charles Dickens, it's actually quite a while after they met and the invitation was initially made, correct?
1: Yeah, they met 10 years before. And I mean, the other kind of thing I did with history was that, in fact, Andersen had visited the Dickens family once before at the seaside. I guess he hadn't stayed that long, and the family wasn't in as much trouble. And that visit had gone more or less well. But they did meet 10 years before. And the thing was that they met at a dinner party, and the two of them got quite drunk at the dinner party. So even though Andersen didn't speak English, they had both drunk enough to imagine that they were speaking the same language and could communicate and have a deep conversation about literature and art and blah, blah. So then when Andersen actually showed up at the Dickens household in 1857, even though he'd taken 6 weeks of English lessons in Denmark, those lessons hadn't done very much. And so he couldn't speak. So he was just essentially mute and was not only awkward by nature and intensely self-conscious just by character, but he couldn't speak. But over those 5 weeks, over those difficult 5 weeks, he learned, because, you know, it's easier to learn language from children. I mean, people who are nannies or au pairs in a different country too. So he learned a certain amount of English from the kids. So by the end, he could kind of communicate with the children and with poor Catherine Dickens. But he was so in awe and so frightened, really, of Dickens himself, and so taken with him. So, you know, he was kind of in love with him in a way, that he couldn't speak in Dickens's presence. So he would just go mute until the very, very end of the novel, where he finds something to say, and it's absolutely the wrong thing to say. Yeah.
0: One of the things that keeps coming up, at least in my mind in reading it, is that you just wonder why any invitation was ever given, because Dickens just, yes, the marriage is dissolving, he has his own problems, but it just seems miserable the entire time. He's trying to skirt around the house and not have anything to do with this fellow, and which you would think the natural conclusion to that would just be a tap on the shoulder and say, okay, I think it's time for you to go.
1: I think that that one of the reasons that he may have been invited at this point was as a kind of distraction. I mean, that is, you have a guest who's just drawing fire from everyone in the family as being the most annoying person ever, might distract everyone from the fact that Dad is falling apart and Dad is gradually separating himself from the household. So there's that. And in fact, it did work that way. And the children ranged in age. I mean, there were 9 surviving children, so they ranged in age from 5 to 20. The children, except for the youngest, were intensely annoyed by Anderson and everything he did and felt that he was, I mean, you know, people who've had guests for long periods of time know the feeling of, like, you walk into a room and the person is there no matter what room you walk into. And that was the children's experience. And they were most happy when the parents and Anderson would go to London and just leave them on their own for a while.
0: The kids, who are basically preteen and teenagers, they're quite unimpressed by this gentleman and ultimately refer to him as the Danish person. And it doesn't really grow deeper than that.
1: No. Well, the thing is that Anderson has sent Dickens a collection of his fairy tales, which had been translated into English by then. And whether or not through forgetfulness or hostility or any combination of the two, Dickens has neglected to bring the book home to his family, and Anderson had naturally assumed that he had children, so the children would be given the fairy tales. And so when Anderson arrives, he, of course, assumes that the children will be in awe of the great author of fairy tales, and they have no idea who this guy is, except, you know, another weird fan of their father's who has come to their house inexplicably.
0: And speaking of inexplicable, I mean, so he comes in and then when he really was the first time that he raises a red flag to Dickens is when he tries, Hans Christian Andersen tries to kiss him, and he just doesn't know what to make of that.
1: I know. Certainly there were differences in manners and behavior from the continent to England. And there's a lot made of them. You know, this is how they do it on the continent. This is how they do something in Denmark. This is how they don't do it in England. So the sort of affection, you know, I mean, if he were to kiss someone in France, let's say, you know, on both cheeks, it wouldn't be a horrifying intrusion. But this happening in a British household just completely freaked everybody out. Just a horrible thing to do.
0: The name of the novel is 5 Weeks in the Country. Tell us a little bit about Gad's Hill.
1: It was about 27-30-ish miles southeast of London. You could reach it by train. And Dickens had seen the house as a child, because they lived in Chatham for a while when he was a little boy. And the story Dickens told his family, that when he was a child, he would walk past the house with his father and see this large house on the hill and wonder who lived there. And then he returned to the area, you know, many years later, by now a famous writer and rich one realized that the house was for sale. And not only that, but it was owned by a woman who contributed to one of his journals. So he was able to buy it. And it was his dream of recreating the lost paradise he never had. Because Dickens himself, of course, his father wound up in the debtor's prison, and Dickens spent a good part of his childhood in extreme poverty in the prison, and then working in the blacking factory, you know, sitting in the window and filling bottles of ink, basically, while people walked by and laughed at him. So this was a kind of reach for the life he dreamed of. And the idea was to give his children, of course, you know, a common idea that we all have, to give one's children the life the parents never had, or so. So that was his idea. Meanwhile, the children did not want to be in the country. They missed London. Their friends were in London. Their freedom was in London. No one liked it. Dickens himself was kind of disgruntled the minute he got there, and was wound up in staying in London a lot. So it was the first sign that the dream life of living in the country in the big house was not actually going to work out that well.
0: The way the story is told, and it begins being told by one of the children, a child that you do not identify, I should note.
1: Well, actually, it's told by all of the children. It's a collective voice. I don't know who told. I really don't know.
0: Yes.
1: Which one? And I couldn't. Part of the reason I did it that way was I just couldn't decide which of the children would tell the story, because, you know, a story told by a 5-year-old and a story told by a 20-year-old.
0: Very different.
1: Would be quite different, but also it's impossible to figure out, because often the children are mentioned by name, or the grown-up children, so that you would think, well, if that was the narrator, they wouldn't be mentioning, you know, themselves in a third-person way. So it was just meant to be this weird experiment. Then I thought, well, it's been done. You know, Jeffrey Eugenides did the Virgin Suicides, and then we came to the end, Josh Ferris. So,
0: yes.
1: You know, people have tried to do this before.
0: Father used to love us. He didn't love us anymore, is something that is written. I mean, that is heartbreaking.
1: Those are the first lines.
0: Yeah.
1: Well, you know, I have to say, I'm so glad that you thought it was funny, because I thought it was really funny, but heartbreaking at the same time. I mean, that line between heartbreaking and funny is the one that I try and walk as much as I can without falling over in either direction. It's not always easy. And I think a lot of people, I don't know, have trouble seeing that things can be both of those things at once. But I certainly do. And you know, when I look back on my work, it seems like that's one of the common threads that runs through it.
0: Because I think we can all imagine us being in a place, as you mentioned this earlier, where you know, you're in an impossible situation. You're in a conversation you want to get out of. You're at somebody's house and you want to go home. And you know, at some point you say to your partner, why didn't we stay in a hotel? That's just common, right? And then on top of that, you have these two rather ridiculous writers who are very popular, and you expect would have perhaps a different outlook than they do.
1: I mean, I really played up authorial vanity and competition. I mean, the two of them, even though they have different spheres and are famous for different reasons, I mean, there's a moment early in the novel where the vicars come for lunch.
0: Yeah.
1: And Anderson, I mean, and Dickens has to introduce Anderson, and if he had introduced him as, this is Hans Christian Andersen, the vicar would automatically know who he was. But instead he says, this is Mr. Andersen, who could be anyone. And the vicar has no idea, again, who he was. And he does it on purpose. And Andersen knows that he does it on purpose. So it's one of these little kind of, I don't know what, underhanded competitive things that I think, you know, the people do, writers do, are, you know, that just is a way of, I don't know what, establishing dominance, I guess.
0: And he lets the vicar know that he is Hans Christian Andersen.
1: Yes. And he says, well, I'm not only a children's writer, I write for adults as well.
0: The idea of the voices in the book, sort of the beginning, the middle, and the end, told from different perspectives. Did you come to that early on, or did that develop over the writing of it?
1: It developed over the writing. I mean, for one thing, it was so terrifying to write something from the point of view of Charles Dickens. I mean, to even try to imagine what Charles Dickens was thinking, considering, you know, the incredible genius he was, that I knew that I couldn't do his section from the first person, that it had to be a closed third person. And originally I wanted to sort of avoid saying Dickens, but that was impossible. And then Anderson is so isolated and so interior, I knew that I had to do his section from first person. So because no one else knew, you know, including the other narrator there might be, what he was thinking or what he was feeling, except himself.
0: And in that section, he comes off much more, and this is at the end of the novel, but he comes off much more, at least in my view, much more clear-eyed than perhaps you would have expected.
1: And sympathetic. I mean, that,
0: yes.
1: You know, I have to say, I really loved all the characters in the novel. I mean, even Dickens, who was horrible to his family and brutal to his wife by the end, I just felt so much feeling for them and so much, again, sympathy for them. You know, Anderson, it was easy because he was in a way, you know, a way as the sort of victim of all these things that were not in control. On the other hand, you come to stay for a week and you stay for 5 weeks, you're not entirely a victim here. There's something else going on. His dream was that somehow, because he was lonely, I mean, he spent his entire life really being lonely, his dream was that he would be somehow magically adopted into the Dickens family and become a member of this big Victorian, apparently, supposedly joyous family that he'd heard about or thought about. And in fact, he came at a moment when Dickens himself was sick of the family, when the children knew the family was falling apart, with, you know, Catherine Dickens didn't get out of bed for days or weeks at a time. So, you know, this dream he had of the adopted family who would take him in was just always a fantasy.
0: What was it about, I guess both of them, but let's say, what was it about Catherine Dickens that she eventually comes to want to have a more honest and open relationship with Anderson than anyone else in the novel?
1: Well, that was entirely made up. I mean, we'd have no real evidence that that happened, but it was extremely convenient for me because I needed a way to get Catherine's voice into the novel and not just leave her, you know, as a sort of the person, the woman weeping behind the closed bedroom door. So when I realized, I mean, she spent, you know, I mean, she, with all these children, I mean, there were 12 births, 9 kids survived, 1 died quite young, and then 2 miscarriages, I guess. And after each one, she had what we would diagnose now as a severe postpartum depression. But that, you know, this was before things were diagnosed in that way. She was just lying in bed and eating cookies all the time. I mean, that was her life. And every time she would come down to be with the family, there was some sort of minor disaster. I mean, one of the things that was true in the novel is that at one of these formal lunches, she finally came down to lunch and dropped her ring into the soup. Mm. And it was this massive drama, and the servants were all called to fish out of the soup, and, you know, soup all over the tablecloth, and just horrible. And Dickens wants no part of her. The children are so used to her misery in a way, except for the youngest. They're accustomed to just walking right by her door and hearing that she's weeping inside. But Anderson, because partly he's a newcomer to the house and partly because he has really a sympathetic nature, is the only one to knock on the door and say, what's wrong? Do you want to talk to someone? And so in her conversations with Anderson is the only way I had, and the incredibly convenient way I had of getting Catherine's voice on the page, of telling her side of the story or what she was feeling or what she was going through and what that marriage was like for her, which just could hardly have been more awful.
0: The name of the novel is 5 Weeks in the Country by Francine Prose and is published by Harper. The comet on a collision course with Earth, and this is something that you incorporate into the novel. Give me a sense of what brought that to be something that would, in many ways, tie some of these loose ends together.
1: Well, it was true that in 1857, in July of 1857, a comet supposedly, I mean, this turned out to be completely bogus, but supposedly was going to just destroy the world, you know, just hit the world and that would be it. So people believed this or people didn't believe this. And it was another way of expressing the characters of the novel, because Dickens, of course, being sort of a scientist and his friends were scientists, just never believed it and told the family that this wasn't going to happen and so forth. And Anderson, being much more fearful, was terrified that this was going to happen. In fact, you know, before the very first working title of the novel was The Comet, because I just wanted that sort of sense of imminent destruction or not to be hanging over the novel. And then, as I say in an end note, I just kind of stole big chunks of it from that Lars von Trier film, you know, Melancholia, where there's a comet about to strike and Kristen Dunst is lying in the grass waiting to be obliterated, you know, whatever. So it just sort of gave me a visual image of what that might be. And I saw a comet. I saw a comet last summer. I saw it near Rhinebeck. I mean, I have witnesses. There was a comet.
2: Sure.
1: There was a comet that you could briefly see. And we were driving sort of to the station in Rancliffe. And there it was. And everyone was saying, well, no, you know, it's just a contrail from a plane and blah, blah. But it didn't move. It just was there. You know, we stopped. And it just, that was the comet. So I felt, it felt like a sign.
0: You get some sense of the output of both of these authors from the backgrounds that you describe. I guess probably more with Anderson than you do with Dickens, but you understand where the spark that ignites their great work does come from.
1: If you even know a little bit about their lives, you can see, if you want to, parts of their autobiographies all the way through. I mean, so much of Dickens's work is about secrets and secrecies and things that people not knowing things. And he kept the facts of his childhood, I mean, the fact that he'd grown up in the prison and was so poor, a secret from everyone except his wife and one friend. And it was only on his deathbed that the family found out about it. Likewise, Anderson grew up in poverty. His father was a cobbler. I noticed at some point that that one of the peculiar things, I mean, his father was a cobbler, and there are several Anderson's fairy tales that wind up with the main characters are getting their feet cut off for, you know, whatever reason. So, you know, I'm not Dr. Freud, but they both had these fantastic imaginations. I mean, incredible imaginations, and the ability to just let their imaginations go. I mean, to just invent characters in these wild situations. I mean, Dickens was, I guess you could say, a lot more of a realist. I mean, that is, the social conditions of London and England were much more a factor than they were in The Little Mermaid, let's say. But nonetheless, they're both highly imaginative and wrote these works of just wild imagination.
0: Part five of the book is The Tears of the Comet. And Anderson wrote a work, The Comet. Did that inspire you? How much of that did you actually take? What did you want that to be?
1: I didn't realize till later that he'd written a fairy tale called The Comet. That was just an accident. I mean, I wanted something that I felt was redemptive, really redemptive, to happen near the end after all this suffering and trauma in the house. The thing about the fairy tale that Anderson, that is me, writes, The Tears of the Comet, you don't have to look very hard to see that all the embarrassing, mortifying, unpleasant, uncomfortable experiences that he had in the Dickens household were woven into this fairy tale. So he makes this kind of glorious, beautiful work of art, really, out of the detritus of its daily life and so forth, which again, you know, that's kind of what we do.
0: Right.
1: I mean, you know, one of my sons said, you know, you write so much about the family, but no one would ever know that you do, except unless you know us really well. And actually, not while I was writing it, but when I've been talking about it since then, little bits of autobiography will come back to me, and I'll realize that there are things that are based on things that happened to us that have gone into the novel, and I just had sort of forgotten. I thought I was making them up.
0: You talk about in writing the second part of the book of not wanting to write in Dickens's voice, but was it intimidating to write as Anderson writing one of his fairy tales?
1: Yeah, it was terrifying and scary. But, you know, that's part of why you would do it, or why
0: right.
1: I would do it. You know, what's the point if it isn't really...
0: And how do you get ready for that, in the sense of, is that an immersion process of reading a lot to get you ready to, because obviously you have an idea of what you want to convey.
1: I'd read tons of Anderson, and also The Snow Queen, which is my favorite Anderson story. I taught it maybe 3 or 4 times. So I had a good sense of sort of what, you know, how a narrative would work for Anderson. But really, I wrote it like everything else, which is like... I write one line and then I write another line and then I write a third line based on the first 2 lines and then see where it goes. So it wasn't planned. It was just like it started off and I knew it was going to be about a comet and I knew that it was going to incorporate much of what had happened so far. So it was just about finding a way to make all those things, put those little puzzle pieces together.
0: I'll end with this because one of the things that surprised me was that A Christmas Carol was so, in the novel, is so defining for Dickens and how people knew him. And I guess I didn't realize that. I thought that came later, even after his passing, that A Christmas Carol became such a touchstone.
1: No, he was thought of, even during his lifetime, as the man who taught England how to celebrate Christmas.
0: Mm.
1: So his connection of Christmas was intense and all the way through. In the Bird Collection in the New York Public Library, they have Dickens's performance copy of The Christmas Carol, because when he would go out and do these public readings, often it was a Christmas Carol that he was reading from. And they were like, you know, there were cuts in it because he couldn't read the whole thing. And then little notes about gestures he wanted to make. But, you know, I mean, it's a great story. Every Christmas in December at Bard, we read it aloud. There's kind of faculty and people in the administration and so forth, and students come and other people come. Even though I've read The Christmas Carol a million times and I've heard it for years now, every year, there's this line which is something like, "And Tiny Tim who did not die." You know, and so on and so on. And every time it's like Pavlovian, just tears pop into my eyes. Tears pop in. I know perfectly well it's coming. I know what it is. And yet I have some, it's purely Pavlovian. So it's very powerful. The only thing that's sort of sad is that if you look at what he's saying in the story or novelette, wherever it is, you know, to not be greedy, to think of others, to help the poor, to think about all the people who've read this story and how rarely the precepts of the story is advising have been actually carried out in real life. But, you know, you keep hoping that someone will read The Christmas Carol and go, oh, you know, I don't want to wind up sad and alone like the ghost of Christmas Future shows Ebenezer Scrooge. So I think I'll just help the Cratchit family and give away some of my money.
0: Right. I think we all have that person in our life who we wish was visited by 3 ghosts in the night, right? I mean,
1: yeah, and many people in the world, let's just.
0: Yes, absolutely. The name of the novel, 5 Weeks in the Country. It's published by Harper. Francine Prose, I love talking to you. Thank you so much for being with us. What a delight.
1: Thank you. Thank you so much, Joe.
0: Once again, Francine Prose is the author of the new novel, 5 Weeks in the Country, published by Harper. Thanks to our producer, Madeline Reynolds. Write to us at book@wamc.org. 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And thanks for listening for The Book Show. I'm Joe Donahue.

0: BBC News with Eileen McHugh. Venezuela's main international airport near the epicentre of Wednesday's twin earthquakes has partially reopened and is accepting cargo flights. A US official said one of the runways was receiving giant C-17 planes, which will allow the arrival of mobile hospitals later today. Orla Guirin was at Valencia Airport in northern Venezuela.
1: On arrival on the tarmac, airport staff gave their thanks as the rescue workers streamed in with a sniffer dog. One experienced paramedic told us the chance of finding survivors faded fast after 72 hours, but he still had hope. He said people might be found in partially collapsed buildings where the walls had overlapped, creating a so-called triangle of life. For families waiting desperately beside piles of rubble 3 days on, well-equipped international teams may be their best chance of recovering loved ones.
0: A video of a newborn baby rescued from the rubble of a collapsed building in Venezuela is being widely shared on social media. Rescuers working under a floodlight atop collapsed masonry bring the 18-day-old out to applause in the hardest-hit city of La Guaira. They then carefully pass the baby wrapped in a quilt from person to person. The baby was uninjured. Israel and Hezbollah have each dug in their heels to entrench their vastly different positions on the US-brokered ceasefire in Lebanon. The BBC's Guy Pitt has more details.
2: The two sides were never likely to agree on the issue. The truce is linked between an Israeli pullout and Hezbollah disarmament. But now they've doubled down. The Israeli Defense Minister Israel Katz said his country's forces definitely won't leave Lebanon unless Hezbollah disarms, stressing, in fact, that he'd instructed troops to prepare for what he called an extended stay in southern Lebanon. But earlier, Naim Qassem, the leader of the Iran-backed militia, criticised provisions in the ceasefire linking an Israeli withdrawal with Hezbollah disarmament. Ominously, he called the deal null and void.
0: Israeli airstrikes in Gaza are reported to have killed two people, including a young girl, and injured more than 20. Medical sources in southern Gaza said the two fatalities happened when Israeli drones hit makeshift dwellings in the mainly tented Al-Mawasi area. Another strike in a crowded area of Gaza City hit a tent sheltering displaced Palestinians. 22 are said to be injured, some critically. Many are being treated at Al-Shifa Hospital. The Central African Republic has declared a cholera outbreak after confirming 24 deaths and 197 cases near the capital, Bangui. The health minister, Pierre Somse, said measures to limit its spread had already been put in place and more would follow. Cholera is a waterborne disease that spreads through contaminated food or drink, causing severe diarrhea and dehydration. World News from the BBC. Reports from the southern Pakistani city of Karachi say gunmen have launched an attack on the compound of a paramilitary unit. Several people, including some troops, are said to have been injured. Earlier, residents said there was heavy gunfire in an area where the local office of the Rangers Police Unit is located. No group has yet claimed responsibility. Much of Europe has experienced another day of extreme heat, with temperature records broken in several countries. An estimated 200 million Europeans endured more than 35 degrees Celsius on Saturday. Here's Sascha Schlichter.
3: Astonishingly, Switzerland saw mercury rise to 39 Celsius in Basel, the hottest June day on record. Both Switzerland and neighbouring France had to switch off nuclear reactors as the water used for cooling was in danger of overheating nearby rivers. The Czech Republic and Germany saw temperatures of over 40 and 41 degrees for the first time. Denmark set its own record of 36.6 degrees. France's interior minister says at least 74 people have drowned in the past 10 days as they tried to cool off, mostly in unsupervised bodies of water.
0: Budapest Pride is officially taking place for the first time since Viktor Orban was ousted as Hungary's Prime Minister. His government cracked down on LGBT plus rights over his 16 years in power. The police banned last year's event in the capital, and the mayor, Gergely Corecsonyi, was arrested for organising it after people turned up despite the ban. The world's most powerful particle accelerator is to shut operations on Monday for a four-year upgrade to dramatically boost its collision capacity and the potential for unlocking one of the greatest mysteries of the universe, dark matter. The Large Hadron Collider was most famously used to prove the existence of the Higgs boson, dubbed the God Particle. BBC News.
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5: 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Easy on the eyes. Are ophthalmologist-tested makeup formulas the solution for sensitivity? One editor investigates what the term means and how these products may help you stay safe and healthy. By Katie Mogg. As a beauty editor, I'm constantly testing new skin and makeup products, and sometimes the results are anything but pretty. I once swiped on a serum that left my eyes red, irritated, and swollen, and caused a scab-like crust to form between my lashes. TMI? Maybe, but you get the point. Turns out my eye problems are pretty common, and cosmetics are often to blame. Inflammation, dryness, and infections are all associated with the use of certain types of eye makeup, one study review found. Also, dry eye disease was more common among women who used mascara and eyeliner regularly, according to a separate piece of research. These findings are playing out in real life, too, with ophthalmologists and optometrists reporting that they witness the troubling side of makeup application in their practices all the time. At the top of the list is dry eye and irritation, says Avnish Deobhakta, MD, an ophthalmologist at the New York Eye and Ear Infirmary on Mount Sinai. Don't worry, I'm not going to tell you to stop using these products altogether, but there may be a solution hiding in plain sight at your local drugstore. Eye makeup tested for safety by ophthalmologists. Here are some things you need to know about these formulas and eye health overall, so that bright, beautiful peepers can be yours for the long haul. Understanding the risks. For starters, it helps to have some knowledge of eye anatomy. The surface of your eyes is coated by the tear film, which helps to lubricate and protect them from damage and keep vision clear. The tear film itself has three layers. An outer oily layer, secreted by meibomian glands, along the edges of the eyelids. A watery middle, and an inner mucus layer. Beneath the tear film is a conjunctiva, a thin, clear membrane covering the whites of the eyes and lining the insides of the eyelids. Potential pitfalls from makeup use fall into four categories. Physical trauma is first. You accidentally poke your eye while applying makeup, for example. Or tiny bits of shadow or mascara get stuck in the conjunctiva, causing irritation and even scarring, says Diane Hilal Campo, MD, an ophthalmologist and the founder of 2020 Beauty, who's seen it in her own patients. An extreme example, but still eye-opening, a case study published in the journal Ophthalmology found that decades worth of mascara had accumulated and hardened in one woman's conjunctiva due to improper makeup removal. Makeup fall-off can also lead to corneal abrasions, which are small scratches on the clear, dome-shaped outermost part of the eye, as Dr. Diobacta. Next, certain makeup techniques, like tight lining, which involves applying eyeliner directly to the waterline, can clog meibomian glands. This prevents them from releasing enough oil, says Mika Moy, OD, a clinical professor at the Herbert Wertheim School of Optometry and Vision Science at the University of California, Berkeley. Without it, the watery middle layer of the tear film can evaporate quickly, which contributes to dry eye disease and is a risk factor for blepharitis. There was a significant correlation between using products like eyeliner and eyeshadow and increased loss of the meibomian glands, found one small study. Chemical irritation from certain ingredients is the next health issue, as it can lead to allergic or irritant conjunctivitis, Dr. Diobacta says. That's when the clear mucous membrane inside the eyelids and on the whites of the eyes becomes inflamed, leading to redness, swelling, and itchiness. And lastly, if you use old makeup, you increase the risk of eye infections and styes, small painful bumps that develop on the edge of the eyelid when oil glands get blocked and infected with bacteria. That's because the preservatives that normally inhibit the growth of bacteria and other potentially harmful microorganisms break down and become less effective over time. Expiration dates exist for a reason, people. Styes can also occur after using brushes and sponges that haven't been properly washed. When makeup makes a big difference. If all this germy gloom and doom isn't enough to have you swearing off eyeliner for good, take heart. Products formulated or tested by eye doctors are focused on safety for very sensitive eyes, like mine, apparently. Makeup mainstay Clinique, which has a long history of being ophthalmologist-friendly, tests the safety of its products on three different groups: regular folks, contact lens wearers, and those who report having sensitive eyes, says Ashley Brissett, MD, an ophthalmologist with Kelly Vision, who works with the brand. After participants use the products, a doctor examines their eyes, looking for signs of irritation or other negative reactions, which helps the company assess whether the product is safe for all. Cosmetics are only partially regulated by the FDA, so the exact testing performed varies from brand to brand. We selected some trusted formulas in eye-friendly options below. That means it's on you to discern what's marketing hype and what's legit. But I can help you with that. Focus on ingredients first. Many ophthalmologist-formulated or tested brands avoid potential eye irritants. Benzalkonium chloride, also called BAC, is a preservative found in some eye makeup and eye drops and may cause dryness, inflammation, and damage to the eye surface in some people. You may also want to avoid other preservatives, such as parabens. Methylparaben, propylparaben, and butylparaben are examples. Formaldehyde and formaldehyde-releasing agents like quaternium 15 and DMDM hydenotoin, Dr. Diobacta adds. Instead, look for gentler alternatives like sodium benzoate or ethyl hexylglycerin, recommends Dr. Hilal Campo. You should also check the ingredient label for fragrances, which can be irritating for the eyelids and the surfaces of the eyes, says Dr. Prissett. Format also matters. Cream eyeshadows tend to be better than powdery ones, for example, because there is a reduced risk of particulate matter getting lodged in the eyes. Also, steer clear of waterproof eye makeup products, some of which are more likely to clog meibomian glands because they're difficult to remove, says Dr. Diobacta. Smart solutions for sensitivity. Perhaps the most important steps you can take to avoid irritation and other unfortunate side effects come down to keeping your products, tools, and eyes

0: 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By continuing to listen, you verify that you qualify within one of these categories. 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
1: 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It's a liquid that's hypoallergenic and tested by eye doctors and dermatologists to be suitable for those with sensitive skin around the eyes, thanks to its conditioning ingredients. 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We have a picture of a woman applying mascara. The caption reads, "To effectively remove eye makeup, use a gentle, oil-free remover before washing the rest of your face." We also have a picture of a woman applying mascara. The first caption reads, "False eyelashes can also trap debris and bacteria, so clean yours after each use and replace frequently." The second caption reads, "Tiny bits of makeup can cause your tear film to break down, a condition called tear instability." That was Easy on the Eyes by Kate Mogg. And now, I'll be reading from health.com, copyright 2026, Meredith Publishing. "Could These 10 Foods Trigger Your Migraines?" by Maria Masters, medically reviewed by Nicholas Matrus, MD. Updated on May 13, 2026. Foods that can trigger migraines include peanut butter, caffeine, aged cheese, citrus fruits, and chocolate.

0: Individual triggers vary from person to person. 1. Peanut butter. Nuts, including peanut butter, and all seeds, are a common migraine trigger. Peanuts are a phenylalanine-containing food. Phenylalanine is an amino acid that can affect vascular blood vessel tone, which may play a role in migraines. 2. Alcohol. Alcoholic beverages, especially red wine, can be a migraine trigger for some people. Flavonoid phenolic compounds in wine, such as tannins, can cause headaches. Wines high in tannins, like Cabernet Sauvignon, may be more likely to trigger migraines. Drinking alcohol may also lead to dehydration, which can cause headaches. 3. Caffeine. Caffeine has been linked with migraine as both a migraine trigger and a cure. A 2020 study found insufficient evidence to recommend that everyone with chronic, long-term migraines stop consuming caffeine, even though overuse may lead to migraines. Sudden withdrawal can also trigger them. A small amount of caffeine during a migraine attack may help ease pain. 4. Aged cheese. Aged cheeses are among the foods that contain a compound called tyramine. Tyramine may interact with neurotransmitters in the body and lead to migraines. Gorgonzola, Camembert, and cheddar are aged cheeses that are common migraine triggers. Soy products, fava beans, hard sausage, smoked fish, and Chianti wine also contain this compound. 5. Cured or processed meats. Hot dogs, sausages, and deli meat might set off a migraine. These meats contain a preservative called sodium nitrate, which can trigger migraines. 6. Monosodium glutamate, MSG. Monosodium glutamate, MSG, is the sodium salt of the common amino acid, glutamic acid. This amino acid is naturally present in our bodies and in tomatoes and cheeses. The Food and Drug Administration, FDA, considers the addition of MSG to foods to be generally recognized as safe, GRAS. Still, MSG is a potential trigger for migraines. 7. Citrus fruit. There may be a connection between citrus fruit and migraines, but there isn't enough evidence to establish a direct link. 8. Aspartame. Aspartame is an artificial sweetener that has been extensively studied for its safety. It is also suspected of triggering migraines in some people. Read food labels and avoid certain sugar-free or light packaged foods and beverages. These include diet sodas, breakfast cereals, puddings, yogurts, and gelatins. 9. Legumes. Beans, peas, and lentils are also suspected migraine triggers. Experts have not yet established why legumes seem to bother some people. These plant foods can actually ward off severe headaches in some people. 10. Chocolate. Chocolate is one of the most commonly reported foods that trigger migraines, even though it has not been scientifically confirmed. And now, I'll be reading Personal Best, copyright 2026, Dot-Meredith Publishing, issue May 2026. Vitamin D and sunscreen. Vitamin D plays a big role in keeping you healthy, such as supporting disease prevention, a strong immune system, bone growth, and strength. Vitamin D is produced naturally when your skin is exposed to sunlight. At the same time, using sunscreen, at least SPF 30 or higher, broad spectrum and water resistant, is one of the best ways to protect yourself from getting skin cancer. So you may wonder, does sunscreen prevent vitamin D production? And what can I do to ensure I get enough vitamin D? The good news. Clinical studies haven't found that wearing sunscreen daily lowers your vitamin D levels. In fact, most research shows that people who wear sunscreen regularly still maintain the vitamin D levels their bodies need. To make sure you're getting enough vitamin D, 1. Eat foods naturally high in vitamin D, such as eggs, milk, yogurt, almond milk, soy milk, pork loin, fish high in omega-3 fatty acid, such as salmon, sardines, swordfish, and tuna, and fortified cheese, orange juice, and cereal. 2. Take daily vitamin D supplements. Note, if you take calcium, it may already contain vitamin D. Check the label. 3. Ensure you get the recommended vitamin D daily allowance of 600 IU for ages 1 to 70 and 800 IU for those older than 70 years. Talk to your healthcare provider about checking your vitamin D levels to confirm you're getting enough. And next, What is Prolonged Grief Disorder? By Eric Endlich, PhD. Grief after losing a loved one is normal, but especially persistent and intense grief is sometimes diagnosed as prolonged grief disorder. In PGD, symptoms continue at least 6 to 12 months after the loss and may include intense yearning for the deceased, preoccupation with thoughts surrounding their death, disbelief or difficulty accepting the loss, emotional numbness, overwhelming feelings such as loneliness, anger, or despair, lack of a sense of purpose in life, avoidance of reminders of the deceased, disrupted sense of self, difficulty resuming usual activities. Individuals who experience at least 3 specific symptoms nearly every day for at least a month and beyond what is culturally expected may qualify for the diagnosis. PGD seems to be more common following an unexpected or violent death, or the death of a child. While grief often resolves on its own, consider joining a support group or seeking professional help if symptoms persist. And next, Why Do Mosquitoes Like Me? By Elizabeth Smoots, MD. Mosquitoes are more likely to bite certain people. The clothes you wear, the skincare products you use, and the foods you eat are important factors. Clothes. Mosquitoes prefer bare, uncovered skin. With skin covered by clothing, research shows mosquitoes more often bite people wearing red, orange, black, or cyan, blue, green. Conversely, people who wear green, purple, blue, or white, and those who wear loose-fitting styles have better mosquito protection. Skincare products. Personal products with fragrances, especially strong floral scents, make you more attractive to mosquitoes. So do moisturizers, anti-aging creams, or other skincare products that contain lactic acid or alpha hydroxy acid. Food and diet. Consuming beer or Limburger cheese when you're in mosquito territory may increase the risk of bites. Physical attributes. People who are bigger, more physically active, or who sweat more produce larger amounts of carbon dioxide and lactic acid. These chemicals act as mosquito attractants. Carbon dioxide in exhaled breath can draw the bugs from up to 115 feet away. Well, that's all the time we have for today. This has been Emily with Healthy Lifestyle. I hope you've enjoyed today's reading from the audio reading service at the Allen County Public Library in Fort Wayne, Indiana.
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0: You are listening to WKAR Radio Reading Service. This is Kate and Valerie with the reading of the Lansing State Journal and the Detroit News and Free Press. For the next half hour, I will be reading the Lansing State Journal news, beginning with the obituaries. Grace Arnold, age 98, of Lansing, died June 24th. Gwendolyn Benezet, age 76, of Lansing, died June 23rd. Gary Knuckle, age 66, of St. John's, died June 25th. Jeanette Reynolds, age 89, of Lansing, died June 24th. Charles Sim, age Silm, S-I-L-M, 86, of St. John's, died June 25th. Anne Gebhard, age 82, of Holt, died June 25th. Ruth Halstead, age 85, of St. John's, died June 24th. Robert Tisch, age 71, of Langsburg, died June 24th. And Thomas Werner, age 81, of Monticello, Indiana, but formerly of Portland, died June 21st. A victim in a fatal UTV crash owned a business in Eaton Rapids. The Eaton man who died in the crash, and the UTV is a utility task vehicle, hit a deer last week in southern Ingham County. He was the father of three and owned a trapping supply business. Clint Aaron Miller, 43, loved hunting, fishing, and trapping and owned River Rats Trapping Supplies in Eaton Rapids, according to an online obituary. Arrangements are handled by the Mills Funeral Home in Eaton Rapids, and memorial services will be held at a later date. Miller was driving a side-by-side utility task vehicle north on Gale Road near Bellevue Road at about 9:47 p.m. on June 18th when he hit a deer and then a tree, Ingham County Sheriff's Office said. Sheriff's officials confirmed that Miller was the man who died in that crash. He owned a drain and inspection services business for several years, and his greatest joy was being outdoors with his family and friends. Michigan will be sweating next week. 90-degree humid air is expected in Lansing. A major warming trend will brew this weekend across Michigan and is expected to peak by the middle of next week. Lansing will endure 90-degree highs under muggy conditions. Statewide, the extreme heat is expected to arrive on Monday, June 29th, with the hottest temperatures on Tuesday, June 30th, and Wednesday, July 1st, the National Weather Service in Grand Rapids said. Temperatures are predicted to range in the 80s and 90s, and conditions expected to be humid, causing the heat index, or the feel-like temperatures, to be in the hundreds. In Lansing, the mercury is expected to be 92 degrees in Monday without factoring in the humidity, 95 on Tuesday, and 95 on Wednesday as well. July 2nd could be a couple degrees hotter, according to the National Weather Service. Residents who do not have access to air-conditioned spaces or water will be most vulnerable to heat-related illnesses such as heat stroke or heat exhaustion. Lansing has several cooling centers listed on the city's website with addresses, hours, and contact information included if needed. Officials urge residents to take extra care of themselves next week by limiting outdoor time, wearing lightweight clothing, and hydrating regularly. A walk in the park. Lansing's Stabenow Park has public art and green space. Debbie Stabenow Park is a sprawling 43-acre green space, offering patrons a blend of natural beauty and rich local history on Lansing's south side. It's located at 2516 South Washington Avenue. The park is a prime destination for residents looking to explore nature or enjoy a quiet afternoon in the shade. For more than 80 years, locals knew this space as Washington Park. The city purchased the land from the REO Motor Corporation in 1942 and named it after the adjacent avenue. In October 2024, the park was officially renamed to honor former U.S. Senator and Lansing native Debbie Stabenow. Senator Debbie Stabenow is a trailblazer and a powerhouse in Michigan, Mayor Andy Shaw said during the dedication ceremony. She built her career in public service here in Lansing, and with her upcoming retirement, now is the right time to honor her by renaming this park. For Stabenow, the dedication brought her career full circle. The Lansing community is my home, Stabenow said at the ceremony. I went to college here, raised my family here, and have had the honor of representing this community in county government, the state legislature, and now the U.S. Senate. This is such a wonderful honor that personally means so much to me. The park is an excellent place to take a walk and take in the scenery. The space offers a mix of shaded and sunny areas with plenty of mature trees. There are a lot of natural areas to walk around and explore, and it's common to spot deer, squirrels, various birds, and other animals. Another highlight of the park is the permanent art installation, Michigan Women Walls of Fame, created by Lansing artist Tia Brown. The Arts Council of Greater Lansing Arts Impact Project features 9 colorfully painted portraits of women, including Stabenow, who changed history and helped the advancement of women in Michigan and nationwide. For those looking to gain strength and increase fitness levels, Stabenow Park also features a priority health fitness court. This open-air wellness center is equipped for body weight exercises and is freely available for patrons to use. Families will find newer play equipment at the playground, a ball field, and plenty of space for gatherings. The park includes a pavilion equipped with picnic tables and grills, making it a great spot for an afternoon cookout. There is plenty of parking space available on the site. Leashed dogs are welcome, and there are no bathrooms available. The Capital Area District Library is pursuing a renewal millage for their operations. The district library is seeking a 4-year, 1.56 mil tax renewal on the August 4th ballot. The millage would generate about $15 million annually, funding 90% of the library system's budget. Failure to pass the millage could result in the elimination of services and potential branch closures. The system is impressive, with 13 branch libraries and more than 100,000 cardholders, and Ingham County voters will get to show their support or lack thereof. The 1.5 mil tax renewal would generate about $15.2 million a year for the library operations. The renewal would cost the owner of a home with a taxable value of $100,000, about $156 a year. Jenny Marr, CADL's executive director, is not aware of the operating millage ever failing, but she is concerned about today's economy. Everybody is really thinking about their personal home economics, Marr said. Everybody is struggling financially. I would just want people to remember that the library is actually one of the really good community benefits to help with that as people are struggling. She mentioned free streaming services for movies, TV, books, and music. online election records show solid but diminishing support for the tax question put before voters every 4 years. 77% in favor in 2014, 71% in favor in 2018, and 69% in 2022. Why are they seeking the millage renewal? The most recent mills for library operation expired in December. It has been reduced to 1.55 mills because of the Headley rollback. If approved, the $15.2 million is expected in its first year would fund 90% of CADL's annual budget, which is about $16.8 million. Investment earnings, grants, and donations, state aid, penal fines, and service charges primarily takes care of the remaining 10%. With this revenue, Capital Area District Library will be able to maintain its operations and planned level of services for the next 4 years, the ballot language says. If the mill does not pass, many library services will be eliminated and branches may have to close. In the past 4 years, the library system of 13 branches has logged more than 7 million checkouts and 3 million visits. CADL also provides 28,000 Lansing area K through 12 students with educational resources and programming for all ages, from early literacy to lifelong learning. But the system's branches, its 200-plus employees and services, are all at risk if the millage fails. If you consider that 90% of our budget is coming from that millage, then you would have to think about 90% of what we do, Marr said. I don't even know where I would start. I think all of our branches would be affected. Closures would be an inevitable part of that. Library patrons may tune in to CADL's special message this summer. What we will be doing all summer is an I Love My Library campaign, where we can just talk about the value of the library, make sure people understand all the wonderful things we provide for our residents and the community, from our collections to our programs to our services, just the help that we give people, Marr said. We will be able to give kind of cover that all summer. CADL's branches are in Dansville, Hazlitt, Leslie, Mason, Okemos, Stockbridge, Weberville, Williamston, Aurelius, and Delhi Townships, and downtown Lansing, South Lansing, and Lansing's East Side. If voters approve the millage, CADL can work on a 2026-2030 strategic plan with four goals to grow community relationships, improve facilities, align internal operations, and strengthen user experience. The end goal is to create a library user experience across our system that is consistently delightful and uplifting. The millage proposal is one of three proposals on the ballot in August. The Briggs District Library in St. John's is asking voters to renew a mill. Charlotte Community Library in Eaton County is asking voters to renew, and that would start in 2028. The Granger family pledges the largest gift in the history of U of M Health Sparrow. The Granger family has pledged the largest gift in University of Michigan Health Sparrow history for the project. The 64-bed, $83 million facility will serve adults, geriatric patients, and for the first time in the area, children. Construction is set to begin in August at the site of the former East Lansing Eastern High School, with a planned opening in 2028. These Grangers are a well-known local family, and that is the largest gift in the history of U of M Sparrow. In recognition of the gift, U of M Health Sparrow's new 64-bed, $83 million Behavioral Health Hospital in Lansing will be named after the late Janice M. Granger, a nurse known for her support of educational opportunities in Lansing. The U of M Board of Regents formally accepted the gift from the Alton L. and Janice M. Granger Charitable Gift Fund on June 25th. The amount was not disclosed, however. It is more accurate to say that it's eight figures. Prior to the Granger donation, the largest U of M Sparrow history donation was the $5 million for its precision medicine program. Family members do not want the amount of the gift shared, adding that the gift will help fund the construction and operation of the future Janice M. Granger Behavioral Health Building. Project leaders plan to break ground in August on the Behavioral Health Building that will replace the former East Lansing High School behind Sparrow's Hospital on Michigan Avenue. The facility is expected to open in 2028. The hospital is intended to address a lack of mental health services in the region, and U of M Sparrow officials said the facility will serve adult, geriatric, and adolescent patients. We are proud to do our part to address the behavioral health crisis, which impacts nearly every family, Alton Granger said. We know how important it is for behavioral health patients to have access to services locally and for families to know that their loved one is receiving care at a state-of-the-art facility. Inflatable games will be on sale for the hot coming week on Prime Day. This could be for a pool party in Michigan. Michigan is forecast to see tropical-like weather next week with temperatures in the 90s, which means many residents will be poolside. For Amazon Prime members, there are inflatable games and items on sale to browse. Friday, June 26th is the last full day for the Amazon Prime Day event with many deals still ongoing. The five inflatable items on sale for an entertaining pool party are beach balls, inflatable palm trees, inflatable ring toss and basketball toys, volleyball and basketball inflatable game sets, an inflatable tic-tac-toe game for the pool party, and these are on sale on Amazon Prime. Does Michigan allow a dash cam in your car? Here's what the law says. If you're interested in keeping a closer eye on your vehicle, a dash cam is a legal option in Michigan. Drivers in the state are allowed to place a dash cam in a car or other vehicle as long as it's on the dashboard or windshield in a manner that doesn't distract the driver or block their road visibility, per the Michigan Vehicle Code. If your dash cam will be recording audio within the car, keep in mind that Michigan is a one-party consent state, the Detroit Free Press said. Recording a conversation that a person is not participating in violates the eavesdropping statute. Violating that law is a felony, punishable with a fine of up to $2,000 or 2 years in prison. And these types of cases focus on if there's an expectation of privacy. In public settings where there is not an expectation of privacy, for instance, the statute would not necessarily apply. Michigan ranks number 6 in global research universities. MSU ranked among the best and the latest in the latest U.S. News and World Report, ranking the best global universities for 26-27. MSU was named 127th best out of 2,250 colleges ranked, landing it in the top 6%. The universities were ranked primarily for their research reputations, regionally and globally, as well as for publication rankings and citation impacts. The ranking includes universities across 105 countries. Of American universities, MSU ranks at 46. Being recognized among the world's leading universities is a testament to the extraordinary work of our faculty, researchers, and academic community, outgoing MSU President Kevin Guskowitz said in a statement. These rankings reflect our commitment to generating knowledge that addresses global challenges, fostering innovation through research, and providing students with an exceptional educational experience. We're proud to see Michigan State's impact and reputation recognized on an international stage. In addition to its overall ranking of 127th, MSU ranks number one in the country, for best universities for education and educational research based on the U.S. News and World Report. In that same category, MSU ranked 11th globally. Our work in education and educational research continues to set a standard for excellence. Gerlando F.L. Jackson, College of Education Dean and MSU Research Foundation Distinguished Professor of Education, said in a statement. This recognition reflects the collective efforts of our Spartan community, whose commitment to innovation and transformative impact drives our momentum forward. We're honored by the recognition and will continue to build on this strong foundation to advance meaningful progress in education, health, and well-being around the globe. How to vote absentee in Michigan. Voters have the option to vote in person on Election Day, of course. Michigan also offers 9 days of early voting ahead of elections. And for the August statewide primary, the mandatory early voting period runs from Saturday, July 25th to Sunday, August 2nd. Voting absentee in Michigan elections is straightforward. If you would like to request an absentee ballot, there are multiple ways to do so. Absentee ballots can be requested online at michigan.gov/vote by filling out the online application and having your absentee ballot mailed to you. The form must be submitted before 5 p.m. on the Friday ahead of Election Day. You can also print out the application online and return the completed form to your local clerk's office. And registered voters can also call their clerk's office and request an absentee ballot be mailed to them. You can also visit your local clerk's office and request an absentee ballot in person up until 4 p.m. the day before an election. Absentee ballots must be received by your local clerk's office by 8 p.m. Election Day when polls close. They can also be mailed to your local clerk's office, hand-delivered, or returned by placing in a secure drop box. Within 2 weeks of Election Day, officials recommend returning absentee ballots in person to avoid any potential delays with the mail. Lansing police are asking for help in searching for a missing 12-year-old boy. Jeremiah Ashour was last seen June 17th in the 1100 block of Hickory Street, East Pennsylvania Avenue, on the city's east side. Standing at about 5'1" and weighing 85 pounds, he was wearing black pants and a black hoodie and a black cap. Police said he ran away from home and is known to frequent the Churchill Downs and Baker Donora neighborhoods. Anyone with information is asked to contact the Lansing Police Department, 843-4600. And moving to sports, four incoming MSU hockey freshmen are selected in the first round of 2026 NHL draft. Those four selections give MSU first-round NHL picks on the upcoming roster. The names of the four are Chase Reed and Nikita Klepov, Utah Mammoth winger Ethan Belchitz, and Jack Hextall from Youngstown Phantoms. And in the Greater Lansing Boys track and field, the dream team all area selections are Leland Van Alstine, who is Athlete of the Year from Lansing Catholic. He is a senior. The dream team, Ezekiel Baltierra from Alma, also a senior. He is a runner. And Camden Bigham Tsai, T-S-A-I, from East Lansing, a senior. He placed 15th in the division. Nolan Collins of St. John's, Braden Hartsuff from Corona, he's a junior, Logan Herrick from Corona, a senior, and Thomas Larson of Alma, a senior, Oliver Long of Morris, a senior, and Ian Morgan Okemos, also a senior, Duncan Palmer, Williamston, a sophomore, Tommy Pratt Williamston, a senior. Channing Ridley of DeWitt, a sophomore. Brady Rowe of Portland, a senior. Jackson Shaltry Grand Ledge, a senior. Jeremy Stevens of Holt, a sophomore. Braden Truman of Alma, a senior. Chandler Webb of Perry, a senior. Eli Worthington of Owosso, a sophomore. And moving on to LCC's Lansing Community College All-American, Xander Woodruff picks Roosevelt in Chicago for his next stop. Xander Woodruff hasn't given up on his Division I basketball dreams, but he sees a specific Division II opportunity as his best chance to grow and perhaps still get there. LCC All-American and former Langsburg High School star is headed to Roosevelt University in Chicago to play for Illinois basketball legend Dee Brown, who's in his fifth season coaching the Lakers, who play in the GLIAC with mostly Michigan-based schools. The main thing was the coach, Dee Brown. Over there has a lot of good connections, and also he was a really successful player, and I've heard from other players that he's a really good guard coach. So I'm just going to go and learn from him, Woodruff said this week. He can get me better. That's all I want to do, is get better. And being in Chicago downtown, when once I went on my visit, it just kind of clicked right away. It was a thing where this is a spot where I want to play basketball. And the MSU basketball freshman Julius Avent is turning heads at the Moneyball Pro-Am. Michigan State freshman Julius Avent wasn't the draw when the Pro-Am Summer Basketball League began, but after two nights of games, he's the buzz. The least hyped player in Spartan's incoming class is making it impossible not to notice him. The Pro-Am over the years has had its share of high scorers from MSU who barely cracked the Spartans' rotation. It's the purpose with which he plays. Definitely a bit of a chip on my shoulder, you know, he says, being the most underranked player in the class, trying to prove myself every day. And that will end the reading of the Lansing State Journal from WKAR Radio Reading Service. Here's Valerie with the reading of the Detroit News and Free Press.
1: Thank you, Kate. Death toll tops 900. Search efforts intensify for survivors still trapped. Desperate Venezuelans and rescue teams race to find survivors trapped under rubble on June 26th as the death toll from twin earthquakes neared 1,000 and frustrations mounted over the limited resources and help from the state. Foreign rescue teams and aid reached the hardest hit areas nearly 2 days after the magnitude 7.2 and 7.5 tremors devastated parts of Caracas and surrounding areas. The government estimated 172 remained trapped under the rubble on top of 920 confirmed fatalities and 3,360 injuries. A website taking reports of the missing listed over 50,000 as of June 26th. The ground shook once again in the afternoon on June 26th, a weaker magnitude 4.9 quake that was felt in the capital, Caracas, and nearby Maracay. The economic toll also came into view on June 26th, with a UN report estimating direct damage at about $6.7 billion. Reinsurance broker Guy Carpenter said the gap between economic and insured losses is likely to be quite large. Moran, near the epicenter, was still without electricity on June 26th, the local fire chief told Reuters. A transmission line outage was slowing efforts to have full service restored at a key port, a refinery, and a petrochemical complex, sources said. Reuters witnesses traversed highways cracked by the quakes and passed dozens of buildings reduced to broken concrete and twisted metal. Some ruins were spray painted with building names to help rescuers identify locations. Traffic was heavy leading into the hardest hit region of Venezuela's La Guaira state, both with official cars, including pickup trucks carrying soldiers and what looked like private vehicles. The quake destroyed at least 100 buildings, including high-rise apartments in La Guaira. Residents digging through debris with their hands and improvised tools decried a lack of heavy equipment, while volunteers brought supplies on motorcycles from Caracas and Valencia. Jennifer Palacios, 25, said the quake struck when she briefly left her home in the city's eight-tower Hugo Chavez housing complex, named after Venezuela's late socialist leader, burying her six-year-old son and five other relatives. Their fate remains unknown. It's the community that has managed to get people out alive, she said, sitting on a plastic chair in front of the rubble. We need them to bring cranes to remove the slabs. There are still people trapped. Reuters witnesses observed people in Catia del Mar, a town in La Guaira, removing toilet paper, cooking oil, bread, and other items from a damaged store. Police, National Guard, and other officials did not intervene in the looting based on what Reuters witnesses saw, but were directing traffic toward Caracas. Lawmaker Jorge Rodriguez, the head of Venezuela's National Assembly, urged citizens earlier on June 26th not to take aid to La Guaira themselves, but instead to give it to authorities in a bid to keep roads clear for emergency vehicles. The government of interim president Delcy Rodriguez, who took power after the United States captured her predecessor in January, has pledged a massive deployment of assistance and was shown on state television visiting La Guaira on June 25th. Rodriguez, who said the La Guaira state would be militarized to facilitate rescue work, thanked motorcycle caravans bringing supplies and said the government had distributed 2,600 tons of food. A Reuters team saw police and National Guard motorcycle patrols on the road to La Guaira's hard-hit Los Corrales community. Yet help was patchy on June 26, with firefighters, police, civil protection, and the military on the streets in some places, but absent or minimally present in others. Lawyer Ricardo Trias, 673, was trying to obtain a death certificate for his godson, Armando Lopez, 54, whose body was pulled from the rubble of his building in the town of Carabelada late June 25th and remains at the site. "We want them to give us the body. We can't take it, and here it will rot," Trias said. No forensic authority has come. The disaster could have political consequences for Rodriguez, who has sought to portray herself as an agent of political change, even though she served as vice president to the ousted Nicolas Maduro. Venezuela's oil production level was not affected by the quakes, with output at 1.2 billion barrels a day, Oil Minister Paula Henao said in a radio interview on June 26th. She added that authorities were assessing fuel stocks, but fuel and gasoline distribution would be guaranteed to people. Oil executives and workers in Venezuela's energy sector said the sector had escaped major infrastructure damage, but power outages and port delays are expected to curtail oil output. Foreign rescue teams, including some from countries that have opposed Venezuela during decades of international isolation, political repression, and economic deterioration, began arriving late on June 25th and into June 26th with a small contingent from the Dominican Republic, the first to reach La Guaira. Mexico, Colombia, India, and Spain were among the countries that sent in rescue teams, supplies, and equipment. The United States said it was mobilizing $150 million in aid and easing sanctions, while the U.S. military dispatched two ships and said helicopters and aircraft would support rescue efforts. In Los Corrales, 50 people from El Salvador's team were assessing the ruins of three 10-story buildings using drones, heat scanners, and dogs to locate possible survivors. Iran says it hits U.S.-linked targets as Iran reports drone attack. Iran said it struck targets linked to U.S. forces on Saturday in response to U.S. airstrikes on its southern coast, as each side continued to accuse the other of violating last week's agreement meant to end the four-month-old war. Iran's foreign ministry did not identify the locations of its defensive attacks, which he said were in response to the barbaric airstrikes by the U.S. on its coastal surveillance facilities, which it said also violated the U.N. Charter. Later, Iran, which hosts the U.S. Navy's Fifth Fleet, condemned what it said was an Iranian drone attack on its territory as a flagrant violation of its sovereignty and a threat to its security, adding that it reserved the right to defend itself. Washington did not immediately respond to Iran's report of striking American targets, a tactic that has sought to undermine U.S. allies in the region during the conflict. The U.S. military said its strikes on Friday had been a response to an Iranian drone strike on a cargo ship in the Strait of Hormuz, a waterway vital to global energy supplies. In one separate development, Israel and Lebanon signed an agreement to end the fighting between Israel and Iran-backed Hezbollah. Both sides said the deal was an initial step that calls for Hezbollah to disarm and Israel to withdraw troops from Lebanon, but it was not clear how it would be enforced. Hezbollah said it would not cooperate. Iranian state television said the country's Revolutionary Guards had delivered a decisive response after U.S. forces hit a communications tower in the port city of Sirak. Iran's Mir news agency said the port was operating normally, with no damage reported to facilities or equipment. Iran said Iran's continued attacks, despite regional and international de-escalation efforts, were undermining peace and regional stability. It also accused Tehran of breaching UN Security Council Resolution 2817 and the June 17th Islamabad Memorandum of Understanding. After Thursday's strike on a cargo ship off Amman's coast, Iran did not acknowledge responsibility. Instead, it asserted its authority to regulate shipping through the Strait of Hormuz, said vessels must comply with routes designated by Tehran, warned Gulf states against siding with Washington, and said the Iran-U.S. interim agreement gave it control over ship traffic through the strategic waterway. Ibrahim Azizi, the head of Iranian's Parliament's National Security Committee, said on Saturday that any violation of Iran's shipping instructions through the strait would be met decisively. U.S. Central Command condemned what it said was Thursday's strike as an unwarranted aggression against commercial shipping, adding the U.S. would continue to provide safe passage and coordination and support to commercial vehicles transiting the strait, the conduit of one-fifth of the world's oil and LNG supplies, before the U.S. and Israel launched the war on February 28th. Violence will be met with violence, Vance said. Vice President J.D. Vance, once seen as a skeptic on U.S. intervention in Iran, but now a point person for Donald Trump on the conflict, said Americans have adhered to the ceasefire deal, also known as a Memorandum of Understanding. Iran signed a ceasefire agreement. We honored it. If they have disagreements on how the MOU is being applied, they can pick up the phone. But violence will be met with violence, Vance said on X. In national news, Texas State School Board approves mandated reading lists, including Bible passages. The Texas Board of Education on Friday approved mandated reading lists for public school children that include passages from the Bible, the latest effort by leaders there to infuse the education system with conservative and religious ideals. The Republican-dominated board, in a 9-5 vote with one member absent and not voting, approves the reading lists for over 5 million public school students beginning in 2030. Texas had already mandated the Bible's Ten Commandments be displayed in all public schools, a decision that was upheld by a federal appeals court this year, following on the heels of other Republican-led states to infuse public education with Christian teachings. Critics say these decisions are at odds with the Constitution's Establishment Clause, long understood by courts as separating church and state. Supporters say the measures restore basic Judeo-Christian teachings to school systems, which many have said are historically significant. The required reading list is wide-ranging and includes mostly non-biblical and classical texts, such as Aesop's Fables, Tales About Native Americans, and a children's version of Don Quixote. Critics have noted that much of the list comprises texts written by white male authors in a state with a majority of Latino and Black students. Rachel Laser, the head of the advocacy group Americans United for Separation of Church and State, said in a written statement that the Texas Board of Education decision to misuse public schools to impose one narrow set of religious beliefs and indoctrinate a new generation of Americans in the lie that America is a Christian country. Michigan group warns of deep cuts from GOP bills. The Michigan Health and Hospital Association testified against a Republican-authored PAC

0: WKAR Radio Reading Service is intended for the use of persons who are blind, visually impaired, or may not be able to hold a book or newspaper. By continuing to listen, you verify that you qualify within one of these categories. Thank you for listening to WKAR Radio Reading Service from Michigan State University.
1: And graduate students will see a more significant increase of 4.9%. MSU is raising tuition 3.99% for undergraduate students. The University of Michigan's room and board will rise 6% or about $467 a term for the fall term when classes start August 31st. Several university departments saw substantial increases in the budget. These included the Division of Police and Public Safety, which received a 39.2% boost, which budget documents attribute to an out-of-cycle request approved after the FY26 budget was finalized, which includes a strategic shift to replace external security contractors with permanent DPSS staff. The public safety spending increase comes amid anti-Israel protests and the harassment and vandalism of the homes of the university's regents and several top university officials as activists pressure the university's regents to divest Israel investments from the U of M endowment. Federal prosecutors have accused 8 people linked to the University of Michigan of orchestrating threats against university leaders, police, and businesses with a wave of crimes designed to force the university to sever ties with Israel. Provost Lori McCauley said there were 4 uncertainties that the budget attempted to address: state appropriations, research funding, international student enrollment, and mandatory costs such as employee health care. The Michigan legislature is still working on the state budget for fiscal year 2027, although lawmakers said a framework is in place. By law, the state's budget is expected to be completed by July 1 each year. But lawmakers have frequently cruised past that July 1 deadline and last year also passed its constitutional deadline of September 30 as the Democrat-led Senate and Republican-controlled House negotiated over priorities. McCauley said the university expects no increase in state appropriations, a flattening that McCauley said functions as a new budget cut. For fiscal year 2026, U of M received $373.4 million, a 2.1% increase from the year before. To address these budget uncertainties, university departments will be expected to find cost containments. The university's website describes this as having units across campus each year identify lower priority programs, activities, and expenditures they can eliminate, perform more efficiently, or support through alternative funding. The University of Michigan supplemental budget showed that university departments found over $38 million in savings and reallocations. The departments with the largest reductions include the School of Environment and Sustainability at 7.9%, the School of Information at 6%, and the Medical School with a 4.6% decrease. By contrast, the university spent 57.5% more on legal and professional fees, which the documents attribute to increased litigation costs, external counsel, and trademark management. The university is also facing another Republican-driven budget cut in the upcoming state budget. Similar to the last fiscal budget year, the Republican-controlled House approved cuts of about 62% to U of M and Michigan State University. The Democratic-led Senate has fought these proposed cuts in the past and won small boosts in funding. Under the scenario that the House's version of the higher education budget is approved by the House and Senate and is signed by Governor Gretchen Whitmer, U of M would

0: lose $222.4 million in state funding. Pete Buttigieg faced false claim he was a danger to his children. Former U.S. Transportation Secretary Pete Buttigieg, who lives with his husband and children in Traverse City, said in a social media post, that his two four-year-old twins were interviewed by authorities and he was separated from them for 24 hours because of an anonymous false allegation that he had committed unspeakable violent crimes in the past and they might be in danger. Buttigieg said on a Substack posting on Friday that after interviewing the children, the police and Child Protective Services found nothing to substantiate the allegation, which he said the police officer considered politically motivated and potentially a prosecutable offense. Buttigieg titled the piece, "A Terrible Thing Happened to My Family." Michigan State Police confirmed for the Free Press that it had received the anonymous report in response to a question about Buttigieg's statement. The Michigan State Police and Child Protective Services responded and determined the report was false. "I cannot describe the mix of rage and sadness that I feel at the idea that someone brought our children into this," wrote Buttigieg, a former mayor of South Bend, Indiana, and a presidential candidate in 2020. "They are 4 years old. Four. They do not know or care what a Democrat or a Republican is. They don't know about how politics works. They don't know about hate. They should be worrying about what kind of ice cream they're getting this afternoon, not why they are being brought into a meeting with a grown-up asking strange questions about why their papa or why their papa is certainly unavailable to read them a bedtime story. For God's sake, they are just kids." Buttigieg, who is also a potential presidential candidate in 2028, said the incident happened this week at his home without mentioning Traverse City by name. He and his husband, Chasten, moved to Northwest Michigan to be closer to Chasten's parents after he took the transportation secretary job with former President Joe Biden. He and Chasten adopted the twins during Buttigieg's time as secretary. In the Substack post, Buttigieg, who said he was furious, compared the incident to swatting, a hoax where authorities are called with a report of imminent danger happening at a residence or place of business, and police swarm the location in response. The tactic has become more frequently used to harass officials. Now imagine the same concept with Child Protective Services instead of a SWAT team. Hadn't thought of that. Me neither, until a few days ago when a police officer and a CPS worker showed up at our home and politely asked to speak with me. Buttigieg said the officer and CPS worker came at a time when Chasten and the children were out running errands and that an allegation of some sort, which authorities said they would not reveal, had been brought against them. They reportedly told Buttigieg the children would be given a forensic interview the following day and that he could not be present, and only after that he would be interviewed and learn the nature of the allegation. In the meantime, he was reportedly told he was not allowed to be alone with his children, a suggestion, he said, which made my stomach turn. The police officer and CPS worker said they wanted to see the children before they left the home, waiting until Chasten and the twins return, according to Buttigieg's account. Once they did, the authorities left and the children stayed at their grandparents' house. "The 24 hours until they are returned are among the darkest hours of my life. I tried to get out my head around the idea that I had been accused of something so serious that I couldn't be alone around my own children and had consented to have them being interviewed by strangers without my knowing where the accusation had come from or even what it contained. Many times over the years," wrote Buttigieg, "I've been denounced, yelled at, protested, threatened, and heckled. I've been through political attacks in office, death threats in public life, and rocket attacks in war as an officer in the Navy Reserve who served in Afghanistan. But this is the ugliest thing that has happened to me since my career in service began." The following day, after the children were interviewed, the police had and Child Protective Service worker, said nothing of concern had come to light and reportedly told him that an anonymous woman caller claiming to have met Buttigieg at a conference years before in Alabama told CPS that Buttigieg had committed unspeakable violent crimes and the caller believed my children were still at risk. That was all. Authorities then told Buttigieg he could see his kids and be alone with them again, he said. Buttigieg said he told the officer and CPS worker, whom he noted handled their duties with care and professionalism, that he had never been into the town where the caller had said she had met Buttigieg. Everyone knows politics is ugly these days. It's always been ugly, but now it feels more like a blood sport, he wrote. This is different. For 24 deeply distressing hours, we had no idea what I was accused of or what was about to happen. We could not understand someone abusing the system like this in order to hurt me and my family with an absurd and easily refuted allegation of a horrific crime. I don't know who did this or exactly what prompted them to try. In a confirmation of the report, Michigan State Police spokeswoman Shannon Banner said, false reports are dangerous and divert law enforcement officers and Child Protective Services workers from responding to legitimate emergencies and protecting vulnerable children and families. Three things to know about data center debate in Michigan legislature. Although there hasn't been tangible movement in the legislature, Michigan lawmakers are increasingly exploring measures that would change how the state regulates data center development. A recent flashpoint for debate in communities where tech companies look to house the facilities. Here's three things to know about the ongoing data center debate. Guardrails for developers floated. Data centers are physical buildings where servers and other computer hardware are housed. They're not new, but data centers are getting bigger. Thanks to the rise of generative artificial intelligence, there's a greater demand for computing power. This is reflected in new proposals for larger hyperscale data center in Michigan. Developers Oracle and Related Digital are behind a $7.4 billion data center campus currently under construction in Saline Township. Once built, the campus is expected to provide 1.4 gigawatts of computing power and support OpenAI's Stargate project for AI development. OpenAI is the company behind the popular ChatGPT platform. In Van Buren Township, Google is moving forward with plans for a 1-gigawatt data center. Proposals for hyperscale data centers have also been raised in communities including Lyon Township, Ypsilanti Township, Dowagiac, and other spots around Michigan. While proponents of data centers say they are necessary to power a modern digital world, there are concerns from local residents where the facilities are proposed about how they'd affect local water supplies, energy costs, and ambient noise. For reference, the 1.4 gigawatts of power the Stargate project is expected to use is energy to power more than a million homes. Some estimates state large data centers can use up to 5 million gallons of water each day, mainly for cooling. Developers in most cases say they'll work with local governments to assure the data centers aren't too disruptive. A group of Senate Democrats recently introduced legislation aimed at putting guardrails around water usage, energy costs, and community buy-ins for large-scale data centers in Michigan. And that will end the reading of the Detroit News and Free Press from WKAR Radio Reading Service. Your readers were Valerie and Kate Kent. Thank you for joining us.
1: 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Listener discretion is advised.
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3: Greetings, folks. This is Monica Hatch with Mind's Eye Radio and the Travelogue program. Here it is, June, and we are still finishing up the April issue of Travel and Leisure. But let's do that today, starting with Hungarian Rhapsody. Though buffeted by history, Budapest has always hung on to a sense of grandeur and glamour. Joshua Levine explores a city finally getting the glow-up it deserves. Photographs by Manuel Obadiah Wills. There is no more pleasant way to savor Budapest's past glory and see where the city is heading than to stroll the length of Andrássy Avenue, from Erzsébet Square to City Park. When Andrássy was designed, beginning in 1872, Hungary had only recently won autonomy within the Habsburg Empire. With this grand boulevard, almost as wide as the Champs-Élysées, it flexed its newfound political and commercial muscle. The political vision came from liberal statesmen like Gyula Andrássy, the Hungarian prime minister who gave the avenue its name. The commercial drive was boosted by a wave of immigrants, including many Jews from Russia and other parts of the Habsburg Empire, who were welcomed to the city in the mid-19th century to jumpstart a lethargic economy. They repaid the favor with deep civic pride, funding, and developing monumental late Habsburg architecture. By the end of the century, sleepy Budapest had become one of the fastest-growing cities in the world, the European equivalent of Chicago. But where Chicago built skyscrapers, Budapest built palatial apartment blocks. Today, they stand proudly, shoulder to shoulder, along Budapest's Avenue of Dreams, as Andrássy was called. Every burgher without any hope of entering the Hungarian nobility or a baronage was eager to obtain the rank that can be reached on one's own strength, a landlordship on Andrássy Avenue, wrote Gyula Krudi, whose wry short stories cast Gilded Age Budapest as their main character. History had been hard on Hungary. The Ottoman Turks battered it, the Austrian Habsburgs suffocated its identity and autonomy, and in the last century, fascists and communists both had their brutal way with it. But for a shining few decades around the turn of the 19th century, Hungary flowered, and nowhere more so than along Andrássy Avenue. About halfway up the thoroughfare at number 25 stands one of its grandest buildings. Odon Lechner and Gyula Partos designed this neo-Gothic behemoth in the early 1880s. Everybody called it the Dreschler Palace after the cafe that once occupied its ground floor, but some of its 172,000 square feet was divided up into only 24 apartments. Ceiling height? Stratospheric. If you can't get an apartment in the Dreschler Palace today, you can at least get a very big room. It's now W. Budapest, which gives you some kind of idea of what the city has been doing lately. On the warm evening my wife and I arrived, the hotel terrace facing Andrássy Avenue pulsed with beautiful young Budapesters taking selfies, Hasidic men in wide hats and yarmulkes sipping mojitos, and tourists from India and China trying to talk over the disco thump. The hotel decor is bracingly up to date, too. Vivid blues and greens and oranges, metallic mesh room dividers, and retro futuristic furniture. Certain design elements wink at the local culture, but you wouldn't know unless somebody told you. The building once housed a dance school, and spreading brass lampshades are meant to recall the tutus of bygone ballerinas. The stylized chess pieces and checkerboard floors in the restaurant nod to Hungary's prowess as a global chess power. There are mirrors everywhere, a tip of the hat to Harry Houdini, born Erich Weiss in Budapest in 1874. This can sometimes be taken a bit too far. I complained that I kept getting lost in the mirror-lined corridors of the basement spa. Oh, that's on purpose, I was told. But on the whole, the splashy design never gets overly cute, and it brings a welcome balance to the ponderous weight of the late Habsburg style. When the Dreschler Palace was purchased in 2014, there were only two other luxury hotels in the city. By the time West W. Budapest finally opened in July 2023, after years of painstaking renovation, it had plenty of competitors, and even more luxury hotels are set to open in the coming years. There are several reasons for this. Budapest may be chock-a-block with stately old buildings, but many are in terrible shape, with stucco flaking from their outer walls and the odd bullet hole to remind you of the horrors the city has lived through. which makes those buildings relatively cheap for investors betting on a Budapest boom. For the moment, the supply of new luxury hotels outstrips demand, said Igor Bucher, W Budapest general manager, but he doesn't expect it to stay that way for long. Much of the impetus behind all these hotels comes from the top, which means the national government, which means Viktor Orban, the authoritarian prime minister. Orban doesn't much like Budapest, which is run by his political opponents, and Budapest feels the same way about him. Overall, Orban would rather spread government largesse around the Hungarian countryside, where his voters tend to live. But both ends of the political spectrum agree that Budapest needs a better class of visitor, and they're willing to put aside their enmity to make it happen. The city's shabby old days live on right around the corner from the W in the old Jewish quarter. This is where Budapest's famous ruin bars are clustered, and these ramshackle watering holes are still a big tourist draw. They sprang up in the derelict buildings around the neighborhood during the late 1990s and early 2000s, when times were particularly tough in Hungary. A joyful, subversive spirit reigned, fueled by cheap booze. Think the Lower East Side of Manhattan in the 1970s. It was like a second renaissance of the city, very free, very creative, said Gergely Bozsormani Nagy, who heads the foundation for the Moholy Nagy University of Art and Design in Budapest. Before long, bands of carefree kids from around Europe discovered that a certain kind of raucous, low-budget fun could be had at the ruin bars. They became a popular staging area for stag parties and similar debauchery, with all the predictable collateral damage. Slowly but surely, the ruin bars lost their local patrons. There's no real underground anymore. We have a dozen artificial ruin bars that are 100% filled with tourists. It's all fake now, Bozsormani Nagy told me sadly. The one I visited had organic soup and a Dyson Airblade dryer in the bathroom. Some ruin. So where can you find some real, honest ruins today? Or at least the playful, inventive bars and restaurants that once squatted in them? We were pointed to a place in the out-of-the-way 8th District. Bar Bazaar and the next-door restaurant, Enzo, were tucked away in the courtyard of a crummy-looking building in a down-at-the-heels neighborhood. It took us a few minutes to find them, even though the taxi had dropped us at the right address. But it was here that we had our best meal in Budapest. Enzo's menu looked Asian, but Martin Nauduvari, the chef, likes to throw a few curveballs. So we got things like Nashville hot chicken, bao, and pig ear salad with tofu, mayo, pickles, and chili. Everything we ate was surprising and awfully good. Parentheses, Enzo has closed since our visit, only to be reborn as Yumi in the same space with the same chef, his eclectic sensibility intact. Truffle, koroki, anyone? A shinier vision of Budapest's future lies just beyond Heroes Square, where Andrássy Avenue terminates. You can walk there easily from the W, or better yet, take the old-fashioned M1 subway with its adorable pint-sized carriages. Parentheses, the M1 started running in 1896, giving Budapest the oldest electrified line in continental Europe. It looks now much as it looked then. Stop briefly in Heroes Square for a truncated timeline of Hungary's melancholy history. Many of the stone heroes on the square's colonnade earned their laurels from unexpected victories in losing causes, whether against the Ottomans or the Habsburgs. One sad hero who isn't on the colonnade is very much here in spirit. On June 16, 1989, 250,000 people gathered in Heroes Square for the ceremonial reburial of Imre Nagy, the prime minister who was executed after leading Hungary during the doomed 1956 revolution against the Soviets. A fiery speech by a young Viktor Orban, who was then a student, had the crowd chanting, "Soviets, go home." Not long after the rally, they did, and Orban vaulted onto the national stage. Heroes Square opens onto the sprawling city park, or Városliget in Hungarian. Liget means grove. Like the subway system, the park as we know it dates to 1896, the date believed, rightly or wrongly, to mark 1,000 years since the chieftain Arpad led the Magyar tribes out of the Kazakh steppes to found Hungary. Budapest is littered with architectural party favors from this millennial blowout. Városliget itself has the Disneyfied Vas du Hunyad Castle left over from the event. But by the 21st century, the park, like so much of Habsburg Budapest, had succumbed to decay and neglect. If Andrássy Avenue glorified the Budapest of its era, Városliget is meant to glorify its future. Over the past 12 years, the Hungarian government has spent $750 million to transform it into an oasis of culture and leisure, and it's more than half finished. There was some grumbling at the outset, mostly about cutting down trees, but everybody soon went all in on this one. "We had the privilege of working inside a kind of political bubble," said Tamás Végvári, the clever fellow who heads content development for the Liget Budapest project. "We worked with the right, we worked with the left. There's no one who doesn't like the project," he said. Végvári showed us the happy outcome of all this goodwill as he walked around the manicured grounds. Daring modernist museums have sprouted around the park in the past several years, with more on the drawing board. The Museum of Ethnography, with its arched, meadow-topped roof, is not to be missed. Fanciful Habsburg follies have been restored and repurposed. New playgrounds are so smart and charming that they make a strong case for bringing a kid along with you, any kid. Végvári asked me what Americans call the miniature urban streetscapes where children can drive bikes instead of cars. "I don't think we have such things, do we? But we ought to." The one in Városliget is wonderful. Liget Budapest's crown jewel, so far, is the House of Music Hungary, which opened in early 2022. The country has historically punched way above its weight when it comes to music. There was a time in the mid-20th century when many of America's leading orchestras had Hungarian-born conductors. So it makes sense that the Liget Budapest project has bet big on a music museum. The Japanese architect Su Fujimoto took his inspiration from the light filtering through the surrounding trees and the undulations of sound waves to make something quietly sublime. With its glass walls, leafy ceiling motif, and mottled mushroom cap roof, the House of Music looks like it grew straight up from the ground, with a little help from a large watering can. We sprawled on beanbags in the museum's downstairs sound dome, a kind of musical planetarium. Dreamy images drifted across a cupola while music from God knows how many speakers enveloped us. A few years ago, the renowned composer Gheorghe Kurtág and Vera Ligeti, widow of the even more renowned composer Gheorghe Ligeti, sprawled here, the museum director told us. The past met the future. Both were over 90, and they literally loved the beanbags. Budapest is still a great music town. Since 2005, the Budapest Festival Orchestra has made one of its homes in a striking block on the Danube called Mupa, which is like Budapest Lincoln Center. The Béla Bartók National Concert Hall is known for its first-class acoustics, and the orchestra, often overlooked, is among the finest in the world. I tried to get tickets to an all-Brahms program led by the orchestra's beloved founder, Ivan Fischer. When it comes to Brahms, there's simply no one better. Sold out, like most of Fischer's concerts, but strings were pulled, I'm not embarrassed to say. Végvári is friendly with Fischer's assistant, who even got us backstage to meet the maestro after a thrilling rendition of Brahms' Fourth Symphony. If you're in town when Fischer is on the podium, go. If you miss Fischer at Mupa, you might catch him leading a small ensemble in the restored synagogue on Rumbach Street, which he does regularly. The architect, Otto Wagner, or Wagner, was only 27 when he designed the buildings in 1868. Moorish-style arches on slender columns encircle the eight sides of its airy, domed sanctuary. The fortunes of Rumbach Synagogue tell a broader story of Budapest's Jews and their singular history. Its Jewish population reached almost 200,000 by the end of the 19th century, around 25% of the population of the city that had come to be known as Judapest. These Jews did their things their own way. They preferred speaking Hungarian to Yiddish, waved the red, white, and green flag with real fervor, and in general took a loose-limbed approach to Orthodox Jewish practices. They felt, and were encouraged to feel, completely at home. The Jews of Budapest fared better than many Jews elsewhere in Hitler's Europe. 8 out of 10 survived the war, thanks in part to the relative squeamishness of Hungary's homegrown fascist leaders. Parentheses, Jews in the rest of Hungary were not nearly so lucky. But Budapest Jews suffered, too. Walking along the Danube promenade, we came across 60 pairs of empty cast iron shoes, men's, women's, and children's, lining the embankment near the Hungarian Parliament building. In the winter of 1944-45, the fascist militiamen of Hungary's Arrow Cross forcibly led thousands of Jews to the riverbank, made them remove their shoes, and killed them. The executioners often kept the shoes. The iron renditions were placed on this spot in 2005 as a quiet, moving remembrance. Rumbach Synagogue survived, but, like its congregation, by the skin of its teeth. Shelling damaged the roof during the Soviet siege of Budapest in 1945, and the last rabbi moved to London in 1957. By the end of the 1970s, birds were the building's only congregation. Rumbach Synagogue reopened in 2021 after 6 years of restoration. It is again exactly as Wagner meant it to be, and a small miracle to behold. The Hungarian state paid for most of it and required Rumbach to also operate as a non-sectarian cultural venue, which is why Fischer performs here. But you can't keep a good synagogue down. A 23-year-old approached us to restart Friday night services here, Henriette Kiss, Rumbach's director, told me. Soon we had 70 young people every Friday night. My wife and I spent our last nights in the city at the Four Seasons Hotel, Gresham Palace, Budapest, which has changed very little since I stayed there some years ago, thank goodness. The Gresham Life Assurance Company of Great Britain commissioned the handsome 5-story building as an overseas headquarters and fancy residence for its employees in the early 1900s. The company's suits did not stint on the budget for beautiful leaded glass and wrought iron. They are everywhere. A century later, Four Seasons brought the Gresham's Art Nouveau splendor back to life, and it didn't stint either. The Gresham makes my personal list of top 5 hotel lobbies anywhere, so I was glad to see a new cocktail bar smack in the middle of it. Any excuse to hang out there is welcome. The other thing you want to do at the Gresham is stare out of your window, if you're lucky enough to get a room facing the Danube. Dead in front of you is the magnificent Széchenyi Chain Bridge, which is to Budapest what the Brooklyn Bridge is to New York. Before it opened in 1849, there was Buda and there was Pest. After, the two cities were united and officially became Budapest in 1873. But like the Brooklyn Bridge, no history lesson is needed to appreciate its genius and its beauty. Looming down from the heights above the bridge is the Buda Castle Complex, which, like the bridge, is the stone embodiment of Budapest's history, for good and ill. Both the bridge and the castle have gotten shined up and refurbished recently, which is in itself a political act. The national government says we must preserve the past. The city leadership asks why we don't build more modern architecture. We're in a struggle for identity, Bozsornyi Nagy told me. Fortunately, a visitor doesn't need to pick sides. And we have some great pictures here. And the first is of a cafe life on Andrássy Avenue. Table set up outside, the sun's shining. It's a tree-lined street, so quite lovely. And then here is a shot of the Budapest Hotel as seen from the Hungarian State Opera House. And it's that just such a beautiful kind of regal kind of architecture with columns and statuary built in and so forth. This is really striking. This is the a thermal baths. It is the Sejchenyi's thermal bath and pool in Városliget. And I can barely believe this place. It is an enormous complex. There is a big square of and with colonnade along the front, a huge central dome over the entrance, and then domes on the four corners of it. Inside that are courtyards. And the rooftop behind the dome looks as if it might be glass. I'm not sure. But then behind that is a series of pools. Two half circles on either side, and then a very large rectangular one in the center. Much larger than an Olympic-sized pool, I would say. I can see umbrellas. This is an aerial view. But then the buildings all around that, and I'm not sure what's inside there, circle around in the two half-circle pools. So it's just an enormous complex. I can't imagine all that goes on there. But behind that is a circular building that looks like it might be some kind of an arena. But it does at the same time blend with this architecture. The rooftop is striped like a candy stripe with a pinwheel in black and a dark brown. So it does match in a way. Here's a shot of the interior of the Hungarian State Opera House. And it's got nothing on Carnegie Hall. Oh, no, Carnegie Hall has nothing on it. It's all those levels, and each one has got kind of arched little areas for people to sit. The ceiling itself is painted like it was a cathedral with what looks like angels. Angels and cherubs and all sorts of figures flying around up in this domed ceiling in a glorious glass chandelier. Here's a young woman cycling over the Danube River. Can't see very much there. So here's a very, very modern building. It's the Museum of Ethnography in Városliget. It's just a big cube. Museum of Ethnography. It's mostly gray. There's no protrusions on it. It's just very sleek and straight. But the texture of it seems to be what adds interest to it. And we do have a little map here of Hungary, and it shows us the various areas. Budapest is pretty much central there, and then it tells us all the surrounding countries. And going from left to right in a circle, Slovenia, then Austria, Slovakia, Ukraine, Romania, Serbia, and Croatia, and they all encircle Hungary. Here's a shot of the domed Hungarian Parliament building, and that's a scene from that cool chain bridge that united Buda and Pest. Can't see the bridge, but there's a kind of a tourist boat going along with people seated outside. The dome is one of those high, narrow domes, and lots of spires all around it as well. And then these buildings line the Danube. So here's a shot of the lobby of the Four Seasons Hotel Gresham Palace Budapest, and it looks as if it has a glass roof. It's domed, and I suppose that's wrought iron, all in little squares. But we're looking up at what I believe is the sky through that. It's a gorgeous space. You know, I think this is the one when he said ceilings, stratospheric, because they are. And so we've got a lot of light coming in here, too. And there's a young woman seated on a couch looking up and enjoying that. And she's also enjoying what looks like a chihuly. Chandelier here. I don't know that it is. Maybe it's old, but it's a lot of spokes coming out of this glass chandelier. It looks modern. Very expensive, too. But stone floor with a swirling line through it, a beige floor and black lines swirling through it. Don't know if they're original or not. If they're not, they surely stayed true to the style of the original architecture. And here's a shot of what looks to be like a trolley. It's the yellow tram, and it's their signature, the yellow trams, people boarding and getting off. Looks like it's connected to electricity above. Let's read some of the where to stay, what to do, where to eat stuff. And where to stay? Four Seasons Hotel Gresham Palace Budapest. Luxury in an Art Nouveau architectural gem from 1906 with stunning views of the Danube. Doubles from 844. W. Budapest. I kept thinking it was West, but there it's a capital W with no period, just W. Budapest. On a ritzy apartment complex that housed the Dreschler Cafe, this lively hotel today has a young, fashionable clientele. Doubles from 5:32. Where to eat? Der Rhine, and that's spelled D-E-R-Y-N-E, with accents over both E's. Der Rhine, not sure. A Budapest institution, this French-Hungarian bistro serves a delightful brunch and killer French baked goods from its in-house bakery. Entrees 20 to 79. Rosenstein, a beloved family-owned restaurant where Budapest natives go for a culinary trip down memory lane with goulash, stuffed cabbage, roast goose, and other heavy hitters of traditional Hungarian Jewish cuisine. Entrees 14 to 85. Yume, and that's Y-U with an umlaut, M-E. Chef Martin Nadudvaris, successor to Enzo, fuses Japanese and Hungarian flavors to dazzling effect. Small plates, $6 to $19. What to do? Buda, B-U-D-A, castle. This sprawling royal palace complex, more a little village than a castle, is halfway through a 12-year refurbishment project to restore its former glory. House of Music, Hungary. This graceful modernist museum celebrates Hungary's fabled musical prowess with fun, interactive exhibits and performances. Great for kids. MUPA, M-U-P-A, the umlaut over the U. Budapest Performing Arts Center comprises a theater, a museum, and a concert hall where you can catch the world-class Budapest Festival Orchestra. Museum of Ethnography. Come for the exhibits on peoples and cultures of the world. Stay for the stunning architecture overlooking Városliget. Rumbach Synagogue. This graceful neo-Moorish monument to Budapest's prosperous Jewish past has gone through hell and come back as a beautifully restored cultural center. Now for the photographs. Here's one of the signature yellow trams that Budapest has, and it's a kind of an golden yellow, people getting on and off. I think they're probably electrical. It looks like there's some of those wires up top. Here is a magnificent space. This is the lobby of the Four Seasons Hotel Gresham Palace Budapest. And it is, when he said something about stratospheric ceilings, I think this might be what he was talking about. This is a domed ceiling, but it looks as if it's made of glass, all with black squares, perhaps leaded glass. I'm not exactly sure, but there is beautiful light in here. And there's a woman seated on a couch who's looking up at the light, or maybe at the fancy chandelier that looks like a Chihuly modern sea urchin kind of look to it, all glass, but a beautiful stone floor with black lines swirling around through it, archways. It's a stone building, just magnificent. I'm not sure what year they said that this was built, but it's definitely of an earlier time and just beautifully restored. Here's a photograph of the domed Hungarian Parliament building, and that's as seen from the chain bridge that unified Buda and Pest. And there's what looks to be a tourist boat going down the river. But yeah, the Parliament is, it looks like a cathedral. Very steep dome and spires all around it. And then the long buildings that remind me of the Parliament buildings along the Thames, going all along the river there. And then we have a shot of the Museum of Ethnography, and it's ultra modern, just a very sleek, square, rectangular shaped building, but with an interesting bottom to it. It actually is on a, it looks like it's sitting on a diagonal on the ground. You could walk under what looks to be the bottom of the building. I don't think I'm explaining that very well, but it looks like it's tipping. But just all gray, but different textures on it, making it interesting. Here's an interior of the Hungarian State Opera House, and Carnegie Hall has nothing on this. It's those layers of of seating with what looks like little box seats for each area. Maybe I think I see some red curtains in the background of each one. Very opulent. And the ceiling tops it all off. Amazing. Looks like something, the inside of a domed cathedral, because there are angels and cherubs and all different kinds of figures flying around, painted onto the ceiling. And of course, a magnificent chandelier, glass chandelier. This is probably the most intriguing picture. It is for me. This is the, and I'm sure I'm destroying this, Széchenyi thermal bath in pool in Városliget, and it's spelled S-Z-E-C-H-E-N-Y-E, thermal bath and pool. This is a complex that is enormous. It's unbelievable. I'm looking at a long, a square of buildings. I'll start with that, kind of a rectangle of buildings. In the center, as you go into the entrance, is a dome. And then on the four corners of this structure are more domes, a dome on each corner, and then courtyards inside. But the buildings around that's part of all this are huge in and of themselves. And then if you add to it the fact that it's got these different sections, it's just, you know, it must be several city blocks. And interestingly, behind the dome, it looks like that rooftop is a glass one. Can't tell. It's an aerial picture from way up high, so I'm not sure. But it has a different look to it than the rest of the buildings. And then behind that is a pool. That is, it looks like it might be three pools, a rectangular one in the center and two half circles on either side. And then buildings that wrap around those half circles that repeat that same shape. And there are people in these baths. So it obviously gets used. It's a sunny day and there are folks in there. Beyond that, in another building behind this, separate, is something that looks like it could be an arena because it's circular. But it fits with the rest of the architecture because the ceiling, the rooftop is pinstriped like a piece of candy, only instead of red and white, it's brown and black. And it just meshes pretty nicely with this huge, old complex of very grand architecture. I'm not sure what era that would be. And then we also have a shot of the W. Budapest Hotel, as seen from the Hungarian State Opera House, which we saw the interior of. And this is just one of those magnificent buildings, so stately. And the ceiling on, I'm not sure which building, I think it's probably the Opera House, has statuary that is part of the decoration on this balcony up way up high. But we're looking over at all the spires and the mansard roof and the arched windows and all that, all in stone. And then finally, a little shot of cafe life on Andrassy Avenue. And beautiful, looks like we could be in Paris with the little cafes all along. Very broad sidewalk, but trees planted all along too, which makes it really especially nice. And that finally finishes the April issue, so let's jump into May. And the caption on the front is, "Suddenly it's summer." Photograph shows a woman with long hair, kind of splayed out there, and she's got a magazine. She's lying down and holding a magazine up. It's covering her face, but she's obviously relaxing. So let's start with a letter from the editor. "Suddenly it's summer, that glorious season when frazzled adults, buoyed by longer days and a healthy dose of sunshine, aim to recapture the feeling of a responsibility-free childhood, a time when there was nary a care in the world. Except these days, there are plenty of cares in the world. Inflation and rising fuel prices, long lines at the airport, global uncertainty, and still we travel. I've just returned from a whirlwind vacation in Orlando, where the manicured paths of Walt Disney World were filled with thousands of spring breakers, pushing strollers and wearing colorful merchandise. They, like me, were eager for a bit of escapism. But it seems that with our relentless pursuit of entertainment and a frictionless world, we have forgotten that road bumps are and will always be part of the vacation package. Not knowing where and when they will occur keeps us on our toes. Our June issue is jam-packed with ideas on how to live your best life this summer. Whether you're attending a match in one of North America's FIFA World Cup cities or planning your first AI-driven holiday. We also spotlight some of Europe's under-the-radar gems. Gothenburg, Sweden, a more relaxed foil to Stockholm. Opatija, Croatia, a high-style resort town with fascinating layers of history. And the jaw-dropping shores of the Albanian Riviera, where American sun worshippers are few and far between, for now. The idea of visiting a destination dupe, someplace similar to a classic that's a little off the beaten path, is nothing new, particularly when it comes to Europe. Still, when reading these dispatches from our contributors in the field, I couldn't help but be surprised by the freshness they found. I wanted to be the next to go before anyone else could beat me to it. The night before we left Orlando, my son Bobby cried because our joy-filled vacation was coming to an end. My mind was already speeding ahead, anticipating long TSA lines at the airport. We made it through just fine. But in hindsight, his sadness, a wind-down of parades, roller coasters, and 24/7 family time, was more firmly grounded in reality. And we do have a couple pictures and more notes from my travels. What do family days want on vacation these days? Space and a well-stocked kitchen, especially after pounding the pavement at a theme park. Evermore Orlando Resort offers a brilliant solution with multi-bedroom flats from $749 and homes from $1699, anchoring a complex that also features a gleaming Conrad with doubles from $525, with an immaculate spa, a 20-acre white sand beach, sleek cabanas, boat rides, private chef dinners, and a convenient market for groceries. Our group bunked up in a house, 1236 Dazzle Court, enjoying movie nights, popcorn machine included, and games of cornhole by our own pool. We needed to flop after exploring Universal Epic Universe, a year-old theme park with five, quote-unquote, worlds to enter. Our VIP guide, Sarah Asbury, walked us through, explaining the intensity of each ride in preparation, $290 per person. For me, Dark Universe, a play off the original IPs of Dracula and Frankenstein, proved to be a throwback surprise. And now let's see. Jackie, picture of Jackie cruising the bay at Evermore Resort in Orlando. Just seeing her with her sunglasses on and a little water in the background. Universal Epic Universe's Wizarding World of Harry Potter, Ministry of Magic recreates 1920s Paris with a twist. And so we have a photograph of a little scene there of 1920s Paris. It looks like some kind of a shop. I think it looks like a cobbler's shop because I see what looks to be like foot samples to make shoes around. And it says on the sign there, Ministry, it's in French, Ministry of Affairs, Ministère des Affaires Magiques de la France, during the French Ministry of Magic, I guess. Let's jump into our first discovery, and this one's entitled A Bigger Canvas. Across Europe, art-focused hotels are infusing museum-worthy beauty into every stay, by Gisela Williams. In the last few years, some of the most talked-about hotels have been conceived by visionaries with no hospitality experience. There are remote lodges opened by textile entrepreneurs, Norden Camp on the Tibetan Plateau, and residence-style hotels opened by lawyers, Villa Fayoum in Egypt. In Europe, the trend has been led by art collectors and dealers. One of the newest iterations is the 13-room Casa Marqueta, doubles from 581, which opened in January in the Swiss hamlet of Seedels near St. Moritz. It is part of Art Farm, a hospitality company started by Manuela and Iwan Wirth, co-founders of the Hauser and Wirth Gallery Empire. The property's pieces are, of course, remarkable. A Philip Guston in the restaurant, Alberto Giacometti lithographs in several of the bedrooms. But the Wirths also took care to treat the hotel itself like a work of art, not simply a showcase for their collection. They documented the building's history, (parentheses) in the 1980s, it was a haunt for figures like Jean-Michel Basquiat and Gerhard Richter, and commissioned British artist Corinne Sands to create murals for each guest room. Perhaps the original model for the Art Hotel is Amos, A-M-M-O-S, doubles from 312 near Chania on the Greek island of Crete. The 33-room beach resort is filled with contemporary collectibles, like chairs by British designer Faye Toogood, who is a frequent guest, and Michael Anastasiades, the Cypriot-born London-based designer, another regular. Owner Nikos Tsepetis recently commissioned Eftimios Philippou, the screenwriter behind many of Yorgos Lanthimos' movies, to make a short film celebrating the hotel's 30th anniversary. And some photos. We have the pool at Calipo, that's a hotel in the Alentejo region of Portugal, a wire cabinet by Muller van Severen with ceramics by Eleni Bernadaki at Amos, that's the hotel on the island of Crete, a sculpture by Angela Bullock in one of the Palace Terrace Suites at Macam, a museum and hotel in Lisbon, and a staircase at Casa Newton, a hotel in Tuscany, Italy. And so let's see if I can figure out which is which here. Well, there's the pool, but what an interesting space alongside it. Just a pool with interesting, the chaise lounges are in a colorful plaid instead of your usual. And it looks like the, I think, marble that they're sitting on is striped in different shades. And then this metal cabinet is kind of a wire green, and there are objects of art on that, very whimsical. One is black with big yellow polka dots. Another is wavy gray and white stripes. There's a kind of a stylized rooster. And let's see what else we have here. Here is a, we're looking down at a love seat. It's actually a staircase, and it is at the Casa Newton. That's the hotel in Tuscany, Italy. I wasn't sure what I was looking at because it's an aerial view and I see this rounded green love seat. But what it is it's embedded at the bottom of this staircase, which is a big spiral staircase. It winds around and it looks to be made of stone with a stone floor there. And then in the on the first floor there, this love seat is just fitted into this rounded space. It's like a big oval. And then there is this sculpture, which is just a very geometric sculpture. But going on and continuing with the bigger canvas, we have in France, the all-suite Villa Lacoste with doubles from 1886 grew out of the Chateau Lacoste winery near the Provençal village of Le Puy Saint-Réparade. R-E-P-A-R-A-D-E. Réparade. 2 years ago, the estate opened the more accessible Auberge Lacoste, doubles from 340, a 76-room hotel. Winding throughout is a site-specific art trail created by the Irish collector Paddy McKillen, with architectural works by Pritzker Prize winner Tadao Ando, as well as Ai Weiwei. Last year, the Portuguese collector Armando Martins opened Macam, M-A-C-A-M, all caps, doubles from 395, a museum housing his collection of 600 works paired with a 64-room hotel, all set within the former Palace of the Counts of Vila Franca in Lisbon. Even the facade, composed of three-dimensional tiles designed by ceramicist Maria Ana Vasco Costa, functions as an artwork. Also in Portugal, in the Alentejo region south of Lisbon, French collector Lionel Bensamon has opened Calipo, doubles from 219, set in a 17th-century palace with 14 rooms and artist residency spaces. Bensamon also invites visiting creators to perform concerts or host workshops. Another recent debut is Casa Newton, doubles from 1006, a 9-room, 2-suite property near Pienza in Tuscany, owned and designed by Antoni Bertherat-Kios, a Swiss architect and interior designer, and her husband, Philippe Bertherat. The couple mixes Gioponti sofas with modern statement pieces, like patterned curtains by Joseph Franck. "We like to live with art," Philippe says. "We wanted to make it feel like guests are coming to someone's home rather than a hotel." I guess that must have been a Gioponti sofa at the bottom of that staircase. Let's see what kind of photographs we've got here. This one is the pool and chapel at Casa Newton. And that is a beautiful, very long, skinny pool. And it's, I always love it when they do a color other than bright turquoise. This is more of a darker turquoise, but it isn't just one color. It looks as if the tiles are light turquoise, dark turquoise, maybe some navy all in a pattern. Pink umbrellas all around and lots of grass. In fact, these umbrellas and chaises are not on some kind of stone. Of course, there's stone around.

0: 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By continuing to listen, you verify that you qualify within one of these categories. 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
1: And then just a little snippet here called Pool Days. Need a carry-all that can take you from airport check-in to arrival cocktails? Ritz-Carlton has partnered with Kilometre Paris on a limited edition collection of bucket bags, bandanas, and totes. And there's one picture here for $582. It's got pink palm trees on a blue background and then a pink foreground in the front there with a couple of chaise lounges on it. Kind of fun. It was inspired by its resorts in California's Laguna Niguel and Santa Barbara, and Florida's Amelia Island and Key Biscayne. It does look kind of like a Floridian or California beach there. Next up is Renaissance Man, and who is that but good old Stanley Tucci. In the second season of his travel show, Stanley Tucci returns to his beloved Italy by Rachel Chang. Growing up in Catona, New York, Stanley Tucci may have been an ocean away from his parents' homeland in Calabria, but he always felt innately connected to his roots, even down to his school lunches. His mother, Joan, often packed Italian sandwiches made out of leftovers, be it eggplant parmigiano or meatballs. In the sophomore season of his travel and food show, Tucci in Italy, which premiered on the National Geographic Channel in May, the actor continues to explore his lifelong appreciation for Italian cuisine. Tucci, also fresh off his performance in The Devil Wears Prada 2, partially filmed in Milan and Lake Como, spoke with TNL about the season, which highlights Sicily, Sardinia, and Veneto. And here's that interview. But we also have a photograph of Tucci, and he's wearing a gray cardigan sweater buttoned up with pockets and the cap that we often see him wearing, a kind of a newsboy cap, I'd say. He's in an orange grove and he's smiling broadly, standing up among the orange trees, and they're full of oranges. Let's begin with this interview. You've been everywhere in Italy. Do you have a favorite spot? I had visited Le Marche in central Italy a number of times on vacation, but I'd never filmed there. It's sort of like Tuscany, but quieter, with a beautiful coastline on the Adriatic. The food is like an amalgam of all parts of Italy. It's just one of my favorite places ever. Any memorable characters this season? In Campania's Sant'Agata de' Goti, we met these sisters who run a winery that their dad started. There was a vine nobody cared about because it had very high acidity, but he thought, I know how to do this. Now that grape, Falanghina, has become an enormous success with a following all over the world. What recipes did you bring home? I tried to make a dish from Sicily with eggs, sausage, and greens that this nonna made. It was really simple, but I'm afraid hers was much better. Where should more and more Americans go? Abruzzo is incredibly beautiful. It doesn't necessarily have the infrastructure, but that shouldn't dissuade people from going. It's just going to be a little bit more of an effort. What dish would you fly back for? There's a million of them, but lasagna bolognese in Bologna. What's your perfect day in Italy? If you're in a city, it's nice to wake up and order a great coffee and fresh orange juice and look out over the streets. If you're in Florence, the Hotel Lugarno has windows that overlook the Arno River. Then you go for a walk, visit a museum, have an enormous lunch, then walk some more, have a nap, then an enormous dinner. And let's see, does this continue? I don't think it does, no. And so we just have a few photographs. And first we have, this scene in the orange grove is during a production of his series. Then we have a shot of the Palazzo Ducale in Urbino, and we see the mountains way in the distance, and this palazzo looks more like a cathedral to me with a big dome and a bell tower, and maybe it is included with the palace, but it's all stone, as you might imagine. The dome looks like it might be covered in copper. I'm not sure, kind of like the Pantheon. And then we have a shot of a bruschetta at Azienda Agricola Rosso Vesuvio near Naples, as you would think.

0: And so bruschetta, these nice toasted pieces of bread, Italian bread, and then some basil and small cherry tomatoes all on top of that. Looks like it's drizzled with a little olive oil. Next in Discoveries is Game On. With a packed calendar of athletic events, Miami is staking its claim as one of the country's most exciting sports hubs. This is by Lila Najafi. Known for its nightlife and beaches, Miami is now stepping into the international sports spotlight, fueled by a year-round calendar of marquee events. The biggest draw is this year's FIFA World Cup. Hard Rock Stadium will host 7 matches. And they have more information in the magazine on more World Cup locations. The April opening of new NU Stadium at Miami Freedom Park, a 25,000-seat stadium and home of Major League Soccer's Inter Miami CF, co-owned by David Beckham, reinforces the city's football cred. The development features the city's largest green space and over 1 million square feet of retail, dining, entertainment, offices, and hotel rooms. But it's not just the beautiful game that's attracting sports fans. In March, the 2-week spectacle of the Miami Open took over the city, offering glimpses of tennis phenoms like Coco Gauff and Taylor Fritz. That month, the Cini World Baseball Classic also drew an international crowd. Come May, the action shifts into high gear with the Formula One Crypto.com Miami Grand Prix. For well-heeled fans, Casa Tua, the restaurant group and members club that started in Miami and has since expanded to Aspen, New York, and Paris, operates a 10,000-square-foot trackside club with an omakase bar, a Moroccan-style lounge tent, and live music. And now we have where to play, where to eat, and where to stay. The latest phase of construction on the Underline, the city's 5-mile urban park, was recently unveiled. Visitors can run, bike, roller skate, and more along the corridor. There are also basketball courts, an outdoor gym, and a soccer pitch. Eventually, it will total 10 miles of green space, spanning the city's Brickell and Dadeland neighborhoods. Where to eat? These days, the city's hottest restaurants are steakhouses. The Michelin-starred Tokyo Wagyu spot, Oniku Karyu, debuted stateside this winter with Karyu, K-A-R-Y-U, tasting menu from 350 in the Design District, with dishes like a beef cutlet sandwich. Later this year, an outpost of beloved New York institution 4 Charles Prime Rib is opening nearby. Entrees 32 to 150 on that. We have a photograph of that beef cutlet here. It almost looks like a piece of cake, but it looks, I guess it's a filet, all nice and pink. And it looks like there might be, not sure if that's bread atop and below it, or it almost looks like it could be an egg poached in perfect shape. Hard to tell, very small picture. And then where to stay? The Art Deco icon, Delano Miami Beach, with doubles from 734, reveals a fresh look after a multi-million dollar renovation, bringing modern glamour to the heart of South Beach. The Oceanfront Hotel has 4 restaurants and bars, plus a members club. The 171 rooms and suites have oversized windows and terraces, and select bungalows have direct pool access. And we have a photograph, too, and it's of the Hard Rock Stadium, and this is a match at the Miami Open held there. What strikes me about it is how blue everything is. Miami blue, I guess. The surface of the tennis court is a turquoise, and then the court itself on top of that larger surface is more of a baby blue, deep baby blue. And then the seats are all that kind of turquoise color. So it's very Miami looking. Then one final note, now boarding this month. P.S. The luxury service offering a private terminal experience for commercial travelers is opening its 4th location in Miami. Set in the former Pan American Airways headquarters, it has 5 suites, 2 lounges, and a spa. And our next discovery is Family Matters. I think we'll have time to finish just this one. The stewards of a Provence fragrance empire always knew how to live in style. Now, with the opening of a guest house, they're sharing that joie de vivre with the world. By Kelly Manley. In Grasse, the perfume capital of the world, even pastries carry floral notes. The Fougasset, a local sweet bread, is flavored with orange blossom. This small village on the Côte d'Azur in France is scented with fields of jasmine, rose, and lavender. It's a fitting home for Fragonard, the venerable fragrance house founded in 1926. "We've become a symbol of the Provençal lifestyle," says Agnes Webster, the Maison's CEO and creative director. She and her sisters, Anne and Francois Costa, are the great-granddaughters of Fragonard's founder, Eugène Fuchs. In running the family business, they've extended the brand's sunny Mediterranean sensibility beyond perfumes. First came home goods and fashion, then seven museums across France, including the Musée de la Mode et du Costume in Arles. Home to 10,000 pieces of Provençal clothing and accessories dating back to the French Revolution, which opened last summer. This month, the sisters unveil their latest venture, Ma du Parfumeur, from 11,500 per week, or Perfumer's House, a six-bedroom, exclusive-use country estate outside of Grasse. The meticulously restored property allows guests, quote, to live the Fragonard experience, Webster says, and Grasse is spelled G-R-A-S-S-E. It's not the brand's first foray into hospitality. 5 years ago, it opened La Maison Fragonard, doubles from 255, a six-room bed and breakfast in Arles, close to the Roman amphitheater. For Ma du Parfumeur, Webster channeled the easy glamour of the south of France in the 1960s, partnering with Parisian designer Marthe Simon, recently named one of the country's emerging talents by Architectural Digest France. Simon outfitted the rust-colored farmhouse with floral prints and mosaic tiling by acclaimed artist Pierre Mesguiche. She also splashed Fragonard motifs throughout the villa. Straw marquetry in one bedroom, for example, nods to the rays of the brand's signature sun. The property has jasmine-covered terraces and a 15-acre garden with 5,000 roses that serves as, quote, a living olfactory journey, Simon says. Guests learn how to harvest flowers like the Centifolia rose, which is hand-picked at dawn as soon as it blooms in May, and can join a perfume class. Pastry lessons, olive oil sampling, and wine tastings are on offer, along with a screening room, a spa, and a pool. But it's the long, languid lunches of traditional Provençal dishes, family recipes prepared by a private chef, that make a stay at the Ma feel of a different era. And we have a photograph of the three sisters here. They're all in kind of a navy, one on a stool, one standing, and one on a chair, all lovely, beautifully dressed, all with brownish hair, shoulder length. And then a little shot of a container of Belle Cherie, a scent by Fragonard. And that's where we end today, folks. So till next time, thanks for joining Mind's Eye Radio. Take care and be well.
1: Satellite launch pollution. I'm Randy Simon, and this is Earthwise, a look at our changing environment. Over the past 7 years, there have been an increasing number of deployments of so-called mega constellation satellite systems, far outstripping the number of satellites orbiting the Earth that had been launched over the previous 60 years. Mega constellations are made up of hundreds or even thousands of satellites in low Earth orbit. The largest of these is SpaceX's internet-providing Starlink system, which already has about 12,000 satellites in orbit, with many more to come. The rockets launching these satellites use a kerosene-based fuel, which releases soot particles into the upper layers of the atmosphere. Soot from earthbound sources like cars and power plants is effectively washed out of the atmosphere by rainfall. Soot from rocket launches lingers in the upper atmosphere for years. The effects of this upper atmosphere pollution are not well understood. They may have a mild cooling effect by decreasing the amount of sunlight reaching the Earth's surface, but they may also have various negative environmental impacts. Estimates are that the amount of soot released into the upper atmosphere from satellite launches over the next 3 years will be comparable to what is emitted by all the passenger cars in the United Kingdom over that period. Rocket launches are a unique source of pollution that injects harmful chemicals directly into the upper atmosphere and contaminates the Earth's last remaining relatively pristine environment. So far, there's been little or no attention paid to this issue, but it will ultimately be everyone's problem. For more information on this and other environmental news, visit WAMCpodcasts.org. 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
4: Welcome. This is Cheryl at the Talking Information Center. Thanks so much for joining me. Today's Wednesday, June 17th, 2026. I'm reading first from the April issue of the Food and Wine magazine, and the first recipe is entitled Spiced Pork Chops with Snap Pea Slaw. Prep time is 30 minutes. It makes 4 servings. A garlicky buttermilk brine ensures that these quick-cooking pork chops stay juicy and tender. Lightly crushed coriander, fennel, black pepper form a crackly spice crust on the chops that pairs perfectly with the crisp snap pea fennel slaw. Pat the pork chops dry before coating with the spice mixture, and flip often when searing for an even golden brown crust. Ingredients needed are as follows. 6 large garlic cloves smashed, 1.5 cups plus 1 tablespoon of buttermilk, 2 tablespoons plus 2.25 teaspoons kosher salt, 4 bone-in 1-inch thick pork chops, 1.5 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First, place your garlic together with 1.5 cups of buttermilk, 2 tablespoons of salt in a large Ziploc plastic bag. Then add your pork chops, seal the bag, turn to coat the pork chops. Marinate them in the refrigerator for at least 1 hour. Second, toast your coriander seeds with fennel seeds and peppercorns, all in a small skillet over medium heat, stirring often until they become fragrant. Should take about 2 minutes. Then transfer to a mortar and pestle or a spice grinder and coarsely grind, and then stir in 2 teaspoons of salt. Third, remove the pork chops from the marinade. Discard the marinade. Pat your pork chops dry with paper towels. Sprinkle both sides evenly with the spice mixture. Heat a tablespoon of oil in a large cast iron skillet over high heat until it simmers. Add 2 pork chops. Cook, flipping every 2 minutes until they become golden brown and an instant read thermometer inserted into the center of the pork chops registers 140 degrees. Should take about 9 to 11 minutes. Transfer to plates, wipe your skillet clean, and repeat the process with a tablespoon of oil and the remaining 2 pork chops. Fourth, whisk together your vinegar, honey, mustard, 3 tablespoons of oil, tablespoon of buttermilk, and a quarter teaspoon of salt, all in a large bowl. Add your snap peas and radishes, the shaved fennel, 2 tablespoons of torn fennel fronds, and toss to coat. Now you're going to top your pork chops with evenly divided snap pea slaw and garnish with any additional fennel fronds. Serve. This can be made ahead. The pork chops can be marinated in the refrigerator for up to 12 hours. The next recipe is for lamb cutlets. Prep time is 40 minutes. Once again, makes 4 servings. Pan-fried meat and potato patties, or cutlets, are a common lunch or a snack in the Persian culture. The lamb version leans on turmeric and coriander for a savory depth, while mashed potatoes keeps the mixture light and fluffy. Grating the onion rather than chopping allows the pieces to melt into the filling, and it helps to bind the patties together. And for the zhung, Z-H-O-U-G, you would need 2 cups of loosely packed mixed tender herbs, such as cilantro, parsley, 1/4 cup of extra virgin olive oil, 2 tablespoons of fresh lemon juice, tablespoon of chopped serrano chili, 1/2 teaspoon cumin, 1/4 teaspoon kosher salt, and about 2 ice cubes, 1 garlic clove that's been chopped. For your cutlets, you need 1 pound of russet potatoes that have been peeled, cut into 2-inch pieces, 1 pound of ground lamb, 1 small white onion that's been grated on the large holes of a box grater, 1 large egg lightly beaten, tablespoon of kosher salt, teaspoon of coriander, teaspoon of turmeric, 1/2 teaspoon black pepper, canola oil for frying, 1/2 cup of all-purpose flour, lettuce, dill 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To make the zhung, you would combine all the ingredients in a blender, being blended on the low speed and gradually increasing your speed to medium-high, until it becomes a smooth consistency. It should take about a minute. 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Bring to a boil over medium high. Reduce the heat to medium and let the potatoes simmer until they're tender. Should take about 15 minutes, then drain your potatoes. Third, place your potatoes in a large bowl. Mash them using a potato masher, and then alternately you can pass the potatoes through a ricer into a large bowl. Let the potatoes cool for about 10 minutes. Add the lamb, onion, egg, salt, coriander, turmeric, black pepper. Mix using your hands until everything is well combined. Form your mixture into about 16 1/4 cup each of overall patties, so that there would be about 1/2 inch in thickness. Fourth, pour your oil to a depth of 1/4 inch into a large cast iron skillet. Heat over medium until it simmers, the oil simmers. Line a wire rack with paper towels and place inside a large rim baking sheet. Fifth, place your flour in a shallow bowl and, working in batches, lightly dredge each patty in the flour. Be sure to shake off the excess. Fry your patties until they're crispy golden brown. Should take about 5 to 6 minutes per side. Then transfer the cutlets to your prepared wire rack. Serve with your zhung, your lettuce, pickles, tomato, and radishes. The zung can be stored in an airtight container in the refrigerator for up to 2 days. Stir before serving, and the cutlets can be prepared up through step 3 and stored covered in the refrigerator also for up to a day. And just as a little hint for this recipe, adding ice cubes to the blender incorporates the air and the moisture for a light, creamy zung. Our next recipe is pistachio-crusted salmon with a kale salad. Carla Cara, oranges pull double duty in this satisfying salmon dinner. Citrus slices perfume the fillets as they roast, while fresh orange segments bring juicy brightness to the simple kale salad. Roasted and salted pistachios work, but for a vibrant green topping with faint fruity notes, use chopped raw pistachios. Ingredients needed for this recipe are as follows. 3 Cara oranges that have been divided. 1/2 cup of chopped raw pistachios. 1/4 cup of panko. 1 1/2 teaspoons tarragon. 1/4 cup of Dijon mustard. Tablespoon of honey. Small garlic clove that's been grated. 1 1/2 teaspoons kosher salt. 4 5- to 6-ounce center cut skinless salmon fillets that would be about an inch in thickness. 2 tablespoons of olive oil. 1 large bunch of kale that's been stemmed and cut into 1/2-inch ribbons. 4 teaspoons of apple cider vinegar. And 2 celery stalks that have been shaved lengthwise into ribbons. First, preheat your oven to 425 degrees. Line a large rim baking sheet with parchment paper. Grate and peel 1 orange to yield 1 teaspoon of zest. Cut the orange in 1/2. Squeeze so it yields 3 tablespoons of fresh juice. 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Set aside each separately. 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Set that aside. 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Set that bowl aside. Fourth, rub your salmon with 1 tablespoon of oil, sprinkle with 1/2 teaspoon of salt, and arrange the reserved orange slices in 4 rows on a prepared baking sheet. Top with the salmon, then spread 3 tablespoons of the mustard mixture over the top of the salmon. Sprinkle with the pistachio mixture and press so as to adhere everything to your salmon fillets. Fifth, bake until the pistachio crust is lightly toasted and a meat thermometer inserted into the thickest portion of the salmon registers 125 degrees for medium rare. That would be the equivalent of 12 to 14 minutes. Or until your desired degree of doneness occurs. Lastly, combine your kale with the vinegar, 1 tablespoon of oil, 1/2 teaspoon of salt in a large bowl. Massage the kale until it wilts and becomes tender. It should take about 2 minutes. Add your celery, the orange segments, 2 tablespoons of mustard mixture, 2 tablespoons of orange juice. Toss until everything is well combined. Season to taste with any additional salt. Divide the salmon, the orange slices among 4 plates and serve with your kale salad. And as a side note, Cara oranges have a sweeter, less acidic flavor than most other oranges. Substitute with navel oranges if you so choose. To cut an orange into segments, trim off a quarter inch from the top and the bottom. Using a sharp knife, follow the curve of the orange. Cut to remove the rind and the white pith, and slice between the membranes to separate the segments. Turning to a dessert idea, this is about a Bundt beauty. This is called a hummingbird cake. Hummingbird cake is best known in the U.S. as a beloved southern layered cake. It first took flight in Jamaica as a Dr. Bird cake, named after the island's national bird. Originally baked in a tube pan packed with bananas, pineapple, and warm spices, hummingbird cake was created by Air Jamaica and the Jamaica Tourist Board in the late 1960s. The recipe was disseminated to newspapers in Jamaica and the U.S. to promote the cheese frosted layer cake version from a subscriber in Greensboro, North Carolina. This recipe takes about 45 minutes to prepare. It makes 12 servings. For the cake, you need the following ingredients. 7 large ripe bananas, peeled and sliced into 2-inch pieces. A cup, together with 1.5 tablespoons of canola oil. 3 large eggs. 1 8-ounce can of crushed pineapple, undrained. 1.25 cups of granulated sugar, 2/3 of a cup of light brown sugar, 2 teaspoons of vanilla, 3 cups of all-purpose flour, 2 teaspoons of pumpkin pie spice, teaspoon of baking soda, 1/2 teaspoon sea salt, 1 cup of chopped toasted pecans, baking spray with flour. For the frosting you need, 4 ounces of cream cheese, softened, 1.25 cups of powdered sugar, 3/4 teaspoon vanilla, 1 to 2 tablespoons of water. Also, dried pineapple flowers, pineapple fronds, and edible flowers optional, all for when it comes time to decorate. To make the cake, preheat your oven to broil with the rack about 5 inches from the heat. Line a large rim baking sheet with foil. Toss together your bananas and 1.5 tablespoons of oil on the baking sheet. Broil until those slices of banana become browned and softened. Should take about 12 to 18 minutes. Then transfer the bananas and any juices to a large bowl. Mash the bananas using a fork. You'll end up having about 1.5 cups of that banana mixture. Discard or reserve any remaining banana for another use. Let them cool slightly for about 10 minutes, but stir often. Second, now reduce your oven temperature to 350 degrees with your rack in the center position. Add eggs, pineapple, granulated sugar, brown sugar, vanilla, 1 cup of the oil to the bowl with the banana. Whisk until everything is well combined. Then stir in your flour, the pumpkin spice, baking soda, salt until everything is well combined. Add your pecans. 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For the ingredients for this recipe, you will need 4 large egg yolks, 1/2 cup of granulated sugar, 1 1/4 cups of heavy cream, 1 8-ounce container of mascarpone cheese that's been softened, 2 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chocolate for garnish. First, beat your egg yolks and sugar in a stand mixer that's been fitted with a whisk attachment on high speed until pale yellow and tripled in volume. It should take about 4 minutes. Transfer to a medium bowl, but be sure not to bother to clean your mixer bowl or your whisk attachment. Second, add cream to the mixer bowl. Beat on medium-high speed using the whisk attachment until soft peaks form. Should take about a minute. Add the mascarpone and the masala. 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Should only take about 20 seconds. Fold in your egg yolk mixture into your mascarpone mixture and make sure everything is smooth and well combined. Third, dust 1 tablespoon of cocoa in the bottom of an 8-inch square baking dish using a firm wire mesh strainer. Place the espresso in a large, shallow bowl. Fourth, dip 1/2 of your lady fingers into the espresso for about 3 seconds each. Arrange in an even layer on the bottom of the prepared baking dish. Break or crumble your lady fingers as needed to fit and fill any gaps. Spread 1/2 of the mascarpone mixture over the lady fingers in an even layer and repeat the layers once with remaining lady fingers followed by espresso mascarpone mixture. Cover, refrigerate for at least 4 hours and even as many as 12 hours. When it comes time to serve, uncover your tiramisu, dust with the remaining tablespoon of cocoa, and sprinkle with shaved chocolate. This layered dessert actually needs to be made ahead of time to allow the cookies to soften and all the flavors to melt together. And ideally, it would be assembled the day before you plan to serve it. I'm reading now from the combined April and May journal of the Food Network magazine. And the first recipe is another dessert. It's entitled Black Forest Cake with a Cherry Blossom Mousse. Prep time is 35 minutes and it makes about 24 servings. For the cakes, you will need the following ingredients. Cooking spray, 1/4 cup of chopped dark chocolate, 1/2 cup of hot brewed coffee, 1 cup of sugar, scant 1 cup of all-purpose flour, 3/4 cup of unsweetened Dutch processed cocoa powder, 3/4 teaspoon 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syrup from the jar. For the cherry mousse, you would need 1 cup of heavy cream, 3 sheets of gelatin, 1/2 cup of cherry puree, quarter cup of sugar. And first we're going to make the cake. Preheat your oven to 325 degrees. Line a 13 by 8 inch rim baking sheet with parchment paper. Coat with cooking spray. Second, put the chopped chocolate in a small bowl. Pour the hot coffee over the top. Whisk until it's melted and then set that aside. Third, sift together your sugar, flour, cocoa powder, baking soda, baking powder, and salt in a medium bowl. Whisk together the egg, canola oil, buttermilk, and vanilla in a large bowl. Add the flour mixture to the egg mixture and whisk until it becomes a lumpy batter, but you don't want to overmix. Then add in the melted chocolate mixture until everything is well combined. Transfer the batter to the prepared pan. Spread in an even layer with an offset spatula. Bake until a toothpick inserted into the center comes out clean. Transfer the pan to a rack and let the cake cool completely. Fourth, make your mousse. You do so by beating the heavy cream in a medium bowl with the mixer on medium speed until medium peaks form. Cover and refrigerate until it's ready to use. Fifth, place the gelatin in a small bowl, cover with cold water, and let it bloom for about 5 minutes. Combine the cherry puree and the sugar in a medium saucepan. Heat over medium heat, stirring until the sugar is dissolved and the mixture begins to boil. It should take about 3 minutes. Then remove from the heat. Sixth, remove the gelatin from the water. Squeeze out the excess water with your hands. Fold the gelatin into the hot cherry puree using a rubber spatula until everything is melted and fully set the bowl over a large bowl of ice water. Whisk until it thickens. Then transfer the mousse to a piping bag fitted with a round tip. Lastly, assemble the cakes. Cut the cake using 3-inch flower-shaped or round cookie cutters. You should get about 24 mini cakes. Brush each cake with the cherry syrup. Pipe the mousse on top of each cake, and it resembles a petal, and place the amaretta cherry in the center. Sounds pretty fancy as well as delicious. Another dessert idea is for mini lemon olive oil bundt cakes. Prep time is 20 minutes and it makes 6 small or 12 mini cakes. For the cakes you would need, tablespoon of unsalted butter, melted, 1 cup all-purpose flour, 1 1/3 cups of granulated sugar, 2 tablespoons of grated lemon zest, 2 large eggs, 1/4 cup of extra virgin olive oil, 2/3 of a cup of whole milk, 1/2 teaspoon baking powder, 1/2 teaspoon of salt, 1 teaspoon of finely minced fresh thyme. 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Preheat your oven to 350. Make the cakes. Brush a 6 or 12 cup mini bundt or muffin pan with a melted butter. Dust with flour and shake off the excess. Second, pulse the granulated sugar, lemon zest in a blender until it's well combined. Add your eggs 1 to a time. Slowly pour in the olive oil and milk, pulsing until it's emulsified, so it becomes a thin batter. You don't want to overblend or the cakes will be too puffy. Third, whisk a cup of flour with baking powder, salt, teaspoon of thyme in a small bowl. Add to the blender in 2 batches, pulsing lightly until everything is well combined. And you want to stop and scrape down the sides of the blender as needed. Pour your batter into the prepared pans. Bake until the cakes just begin to pull away from the sides. Should be baking for 28 to 30 minutes if you're using a 6-cup bundt pan. 22 to 25 minutes for a 12-cup bundt pan. Let them cool in the pan for 10 minutes and then loosen the sides. Lastly, make your glaze by whisking the confectionery sugar with 2.5 tablespoons of lemon juice, the melted butter, until it's smooth. And you can always add more lemon juice if the mixture is too thick. Drizzle over the warm cakes and garnish with sprigs of fresh thyme. Well, that ends our segment for today. Thanks again for joining me, and I wish you a wonderful week ahead.
5: This recording is provided by the Allen County Public Library's audio reading service. It is specifically designed for and directed to people with visual, physical, learning, language, or other disabilities and conditions that prevent them from reading printed materials.
6: 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We all could use a little help in the kitchen, so pick up some useful tips, tricks, and hints, as well as some tasty recipes that will make your next meal a huge success. 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
7: Welcome. 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Today I'll be reading from Bon Appetit, copyright 2026, Condé Nast Publications. The title of this article is Dining In, Succulent Pork Stir Fry in a Flash, Mess-Free Salmon with Fennel and Asparagus, and More Recipes to Shake Up Your Dinner Rotation, plus expert insight from our test kitchen. 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This makes 4 servings. 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Extra virgin olive oil, 1 pound hot or sweet Italian sausage, 1 medium onion, diamond crystal or Morton kosher salt, 5 garlic cloves, 1 4.5 ounce tube double concentrated tomato paste, low sodium chicken broth, dried lasagna noodles, whole milk, fresh ricotta, freshly ground pepper, and fresh baby spinach. 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Step 1. Heat oil in a medium Dutch oven or other heavy pot over medium-high. Arrange about 1-inch pieces of sausage and pot in a single layer. Cook undisturbed 3 minutes, then continue to cook, stirring occasionally with a wooden spoon or heat-proof rubber spatula until browned all over and just cooked through, 3 to 4 minutes more. Using a slotted spoon, transfer sausage to a plate. Step 2. Place onion in same pot and season with salt. Cook, stirring often until slightly softened and starting to brown, about 3 minutes. Add garlic and tomato paste and cook, stirring often until paste is starting to stick to pot and has darkened significantly, about 3 minutes. Pour in 2 cups water, scraping up any browned bits stuck to the bottom of pot. Step 3. Pour in broth and add 1 teaspoon diamond crystal or 1/2 teaspoon Morton kosher salt. Increase heat to high and bring to a boil. Add noodles and cook, stirring often until very al dente, about 9 minutes. Step 4. Meanwhile, place ricotta in a small bowl and season with salt and pepper. Mix well. Step 5. Stir another 2 cups water into soup. It will have thickened up by this point. Return sausage to pot. Reduce heat to low and cook until meat is just warmed through, about 5 minutes. Remove pot from heat and stir in spinach. Season soup with more salt and pepper if needed. Step 6. Ladle soup into bowls. Top each with a dollop of ricotta mixture and season with more pepper. Here's a note. Double concentrated tomato paste brings more intensity than the standard varieties that often come in a can. It's always worth using, even if the recipe doesn't specifically call for it. Sizzling the paste until its color darkens a couple shades magnifies the fruity flavor while driving moisture out. It delivers all the umami and acid we associate with tomato sauce and enriches the broth with a velvety texture, so there's no mistaking this bowl of soup for jarred marinara. Our next recipe is for gingery pork and sugar snap pea stir fry, recipe by Shilpa Uskovic. Stir frying thinly sliced pork tenderloin in a ripping hot skillet means it will stay juicy and absorb lots of flavor, making it the champion of this fast, vegetable-heavy dish. This recipe makes 4 servings. Your ingredients list for this recipe is as follows. 1 pork tenderloin, about 1 pound. Cornstarch. 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Step 1. Slice pork crosswise on a slight diagonal against the grain, 1/4-inch thick. 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Toss with your hands until meat is well coated. Cover and let sit at least 15 minutes. Step 2. Stir together ginger, oyster sauce, sugar, sesame oil, vinegar, remaining 2 tablespoons soy sauce, and 1/4 cup water in a small bowl. Set sauce aside. Step 3. Heat remaining 1/4 cup of vegetable oil in a large stainless steel or cast iron skillet over medium high until almost smoking. Arrange sliced pork in pan in a single layer, separating clumps with a fork as much as possible. Cook undisturbed until deep golden brown underneath, about 5 minutes. Fat will spatter as the meat cooks, so stand back. Using tongs, transfer pork to a large plate, leaving as much oil in pan as possible. Meat won't be fully cooked, though, at this point, but don't worry. It will cook more later. Step 4. Cook peas in same pan, tossing occasionally until tender and blistered in spots, about 3 minutes. Transfer to plate with pork. Step 5. Cook onion in same pan, tossing occasionally and adding up to 1 tablespoon vegetable oil if pan is dry, until it blisters in spots, about 4 minutes. Add garlic and cook, stirring constantly until fragrant, about 1 minute. Reduce heat to medium. Step 6. Return pork and peas to pan and pour in reserve sauce. It should simmer right away. Cook stirring until meat is cooked through and sauce is clinging to meat and vegetables, about 1 minute. Step 7. Transfer stir fry to large shallow bowl or a platter and serve with rice. Do ahead. Sauce can be made 8 hours ahead. Cover and chill. Pork can be marinated 8 hours ahead. Keep covered and chill. No need to bring to room temperature before cooking. Here's another note. Prep is the key to a great stir fry. Here, about 15 minutes of slicing and marinating will successfully set you up for the final dizzying fast cook. Have the rice cooked, the table set, and the ingredients prepped before you even turn on the stove. Our next recipe is for salmon and spring veg in parchment. Recipe by Jesse Seswick. The trick to fantastic parchment-wrapped salmon is adding big, bold flavors at the end so they don't get muted by cooking. Here, a concentrated vinaigrette made of lemon juice, Dijon mustard, honey, and garlic adds just the right pop of bright, punchy flavor to the tender salmon. This recipe makes 4 servings. Your shopping list for this recipe is as follows. 3 medium onions, 2 small fennel bulbs, about 1 pound total, 1 pound of asparagus, 4 6 to 8 ounce skinless salmon fillets, extra virgin olive oil, kosher salt, and freshly ground pepper, 2 garlic cloves, Dijon mustard, honey, finely chopped dill, plus torn sprigs for serving. 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Step 1. Place a rack in the middle of oven and preheat to 350. Finely grate zest from 1 lemon into a small bowl. Slice lemon in half and squeeze juice into bowl. Slice another lemon in half and squeeze juice into same bowl. Set aside. Discard spent lemons. Thickly slice remaining lemon, remove seeds, and discard. Step 2. Lay out 4 large sheets of parchment paper onto a surface. Evenly divide lemon slices, fennel, asparagus, and salmon among parchment. Drizzle each with oil and season generously with salt and pepper. Place another sheet of parchment on top of each, then fold edges together to form a packet. They don't need to be airtight, just closed up enough to trap steam. Transfer packets to a large rimmed baking sheet, snuggle together if needed, and bake 30 minutes. If salmon flesh flakes easily with a fork, they're done. Step 3. Meanwhile, add garlic, mustard, honey, 1/4 cup plus 1 tablespoon oil, and 2 tablespoons chopped dill to reserved lemon juice mixture and vigorously whisk until vinaigrette is emulsified and thick. Season with salt and pepper. Step 4. Remove top sheets of parchment from packets and transfer salmon and vegetables to plates. Drizzle vinaigrette over the top with torn fennel if desired. Here's a note. Cooking in paper involves precise folds sealed with beaten egg whites that trap steam and result in perfectly flaky fish. Skip it. Simply scrunch up two sheets of parchment to make imprecise but just as effective packets. No tutorial required.

0: 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By continuing to listen, you verify that you qualify within one of these categories. Thank you for listening to WKAR Radio Reading Service from Michigan State University.
1: 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Heat broiler. 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Step 3. 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Step 4. Arrange tuna melts on a platter or plates and sprinkle remaining scallion over. Season with more pepper. Here is a note. Fermented foods like kimchi pack a wallop when it comes to savory depth, ideal for instantly punching up weeknight dishes. 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

0: 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Line cups of a standard 12-cup muffin pan with paper liners. Vigorously whisk granulated sugar, flour, and baking soda in a medium bowl. Whisk cocoa powder, tea, salt, vanilla, and 1/2 cup just boiling water in a large bowl until cocoa is dissolved, about 30 seconds. Whisk in egg, sour cream, and oil, then add dry ingredients and vigorously whisk until combined and batter is smooth. Divide batter among liners and muffin cups, about 1/4 cup in each. You should have just enough batter, so scrape the bowl well. If you prefer taller cupcakes, line and divide batter among only 10 muffin cups. Bake cupcakes until tops spring back when gently pressed and a tester inserted in the center comes out clean, 18 to 22 minutes. Let cool in pan before turning out. If cupcakes are stuck, run a small offset spatula or knife around edges to loosen before removing. For frosting and assembly, bring blackberries and lemon juice to a boil in a medium saucepan over medium heat. Cook, stirring and mashing berries with a potato masher or fork until softened and pulpy, about 5 minutes. Continue to cook, stirring often, until mixture is thick and jammy, 6 to 9 minutes. Strain blackberry mixture through a fine mesh sieve into a small bowl, pushing on solids to extract as much pulp as possible. You should have about 3 tablespoons of blackberry puree. If you have a lot more, return to pan and cook over medium heat, stirring constantly until reduced. Using an electric mixer on high speed, beat powdered sugar, butter, vanilla, and salt in a medium bowl, scraping down sides and bottom of bowl often until frosting is smooth and fluffy, 6 to 8 minutes. Stir in blackberry puree with a rubber spatula. If you'd like a tangier frosting, stir in 1 to 2 tablespoons sour cream. It will make the frosting softer. Transfer frosting to a pastry bag fitted with a large round tip, such as a Teco 806, and pipe evenly onto cupcakes, about 2 tablespoons each. Swirl decoratively with a small offset spatula. Or you can simply use the spatula to transfer frosting to cupcakes and spread decoratively. Top cupcakes with edible flowers if desired. Go au naturel. Add edible flowers like rose petals or pansies, or colorful chicories such as strips of radicchio or endive on top for an ethereal finish. Our next recipe is for double stuffed deviled eggs. They're practically overflowing with the creamiest filling, by Shilpa Uskokovic. I'm convinced people who say they don't like deviled eggs haven't had a good one yet. I mean, I get it. This party app can be polarizing, especially if the only ones you've ever had are rubbery with barely any filling. It's a common predicament, considering how little yolk there is to work with. Good news is, there's a better way that will leave you with an extra rich and creamy center, arguably the best part. Instead of mixing mayonnaise with only the boiled yolks, as is traditional, blend it with yolks and whole boiled eggs. This wonderful trick takes a page from second-generation Hungarian and Jewish classics reimagined for the modern table, a cookbook by Jeremy Salomon, chef owner of Aggie's Counter and Pitts in Brooklyn, and Casey Elas. Salomon's recipe uses a whole egg filling whipped and piped atop half-jammy eggs. Drawing on this inventive approach, I tried my own spin, saving the cooked yolks from the halved eggs and blending them in the food processor along with a few whole eggs. The result is spectacular. The egg whites add volume and fluff, while the additional fat from the yolks makes the filling ultra smooth, as decadent as the finest chocolate mousse. With a spoonful of tangy Dijon mustard and squeeze of prickly hot sauce, it's a stuffing so flavorsome, you'll want to eat it straight from the spoon. This recipe makes enough to fill each egg abundantly, and you may even have some extra afterward. If you do, swipe it over buttered toast for an otherworldly breakfast. Here's how to make it. Pour water into a large saucepan to come half-inch upsides and bring to a rolling boil. Using a large spoon and working one at a time, carefully lower 9 eggs into the pan. Cover and cook, adjusting heat as needed to maintain a simmer, about 9 minutes. Using a slotted spoon, transfer eggs to a medium bowl of ice water and let cool 10 minutes. Remove eggs from water and pat dry. Working one at a time, gently crack all over, then peel, starting from fat end with air pocket. Discard shells. Pat eggs dry. 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Slice remaining 6 eggs in half lengthwise. Carefully remove yolks from halved eggs and transfer to food processor. Set egg whites aside. 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This has been Marcy with Cook's Corner. I hope you've enjoyed today's reading from the audio reading service at the Allen County Public Library.
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0: This recording is provided by the Allen County Public Library's audio reading service. 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Welcome to Book Reviews. 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
2: Welcome. This is Book Reviews, and I'm your reader, Marcia, with the audio reading service at the Allen County Public Library in Fort Wayne, Indiana. Today, I'm going to be reading from the Journal Gazette, the New York Times Book Reviews, and Kirkus Reviews. And now, I'm going to begin with the Journal Gazette, copyright 2026 of the Journal Gazette. And I'm going to start out with the features page that talks about various books of the week. And this is dated Saturday, May 23rd, 2026, from the Journal Gazette in Fort Wayne, Indiana. And the highlighted featured story on this particular page today is entitled Flightless Bird, First Lady's Whistle Stop Tour Helped Carry the Day for LBJ. And it's a review about the book that is entitled You Can't Catch Us, Lady Bird Johnson's trailblazing 1964 campaign train and the women who rode with her by Shannon McKenna Schmidt. Source books, 354 pages, $27.99. And we'll begin with the review. And it starts out and says, Amid the current political craziness, I decided to step back in time with Shannon McKenna Schmidt's recently released You Can't Catch Us, about a historic train ride through the civil rights of the South. Time is 1964, and those times were violent and uncertain, to say the least, when Lady Bird Johnson embarked on her 8-state whistle-stop tour that Schmidt portrays in riveting, fast-paced fashion and meticulous detail. The train was called the Lady Bird Special, and Johnson's positive messages about the nation's accomplishments and future left crowds cheering, Schmidt writes. The tour on the specially outfitted 19-car train included 47 stops over 4 days and covered 1,682 miles. Much of the terrain turned hostile to Democrats with the signing of the Civil Rights Act 3 months earlier by her husband, President Lyndon Johnson. Placard-waving hecklers who supported Barry Goldwater, the Republican nominee for president, tried to interrupt Lady Bird's speeches at many of these stops. She is forever admired for her steadfastness amid the protest and for taking the leading role in the presidential campaign. I was particularly interested in Johnson's stops in the Carolinas, including Raleigh-Durham, Charlotte, Rock Hill, and Columbia, and many small towns in between. Crowds in Raleigh-Durham, Charlotte, and Rock Hill were overwhelmingly enthusiastic, while more opponents surfaced at other South Carolina stops and ones in other deep South states. The following month, her husband won North Carolina, Virginia, and Florida in the general election. He lost the 5 other states on his wife's tour, but scored an overall landslide victory. I don't know when I have ever been so flattered to see so many people getting up this early in the morning, the author quotes Lady Bird Johnson, remarking about the 12,500 people waving and cheering at 7 a.m. October 7th in Durham. Just before noon that day, about 25,000 people packed Independence Square in Charlotte for the festivities celebrating the First Lady's arrival. Schmidt reports that Johnson waved to the cheering spectators who lined her eight-vehicle motorcade route from a railway station. She drew thunderous applause with her first words to those at Independence Square. Schmidt writes, I am pleased to be here in the Queen City of Charlotte, the crown jewel of the Piedmont Crescent. Johnson noted the city's pride in its Revolutionary War's history, particularly British General Charles Cornwallis's reference to Charlotte as a hornet's nest of resistance. Schmidt writes, Johnson also mentioned the Mecklenburg Declaration of Independence. Not even a prankster who drew 5 fire engines to the scene with a false report could dampen the enthusiasm, Schmidt writes. We're running so strong that the Republicans figure they had best call out the fire department to help them with their problems, Schmidt quotes former North Carolina governor and then U.S. Secretary of Commerce Luther Hodges, joking at the time. The reception for the Lady Bird Special in Rock Hill that afternoon was as tremendous as any along the route so far, writes Schmidt, who lives in Hoboken, New Jersey. Goldwater supporters grew more vociferous and obnoxious in Columbia when they beat drums, chanted, We want Barry, and waved placards that read, Fly home, Lady Bird, you old buzzard. She was 51 years old that year. The rudeness prompted University of South Carolina President Thomas Jones to telegram his deepest apologies to Lady Bird Johnson, Schmidt writes. In the end, the train tour that ended in New Orleans was so successful that it drew high praise from the likes of civil rights icon Martin Luther King Jr., according to Schmidt research. 2 days later, after Lyndon Johnson's trouncing Goldwater, the president mentioned to King in a phone call of thanks, she took on a pretty hard assignment, didn't she, referring to his wife. I'm telling you, King replied, according to Schmidt's book, but she did it beautifully and eloquently. We are all mighty proud of her. I was amazed at the amount of archival research Schmidt put into this book, including local newspaper articles and gems of documents, all at the Lyndon B. Johnson Presidential Library and Museum in Austin, Texas. Schmidt previously authored The First Lady of World War II, Eleanor Roosevelt's daring journey to the front lines and back. Her latest book shed new light for me on a presidential couple that I knew relatively little about, in part having been 1.5 years old during the Lady Bird special. My parents moved from Charlotte years earlier when my dad got a better job up north. 2 months after this tour, Lady Bird was named Woman Newsmaker of the Year by the editors of AP-affiliated newspapers and television stations. Schmidt quotes famous notes of the time and famous names of the time who noted Johnson's precedent-breaking tour and her positive societal impact on all women. It's a time I've always wanted to know more about, thanks to Schmidt's book, Now I Do. And again, that particular book that was reviewed is entitled You Can't Catch Us, Lady Bird Johnson's Trailblazing 1964 Campaign Train and the Women Who Rode With Her by Shannon McKenna Schmidt, Source Books. And that is the end of that particular article. And now we're moving on to brand new library books that are now available. These debut works of fiction are now newly available at the Allen County Public Library here in Fort Wayne, Indiana. We'll begin with the very first one, and it is entitled Homebound by Portia Elon. Spanning multiple centuries, this intricate narrative connects a lonely 1983 college student completing a text-based game with a 21st century robotics researcher, a far future ship captain, battling medical debt, and an immunocompromised astronaut traveling through a mysterious space portal. That book is entitled Homebound by Portia Elon. Our next highlighted book is entitled A Private Man by Stephanie Sai Quia. Alternating between the 1950s and 2018, the narrative follows a young university graduate who uncovers a long-buried family secret regarding his grandfather's forbidden romance and ultimate decision to leave the Catholic priesthood. Again, that book is entitled A Private Man, author Stephanie Sai Quia. Our next book, How to Kill a Guy in 10 Dates, by Shaylee Thompson. When a blackout at a speed dating event inside a labyrinth former nightclub results in a gruesome murder spree, horror movie expert Jamie Prescott must utilize her extensive genre knowledge to guide the survivors forward at an exit. That book is entitled How to Kill a Guy in 10 Dates and the author Shaylee Thompson. Next book on this list is called The Exes by Leodora Darlington. Set in London, the psychological thriller follows Natalie as she attempts to navigate and salvage her new marriage to a supportive husband while desperately hiding the fact that her three previous partners all died shortly after her unexplained blackouts. That particular book is entitled The Exes, the author Leodora Darlington. Next book, Cruelty Free by Carolyn Glenn. A decade after the kidnapping of her toddler daughter drove her into hiding, a former actress returns to Los Angeles to launch a wellness skincare brand that utilizes a secret ingredient harvested from her quest for bloody vengeance. That book is entitled Cruelty Free by Carolyn Glenn. And the last book we're featuring from the new library books is entitled Dirty Metal, author Allison Lamonte. The book is entitled Dirty Metal by Allison Lamonte. Demoted to covering the Russian mafia in 1990s New York, tabloid reporter Parker Snow risks her career and battles personal addiction when she defies her editor to investigate the identical unmapped murders of young women across the city. The book is entitled Dirty Metal, the author Allison Lamonte. And now I'll be reading from the NewYorkTimes.com, copyright 2026, the New York Times Company. And so these are book reviews from the New York Times. Today I'm going to feature on audiobooks, and these are the best audiobooks of 2026 and things that might interest you in your reading or listening pleasure. I'm going to begin with the very first one. It's actually a memoir. This particular book is entitled Famesick by Lena Dunham, and this is read by the author, Lena Dunham. Lena Dunham has spent most of the past decade, both sick and famous, an unhappy confluence to which she devotes her uninhibited, record-straightening new memoir, Famesick. In the clear-eyed, conversational, almost girlish voice many of us still associate with Hannah Horvath, Dunham drips raw wisdom about the hazards, social, moral, physical, of having a public presence and a female body. She is self-flagellating, self-confident, and acutely self-aware, all in the same breath. She names names. This is, as our critic Alexandria Jacobs writes, a portrait of a woman on fire. And say what you want about Dunham, she may be one of the most portraitingest we have. And the listening time for this audiobook is 11 hours and 46 minutes. And again, that particular book is entitled Famesick by Lena Dunham. The next literary fiction book, again an audiobook, is entitled Night, Night Fawn by Jordi Rosenberg, and this also is read by this author. This painfully funny novel takes the form of one long, mean, Oxycontin fuel inner monologue by Barbara Rosenberg, a dying Manhattan yenta, holed up in a stuffy Manhattan apartment next to a coffin, quiet as a turd. It's for her. Barbara's only caretaker in her final days is her estranged transgender son. It is one more disappointment in a life of many, and the author's slow, gravelly cadence and the thick Brooklyn Jewish accent lands every blow in the satirical laugh-to-keep-from-crying rant. Listening time, 8 hours and 18 minutes. This audiobook is entitled Night, Night Fawn by Jordi Rosenberg. The next book is entitled A Hymn to Life by Giselle Pellicott, translated by Natasha Lahire and Ruth Diver. It's read by Emma Thompson. Pellicott became a feminist hero in 2024 when she refused her right to anonymity in the French court where her husband of 50 years, Dominique, stood trial for systemically drugging and raping her for almost a decade and recruiting other men to do the same. Here Pellicott tells her story in full, from her mother's death in her childhood to the beginning of her relationship with Dominique when they were teenagers, to the horrific sequence of events that revealed to her, bit by agonizing bit, the reality of her husband's violence and cruelty. The English actor gives a virtuoso performance as she inhabits the author's dignified but frayed psyche, sometimes angry and self-searching, and other times eerily nostalgic for the happy life that she thought she had had. Listening time is 7 hours and 23 minutes, and again, that book is entitled A Hymn to Life by Giselle Pellicott. The next audiobook is actually a history book, and it is entitled Days of Love and Rage, authors Anand Gopal, and it's read by Ali Andre Ali. This 22-hour-long saga tells the history of the Syrian Revolution and Civil War, which began in 2011 and toppled the regime of Bashar al-Assad in 2024 through the illegitimate, intimate, and stunningly detailed stories of six desperate individuals who played key roles in not just their city, but their country's fate. Ali, a professional voice actor, brings appropriate adventure, fury, and gravitas to this thoroughly reported history, rendering the complex intertwining of ground politics with the protagonist's broader philosophical inquiries about freedom, not just captivating, but utterly profound. This read would be 22 hours and 36 minutes audio. And again, it is entitled Days of Love and Rage by Anand Gopal. The next literary fiction book, again an audio read, is entitled Good People by Patmina Sabit, read by a full cast. Told in a series of interviews collected for a true crime documentary, this oral history-style novel assembles a fragmented, contentious, see-what-you-want-to-see impression of the Sharaf family, Afghan-Americans whose teenage daughter Zora is found dead in a canal. Was it a car accident? An honor killing? The cultural clash among the Sharaf's immigrant community and the white neighbors, school teachers and journalists circling around them, determines each interviewee's answer, read by a rotating cast of voice actors who bring the polyphony to life. Listening time would be 10 hours and 7 minutes for this particular audiobook. Again, it is entitled Good People. The author, Patmina Sabit. It is read by a full cast. Next book is entitled Strangers by Belly Burden, and this is read by the author. After 20 years of marriage to a Manhattan hedge fund manager, Burden was blindsided when he revealed in March of 2020 that not only was he having an affair, but he was also leaving her and their 3 children. He didn't want their life anymore, was the most she got by way of a reason. He didn't even want to bother with joint custody. Burden, a former lawyer, descended on all sides from dramatic and dynastic wealth. The Vanderbilts, Mortimers, Paleys, says that she wrote this memoir in defiance of the suffocating reticence of the women in her family and in their milieu. There is a sense of rebellion in her delivery, confessional but staid, as well as of quiet disdain. Listening time, 7 hours and 3 minutes. The book is entitled Strangers, the author, Belly Burden. Another literary fiction work is entitled The Witch. The author, Marie Nidani, translated by Jordan Stump and read by Virginia Granger. Published in France in 1996 and only now translated into English, and Diane's Lean psychological novel tells the timeless mystical tale of a woman's power and the men who want to stifle it, of a mother who is determined that her daughters become women more powerful than herself, and her fear, even envy, when they do. Lucy is a witch of middling talent who keeps her clairvoyance mostly under wraps, knowing her chauvinistic husband cannot stand it. When she induces her bliss 12-year-old twins into their sacred matrilineal inheritance, she watches in awe as their abilities swiftly surpass hers, just in time for their family life and perhaps her own sanity to unravel. Listening time is 4 hours and 8 minutes for that particular book. It's entitled The Witch, author Marie Denagne. And that is the last book in our series of audio listening books. And now I'll be reading from KirkusReviews.com, copyright 2026, Kirkus Media, LLC. And we're going to start out by reading books that are in the history genre. And I'm going to begin with the very first book, and it's entitled A Golden World, author Lauren Working. British historian Working focuses on the late 16th and 17th centuries, when people, plants, animals, and artifacts from the Americas entered English art and literature for the first time. Artists painted idealized, unrealistic New World landscapes. Playwrights depicted English explorers allying with indigenous rulers who happily bowed to the splendor of Queen Elizabeth. The English liked to position themselves as benevolent colonizers, more interested in trade and settlement than in looting precious metals and enslaving the natives as the greedy Spanish did. And Working's elegantly turned prose brings to vivid life the local results of that trade. London apothecary shops redolent with a sense of sassafras from the Carolinas, fashionable ladies in hats made of beaver skins from the Great Lakes region, foppish men with long love locks like those of indigenous shamans. Might have, could have, and may have are phrases Working uses a great deal in her effort to give proper credit to the agency of indigenous people, so often neglected in traditional accounts, and her proclaimed intent to trace the tangible imprints that indigenous people across the Americas made on Tudor and Stuart society through the things Londoners wore, consumed, and collected is somewhat at odds with the point she makes more than once that in England these objects were stripped of their cultural and spiritual significance. Knowledgeable tributes to the native craftsmanship and belief systems embodied in the artifacts displayed by Renaissance collections as mere curiosities make clear the extent of that loss, and if Working sometimes reaches for her evidence, her viewpoint is stimulating. The self-serving English declaration that they sought only friendly, mutually beneficial exchange was undercut, she writes, by their yearning for objects and increasingly the lands they came from. English settlements, including tobacco and cotton plantations that relied on enslaved labor, would prove no less destructive than direct conquest. Speculative but provocative history. In this particular book, that again is entitled A Golden World, and the author is Lauren Working. Moving on in the Kirkus Reviews is our next book, and this is a nonfiction book, and it's entitled Killers of the Flower Moon, The Osage Murders and the Birth of the FBI by David Gran. Greed, depravity, and serial murder in 1920s Oklahoma. During that time, enrolled members of the Osage Indian Nation were among the wealthiest people per capita in the world. The rich oil fields beneath their reservation brought millions of dollars into the tribe annually, distributed to tribal members holding head rights that could not be bought or sold but only inherited. This vast wealth attracted the attention of unscrupulous whites who found ways to divert it to themselves by marrying Osage women or by having Osage declared legally incompetent so that the whites could fleece them through the administration of their estates. For some, however, these deceptive tactics were not enough, and a plague of violent death by shooting, poison, orchestrated automobile accident and bombing began to decimate the Osage in what they came to call the Reign of Terror. Corrupt and incompetent law enforcement and judicial systems ensured that the perpetrators were never found or punished until the young J. Edgar Hoover saw cracking these cases as a means of burnishing the reputation of the newly professionalized FBI. Best-selling New York staff writer Gran, The Devil on Sherlock Holmes, Tales of Murder, Madness, and Obsession, 2010, etc., follows Special Agent Tom White and his assistants as they track the killers of one extended Osage family through a closed local culture of greed, bigotry, and lies in pursuit of protection for the survivors and justice for the dead. But he does not stop there, relying almost entirely on primary and unpublished sources. The author goes on to expose a web of conspiracy and corruption that extended far wider than even the FBI ever suspected. This page-turner surges forward with the pacing of a true crime thriller, elevated by Grand's crisp and evocative prose and enhanced by dozens of period photographs. Dogged original research and superb narrative skills come together in this gripping account of pitiless evil. And this particular book, again, is entitled Killers of the Flower Moon, The Osage Murders, and the Birth of the FBI. Well, that's all we have time for today. This has been Marcia with Book Reviews. I hope that you've enjoyed today's reading from the audio reading service at the Allen County Public Library.
3: Here's today's edition of Health in a Heartbeat. Despite being touted as a surefire means of adding to one's risk of dementia, loneliness might not actually be the driver of cognitive decline we believe it to be. A robust study from the Taylor and Francis Group surveyed 10,000 people over the course of 7 years and found that folks who reported feelings of loneliness had a slightly poorer memory than those who didn't, but their memory didn't worsen any faster than those who said they felt socially connected. The data was sourced from a long-running study called the Survey of Health, Aging, and Retirement in Europe. Participant ages range from 65 to 94 years old and included people from 12 different European countries like Germany, Spain, and Slovenia. Researchers did not include those who already had a history of dementia and Alzheimer's disease, or those who struggled with completing daily tasks at the beginning of the survey. To test people's memory, the team asked participants to recall information both immediately and after a pause. In one instance, they tried to remember as many words as they could from a list of 10 in 60 seconds. The highest levels of loneliness were from the respondents in southern European countries, who are typically older, female, and in poor health. Still, their cognitive functioning did not decline any faster than those who reported feeling low amounts of loneliness. In some ways, this finding offers a possible reprieve for those of us struggling to find connection. And encouragingly, researchers noted that although loneliness was defined as a fixed trait in the study, reality tends to be much different. That is, feelings of loneliness can shift over time. Health in a Heartbeat is produced by University of Florida Health, committed to advancing excellence in patient care, research, and education, and by WUFTFM. Our medical advisors include University of Florida College of Medicine faculty members who provide the latest information in health research and patient care. 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
6: Welcome. This is Health Information Today, and I'm your reader, Leslie, with the audio reading service at the Allen County Public Library in Fort Wayne, Indiana. Today, I'll be reading from several health newsletters, and the first one is from the Health and Nutrition Letter from Tufts University, the Friedman School of Nutrition, Science, and Policy. This first article is titled Health Facts for Men. With regular medical care and healthy habits, men can remain healthier longer. Also, I wanted to give you the copyright information. This is 2026, Tufts University. There we go. Healthy Facts for Men. When it comes to health, men face some distinct risks, and they often take fewer preventative steps to address them. Heart disease remains the leading cause of death among men as well as women. And men are more likely to get or die from cancer than women, and they are four times more likely than women to die by suicide. At the same time, men are less likely than women to get routine medical care. Understanding the most common threats to men's health and the steps that reduce risk can help men take a more proactive approach to maintaining their health. Early detection, healthy lifestyle choices, and taking medications as prescribed matter at every age. The leading threat. Heart disease accounts for roughly 1 in 4 male deaths. Many of its major risk factors, high blood pressure, high cholesterol, smoking, type 2 diabetes, obesity, and physical inactivity, can be prevented or controlled. Regular exercise significantly lowers the risk of heart disease, high blood pressure, type 2 diabetes, and disordered cholesterol levels. A dietary pattern that emphasizes fruits, vegetables, whole grains, lean protein sources, and healthy fats while limiting sodium, added sugars, and animal fats and excess calories supports heart health and helps prevent weight gain. Knowing key health numbers such as blood pressure, fasting blood glucose, LDL cholesterol, and weight provides an early warning system. Tracking these measures regularly allows for earlier intervention when lifestyle changes or medications are most effective. Erectile dysfunction is potentially an early warning sign of heart disease and vascular issues. You should also know the signs of a heart attack. Chest pain or discomfort is the most recognized symptom, but men may also experience pain or discomfort in the jaw, neck, back, arms, or shoulders, shortness of breath, or feelings of weakness, lightheadedness, or fainting. A higher risk. Men face a 1 in 2 lifetime risk of developing cancer, compared with approximately 1 in 3 for women. Lung cancer remains the leading cause of cancer death in men, due in part to historically higher smoking rates. Avoiding tobacco remains one of the most powerful cancer prevention strategies available. Prostate cancer is now the most commonly diagnosed cancer in men, partially due to improved early screening, and the second leading cause of cancer death in men. Risk increases with age. Early stage prostate cancer, which often produces no symptoms, is highly responsive to treatment. In advanced stages, prostate cancer may cause a slow or weakened urinary stream, increased frequency of urination, erectile dysfunction, blood in the urine, or pain in the pelvis, spine, hips, or ribs. These symptoms can also be caused by other conditions, which is why regular screening is essential. It is recommended men ages 55 to 69 discuss prostate cancer screenings with their healthcare provider. A silent crisis. While men are less likely than women to be diagnosed with depression, they are four times more likely to die by suicide. One reason may be that depression in men can look different than in women and may go unrecognized. Men are less inclined to acknowledge emotional distress or seek treatment. Instead of sadness, depression in men may present as anger, irritability, aggression, or risk-taking behavior. Chronic stress can contribute to mental health challenges. When the body's ability to adapt to stress becomes overwhelmed, symptoms may appear physically, behaviorally, or psychologically. Maintaining mental health requires the same intentional care as physical health. In addition to professional support as needed, regular exercise, sufficient sleep, strong social connections, and stress management strategies can help to reduce risk. Recognizing symptoms early and seeking help is a sign of strength, not weakness. Preventative care matters. Surveys suggest that while most adults have seen a provider within the past 2 years, women are more likely to have a regular healthcare provider and to obtain routine checkups. Annual physical exams become particularly important after age 50, but preventative care is valuable at every age. Essential components include, 1, blood pressure, LDL, cholesterol, fasting, blood glucose, and weight monitoring. 2, age-appropriate cancer screenings. And 3, vaccinations, including annual influenza shots, pneumonia, and RSV vaccination when indicated, and shingles vaccination at or over age 50. Mental health screening and lifestyle counseling are also a part of a routine checkup. Establishing care with a primary care provider and maintaining regular visits allows for early intervention for things like high blood pressure, blood glucose, and LDL cholesterol. The focus is on prevention. Additionally, early detection of disease improves long-term outcomes. Long-term health depends on consistent attention to prevention. Listen to your body, know your numbers, and seek care before problems escalate. Heart disease, cancer, and depression are not inevitable consequences of being male. Many risks can be reduced through lifestyle choices or detected early and corrected through regular medical care. Taking action today leads the groundwork for a healthier decades ahead. This next article is titled "The Hidden Toll of Chronic Stress." When stress becomes constant, it can affect nearly every system in the body, including the heart, digestive tract, and mental health. While stressful situations are a regular part of most people's lives, chronic or long-term stress can have certain serious consequences for both physical and mental health. Acute stress. Stress itself is not always harmful. In fact, the body is designed to handle occasional short bursts of stress, sometimes called acute stress. During acute stress, for example, arguing with a spouse or rushing when you're running late, the body activates the fight or flight response. The brain signals the adrenal glands to release hormones such as epinephrine, also called adrenaline, and cortisol. These hormones trigger immediate physical changes. Heart rate increases, blood pressure rises, breathing becomes faster, muscles tense, and the senses sharpen. These reactions help the body respond quickly to a challenge. Once the stressful event passes, the body typically returns to normal. Problems arise when this stress response does not go away. The next one is chronic stress. Chronic stress is the persistent feeling of being pressured and overwhelmed for weeks, months, or longer. When the stress response system remains activated for long periods, continued exposure to stress hormones, particularly cortisol, can disrupt many of the body's normal processes. Over time, chronic stress has been linked to a wide range of health concerns, including 1, mental health changes. Long-term exposure to elevated stress hormones can affect brain function and alter neurotransmitters such as serotonin, increasing the risk of anxiety and depression. 2, digestive disorders. Chronic stress can worsen heartburn or acid reflux and contribute to stomach pain, bloating, nausea, diarrhea, or constipation. Stress may also increase sensitivity to the digestive tract, making discomfort more noticeable. 3, muscle tension and pain. Increased muscle tension is part of the stress reaction. Both tension-type headaches and migraine headaches are associated with chronic muscle tension in the shoulders, neck, and head. 4, heart disease. Long-term increases in heart rate, blood pressure, and circulating stress hormones can strain the heart and blood vessels. Over time, chronic stress may contribute to high blood pressure, heart attack, and stroke. 5, sleep disruption. Stress hormones increase heart rate and alertness, making it harder to fall asleep or stay asleep. 6, weight change. Stress can influence appetite and eating habits, leading some people to eat more or less than usual. It can also increase cravings for less healthy comfort foods, which can contribute to reduced diet quality and weight gain. If stress suppresses appetite, it can lead to unplanned weight loss and fatigue. Managing stress. Stressful events are a normal part of life, and it is not always possible to eliminate them. What can make a difference is how you respond. Developing healthy coping strategies can reduce the impact of stress on both body and mind. It is also important to avoid unhealthy coping strategies. Turning to alcohol, tobacco, drugs, or excessive food to manage stress may provide temporary relief, but can worsen health over time. If you notice that your use of these substances has increased during stressful periods, consider discussing it with your healthcare provider. If stress feels overwhelming or persists despite your efforts to manage it, professional support can help. A licensed psychologist or other mental health professional can help you identify sources of stress and develop more effective coping strategies. Taking steps to manage stress today can help safeguard your health for years to come. And so here's the sidebar to this article. Take charge. Try these tips to manage stress in healthy ways. 1, minimize exposure. Look for ways to reduce stress in your life. 2, make healthy dietary choices. Emphasize vegetables, fruits, whole grains, lean protein sources, and healthy fats while limiting sodium, added sugars, saturated fat, and excess calories to help combat the negative health effects caused by stress. 3, be physically active. Activity can lower stress hormones and boost mood. 4, get adequate sleep. Aim for 7 to 9 hours of sleep per night. Consistent sleep schedules, a comfortable sleep environment, and limiting screen time before bed can improve sleep quality. 5, stay connected. 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Deep breathing, yoga, meditation, or massage can help calm the nervous system and reduce muscle tension. 7, seek professional help. If stress persists or interferes with daily life, don't go it alone. This next article is titled Healthy Microwave Cooking. This appliance is good for more than heating ultra-processed frozen dinners and reheating leftovers. Microwave ovens are a standard in most kitchens, yet most of us don't utilize their full range of capabilities. This versatile appliance is an excellent way to cook many nutritious whole foods quickly and easily with minimal cleanup. How microwaves work. Inside a microwave oven, an electron tube called a magnetron converts electricity into very short radio waves called microwaves. These waves cause water molecules in the food to vibrate rapidly, which produces heat. This heat is what warms up or cooks the food. Microwaves can only penetrate food up to about 4 centimeters, which is 1.5 inches deep. The heat from the outer areas of the thicker foods spreads to warm the center. Foods cooked in a microwave can therefore cook less evenly than those cooked by other means. Stirring foods halfway through cooking and rotating periodically, if your microwave doesn't have a turntable, helps promote more even cooking. Covering the food helps as well. Use a microwave-safe lid, cover, or plastic wrap. It's best to keep hot plastic from touching food to prevent the leaching of chemicals into foods, however. Allow food to sit a few minutes after cooking. It will continue to distribute heat, and the internal food temperature will rise. A larger volume of food will take longer to heat up. Cooking times in most recipes are designed for 1,000-watt microwave ovens, adjusting cooking time as needed for microwaves with different wattages. Longer exposure to heat and cooking in water can decrease the level of some nutrients in foods. Microwave ovens cook foods faster, and require little or no added water, so more nutrients are preserved. Microwaves are also more energy efficient than conventional ovens and stovetops because they cook food faster, typically in 75% less time than conventional ovens, and heat only the food, not the entire oven. Additionally, because food is frequently heated or cooked in the vessel it will be served in or eaten from, less water and time is needed for cleaning up. Using the microwave doesn't heat up the kitchen, helping keep the house and you cool on hot days. So get cooking. 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Serving, you can season with herbs and spices, vinegar or citrus zest, and juice. The next food type is potatoes and yams or squash. The preparation, you should wash your potatoes and prick with a fork or knife in several places. Cut squash in half, remove the seeds, and place cut side down on a microwave-safe dish with 1/4 to 1/2 inch of water. And the microwave on high, 5 to 15 minutes, depending on the size and the number that you have, and until soft when squeezed. And you can serve it as is. Drizzle with a flavored oil or seasonings, or top with fat-free or low-fat Greek yogurt, green onions, or toasted nuts. If you're going to microwave some grains, here's how to prepare. Add 1 part any grain, white or brown rice, barley, farro, oats, or quinoa, for example, and 2 parts liquid, water or broth, to a large microwave-safe bowl. Cover and cook on high about 10 minutes, then 15 minutes at 50% power until liquid is absorbed. Let sit covered for 5 more minutes. And you can serve it as is or toss with nuts and dried fruit or cooked veggies as a quick side dish. And if you want to cook eggs, here's how. Add 1 or 2 beaten eggs and fillings like cooked veggies, scallions, cheese, etc. to a microwave-safe dish or measuring cup coated with cooking spray. Then you microwave, you cover and cook on high for 1 minute. If it's not set, cook at 30-second intervals until set. And you can serve it as is or on whole grain bread or a whole wheat English muffin or in a wrap. And here's the News Bites column. This first short article, maintenance of muscle strength is associated with longer life for women.

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1: Physical activity levels. Results were similar regardless of age, race, or ethnicity, body mass index, moderate to vigorous physical activity level, or sedentary time, socio-demographic lifestyle, and clinical factors also made no difference. Staying strong helps you stay independent as you age, and it may also be key to living longer. And one more news bite, extra protein does not preserve muscle size, or function with age. As we age, our bodies get less efficient at replacing tissue lost during normal wear and tear. This is especially true for muscle protein, which results in a loss of muscle mass. A randomized placebo-controlled trial published in May of 2026 in the American Journal of Clinical Nutrition set out to see if increasing protein intake, supplementing with potassium bicarbonate as a base to lower acidity, or a combination of the two, would slow muscle mass loss and or improve performance in healthy older adults. The study enrolled 128 healthy female and male adults ages 65 and older. On average, participants were already consuming the recommended intake of 0.8 grams per kilogram of body weight per day of protein. For 24 weeks, they were given either 1.5 grams per kilogram per day whey protein isolate along with 81 mmol per day potassium carbonate, whey protein plus placebo, placebo plus potassium carbonate, or two placebos. At the start and end of the study period, the researchers measured muscle power, physical performance, muscle mass, and blood levels of insulin-like growth factor 1, a key mediator of tissue growth. Although levels of the factor 1 increased, neither whey protein nor potassium carbonate together or separately affected muscle power, physical performance, or muscle mass compared to the placebo. This means that simply increasing protein intake or taking supplements to lower blood acid levels or doing both does not preserve or enhance muscle mass or function as you age. And here's the Myth of the Month section titled Only Shop the Perimeter of the Food Store. The shop the perimeter is a common advice for people looking to make healthy food choices. The way most grocery stores are laid out, the outer aisles of the market display foods like fresh fruits and vegetables, dairy products, seafood, and meats, and few ultra-processed foods, with the notable exception of deli meats. But there are some excellent choices in the center aisles as well. Look for whole grains where you'd find rice. Canned and dried beans and lentils are often near the canned vegetables or in the same aisle as Mexican fare like taco shells. The spices in the baking aisle are a great way to add flavor to foods, allowing you to cut back on added salt. Nuts and seeds, which are often on the baking aisle with the produce, and sometimes in the snack aisle too, are also healthy choices, as long as they're not coated in salt or sugar. And don't forget nut and seed butters, which are great for sandwiches on whole grain bread, in smoothies, and for dipping carrots or apple slices. The snack aisle is a tricky place with lots of ultra-processed foods masquerading as healthy snacks, like veggie sticks, anyone? The best choice on this aisle is lightly salted or plain popcorn. The cracker and bread aisles have some great whole grain options, as does the cereal aisle, but look for options with the least added sugars. And don't forget the frozen food aisle. Stock up on frozen fruits and vegetables and keep the frozen desserts and prepared meals to a minimum. The perimeter of a store is a great start, but you should definitely stray from that circuit and pick up some of the tasty, healthy choices on the inner shelves and behind freezer doors as well. And one more, here's a Ask the Tufts Experts. Kombucha, the fizzy fermented tea. Here's the question sent in. Your article on fermented foods in April of 2026 recommended a drink called kombucha. I've never heard of it. Can you tell me what it is and where I can find it? And here's the answer.

0: Judith Thalmeyer, registered dietitian and executive director of the Tufts Health Letter and Nutrition Letter, answers, kombucha is fermented tea that originated in as early as 220 BC in Asia. It is typically made from sweetened black or green tea. The fermentation is produced by adding a gel-like symbiotic colony of bacteria and yeast, referred to as a SCOBY, S-C-O-B-Y, and letting the mixture sit for 1 to 3 weeks. The bacteria and yeast feed on the sugars, reducing the sugar content and sweetness of the tea, and producing carbon dioxide bubbles and trace amounts of some B vitamins, including thiamine and niacin. The bacteria remain in the mixture, meaning kombucha is a probiotic food. It supplies the gut with beneficial bacteria. The final product is slightly fizzy with a tart, somewhat vinegar-like taste, or is often flavored with fruit like berry or apple, or spices like ginger, and is served cold. Note that fermentation of sugar also creates alcohol. While the kombucha found in stores is typically regulated to contain less than 0.5% alcohol by volume, which is just 1/10 of what is found in typical beer, home-brewed versions may have more. There is also some caffeine from the tea. Claims that kombucha can help prevent and manage serious health conditions are as yet unproven, but this lightly sweet, fizzy, naturally low-calorie drink is a smart swap for soda and other sweet drinks. Swirl the tea gently before drinking to distribute the live active bacteria cultures that may help support a healthy gut microbiome. Kombucha can be found in the refrigerated drink sections of many markets, especially those that they say focus on more natural or healthy foods. Well, that's all the time we have for today. This has been Leslie with Health Information Today. I hope you've enjoyed today's readings from the audio reading service at the Allen County Public Library in Fort Wayne, Indiana.
1: This is Amy Wagoner from the Historical Society of Michigan with a Michigan History Moment. Textile production in America brings to mind cotton farms in the South, New England's textile mills, or Midwestern farmers raising sheep for wool. But silk production? And silkworms in Michigan? Yes, indeed. In the 1830s, Michigan experienced a silkworm fever. Legend has it that 4,500 years ago, a Chinese empress discovered how to make silk from the cocoon of a moth caterpillar. The moth larva ate mulberry leaves, spun cocoons, and the thread from the cocoon could be turned into beautiful cloth. Silk production came to America in 1613 when colonists in Jamestown imported silkworms, but they soon found tobacco growing much more lucrative. Silk production came to the Michigan Territory in the 1830s. The key to making silk was not the silkworms themselves, but the mulberry leaves that they ate. White mulberry trees took 5 years before saplings grew enough leaves to feed the larva and make silk production profitable. That changed in about 1826 when a French horticulturalist discovered the Multicaulis mulberry. The Multicaulis saplings produced leaves that were 8 times larger than the white mulberry and yielded feeding leaves in their first year of growth. Michigan farmers envisioned quick riches in silk. In 1834, Christian Zook planted mulberry trees on his 160-acre farm in Whitmore Lake. 3 years later, Abel Page set out 3 acres of mulberries in the Grand River Valley, and in 1838, Bethel Farron's farm near Ann Arbor produced 40 bushels of silkworm cocoons. The price for Multicaulis trees jumped to near $4 each. In 1839, disease and harsh winter weather decimated the mulberry trees. Farmers were ruined and the price of the trees plummeted. A few Michigan silkworm farmers kept trying, but they found that making silk was harder than they had imagined. In 1843, for example, John Dewey, a farmer from Jackson County, reported that he had raised 3 broods of silkworms. His wife and daughter, assisted by a hired man and girl, made silk from the cocoons, but all their work netted less than $100. As Dewey wrote, his experience fell far short of the calculations of many. By the mid-1840s, Michigan farmers had given up silk making. The multicaulis variety of mulberry went extinct, but white mulberry survived and became a common part of the southern Michigan landscape. This Michigan History Moment was brought to you by MichiganHistoryMagazine.org.
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3: Hello, this is Mary from Talking Information Center. Today I will be reading from Good Old Days, July, August, 2026 issue. First is the editor's letter. Sun-kissed summer days. When I look back on my childhood, I realize that summertime holds some of the life's best memories. I can still picture our family road trips where we often took the roads less traveled. And I fondly remember the whole family splashing around in our above-ground pool. I was lucky enough to grow up in a neighborhood by a river. We fished, threw rocks, canoed, waded, and sometimes even swam in the river. During the 4th of July, the neighborhood kids had a huge bike parade. It's amazing what you can do with streamers and crepe paper. And the bicentennial, what a celebration it was. Everywhere you looked, there were flags, parades, and red, white, and blue decorations. But more than anything, when I think of summer, I think of friendships. The kind built on front porches at backyard barbecues and during endless games of kick the can or ghost in the graveyard. I hope this issue brings back some of those golden memories for you. And may they remind you that while summers may pass, the memories we made during them last a lifetime. Susan Wagner, editor. Next is titled, Summer Days at the Pool. Their summers were of suit slides and swim caps. By June Grosh Krasinski. In the late 1960s, when school days ended for the summer, pool days began. Living on the south side of Milwaukee, Wisconsin, the closest county pool to our home was in Sheridan Park in Kadaia. The pool was round with a metal slide on the shallow north end. Mom drove my sister Mona and me, ages 12 and 11, respectfully, to the pool in our family's white station wagon. Be sure to stick together, she admonished, as we hopped out. But there was no need to warn us. We always stayed close together, because once you left the pool area, you had to pay to get back in. And even though it was only 50 cents, we didn't have that kind of spare change. Come on, Mona, commanded as we pushed through the metal turnstile into the entry building and paid our fee. She was always eager to get in the water and go down the slide as many times as she could. In those days, we weren't allowed to bring anything into the pool area, not even a towel. To solve the dilemma of what to do with our stuff, in the locker room, we stepped up another counter where we could store our belongings for safekeeping for 10 cents. The attendant rented out wire baskets for swimmers to put their belongings in. To save money, Mona and I shared a basket. Carefully, we laid our meager belongings, a comb and some loose change, in an orange-sized coin purse on our beach towels and rolled them up like a cocoon. Then we handed it to the girl. She efficiently lifted the empty wire basket from a jungle of shelves behind her and plunked our cocoon inside. Attached to the basket was a safety pin with a number on it that matched the number on the basket. Mona promptly grabbed the pin and secured it to her purple swimsuit top. This was our proof to get the right basket back when we were done. Hurry, Mona yelled as we strolled through the bathroom and shower area. We're supposed to shower, but we never did. Outside the locker room, before anyone could step one foot into the pool, there was a lifeguard stationed at a small step stool to put our feet on so he or she could check our toes. We never were quite sure what they were looking for, but they never looked carefully at our toes anyway. In fact, sometimes the person on duty was reading a book and just nodded and grunted, "Go ahead." Girls had to swim caps in the pool. I wondered why the boys whose hair was often longer than ours, as it was the 60s, didn't have to do that. My cap was orange.